0: the Ball, Sports Radio.
1: Delighted to say Brent Pope is with us. Brent, how are you?
2: Good, thanks, yeah.
1: We've been doing this now for a while, where we're getting people to talk about the best 15 they played against.
2: Yeah, it's a good crack.
1: It is, yeah. Everybody has complained about how difficult it is.
2: It's really difficult. I mean, when you know, especially for someone like myself that's been involved in, over a lot of years, most of the amateur game, but I kind of, you know, boarded over coaching wise then to the professional game, but to have been involved with so many players, when I started going back, I thought, God, I mean, you know, so many good players I played with or against and coach and all these things. Even I was going back there, interesting enough, and selecting an All Black side and a South African side, because I was looking for a couple of positions so somebody could come back on them, of all the players that had played in Ireland at some stage. You know, and you picked a pretty good pack when they're going back. It was an all Black pack that played for Belvo, or, you know, types of guys like Ian Jones was down in Crescent. You know, John Mitchell was at and Buck Anderson were at Gary Owen, Mike Bruin, Black Rock, and Bishop. You know, all these players, Bruce Deans and Belvedere, Steve McDowell and Belvedere. You know,
1: when did you come over?
2: I came over. I was the first of that sort of gang. I came over about the same time as Warren Gatland and Brent Anderson and Gary Owen and John Mitchell. So there's a group of Bruce Deans that sadly Bruce passed away.
1: You came over to play, not to coach first?
2: No, I came over to play for St Mary's.
1: Right, okay.
2: Yeah, and was left in the. Did you not hear that story about my welcome?
1: No.
2: So, okay. In those days, I got a couple of offers to go and play rugby overseas just for a season, I thought. We just won the national championship for the first time in Otago rugby's history, part of the Highlanders group before that. So I got a call from someone at St Mary's Rugby Club saying, would I come over and have a season for them? At the same time, I got a call from a club, Benetton or something, in Italy. So I had to make the choice, would I go to Ireland? But my grandparents were from Ireland, so I thought, OK, I'll come over and spend a few months at the end of the season, go back to New Zealand the following season. And so I got off the plane and I was told I'd be met by St. Mary's Alakadoos, which I was. They were really kind, and I had my big bag. There were no phones in those days, no mobiles, or no, you know, I think I had a bit of cash, but no Visa cards or anything like that. So they took me into town, and as customary then, had a couple of drinks with those guys, and they brought other players in to meet me, and they had a couple of drinks with them. Consequently, a couple of drinks, couple of drinks, couple of drinks. And then they all abandoned me about 2 o'clock down on Leeson Street. So I came out of Leeson Street out of legs at that time, where all the rugby players used to go, with a couple of bags and
1: nowhere to go.
2: Nowhere to go. So a taxi driver took pity on me and he said, where are you going? I said, well, to be honest, I don't know. And I said, I don't know who to contact, and I've got no money, and I don't know where to go. And he said, what are you over here? And I said, I'm over here to play for a club called St. Mary's in Temple Oga, I think. And he said, I know where that is. So he said, I'll take you up. There might be somebody still up. Why he thought somebody would be still up at 2 in the morning, I don't know. But that was in those days, might well have been. So we drove up there, and there was no one there, and it was raining, lashing with rain. And he kind of said, well, there's nothing more I can do. So he sort of dropped me off the gates there. So I huddled into the foyer of St. Mary's Rugby Club there with a big dry as a bone jacket that I had at the time and my bag as a pillow, and I honked down there for the night. And then the next morning somebody came up the club and he just stood over me. He was up to unlock the club for the mini rugby, and he said, hey, he said, you must be a foreign player. And I said, yeah, that's me. And he said, come with me. He said, I know where you're meant to be staying. But I thought, you know, much has changed in rugby, because you imagine Brian O'Driscoll or something going out to New Zealand or something and be treated that way. But I loved Irish rugby then. You know, it really was an eye-opener. I remember being told that, you know, being quickly brought aside by some players and Marys and saying, hey, don't come over here, show us up with your Kiwi ways, you know, because I was really fit, you know. So they said, look, you know, have a cigarette and a pint of beer. And I said, well, that's the way you want to play it. So much has changed, I'm delighted to say, in Irish rugby. And people still don't get, I think, you know, how proud you can be of this Irish team, because it's not your national sport. So I go back to New Zealand all the time. That's a bit of a joke for me to say to All Blacks that I played with or something, hey, it's not even Ireland's, you know, number one sport. So if they get the GAA players involved in the footballers, well, look how good they could really be. But it's an amazing, their achievements in a sport that's not your national sport like New Zealand.
1: How long did you play for here before? Because you got into coaching pretty soon.
2: I got into coaching pretty soon, and I tell you, I got into coaching because I wasn't really coming to the end of my playing career, but in a sense, Victor Costolo had thought about coming up to submit. It was, and he was such a great number eight, a young number eight. And I said, look, I'll stand aside. I mean, if you get a chance to get Victor, I said, I'm coming to the end of my sort of career. I was pretty battered in that and bruised at that stage. So I said, look, I'll step away from that and I'll go away and get some experience coaching. So I went out to Clontarf for 6 years, which I loved. You know, Clontarf at that stage, we took them up from the bottom of the third division to winning the Leinster Cup in the first division. And I sort of built a team from players that were probably a bit disillusioned from other clubs. And so I really enjoyed that.
1: This phase. Is the 90s we're talking.
2: 90s, and then I was invited back by some of the Mary said never. No Leinster team had won the AAL at that stage, and that's when AAL was rugby was the big thing. You'd only get three or four spectators down to Leinster because they weren't affiliated to any clubs, so you could play for Leinster, but people wanted to know what club you come from. You know, that's not the way now because it's Club Leinster. As first, some players don't even get to play for their club. So Victor came out to Mary's and was great for a number of years. I went off to Clontarf, but then I came back to Mary's in their centennial year in 2000, and I coached Mary's. We won the AAL for the first time, but that was a great side. I mean, you know, with Dennis Hickey, John McWeeny, Trevor Brennan, who was a great character, of course, Victor, Mallow Kelly, Emmett Byrne. You know, we had about 10 internationals at that stage playing club rugby. You know, so that was when it was at its zenith. But, I was involved in some good games. I was involved in that final against Young Munster where I got sent off, and that's in folklore now because Young Munster, they've never won it again, and that was the greatest day of their rugby. But there were some real characters.
1: I don't know that story.
2: No, I...
1: What did you do?
2: I foolishly broke Brozzy's jaw, who was a well-known Munster player and player for Young Munster. But that game was... They reckon there was 28,000 or 30,000 at a club game at that stage. And everybody came. It was meant to be a home match for St. Mary's, but all the people from Limerick said, hey, we're coming anyway, and if you can't accommodate us, we're gonna get into the game anyway they could. But it was a fantastic occasion. And
1: At
2: the old Lansdowne Road, yeah. So there was a bit of a scuffle at the start of the match because I kind of led the way and said, look, I mean, they think we're soft and, you know, which Munster teams and Limerick teams obviously thought you were. So we said, okay, look, you know, to soften up, we initiate a big sort of scrap in the first minute or so, which happened, and both trading punches. I think I was probably trading punches with Jerry Earls or someone like that. Keith's father, who was a real tough nut and a great player, should have always played for Ireland. But the Cossacks, you know, the two Cossacks, and they were a tough pack, man. You know, I don't think club rugby's ever seen a pack that kind of hard and grizzled. I mean, teams were terrified of going down to Young Munster and playing them down there because, you know. But it was a tough place to go. But
1: that's 1993. I've just found out.
2: So there was respect. So anyway, just before half time, I had been targeted that match, and rightly so, because I was probably one of Mary's talismanic players at that stage, and they probably thought if we can get at Pope, we can get at St. Mary's. So I carried the ball up on the blind side there, and I saw out of the corner of my eye Francis Bosnan, the big young Munster and Munster centre, coming over, and I thought, you know, kill or be killed was my attitude, which had always been my attitude in those days, because rugby was a lot different. You had to take a punch and receive a punch and game, and whether you like it or not, that's what rugby was all about in those days. But so then out of the corner of my eye, he was coming across field, and I just dropped the ball, and I turned around and whack. Unfortunately, with the momentum, and he was a big guy himself, the momentum, and I was always, you know, I'm not proud of it, but I was always relatively handy with my fists in matches, and sort of the momentum, he dropped, and of course I was sent off, much to the abuse of the crowd. In fact, after that match, I couldn't go back. I just thought, look, you know, all is forgiven. I'll go back and sit the rest of the match out on the sort of the bleachers. And no, I was escorted out of the ground by a couple of guardies saying, look, you know, you shouldn't be around. And I thought, you know, just sort of get over it. But Brozzy and I have remained close since that time, and the whole stories and folklore and poems and that, and I always get invited down to Young Munster Club by the likes of the Claw and these guys. So there's a bit of respect kind of, you know, street respect.
1: Yeah, they did call it, they used to call Young Munster's ground the Killing Fields.
3: That's what it Brent was. Brent started that. But it's like the Roy Keane tackle on Mark Overmars in 2001 in the first minute. You're setting the tone by
1: except getting
3: by
1: sent
3: that.
1: Off.
3: Except getting sent off, kind of, yeah, yeah.
1: It's probably in the same area of the pitch, actually.
2: But that was just another quick funny story on that. When I was playing at Otago, I was a kind of veteran. I'd been there for so long, but we had a Samoan prop came over and played with Swindon. I went on to play for Samoa years later, I think, Sui Fanialoa. Sui was a great guy, but he didn't really have such a great sort of command of the English language at that stage, you know. But anyway, I was his kind of mentor in Otago for a number of years, and he'd follow me around and say, what's Sui do or something like this. So we were playing one game or something, I think it was against Canterbury or something like that. Sui was tough, you know, he was a great prop. And first scrum went down, and was customary in those days, you got a bit of softener from the opposition, you know, just to see whether you're up for it or whatever. And it happened all the time. And so Sui takes a punch, and the ref comes in and breaks up the two teams, and Sui comes back into the huddle and looks at me and he said, what do Sui do? And I said, well, Sui, the way New Zealand rugby works, unfortunately, is that if you don't throw your best punch back to this guy that threw one to you, you're going to get hassled all day. You know, it was that kind of bullying culture that I didn't like. But, you know, so that was the only way to get respect, that you'd have to show some steel. But I suppose like first day going into prison or something like that, where you've got to stand up. So anyway, the next scrum went down and I heard this almighty smack, and then I heard this kind of bellowing sound like a sort of a calf hitting the ground, you know. And the ref ran in immediately and blew the whistle and separated the two teams. And I remember Sui coming back to the group and looking up at me with this big Polynesian smile and said, Popey. And I said, yes. So he said, Sui do good, Sui do good. And I looked around him for some reason, and I looked down and I said, yep, Sui. I said, you did well. I said, that's great. I said, but just next time make sure it's one of them, not one of us. He turned around, and as what used to happen in those days, front rowers used to come through with a punch.
1: Unfortunately.
2: Yeah, unfortunately, it cocked our hooker, who was out, you know, flat on the ground. So it was a sort of a lesson in how you motivate players to say, well, look, you know, yes, you've probably done the correct thing, but just next time.
1: The coaching takeaway is be very specific in your instructions.
2: But that was rugby, and I'm not taught, you know, anybody that played in that era, those players, that's what it was like. You had to stand up for yourself, otherwise players would pick on you the whole game. It wasn't so much about talent in those days. You know, when I was playing, especially in the forwards, it was more about that you stood up, you know. And
1: That full match is, by the way, the 1993 final is on YouTube if anybody wants to go back.
2: It's on YouTube. It was a great intercept by Gerrils again, or something, that scored the try. But I'm glad looking back. I'm glad looking back that Young Munster actually won that match, because it goes down in history a bit like Mary's, you know, won it a few years later, and it took a long time to do for them. So it was that game will always be steeped in their history because they might win it again. They might not. But going back to those legends of the game that all played club rugby at that stage, you're not comparing. It's like comparing boxers, as you do, you know, who was the greatest heavyweight.
1: It's impossible.
2: Yeah. So in those days, when the likes of O'Gar and all these players, O'Connell, all that, they radiated to the club game first, and then in fact it was a thing. It was a thing. I remember my first game against Shannon, Anthony Foley was playing just out of school. I thought, oh well, I'll soften this young guy up, and the opposite occurred. So, you know, he was another tough young player, but that was the way they came through the system, to get selected for Munster and then get into Ireland. In fact, they come out of their clubs straight into Ireland.
1: Let's talk about your team.
2: This
1: is the best 15 you've ever played against. I'm going to run through them and then we'll come back and talk about them. So the forwards, Diego Cash of Argentina, you've cheated at your hooker. You've got Keith Wood / Sean Fitzpatrick, which isn't allowed. Olo Brown. Rudy Visaggi
2: is a good story around him.
1: Martin Johnson, Michael Jones, Alan Whetton, and Zinzan Brook, who is a fixture at number 8 on these teams so far. Nick Farr-Jones at 9, Jonathan Davies of Wales at 10, Tim Horan and Joe Stanley, John Kerwin at 13, Inga.
2: Oh, no, I've got John. Oh, no, I took Inga out. I put, because Inga was a player I played against. I played with JK, but I put him into my all-time best team. I think you couldn't leave him out. So Kerwin Campese and John, who have we got at four?
4: John Gallagher,
2: yeah. That was a close run thing.
4: So Campo's at 14.
2: Yeah, well, it doesn't really. I just put them on the wing because I had to make a last-minute few changes because I played with... See, I played... I played when rugby in New Zealand was probably at its strongest. And we look back now, and I mean, everybody can say that, but I mean, that Auckland team in the late 80s and early 90s was a full All Black team and more.
4: That wins the World Cup, the first
2: World Cup.
4: That
2: wins the World Cup with 13 of the regular players. It's like Leinster now. And you also had guys, Frank Bunce couldn't make the team. We went on to be a great New Zealand player, as we know. Frank Bunce couldn't make the starting team. Pat Lamb couldn't make the starting team. They were the qualities of the subs they had. But they basically were the side that won the World Cup in 87 and also smashed touring teams, you know, the Lions, South Africa, certainly they would put 40 or 50 points around Wales, you know, so they were great. So that was a great era of playing. Like you still go to the loose forwards I had to get past on that stage in New Zealand rugby and to be involved in were the likes of, you know, Buck Shelford, Zinny Brook, you know, Cronfield was a bit late. I played with Josh, Michael Jones, Alan Whetton, and Zinzan Brook, Michael Jones, and possibly Whetton are still regarded in New Zealand's greatest, as with Kerwin, as New Zealand's greatest ever team. So Michael Jones would still make everybody's, and Zinzan Brook would make everybody's World 15, regardless of era. But they were the types of players. So we look at the All Blacks now, and you say, look, there's too many one cappers walking around, you know, the people that they tried out in the professional era, something like that. When you played in my era, you knew every player that you played against, which could maybe play against them for 10 seasons. But so I suppose just quickly going through that team, as I suppose it's who you leave out is a bit like, you know.
4: You've got to pick Keith Wood or Sean Fitzpatrick.
2: Well,
4: that's the rules.
2: I'm probably going to have to go. I put that in only that slash because he works here, not because, you know, but I probably have to go with Fitzpatrick on reputation because I played against him at the higher level. You know, I played against Woody for Gary Owen or something like that. But people can forget how good a player he was and how, you know, we can look at a World 15 now and you can pick five or six Irish players in it. And that's only started over the when I came over to Ireland first, there wouldn't have been any, and that's no disrespect to the Irish players, but there would have been very few, if any, Irish players would have made an All Black squad, let alone an All Black starting 15. The only player I talk about that would have made an All Black squad at that stage, probably as number two, you know, behind Fitzpatrick, would have been Keith Wood. Later on, Brian O'Driscoll, Paul O'Connell, Sean O'Brien. Yes, all those players would have made World 15s. Now you're looking at Doris van der Fleer, you know, Ryan, you know, a lot of guys would make it. But in those days, probably Keith Wood. But for the purposes of that, I played a lot of times against Sean. I go with Sean. I just needed to mention Keith in there. But
3: was that the toughest would that be the toughest exclusion in Keith, or were there tougher?
2: Oh, no, you're looking at a lot of players that I left and that I played with, you know. Now I took a bit of license because some of those players, like, you know, Horan and that, I would have played against in one-off sort of charity matches. Nick Farr Jones would have been another one. A guy I got to play with, albeit he won't remember, but it was at I played for a lot of teams, you see, and a lot of those touring teams, like the Penguins or the Warblers or the Barbarians, you got to play with players like Philippe Salah or something like that, or you got to play with other players you wouldn't in the 15-man game. So that was a hard one to leave out. But looking at wingers like Brian Lima, the chiropractor, or whatever like that from Samoa, because at one stage we had a tour every year domestically, which involved Canada, the US, and Argentina teams. It was fantastic because you got to play against all those players, and there were some good players that just make it. But I mean, even Martin Johnson, people forget Martin Johnson had a season. I would have played against his season out in New Zealand playing for King Country.
4: Yeah.
2: When he was a young guy, so through the New Zealand Colts system and that, so I would have played against them. So that's a bit of license out there. But the interesting story about the second row there is I wanted to make it about big men in those days, because yes, there's a lot of second rows that I would have played against or with, like, you know, Zinny's brother, you know, Marty Brook and Robin Brook, talented players, and Gary Whetton and all these players. But to two that come to mind, and they've got stories behind them, is the biggest men that I would have played at that stage was Rudy Vasaki, who played for Natal and played a few games for South Africa when they weren't playing international matches. He was about 6 foot 7 or 6 foot 8 and about 140 kgs then. We're going back to the late 80s, early 90s. And then the other one was a guy called Norman Hadley from Canada, and he was about equally as big. But the sad story about both those guys is that the sad story about Norm, who I kicked around a bit with Canadian rugby, was that he was famous. He was on the front page of the tabloids in the UK, because that's where they gave him the name Storm and Norman, because he boxed a couple of guys that were trying to steal a woman's handbag on the tube. So he's a 6'9" guy, and he's got both of these guys in a headlock or something, and it was photographed. But he lost his life, sadly, in Singapore. He's working as a bank or whatever, a couple of years ago. But the other story about Rudy Vasaki is also one of kind of tragedy, because he ended up waking up in the morning and seeing his daughter's Volkswagen being driven out of his, I don't know, I think he was on a farm, being driven out of the estate, and he shot a gun and he killed his daughter.
1: Oh, Jesus.
2: So, you know, that just shows you one thing about the sort of gun laws that existed, you know, in that time, you know. But it was a tragedy. But he was the biggest man. Now, that was just a one-off match we played against Natal. I think he was playing Natal at the time. But just a physical specimen of a guy. So there were more talented players, but I just wanted to combine the kind of the team that you would have the big, tough second row in Johnson and Vasaki. You'd have the just about the ultimate back row in Jones, Brooke, and Whetton. You could possibly replace Whetton with a couple of other players that I played with, but you know, I didn't think there was anybody good enough. Nick Farr Jones, David Kirk, you could have in the mix, Graham Bishop, all these players I played with.
1: You put Campo in. What was Campo like to play against?
2: Well, again, that's a bit of a sort of a literal, because I played against him probably in the 7th circuit more than the 15s, but I probably played against him. I think we played the Australian Barbarians or something. Oh, Campo was fantastic for the game, you know, just one of those sort of iconic figures that, you know, just played the game like it should be played. And you know, he's often overlooked now, and as players, you know, Matt Williams would obviously mention him because he would have worked with him or something and against him. But I mean, Campo's sort of in the new list of world greats. Does he make it into everybody's all-time 15? Possibly not, but he should. He was a fantastic player, and you know, there was a love or hate relationship between him and the New Zealand, because I mean, he'd go walking down the end of the ground when the haka was on or something like that. But no, he was a great character. In those days, you know, rugby was about characters too, and he was great. Inga was another player that you feared against. I was lucky or unlucky enough not to play against the great John Olomu. He'd be obviously one in everybody's selection, but I did see the size of him up close, and I just thought, you know, how rugby has changed. He probably goes down as my greatest ever player, because he was the one player in all those players that changed the game forever, and I don't think many other players have done that.
1: Mm. Maybe Zinzanbrook?
2: Yeah, Zinny. I know Zinny well. I had him over last year, actually. He's a great house guest, and he's a great guy. And Zinny and I grew up at the same time. In fact, Zinny came into the World Cup after I came in 1987 when I pulled out through injury at the very last moment. And I often say, you know, I often say to Zinny, I gave you a break, which is not true, because, you know, I
1: he might have made it anyway, but, you know, you helped him.
2: Oh, no, well, he wouldn't have at that stage, because he wasn't in that. But they flew him in as the last moment sort of replacement, because he wasn't even involved in the trials and that for that year. But you know, no better man to give a potential spot up to. But no, Zinny was just, you know, talk about multi-talented, you know, could kick off both feet, and those were the days when you were told not to kick as a forward, drop goals from the halfway. He was just an ultra-confident player, and he was lucky enough, and he admitted himself, he was lucky enough to play with the likes of Michael Jones and that forward pack in Auckland at that time. I mean, Zinny scored something like 30 or 40 push over tries, you know, the team just marched forward. But a fantastic player because of his creativity. Some others would say they'd look at players like Buck Shelford, and that was a more direct type of player, you know, but I played against the likes of Dean Richards and Mike Teague and these guys, you know, as far as number eights are concerned.
4: Given that you had Irish grandparents, was there ever any chat of playing for Ireland when you came
2: Great-grandparents, sorry.
4: Oh, well, yeah. So it was...
2: No, there was. There was inquiries made when I was out in New Zealand, actually, because I went back the first year Ireland toured at that stage with the likes of Vinnie Cunningham that were teammates of mine. Yeah, and they nearly beat the All Blacks.
4: Yeah.
2: I should have... Here's something that I don't know whether I regret it or not, but my loyalty stopped me going back. My loyalty to St. Mary's and to Ireland, and few people know this, my loyalty really prevented me going back and playing for the All Blacks in 1992. Because we'd just finished a season for Otago where we won the national championship and we'd beaten Auckland for the first time in the history. Otago's only done it twice, despite all the great players they've had over the years, the Cronfields, the Wilsons, the Coopers, you know. So we won it, and I decided to come over for that end of that season, because that's what you did. I played in the States as well. You know, you go to have an off-season where you play 2 or 3 months and then go back and prepare for the next season. So in between that time, Laurie Maines was my coach at Otago for 10 years, and I got on well with Laurie, and when I played, I started. So on the bench at that stage was Josh Cronfield, Aaron Penne, Jamie Joseph, when I was playing. The loose forward trio in those days was Mike Brewer, myself, and Paul Henderson. Both those two players went on to captain the All Blacks at some stage. So Laurie rang me and said, would I come back for the All Black trials in 1992? And unfortunately, Mary's got into a relegation battle, so that there was a game coming up against Gary Owen. They had to win to stay in the First Division. So I declined Laurie's kind of request to come back and go through the trial system, because they had to go through the All Black trial system or whatever, because I thought he wouldn't make All Black coach. But, of course, then he was... In 1992, he was appointed the All Black coach, and I was still stuck in Ireland. I'm saying stuck in Ireland. I love my time in Ireland, and there's a whole journey behind that. Mental health-wise, it was so good for me. That game against Gary Owen cost me the chance, because the All Black trials were on the same day back in New Zealand, so I couldn't get back for those. And then after the All Black trials, Aaron Penne and Jamie Joseph are named in the All Blacks side in front of Zinzanbrook.
4: Right.
2: So Aaron is named in front of Zinzanbrook, and they go on to have 25 or 30 caps. So that was a regret, because I look back now and say, you know, yes, I was in my 30s at that stage, but I was still pretty fit and I was still playing good rugby over here. But I had a sense of loyalty, because I thought that coming over to Ireland and coming over to St. Mary's at that stage, when I was struggling with my mental health, was the best thing I did in my life, you know, and it allowed me to remain over here and make friends and start a different life in coaching and media and that. So it swings and roundabouts.
3: Yeah.
4: One door opens, another closes.
2: No, exactly.
4: Brent, you've been great with your time. Thanks a million for that Best 15. We'll stick it on Twitter for people to see and have a look and a debate about.
2: Yeah, there'll be a couple there, like Diego Cash from Argentina, that people won't know, but people that know all about scrummaging will know that he was just, you know, players like Hugo Port and that I would have liked to put in, but there isn't.
3: I thought you'd have Grant Fox.
2: Yeah, that was one, because Foxy I played against a lot of times and probably played with and was phenomenal. I just think Jonathan Davies was just, and again, a very underrated player. I mean, look what he did when he went to rugby league. He's probably played in a Welsh side that didn't give him the reins that they might have had in the 70s, but you could play him at either fullback or out half. He was an extremely gifted player. He's a good goal kicker. He was a great runner. Foxy was a phenomenal reader of the game and a phenomenal goal kicker. But when you're trying to get a back line sort of set alight with the likes of, you know, Joe Stanley and these types of players, of Horan and Little and those guys, and Campo and JK and the wing, and Gallagher, who was such a great player for a couple of years, then you probably needed someone to attack a bit more. And so that's why I'm...
1: Good stuff.
3: Tough decisions.
2: Yeah, tough decisions, but, you know, I don't think they're going to sweat it, you know. Playing against Brent Pope won't be on there. I won't be on their grade as 15. So, look, thanks for giving me the opportunity. It's great to come and have a chat anyway about rugby.
0: Off the ball. 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
1: All right, I'm delighted to say we got Gary Ringrose with us. Guy, how you doing?
2: Great, thank you.
1: You're here, me in. You're here as an Audi ambassador. We were wondering, which Audi do you drive?
2: I currently drive an A3 Saloon. So I actually know they did the A3 in the Saloon before joining Audi, so it's a lovely car.
1: Is that that not like a middle-aged businessman's car, or am I mistaken it for...
2: No, I'm pretty sure it's kind of the A3 range would be marketed towards the kind of younger folk.
1: Okay.
2: As far as I'm aware, anyway.
1: It's the kind of smaller, cool one.
2: I think so, yeah.
1: Yeah, I hope so.
2: It's not quite the Q7. I think Rob's in the Q7, which is tailored to the...
1: Old man farmer.
2: More senior.
1: Yeah.
2: Individual, yeah.
1: He's a gentleman farmer.
2: Yeah, he is.
1: A couple of things I want to talk to you about. Felipe's back at Leinster. You're just of an age where you were kind of like very impressionable at coming through in your rugby following to remember Felipe and his pump.
2: Yeah. Certainly the tail end of his time at Leinster. I mean, he was a pretty influential character. Now, I wouldn't have been over-analysing his game other than just being a Leinster supporter in the stand there, but it's someone who played kind of so passionately and certainly with Argentina, the experience he has as an international player, the fact that we have him in helping us out coaching is phenomenal.
1: He's got a reputation as being a fairly fiery character, certainly on the field. What's he actually like on day-to-day? Have you had that much dealings with him yet? Is it too early in the season? Or?
2: Yeah, well, I suppose it is still early days, but he's incredibly measured and intelligent. You can see he's a true out half, a proper rugby intellect, and the messages he's kind of given us is a breath of fresh air and certainly a different perspective to what we would have had last year. So it's kind of great having his set of eyes even adding to the group.
1: One of the things I definitely remember is like obviously the back line that he played in was a team festooned with legends, but there was always an energy in the crowd when Felipe stepped. Like, there was too whenever Brian O'Driscoll stepped, but when Felipe did it too, there was this kind of sense of nobody actually knows what's going to happen next year. It's not the same thing that you would have got from a fairly standard number 10, which would have been maybe more traditional at Leinster before that. So do you remember that, like that level of excitement, or are you just a little bit too young?
2: Probably not as specific as that. From what he's saying now, he's be quite calculated and strategic, and so I don't know, thinking back, whether the stuff he did, what might have looked like off the cuff that he had pre-planned and worked out and kind of would do out of instinct that kind of was led him to be as successful as he was.
1: Because the backline that you guys have at the moment is obviously unbelievably good and very talented and very competitive as well. So where do you find out? Like, how do you get better as a group? What's that process like?
2: Well, I think it was interesting after off the back of last year, the way looking at any successful group, the kind of change before change is needed was a quote I heard before, and we got to evolve because everyone else is going to get better, so we have to similarly try and improve as opposed to sit back and think we've in any way completed it or reached the perfect picture, because we know even some of the games last year that's not the case. Certainly having Felipe in with new set of eyes helps, because he'd have certain messages, certain things he'd believe on how to play in backline moves and how to even in phase attack, which has helped, as well as kind of each other. You know, I mean, off the back of the tour, you're kind of playing and training with other guys and learning off them and then try and bring that back and get the edge individually and then also collectively.
3: It seems like Felipe is almost perfect. He's a perfect representation of what this Leinster team is about, because it's interesting that you mentioned that he's more structured than we may think, than the people who just watched him play may think, because that seems representative of this Leinster team, that you are a very structured team. You're very good when it comes to set pieces, but also when it comes to that spark, that moment of brilliance, that creativity when it's required, that's also there.
2: Yeah, well, what I really like about Felipe is he's quite simple in his messages and is doing the simple things really well, and then which kind of, if you can lay that foundation of doing the simple things well, it kind of gives the players that the chance to do their individual impacts or individual moments off the back of it, which is something I'm certainly looking forward to when the game starts, but certainly will hopefully be evident off the back of what he's brought in.
1: There tends to be trends that evolve after World Cups where everybody kind of comes and sees what the best stuff that's happening, and then everybody tries and steals a little bit of it. And it certainly seemed that the old notion of like locking teams down and being very defensive and making sure that was brilliant worked for a while, but then obviously the All Blacks come along and realise that they're attacking from everywhere, and they're attacking at pace and from different angles, and the running is amazing, and everybody, and skill level is so high, so that we all have to copy that and adopt that. At the moment, as somebody who is an offensive player and kind of focusing on that, what's the evolution in the game? Where is that going? Where do you see that happening?
2: It's a difficult question. I think some of the coaches might give a better answer than I will. I don't know. The way I look at it is it's a balance between the two. Attack's getting better, so which means we got to improve defensively, and similarly teams' defences are getting better, so we got to come up with new inventive ways to break them down and attack. So I'd kind of be, one element of the game is more important than the other, in my opinion. I mean, the amount of scores you see nowadays that are scored off the back of good defence.
1: So it's a counter-attacking and kind of going straight away when you get the turnover and having that pace at that point.
2: Yeah, well, I think it was Scarlets were probably one of the best counter-attacking teams we came against, and every team's different, but they were certainly incredibly strong. I mean, if you kick to them loosely, they'd pull you apart with how they attack. So even as personally got a couple of learnings from them and watching them play, with regards to their counter-attacks, that's somewhere we can improve.
1: Is that a change in mindset, do you think? Like, you know, as a 16, 17, 18, 19 year old coming through, at that stage in Irish rugby, would you have been trained, you get the ball, we'll like kick the touch, or we'll recycle and get, you know, we'll be slow and methodical in our build up, as opposed to the comfortable and chaos stuff that's coming from Stuart Lancaster, and everybody's kind of referenced that over the last 18 months, that there just was this change in mindset, was like, actually, we've got the ball, they're not fully set, why aren't we going now?
2: Yeah, well, I think that'd be consistent with a lot of teams now, how quick they're trying to play, because, I mean, ultimately, you want to, when you have the ball, put the opposition under as much pressure as possible. So playing fast and quick and being comfortable doing so is such an important part of the game. Having said that, I don't think I'm... have the answer to your question fully. I'm sure you get a better answer, but
1: we didn't know how you still
2: would,
1: this,
2: like. There still would be the balance between, say, even in the big games last year, we might have been playing quick and trying to play on top of teams, but then knowing when, again, which probably we didn't get the year before, knowing when to, say, put kicks in through to put pressure on opposition, so it's not necessarily the most attractive offloading game, but you're putting in pressure kicks to ultimately give you the opportunity to attack off the back of it, if that makes sense. So I still think it's a balance between putting teams under pressure and kicking quite a lot, because I know, not that we'd be basing it ever off the All Blacks, but I mean, they'd be, everyone would talk about how good they are ball in hand and the skills they have, but they do kick quite a lot, and I think they're a team that actually do get the balance of, well, on their best days, the balance

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1: Certainly for my or personally, and as well as the whole team, you learn something new from every game. And as it with in terms of that changing and evolution, you had to evolve. You have to ask questions and ultimately try and improve off the back of that. If you kind of don't do that, then you kind of can get static. And
2: yeah, although your instinct is also something that has served you really well. Like, you know, it looks like you have a very natural rugby brain that goes, that ball is free, I should pick it up. You know, like a lot of people are like, oh, I'm going to go and slide in that and secure the ruck. Like, you know what I'm asking here is that, like, there's a balance between understanding exactly what all the options are and then going, feck it, I'm going with the option that is best.
1: There's that trial and error during the game. You learn off the back of it. I know there's an element of instinct, but ultimately you sort of pick up that instinct from how you train, what you do in training, what works, what doesn't.
2: I've tried this before.
1: What you do in games, what works, what doesn't. And that's why, I mean, making mistakes is not that it's a good thing, but if you can make a mistake and get away with it and learn from it, then it's a positive in that regard. And that goes for training and matches, once it's not too costly in a match.
2: Yeah.
3: I'm sure you can train that instinct to a certain extent as well, especially, like, they often talk about it with all sports when it comes to kids. It's like, oh, you see something on TV and then suddenly you want to go out the backyard and try exactly what whoever it was on TV. So for you, maybe it was Brian O'Driscoll or whoever it was. I do wonder, do you still experience that? Like, are you going to turn on the rugby championship at the weekend and see one of the Kiwis do something insane and think, actually, that's a good idea, I want to try something like that? That your rugby instinct is growing all the time almost.
1: Yeah, definitely. I think something Stuart would encourage all of us to watch as much rugby as possible, because you do pick up learnings and different ways of attacking, different ways of defending. You kind of get an appreciation for what's effective and what isn't. So certainly something I'm working on, and he was trying to get me and a lot of guys that don't just watch a game for the enjoyment of it and sort of sit back and relax, and more just after the game actually have a point of view on it.
2: That's a bit like, no, I don't know, I'm going home, I'm putting my feet up, I'm watching this and I'm not doing any work.
1: Well, no, it's not too intense. You don't need the notepad or anything, but just to have a point of view.
2: He's WhatsApping you clips, isn't he, going, look at this, look at this training this week.
1: It's not as bad as I'm making it sound, but it would be to just have a point of view after every game rugby, which means you're just thinking that bit.
2: Yeah, and what's their defensive structure, how is that working?
1: Yeah, and just kind of
2: steal it, or how would you break it?
1: Yeah, stuff like that. So it's not very taxing at all, and it's a game we'll probably be watching anyway. So.
2: Yeah.
3: Like, do you enjoy watching rugby? Like, will you watch the rugby at the weekend? Will you get up early on Saturday morning?
1: Yeah, probably. Well, they're good games to watch. Be interesting to see how Australia go off the back of the tour there. And yeah, obviously the Kiwis, where they're at the moment, as well as the rest, the other two. So I'll probably get up and watch it. I'm sure most people will, to be honest.
3: Yeah, because I think you kind of outlined it there. You kind of think to yourself, focusing on this thing 24/7 and then doing more of it on your day off or whatever it may be, maybe taxing, but I guess the Rugby Championship is a pretty special. It's
1: exactly,
3: not like you're being asked to
1: watch
3: anything else.
1: Most people who are watching anyway, I watch it probably with my old man or my brother or something.
2: You're not watching Zebra Treviso, though, are you?
1: Sorry?
2: You're not watching Zebra Treviso.
1: If it's on, yeah.
2: Well, I want to just briefly ask you about defending the 13 channel and how that has changed in recent seasons. Has it changed? Is there different responsibilities on you now?
1: I don't know whether it's changed or not, because I can't speak too much about what it was like before.
2: So
1: I was playing.
2: You're around the first team fringes now for 3-4 seasons, is that about right? 18-19?
1: Certainly you think it's an important position defensively, because you can kind of pull width and there's an element of controlling the people inside you. You do have license to kind of make decisions
2: to shoot up or
1: either shoot or not, put pressure, realize you're kind of on the back foot and sit off. So there was a lot of decisions would kind of go through the 12-13 winger. Probably traditionally the winger wouldn't have been, I don't know, back in the day, needed to be the best defender, but now the wingers, I mean, some of the wingers I play with are the best defenders on the pitch. Someone like Keith Earls, and the knowledge experience he has, he's someone I'd still kind of learn off and how he goes about how he defends. So
2: just his positioning or what he's saying to you, or
1: a bit of everything really. It helps the experience he has, and he's proven year on year.

0: how good he is, and he's just someone you can learn off. I think most players, regardless of what position they're playing, learn a thing or two off him and how he defends.
1: In the middle of a game or after a game? Like, are you talking to him after the game, or kind of, is it like, oh, that's interesting, he's there. Why is he telling me to do this?
0: I don't know, probably during you're in the heat of battle, you don't overthink it too much, but yeah. After a game, certainly watching him, you see the work he does off the ball. Even someone like Issa, who was on the wing, he'd be one of the best defenders in the Leinster team when he was playing and he was out in the wing. So
1: yeah.
0: There's definitely the 13 and the wingers, they, not that the whole defence would revolve around them, but they certainly have the opportunity to impact when they can.
1: Because we'd obviously talk a bit with Brian O'Driscoll about the role of the 13 as a defender, and he would definitely say that it's one of the most important on the field in terms of setting the position and kind of setting the edge and deciding exactly how that's all going to work.
0: Yeah.
1: Did you get loaded with that responsibility when you set straight into the team as a 19-year-old, or is that something that as you get older and more senior in the team, they're like, okay, you're going to have to be far more vocal?
0: I don't know. Not that it's a massive responsibility. I think it's the core of any team. If there's the understanding there, it's not the 13 doesn't need to be necessarily an out-and-out leader, but if there's an understanding amongst the team, you can defend well. The 13 understands defensively his role, and the people around him, should be good to go from there. So it's not like if the 13 defends poorly that the whole team's going to defend poorly. I wouldn't put it like that, but yeah, there would be. There's the opportunity. Certainly I've seen the guys I've played with, like the likes of Robbie Bundy, JP, Sarah Jarrett Payne, the way they defend at 13 and what I've learned off them, that certainly someone like Jarrett Payne, when you are a leader in 13, it certainly helps the team. So it's probably something that I need to work on and continue to improve as a player.
1: Yeah, I mean, people probably forget, because you've been around for so long and the team has been so successful while you've been there, that you're still pretty young in general rugby terms, but at the same time people keep retiring and leaving, so you know your kind of status within the Leinster squad in particular starts to get, oh, I'm actually more senior now at this point.
0: Yeah, well, even seeing some of the younger guys now, I always thought I was the young guy, but even during training there's loads of lads that are putting their hands up and impressing. So I think at 23, even play along with Jordan Larmer and stuff, no longer the young guy, which has moved on pretty quickly.
1: These next couple of years, there will be more onus on you to be someone who's speaking in meetings and kind of doing that kind of stuff. Is that something you're interested in, or the correct answer is yes, of course I'm interested in it, but like,
0: I think it's just a natural evolution really, and I think even talking to some of the more senior guys, or Issa before he left, or even Johnny and stuff, it kind of just comes with time and you learn over time and naturally kind of grow into that role, as opposed to being trying to be ahead of your time at any stage, you know, that sort of way. Personally, would just try and make sure you get the own job, own role right, and kind of once you have that locked down, then there's the opportunities present itself to try and maybe talk when you can or when it's needed.
1: How do you spend the whole year not thinking about the World Cup, or putting it at bay and kind of at least pretending that you're not thinking about it?
0: I don't think it'll be too difficult. Although it's next year, it kind of feels like it's a season
1: after that,
0: half and a half away, you know, that sort of way. So not really overthinking it too much. I think that'd be the downfall of anyone to get too distracted by the World Cup.
1: Yeah, well, there's a lot of rugby.
0: There's just so much rugby to play, and especially when the pre-season games for Leinster have already started, and when the season starts in 2 weeks' time. I won't be thinking much about the World Cup. It'll be kind of just focusing on short-term goals and how can improve for there in the moment, week on week.
1: Well, listen, best of luck with the season coming. Thanks a million.
0: Thank you. Thanks very much.
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1: Let's get back to our Shane Duffy interview. Just before the break, we were bringing you some of Nathan's sit-down with the Republic of Ireland defender and heard about his underage career, his dalliance with Northern Ireland, and his switch to the Republic. In this part, we fast-forward to 2016, when he's a bit of a surprise inclusion in Ireland's squad for the Euros. And not only that, he goes on to start against tournament favourites France.
2: You mentioned earlier about the Costa Rica game and wondering, you know, maybe were you good enough and where you needed to get to, and then 4 days later you take on France and obviously everybody's a little bit wrecked at this stage, and there were lots of things that went against Ireland despite getting the early goal through Robbie Brady. How much of that day was a learning curve? Had you ever come up against that caliber of player, so many of them on the pitch at the same time?
3: No, but I actually thought the first half I played better in the first half against France than I did the whole Italy game. So I was thinking, I'm playing well here. I've played better here than I did against Italy. So came in at half time, 1-0 up, playing quite well, and then it was just 20 minutes of just complete like madness. It was frustrating purely because I was comfortable enough like out there, and it was just that caliber of player where my inexperience showed. If not playing, I thought it was, well, I can play in this like sort of. And then I was trying to go for every single ball, and obviously the first goal, the second where I got sent off maybe, when I think me and Richie sort of went for the same ball, and then instead of just, where now I would never do that, I would sort of just stay in cover and I wouldn't have got caught out. So
2: that's what those great players wait for.
3: Yeah, exactly.
2: Split second.
3: And then even the cross for Griezmann header, where I should have been tighter, and so it was just little things we put. I was obviously, that was from the best night to my worst night of my Ireland career, so it was a big, but I was still proud of myself obviously for just getting to the Euros with two games under my belt or three games, and then playing a big part in the history of the Italy game. And then obviously the night after the France game, I was down a lot obviously, but then when I got home I was like, you can be proud of yourself, but just kick on now and try and get everyone to get that out of their heads and try and put good performances in, and hopefully I've done some.
2: Yeah, well, I think clearly you kicked on from there. Certainly under Martin O'Neill, you were very much, I think, probably almost first name on the team sheet, it felt like, for the couple of years afterwards. He always seemed like he was a bit harsher on the Derry lads.
3: Oh, he wasn't harsh with James anyway, I tell you that.
2: But, he was harsh with them publicly.
3: Yeah, they were like son and father then too. So, I think that's the way his managing skills were. I think he was great, like behind the closed doors. He honestly was. He would come down and sit with you, have a cup of tea, and just ask you, like, and obviously because he was from Derry as well, sort of. So he would get on with us, and he would ask whereabouts and stuff. Like, he went to school in Derry, and he's quite funny as well. So it was all right. And
2: tell you about his successful minor career with Derry.
3: He's smartest. No, actually, never told us that, but I know he's smart anyway. So
2: he told us that anyway.
3: So he went to a smart college in Derry. So yeah.
2: How difficult was it then, as it all started breaking down from your goal in the second leg against Denmark, which is this euphoric moment, to Denmark turning it around, getting the victory, and for everything that probably happened in the year afterwards, from then to him leaving, it never felt like it recovered, and there was obviously the issues with Harry Arter and John Walters, and there was just constantly a story around the team. Yeah. As someone who'd very quickly become one of the more senior players,
3: like, it was tough.
2: What was that year like?
3: Yeah, it was tough. Obviously, the Denmark game was up there with France, probably, where you felt like what a chance at home to Denmark to get their World Cup, and we were all so confident of going to Aviva and getting the stadium rocking, and we did. We got off to a great start, and then obviously it just went, I don't know what happened actually, but it wasn't a pleasant night after anyway. But and ever since that, probably everyone was probably just a bit down in that. Obviously it was Nation League game, we were all trying to get build ourselves back up, and there was a lot of changes happening sort of, where, and everyone was just down, but obviously you can't be down because you're playing for Ireland and you've got to go out there, and we were trying, it just obviously weren't working at the time, and maybe a little bit on edge where you didn't want to lose another game, we were just sitting back, and then it ended up being worse, and then it weren't for the lack of effort of the lads trying, but it was just, and honestly, it sort of turned a bit stale in the camp, where it was just like, that's little things, and as you said before, like, and I was sad to leave. I was sad to see him leave. I thought he's done unbelievable things for Ireland, and he got us the last 16 of the Euros, and one game off from a World Cup. And but as I said, as I said, football's a tough sport sometimes, and it's annoying. It was probably probably the toughest year I've had with Ireland, and everyone was still the same, happy, chirpy, like good atmosphere, like with the lads, and that was just, we went on the pitch.
2: It was just match day almost.
3: Yeah, sure. Yeah, it was just one of them things. It didn't go to plan, but went for the lack of trying.
2: How'd you get on with Roy during it all?
3: Yeah, Roy was great for me. I thought, what I loved about Roy would just tell you the truth, and where you would get some players would probably not, some coaches would probably just avoid you and stuff, but he would tell you. And
2: can you have too much truth?
3: I think you've just got to have the character. You've got to say it to certain players. Some players you wouldn't say, just don't say it to them, but sometimes you've got to be a man as well and take it in the chin. And if you can't take it off him, try and take it. I tried to take it as confidence of, right, well, he's telling me to do it. If I'm doing that, I can be a better player. And he was always great with me, and I never had no bad things to say about Roy. So
2: how difficult was it then, as it all started breaking down, from your goal in the second leg against Denmark, which is this euphoric moment, to Denmark turning it around, getting the victory, and for everything that probably happened in the year afterwards, from then to him leaving, it never felt like it recovered, and there was obviously the issues with Harry Arter and John Walters, and there was just constantly a story around the team. Yeah. As someone who'd very quickly become one of the more senior players,
3: like, it was tough.
2: What was that year like?
3: Yeah, it was tough. Obviously, the Denmark game was up there with France, probably, where you felt like what a chance at home to Denmark to get their World Cup. And we were all so confident of going to Aviva and getting the stadium rocking, and we did. We got off to a great start, and then obviously it just went, I don't know what happened actually, but it wasn't a pleasant night after anyway. But and ever since that, probably everyone was probably just a bit down in that. Obviously it was Nation League game, we were all trying to get build ourselves back up, and there was a lot of changes happening sort of, where, and everyone was just down. But obviously you can't be down because you're playing for Ireland, and you've got to go out there, and we were trying, it just obviously weren't working at the time, and maybe a little bit on edge where you didn't want to lose in our game. We were just sitting back, and then it ended up being worse, and then it weren't for the lack of effort of the lads trying, but it was just, and honestly, it sort of turned a bit stale in the camp, where it was just like, that's little things, and as you said before, like, and I was sad to leave. I was sad to see him leave. I thought he's done unbelievable things for Ireland, and he got us the last 16 of the Euros, and one game off from a World Cup. And but as I said, as I said, football's a tough sport sometimes, and it's annoying. It was probably the toughest year I've had with Ireland, and everyone was still the same, happy, chirpy, like good atmosphere, like with the lads, and that was just, we went on the pitch.
2: It was just match day almost.
3: Yeah, it was just one of them things. It didn't go to plan, but went for the lack of trying.
2: How'd you get on with Roy during it all?
3: Yeah, Roy was great for me. I thought, Roy, what I loved about Roy would just tell you the truth, and where you would get some players would probably not, some coaches would probably just avoid you and stuff, but he would tell you. And
2: can you have too much truth?
3: I think you've just got to have the character. You've got to say it to certain players. Some players you wouldn't say, just don't say it to them, but sometimes you've got to be a man as well and take it in the chin. And if you can't take it off him, try and take it. I tried to take it as confidence of, right, well, he's telling me to do it. If I'm doing that, I can be a better player. And he was always great with me, and I never had no bad things to say about Roy, so I can only say good things with me. And he wasn't always this big bad boy either in the camp. He was quite funny and stuff as well. So, and it was great sitting down sometimes with him, and he would tell you some stories about his career, and And at the end of the day, it's Roy King, so everyone was just like that. Right? So, yeah, but as I said, I got on quite well with him.
2: It feels as though the buzz is back now, that Mick McCarthy is that sort of character, I think, that instantly, and all his former players will say it, that he walks into the dressing room, he's got something that he's got a real likability factor for players, for supporters, and everybody feels good about where Irish football is on the pitch, certainly. Maybe there's a lot going on, obviously, off the pitch with the FAI right now.
3: I don't even know.
2: As a centre, you can tell us in detail what you think about ongoing behind the scenes.
3: I don't even have a clue. I don't have a clue what's going on.
2: As a centre-back working with Mick McCarthy, like, does he spend a lot of time with you?
3: It's still quite new, honestly, but it's been great. Everyone's just come in. As I said, any new manager will come in, everyone wants to come in and impress first. And obviously, we've got the results on the pitch, and I think we're playing a lot better football than we were. We're trying to get it down and play and get more attacking. And obviously, we haven't scored the goals yet that we've wanted to, but I think the intent's there. And Mick's great. Mick come around, give you a big hug, and get you there, and he'll get you smiling. And that's what sort of the players needed after a tough year. And everyone's just bubbly, everyone's excited to come back, meeting up again. Yeah.
2: He probably sees quite a bit of him in you.
3: Yeah, Mick was obviously a top centre half, so if I were anywhere close to him, I'd be delighted. He's so simple with me. Just says, do what you're good at. Don't try and be this fancy player or something.
2: He did make that comment about...
3: Yeah, I know, and it's great, because as I said, I'll never get ahead of myself. I know what I am, and I'm proud to be what I am. And
2: what are you? Because
3: I'm someone who wants to keep it out of the net. That's what I am. So whatever that takes.
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0: Off the Ball.
1: So we want to talk about a new book I think lots of Manchester United fans and football fans generally will be interested in. It's called Forever Young, The Story of Adrian Doherty, Football's Lost Genius. And we have a football journalist we all know, Oliver Kay, on the line, who's also authored this book. Oliver, there's a ton of places we can start with here in this book. I think the really striking thing about Adrian Doherty's story is, like, I grew up a Manchester United fan, so that era and the youth football in the club is something I'm very, very familiar with. I could reel you off all the names from Eric Harrison to all the guys who played youth football, and I must say Adrian Doherty was a new one on me, surprisingly.
2: Yeah, I think it's a new name on a lot of people, to a lot of people, but it's if I can put it this way, he was the one who was meant to be the sort of first of the new generation, when Giggs and Beckham and Scholes and Neville and Burton, all these players, Keith Gillespie, broke through. Adrian Doherty was meant to be, expected to be, the first of that generation, and the reason for that is simply because he was so good. He was 6 months older than Giggs, in the year above Giggs, played in a youth team with him, and the two of them, according to everybody, not just with dewy-eyed hindsight, but with, you know, what was said at the time, was that the two of them were on a par with each other.
1: Yeah.
2: The two of them were absolutely as good as each other. Doherty played on the right wing, Giggs, or Ryan Wilson as he was then, on the left wing. And, yeah, according to pretty much everybody, whether it's first team players at the time like Gary Pallister, whether it's people who were in that youth team with them, whether it's people like Archie Knox, who was the assistant manager, or whether it's people like Gary Neville or Keith Gillespie, who were a couple of years below. Gary Neville recalls going to see him for the first time in a Youth Cup game at Manchester United in 1990, a game that was being played at Old Trafford, and he said the two of them were just, you know, just sensational, like nothing he'd ever seen before.
1: Yeah.
2: And it wasn't Giggs being better than Doherty, it wasn't Doherty better than Giggs, it was the two of these players are both incredible and out of this world, to use Gary Neville's description, incredible, to use Giggs's description, and everybody without exception says that this guy, who seems never to have been heard of until the last few months, was, you know, just on the threshold of brilliant things.
1: Yeah. The Neville quote from that night, that 1990 night, is, "That night I watched him for the first time, he was frightening. He stood out in that youth team like you wouldn't believe. I was looking at the standard of player at the club and thinking, that's the standard I've got to get to. He was 16, as a 14-year-old, looking at Doherty and Ryan Wilson and the level they were at, you were just really scared at how good they were." Gary Pallister says his overwhelming memory is being at the Cliff and thinking, this kid is really talented, this kid can do things mere mortals can't. And one United coach from 89-90 said, "Scholes has two great feet, Giggs has left foot and great pace, Doherty has 2 feet and great pace." So Doherty arrived over from Derry. Naturally, he caught the eye very quickly of plenty of clubs. He was playing at age grades higher than his age. He didn't seem to be massively interested in playing for Northern Ireland. It wasn't as much fun. He seemed to play for fun. He liked to express himself. Like, he didn't settle in brilliantly to Manchester United at first.
2: No, he struggled with homesickness in the first few weeks, and I think probably not just homesickness, but the fact that the apprenticeship wasn't really all it was cracked up to be from his point of view. And as you say, he was an individual who liked to play for fun. He could. You know, if he didn't enjoy playing for the Northern Ireland youth teams because it was all kind of fairly defensive, and he was being told to mark the opposition fullback rather than wreak havoc, as he liked to do. And he liked to play with a smile on his face. And when he went there, and it was all structured, very, very structured training for very good reason, very sort of regimented in some aspects of what was done away from the field. He just didn't like all that, he found various aspects of the apprenticeship really difficult. Wasn't exactly amongst kindred spirits,
1: Is there any sense he was bullied, Oliver? Like, you watched the recent documentary, The Class of 92, and the culture was a tougher culture then. Paul Scholes been put in a tumble dryer as a laugh.
2: Yeah, well... There was undoubted. I mean, look, this is what an awful lot of those players would say, that there was this culture of bullying at the time, and nobody regarded it as bullying. It's, you know, yeah. Standards have changed a lot, but there were things that went on in the dressing room, the sort of reserve team dressing room when the apprentices went in, or what reserve team players would do when they went into the apprentices dressing room, and it was quite brutal, some of it, and it's described in the book, and I don't know whether I should go into it, all of it, but no, I don't know of anything specific that happened to Adrian Doherty, but I know that a lot of those players, you know, those things of, you know, tumble dryers and you know, being made to simulate sex in front of the first team squad as they would sort of holler along or whoop along, you know, those sort of things have always been sort of described from a position of you know, whether it's David Beckham or Ryan Giggs or Gary Neville, yeah, it was humiliating, but, you know, thankfully it didn't last and I got through it it toughened me up. And that it's interesting to hear that, not necessarily just with regard to Adrian, but with regard to other youth team players of the time who said, well, no, it didn't really do a great deal for me. Some of us sort of crumbled a bit over the course of that apprenticeship, and I'm not saying he crumbled because of that, because there are other players who say, well, he was let off quite lightly in as far as that kind of stuff was concerned, but the whole package, the homesickness, the long lonely bored afternoons and evenings in digs, the sudden seriousness of training and the sudden sort of regimented stuff of you know, how you dress, how you appear, how you do your hair, where to be at what time, all these menial tasks that they were made to do in the afternoons, and then on the other hand, the sort of slightly anarchic stuff when the coaches turn their backs. I think all of that added up to a sort of environment that he wasn't really that comfortable in.
1: Yeah.
2: And you can kind of, I don't know, I'd always thought, whenever I'd heard of any footballers going away and being homesick or not really liking the training or the training ground environment and stuff, and you do hear of that even now, that standards are a lot better. I'd always sort of thought, well, that's a bit weak, isn't it? And then you think, well, it must have been incredibly difficult, and you can either sort of roll with the punches, or you can maybe just say, no, I'm sorry, I don't want this. And his first few months, he basically came home because he felt, I don't want to be part of this anymore.
1: Yeah.
2: And that was partly homesickness, but it was everything. And
1: because he was a different type of person, like Mark Bosnich, you speak to, he lived with Doherty in his first digs. Eventually, Doherty would go on to live with the family who came from Derry as well, and they sorted that out from the club. But Bosnich remembers, Doc was very different. If I can put it this way, a football club's a very conformist society. If you don't conform, people think you're not normal. He knew he was different, and I always thought he was someone who was extremely comfortable in his own skin. He wouldn't change just to fit in. Fair play to him. When we went to play snooker, he would stay in and read. Mm. I must have asked him a million times if he was okay. He always gave me the impression he was. He would have made a great card player because you never knew what he was thinking.
2: Mm.
1: Ryan Giggs remembers that Doherty was obsessed with Bob Dylan.
2: Mm.
1: Giggs says, as a 16-year-old, I didn't have a clue who Bob Dylan was. And there was an interview you quote with a Manchester United fanzine, and Doherty's asked what his ambitions are. And you know, we all know what the stock answer is. And Doherty talks about how he'd like to finish his book. It's an adventure story. It's kind of half finished. I'm stuck, you know. That's the problem I'm having at the minute. I've written about 75 pages. I can't seem to get any further with it. I suppose I'd like to finish it before the year's out. You write that he's a dreamer. He's a bit bohemian. He's a bit of an eccentric. This is not your standard footballer superstar.
2: No, and I mean, it's probably summed up in the first pages of the book, where I describe him standing outside Old Trafford and walking away from Old Trafford, having given his complimentary tickets away, where the rest of the youth team would go and watch the first team on a Saturday afternoon. He would give his tickets away, and he would go and take the bus into town and busk outside the Arndale Centre.
1: I just find that so remarkable.
2: It's brilliant, isn't it?
1: It's incredible. Like, he could easily go and watch the match for an hour and a half and then go and busk afterwards. He actually just spoke of really no interest in going to Old Trafford for free. And exactly. Getting to watch this amazing spectacle.
2: Yeah.
1: How did you interpret that?
2: I thought it was one of the things that I found most arresting and most captivating, because it's just so unusual. It's not kind of, oh, I'm going to bunk off, not go to the match this afternoon, and I'm going to go and play golf, or I'm going to take that, I don't know, go to a bar or whatever. He would go and busk, and players, you know, players would say, you know, the rest of us would go into town to buy some trainers or buy some clothes that we'd saved up for, and he would go and busk, or he would go and sit in the library for hours and hours reading up on, you know, really quite obscure stuff that he was fascinated by or intrigued by, that somebody had sent him off on, you know, philosophical stuff that he was really interested in. And he was, I don't know, just completely different. His first win bonus when he went away with the first team at 16. He got this £200 win bonus, I believe, and people were saying, well, I don't know what he spent that on, but yeah. I do know what he spent it on, because his landlady told me he spent it on a typewriter, a sort of massive typewriter on which he wrote this story, The Adventures of Humphrey and Beauregard, and he wrote all these poems and songs, which I've got in this huge wallet, and there are hundreds, well, I don't know, probably 100 poems, 100 songs.
1: What were the themes of his poetry? Did it speak of a guy who was slightly tortured?
2: No, because, well, some of them are quite, you know, well, some of them are very melancholic, but others of them are sort of extremely funny, and some of them are completely absurd, and you wouldn't really be able to sort of work out which of any of them related to his real feelings. I've mentioned one of them in a book, which is called The Lost Soul, where it does seem to be sort of talking of deep disillusionment and you know, struggling to recapture something in your life, and that was when he was injured, he wrote that. And I do wonder whether that was reflecting his feelings at the time, but equally he wrote some sort of very, very funny stuff and very sort of crazy stuff at the time, so you don't really know what has a sort of autobiographical theme and what doesn't. But it was just so varied what he wrote, the songs he wrote, and the poems and the songs. It was often, you often just got the impression he'd spotted something during the day, and he would just write a poem about it, and this carried on into his life beyond football in Preston and in Galway.
1: So this superstar kid who's writing poetry and writing a novel and is singing Bob Dylan's The Times Are Changing at the club Christmas party, on the pitch is doing remarkable things and settles down and develops, and Alex Ferguson is very excited about him, and Archie Knox remembers when Doherty trained with the first team and Ferguson said, we've got ourselves a diamond here. This kid's the real deal. What do people remember about his performances? I mentioned the quote from the scout or from the coach who said that Scholes had two great feet, Giggs had pace and a great left foot, Doherty had two great feet and pace. What was he doing on a football pitch? Like, was he beating man after man and driving the ball into the top corner? Was he an assist merchant? Did he do it all? What do people say about some of the specifics of his talent on the pitch?
2: His goal record was nothing like as good as Giggs's at that time in the A team and the reserves. He did, you know, he scored, I don't know, probably 1 in 4, which is probably very respectable for a winger. But he was. He was more just somebody who ran with the ball, you know, picked the ball up in his own half and just ran past people, you know, 3, 4, 5 people. And people talk. It's interesting. Although all the kids who he played with at school and at youth level in Derry and in Strabane and at, you know, Northern Ireland schoolboy level, they all talk about his incredible skill and his incredible speed. really interesting that for all the kind of ethereal type of aspects of his personality that I've alluded to, pretty much everybody he played with at Old Trafford or played under at Old Trafford cites something completely different, which is his bravery, his physical physical courage. And
1: he's a small guy.
2: Yeah, small guy. Not the most powerfully built. The kind of player, just looking at his picture again, you would think, well, he's the kind of guy who's going to get kicked around a bit. But he did get kicked around, but he just kept coming for more and more, and he kept demanding the ball, taking people on, getting kicked, picking himself up, taking them on again, beating them, setting up a goal. And apparently large periods of that first 18 months at Old Trafford prior to the injury, he was apparently unplayable. And better than Giggs at that time, well, yeah, apparently much of the time he was. Other times Giggs would be better, but Giggs was 6 months younger, and according to Giggs himself, he was sort of up and down in his form, whereas he says Doherty was amazingly consistent and got everything right in everything he did. And I don't know, for that period, I mean, maybe if you spoke to Sir Alex Ferguson, which I didn't, I got a letter from him, but maybe Sir Alex Ferguson would say that Giggs always had something that Doherty didn't, whether it was focus, whether it was mental, I don't know. But it does seem that at that time, without the benefit of hindsight, everybody was talking about him as being somebody who would make it and who would be a star in the United first team sooner rather than later.
1: He's on the precipice of the first team. Boy Wonder standing by is the headline of the Manchester Evening News. He's close to his debut at 16. The injury happens. This is just, we feel like it's a story we've heard again and again and again. The great player who gets hit by the injury. It's a cruciate for Doherty. Time's slightly against us here. So to sum up the injury situation, it's a cruciate. There's misdiagnosis. There's a return 9 months later. There's a setback and it's back to square one. This ruins him really as a player. And you include in the book a side by side picture, and it's so sad in a way. It's Doherty on his return from the injury, and he's attempting to go past a Manchester City player in a youth game or an A game, Richard
2: Etchell,
1: yeah. And he's knocked the ball by him, as I suspect he's done with thousands of defenders in his career, and he's going around him, and Etchell edges him out and gets his body in front. And there's almost like a smile on Doherty's face as he realises he's lost the tussle. It's like a kind of recognition that, oh my God, like, this is so unusual, I'm almost laughing at what I've become. It's like tragic.
2: Well, Richard Etchell was no slouch, as much as the City fans would maybe stick up for him there.
1: Etchell looks like a real athlete as well, but it's just a startling picture.
2: But it's amazing that I've got those pictures, really, because it was friends of his who went on to watch who went to watch him in his days in Manchester. They were studying there, and a friend who had no interest in football, one of his good friends, just went along with a camera that day and was doing a photography course at the time, decided he was going to do a project on Adrian, and he took these pictures, and they are, I don't know, in those pictures, to me, he doesn't look like a footballer, because this is after the injury, and he just looks like, you don't see the also, you don't see the momentum, you don't see the movement, energy in him. Mm. And one of the ways he's got his hands on his hips, and I know anybody looking, standing with their hands on the hips on a football pitch, you would say, he looks a bit passive in that picture. But Adrian really does in that picture. Yet you've got a picture of him in the reserves. What was it, 18 months earlier, where he looks, he looks like a real force, powerful. And that's probably the only picture I've got of him where he looks like a footballer. The rest of the time, he just looks like an ordinary lad that you could imagine busking or imagine going into these open mic nights in Galway or wherever. And it's a rare picture of him where you see him and think, oh, yeah, he must have been really something in full flight.
1: it's funny, Manchester United go from offering him a 5-year contract before the injury and him thinking, I'm not sure I want to sign for 5 years, it seems like a long time, to ultimately giving up on him and letting him go. The family, Dory's family, they don't want to get into a slagging match, they say to you, but they ultimately do feel a bit disappointed with the misdiagnosis, the treatment and the way he was let go. You know, you ask Giggs why we never hear about this guy, Doherty, you know, this prodigy.
2: Mm.
1: And he says, oh, maybe there's just a bit of awkwardness about everything. And Ferguson didn't want to sit down and talk to you about this book. And, you know, it's kind of Project Ferguson might, in many other instances, like in Paul McGrath's book with Vincent Hogan over here, Ferguson was very giving of his time. Ferguson didn't want to. On some level, maybe the club do feel a bit, to use Giggs's word, awkward about the Doherty story.
2: Yeah, I'm certain they do. I know people might think, oh, sorry, Ferguson should have spoken to me. I would have loved to have spoken to him, but I was probably expecting at most to get a letter back, which is what I did get, and that's the way he tends to correspond with
1: media
2: requests.
1: Like you.
2: And well, yeah, exactly. But the letter was full of the sort of warmest sentiments you could imagine, and
1: right.
2: I was pleased by that. Because, you know, my other feeling was, well, will he want to get involved at all? And I was glad he did. I was glad that everybody did get involved with it, and Giggs and people like that. I think previously there has been this, as I said and as Giggs said, this awkwardness about talking about Adrian Doherty. I'd often wondered to myself, why MUTV, with all the really good documentaries and things that they do, on particularly on forgotten players and young players who didn't make it, and stories are a little bit different. They do some really good documentaries, and they've never done one on Adrian. They've never really mentioned his name, I think it would be a really good thing for them to do, and I hope they will do. But it would be I think his name has been one that people have not really been desperate to talk about when they've been reeling off the sort of nearly men of the golden generation, and I hope that's changed now. I really think it has.
1: Yeah, part of that, and hopefully your book has done that, I think part of that, of course, is that Adrian Doherty's no longer with us, and 9th of June, the day before his 27th birthday, he died. We'll come to that in a moment. I saw a quote from his brother. He says, what a lot of people don't realise is that the years from 20 to 26 after he left football, and this is me speaking ironically during this incredibly successful period for Manchester United, where, you know, penny for Adrian's thoughts, but he says they were the happiest of Adrian's life, which was an amazing thing. So it seems like he found happiness. It seems like he wasn't tortured and couldn't bear to even look at a newspaper or a television which featured anything vaguely red.
2: Well, he didn't watch football. He didn't really talk about it. He didn't tell people who he met in Galway when he was playing in wine bars and in, you know, acoustic clubs and poetry nights and things like that. He didn't ever talk to people about his time at United, but seemingly that wasn't out of bitterness, because nobody had ever encountered any trace of bitterness or anger or resentment or even disappointment from him. He just seemed to be somebody who had moved on, and it didn't matter to him as much as it would have done to, you know, well, probably to most of us if we'd been in the same position. By the time he left the football industry in 1993 as a 20-year-old, he'd fallen out of love with it, and he was never interested in the fame or the trappings of fame, the money. He actively, you know, he really disliked money and what it did to people. So the idea of him being jealous of what David Beckham had or jealous of the fame and success that Ryan Giggs had is, you know, he just wasn't.
1: Yeah.
2: And people who I spoke to people who knew him in Galway, and they knew him as this guy who would be on stage playing with a guitar and you know, were good friends with him, and I said, you know, you know he was a professional footballer, you know he was as good as Ryan Giggs, and they're going, what? No, Aidan, as they knew him, they just couldn't work it out why why he had never spoken to them about football. And
1: wow.
2: I know that might seem like he was sort of desperate not to go there, and maybe he didn't want to, but it just didn't seem to interest him. Yeah. A few people recall conversations about football with him in those later years, and it was brief, and it was, you know, he was kind of, you know, oh, Ryan Giggs is nice guy, great player, good luck to him. Yeah. There was never any bitterness. There was never.

0: work. He was in a coma for a month and he died on the 9th of June. You outlay all the rumours which started, you know, drugs, alcohol, suicide, failed footballer, depression, people putting 2 + 2 together. You don't buy that. You make the point in your book, might I propose the simplest, most straightforward version, whereby this wonderful guy who happily stumbled through life, ignoring its pitfalls, daydreaming away, composing his next poem or song, singing away to himself on his way to the station when he took a fateful wrong step. What sort of person would do something like that? A dreamer with his head in the clouds, like Adrian Doherty.
1: Yeah, and the reason why I propose that theory is that everything else, you know, all the counter theories have been discounted by the police, by the Department of Justice in The Hague, and I spoke to both of those, and they just said, you know, there was no drugs, there was no hint of any depression or anything like that. There were plans for next week. There was no, you know, there was alcohol in his system because he'd been out the night before. But we're talking, you know, it was described to me as nothing like a rolling around in the street quantity. It seems like he was due back at work that morning. He was about, I might get the distances wrong, but he was about 100 metres or 400 metres, something like that, from the station where he was due to get the train back from work. It does seem that he was on his way back to work, and this just happened. And it's been horrible for his family, who have had to deal with people putting two and two together, as you said. And to be totally honest, when I first came across the story, I heard Canal in Amsterdam, and it wasn't Amsterdam, it was The Hague, and I don't know whether that should make a difference to people's perceptions, but it seems to, because Amsterdam seems to have a different effect on people when people hear the word Amsterdam. But I thought to myself, well, that can only be one of, you know, two or three things, and I feel guilty. You know, I feel terribly guilty now, because, you know, I've been through all the, you know, I've spoken to so many people who knew Adrian and said, no, that wasn't him at all, and been through all the evidence, and that just wasn't the case. And it's, I think, one of the most important things about the book is probably just sort of nailing that particular myth. And as I say, what kind of person would just stumble into a canal? Somebody like Adrian Doherty, who did have his head in the clouds, and for what it's worth, had a fear of water and couldn't swim, and it was just, you know, wretched misfortune, I think, for the second time in his life.
0: Yeah. Oliver, thanks so much for joining us. The book, again, is Forever Young, The Story of Adrian Doherty, Football's Lost Genius. And it's an extraordinary story in so many ways. And we've only scratched the surface. You've gone to a monumental amount of work here to talk to so many people to create this vivid picture of this really uber talented and complicated and layered and interesting guy. And I'm sure people will enjoy the story. So thanks so much for being with us.
1: No, thanks very much for having me.
2: Massive fan of basketball.
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1: Are you doing dry January? Says I to old Mr. Brennan. Well, says he, I gave it a go, but I only lasted a couple of days. I mean, a whole month of only eating dry toast when our beautiful fresh Brennan's family pan calls out for butter, for bacon, for sauce, and for delicious fillings of all sorts. Who'd be able? True for you, says I. Sure isn't that way. 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Today's bread, today.
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4: Settle in on Off the Ball, brought to you by Guinness 0.0, the official non-alcoholic beer of the Premier League.
5: All right, you're very welcome back to the show. We've got a brand new series coming your way called Settle In, which is brought to you by Guinness 0.0. And I'm delighted to say that our first guest this week is Linda Gorman, an absolute legend of Irish football, a former international for Ireland and a former manager for Ireland as well. Linda, great to see you. How are you keeping?
6: I'm very, very well, thank you. As I age, I'm into my 70s now. I've never been as healthier and never played as much football.
5: Well, the obvious question that everybody's going to have as a result of that response is, what is the secret?
6: Just keeping fit, being on top of everything, particularly if you're injured, not sitting on anything, and actually being healthy and fit is a sort of lifestyle for me. It always has.
5: This is one of the things that we want to chat to you about. We will get into your illustrious football career before we finish this chat, but it is this question of being somebody who is included in society despite what age you are. That is a really important subject that we want to get across in this episode this week. And as a former sports person, this is something that you've been using to keep yourself part of society, keep social interactions up, keep your body taken over. Sport is not something that's a previous thing in your life. It's very much a current thing in your life as well.
6: Yeah, I've been involved in sports since I was 15 years of age, and all different types of sports. And I've never not been active in my life. We all thought that when our football career was over, that was it. I played into my 50s very competitively. And then when I was coaching girls' teams and schoolgirl teams and schoolboy teams, I was also participating, and I did a lot of different types of training just to keep myself fit, not only for my body, but for my mental health. Because as we get older and life struggles, and it gets on top of us, going out, say, to do a cross-training session or going out for a run is just brilliant for the mental health. And as we grow older, you know, our mental health seems to suffer a little bit because we're no longer as productive or as active as we were when we were younger. So we have to find ways of adjusting and moving on in life as our age moves on.
5: How have you found ways of adjusting?
6: Well, you know, COVID has been, for a lot of people, very sad. But it's been an eye-opener for me because I found my way back into playing football. I had been walking around my local park because I was working from home, as were a lot of people at the time, and couldn't get to the gym. Everything was closed. Walking wouldn't really do anything for my, say, mental health or my physical health, even though you try walk a bit. Even the running wasn't sort of doing it because it became monotonous. And I saw these group of people playing a match, and I thought, yeah, I could do that. You know, I could do that. So as the weeks were going on, I just one Saturday, I was just so fed up. I went out into the shed, pulled everything apart and found my old boots.
5: Right.
6: And I, boots in hand, as I always did when I wanted to, say, train or play with the guys, would go up and say, who's looking after the team? And they'd say, oh, your man over there. And I'd go over and I'd say, can I have a game? And always the reaction was the same. Yeah, well, okay, but listen, don't worry if they don't pass the ball to you. And don't worry, because a lot of these people never saw women playing football and hadn't got a clue, you know, how talented players are and really first touch, first pass, first tackle, you know, if you can get these all right, and then reading of the game. And I was very, very lucky to have very influential people in my life, not only as coaching me, but also me when I was going to coaching sessions. So I think I was probably above average. And of course, as we age, we become more intelligent players.
5: Of course.
6: You know, so that was my introduction. And of course, that opened a whole new world for me. So I then was, every time there was a new club or a new area that were taking on a Wharton football team, I'd always go up, because I think I was the only one ever playing Wharton football. But now, very, very slowly, after maybe 3 or 4 years, we're now trying to get some women back into playing, because there's a lot of fear in coming back into a sport.
5: So you put the boots back on, you find them in the shed in the pandemic. When were they last worn before that time?
6: Last worn probably about 15 years in serious play, about 15 years earlier.
5: Why did you put them away?
6: Because I suppose there was always this thing in my head, if I was coaching anyway, I would put on the boots, because it depends on the ground. But I did have to go and buy a new pair of boots, because my boots were so old that on one of the games, the sole came completely off.
5: Right.
6: So I did what we always did and what the guys do, just wrap it with tape until I got home, and then ordered a pair online.
5: What pair did you order?
6: I ordered a pair from Sports Direct.
5: Right.
6: Adidas would be my type of a boot, but these are sort of all-weather type of boots, so I just whatever fit, and that was it.
5: I asked the question about the boots because I did wonder, was there a conscious moment in your life 15 years previous where you said to yourself, right, I'm putting them in the shed and I am now finished using them? Or was it something that subconsciously was your final day playing?
6: No,
5: and 15 years later you rediscovered, wow, it has been so long?
6: No, never, never. Because I still have training balls, training bibs.
5: Right.
6: I still have stuff. I don't have as much as I used to have, but I still have all that stuff, because you never know when it'll come in.
5: Yeah.
6: You know, and that was it. I never thought there was ever an end to my playing football, because when you're coaching, you get involved in little bits of stuff and you're doing demonstrations. And so, like everything else, you have to look the part.
5: So you discover this game around the pandemic. This is walking football. Can you, obviously, it is what it says on the tin. The rules, I presume, are that you're not allowed to run in these games of football, or how does it operate?
6: Well, technically, it's walking football, no tackling from the back, no tackling from the side, no backing into players, no running. And technically, that's the way it's supposed to be. And then you have the different rules where you can only shoot or score inside the area.
5: Right.
6: Or you can score inside the opposition's half. You can shoot from inside the opposition's half, but not be allowed to go into the area. So there's lots of different rules, depending, and they're quite flexible. But when I started off first, it was a little bit of running, you know. And then, as long as you don't sprint.
5: Right.
6: And then it depends on who you play with. Now, when we go into competition, we adhere absolutely to the walking football, which sort of changes things, because when I was playing football, I was always taught to put the ball ahead of the person so they're running onto it. But in walking football, the real thing is to play the ball to feet.
5: Of course. Yeah. So it's actually subtly different to how you would have played the game beforehand.
6: It is. But then all the other stuff like control, passing the ball, shielding the ball, looking for play, being able to hold on to the ball, and then talking other people into good positions, that type of stuff still goes on. And then you have, you know, being able to shoot, you know, into goal and hopefully score a goal. But then with very, very good keepers, you know, very good keepers. And now there are different age groups. So with the men who I play with, there's over 50s, 60s and 70s. Whereas with the women, there's over 40s and 50s.
5: Right.
6: Only because there hasn't been that much interest in women's football up to now, walking football. But a lot of people are coming back. Like, there's, in England, the Irish diaspora have the Republic of Ireland Walking Football Association. So we play like home country internationals So you might play England, Scotland, Wales, Northern Ireland. You could play in those little tournaments, which are great.
5: And is that men and women in those international tournaments as well?
6: Well, it's separate men, separate women.
5: Right.
6: But as over 70s, and there aren't a huge amount of Irish over 70s, I play with the over 70s men.
5: That makes sense.
6: Yeah.
5: What was the biggest challenge you found when playing walking football for the first time?
6: Not running,
5: I can imagine.
6: Not running. Because when you see the ball, you know you can make it. You've got this judgment that you know you can make it, or you know you get close and stop them from making a pass. So that was the hardest thing for me, and it still is. And I think it's the hardest thing for a lot of people, because we all want the ball. We're all enthusiastic to win the ball. And sometimes there's some very head-to-head, like, tackles. You just ride them out.
5: Yeah, as long as they're head-to-head. One of the things that definitely occurs to me here, and this is a theme that pops up with any woman in sport that we speak to, is that their childhood is often spent playing with the boys, being, whatever, one of the only girls on a boys' team up to a certain point. The way you're talking about it here, it feels almost like a full circle moment, because I presume in your childhood you would have played with the boys quite a bit until the women's team came along. And now at this point, when it comes to the walking football, it sounds like you're one of the only women playing on the team, or at least you were during the pandemic.
6: Yeah, when I started playing first, as with a lot of other players, we would have played with my brothers. I have 7 brothers, and with the neighbours and with my best friend, and with greens right beside us where I live. So we would have gone out there and played football. And if the lads didn't let us play football, every time the ball went out, we'd run off with the ball. So we sort of grew up like that. And then the lamppost, sometimes it was a jersey, and sometimes it was a lamppost that was goal. So you learned all the little tricks there and then. It was only when I became 15 when my best friend, Catherine Rafferty, she's my lifelong best friend, lived 2 doors away from me. She saw an ad in the paper where civil service team were looking for players, and they asked people to go up to Ballymun. So myself and Raf went up to Ballymun, and we were picked. And when we went to our official pitch, was in the Bogies in Cabra, they were all women. We were the only kids. So anyway, we stuck it out. Everything was great. And then just football just took off then. Huge changes.
5: What age were you at that point?
6: I was 15.
5: Right.
6: At that point. And these other players who were playing were working in the civil service, so they were much older than we were. But it didn't really matter. We just loved the game and wanted to play and wanted to be, on a team, be part of a team.
5: Because it was such a normal part of your childhood growing up, especially given your brothers and playing out in the green and those games being such an important part of your childhood, did you feel the barriers that you were up against when you were a 15-year-old?
6: Absolutely not. We just lived life. And, you have to remember, you're talking maybe into the 60s now, where there was a lot of changes for women. And there was changes in sport as well, where previously the ban on the GA ban, which prevented players from playing soccer, that was beginning to change. I think that changed in 1970 or 71, somewhere around that time. No, didn't feel anything. We were very much accepted. My parents, and particularly my mother and the neighbours' mothers, they were all very progressive in terms of pushing us to do all the things that they weren't allowed to, so that was great for us, and nothing was impossible. Absolutely anything you wanted to do, you could do. Play ball, jump on the bikes on the back of the bike with a guy coming down the hill, playing rounders. There was never just the boys or just the girls. We were always mixed.
5: Wow, what a brilliant culture.
6: Fabulous. Yeah.
5: And it's, I guess it goes to show how important the role of the parent really is, that actually I presume in that era, not every set of parents, not every mother, not every father would have actually had the vision to say what's going on actually is a bit of an equal society here, especially when it comes to sporting opportunities, whereas that was different for you. There was obviously people who kind of realised the girls should absolutely be out there.
6: Yeah, well, my father in particular was very progressive in terms of anything that women could do that men had previously done. It was like, this is fantastic. I remember him, he was a long distance driver, but I remember him coming, working for CIE and coming in one night and saying, "You're not so excited. You're not going to believe what happened today." And we were saying, "All right, well, I wonder what happened." A female, first woman bus driver. She's fantastic, you know. Whereas my father's probably coming from the World War II era where the men went to war and the women started taking on the role of men. And he thought that was fantastic. And anything that women can do, they should be allowed to do. So that was very encouraging for us, you know.
5: Where do you think your father learned that?
6: Probably life experiences,
5: right.
6: You know, and I'd say probably during the war where women had to do men's jobs and could do them very, very, very well. And then when the men, those who came back from the war, took up the roles again, then women were relegated back down to where they were and they weren't happy. And then with Women's Lib coming along, I mean, it opened up a whole new world for everybody.
1: "Are you doing Dry January?" says I to old Mr. Brennan. "Well," says he, "I gave it a go, but I only lasted a couple of days. I mean, a whole month of only eating dry toast when our beautiful fresh Brennan's family pan calls out for butter, for bacon, for sauce, and for delicious fillings of all sorts. Who'd be able?" "True for you," says I. "Sure isn't that why anything baked is better with Brennan's. Today's bread, today."
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5: And would he have outwardly said this is not fair, what has happened since the return to the gender norms post-war? Would he have spoken to you about the fact that women are sidelined in sport, for example? Or is it more subtle, just in terms of his behaviours?
6: No, my father was very vocal because, right. As I said, he drove a bus. And of course, everybody said, "Oh, see you, Mick. Thanks, Mick." And he said, "Do you know Linda's playing football? Do you know Linda's playing in Daly Mount? Do you know Linda's on the Irish team?" So everybody knew me before I even knew myself, you know. So he wasn't shy about being very proud of what we achieved, not just me, but for my brothers and sisters as well. Not all of us played sport. But ironically, I have three other sisters. Two of them played sport. Football.
5: Right.
6: Yeah.
5: So clearly your dad had a big part to play in that, in terms of fostering that culture within the family.
6: Yeah, yeah, he did. And then my mother encouraged us because nothing was impossible.
5: Right.
6: You know.
5: That's absolutely phenomenal, that image of your father. At what point do you start to realise the barriers that do exist as a young woman trying to play football?
6: I never came across anything like that.
5: Right.
6: Because being forthright and going up and saying to someone, "Can I train with you?" or "Can," particularly the men's side or the boys' side, "Can I train with you?" And they were saying, they didn't know how to answer. So they'd say, "Okay." And then once you could prove that you could keep up or you were enthusiastic or you never gave up, that was encouraging for them as well. You know, we weren't as good, at speed than the guys were, but we never gave up, and I never gave up. So that was sort of life for me, that there was nothing that you couldn't do, and there was nothing that anybody else said. If someone said you couldn't do it, you found ways around doing it. Like, without saying it, it'd be like, "Watch me."
5: Yeah.
6: You know.
5: You were obviously part of that pioneering group of women who played on the very first Republic of Ireland women's team. Can you talk us through the process in terms of making that happen? Was it a big movement where for a period of time you were thinking to yourself, it's ridiculous that Ireland doesn't have a women's team? Was it something that seemed very gradual and normal overnight? Do you remember what it was like before you eventually got that opportunity?
6: You see, I'm very, very lucky because around 1968, 69, when Raf saw the ad and we joined the team, during that time, Jay's Fluid, which was a factory in Finglas, were very, very good to their employees, male and female, and they had women's side, a women's side and a men's side, and that was sort of the norm up around where I lived, and that was normal for me. So my recollection of my first games were in Talca Park, and you know, with the backing of men, that was just normal for me because my dad backed me, so I didn't see anything wrong. I thought was normal for other men to back, and these were very enthusiastic people who wanted to promote, and Jays were very proactive because they saw the benefits of a social life or a social side to work for its employees. But I do recall with fond memories of 1971 was very, very significant in women's football because a lot of things happened. The first women's league was started, right? And the corporate sponsor, believe it or not, was Jay's Fluid. And not only that, prior, I think 1970, UEFA mandated all its members to recognise women's football. So this was a way of sort of ticking a box. So we went, plus the Referees Association, who would never ref women's games, had to come on board. So prior to the first Dublin Women's League starting, there was an exhibition game down in Talca Park between Jays, who my sister played for, and my team, which was Civil Defence.
5: Right.
6: And that was sponsored by Perry Crisps, a company in Santry. And the most significant thing about that game was an appointed official referee, and that's the first game that was ever refereed.
5: Right.
6: Took place that day. And I remember prior to the game being brought into a canteen in Jay's, and we were all taught or shown how to apply the offside rule.
5: Right.
6: So that game was, the exhibition was, for me, did we understand the offside rule?
5: Okay.
6: You know, crazy. But that's the way it was, and that was the mentality.
5: So patronizing.
6: Well, we never looked at it like that, because life was changing for women in Dublin, and we were just getting on with it, and we were young, and we didn't want all the responsibilities. But how the international team came about was, Jay's, he was supervisor in Jay's, who ran the women's side, was a guy called Pat Noon. And he was very much involved with a man called Kevin Gaynor from Dundalk, who was really into women's football and had formed relationships with the FA in England, the FA in England. But Pat Noon got in touch with a guy who managed Stade Reims team in France. And Jeffrey, I think was his last name. And they organised for us to go across to France and play four matches around France, really to showcase women's football in France. But I think to showcase on the back of Stade Reims players representing France in the first Women's World Cup in 1971, Copa 71. So we had played against some of those players. And that relationship sort of kick-started for Pat Noon in the formation of the Ladies Football Association of Ireland. But things weren't moving because, as I said, the FAI had been mandated in 70 or 71, and nothing was happening international-wise. So he organised the game against Wales in Wales in May of 73.
5: Right.
6: And I only recall maybe one training session. And when I did eventually compare the first international game, which was away, to that game, which was home, At that time, I played for the League of Ireland. So I would have been playing all around the country. And Pat had been managing our side, which had amalgamated with Jays and called Avengers. So Pat, if you look at the teams, all the teams in the first game away to Wales is an absolute true reflection of players from all over Ireland, because they were mainly picked from the League of Ireland, picked from the League of Ireland team. Now, there was a league going on in Dublin, the Leinster Junior League.
5: Right.
6: Very instrumental. The Dorans, who were involved in Bowes, were very influential in setting that up. And two very good teams came out of that. Anne O'Brien played for All-Stars. And then the Suffragettes from Finglas, who won the very first All-Ireland Cup in 1971.
5: Right.
6: And they only are up the road from me, and yet I ended up playing in Canberra. But anyway, Pat went ahead and organised the game, and we paid all our own fare. We always paid all our own expenses, took time off work. Some people might have lost jobs because they wanted to play. Off we head on boat and bus to Wales. Great reception. We stayed with some of the Welsh families over there, and I still have, you know, the letters that I got back and forth with the family I stayed with. A horrendous day, the game. About 3,000 people turned up. Probably what we would call today a game of two halves.
5: Yeah.
6: Hail, rain, winds, and we won 3-0.
5: Right.
6: And great. And Paula Gorham scored a hat-trick. Fantastic. So we all head home, elated. And nobody knew we were out of the country.
5: Oh, God.
6: Not a thing. You know, nothing at all. So then that was in May. In June, the FAI got a little bit upset because this game had gone ahead without their sanction. So they decided that they wanted an input. Now, I'm saying this from my perspective.
5: Yeah.
6: So they organised trials and one game, I think it was. And if you look at the team from the first game in Wales, the team from the second game a month later, they're mostly Dublin players on the second team. So you have Anne O'Brien had played on that team, and a lot of Dublin players, prolific goal scorer Joan Williams played that game. And one of the players from the Suffragettes who was called in at the last minute actually scored the fourth goal. So we beat them 4-0. So then in October of that year, officially we had a match against France in Parked Prince.
5: Right.
6: And there's a little bit of footage of that.
5: Yes.
6: Coming out of the tunnel. Fantastic. And then a month later, we played Northern Ireland again up in Lorgan. So that was fantastic. But I suppose the life-changing time for me was when Kevin Healy was appointed manager by the FAI. Because here we now have a guy who is very experienced coach running the Bowes second team, who was prepared to take us on, and the stuff that we learned and how he progressed our game as an individual and as a team was just inspiring. So I'll give you an example. Bowes trained in Grange Gorman, and one evening he took the players up to, mostly were Dublin players, up to train with them, but not train the way you would think was training, running, sprinting and all that. It was actually very tactical. So what he had us do was shadow play. So I played fullback, and I shadowed the fullback from Bowes, and we all the players did the same, shadowed. And it was phenomenal, because when we played to the nearest player. But the way he was telling us was that you play and you move in relation to the ball. So if the ball is over here, you don't stay over there. You move in relation. So shadowing the Bowes players, and I have to be shadowing Fran O'Brien, who was my neighbour.
5: Right.
6: And he was a left full. And that just opened up a whole new world. So those type of things that he did for us changed the way that we played. And we, it came through because when we played France, and it's the most memorable game that I know, although we had beaten Northern Ireland a few months earlier, 6-0, playing against France in Talca Park in 1978 with a nil-all draw, and myself and Casso, Bernda Casti, being named players of the match, we were two fullbacks. Yeah. So we're named player of the match. It'll tell you the pressure we were under. Do you know what I mean? So, so that's how it sort of progressed on from there.
5: Oh, there's loads of that. Like, one of the things that you mentioned there, obviously, was the tour of Stade de Reims in Ireland around that point. And is that essentially how Anne O'Brien gets spotted? And
6: Anne, I think we went to France in 1978,
5: right?
6: And we played over there in Stade de Reims. And there were two players they targeted. One was Kay Ramsbottom from Kilkenny. She was like a titan, so tall and really well built. And Anne O'Brien.
5: Yeah.
6: And and suppose they kept their eye on Anne O'Brien, you know. And Anne was very brave because she did what none of us would do, you know, go across. Because you have to remember, I think my first time outside Dublin was going to Wales.
5: Right.
6: You know, so that would have been the same for all of us.
5: So rather than seeing it as this amazing opportunity that everybody would jump at, it was actually seen as a risk.
6: And then you're leaving all your family. You don't know what you're going to. You don't know the language, you know. But Anne was very brave that she did that.
5: Right.
6: You know, I think that's my opinion.
5: Very different to today, obviously, where the WSL is on TV, for example, or women's football in the continent.
6: The world is smaller now because of flights and everything else. Whereas that time, you sort of got a boat, you know, you got a boat over to France, or I can't even remember whether we flew. I think we might have flown, but it was rare. And then you had to pay your own expenses.
5: Yeah.
6: Even up to that time, you were paying your own expenses. And if you got injured, it's just tough luck on you. My best friend, Raf, she got a really bad injury when we had our first training session for the home selection against Northern Ireland in June of 73. And I'll give you an idea. We were training in, that selection was in All Hallows in Drumcondra, and their bus stop was by the Botanic Gardens, which is a fair distance, and she had to hobble all the way through. I was carrying her all the way. I think we must have went about a mile and a half.
5: Imagine,
6: And she never made the game because she was badly injured.
5: Right.
6: But she had to look after herself. Yeah.
5: And it is an interesting question to raise there in terms of the support that would have been there for you from the football authorities, because obviously you have your playing career, but then in the midst of all of that, the men's team is starting to go to all new heights. They go through the 1980s, they qualify for three major tournaments, and in that period you become Ireland manager. So 91-92, if I'm not mistaken, is when you're Ireland manager, when the men's team is at its peak. So it's a very good time to focus on here as a reference point as to how you're seeing, you know, the scenes in terms of celebration, in terms of opportunity for the men's team versus what you're experiencing as the manager of the Ireland women's team. Was there a gap that you noticed that was completely unfair, bigger than you would have thought, and even allowing for the fact that it was 30 years ago, you still remember saying to yourself, this isn't right, the way the women's team is being treated versus how the men's team is being held aloft?
6: We were polar's part in every sense of the word. You know, and given what past President Bernard O'Byrne said at a recent documentary, the FAI were not interested whatsoever in the women's football, and they left everything to the women's section. The women's section would not have had the experience nor the pull nor anything else other than being nodding heads to the FAI, you know. So the decision makers, in retrospect, when I've found out all this, although in my heart of hearts I knew it, as did a lot of other players, our own association was making rules about the women's game. The FAI were not to be seen. And even my appointment as manager, not one FAI official was there. Never seen an FAI official at a training session, never spoke to an FAI official, nothing at all. Nothing at all. So, like everything else, we were not regarded. And I'll just give you an example. In 1983, I ran the Dublin City Marathon with one of my, with Rose McCaffrey, Rose McAlorum, to raise funds for our association. I mean, what other player ever, player, never mind manager or anything else, ever ran a Dublin City Marathon to raise funds for the FAI? Because we didn't have anything. We, I mean, it's been all over the news since 2017 that where they changed the no facilities. I can go back to the late 1970s. We trained up in the Phoenix Park. That was our international training ground, the polo grounds in the Phoenix Park. My international training grounds were the old Sports Link grounds, civil service grounds up near the airport and Fairview Park. What type of, you know, organisation would allow its highest level of its players have or train in conditions? Now, you're talking nowhere to put your gear in any, well, up in SportsLink you had prefab buildings, maybe four showers for 20 plus players. You had to, players had to make their way out. Country players had to organise that they get picked up by Dublin players and stayed overnight with Dublin players. I mean, and then, you know, no food, not an FAI official at all to be seen. It was just very, very disheartening. The only highlight of that was that we beat Spain in Spain, and that record has never been broken, not by a male men's team or another women's team since. And I put that down to my knowing every single senior player in the country, and also knowing the junior players, the up-and-coming players, because I'd played with all the players in the country, all over the country, in all cup games, league games, Bracken Trophy interleague competitions. So I knew what the good players were. But to play against a team like Spain, you had to have very skillful players, very, very skillful players, because technically they're very good. And having a blend of young players like Olivia O'Toole, I gave her our first cap, and then the older players like Sue Hayden, Angie Bates, and a few players like that sort of could settle the team down. So you had experience with new players, and it was the new players who brought the flair. Now, when I talk about skillful players, a very, very good centre-forward for the team I played with, Angie Bates. Brilliant first touch, as hard as nails. Very fast, very sharp. I played her centre-half because we were going to be bombarded with balls. I wanted someone who could take a ball down, be tricky and play a good pass. So it sort of worked out well for us there. But that success never really amounted to anything.
5: Right.
6: Because our home game, it was appalling the way the... We were treated by our own association, chicken and chips in a box in Daly Mount Park, whereas the reception we got and how we were treated in Spain was just amazing. It was an eye-opener, an eye-opener.
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5: One of the things as well, when we talk about this, Linda, is the grim revelations that we've had this summer as well. And I know that there is an investigation, there's a process ongoing, but I just bring this up at this point because in the documentary that aired on RTE during the summer as part of the joint investigation with the Sunday Independent, there was this very matter-of-fact moment where Bernard O'Byrne referred to women's football as just an afterthought. And the way you're describing things there in terms of how it was under your stewardship as manager, it feels like exactly that, just an afterthought. And in that environment of women's football being just an afterthought, there was a culture of unwanted sexual advances, harassment. And again, we'll wait to see how the process develops over the coming months, hopefully. But there was a vacuum here for safeguarding, for the right structures being in place, that you would have witnessed firsthand how badly let down the women were on the pitch. In the background, how they were being treated off the pitch was clearly appalling.
6: Yeah, I totally agree. And I mean, I know Bernard O'Byrne would have gotten maybe a lot of stick for what he said. I think he was very brave and very honest and said what we older players knew, past players knew all our lives, that the FAI had other stuff going on. Because I was involved in schoolboy football at that time, what Bernard said, he might have been referring to types of abuse that was going on in schoolboy football, which was all new and raising its head around the same time. At the same time, nobody gave any credence to appointing a male manager and male coaches to an all-women's team without any woman being present, any senior woman being present to oversee, you know, that things were done right. So it did not surprise me one bit when I heard what was revealed on that documentary. It didn't even faze me one bit. And it's very, very sad to say. Things have happened since, and I know it's been very quiet and about the two sides, because there seemed to be two different groups going on. There was one with the sexual abuse and then there was the other one where you were punished for speaking out if you said anything. And then you have players who didn't want to be involved. And I know, hand on heart, and I've been told by players that I know and I played with, that they did not want to be part of the international team because they just saw stuff that was going on. And it was very obvious that was going on, because there was an incident in the home farm when I was coaching the schoolboy side over there, that incidences had occurred in home farm after an international game that were absolutely appalling. And it should have raised a red flag. Should have raised loads of red flags. And I don't believe that people in authority didn't know. That's my own. I don't believe that for one minute.
5: Those incidences that you refer to in home farm, were they investigated?
6: Never. No. Dogs in the street knew about it. I wasn't even involved, and I knew about it before I even came down to the next training session with my team in home farm. Never mentioned to me by anybody in home farm. But, you know, I have very, very high standards and expect high standards, and from other people as well. And maybe that's one of the reasons why I was successful, because maybe players didn't like me, but they respected me.
5: It's a desperately sad element in all of this. Not that the standards of facilities and the tools that you need to improve as a team, them not existing, is obviously a sad thing as well. But what's happened here is, in the process of all of this, is that lives have been ruined and lives have been damaged as a result of this. Is there any comfort whatsoever in seeing what the women's national team have achieved in recent years, seeing an Irish woman in Eileen Gleeson as manager of the team? And granted, it's a few decades after you thought that things might have had a linear path towards equality with the men's team and with basic standards. Is there any comfort in the destination, at least? Because it's been a very, very rocky path for a number of decades.
6: Absolutely. But I, for me, the biggest change was during Vera Powell's tenure.
5: Yeah.
6: Simply because she changed the perception of women's football across the whole of Ireland. The numbers that of young kids that wanted to play football, wanted to be involved in football, was phenomenal. And that was all due to the visibility that she brought to the game, and the way she, to me, the way she conducted herself.

0: government saying they will withdraw funding to the FAI unless they elected two female representatives that they had previously voted down as not being allowed onto their executive or onto their committee. That just, to me, just showed the world, particularly Ireland, that is there really parity there?
1: No.
0: Now, from my own experiences and from the things that have changed since the girls went to the World Cup or on the road to the World Cup, was that there was an interest in the history of women, because now the FAI, and I think it was an initiative by Gareth Marr, who was the communications manager for the women's team, to honour the 50th anniversary of the first game, that lined up with the women going to the World Cup by giving a 50th commemorative cap to every single player, senior player who played. Now, having said that, I played 31 times. I never got a cap. So that was huge, absolutely huge. And the reception that the girls got after a little bit of hassle, because I'd been on both sides, I'd been with the men, I'd been with the schoolboys, and I'd been with the women, it was absolute parity. Couldn't have asked for anything more. Really couldn't have. And I would say, in the history of women, former women players, that would be one of the real highlights of actually getting a cap, acknowledging that you were, you did play.
2: We began this conversation and your life story, I guess, by talking about the barriers that you experienced and the barriers that you overcame as a young woman trying to make it in football. What about the barriers that exist for those who are a little bit older who want to continue to play football? Is that something you've ever experienced?
0: Never. Not with me, because, as I said, like, I had really good parents who were very encouraging, and I probably instilled in me, as you know, that you can do anything you want and don't let anything stop you. There's ways around everything, and if somebody says no, don't take it as no, you know. And then I had great experiences with male football coaches and just ordinary male coaches and managers, like Joe Swain, who helped me with Home Farm, and also Paul Ryan and Willow White with Sheriff Street, who, they're just their experiences. So, to be quite honest with you, my experience with them drove me to really want to understand how the mind and behaviour works. And I took an honours degree in psychology, and I took a diploma in forensic psychology, because I wanted to know what makes people tick, and why does that person tick and this person not tick to the same, although they look as if they're the same. I can't remember the question you asked.
2: No, that's a very interesting response. It is about, I guess, to bring this back to what we started talking about, which was walking football and how it gives people an avenue back into sport, which maybe wouldn't ordinarily be there. Is that something that is breaking down the barrier of age?
0: Well, what's really breaking down is, and I'm a living example of it, is that women can play with men in walking football.
2: True.
0: You know, so that's a huge barrier. But then we always played with men, and I mean, we would train with men because there weren't players, female players, good enough to play with. And we were very lucky that we had schoolboy sides and men's sides that were willing to let us play. And I mean, it's a wonder that I'm not broken up in bits, have a broken leg or anything like that. But the guys you're playing with are guys who want to win the ball, but not to the extent as they would play against the men or the boys themselves. So although they'll tackle you to win the ball, they won't go through you to win
2: right.
0: the ball.
2: Very
0: do you know what
2: them.
0: I mean? Yeah, so that's a compliment.
2: Yeah.
0: Do you know what I mean? I would take that as a compliment. So playing with the guys nowadays, and I mean, you talk about women in sports. I have never seen such a surge in older women either taking up a new sport or, what you call it, trying something new. I mean, when I would go to the gym, which I did maybe 2 months a year just to build up my physical strength, I might be the only one down in

0: the men's section, and I was so focused. I knew what I wanted to do. I just go down. I wasn't minding who was watching me or who wasn't watching me. Now all the women are taking it up down in the men's section. They're all going to the gym. They're doing aerobics. I mean, even the gender neutral sports that don't rely on physicality, like sailing and shooting and all that type of stuff. The world has just opened for women that I've never seen, you know, never seen. And it doesn't matter. Age is does not matter. What really matters is that you stay mobile, that you, I mean, active, being active in old age is supposed to stave off, you know, all illness, a lot of illnesses and physical injuries that you have. I mean, it's gone the complete opposite. And people new to coming back, particularly to walking football, might have little less confidence because not sure if they're going to get injured, not realizing the mental lift that being involved with in sports from a social aspect is so, so important as you get older. So, so important. I mean, we can all live our youth in our older years playing football because we're all on the same level now. Do you know what I mean? We're losing female hormones and the men are gaining the female hormones. So we're sort of on the same level.
1: One last question. Do you love playing football as much now as you did when you were lining out for the Republic of Ireland in the 1970s?
0: Oh, as much as ever. Because of how it makes me feel, think, in terms of it's a strategy. It's going out and looking at the team and looking at the player I'm playing against and looking for their strengths and weaknesses and then looking at who they link up with and then trying to counteract them, at the same time trying to be aware of what's around you as well. And it's a real, for the most part, it's a thinking game for me. It's just that sometimes it doesn't translate to defeat quick enough, if you know what I mean. But the strategy of it and the thought processes involved and the skills that some of the players I play with, oh my God, phenomenal skills.
1: Linda, it's been a pleasure chatting to you. Thanks so much for coming into the studio. You've been listening to Linda Gorman, and Settle In is brought to you by Guinness 00.
0: Could I just say one more thing? I know we're talking about inclusivity and diversity and all that, but there was a player that I played with called Stella Clark. I played against her. She played for a very famous team in Ballyfermot. And she was the first black person I ever seen playing football. Even before Paul McGrath. And yet, I never saw her as anything other than a player. Never. Colour didn't matter. Nothing mattered because we were all equal. And things, all these slurs that you get and all these racial stuff, The only time I ever experienced that was when I was running an under 15 schoolboys side in Home Farm, a very successful one, won a treble. One of my players had dark colour skin, not African. And he was taking a throw in at a particular match and a parent put a cigarette out on his skin.
1: Oh my God.
0: And I thought, oh my God, how could you do that to that particular child? And I can only assume it was his skin. Yeah. So that's the only thing I ever seen. It was in schoolboy football. Never seen it in women's football.
1: Wow.
0: Yeah.
1: Listen, Linda, thank you so much for being so sharing with us today. Really appreciate you popping in again, and I'm sure we'll catch up again soon. All the best with the rest of the season with walking football. May you notch up many, many wins over the coming weeks.
0: I hope so.
1: Thank you.
0: To be quite honest with you, I just counted the games I played. I play 4 times a week, but say I play 3 times a week and I play 48 weeks. I'm playing over 100 something games, 170 games a year or something. It's killing me.
1: Fifth Pro would want to have a look into that. Thanks, Linda.
0: Thanks a lot.
2: Settle In on Off the Ball, brought to you by Guinness 00, the official non-alcoholic beer of the Premier League. "Are you doing Dry January?" says I to old Mr. Brennan. "Well," says he, "I gave it a go, but I only lasted a couple of days. I mean, a whole month of only eating dry toast when our beautiful fresh Brennan's family pan calls out for butter, for bacon, for sauce, and for delicious fillings of all sorts. Who'd be able?" "True for you," says I. "Sure isn't that way anything baked is better with Brennan's. Today's bread, today."
3: 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GAA.
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1: Okay, we're turning our attention to the life and times of the late, great Gerry Kiernan. I'm delighted to say we have Kieran McGeehan with us. We're going to hear from Kieran Cunningham, chief sports writer of The Star, in just a moment as well. But, Kieran, I want to start with you. You had a very deeply personal relationship with Gerry Kiernan, who was your coach through a very important formative time of your career. Tell us a little bit about him, will you?
2: I sort of myself, I would try to stay composed for this. I had a few phone calls yesterday and I cried through them all. So I'll really try to not get too teary. To be honest, trying to even sum Gerry up in words, I'm no person of literature or anything like that. I'm a sports person, and wasn't quite as good with my words as Gerry was himself. But for me and personally, and for all the athletes that Gerry coached, he was our coach, but he was so much more than that. He was our mentor, both in athletics and in life. We all turned to him to help us through the good times and the bad. But first and foremost, he was our friend. And I feel very privileged to have been able to call him my friend. And for me personally, he was like a father figure throughout the whole time he was coaching me. And he's going to be missed dearly. He was a special man. There'll be nobody else quite like him. And I feel that I'm truly lucky to have had him in my life. I think I said in a tweet, I didn't know what way to put down words about Gerry, but I feel like in life you come across a lot of different people, but only a handful of those people will really make such an impact on you that they leave a lasting legacy. And I think the words I used was that they leave imprints in your heart. And Gerry meant the world to me. And he's left a legacy in me. He made me the person that I am today and the athlete that I am today in many ways. And he's irreplaceable.
1: I think you did pretty good with your words there. I think anybody listening will kind of immediately sense the bond that you had. The bit where, you know, in the worst American high school sports movies, the coach is always this draconian person with a stopwatch and a whistle, and they shout and they scream. And we certainly saw a little bit of that, I think, of his personality in TV. But what we didn't really get to know was the hinterland of other stuff that he had, the bit that made him far more than just a coach, the bit where he could actually legitimately engage with you and be a mentor and be a father figure. And that's the bit that has emerged really very clearly in the pictures that have been painted over the last 24 hours since the news broke yesterday. So he just had a wide field of interest that I suspect meant that he could kind of have conversations with you which were about athletics but not really about athletics, and sometimes were not at all about athletics but actually really were.
2: To be honest, I felt like our conversations were never about athletics. I'm not really a student of the sport in the way that I don't really care what anybody's doing. I don't know the history of athletics in depth. I don't study training regimes, and I really rarely have an opinion on my own training, to be honest. I have complete faith in my coach, and I just want them to tell me what to do. And I think Gerry fully appreciated that with me, that he said jump, I jump. And like so many of the people in his life, I waited on Gerry's every word, because he was somebody whose words meant so much to me. He carried himself with such a gravity, but he never seemed out of reach to anybody. I don't quite know how he managed to be so able to connect with everybody, from athletes like me. I was only 19, 20 at university, to his peers and some of the older generation that he would meet, to little tiny kids. He was absolutely fantastic with the little ones. The guys would bring their kids to training and the kids would watch us run around. Brian and Grania Coleman's kids would often be there and they'd be cheering us on as we went around the field in Belfield with their grand Mert. And Gerry just had a really special affinity for kids as well, and he absolutely loved them, and you could see that it just brought out the absolute light in him. And I don't know how he did that. And I didn't know Gerry as a teacher, in the sense that he actually was a teacher. That was his profession. he was certainly a teacher to me, but even seeing over the last few days students writing about Gerry and the impact that he had on their life, like many people won't remember teachers, but he was clearly a teacher that meant so much to so many students.
1: Yeah, I can imagine. I can imagine those English classes. How did you end up working with him? Did you seek him out when you went to Belfield? How did that all come about? Like, was that an arranged thing with the third party, or how did you end up actually being coached by Gerry Kiernan?
2: Whenever I joined university and moved to Dublin, I was coached by Eamon Christie, who was my first coach. And unfortunately, Eamon became unwell and couldn't coach me any longer. And Eamon came to me and we had a chat, and he was like, I'll help you find another coach to help you, because he wasn't able to. And Gerry was, we made a list, and Gerry was actually the one that Eamon was like, I think Gerry's the best. And my boyfriend at the time was coached by Gerry. I knew him well because I would pop around to their training sessions, because he trained in UCD and I was studying there in my first year. So I knew Gerry well from just popping down to the sessions. I loved his company even then, before he was my coach. I always found him a very fascinating man. And so I approached Gerry, and it was actually at, I'm pretty sure it was like the road race in Raheny or something like that. And I asked him, would he be my coach? Would he coach me? And he didn't say yes. he said, I feel like the words have failed me over that. I'm trying to remember what he said. I'll have to ask the guys, because I feel like that's the thing he says. He's like, I will give you guidance, or I'll give you advice, or something like that. And I was like, oh no, this is like him saying softly that he doesn't want to coach me. And I looked to John, and he was like, no, you're okay, you're in.
1: All right, but that was it. So, that was the nod.
2: So that was Gerry taking me under his wing, and that's how he became my coach.
1: And like, look, the other thing is, he was sparky, certainly as a TV analyst, and very hard, particularly on athletes that he knew who he felt weren't performing at their levels. Was there an element of tough love almost ingrained in that coaching?
2: I always find this funny. Like, Gerry's the man. If you asked Gerry's opinion, he gave you his opinion, which was always something that I find so fascinating. When people got so annoyed at him, I was like, don't ask him. He calls a spade, and that's how it is. And it was exactly how it was at training. I often laughed. I do think the guys took more of the harsh brunt than us girls whenever it came to it, in particular me. He never was very, very hard cutting on me. I do think I was possibly treated a little softer. I can remember him turning to some of the guys and just telling them, and we often put on a voice when we describe Gerry, and he's just like, you're fat. That's it. That's you told. You're too heavy. He would never have said such a thing to me. He certainly told me if he thought that there was more in me, and always worded it in a way that I knew that it was coming from a place of love. And he knew exactly how to encourage me. And to be honest, I went to Gerry at the time whenever I was not very confident as an athlete. I was going through a long period of injury, and I actually basically came to him. I was limping around. I wasn't actually able to run, and I had undergone ankle surgery after joining him as a coach. He got a young girl sitting in front of him in a coffee shop in Erbacato crying about if I should choose to go down the road of surgery or not. And I'm sure he thought, what on earth have I taken on? But he was the type of man that got me back from literally not being able to walk to winning a European medal and competing at an Olympic Games. And in that whole journey was just a pure, kind nurturing. And yes, he could be a tough ticket, and I always laughed at him on the TV, and I often was like, oh God, Gerry, you're just opening yourself up again for a load of grief. I used to be on the defensive whenever I was in UCD. If anybody would come near him to give him grief about an analysis that he did on the GAA or rugby, I was ready to jump to his defence and be like, don't you dare speak to my coach like that, because it happened on occasion. But he was a tough ticket to many people, but no, he had a heart of gold.
1: And Ciara, would you, very early on, have been having conversations with him about your ambition of being a European class, about reaching the Olympics, about that? Was that always a very open kind of, these are our targets and this is expected?
2: You know, Gerry was the type of person that I wasn't really the one to ever say that these are my goals. I believe that actually he was the person that gave me that ambition that I could achieve that. I always knew that I was a good runner. And when he took me on, he told me openly and honestly, he's like, I'm nervous about coaching you because you're so talented. But I'm nervous about knowing what to do. And there's something so honest about that that I appreciated, that this was a journey that we were going to go on together, that he had to discover me as an athlete and as a person, and that we were going to tread that path. And there's that honesty that I fully appreciated, because you don't know for sure exactly what to do in life. You try your best. And every single time I went out there, I tried my best. And Jerry did that for me. He certainly told me that I'm as good as any other athlete out there. And gave me a realistic goal to push onto. And he had a saying of that you shouldn't set limits on the human performance. So that was something that I always remembered. I shouldn't set limits on myself. He was a man that just gave me such an ambition in life. And you know, it wasn't only in athletics. He encouraged us all to go out there and try our best in life, no matter what, be it in your education, be it in the arts. He loved it all. I was chatting to another athlete that Jerry coached, Elliot, and he like encouraged Elliot in everything. Even if the pursuit was possibly a distraction to athletics, he just wanted to see him happy. And it was the same for me. And even in personal relationships, I kind of have Jerry to thank for being with my partner now, Thomas, because Jerry kind of was like a little bit of a Cupid at the beginning of that. And that's probably Thomas telling me off for bringing him up. But, you know, he always spoke to me about the bigger picture. It was never the race coming up. He was like, here, you're going to be a fantastic runner, and it might not be next month or next year, but we're in this for the long run, and that you're going to be a fantastic athlete. Give it time and give yourself time. And that was an important thing to teach a young person, to have that patience. And he also taught me that I want to love this sport for the rest of my life. He certainly did. When he retired, he continued to run. I always joked to him saying, I won't do that. I will not be running at your age. And he laughed and he said, you will. He just loved being fit and loved that feeling of still being in touch with it. But for me, it was so much more. He showed me a passion that he had for athletics, that he wanted to give back. And it maybe was more than that, that he was just such a generous man altogether in his life. But he taught me that I want to love this sport, and I want to stay in this sport after, and to coach and to nurture those around you, because as Jerry's life has taught us, you're not here for a long time. You're here for a good time. And he, in his short years, certainly had a very fulfilled life.
1: Yeah, like, and has had that impact on so many people, and I've seen so many people try and express what you've done, not as articulately as you have. I have to say the various strands of his life that all kind of seem to come together and make him the perfect coach. That, like, an ability to recognise that you want to be super competitive and you want to win and you want to drive yourself, but at the same time you do need that hinterland of interest so that it doesn't consume you, and it doesn't break you, and it doesn't make you fall out of love with the sport.
2: Yeah, he definitely did. And like that, like, our conversations rarely spanned around athletics. It never actually was. I can't hold a full-scale conversation on athletics. I barely know my own PBs, never mind anything else or what somebody else ran. But whenever he did speak about athletics, it was something so passionate. He absolutely loved it. If we heard about the Ballycotton 10 once, we heard it 100 times. But you know what? I loved hearing it every time, because him reminiscing about the good old days were fantastic. Yet, you know, maybe I didn't even fully appreciate the athlete that Jerry was. Now that he's gone, people are posting what he achieved, and you're like, sub-4-minute miler and a 2:12 marathon runner. And there was more than 2:12 in Jerry. He ran that on a warm day in LA. And he did tell us he cramped up in the last few miles. So you're like, what would have happened? And yeah, he's certainly a man who he just gave. He gave and gave and gave. I had said before, little things about him that make me laugh. Like, he absolutely loved animals, in particular cats. And he would carry cat food in his bag in case he saw a stray cat that he thought needed some food. And he certainly did that whenever he was in Italy. He would tell us about how there would be a cat and dog waiting for him, and he would give them feed. I can remember a fond memory of him picking up a cat on his alleyway who looked exactly like his cat, but it wasn't Quasi, and it gave him a little bit of a scalp about the head. And I think Jerry had a little bit of wine in him at that point. And me and Thomas we didn't know what to do. We were just laughing. He goes, "No, perhaps it isn't Quasi." And he just walked on, and, you know, his heart was just filled with so much generosity for absolutely everybody that he met. He gave time to everyone. And he didn't suffer fools lightly, for sure.
1: No.
2: He didn't take anything sitting down. But his kindness knew no bounds.
1: Kieran, stay with us, will you? I want to bring in Kieran Cunningham here, the chief sports writer with the Star. Kieran, the coffee shop that Kira mentions there features, I think, in a piece that you've tweeted. You might have had your last meeting with him there. That was part of his daily routine.
3: Yeah, well, probably the last, every time I met Jerry, well, other than a few times around RTE or whatever, would have been there, Buketo and Ranla. And, you know, it was part of it, like, as Kira mentions there, like, Jerry, you know, I'd arranged to meet him to talk about something that was associated with athletics, like coming up to an Olympics, or maybe to talk about Kira or John Travers or some of his other athletes. But you'd end up talking about everything under the sun, because that's the way Jerry was. And one of the things he had was he was a huge Italophile. Like himself and his partner Ursula had a place near Lake Garda in Italy. And the last time I spoke to Jerry was last April, and, you know, it was quite near Bergamo, their place. So, you know, Bergamo was hit so hard by COVID. So I just rang him up and we had a chat around that. But, you know, I lived in Italy myself, teaching English for a year in Bologna. So, you know, we'd often talk around that and his love of Barcelona. And a lot of people would have a love of Barcelona, not just in the Messi era, but going way back. But Jerry had always to take things a step further. So he was a member of Barcelona. So he had a socio membership, which I think cost a couple of hundred euro a year. But he wanted to have that. You have voting rights as part of that. So Jerry was actually part of the fabric of Barcelona FC. He was also a huge fan of Shamrock Rovers. When you go talk to him, for all the stuff he had to say about the GA, he idolized Mick O'Connell growing up. Like he'd huge time for him, you know, as an iconic figure in Kerry. But, you know, as an athlete, Kira refers that to that there. Like that marathon where he finished ninth, it's widely regarded still as the greatest Olympic marathon of all time, because it was, you know, the conditions were there, the field that was there, like, was the hottest field that's ever been assembled. Alberto Salazar, who, you know, who's so much associated with Mo Farah now, he was the hot favorite for that race, but it didn't happen for him. And, you know, Jerry came, you know, the footage that's emerged the last couple of days, it's amazing footage to see two Irish athletes, you know, up right there at the front with a couple of miles to go in the Olympic marathon. We'll never see that again. And Jerry cramped in the last couple of miles. He could well have been in the medal shake-up along with John Tracy. But from talking to Jerry, he actually told me his greatest achievement was 1976 in Crystal Palace when he broke the four-minute mile, because that is such an iconic barrier. And he joined a select group. And for him, for some guy who's, you know, a guy who's essentially seen as a distance runner to do that, it shows he was of exceptional quality. Just a couple of quick stories, Jer. Like, I love the cat food story that Kieran told. And there's a couple around Jerry. Like, Jerry taught the full year at school before going to the Olympics. Like, he was training in the morning, training in his lunch break, training in the evenings. Then he was packing for Los Angeles to go to the Olympics, and he couldn't find his passport. And he remembered he'd left it at school. And it was the summer holidays, the school was closed. So in the middle of the night, he did knock up the caretaker, get the keys of the caretaker, and open up the school to get the passport to go to the Olympics. Olympics where he finished ninth.
1: I thought that he was going to break in. That would have been a very fitting story. He had to break into the school in the middle of the night. Kieran, my last question for you, in terms of a lasting legacy, is there something that Irish Athletics should do to mark him? Because, you know, he's had such a great career. And, you know, it's awful that we're having this conversation about him and he can't hear it. I also kind of feel that we've had this a little bit too often where we don't celebrate great people enough. But is there any suitable way of marking what he's done?
2: Is that to me? Sorry.
1: Yeah, yeah.
2: But to me? Oh, God. I've been racking my own head the last day, because we only found out yesterday. How do you even sum up Jerry, and how do you say thank you? And I did read an article. It was like, you would kind of love if he heard all of these kind messages, but the same fellow himself would probably just be like, oh, and just carry on with his day. I'm not sure what they could do, and there's people that are far more creative than me that could think. I know for sure that for me, it's probably hard for so many of us, and my heart goes out to Ursula, his partner. She's an absolutely lovely woman, and you know, if we were at home in Ireland and if people are allowed to come together, we'd gather around and we'd be there for Ursula and Jerry's two sons. He's got two lovely sons, and you know, my heart goes out to them. Here, actually, his family, I feel like every one of the people that ever met him felt like he was family, in particular all of his athletes. We kind of adopted him as our father. And I know I wish that we could all get together and share the stories and the laughs. Myself and Thomas over the last day have shared so many memories of Jerry. I know that one of his athletes, Elliot, is quite good at camera work, and I'm like, is there any way, Elliot, we can put together these stories that we can all laugh at? But yeah, look, I don't know. I don't know what Irish athletics could do. It would maybe be something that a group of us come together as athletes and we find something very fitting to have in Jerry's memory. It would be lovely to have a race or something, a trophy that's possibly for the men's mile, seeing as that was his highlight of his career. I'm not sure, and I'm sure hopefully over the next while somebody will come up with something fitting, and all of us athletes and everybody whose lives he touched will I'm sure be happy to chip in and try to help that happen, because I know personally I would love to be able to think of something fantastic. I only thought about the coffee shop in Erbacheto in Ranelagh. I was like, oh, we need to get a plaque in Jerry's name. But it was really nice to see that Erbacheto already had done that right. When they moved the grounds, they moved premises, and Jerry had to make Jerry feel at home in his new seat, because that seat was certainly ingrained with Jerry for all the years he didn't like to move. There's so many things we could do. I don't know for sure, but you know what? Sharing his memories and keeping his legacy alive is certainly something. I had a very tough training session this morning. My coach had asked Steve, said, you don't have to run if you don't want to. And I was like, the best thing to do for Jerry's memory is to put on my trainers and to go out and run, to do the thing that he loved and that he passed on a love for to everybody that he met and all of his athletes. I feel like he was there with me today. So his legacy lives on in all of the athletes that he trained, all the kids that he taught, and all of the friends they have, and his memory will live on forever for as long as I live.
1: Kieran, that's great stuff. Kieran, there's one last thing I wanted to talk to you about, and that was the impact that he had as a pundit. You know, sometimes we overblow the role of the pundits, but actually, when you're as good as he was, it's kind of hard to overblow it, because there was a hard edge to that like made everybody immediately stop what they were doing and go, okay, I'm just going to lean in here and listen to what he has to say.
3: Yeah. Yeah. Ultimately, I think Jerry saw his role as an advocate for the sport. Like when he spoke out about the GAA, and when he spoke at the time, like it's quite a while ago, there was a huge merit to what he was saying. Like if you look at, throughout Jerry's career, he's probably running 110 miles a week, which is roughly, you know, that's over 15 miles a day, 7 days a week, like a serious hard training. You know, there's actually an interesting bunch that were in college together, teacher training college. I was thinking about this. They probably wouldn't go into teacher training these days, but it was different in the early 70s. But Gerard Lochnan, Brian Cody, Pat McCabe, who wrote The Butcher Boy, Liam Riley of Bagatelle, who died recently, wrote Summer in Dublin, Brendan Howland, the former leader of the Labour Party. They were all in St. Pat's and Drumcondra at the same time. And Gerard was telling me yesterday, Gerard Lochnan, about how hard Gerry Kiernan trained. Like they would be out for hurling training, and he would just be doing lap after lap, hour after hour, and at a serious pace and driving himself on. And they just thought he was this lunatic, long-haired lunatic. He kept the long hair, thankfully. But I think with Jerry, he felt he had to make a bit of noise for athletics because he felt it was marginalised here. To Jerry, it was the greatest sport. And it was a huge international sport, but you were always fighting for space here. So he was always keen to put athletics out there. He wasn't afraid to call it as he saw it. And often he would criticize athletes he coached himself on TV, like Kieran McGeehan, like John Travers, you know, to other, Maria McCambridge over the years. But he didn't think, he had no issue with saying something in public because he would say that to their face. But as you say, as Kira makes it clear, he's a very lovable man, a very likable man. But his way was a very direct way.
1: Yeah, real charisma. Kira and Kieran, thank you both for sharing your memories. I know, Kira, it must have been really difficult, but you did a great job. And I think everybody who's listening and watching today got a real sense of the impact that he's had, not just on you and any of the athletes, and on his family and on all those kids who were fortunate enough to be in his classes through the years. So we'd like to send our condolences to Ursula and to the boys and to everybody else who's been touched by the life of Gerry Kiernan.
4: Massive fan of basketball.
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2: This looks better made for Rivaldo's Brazilian brilliance to give Olympiacos a real look at a first goal ever in England. They've got it. You didn't have to be the greatest expert in the world to highlight the threat. Liverpool 0, Olympiacos 1. Kiel coming from the left with the change.
3: Time of events. 10 minutes. They said it may be a special Liverpool night. We've got 10 minutes to show as it is. Here's Carragher trying to stay cool. Mella, lovely cushion header. But Gerrard, oh, you're beauty! What a head, son! What a head! Well, you take a tap in these circumstances. What you have seen. Champions League strike as good as anything the competition has produced in this and many a season. With one swing of his gifted right foot, Steven Gerrard says, Champions League knockout stage, here we come.
1: Yeah, pretty remarkable stuff, and delighted to say we're joined by a man who scored that night, who also was behind that fantastic cushioned header, probably one of the more underrated headers you'll see because of what Steven Gerrard did straight away afterwards. Neil Mellor, live on the line, good evening to you.
4: What a great night that was, yeah, nice to be part of it.
1: I'm sure it was. Is that kind of the peak moment in terms of your experiences on the pitch, in terms of atmosphere, in terms of contribution? It's kind of hard to beat that, I suspect.
4: Yeah, I think more so because what we went on to achieve that year, obviously we won the Champions League. That was still the group stage. That was match day 6. In terms of my career, I was injured after that game. The atmosphere was the best that I ever experienced on the pitch. It was just quite unbelievable. We attacked the Kop in the second half, and there's a genuine belief that the fans were helping us to attack that night, and obviously the night will be remembered for many years to come.
1: You're a young kid on the scene at that stage, making your way with Liverpool. People remember your big goals that year. You know, the Arsenal one jumps to mind. I might ask you about that later on. But on that night, 1-0 down at halftime, Rivaldo, of all people, scored a free kick. And I think at halftime, word has pretty much got through to the dressing room that you need to go out and you need to score goals as a team. Can you remember that halftime? You were a sub at that stage.
4: Yeah, I do. I remember the other game. It was Monaco and Deportivo, and I'm pretty sure Monaco were away. And we did. We got wind of the result. I think it was 3-0 at half time to Monaco. So we knew exactly what we had to do. We'd been beaten in Olympiacos away earlier on in the group 1-0. So we knew they were actually top of the group, Olympiacos, going into match day 6. We knew we had to score 3 goals in that second half. And I won't forget the half time team talk. Rafa Benitez was the manager. He did all his tactical stuff, letting us know what we needed to do. And I just remember Jamie Carragher being one out of everybody else in that dressing room, being really vocal, really motivating us, saying, come on, lads, we can do it. I didn't take my eyes off Rafa Benitez the entire 15 minutes at halftime in that dressing room because, like you say, I was on the bench desperate to get on. We need goals. I'm somebody who I thought could get on and score a goal. So I'm looking at him. I'm jogging on the spot thinking he's going to look at me. He's going to bring me on. But last minute, just before we're about to go out, he goes, bang, Cinema Pong goals coming on instead. Devastated. I was absolutely devastated that he didn't bring me on at half time.
1: You, I mean, no offence to either player, you would have had more of a reputation as a goal scorer, I think. Although, I mean, it proved to be a good substitution in the end.
4: Yeah, it did. Well, I was warming up the touchline at Anfield, and pretty much soon after he'd come on goal, he scored. And I'm thinking, what a genius Benitez is bringing him on instead of me. And we're back into the game, and all of a sudden the momentum was very much with us. But for that entire second half, I'm running up and down, I'm looking at Rafa, the manager, thinking, we're not going to score here, get me on. And it wasn't until, I don't know, 75, 76, something like that, when eventually he did put me on.
1: You do score your goal, and in some respect, it's the header, though, which lives on. I mean, it was a really fantastic header. It was not as obvious when I looked back at it today. I could, you know, because you just remember it as a header down to Gerrard, but it was not as obvious a header as I just had remembered it in my head. You had quite a few options when that ball came to you, and Gerrard was coming from deep. So, I mean, it was you really picked him out well. Were you totally in control of what you were doing and hoping to do with the ball at that stage?
4: I've got to say, I've seen Martin Tyler, who's the commentator, since, and I've thanked him because the commentary certainly helps me, the way he describes it, a lovely cushioned header. What happened was the ball came up to me. I don't know what Jamie Carragher was doing on that left wing, but that's where he was. Carragher was on the left wing. He dinks it in towards me. I'm on the edge of the penalty area, and I've got a few options in my head. Do I control it? Maybe try and turn the defender, try and get a shot away myself. Do I flick it on? Maybe somebody running in behind. Or do I lay it off onto the edge of the penalty area? I can only see two players when I look. I can see John Arnarisa, who's the left full-back, and I'm thinking, if I lay it into his path, that's going to be his right foot. So I'm thinking, one in about 500 are going to hit the target for him on his right foot, Lisa. Not a good option. Steven Gerrard's the other one, a little bit deeper, but I fancy the skipper hitting the target from there rather than John Arnarisa. So just put it into an area, and obviously Steve hit an unbelievable goal. When he scores, if you look at it again, he scores, and it's a great moment. I stand there on the edge of the penalty area thinking, celebrate with me, please celebrate with me. And he just barges past me, wins me as he pushes past me, Steven Gerrard, and heads to the corner of the cop. And I'm about eighth or ninth person there to celebrate. But it was a great moment for us to celebrate.
1: Because if he celebrates with you, you're getting all the pictures the next day in the paper.
4: Yeah, but we were there to the area. We wanted to get to the cop and celebrate, and that's what we did. That was the right option.
1: So everybody knows how that season transpires. It's just miraculous, amazing in so many different ways, and not least the final, obviously. Is it around March time that you succumb to injury? I think you need surgery, and that puts paid to your contribution on the field anyway?
4: Yeah, I was managing the injury throughout the season. I broke down in pre-season with the injury, and unfortunately we had a few injuries to centre forwards during that period, and the manager said, listen, what can you do? Can you get yourself out there? So I took injections. So even that game against Olympiacos, I was taking painkilling injections just to get out there. After the game, I could barely get in and out of my car, walking up and down stairs. That was a big problem for me. And it persisted and persisted to the point where it was in the January, we played Watford in the League Cup semi-final. And I was poor. I was really struggling. I was poor. The manager brought me off at half-time and he said, that's not good enough. And I said, Raf, I'm really struggling with this injury. Can we get it sorted out? So it took a few weeks eventually. I think it was maybe March, maybe February time, whenever it was. And that was a decision we had to make. I had to get it sorted out, and I knew the season would be over for me then.
1: What are your memories of the final in Istanbul? Where do you watch that game?
4: The 18 players who were part of the squad, they flew the day before and we flew on the day of the game. And I remember getting to Liverpool Airport, Liverpool fans everywhere. It was brilliant, in the bars with the flags, singing songs. Obviously, we were part of the playing contingent, so we weren't allowed to drink. We got on a flight, got over to Turkey, made our way to the game. And when we're in the stand watching the game, what was it, 60-odd thousand fans that were inside Istanbul that night, at half-time, I was hurting. Obviously, we're losing 3-0, but these were my mates, not just teammates. They were my mates. I have breakfast with these lads most days of the week. I've trained with them. You know, I've had evening meals. I've shared rooms with a lot of them, really, really close. And to see my mates at halftime being embarrassed in probably the biggest game of certainly club football, that was quite hard to take. And so you're looking around thinking, just please, second half, let's just make a game of it. Let's try and get back into it. So we were in the stands, and obviously what happened that second half was, I watched it back with my 10-year-old boy the other day, and it's emotional still to look back now and think, I was inside that stadium, and the boys, did what they did. It was the greatest ever European Cup final. Absolutely brilliant.
1: And Neil, at full time, do you get down onto the pitch? Do you get a medal? How did the Champions League work at that stage?
4: Well, I'd had my operation by that point, so I was struggling to walk. But we were on sort of the upper tier of the stand, and I don't know what the official crowd was. It must have been 69,000, let's say. There would have been about 9,000 AC Milan. The rest, Liverpool fans, nearly 60,000 Liverpool fans packed inside this stadium, all wanting to get on the pitch at the end of the game. I was one of about 10 players not involved in my Liverpool tracksuit, thinking, I want to get on the pitch. I want to say well done to my mates, my teammates who've just achieved this unbelievable cup success. So we managed to work our way down to the bottom of the stand, like I say, in our tracksuits. And there's stewards everywhere stopping us getting onto the pitch. And we try and get onto the pitch. This Turkish steward pretends he doesn't understand a word English. No, no, no, you're not getting on. So one of the players who was involved with us, who was cup-tied, was Fernando Morientes. Now, Fernando had played in the Champions League for, I think, Real Madrid that season. So he was cup-tied. So he started talking to the steward. And the steward's sort of believing him, not really believing him. In the end, Morientes, he gets his passport out, says to the steward, there we go, there's proof. Fernando Morientes have scored in 2-3, whatever it is, Champions League finals. Next thing, the steward, who's been blanking us all, big hugs around Fernando Morientes. Oh, you're my hero. You can come onto the pitch, no problem. And fair play to Fernando Morientes. He made sure every one of us, there was about 10 in total, got onto the pitch as well, so we could enjoy that moment with the rest of the team. So we got onto the pitch just before Steven Gerrard lifted the trophy on the podium, and I sneak on just back right, something like that, and join in the celebrations for an iconic moment.
1: I was watching, you did a great interview walking around Anfield on Redmen TV a while back, and well, long story short, but you're on a different flight home to the players who've togged out on the night. And I think everybody remembers the parade around Liverpool when the team got back. It was live on Sky News and everywhere else. And because your flight's slightly delayed and it's tough to get catch up with the actual team, I think in the end you are at Melwood, and you, kind of your only option that night is to hop in the car and go home.
4: We've just gone from a big high celebrating the Champions League to this story of such a low form. Yeah, it was heartbreaking form. We landed at Liverpool Airport. Again, it was only the players who played in the game the night before, the 18, who got changed. They flew in a separate flight with the press, because they paid for the flight, and everybody else got on a separate flight. We landed at Liverpool before that flight, but for some reason there was a big delay in getting us from Liverpool Airport with the baggage back to Melwood. So the first team have landed half an hour after us. They managed to get to Melwood before us. There's a couple of big buses waiting to go. They're waiting to go. Steven Gerrard saying, no, we're not leaving till everybody arrives. The manager's saying, no, we're not leaving till everybody arrives. The police are saying, we've got a million people on the streets of Liverpool. We need to go. We need to go now. And so it was the police that had to decide. And obviously safety reasons came into it. So the buses left Melwood. We must have missed them by 15 minutes. We got back to Melwood thinking they've gone. No one told us. Now you've got your phones and it's easy to text on social media and everything. Phones were quite a new thing then. People didn't really use them as much as certainly they use them nowadays. So we're walking around Melwood thinking, what are we going to do? So we're saying, can we get on? Can we get on? The police said, no chance, not allowing you to get on at any point. So all I did was drive home, turned it on my TV when I got home. And as a, what was I then? 21, 22, whatever it was, just started crying my eyes out, watching my mates with a million people. I had friends and family on the route wanting to celebrate. So I missed out on that. That was a tough one to take.
1: Wow, that is a signature, to say the least. It's extraordinary. Like, again, even the mobile phone thing, it's just a different world. So I know, like, the Liverpool career didn't go on too much long after that. I mean, football is ruthless. And Rafa, kind of a fascinating character, wasn't exactly Jurgen Klopp give the players hug type, to say the least. How did you find Rafa? Was he encouraging to you as a youngster, or was he still pretty standoffish?
4: Like, right.

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1: Now, the Arsenal goal in particular, just by circumstance, I was watching it live. I remember it very well. And I forgot thousands of goals. You know, that's the thing. I've seen lots of great goals. Maybe it's because you're a young player and bursting on the scene and they're the invincibles, perhaps. It's more memorable. But there are probably players who've played 2, 3, 4 times the number of games you've played for Liverpool who are, by comparison, almost forgotten a little bit or not as readily associated with Liverpool. It's one of those kind of strange things. I don't know, has it struck you as well?
2: Yeah, no, I think that's fair to say. I'd love to be sat here talking to you guys now saying, you know, I've played 400 or 500 games for Liverpool, I've won this, I've won that. I can't, but I did get to live that dream of coming through the youth system at Liverpool. So many players have tried to do it before me and not managed to break through. I've seen Liverpool buy a player for over £1 million in my position from West Ham, who was the same age, thinking he's going to be ahead of me in the pecking order. He never got a sniff in the first team. So when he eventually did break through and have those moments, it's great to look back on, and like you say, even now, what are we talking, 15 years on, whatever it is, people still remember where they were, perhaps in a pub, perhaps somewhere else in the world. And it's nice that there is that memory, there is that moment. I wasn't even fully fit for those games. I would love to have been fully fit, and who knows what might have been. But that was the way it was for me, and I'm just grateful to have had a few of those moments.
1: Yeah, I guess when you're carrying injury, you don't feel like you're giving your best account of yourself, which must be one of the big frustrations. You went on, obviously, and kept playing football, and you know, you've had a fine career. Better than 99.99% of us who ever think about playing football as kids. What's life now, Neil? We see you doing a bit of punditry and that seems to be going quite well. Is that the main thing that keeps you going now, or are you involved in the game at any level?
2: Yeah, I'm lucky because I am still very much involved by doing the media side of it. I finished playing at 29 and came as a bit of a shock to me. It was through injury, but it was at a time when I started to kick on a little bit in my career and felt as though I could perhaps play a little bit higher again. I was doing quite well. Injury stopped my career, and since then I've been doing a lot of media work. I work on Sky Sports, an iconic show over here, certainly in England, at Soccer Saturday with Jeff Stelling and the boys. I'm out at different games in the Championship mainly, and it's just nice to enjoy a game of football. Report on the game of football. Now, for me, I'm a big believer that football's about opinion. You could have a different opinion to me. You may see a goal slightly different to me, and that's all it is. So I enjoy reporting on the various games and still being involved in that. But also at Liverpool as well, I cover a lot of the youth games. Quite enjoy seeing which potential players could come through, maybe break through into Liverpool's first team. We've obviously seen young Trent just be outstanding. He's one that stands out in recent times. And also first team games, are doing an analysis show with Liverpool TV. So it's really good to still be involved in that sense.
1: Good man. Well, listen, we're kicking off a series. These are strange times where we're getting people on who've done big things in the Champions League, because we don't have Champions League games to talk about. So we thought of you. It's 15 years on. It's still sort of stuck in the head. So thanks so much for doing that for us, and best of luck with things.
2: Thanks for having me. Cheers.
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2: Morning, lads.
1: We set you the onerous task of naming your All-Star 15. We'll get to that, but definitely want to pick up there where Declan Bogue left off. Is there a point in the aesthetic, I suppose, of management team of the losing side having a powwow during the game in the second half? Because we saw it in both the All-Ireland Hurling and Football Finals this year.
2: Some interesting points there from Declan. Obviously, he has had his opinions on Jim in the past, so it's hard to know, is it a bit of a set or what? But I think, look, the elephant in the room here is the new rules. The control of managements, and particularly if you look at the managers over the last while, the amount of control they had of proceedings and games with regards to the way the rules were, and able to dictate. And I think Jim McGuinness's whole career is based on being able to control the narrative of a game and make it ebb and flow in his direction. That's been taken away, really, with the way the rules are. You know, like a long kick out to the middle, you know, breaking ball and stuff like that. You can't really, you know, with the short kick outs being gone and all that sort of stuff. I just think, and in the heat of battle in an All-Ireland final, no doubt that, you know, you're looking out there and there's not a whole pile you can do, really. So I do take the point on Paddy Clifford. I think it's the elephant in the room, and I think he has a point there. But look, that's the way the game has gone. I think, you know, management teams now have to look at things differently. A lot of learnings this year. It'll be a lot of learnings for Jim and his team over that final. Did they push out? And the flip side of it as well, lads, is that, you know, you push out in Paddy Clifford, or you're leaving gaps elsewhere. There's a lot going on down there. There's obviously guys in the stand looking out of it as well. I know it's obvious. We think it's obvious to the rest of us looking in from the sidelines, but they may have been seeing gaps elsewhere, and obviously they had one or two or three or four pairs of eyes on David Clifford as well, and Shawnee Shea can cause you trouble, and then there's the supporting cast as well. So there was a lot of, look, Kerry, you know, the game and the rules and everything have suited Kerry this year. They have the players all over the park, and if Paddy was taken out of it, no doubt there was someone else to step up.
1: Look, sideline mid-game chats among a group of people age like milk if the team in question loses, because we saw it with Pat Ryan and Cork as well. But if you were a part of that group, Finian, what point are you trying to urgently get across to Jim McGuinness? It sounds like Paddy Clifford, like you say, but is there anything else that you saw during this game that you were screaming for Donegal to fix?
2: Yeah, look, I suppose that's you know, they were 2 weeks coming up with a plan. Obviously, their zonal defence had worked a lot throughout the championship. You know, they kept a lot of teams relatively quiet. By and large, they did. They had a lot of good performances from a lot of defenders, and they were very comfortable in that. I suppose, look, if you were there, you know, looking in from the sidelines, would you look at something in attack? Would you look at maybe a couple more long balls into Michael Murphy,
1: right?
2: Earlier when the chances were on, instead of running the ball at times. There was a couple of times I just thought there was, like, look, you know, the way the game has gone, and that's the brilliance of the new rules. They allow you to go seismic shifts and go, do you know what? Let's just have a cut here and let's just rain balls in. You know, teams have done it in the past. So are we going to see that next year where lads just might put a Michael Murphy, a McBrearty and a Michael Langan in there and let's start horsing it in on top of them and cause a bit of consternation? That's something possibly they could have looked at, because it was getting away from them quite early into the second half, and they needed a seismic shift to get the crowd going, and one drop ball, someone latch on a goal and they were back in it.
3: The stars make
2: sounds
3: fights.
2: Simple.
3: But the pre-match analysis was all Donegal had this running game and Kerry have something different. It's definitely less a kicking game than maybe it had been made out to be, but there were times when they were able to ping the ball to the far side of the pitch and find space, or to get it the length of the pitch with two kick passes. There were loads of times we were up quite high in the top deck looking down, and you're like, there's two Donegal men free in midfield, but they're going to wait the 5 or 6 or 7 or 8 seconds it takes to run, and they're going to run in the duo, and then they're going to get the ball to the midfielders. And you're like, Donegal were locked into a running game, and when the running game stopped working, they kept doing the running game. And you're like, well, there's no end here except a bad one.
2: Definitely, sure. I suppose I don't know, but you presume there's a lot of nerves there, and there's a lot of a side circus to the final. If you look at the leaving the parade early and stuff, and the mind games, were they mind games you're playing? So that energy drops 10, 15, 20% straight away. in that regard. So, like, you're trying to carry the same game that you've had from a quarterfinal, semifinal, even going back to the group stages into the final, where the final is always going to drain players, you would presume, a lot more because of the emotion and the energy and the supporters and the crowd and everything that goes with it. So I suppose the kicking game and Kerry showed this is going to save a lot of energy and a lot of legs early on as well. And as you say, you know, kicking to two or three kick passes to get into the opposition's 45, as opposed to running that ball, I think, you know, maybe the regret that Jim has, and if they're looking at things next year, they'll be looking at kicking the ball a lot more and utilising the rules. They work brilliantly all year. I suppose you can't throw their whole year out on the final, but I think they're the things that regret the most, not playing maybe a little bit more long ball, particularly when Murphy can cause a lot of trouble inside there and his size and strength.
1: With an eye on next year, are Donegal and Kerry much closer than the final suggested? Because this time last week, we were asking for people's predictions and it was fairly neck and neck, kind of edged towards Donegal as the week progressed, but this was going to be a close final. Everybody agreed on that at the least, and that's not what transpired. So if they were to play again, is this tangibly fixable for Donegal, that they actually are good enough to beat Kerry?
2: It's a tough one, Colm. I think, I suppose you'll be asking All Stars in a couple of minutes. Michael Murphy will be in the mix. What you know, another year on the ladder for Michael. You know, will he be around next year? No doubt he will. What sort of role will he play? What sort of role will they use him in? You know, Patrick McBrearty, another couple, you know, he played as a sub this year for a lot of it. Yeah. Is he back in the mix to start, or are they looking for more players to replace two massive, massive players for Donegal? I just think Kerry, and I suppose I'll stick to my guns from earlier in the year, the rules have suited Kerry. Kerry football, you know, they're made for them. That space, they have the space, and their kick passers are so good. They have, you know, decent one-on-one defenders as well. It's just, I think, as a whole, I think the rules have and we saw this earlier in the year, have worked in Kerry's favour a lot more than other teams because of the style of football they've always played. Like, Kerry have been stifled over the last 10 years by, you know, defensive systems and not getting the spaces. The spaces are back now, you know, which brings back the Kerry way. And I just think that when you've got David Clifford and, you know, now there's a couple more players coming along the way that they have so many weapons, and Donegal, I wouldn't say it's that big a gap, but I still think there's a small gap between Kerry and Donegal. Yeah.
3: I think the key thing there about that stifling of the rules and the ability of teams to be able to stifle the best players, like when Kerry have lost over the last couple of years since COVID, they've been beaten by the eventual champions who they put to the pin of their collar frequently while not playing well themselves. If they start to play well, if this Kerry team starts to get the benefits of the self-confidence and whatever that powerful elixir is where you become champions and you start to behave like champions, well, then I think it's kind of a watch-out territory for everybody else. Can I ask you about that? Have you played against teams where you beat them and then all of a sudden you just knew you had the beating of them again and again and again? Is that a real thing?
2: I don't know. I think, look, Dublin is the big one. Look what Dublin did. Now, Dublin had a great team. You know, that Dublin team obviously was brilliant, and they were able to come back and come back and come back and come back and again and again. I think Kerry have the tools. There's some really good young players coming. They'll be able to fit in. There'll be more enjoyment in it. Do you know what I mean? The forwards that come in Kerry now will enjoy it a lot more. They have a lot more space. They won't be out around the 45 hand passing. Do you know what I mean? Even the inside backs, we'll get onto it in a second, but even the inside backs are probably enjoying it. They're getting a lot more ball, a lot more duels than they did over the last while. But Kerry will want to go on and win two in a row, three in a row, four in a row. They will look at the Dublin. They will feel that it's their right to go on and win a two in a row, because they always talk about it. It's been talked about during the week. You know, what's a team in Kerry? A Kerry that has two or three or four All-Irelands. So is this team good enough to go on and do back-to-back? Of course it is. I think they'll add a couple of players. They might lose a couple of players, but they'll add a couple of players. And they'll look at going winning games. And they'll have a fresh management team as well, which will possibly, that decision is huge. And if that decision is right, then Kerry can definitely go on and win possibly three for the next five All-Irelands, no doubt.
1: Just before we get on to your team of the year, I don't know, people may or may not be aware that there's a sandbox game happening this week between two Dublin clubs. So there's going to be a restriction on a ball travelling back across the halfway line once it has crossed it, and then you're going to try the 4-point goal again. And I'm wondering for yourself, I suppose it's a 2-pronged question, how have you found the rules so far overall now that you've reflected on the whole year? And secondly, does it require additional measures like they're trialling this week?
2: Yeah, they've been, it's been brilliant. I suppose I'm involved in my own club in Salt Hill, and it's just been, it's been huge, massive change. Even lads coming to training, you can just see lads playing a lot freer, a lot more enjoyable, a lot more expressive. You know, you play a lot more football. The systems and the systematic training that went on in the last while has kind of gone out. It's more games that guys are playing now. And I think that was across the inter-county season as well. You just heard of more AVBs and whatnot, which are obviously much more enjoyable as well when you're training. I think the rules have been brilliant, Colm. I think, you know, look, there's a couple of tweaks to be made, no doubt. There's always going to be. This was a seismic shift, as we said earlier, a seismic shift. Like when we heard 7-8 rule changes to the game, I think everyone went, Jesus, there's no way that can work. There's no way that's impossible. But they've got it over the line. There's been some controversial moments, but it's made for a brilliant season. The 4-point goal is an interesting one. Mm-hmm. I don't think there was a huge difference between goals in the,
1: minimal 3% more. That's it.
2: Yeah, 3%. So look, there's still goals there and the space is there. I think the big one was the inside forwards in the All Ireland finals last year. 1 point. I think Maurice Brosnan had that and 24 of this, like that kind of says it all. Do you know what I mean? And as I said, as a former inside back who took a load of roastings, you get a bit of solace out of winning a one-on-one battle as well, whereas those were kind of gone. Cornerbacks were kind of hiding around, in and around a lot of bodies and not really coming to the fore. But I think our fullbacks are back in play again, which is great to see.
3: Is Shane Walsh going to be playing for Salt Hill next year?
2: I don't know, Ger. Do you know something I don't? I firmly doubt it. Shane is in Kilmacud.
3: The rumours have swept the internet in the last 24, 48 hours that he's moving back to Galway and that Salt Hill was the destination. So you're not training with him currently and no plans?
2: No, haven't seen Shane in a long, long time. Long, long time. That's definitely something that the internet has taken a twist on, but that's not something that's happened. I believe he's with Kilmacud at the minute, and that's where I'd say he'd be staying unless he returns to his former club.
3: Very good. All right. You mentioned being an inside back and taking some roastings. People are like, oh, Brendan McColl. I mean, is that not... Did he not do brilliantly? He got 2 turnovers as well and, like, got pressure on a shot that dropped short. What else are you supposed to do? The man's a genius.
2: there's a balance to be struck here, I think, between letting inside backs off the hook a little bit. You know, a cleaning is a cleaning. You just stand up and you take it. But on the other side of that is that you've got to, you know, look at what the beast that is in front of you, and there's no marking David Clifford this year, unfortunately. No one marked him, no one could mark him. In space, he's unmarkable. Obviously, he's the greatest footballer, well, in my opinion, of all time. So look, he did well. You know, Brendan McColl did really well, but it goes back to the space and time that the guys had delivering the ball to him, and it wasn't a kick pass. We always talk about the space and time that the lads had, the midfielders had to kick it into the full forward. This was Wade, Paddy Clifford standing there solo, and if you're trying to mark that, it's physically impossible because the forward has a minute, 2 minutes to make his decision. Do you know what I mean? And the whole thing is pre-planned. So it was an impossible job for Brendan McColl. But balls kicked in. Brendan McColl won a couple. Did really well. He's obviously had a brilliant season as well as a fullback. And it was an impossible task. He lost the battle, but you know it wasn't a battle that was there to be won. It just had to be negated as much as possible. But look, invariably David Clifford won't be stopped inside in a 1v1. Unless someone comes up with a plan. That might be Jim McGuinness.
3: So, but McColl is in your team, notwithstanding?
2: He is, yeah.
3: Shane Ryan's in goals?
2: Shane Ryan's in goals, yeah. Yeah, Shane Ryan's in goals, definitely. Brilliant season this year. I just think some of the saves, particularly in the semi-final, I think he'd won on I forget who it was, Matty Donnelly or someone. A couple of penalty saves, I think, this year as well. It's great to see those the shot-stopping goalies back. And his kickouts were brilliant too. And I just, you know, a couple of interviews with him this week. He seems like a good old character too. So a guy you wouldn't have heard a lot about over the last while, but he's really come out of his shell this week. Seems to be enjoying himself. And I think, yeah, he merits a number one, yeah.
1: So you have Brendan McCullough. You also have Jason Foley. And there's one difference in your choice here versus the Sunday games.
2: Finbar Rorty.
1: Yes.
2: Yeah. So I suppose the first two, McCall and Foley, in the fullbacks union, I think it's great to see those fullbacks are back in play again. You know, a lot of 1v1 battles both had this year, came out on top by and large in a lot of them. It has been difficult for fullback lines this year to change. And, you know, I saw it in going to Galway games and going to a lot of games that they've struggled with the change in space from the 15 inside the 45 and inside the half to those amount of spaces, you know, because the game has completely changed for them, where they've sat in behind and they've been more ball players, and now all of a sudden this ball's been rained in on top of them and they're going, but there's too much space, but that's the way the game has gone. So I think those two boys handled it the best. Finbar Rorty, I think, look, he's in line for Young Football of the Year, and I know the young guy from Mead as well, and there's been some good performances elsewhere. I just think as a defender and an attacker, I think he was the best hybrid cornerback. I think his defensive display, some of his turnovers in Ulster were absolutely brilliant at crucial times. And he was getting up the pitch, kicking scores, setting up scores as well. So as a whole, I think he was top player for me.
1: Is he your young player of the year?
2: Yes. Yeah. Look, and my own club man mightn't be too happy with me, Matthew Thompson, but
1: Matthew Thompson was fantastic. Like, his range of passing was amazing.
2: He was, and look, he lit up the championship with the levels of skill, and I think people were excited by that type of player of him back as well. But I just think, you know, in the whole year from league and championship, I think Finbar Rorty just pips it.
1: All right, just ahead of them,
2: Brian O'Bioglock was absolutely sensational this year. Absolutely sensational. And all the games that I watched, I think driving forward, and he's a kind of a corner back, wing back. He can mark. He can take a guy out of it, but he never gives the ball away. His skill level is absolutely brilliant. He doesn't look like this flaunting, you know, he's not going to ping an outside of the right from 50 yards, but I thought he was absolutely exceptional this year for Kerry. And you'd hate to think he would go unnoticed because of the superstars they have.
3: He also missed the Meath game, which was, Daryl Kanasia was writing about that in the paper. He's like, nobody has mentioned our guy was missing it as well. Was missing off our list. And then,
2: I didn't know that.
3: Yeah, that definitely helps.
2: Gavin White, I think Gavin White at six, look, he could be touching Footballer of the Year nomination territory. It's been brilliant all year. Just, you know, the first run in the All-Ireland final, and I think there was chats kind of 10 minutes in, is Gavin White man of the match already? Yeah. He had so much done it. I think it was the most a player has ever done in the first 10 minutes of an All-Ireland final from a contribution point of view. But I think going back throughout the year, he's just led the line. When Kerry were in the hole, gave out that they were. Gavin White was the guy that steadied the ship, and I believe he's a big leader down there, but he's had a fantastic year.
1: He also scored a crucial point in the second half when he runs a good distance, fists it over, because at that point, Donegal, it's hard to believe in hindsight considering how we're talking about the game, but they were building momentum.
2: Yeah. His engine is incredible, and his speed. You know, Gavin White's around a while now, and he seems to be getting faster for whatever it is. His speed is exceptional, and again, he's able to mark. He's able to do all the things that an individual defender can do: get up the pitch and mark. That's what makes Kerry sets them from the other teams, because they're able to do that individually as opposed to as a unit. Kieran Moore is obviously one that maybe a bit. Look, no one's gonna. There's no right answers here, is there? Kieran Moore. Yeah, I just think as an impact first season, I think he was brilliant all year, but I go back to his goal against Meath. Like, that was an absolutely fantastic goal to put that game, you know, to the sword. And then you talk about clutch moments and players having big impacts on the year for their team. I think that point against Mayo was one of the moments of the year. How it happened at that stage of the game to run, you know, 50, 60 metres.
1: I thought he was going
2: to
1: kick it out of play.
2: So was I, but he's obviously got soccer and, you know, he sees the goal all the time. But I thought he had an absolutely exceptional year. Skill, flair, tenacious defender. But yeah, again, I keep going back to that moment against Mayo when he had no right to bother even trying what he tried, and to pull it off was exceptional.
1: It might be my own personal moment of the year, just the cuts about to do what he did. You mentioned there Gavin White being a contender for player of the year. This man in midfield surely is too, Joe O'Connor.
2: Yeah. There's no doubt. He was certainly in the mix the last day for, but I think there's been talk about Joe O'Connor and player of the year about more than 8, you know, 10 weeks ago. That's how far back his player of the year talk was going. Just unfortunate for him, the year he's in with his teammate. But I think he was absolutely obsession. His hands are incredible, absolutely incredible. And Michael Langan in there beside him. I don't think there's going to be too many changes in other people's opinions on those two. I think they had the big impacts in midfield this year. Just, you know, catching big balls when they needed to be caught. And it was a big year for midfielders because a lot of long kickouts, they were raining out on them a lot. So, you know, you could really see the best guys stand up, and those two for their counties, exceptional performances all year. Exceptional.
1: Langan scored 125 in the championship, and I'm not suggesting anyone else here, but he did have a pretty quiet final, is the only thing.
2: Yeah, it's true. There was a while I was watching it, and someone said, "Is Michael Langan playing?" Because I know they had made the change at the start, but it took him a while to get into it. But I think by and large, Donegal, you know, a lot of players from the Donegal team had wouldn't take all stars off them, but they, you know, had a quiet final by their standards. I just think that was the way the game had gone, and they were trying to plug holes that they couldn't plug all over the shop. So it maybe took away from what Michael Langer was really good at, and maybe that was the issue.
1: Hard to argue against the next three.
2: I think so. Paddy Clifford does 76. Touches in an All-Ireland final, you would think will get you in there. But I think before Paddy got injured, correct me if I'm wrong, he was flying it. He was in unstoppable. There was a couple of lines like he's the better of the two Cliffords, which is kind of outrageous line. But I think there was some mad stuff been talked about him early on in the year. He was exceptional. But I think over the last couple of games, he's a brilliant footballer. What a find, what a player. Shawnee O'Shea, semi-final performance, the performance against Armagh, semi-final, and even in the final of the last day, just another fantastic footballer kicking his scores. But obviously when Kerry were on the floor against Armagh, and you're talking about big performances, that was a performance for the ages. And then Oisin Conaghy is, look, the number 12 is going to be a grey area because there's a lot of players that could have sat in there. And Oisin Conaghy didn't play a lot against Galway, but I think in the other games, you know, if you go back to the quarterfinal, before the quarterfinal, he was in footballer of the year territory if Armagh had gone further as well. So he had a massive year. What a super footballer. The scores on him all day, and he can get up and down the park. Yeah.
1: And considering, you know, he was out pretty early overall, relatively speaking, to the rest of this 15, it's even more impressive that he's in your side. Yeah. And then the final three?
2: Yeah, the final three. Well, David Clifford first. Will we chat about him?
1: He hasn't been done really, has he? Yeah, underrated. What more can you say?
2: There's not a lot. I suppose he's the greatest. No, obviously, there'll be all those debates. I don't think there's any debate anymore. He'll be three-time footballer of the year. He is unmarkable. Balance, power, pace. He's only 25. Frightening ability, brilliant for us as spectators that he's around in our era, as a la Messi, Ronaldo, kind of a thing. But yeah, what a footballer, what a performance. Like, he's just, he's the entrance fee all day long. You know, there's no way you're not getting out on a rainy day to go and watch a Kerry Galway challenge match if it's in Salt Hill. You're going down with because he's playing. That's really, you know, it's huge for, he's a huge, huge draw for the GA. Michael Murphy's had a brilliant season, comeback season, fairy tale as well. like carried the can around midfield, going out catching balls, kicking big scores all year. He's been phenomenal for his age, and to come back into the game after a couple of years out, I thought he just had a fantastic season, and you know, you'd be delighted for him because he wears his heart on his sleeve for Donegal. And an elastic, bit of a left fielder, Jordan Morris. I think in the All Ireland series, you know, when Meade needed him, goal against Cork, and obviously Meade got to a semi final, which is absolutely monumental for the county over the last, if you look at the last number of years, it'd be like, I suppose, Kerry or Donegal winning an All-Ireland. And I think that performance in the quarterfinals against Galway was the best individual performance in the quarterfinals. I think it was better than Shawnee O'Shea's for Kerry. I think it was just exceptional, the level of skill. For what young kids want to go and see, I think Jordan Morris epitomised what every young kid in the country would want to see that day, and you know, just the excitement. Like, Meade were massive underdogs to win that game, and you know, it was against my own county, and it was a tough day for us to take, but I just think everyone held their hand up and said Jordan Morris was absolutely phenomenal, and I think over the All-Ireland series he was absolutely brilliant. So I think Meade deserve an All-Star, and he would be the one that would get it,
3: with a partially torn cruciate ligament as well. Like, it was outrageous stuff.
2: More makes him more impressive, I suppose, Ger. And he had a lot of time out as well and things like that. And it's very hard to get up to the pitch of it when you get back from an injury like that. But in fairness to Meade and that guy is a serious footballer. He's going to have a huge year next year. There's big days coming for him.
3: We still pick the team for the All-Stars in the traditional manner with the two midfielders, like Joe O'Connor, named 10 at various stages, plays midfield. They kind of play with those three midfielders. They kind of play with four forwards. Kerry, and obviously they're fairly sensational, the Graham O'Sullivans of the world will never get in the All-Star team, even though they might be completely one of those gadget jigsaw players that knits the whole thing together. But there's no way of us recognising that in a team like this, is there?
2: No, and I suppose you can't. I wouldn't make too many apologies for that either, Ger, to be honest. I think we're 10 or 15 years giving All-Stars to great players, but different type of players in a game that was more of a running game, more of a defensive game, where guys were making big plays, big hits, and, you know, getting up and down the park. I suppose this year you would hope the flair players are rewarded up front, you know, the scoring forwards, because that's really what we asked for back, and it is back. So Graham O'Sullivan had a brilliant year. There's loads of Kieran McGeary. There's loads of players like that had brilliant years. But I suppose in my opinion this year, what got me excited throughout the year was the guys who could do the magic thing, the magical things on the big days. You know,
3: is there a world in which we start picking those players in the half back line, because they, even though they're picked 12 or 10, or like those midfielders who actually play deeper, do we just need to reconsider that for next year, where there are players who are named in the forwards, who are definitely not a forward, who might also score 2 points the way a halfback might score 2 points?
2: It's a good question, and there's been debate in the past about this, picking players, you know, fitting in players into All-Star teams as well. I think the best way, and it's the hardest way to do it, is to pick the players that played in their positions for most of the year. If possible, and that's going to lead to debate, because you're going to have five or six forwards that are going, well, he should be in there, and I'm going to play you know, I'll fit someone into right at forward, even though he's been played inside, because both of them have to be in the team. I just think that if you try and get the 15 players that played in their positions, or as close to their positions as possible, it's the hardest way of doing it, and it causes the most controversy, but probably the fairest way to look at it as well, you know.
3: Good team, in fairness.
1: It's not surprising, but it's every year it happens, but it's amazing how ruthless it gets at the end, Finian, because I was wondering, was there any temptation to have any Galway representation here? Like, you look at Rob Finnerty, like, with an amazing scoring year, and I think people were waxing lyrical a lot about Galway under Pádraig Joyce right up until the moment where it all went wrong.
2: Yeah. Look, Robert was second, I think, in the in the scoring charts to David Clifford, which is no mean feat, particularly being out after quarterfinals, or at the quarterfinal stage. I think, look, Galway's performance against Meade was cat. They know that themselves. That's just obvious. They, you know, there's no one in Galway, Pádraig Joyce included, would say that they gave a decent account of themselves you know, they held on. They used all the heart and fight, but I think as a performance, it was poor. I don't think, outside of Robert Finnerty, I don't think anyone, and obviously Matthew as a young footballer of the year candidate, I don't think anyone in Galway would make any qualms about it. We've been blessed. We've no All-Stars for 20 years or whatever it was, and we've had 10 or 15 or 10 or 12 in the last 2 or 3 years. So there'll be no arguments in Galway this year, no.
1: Finian Hanley, great team. Pleasure as always. Thanks for everything this summer.
2: Thanks, lads.
3: Cheers.
2: Talk to you.
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1: Now, a special treat for us this morning. I'm delighted to say we're joined by the Sultan to Ping FC drummer Morty McCarthy, all the way from Stockholm. Hey, Morty, how are you?
2: Sounds familiar.
1: How are you getting on? Can you hear us all right, Morty?
3: Hi there, can you hear us?
1: I can, yeah, loud and clear coming through. How are you getting on?
3: Getting on fine here, getting ready for the gigs this weekend in Cork. We have two shows to celebrate the 30th anniversary of the WLP.
1: A homecoming, it must be pretty exciting.
3: It's very exciting, yeah. I mean, we haven't played in Cork since 2014. You know, we don't play that often, so it's really nice to go back home and celebrate the album's release.
1: So, was that a life-changing moment when the album comes out? Do you know that it's going to be successful when you're recording it? What was that like?
3: Well, I suppose, you know, the previous year when Where's My Jumper was the first single came out, I mean, you know, it did very well, and the subsequent singles did well also. So, I mean, we kind of knew the album would do pretty okay. Yeah, it was a whirlwind, to be honest. The first 2 or 3 years of the band, we were constantly touring, you know, mostly in the UK and a lot in Europe and Japan. So it was a fantastic time for the band. So it's nice to get to play all these tracks again.
1: How did you guys all come together?
3: So Niall started the band, the singer. He was in Rochestown College, and then I actually saw the band. Their first ever Cork gig was 89 and really liked the band, so I ended up being the manager, and then in 91 I started playing drums for them, and we signed in 1991 in June.
1: Right, okay, so that is a whirlwind. What age are you at that stage?
3: So I was 22 and the lads were just 20, so yeah, we're very young, very innocent.
1: And I'd say having the time of your lives.
3: Having the time of my lives, yeah. I mean, I think, you know, I was a Cork City fanatic at the time, and I loved the band, but I do remember 1993 when City actually won the league for the first time. I missed the game because Sultans, we were playing a show in Holland, so there was a bit of a divide there sometimes between the football and the music.
1: Were you tempted to miss the gig and watch the match? Is that like, was there a bit of tension?
3: I was sorely tempted. I mean, a Cork team hadn't won the league since 1974, so to miss, 19 years later, to miss the penultimate game up in the RDS was very hard to take. But I was glad we won anyway, because I'd seen us lose too many times.
2: Do you still get plenty of Cork games in, Morty? I know you're living in Sweden at the moment, so I'm sure it makes it a little bit more difficult to watch them.
3: Yeah, it's a bit more difficult than before, but yeah, I do get, you know, 6 or 8 games a season. I'll go off to Dublin one weekend if there's a good game in Dublin, and I get home quite often, so I'm there as often as I can.
2: You're not tempted to follow a team over there?
3: So Hammarby is our team in Stockholm, so myself and my son have season tickets. They're hugely supported. They're kind of more of a cult team, to be honest. They've only ever won the league once, and they've been going over 100 years. But no, I really enjoy it, but it's not the same as your home club, obviously. But my son loves it, so I enjoy going to the games with him.
1: There's obviously a shared interest in football in the band. Like the clip, the song that we play out on the football show is obviously "Give Him a Ball in the Yard of Grass." Was it a shared love of music and football? Which came first?
3: I would say both. Actually, you know, I mean, we all went to this bar in Cork called the Liberty Bar, and everybody was, you know, fanatical about music and sport. I mean, within the band, I think Niall and Pat, they didn't really rate the League of Ireland. Used to laugh at me going to see League of Ireland games. Niall is a huge Forest fan and still goes to games regularly in the UK, but they just made fun of me all the time for supporting League of Ireland. But I've stuck with it, yeah, and I think they're coming around now. They've been to a few games when they've been back in the last few years.
1: What's the crack with Give Him a Ball in the Yard of Grass? What's the backstory to it?
3: So that was Niall, again, Forrest. It's a song about Nigel Clough, who played for Forrest back then. We had a very close association with Forrest. We played a lot in Nottingham. Stuart Pearce used to come to the gigs. Nottingham Forest actually released a flexi disc of that song first, which was given out to all the fans at the City Ground. And we've never actually met Nigel. He came to the show one time in Sheffield, but we still haven't met him, so maybe someday.
1: There you go. Surely this now, 30 years on, now's the time to do it.
3: So maybe take a trip to Burton if he's still there. I'm not sure if he's still at Burton or not, but yeah, it would be great to see him.
2: Surely there's Roy Keane link in here somewhere then. We've got Cork and Nottingham Forest. You're ticking a lot of boxes here, Morty.
3: I know, it's amazing. You know, we've never actually met Roy Keane. You know, we obviously idolise the guy. He's a true Cork warrior, but we've never met him. But, you know, we follow him and we enjoy his football punditry on TV.
2: Are you allowed to pick a favourite song, or is that like asking between, or to choose your favourite kid?
3: Ooh, that's a tough one. Yeah, yeah, yeah. I mean, I like two of the slower songs, actually. I guess Let's Go Shopping and 2 Pints of Razz would be my two favourites from the record. So we'll be playing both of them this weekend.
1: The decision to come back and do a 30th anniversary tour, is it easy? Because the comforting blanket of nostalgia, even when you're talking about 2 Pints of Rasa and Let's Go Shopping, they're amazing. The whole album just worked as this delicious little slice of pop and indie glory. It was very much a product of its time, but now, like, it still sounds fresh and brilliant.
3: Yeah, it's amazing, you know. I mean, I think the internet especially has been very, very kind to us. And, you know, the likes of yourself playing Give Them a Ball. So the name has kind of been kept in the public eye through the years through various things. And, yeah, I mean, we don't play too often these days. I think we'd be knackered, to be honest, if we had to do, you know, a tour. So, I mean, just a couple of shows a year is enough just to keep it going. I really enjoy it.
1: I remember about 10 years ago being on one of those work night outs where it keeps going and keeps going and keeps going. And you end up in the club and you're like, I have not been in the club in a very long time. And then Where's My Jumper comes on and all the kids are going mad. I'm like, alright. So Where's My Jumper obviously has just had a second life and a third life and a fourth life. It's kind of immortal.
3: Yeah, and I think, you know, the Young Offenders movie and the series was obviously very, very popular with the younger kids in Ireland, and Where's My Jumper finished out the movie. So I think that's probably got a lot to do with it as well, to attract a new audience, for sure.
1: So two gigs this week in Cork. What's the rest of the year looking like for you guys?
3: We don't know, to be honest. You know, we're like people who play in the cup match. You know, if we get knocked out, that's it. But you know, maybe we'll go into extra time and you know, get into the next round. So we never actually decide on doing another show until we finish one. So we'll see after the weekend in Cork what we're going to do.
1: Are you all still mates after all the years?
3: Oh, we're all still good mates. Yeah, yeah. We're, you know, we just sit in the pub and talk about football, basically, to be honest. That's what we do when we get together. We could do a bit more practice. I think we spend too much time talking football and enough time practicing, but it's kind of always on the edge of chaos, but it generally works out on the night.
2: Yeah, big weekend for Cork and the GA as well. Morty, I know you follow the GAA. We were just chatting to Anthony Miles about it. I mean, proper dual county and really impressing on both fronts of the weekend.
3: Yeah, I mean, look, Cork has really suffered in the last 15, 20 years, sporting-wise. I mean, the Hurlers haven't won for such a long time. So it was great to get again win against Limerick, who are a fantastic team. So there's hope, I think. And the footballers had a fantastic win. You know, I was disappointed they lost to Meath, but great win up in Kildare. And, you know, Cork City are back in the Premier League again after a couple of years.

0: Brisbane Lions teammates Dara Joyce and Conor McKenna will join us live from Australia, and plenty more as well. There'll be more reaction to Manchester City news on Off the Ball this evening. A couple of quick comments for you. DuPont is their Sexton, says John Mack. Lads, this Irish rugby success isn't going to last forever, so enjoy it while it's here and get on the hype train.
1: Exactly. Choo-choo. Exactly. Why are we so negative? Some people in the comments are calling for me to get the sack for predicting Ireland would win the World Cup, but I mean, get over ourselves.
0: Patrick Cahill is the person you should name him. Please sack Shane. He's gone on a mad one. He's going to jinx everything.
1: Oh, I'm not going to jinx it.
0: You're a scientist, though. Do you not believe in chaos theory, that the little butterfly flapping its wings is finding its way right as we speak, that Razzie screen grabbing the video, Ireland are going to win the World Cup, and then it's being projected into like giant... look at these leprechauns thinking they're going to beat us. And it'll be you. You know?
1: I'll be on the dressing room wall.
0: Yeah, they'll come out wearing masks of, and Shane will be like, what? Oh God, if I could have that moment back again. I jam that genie back in the bottle.
1: Own it. Why can't we own these things? Why can't we be good and also know we're good?
0: Well, I would largely agree with you, right? Except professional sports people are totally weird. They turn every imagined slight into, like...
1: Well, they have to, don't they?
0: Do you remember? It was Ballyhale were like, when they won the All-Ireland, the speeches they gave afterwards, we used that and we nursed that grievance, and then we won the All-Ireland the next year. You're like, well, that's a bit strange.
1: Yeah. Do you not think us getting knocked out of the World Cup at the last day stage or before every year is a mentality thing? I think it is.
0: I think there's definitely a connection to the mentality.
1: Mentality's different now. That this team... are the number one team in the world, and they show it. And I don't think they're afraid to be up there like Irish teams gone by. So there's something different. That's all I'm saying, Ger. It feels different this year.
0: News coming through this morning that Richard Cockerill is leaving the England setup after the Six Nations. He was the last remaining of the coaches as part of the Eddie Jones era. So, I mean, it's fair enough. I think Steve Borthwick wants his own team there. And by the time the Six Nations is over, he'll have decided exactly what he wants. He seems to have been a little bit surprised by how bad the team were. Darren McAlinden says it's in our DNA to be pessimistic, get behind Ireland. And then Barry Clark says, lads, I was at the game in Cardiff, just leaving Bristol this morning. Christmas prezi from the wife. Great weekend, and I have to say, Jar, Wales supporters were absolutely fantastic, says Baz. Well, that's great. I'm glad you had a good time, Barry. I think maybe when they win, they're less cracked to be around.
1: I think Aisling and Gordon Darcy in the press box had a pint of beer come down upon them. I know you'd been warning Aisling about...
0: people puking on her.
1: Yeah, being careful in the press
0: box.
1: That's
0: the traditional welcome.
1: I don't know if it was a full pint glass or what it was, but certainly something came down from the heavens, and it didn't come from an airplane, so... it's always one of those dodgy press boxes I'd imagine to be in.
0: Hill 16 says Wales in red, fair enough. Mayo in either red or orange, and Scotland in green. Oh, Mayo, what? I think Mayo are pretty happy with the 17 points apiece draw in Armagh.
1: Unbeaten, a draw against Galway in Armagh.
0: Yeah.
1: Why would they be upset? They played really well as well.
0: Yeah. So there you go.
1: Yeah. That was, by the way, a classic game. We didn't give that game enough credit, but that Armagh Mayo game, just chaos. And Armagh are a team that just...
0: 15,000... in the...
1: Oh, the Athletic Grounds.
0: Yeah.
1: Box at Athletic Grounds, as they're now known. But really, really good atmosphere, it appeared. 17 points to 12 down with 10 minutes left, and Armagh just... They love those... Geezer just loves those moments where the backs are against the wall, Armagh aren't fancy to pick up any points at home. It's a disappointment. And then they just pick off 5 points without reply. It was brilliant.
0: And the game doesn't ultimately matter at the end of the year. It's like just an opportunity for them to get everybody as fit as they possibly can. Michael Collins says, how can they be the highest commercial revenue earners in Europe within 10 years from their previous position? City's history will be forever tainted. Well, we'll see. If Man City have been breaking fair play rules, hammer them. But what difference does it actually make to the 11 they put out on the pitch? Well, every difference, I guess, Terry, in that it allows you to put players out and pay them more than they would be otherwise getting paid, and so therefore they wouldn't sign for you in the first place, which I think would strengthen your team.
1: Yeah, like City fans are going to point at Chelsea and go, look at them, look, they've done things as well, they have a £1.5 billion rolling debt to Roman Abramovich, but two wrongs don't make a right. So I think an example, if City are found guilty, an example needs to be made of them. As Martin Lipton said, a fine is probably the most realistic thing here, but I don't think any of City's rivals would accept that as going far enough if they're found guilty.
0: Yeah, the whole financial doping thing, though, it is kind of a can of worms where there'll be a lot of the Spider-Man meme going around.
1: Yeah.
0: For those clubs,
1: like who isn't at it?
0: Well, you know, Blackburn win because they have the most money and can sign the best players, and then Manchester United go on a spending spree for a decade and a half and win all the time, and it's like it was. It

0: It was smaller money, though. It was local money. Yeah. It's not the same. They earned all that money. It's like, yeah. Well, you know.
1: This is Gulf money. The money is different.
0: It's not.
1: Well, it's...
0: It's not different. It's the same money.
1: Yeah, but...
0: You can't say it's different money.
1: Well, the numbers... Like, look, £850 million spent...
0: But the principle is the same.
1: Principle is the same, but Jesus, the numbers have just gone through the roof.
0: Well, Jack Walker, he made his money from the ground up, literally. He takes stuff out of the ground, he'd sell it for money, and then that got us Alan Shearer. He's like, yeah, but why did you get Alan Shearer? Well, I don't know.
1: You're not having it.
0: Well, I just think that, like, there will be a lot of whataboutery.
1: Yeah.
0: Like, what about all of Chelsea's money that they were all able to do before financial fair play? Like, it's a fair point.
1: I think as a football fan looking at that news across the weekend, you're a bit exhausted. You're like, well, we're all so used to it now. Because of the whole sports washing and... everything that's gone on in football in the last 10 years, we come to expect stories like this now. So it's like, well, that's just football. The bad guys sometimes win.
0: All right. Sometimes or all the time?
1: All the time.
2: Watching on YouTube? Drop your comment in the chat and we'll read the best ones live. Prefer to speak up? 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
1: Right, Shane Dowling is with us, the now former Limerick footballer, an early retirement. Shane, you're very welcome to the show. How are things?
2: Yeah, good morning. How are you?
1: Not too bad. It feels strange, I must say, saying that, former Limerick hurler. I can imagine it's been an extremely weird week for you emotionally over the last few days.
2: Yeah, and I think you're the first person to put it to me like that, so thanks for that. It's been, listen, yesterday was quite mad, and it wasn't as bad as I expected in terms of how I thought it was going to feel, but because the previous 2 weeks were extremely difficult, and a lot of the emotional side of it was gotten out of the way by that stage, you know. It's been very difficult. I'm not going to lie, but you know, it's, what can you do? It's part of life, isn't it? And I'm been very fortunate to be part of the Limerick team for so long, and you know, I got to achieve what I wanted, and at the end of the day, that's the bottom line for me. Of course, I wanted to go on for a couple of years, but I nailed down what I always wanted to get, really.
1: So what has been the timeline of events here, Shane, from realising that you had to hang up the boots to telling all the interested parties that now was the time for you to walk away?
2: Yeah, so 2 weeks ago, Wednesday 2 weeks ago, I went down to get a small procedure, a scope, my knee, just to remove some loose bodies. And to my mind, I was going to get them taken out, close up, and I thought I was going to be back running this week or the weekend or whatever, you know. But when he went in, there was more damage and more defect in the cartilage, and it's in the same knee, it's for the last couple of years, and the cartilage is just diseased, as he put it, basically. And it's just never ending, really.
1: When did these issues first start, Shane?
2: I first got injured in the county final of October 2017, in the Piershig, and I returned at half time of the Schlock Neil game in the All Ireland Club semi final in 2018. Albeit probably came back too early, but obviously that was a very important game, so I came on, even as I said, I probably shouldn't have fed. And from February 2018 to August 2019, I was having pain on and off. It didn't go or anything like that, you know. I was able to play away with it, and then in August of last year, after the All Ireland semi final versus Kilkenny, I was playing a club match, and literally I was doing nothing because I was marking Declan Hannan the same day, and I just remember saying, "I said, geez, something got in my knee." You didn't move, or you didn't really, probably didn't move at all, he'd say, but, he said, I didn't twist, I didn't do anything mad on it, so I tried to run it off, and I could actually feel something moving in my knee, so I said, no, there's something not right. So then I got an MRI, and showed up that, I had another osteochondral defect in my knee, is what it's called, so I got the procedure done last September, spent 3 months on crutches, and since then, it's been aggravating me and at me, and I've done everything, and so then, as I said, maybe 6 or 8 weeks ago, I went down and got another MRI because I couldn't continue the way I was going. Mentally, it was getting the better of me, because I was too sore. I knew there was something wrong, and obviously with COVID, I was extremely lucky that Tiger Sullivan got me in quick and done another MRI on me, and he spotted a loose body in my knee, but he said that the procedure that I got done in September was perfect. So I was happy with that, because I thought, scope is 2 weeks recovery time. So then I got the procedure 2 weeks ago, and that's when obviously we spotted the further damage.
1: Right, so even though this has been something that's been at you for quite some time, it really does feel like the severity of it has only come into view very recently.
2: Yeah, no. I spoke to one particular man in February, and he wanted to put me in a coffin and close me up, and I refused to do that because, I said, I have to look at every angle possible. So since then, I suppose it has been in the back of my mind that, things mightn't come right here, but I was going to give myself every opportunity, and I did. I rest easy knowing that I can't do any more. I've done everything. I've done the rehab. I've done everything, but unfortunately, there's just something mechanically wrong.
1: And is it a conversation at all, Shane? Is it a situation where the doctor says, if you do this, you will have long-term implications in terms of your mobility in that leg, or is it fairly clear-cut where it's like you can't possibly get to the high-octane level of being an intercounty hurler again, given the current condition of the knee?
2: Yeah, so like, as he said to me, you know, afterwards that day, he came down and spoke to me, and he said, "Listen, your goal coming down here today was that you wanted to be able to leave here and walk properly. You wanted to be able to play a game of golf. You know, you wanted to be able to live life normally." And he said, "We've achieved that because," he said, "I've removed the loose bodies from your knee and I've cleaned out your knee." He said, "To be honest, I actually can't understand how you have gone on for so long with them loose bodies in your knee. If you're feeling them symptoms for the last couple of months," he said, "they're obviously there for the last couple of months." But I suppose I was so blinkered in terms that I thought the rehab was going to work, you know. So he just said, "Listen, he said, I currently have a hole in my knee. I have a hole in the cartilage. So I have two decisions. One, I leave it as it is and it won't affect me my day to day. It shouldn't affect my day to day. Or two, is I get another procedure where, as I said, it's crutches for 3 months and rehab for 9 months, or another 6 months, be 9 months in total. And then, but by the time that comes around, I could have another defect in my knee because the cartilage all around the side of it is all diseased as well."
1: Right. So talk us through the process then after the reality hits home, Shane, like about the last 2 weeks. Who's the first person that you tell? Because, like, I'd imagine initially it's hard to sink in that the intercounty career has now been taken away from you.
2: Yeah, listen, I know I was going to be under big pressure without coming to a decision. This is obviously a huge decision in my life. I wasn't going to just come home Wednesday evening and say it's all over and off I go. Like, you know, I obviously thought about it, spoke to people, and I did, and I spoke to different professionals, and I spoke to friends, and I spoke to myself. That was a big conversation to have with myself. You know, that's important as well. And I knew last week, and I said, "Listen, it was affecting me because, you know, I was lying to everybody, telling them that I was coming right." And then the club championship starting back up, people were asking, you know, "Would I be playing a part in that?" And I knew I wasn't going to be, and it was affecting me. So then I said, "Listen, the inevitable is the inevitable, so why delay it?" And so then last Friday evening, or last Wednesday, I texted John Kiley to me for a cup of tea, and he came into the house and we just sat down and had a chat. And while I knew what was going to happen, or what I was going to say, he wasn't shocked. He had a fair idea what he was coming in for. And but I suppose when he left, you know, he's the boss man, he's the banished door, and that really put the nail in the coffin for me, obviously.
1: What did he say?
2: He said it doesn't sit well with him. It's very upsetting that a 27-year-old has to do this. I know John for a long time. I've worked with him for a long time. He was upset, without a shadow of a doubt. But what can you do?
1: When you say you're having conversations with yourself before that point, how do those conversations go?
2: They're tough. Because so what you start doing then is you start thinking back of everything down through the years since you were a young kid, and, you know, all the hurling that you've done and the lads that you've met and the memories that you've created. That's quite sad, you know, thinking back of something that you love and it being taken away from you. They're very, very difficult. They're very difficult.
3: Yeah, well, in relation to that self-talk that you were talking about, Shane, was it like, it sounds like there might have been a part of you that you were almost trying to convince yourself on some level that maybe it wasn't over?
2: Well, one thing I'd like to think I am in life is a realist. I don't like to think stuff that's not possible or anything like that, or say stuff that I know isn't going to be possible. I just literally said, right, look at the different options. What am I going to be able to do here? It didn't take that long. And I just said, listen, you know, and I was able to get the surgeon took pictures in my knee when the camera was in there. And I took them pictures away with me, and the four loose pieces of cartilage in a container, they were all in the package for me to bring home. So, like, as I was making the decision, I was just looking at them and saying, look, well, I have a big hole in my ear, first of all. So, I have to get an operation if I want to try play number two. And that operation, as I said, takes a long time, but the risk of it going again is extremely high.
3: Yeah, that's a pretty real thing to have in your hand, very tangible thing to have in your hand. What you mentioned a bit earlier on about the Schlock-Neil game, particularly the semi-final, and maybe you said that maybe you'd come back a bit too early. Have you any sense or regret about that sort of stuff, or a sense of the impact that that has possibly had in terms of rushing back a recovery?
2: No, definitely not. I don't. I wouldn't change it for the world, to be honest, because I got an Ireland and club medal out of it that year. So
3: do you think it negatively impacted on your knee?
2: Sorry, I didn't get a club medal. That's the year we lost it. Sorry. No, we didn't. I don't think it made an impact. I don't. No, I think my knee, my cartilage is diseased, and that's just the bottom line. I don't think it would have made. If the hole was in the same area where he'd already repaired, I'd say possibly. But the where he is repaired in the last two occasions have come back perfectly fine.
3: Okay.
1: I remember, Shane, you speaking after 2018 about how overcome with emotion you were when you saw how happy your parents were after you won the All-Ireland. I'd imagine even beyond John Kiely, those sort of personal conversations have been another level of tough over the last couple of weeks. How has that been for you, speaking to your parents and telling them about that?
2: Spoke to John on Friday, and we said, listen, you know, I wanted to tell a number of people, and I didn't want to getting out before yesterday because I wanted to make sure that I was able to tell everybody that I wanted to speak to individually and everything that I wanted to give them the respect that they deserve. And so I had to say it to a number of different people, and obviously my parents being the most important. I called over to them Saturday with the intention of doing it. I didn't. I wasn't able to. The exact same happened on Sunday. And I said to myself on Monday, listen, I have to, like, you know, and what was happening then is I was telling a couple of other people, and I said, if they hear it through someone else, that's going to be a very, very poor reflection on me. So, you know, I had to stand up to it. They're my parents, and they've been the people who've led me in the direction that I'm in. And I met him on Monday, and I suppose the attitude I had was I was going to go in and say, listen, I'm going to pack it in, it's all over, I don't care, and sure, listen, we'll all plough on, and it makes no difference. As in, I wanted to play it down completely, so the day kind of, and I literally went in, and even before I had a word spoke, I broke down. So I think I actually frightened them. I think they thought there was something seriously wrong, but anyway.
3: Yeah, and I presume that's obviously tied up with the amazing moments that you've had in terms of the success and the level of achievement that you've had and the investment that they've had in you. Like, I can only imagine what it must be like to having been on that journey, because you mentioned it in your statement and you've mentioned it here this morning in terms of that journey that you were on, and I can only imagine the investment that they've had in you. I'm assuming that's the difficult part of having that specific conversation.
2: Yeah, and listen, they've put up with a lot down through the years. Like, I'm a moody man when hurling doesn't go well or when I don't go well, and they've had to look at me and listen to me for long enough during the difficult times. I mean, obviously in the last couple of years things have been great. We've won a bit and it's been easy for everybody, but for them, you know, when I was obviously, you know, living at home up until 2 years ago, you know, they had to put up with a lot, and that's why, listen, they're the most, them and your close friends and family and everything, they're your most important people, and that's why, because they see how you are during the difficult times when nobody else does. Yeah. So, but I suppose, listen, I want to ensure that this doesn't become about my knee injury. Yeah, it's very, very difficult, it's very sad, and I'm genuinely heartbroken, I'm not going to say otherwise, but I'm extremely lucky to have the career that I've had, to be playing with the people that I've played with, and to won what I've won, because, like, you know, I'm literally just a guy that wanted to play hurling and to try reach, you know, something where nobody else got, and I'm so fortunate that I happened to do that.
3: Yeah, I'm sure your parents, like, they just want the best for you as well, right? Like, they actually don't really, when you come back and you deliver that news and everybody gets over the shock of it, they just want you to be happy and well.
2: They do. Listen, that's, and you've hit the nail on the head. It's that simple. You know, it's sad for them, it's sad for everybody. That goes without saying, but it's far from trouble. It's far from trouble. I spoke to, you know, different people over the last couple of days who have faced real trouble in their lives, and, you know, that really put into perspective for me. And listen, obviously I'll be fine and they'll be fine. And as you said, once I'm okay, they'll be okay, and I'll certainly be okay, and no doubt about that.
1: We've had a comment in here from Aaron who says, lads, please thank Shane from everyone in Limerick. What a legend he has been for us. So many great days in green. And as you say, I mean, not many people get to get their hands on an All-Ireland medal, and that's been achieved in terms of achieving everything you possibly could have. That's the big box ticked. And, like, you start to wonder then, and personally I wonder, like, what is next for you, Shane? Like, on the first level, what happens next in terms of your own health with that knee? Is there going to be a process of physiotherapy on that to ensure that it doesn't give you bother down the line, or how are things going to work?
2: Yeah, so what's next is even difficult to answer, because I suppose right now, as I said, I have a hole in my knee, so over time that actually forms with fake cartilage. Very complicated, no need to go into it, but that will kind of form, that hole will fill over. But that will fill over if you give it time and if you don't go pounding at it, you know what I mean? So that's the first thing. And I suppose I should be able to go back jogging in a couple of weeks' time. And I know it sounds quite dramatic that you're holding your knee and you want to go back jogging. Like, these holes are probably really, really small in the greater scheme of things, you know. But I hope to be able to go back jogging. And, like, I don't know, is a club campaign possible or not for me? I don't have the answers for that. I'd love to think it is. That really upsets me. I mean, the reality is everyone's going to come and go from Limerick. Everyone's time comes to finish with Limerick at some stage. Everyone knows that. But, like, as I said, I'm a 27-year-old lad that, you know, grew up beside Napiershig and is obsessed with Napiershig and the people that are there. And, like, I don't care what I've won with Napiershig, you know, or what people might think I've won in that. That doesn't bother me. I just want to go down and play hurling and be competitive and do what I've always done in my life. And I don't even know if that's possible. But listen, we give it every chance. I'm not under any time pressure with my club. If it doesn't be, if it's not this year, so be it. It could be next year. Who knows?
3: It just struck me, and we'll have you in at some point, Shane, and have a proper sort of debrief on the career. It's probably not really the day for it today, but it did strike me that I was just thinking about it last night. Joe Canning often talks about that sort of, like, that monster score in his first senior game, the Galway, one of his first senior games for Galway anyway, and how it was used for a lifetime to hammer him, because he wasn't scoring 212 every game. And you came into the senior setup with, like, an unbelievable reputation, obviously, from underage. Did you find that you thrived off that, or did the pressure weigh on you, or how did you find you dealt with that reputation coming in?
2: Well, it didn't bother me, because I came in, I didn't feel under any pressure, because you get away with it for a couple of years. If you're 18 or 19 years of age, you come into a senior panel. If you don't play well, you're a young flesh, or you give him time, he'll develop. And if you do play well, it's a bonus. You know, and at the time, I suppose, you know, Limerick were, they weren't where they were now, or where they are now. So I never felt, and you know, there were some fantastic people around me, like Brian Gearing was still playing, Dodge was still playing, you know, there was, and then obviously there was a lot of others, but them being the two elder of who was there and who I would have looked up to playing growing up. And they were extremely good to me. And, you know, I'd love to think that I was like that with the younger lads that came in recent years. But I never felt pressure going in there. I always enjoyed it. And I was surrounded by great people and great management and a great county board. And I just remember the memories that I had. And I suppose growing up, listen, the fact that we were winning Hearty Cups and the club was going well and all that. I always enjoyed it. I never felt the pressure of that, to be honest.
3: Yeah, I don't know that text from Aaron, if it was from your teammate or not, but like when you look across the names that are on that team, Shane, like Galan, Lynch, Kyle Hayes, is there, and you yourself, a very young man, you know, in terms of the longevity of those careers, is there an element of that that's sort of impacting on your maybe emotion or your thought process around leaving that Limerick team, like the excitement that's there for them now, you would think, over the coming years?
2: Yeah, no, to be honest, whether Limerick are going to be competitive or not going to be competitive remains to be seen. What I do know for a fact is that I extremely miss the group. The crack that we had, literally, I loved the dressing room. If training's on at 7, you might be there for whatever time, 6:15, and that half an hour in the dressing room beforehand was some laugh. You know, we had my own seat in the Gaelic Rounds in the corner, and you know, everything that was there, and that's what I'd miss. I'd go down and miss the trainings, because they're obviously of a very high level. You know, you miss coming home feeling that you've achieved another great training session under your belt, and I just miss going down playing hurling. It's as simple as that, whether Limerick are competitive or not. Listen, that's one thing, but I just miss playing the game that I love.
3: Will you get a chance, Shane, to get down and sort of face to face, in so much as it is at the minute, to sort of say your few words to the group?
2: To be honest, they're probably going to meet in a couple of weeks' time, just to maybe talk about plans going forward or whatever the case may be. And it was an option for me that I could have went in and spoke to the group, but knowing how I felt and knowing my emotions over the last 10 days, I felt that wouldn't be possible, because I know that I'd have opened my mouth or even before I opened my mouth, and that would have been it. I wouldn't have been able to speak to them. So I put a video into the WhatsApp yesterday rather than a text message. I can assure you it wasn't a one-take video. And that was as close as I was going to be able to get to speaking to them in person. But, you know, the majority of them, I've spoken to the majority of them since, and, you know, I've been absolutely humbled and honoured by the words that I've received from, obviously, the people that are close to me, but from across the country. I just can't believe what some people have said, and it really humbles me, and you know what, it makes me emotional, because I'm so grateful for what people have said. It really means a lot to me.
3: I saw a fraction of it online yesterday, Shane, in terms of the people that were getting in touch with you, and it was monster. I presume the phone's been hopping.
2: Yeah, it has, and I tell you, any person that has contacted me individually, I will be getting back to everybody, because I respect and I thank everybody that took the time out to send me a message, because it means a lot to me. And as I said, online, on social media, I'm on it. I'm not oblivious to it. I see it. And, you know, I suppose I've seen bad things down through the years too, like us all. I'm extremely humbled and honoured by, and some of the calibre of people that have contacted me as well. I can't understand why they have, but I greatly appreciate it, and it does mean a lot.
1: Well, Shane, congratulations on an incredible intercounty career. Very best of luck with what's next with that jog in a few weeks. Hopefully it happens, and hopefully the recovery goes well. Shane Dowling, thanks a million for taking the call.
2: No problem. Thanks, guys.
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1: Yeah, you're very welcome back. It is time to launch our brand new show, Ger. It is the Player Rating Show. It is the show where we rate players, but not in sport. We're actually going to turn our attention to some other stuff that we've been watching over the last couple of weeks. We decided that you and I are watching Better Call Saul at the moment, so we've decided to delve into season one. For people who aren't following Better Call Saul, for people who intend to follow Better Call Saul, there may actually be a couple of spoilers over the next 15 minutes or so. There's some other fantastic off the ball content that may pique your interest if you do want to keep your ears closed. But we are only going to focus
2: season one.
1: Yeah, so season one only today, Ger. So how far through this entire thing are you? Is there a possibility that I could get my entire thing spoiled?
2: Because I'm only... Half.
1: Oh, you're three and a half.
2: Nearly, wow. Yeah. Maybe a bit more. So the trouble when you don't watch something the way it's being released at the moment is that you don't actually remember which season is which. So we've watched this now over the last 10 days, and I had to go back and read the recaps on season one to make sure that I wasn't going to be talking about season two here. I just want to out you here, though, Owen, before we get going. We've been trying to do this for a very long time. We were using the 20th anniversary of the start of The Sopranos as an opportunity to go back and revisit and rewatch. I dutifully rewatched every single episode. You watched about two episodes and were like, nah, can't be arsed. This is too complicated and difficult for me.
1: My brain just isn't big enough, to be honest. I don't know what happened to that. I was really enjoying it. I think I got to about episode maybe 12 or something like that. And it was really, really good. And then, I don't know, life got in the way, or maybe a big weekend happened or something. And then I went back to work on Monday and had a long week. And I was like, you know what? I'm done with television for the time being. But now is not that time. I'm in. I have opened the door to Better Call Saul and I've shut it behind me. And I'm not leaving this house until I get the whole thing done. So I will admit your binge watching capabilities are much better than mine, but I appreciate the issue that you've presented yourself with. I'm sure there are people at home who are well up to speed on Better Call Saul. Just for them, I'm going to give a quick plot recap of where we finished up in season one. I think that's the most important thing. So season one of Better Call Saul introduces us to a whole host of hilarious characters, I think, in the opening episodes. We've got Craig and Betsy Kettleman and their embezzlement case. We've got the skateboarding twins, Lars and Carl, who we've got Jimmy trying to use to get money out of the Kettlemans or to get business out of the Kettlemans. We've got Tuco making his season one appearance at the end of the first episode and throughout the second episode. And then his associate Nacho as well. We're introduced to him early doors in season one. Midway through season one, the crucial plot point really is when Jimmy takes a bribe off the Kettlemans and uses this money to splash out on that billboard, which is obviously a complete copy of HHM. And as a result of that, there's a cease and desist letter that is brought against Jimmy, and he has to pull off that billboard stunt, which gets some front page news and a hell of a load of business, which mainly constitutes old people. There is that elderly woman who I think is a cracking character, who utilizes Jimmy to write her will, and that just sparks this whole Sandpiper saga off. People will be familiar with the Sandpiper saga who watch the show. I'm not going to explain it, but basically Jimmy gets knee deep in Sandpiper and has to start working on this case with his brother Chuck midway through season one. Now, granted, I'm only midway through season two, but I already know it's a pretty pivotal plot point that it's revealed that Chuck's condition is psychosomatic, and he goes outside accidentally once or twice and is relatively fine. He's obviously a bit of a recluse. He's keeping himself indoors. Later on in the season, then Chuck obviously screws Jimmy over, and when the case is handed over to HHM, Chuck is going to go back to be a partner on the case. Jimmy is frozen out. That is probably the key plot point near the end of season one, and that is kind of where we leave things up. We've got Jimmy also weighing up an offer from Santa Fe to work with that firm before season two kicks off. The only other thing I'll mention in terms of plot points is, of course, Mike, because there's a plot here that doesn't run in with Jimmy McGill whatsoever, and this is the killing of two Philadelphia policemen. He's paid a visit by two Philadelphia policemen as well and manages to get off the hook when Jimmy is his lawyer. So I know that's taken about a minute and a half there, but that is as quickly as I can sum up season one. So we're at the end. Jimmy's about to go to Santa Fe to go back working on the Sandpiper case. But before we get into this, Ger, I think when you turn on season one of Better Call Saul, the first thing you're obviously going to do is compare it to Breaking Bad. first of all, you think to yourself, this is funnier. This is better written in a lot of ways than season one of Breaking Bad. If we are comparing season one with season one, you're straight away looking at this thing thinking, this is a raging success.
2: Breaking Bad operates at a much higher level, I would argue. And you're comparing something that comes after that has had its way prepared by the entire world. So Breaking Bad establishes an entire universe that we can see as consistent. And then this other thing is an add-on to that. So I think that's incorrect. Like, you can't have Better Call Saul without having first established exactly Mike Ehrmantraut. We know what Mike Ehrmantraut is. We know where this is going with Saul and Mike. And when you say it's better written, they don't have to build stuff. There's a shorthand that they can use. So I think that's completely unfair. I think that, like, you've got to remember again, Breaking Bad emerged as an absolute phenomenon at a time when The Sopranos was finished and had Mad Men just started, was the first season one of Mad Men, and then they rolled out Breaking Bad immediately afterwards on AMC as well. These are the best TV shows of all time that we're talking about, and Better Call Saul is not in that conversation.
1: Oof. Yeah, okay, I will accept that. What I will stress here, Ger, is that I'm comparing early season Breaking Bad with early season Better Call Saul, and I think there is a huge difference. I will admit that the build of Breaking Bad is hugely satisfying.
2: Is Bryan Cranston not in his pants in a Humvee in the desert crashing and leaving a message? Is that not the opening scene of season one? It's been a long time since I watched Breaking Bad, and I might go back and watch it again on the basis of this, but like...
1: So it starts on a pretty good height, and then it kind of comes off that, and I think the story certainly is let to simmer for a season and a half after the start of season one. I'll give you that.
2: Let me ask you, what did you expect this to be?
1: I didn't expect this to be as funny as it was. I don't know what I expected, Ger. To be honest with you, this has been very much a quarantine watch for me. I really did not like Saul Goodman in Breaking Bad. When I heard that they were making a Saul Goodman spin-off, I was like, meh. Who cares? I would much rather watch something where Mike is a central character, and granted, he's obviously a central character in this. I could have picked a host of different characters from Breaking Bad that I might have actually had more interest in. I actually just was not that interested in Saul Goodman. I thought he was a bit of a player, a bit of a con man, and other than that, I didn't think he had a hell of a lot of depth. I was very, very surprised that what you then have is something where you have a situation where there's flash forwards and flashbacks, and there's a little bit of mystery around the edges, where there's a bit of grit in certain areas with regards to some of the things Mike is doing. And I guess the most obvious thing to say here, which I probably didn't expect, was the comedic element of the whole thing. But I kind of didn't find Saul Goodman that funny. Like, did you find Saul to be an entertaining character in the way that he is in Better Call Saul?
2: No, and I actually don't remember that much about.
1: I'm
2: going to have to go back and rewatch the episodes that he was in. There is an episode called Better Call Saul in season 3, I think, and that's the introduction to. I can't remember what happens to him at the end of Breaking Bad either. Like, I haven't gone back and read those recaps.
1: He gets sent off to Nebraska, though, doesn't he? That's the whole point of the start of season 1, episode 1.
2: The Cinnabon. So he's working in a Cinnabon. He's a manager of a coffee shop.
1: Yeah, so that's obviously a continuation on from that. Go on.
2: I didn't know that, but like, here to back you up, right? We watched the first series of this when it came out, and never went back to watch the second season, and we're like,
1: right,
2: okay, this is definitely a quarantine watch for us as well, but are pretty happy about it. You know, like, it's there's a mindless, funny release to the pandemic, sitting on your couch watching this.
1: I think you're being harsh. I think you're being extremely harsh that is what this is. I would admit that the reason is a quarantine watch, but I'm unbelievably happy that is the reason. Sometimes you need a trivial reason to take something seriously. I'm taking this 100% seriously as a top quality television show. Yes, it is a rung below Breaking Bad in the overall sense, but in terms of opening season and how it sustained itself, I think it's outstanding. Of course, you're not going to be putting this in the same bracket as The Wire or The Sopranos. Or Breaking Bad.
2: I'll tell you, I didn't expect it to be a... So it's a family drama. It's the row between two brothers is the key plot engine in this whole thing.
1: Yep.
2: I didn't expect it to be a legal procedural. So it's a cross between like some family drama and Matlock. Do you know what Matlock is?
1: I did, Matlock is actually who Jimmy McGill models himself on midway through season one. He wears the Matlock suit.
2: Yeah, but it was like a very popular TV series when we were kids that would have been on one of the two channels that the whole country had, and so everybody watched it and everybody would know the theme tune, for example. But you've never seen an episode of it in your life?
1: No. I've never seen Matlock. I know Matlock via Better Call Saul.
2: He's like an old lawyer, a southern gentleman who always wins cases through, you know, the power of his brain, and there's gentle comedy in it.
1: I think there's a lot more than gentle comedy in this. I know that's not what you're saying. You're saying Matlock is gentle comedy, but we might get into somebody's player rating. So we're going to give each of the main protagonists.
2: There's a bag of Matlock off this. There is. It's absolutely one of the founding texts for the show. Like, you know, he's not just putting the suit on because it's like the lads loved, the writers were, I'm sure, I haven't read this, but like they were like, definitely, oh, how can we make Jimmy win this thing that has everybody surprised at the end of this week's episode?
1: Well, no, the whole Matlock thing is a comedic vehicle. That's all that is. Like, it's playing into the old people in the...
2: I tell you, for a generation, it's like, oh, Jimmy's going to win. This is going to end well for Jimmy. I'm telling you, because he's wearing the clothes and he sounds like him and he's dressing like him and there's like
1: That's a bit. Like, obviously, that's a bit. That's not... Like
2: I'm telling you, it's a founding text of the show. Guaranteed. And okay, they might deny it, but let's wait and see. Let's wait and see.
1: But it's up there with him stealing HHM's like ideas and their exact same billboard. Him putting on that suit is up there with that. Like, is it a nod to that?
2: It's more than that. It's way more than that.
1: Well, we'll see. Well, I disagree with you to a certain point. I think you're underestimating what the show is. We will get into the player ratings because this is what we're going to do here. We're going to rate the players from every season, just on season one performances. Now today, we're going to give a character a rating out of 10 and a little line into them. So I'm just going to lead things off and go character by character. I've given Jimmy McGill, played by Bob Odenkirk, a 9. An extremely accomplished showing throughout, a few errors here and there, which serve only to heighten his cult hero status. That is my line on the player rating of Jimmy McGill.
2: I'm giving him a 9 as well.
1: Why?
2: He's a good character. 9 in player ratings, there is no science, they're all bollocks, they're made up on the spot, and they're done at the very last second. So I'm giving him a 9. There's no why. I'm giving him a 9. It's a 9. We'll 9 out of 10, Owen. It's a 9.
1: Come back to Jimmy in a moment. There's a few things I want to say, but especially in terms of his relationships with other characters. Chuck McGill, played by Michael McKean, who of course is of this is Spinal Tap fame. I was trying to think to myself, where on earth have I seen this guy, or what? Like, you know, he pops up in things here and there, but I was like, what is the real text that I recognise Michael McKean from? And of course, it had been a while since I watched This Is Spinal Tap. I've given Chuck McGill a 7. Living off past glories, living off scraps from his teammates, a late equaliser for the opposition, which comes against the run of play.
2: So I made the mistake of putting my player ratings up on the shared document that we were doing this on, and you've just copied my player ratings. I've also got a 7 for Chuck.
1: I did not read these, to be quite honest with you. These are done entirely independent of yours, but like, Chuck is the definition of a 7. And it's like an upward arc near the end, I think. The betrayal is a good thing for a character. We'll move on to Mike. I've given him a 9. The enforcer, not afraid to get stuck into his opponent. Like an electric blanket, comforting and cozy, but a fire hazard if you turn it up the wrong way.
2: Yeah, so I forgot Mike killed the two cops in this season.
1: It was a revenge killing.
2: I had him down as a 6. It's clearly an 8.
1: You got to stick with your original rating, as you say. Player ratings.
2: No, I've changed my mind. I've now put in as much thought as you should do to player ratings, and I've changed it to an 8. My point about this is Mike hasn't fully evolved yet. Like, Mike is actually probably going to be the most important character in this whole thing. And
1: are you speaking from like a season 3.5 sort of standpoint here? Because we can't be having that in our season 1 review.
2: No. I'm just saying that, like, it's when you think about what we know, because of the architecture of the whole season has already been established, because there's been, 60 episodes of another series where these people have already interacted. Mike is clearly one of the best characters in Breaking Bad. Mm-hmm. And in the first season, he has, like, to gain revenge for the murder of his son. He has shot dead two cops. Like, okay, this is a good character. He should never have been a six. He's an eight because he hasn't fully evolved yet, and there's more evolution to come. Like, where's my arc, as Christopher asks? Yeah.
1: I'm going one further. I think he's up there with Jimmy as an absolutely unbelievable character at a nine. Let's get the next three characters, because we brought us down to three main protagonists. I'll be interested in your ratings here. Kim Wexler, I've given her a five. A passenger, questionable commitment, clearly an excellent influence on her teammates, but doesn't seem fully invested in the direction the team is going.
2: I think Kim's badly written. I think she's completely underdeveloped. Like, what is the point of her at this point? You're not even sure if they're in a relationship or not. I've given her a three. And it's
1: exactly.
2: I'm not giving her a three. I'm giving the writers a three. Like, she's an excellent actor. But what's her role in all this? And this is one of those things where you hope that there's going to be a payoff later on and she can have some stories and some scenes and some action a little bit later on.
1: 100%. It's very much fence-sitting from the writers on Kim's direction in this in season one. I thought, like, a very, very forgettable character, I would have thought. Howard Hamlin, I've given Howard a three. Posed a big threat early doors, but his menace eased considerably as proceedings raged on. A very weak finish.
2: I'm giving Howard a seven because I actually think that, he's a perfect, crappy, smarmy villain. Every time he comes on, it's essentially he's wearing a black hat.
1: Exactly, crappy villain.
2: You know exactly what's going to happen. Comic relief, and happy with my mark of 7
1: out of 10.
2: Comic
1: relief? He's never said anything funny in the entire season.
2: Look at him. look at how he never actually moves. Look, it's like he's got one of those post-car accident traction things that he's got. I mean, he's never worn different clothes in any circumstance at all. It's like, wow, they've painted this guy's character on. So I'm giving him a seven for consistency.
1: I will give it to you. The stealing of his look is up there as one of the comedic highlights of the entire season. That doesn't happen unless Howard is who he is.
2: He's Dennis Irwin, Mr. Dependable.
1: No, like, I think the fact that at the end that it's not him that screws Jimmy over, it's actually Chuck, also lessens the appeal that Howard gives to me as well. He's not even a villain. Chuck is the villain. Like, what does this guy even pose? He is himself and Kim, very, very weak for me. And, like, this is making me very unlikely to ever watch Law and Order or some sort of law show, because the lawyers, the kind of bona fide lawyers in this are boring.
2: Yes.
1: The last main protagonist you want to mention here is Nacho. I've given Nacho a five, middle of the road. My description has rubbed with some of the greatest players Albuquerque has ever seen. When will this potential show, though? Season one was a mere glimpse of his talents, you feel.
2: So you feel like he's up from the youth team, has got a bit of a run. Mm. Troy.

0: he's not just a hothead. He's somebody that is listening to what everybody says. Like, he saves Jimmy's life in the scene in the desert when Tuco wants to kill him.
1: I had that scene down as just pure comedy. In terms of reading much into it, as far as characters go, I'm not quite sure. I think it's interesting that he goes that way. But for me, I think that there's a lot of vagary about him. I have started into season two, and I know that it's going to get into... He is going to become a far more important character, but I just don't see much of him.
0: The two skateboarding brothers, are they twins? They end up with broken legs, and you're like, ah, ha, ha, ha, ha, ha, comedy. I mean, it was a tough upbringing in the streets of Far East.
1: Oh, well, that season is absolutely phenomenal. The start, so like we can go into a couple of other takeaways, and one of the things I think we both agree on is that the incidental characters in season one are just phenomenal. So Lars and Carl, the twins, the skateboarding twins. Like, if you brought them back for a reprise at some point in this, I will not be disappointed whatsoever. You've got Daniel Wormald and the two mercenaries with Mike when they're going out to do their first deal with the pills. Those guys, also my favorite characters, possibly. And also, Mrs. Ngoyen. He's the guy who's selling the pills.
0: All right.
1: And Mrs. Ngoyen, the lady who runs the salon and won't let Jimmy drink the cucumber water, absolutely top class character. All of these little moments we get is the thing that props up season one. A lot, as we've gone through, half of these protagonists are actually shite in season one. But these guys that come through and flitter around from episode to episode, they are the strength of this whole thing.
0: Tuco Salamanca, 10 out of 10, steals every scene he's in, really good. You know that there's a menace coming there. You know that he's actually good for the threats that he's making. He's a 10 out of 10. And these incidental characters, I'm kind of very happy to see them.
1: Overall, you think this is a slow-moving season?
0: Yeah, it is. It is. The Sandpiper legal case, I'm not into it. It's... It seems like it's a bit of a millstone around the writer's neck where they're like constantly going back to this thing, and like ultimately it definitely sends us on a few weird tangents that I would much rather be in with the cartel. Like, so my expectation was that this was going to be the cartel and Jimmy being a lawyer, Saul Goodman essentially, but Saul Goodman doesn't appear in season one. I'm not sure Saul Goodman's going to appear in season two. I think it might be the middle of season three before we get to Saul Goodman. I'm like, okay, I understand that this is the origin story, and I get that now. I get that they're slowly teasing out that if you're going to end up as a completely amoral, ambulance-chasing blot on the arse of humanity, that you're not born that way. You're made that way. You're pushed towards being somebody who will happily represent the worst drug dealers in the world.
1: Yeah.
0: And who is that character? How do they get created? And I guess that's what this is. I didn't expect that.
1: Well, like, that's the entire point, that season one is a situation where Jimmy is in limbo, where he takes the bribe from the Kettlemans. He gives the money back to the county, though, when it comes to the big wad of cash. And then at the end of the season, he's telling Mike, remind me to never do something stupid that again. Remind me to never do the right thing ever again. So we have a character here who is in limbo. We have this sort of metaphor, which is his con man mate having a heart attack at the end of season one. Is this the end of Jimmy McGill, the con man? Of course it's not, because we've all seen Breaking Bad. But I'm interested in how this push happens. I think Sandpiper could be a key point in this. Like, we've watched The Wire, and we've seen moments where you're thinking to yourself, why does this story exist and why are they persisting with this? And then it has an unbelievable payoff. I'm certainly clinging to hope on the Sandpiper thing on that, as somebody who's watched season one. I think that this could become a vital cog in the entire thing. I think the lawyers are going to become more interesting characters and more rounded characters as the whole thing rages on. And I just think that that just sums up the depth that is actually in this show, that you are kind of scratching your head a little bit as to why certain storylines are in there. I'm giving the writers the benefit of the doubt after one season. Granted, I'm helped by the fact that everybody raves about this thing who's made it to season five.
0: Yeah.
1: So I don't think they're raving about it if these things are all pointless.
0: As you said, legal procedurals, Law and Order, if that's your thing, go and watch 27 episodes.
1: Yeah. Jimmy McGill, though, or Mike, MVP for season one, or Better Call Saul. We'll do another one in a couple of days. I'm going to turn up the ante on it a little bit here and try and catch up to you.
0: Right. That's it. We're done. That's your player ratings are done. They're in the books.
1: Absolutely. It's been emotional.
0: We've had a WhatsApp through from a friend of the show, Johnny Kennedy, from the Long Haul Bar in New York City, and he's got

0: He's got the Jordan 1, the 1985 one, lowest ask, 20 grand. 20 grand. That's pretty good. Sell them ASAP, he's saying. That's a message for Jarlath Regan, who was with us a little bit earlier on, talking us through his shoe collection and his existential angst. Johnny, I hope you're doing all right over there, and we might actually check in with you in the next couple of days to see how things are going there. It is 21 minutes past 9 this morning. If you missed anything, you can catch the podcast back, or you can watch us back on our YouTube channel. They're both timestamped, so you can scroll through to wherever you want to go. Up next, it's the Krabby Quiz.
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0: Ruiz, and they sweep the ball from one side to the other. Kvaratskhelia.
3: Kvaratskhelia. Wonderful.
4: Allah.
3: Oh, he's gone all the way.
5: Mais c'est quoi ça, Candice? Encore un but de génie, le deuxième but de génie, et tout le monde qui vient lui frapper la tête à Varaskelis.
6: And how he finds that top corner, this is the angle here. How he finds that is absolutely ridiculous. What a goal!
0: A brilliant goal!
3: What a goal! What a player!
7: Chris Martin.
8: Oh, you're kidding me.
9: San Antonio Spurs?
7: Damn it.
10: Are you joking me?
8: Is that right?
11: I know!
8: Is that right?
12: Tottenham and Aston Villa.
8: Hey! Whoa! He's trying to cheat and you're trying to let him.
13: Lads, if that's the way it's going to go now, there's no point in us being here, really. If we're not going to do it seriously.
14: Yes, welcome along to the shoutiest segment on a multitude of platforms. It's the scintillating, stupefying Splendido, and once again, crappy quiz. Almost every week, although we're on a pretty good run lately, we pick three OTB cranks off the scrap heap of trivia and pit them against each other in a quiz of sporting factoids. In the middle of the week, as it is these days, and not the end. Now, we are under time constraints, unusually, for the crappy quiz today. We need to be out of the studio pretty soon. So let me very quickly and without fanfare introduce you to today's purveyors of sporting eejitry. Our first contestant is the conciliary, Owen Shane. Hey. Our second contestant is Richie, in for Tom Dunn McCormick. Hey. And our final contestant is David the Fountain Wilson. Welcome, folks.
15: Thanks, Mick. Thank you very much, Mick.
16: Good day, Mick.
14: Yeah. If I had to write intros for you, it would have delayed us even further and rushed the quiz on even more. So,
15: fair enough.
14: Apologies for
16: Let's
14: that.
16: Let's get cracking.
15: Yeah.
14: Yes. Anyway, we'll get on. We'll skip the preambles and get to round one. We can talk in the middle, I suppose, you know. Yeah. This week is the audio round once again. I'm going to give you each a famous piece of commentary. You need to give me the two teams involved, which is very easy and less straightforward, perhaps, the year it took place. Owen, you are up first. Have a listen.
0: Rush. Barnes. Still John Barnes. Collymore closing in. Liverpool lead in stoppage time.
14: Look at how he's given away.
0: Kevin Keegan hands his head. He's devastated.
17: What an incredible finish to an incredible night's football.
15: So it's Liverpool versus Newcastle.
14: It is. But again, the easy part.
15: And then I just need to give you the year, is it?
14: Yes.
15: I actually can't remember. It's either 1994 or 1996. I'm going to say 1996.
14: Ding. Correct. 1996, yeah. It is. Newcastle can bottle the title with a 4-3 loss in the most famous Premier League game of all time. Richie, Michael. You're up next. I've skipped all the long parts now, so I think we can relax into this a little bit now. Your question is...
0: Stephen O'Neill has it back for Tyrone. Seeking out Owen Mulligan. Mulligan out in front. Christie out of the game. Mulligan, they've got to work a score from this. Owen Mulligan, Oxford to his left. Still Mulligan! Mulligan! What a goal! That is one of the great goals we've seen at Croke Park. Magic Mulligan!
14: Just give a Bula bust to Darren Malone. I think that might be Dara's finest moment. It's unbelievable.
16: It's up there. It's Tyrone in Dublin.
14: It sure is.
16: I'm going to take a stab at the year and say 06.
15: Does it get passed over?
14: It doesn't get passed over, but do you want to just give your answer anyway?
15: 2005?
14: It is 2005.
16: Becky, yeah. Anyway.
14: One year off.
15: The game, yeah. Yeah.
14: Yeah. Unbelievable goal. Unbelievable game. I was at the first game. It wasn't as eventful, even though it was a draw. Right. David, here's your one.
18: News just coming through on that. Perry injured in the first half, remember. This is O'Driscoll! It's gone through! Oh, it's going! O'Driscoll for the post! Brian O'Driscoll! Oh, you beauty! That is incredible! They call him God. Well, I reckon he's a better player than that. What a try!
15: Stuart Barnes and Mike Harrison, brilliant. Lions versus Australia 2001.
14: There you go. Yeah.
15: Very good.
14: I know these were quite easy, but.
16: Here's the thing, right? Do I get at least a point for that?
14: No, no, of course.
16: Well, can you give them two for getting both parts of the question?
14: In fairness,
16: right,
14: naming the teams was utterly pointless. Like, I mean, Tyrone were mentioned in your one. Like, it's
16: teams plural.
14: Okay. What's the difference?
16: You say that,
14: but they'll still have one more point than you, and you're only playing against them. Your actual total at the end is irrelevant.
16: Or I could have half a point, and they'd have 1 point.
14: Well, no, that would confuse the situation.
16: So I'm giving you the easy out.
14: We're not mathematicians here, Richie.
16: I'm giving you the easy out here.
14: No, the easy out is to give you 0 points because you didn't answer the question correctly.
16: That's a hate crime.
15: Liverpool were mentioned in the first clip. Was the Throne mentioned second clip? There's no Lions or Australia mentioned in the third clip. So
4: that's very impressive,
14: So. Well done. Yeah,
16: you don't get an extra point for that.
14: Stuart Barnes was on with us recently and tried to say what he said in that commentary, which was something about, like, they call him Bod. And it made me think, did he not mean to say God there? Did he get confused as to what Brian, this was early in Brian O'Driscoll's career, did he keep hearing him referred to as Bod and thought they were saying God?
4: Yeah,
14: ruins that, like, which is one of my favourite ever pieces of commentary, if that's the case.
4: It did throw me off the scent there a little bit. I was like, it's a bit early for people to be calling Bod God 2001.
14: Yeah.
16: What's up in your favourite misheard lyrics to 0879180180? Bit of hackneyed radio there for you, Michael.
14: There you go. I love misheard lyrics. It's one of my favourite things. Okay, we get to round two. Fastest finger first round. Old-fashioned Wikipedia round. Everybody's favourite, especially the contestants. I'm going to give you five players. Basically, this will always be in the quiz if Arthur's not on. Because it's always a good even round when he's not here. I'm going to give you five players. List the clubs they've played with in order, according to their Wikipedia page. Loans are optional. To guess, you must shout your your quappy quiz nickname, which is
16: it's really
14: the consigliere in for Tom Dunn. And we've gone back to the fountain for David. You're too old to be a boy wonder, I think.
15: Oh, yeah, that's true. Was that the last one?
14: I think so, yeah.
15: Yeah, embarrassed to have the last quiz, to be fair.
4: Just boy.
15: Yeah, just boy. Yeah, I barely even at that anymore.
14: David, the boy, Wilson. Davy boy. Right, okay. You've one guess per club mentioned. And your first one is this. This player started his professional career with Bayer Leverkusen.
16: In for Tom Dunn. Is it Michael Ballack?
14: No, it is not.
4: Consigliere. No, I skip.
15: The Fountain.
14: Owen loves this quiz so much.
15: Oliver Neuville.
14: No, good guess. Imagine if it was. If we're getting Oliver Neuville on the first guess, we may as well just call it a day. Okay, he then moved to LA Galaxy.
15: The Fountain.
14: Yeah.
15: Landon Donovan.
14: The Fountain. That's why they call him a fountain.
4: That's good.
14: LA Galaxy, while there, loan spells with Bayern Munich and two loan spells with Everton.
15: Yeah.
14: He then had a career break and then re-signed for LA Galaxy, then moved to Lyon and finished his career playing indoor football with the San Diego Sockers.
4: Okay, great name.
15: Great bunch of lads.
14: Sockers with a K. That is Landon Donovan. Mm-hmm. David gets the point there. He moves into the lead. Question two. This player has a lot of clubs. Started his professional career with Valour.
15: The Fountain.
14: Yes.
15: Gylfi Sigurdsson.
14: No. I would not put that as an answer on this quiz. He then moved. Sorry, everybody. Okay. He then moved to PSV Eindhoven.
16: In for Tom Dunn.
14: Yeah.
16: Eidegger Johnson.
14: I wrote out 75 clubs that I'm not going to have to say. KR Reykjavik, Bolton Wanderers, Chelsea, Barcelona, Monaco, loan at Spurs, Stoke City, loan at Fulham, AEK Athens, Circle Brugge, Club Brugge, Bolton Wanderers again, a Chinese team that I'm not going to pronounce, Everbright, Molde, Pune City. That's Eidegger Johnson.
16: I'm pretty sure he won't remember half of them himself.
15: Yeah.
14: What a career.
4: Pune City.
15: Two sons are playing now.
14: You just throw Barcelona into the middle of it, like, you know, win a European Cup. His two sons playing professionally?
15: Yeah, I think two or maybe three.
14: And are they called Eiderson?
4: Good point, yeah.
14: No, that's a good job. They should be, but I don't think they're doing that.
15: No, I think they're Sylvia Johnson. One of them played, I remember, for the Iceland 21s against Ireland 21s a couple of years ago.
16: But did he play alongside his dad like Eider did? I don't think so.
15: No.
14: Okay, question three. This player started his professional career with Braga.
4: Consigliere Pepe. Yeah.
14: No.
15: The Fountain. Rui Costa.
14: No. He then moved to Atletico Madrid.
15: The Fountain.
14: Yes.
15: Raul Morales.
14: No.
16: Real Relish and Oliver Neuville, two of the great shouts we've had in this business in a long time.
4: He did. Consigliere.
14: Yes, go
4: Diego
14: on.
4: Godin.
14: No. He then had three loan clubs before moving to Valladolid. Valladolid? Valladolid. Gotta get better with my Spanish pronunciations, you know what I mean?
15: The Fountain. Ricardo.
14: No. He would then sign again for Atletico Madrid.
4: Consigliere Joao Felix.
14: No. I'll keep moving. His next move was to Chelsea.
16: In for Tom Dunn.
14: Yes.
16: Is it Thiago?
14: No.
16: In for Tom Dunn.
14: No, you're out for...
16: Until
14: I say another club, No, okay, next club. So he would then move for a third time to Atletico Madrid.
4: Consigliere, yes. Diego Costa.
14: Diego Costa is right. When you said Diego Godin, I was like... Diego Costa with three spells at Atletico Madrid, not including coming back and forth on loan all the time. Then he went to Atletico Mineiro, Wolverhampton Wanderers, which I don't remember, Botafogo, and finished his career at Grêmio. That's Diego Costa.
4: I know very little about that.
16: Coming soon to Newcastle United.
15: He didn't begin his career in Brazil.
14: Braga was his first professional. Yeah. So I'm not sure what he had in his youth career, but very interesting career path. As was brought up in the office during the week, actually. So that's where I got the idea from that. Looked around to see was there anybody on the quiz involved, and brought up there. So that is Diego Costa. Next one, question four. This player started his career with Quick Boys. He then moved to Utrecht.
4: Consigliere.
15: Go on.
4: Robin van Persie.
15: I am Robin.
14: No, both wrong. He next signed for Feyenoord.
4: Consigliere, Dirk Kuyt.
14: Whoa.
15: Dirk
14: Kuyt's a good one.
16: Good lord.
14: Before Liverpool, that's a good one. Then Fenerbahce, back to Feyenoord, and then finishes. Dirk Kuyt seems like a lovely fellow, by the way.
4: Then finishes his career with Slow Boys.
14: Finishes his career with back to Quick Boys as a Slow Boy. Yeah, so there you go.
4: Quick Boys. Wow.
14: Quick Boys, never heard them, have to say. Have they ever played Young Boys?
4: Who would win, the youth or pace?
14: Okay, the final one here. This player started his career with Chester.
16: In for Tom Dunn.
14: Yes.
16: Ian Rush!
14: Oh. Richie needed an Alzheimer. And he got it. Liverpool, Juventus.
16: Finally some of my vintage.
14: Liverpool, Leeds, Newcastle, Wrexham and Sydney Olympic.
16: Didn't know that.
14: No, I didn't know Sydney Olympic. The Leeds and Newcastle days were kind of sad.
16: They're playing him on the wing. They're playing him on the wing as like a 35-year-old.
14: Like the oldest 35-year-old in history as well. Oh, he was a genuine old man, like a 50-year-old man in a 35-year-old's DNA.
16: And was Dalglish doing it as well? Like, like, what are you doing?
15: The Juventus fans vote him like the worst signing.
14: It was like a foreign country over there. Which apparently is
16: he
14: not,
16: never said.
14: Yeah. Very disappointing when those things turn out not to be true.
4: Yeah.
14: Okay, the scores after round two is Owen on 3 points, Richie on two, David on two. Richie, you got two of them.
16: Did you?
14: Right, okay, very good. Okay, so very close. Pass the Parcel Doom round is next, round three. In this round, all you've got to do is give me a name that's on a list of names I have, and the Parcel Doom passes on to the next contestant, who then also has to give me a name. We'll keep moving through the list until one of you gives me an incorrect answer, at which point the parcel explodes, and you will be eliminated, shamed, and murdered. Okay. Question one. The order here is Owen, Richie, David. I want cities that have hosted the Summer or Winter Olympics. Ever. There are 43 of them. This is where we'll struggle with the old time limit.
4: Oh, yeah. My pen is going.
14: Okay, get a couple down. We'll get you a replacement pen.
4: Paris.
14: Paris is right, yeah. In 1900, 1924, and 2024.
16: Nagano.
14: Nagano is definitely the most obvious one.
4: Natural progression.
14: That's the one you want to take off the next person. 1998.
15: Where is that?
14: Japan, I believe.
16: Yes, it is.
15: London.
14: London. There's a correct mainstream answer. 1908, 1948, and 2012.
4: Rio.
14: Rio de Janeiro in 2016.
16: Oh, it's me again.
14: It is, yeah.
16: Albertville.
14: You see, you know, you're taking these ones. You should be keeping them for when the lads don't have anything left.
16: I wasn't getting on board here.
14: 1992, Winter Olympics. Albertville is what I would have said there.
16: It's Albertville.
14: Been left to me.
16: Come on now.
15: Barcelona.
14: Barcelona, also in 1992. The Summer Olympics. The last non-split years of Winter and Summer Olympics.
15: Tokyo.
14: Tokyo. That's correct. 2020/2021. And some other... I believe they had one before, but I can't find them under this.
16: Atlanta.
14: 1964. Atlanta, 1996. The Summer Games. I miss the Olympics. The Olympics made last year way better.
15: Yeah, true.
16: It's true.
15: Seoul.
14: Yeah. 1988.
4: Beijing.
14: Beijing, 2008.
16: Los Angeles.
14: Yes. 1932, 1984. And soon to be whatever the next year is.
15: 28.
14: Sydney.
4: Sydney
14: in 2000. Yeah.
16: Athens.
14: 1896, 2004.
16: Lake Placid.
14: Yes, Lake Placid has, I believe, hosted two Olympic Games.
15: Rome.
14: Lake Placid, 32 and 80. Rome is there for sure. I just haven't seen it yet. 1960. Rome could get an Olympics back, could they?
16: No.
14: No?
15: I think then...
16: Don't have the facility.
14: They don't have a velodrome.
16: I think they do.
14: That's
16: it's
14: the main thing
16: other
14: you
16: stuff,
14: need.
16: Yeah.
4: Montreal.
16: Italy's in a bad way.
14: Yeah, Montreal, 1976. Ah, but Rome, though. The eternal city, Richie.
16: Well. Sochi.
14: Yeah. Where it all turned. 2014.
15: Amsterdam.
14: Amsterdam.
16: They do have an Olympic stadium.
15: Yeah.
14: Wow. 28. Yeah, 1928.
16: Can I get a point for that?
4: Munich.
14: Yeah, Munich, 1972.
16: Mexico City.
14: Mexico City, 1968.
15: Helsinki.
14: Yeah, Helsinki, 1952. It's interesting that they have the kind of like World Cup Olympics combo kind of quite regularly.
16: Yeah.
14: America has it.
16: Rio.
14: Mexico did it at that time, Rio, yeah.
4: Mm. Berlin?
14: Berlin, yeah. Not at all controversially in 1936.
16: Lillehammer.
14: Lillehammer, 1994, wow. She'll take some beating in this round.
15: I know. Antwerp?
14: Oh, I don't know.
4: Oh, yeah.
14: David's pulling them out too. This is 1920. This is Clash of the Titans round. We might have to skip one of the Fast the Parcel rounds at this stage, I would say.
4: Moscow.
14: Moscow, 1980.
16: Turin.
14: Turin. Turin.
15: I am struggling.
14: Do I see Turin? What would be the...
16: One of the winter.
14: Torino's the winter, but what, yeah. What would have been of the...
16: Torino, something else.
14: Oh, no, sorry, yeah, yeah. It is literally Torino, sorry.
16: They had the opening ceremony in Torino's ground.
14: You're right.
16: And the closing. I think Avril Lavigne paid.
15: Really?
14: Avril Lavigne?
15: What year is that?
16: Oh, something.
14: 06.
16: Yeah.
15: Okay.
14: Right in the Avril Lavigne wheelhouse. She was a bit 04-y, though.
16: She was 02. I knew her, the catalogue number of her first album... by heart, because so many of them got returned in HMV. That and Swing When You're Winning by Robbie Williams.
14: Returned for just being shit? Like
16: people were giving it and were like, oh, I don't like this, and we'll bring it back. They got it as presents. Swing When You're Winning was the most returned album I think I've ever come across. knew the catalogue number off that as well. Huh?
9: He did a duet with
16: Nicole Kidman.
9: Nicole Kidman, yeah. Okay. Bizarre. Owen, you've had loads of time to think.
15: It's me, is
9: David.
15: It?
9: Yeah, but for
15: it's
9: your goal.
15: Vancouver?
16: Oh, you prick.
9: Yeah, Vancouver, 2010. They're doing very, very well in this round. Like, annoyingly well, considering we're under pressure.
4: Pyeongchang.
9: Yes, well done. And thank you for not making me pronounce that. 2018.
15: Oh.
9: Easy when you hear it. We are down to...
16: When we got left?
9: 4, 5, 6. Ah, there's loads.
16: I'm lost. Have we had Melbourne?
9: No, we haven't had Melbourne.
16: We will have Melbourne.
9: 1956.
15: Really struggling now. Salt Lake City.
9: Wow, good shout, Jet. Salt Lake City was the 02 Winter Games.
16: Yanks have had loads of winters.
9: So this will be the first Olympics since Salt Lake City in 2002 in America. That must be the longest they've gone.
4: I am not 100% sure on this. Stockholm.
9: Stockholm, I believe, is right.
15: Yeah, I think so.
9: Yes, 1912 and 1956. 1956 is controversial. They hosted something in 1956 that I think the horses weren't allowed into Australia or something like that. So, equestrian.
16: It's true.
9: But 1912, full Olympics, so it's not that. We don't need the controversy.
16: Goose now. Can I go with Bern?
9: Can you go with Bern? I don't know if you can go with Bern or not. You have gone with it, though.
16: I have.
9: And I don't see Bern written down here, which would eliminate you and shame you.
16: Don't shoot me.
9: I'll leave out the murder.
16: I don't.
15: Oh.
16: I
15: don't. Like. I have a risky one here for Brussels.
9: Brussels. Brussels. Don't see Brussels. No, no Brussels on the list. Owen gets the point. Damn. In an epic pass-to-pass round that was so good, it's the only one we're going to do today. St. Louis, 1904. Chamonix, 1924. St. Moritz, 1948. I hear you're killing me here. Garmisch-Partenkirchen. There we go, 1936. Oslo, 1952. Cortina d'Ampezzo,
16: yep.
9: 1956. Squaw Valley, 1960. Innsbruck twice in 1964 and 1976. Yes. Grenoble, 1968. Sapporo, 1972. Sarajevo in 1984.
16: Yes,
9: Calgary is the games from Cool Runnings, 1988. And Shinne, you got everything post 1988, so well done.
15: Jesus.
9: And well done to Owen. I am going to skip the next two. We'll keep them for next week. Bonus for me. Round four. The scores, by the way, 1 point for that last 4 hours puts Owen into a 2 point lead. Owen 4, Richie 2, David 2. Fun free magic number round. You know the rules. 3 points if one player gets it right. If nobody does, it's 2 points for the closest who doesn't go bust and 1 point for the second closest. Pens down when the music ends. I need you to give me the following number. The number of Premier League titles won by Chelsea plus the number of consecutive All-Irelands the Cork Camogie team are hoping to win on Sunday plus the number of Irish players who made test appearances for the Lions in Australia this year, obviously, plus the number of All-Irelands won in history by the Dublin ladies footballers. Your 30 seconds expire when Sinatra sings Bright Shiny Beads. So it's Premier League titles won by Chelsea. Consecutive All-Irelands that Cork will win if they win on Sunday. Number of Irish players who made test appearances for the Lions over the three tests, and the number of All-Irelands that Dublin have won in ladies football.
10: Bright shiny beads,
9: pens down. Richie.
16: Finney, 29.
4: 30. David. 29.
9: You're all bust.
15: Oh.
9: Which is an unusual thing, which means nobody gets any points. Let's just say 28.
4: 30.
9: You said, oh yeah, so Richie was the closest. The answer is 27.
16: You said 29 as well.
9: Chelsea have won 5 Six. Premier League titles.
15: Yeah.
9: Cork will win
4: 4.
9: 3 in a row. If they win on Sunday, the number of Lions players or the number of Irish players who played for the Lions in the 12. Tests, 12 is correct. And the number of All-Irelands that Dublin have won?
4: 7.
9: Is 7, yeah. So where'd you go wrong?
4: One over on Cork Camogie, one over on Chelsea, so it's 2 over.
9: Right, okay, yeah. And said 30, so you were...
4: I said 29.
9: Oh, did you? Sorry. Did, yeah. Apologies. Well, you're all bust, which means Owen has a 2-point lead going into the rapid fire round. And when we did our draw earlier, which was Richie versus David, David is the winner of that. So, David, do you want to go first or second in the rapid fire round?
15: I go second.
9: You will go second. Okay, so Richie, you will be up first when our winner will be decided tonight, which is in the round that separates the wheat from the chaff, the Katie Taylors from the Amanda Serranos. Ooh. It's the never unfair egalitarian rapid fire round. You'll each have a rapid fire round of 20 seconds, 1 point for each correct answer. We'll start on the player on the joint lowest score, which is Richie, and then on to the next lowest and continue like that. Reminder again that the scores are Owen 4, Richie 2, David 2. Richie.
16: Yes, love.
9: Your 30 seconds starts now. What club does Brian Fenton play for?
16: Parnells.
9: Who beat England in the 5th and final test in the Oval on Monday?
16: India.
9: Thibaut Courtois left Chelsea for what club?
16: Real Madrid.
9: Who was the Ireland head coach before Andy Farrell?
16: It was Joe Smith.
9: Gentleman Jim Corbett was associated with what sport?
16: Boxing.
9: In Friday Night Lights, what is the nickname of the Dillon team?
4: What? For what team?
9: The Dillon team, as in the...
4: Oh.
9: Yeah. What, did you give the answer?
16: No.
9: Have a guess at an American sports team.
16: Doughboys.
9: No, that's
4: Bulldogs, is it?
9: It's the Panthers.
4: Oh.
9: The Panthers. Okay, unlucky. Okay, so Brian Fenton plays for Rahini. India was correct. Real Madrid was correct. Joe Smith was correct. Boxing was correct. So you got 4, which pushes you onto a score of 6. Okay, David, if you are ready.
15: Yeah.
9: Your time starts now. What club does Ronan Marr play for?
15: Turner Sarsfields.
9: Glenn McGrath was a famous cricketer from what country?
15: Australia.
9: Robert Lewandowski signed from Barcelona from what club?
15: Bayern Munich.
9: Who is the England men's head coach, rugby?
15: Pass.
9: Mario Andretti is associated with what sport?
15: Tennis.
9: On the IT crowd, the trouble with what football team is that they always try to walk it in?
15: Arsenal
9: is correct. Yeah. Okay. So Mario Andretti is associated with motorsport.
15: Okay.
9: So Formula One I would have accepted as well. Unlucky with that. You got Turles, you got Australia, you got Bayern Munich, you got Steve Borthwick. Did you get Steve Borthwick?
15: No.
9: No, sorry. So you got, how many did he get there then? 4. Okay. So that puts you on to 6 as well. So Owen, you need 3 to win.
4: Okay.
9: If you get 2, we'll have a dreaded 3-way tiebreaker.
4: Oh, no.
9: And I don't know how to do that. So.
16: Think of a number.
9: Okay, Owen, your time starts now. What club does Aidan O'Shea play for?
4: Brafe.
9: What? What English cricketer became the second all-time run scorer in Test match history against India?
4: Stokes.
9: No, Marcus Thuram plays for what club?
4: Juventus.
9: No, who is the new Munster rugby head coach?
4: Clayton McMillan.
9: Ben Hogan is associated with what sport?
4: Golf.
9: In Ted Lasso, Jamie Tart joined Richmond from what club?
4: I don't know.
9: Man City, but you got 3, which is enough.
4: Oh.
9: And you are the winner. I think you got 3 anyway, didn't you?
4: Yeah, yeah.
9: You got Brafe, you got Clayton McMillan, and you got golf. And I didn't have any other questions anyway because we rushed in here. Congratulations. Brafe, 3 is written beside what club does Aidan O'Shea play for, which is what threw me for a split second, so apologies for that. Joe Root is the English cricketer who became the second all-time run scorer in Test match history. Marcus Thuram plays for Inter. Clayton McMillan is the new Munster coach. And of course, Manchester City is who Jamie Tarr signed from to join Richmond. Congratulations to all involved, but particularly to Owen, who actually won the quiz. And we'll see you all next week with an elongated, extra long quiz to make up for this one. We're going

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0: Yeah, we're live. Whoa, Thursday morning's off the ball breakfast. It's going to be wild. So we have two guests for the price of one, Keith Tracy and Thursday, both in studio together. And we didn't plan on doing this again today after Philippe Auclair's, let's just say, passionate defence of football against Gianni Infantino's privatisation plan. But as you've all seen, I suppose, in the last 24 hours we've been off air, things are moving fast. Infantino has given a deadline of the 19th of September for FAs around the world to get on the money train or be left on the platform. So UEFA are holding an emergency meeting today. On that note, we'll have the Athletic's Matt Slater live alongside Keith, actually, for our football hour from 8 to 9. And then it's back. You had to be there. And for the first time ever, it's You Had to Be There Part 2 with the same guest. You see it there, Connor Sketches, a.k.a. the renowned impressionist. Connor Moore will be live in studio around 9 a.m. this morning. It's a stacked show. Thursday the 30th of July 2026. All your favourites are here. Endicott is co-hosting.
1: Let's say a co-hosting.
0: Darris Mitnaughton is producing.
2: Am I?
0: Let's just say he is.
2: Okay.
0: And Matthew Brennan is also here.
3: Yes, also here. Also ran.
0: Good morning, boys.
1: This reminds me of an email we got last week that said...
3: Calvin Rugby Man.
1: Dear Colm, Jer, Arthur...
2: Owen.
1: Calvin Rugby Man, .. and team.
3: And team.
1: Matthew and I fall into and team.
3: Yeah.
0: Were you honoured to be described rather than named?
2: I was. It's a weird oxymoron that he knew so much about me but didn't know my name. I was honoured. I was. I enjoyed it.
0: Very true. So we've loads and loads to get through this morning. As we touched on at the very top, UEFA are talking back. We have Joe Schmidt back involved in Irish rugby. We'll be talking about a conversation that Dara had with Andrew Smith. We'll be talking about who had the second best season in Gaelic football. This year it was the second best team. There is a bit of debate about that. We had a post show yesterday. I just want to start with this before we get to the feeps of Cate O'Connor. How about Cate O'Connor, boys? Struck gold at the Commonwealth Games in Glasgow, representing Northern Ireland. Born in Norrie, of course. Stormed to victory in her final event, the 800 metres. She's a superstar, isn't she? It's not even like an underdog turned good story. It's like we have a world class athlete on this island. And every time we see her name these days, it's for something unbelievable. And here's the latest example. Commonwealth Games, Commonwealth Gold.
1: Notice who came second in that?
0: I did not.
1: One, Jade O'Dowda.
3: Yeah.
1: You might recognise that surname. Callum O'Dowda's sister.
0: Ah, very good.
1: Second in the race. She was actually leading Kate in the 800 metre run, and she turned on the burners.
3: Yeah.
1: She could have. She was doing so well going into the final round in the 800 metre. She could have lost that race by 18 seconds and still took a gold. That's how dominant performance this was.
2: It's a scary sight now, because that's like the 800 metres and the general running isn't like her strong point at all, and now it's becoming that. So it's like, oh my god.
1: Well, even just looking at her as an athlete over the last year, like she's like developed. You can see that she's become like proper athleticism within her.
2: Yeah.
1: So like that's she's really only going strength from strength, and she's already building from a position of strength. So we could have been looking at her as like an all-time Olympian here for Ireland.
2: Yeah. She's a really elite mentality above anything else. She's like the most driven athlete we've seen in years in Ireland. It's an interesting setup as well, with her father being so involved, in that he's her head coach and then also her manager. Mightn't work for everyone, but seems to be working for her. But like, yeah, as you were saying there, Enda, like, she's improving competition on competition, and she's coming into form at a perfect time now, rolling into LA 2028.
0: Totally. So UEFA will hold an emergency meeting today with all 55 member associations. They're all but accusing FIFA of bribery here, it says in the back of the Irish Daily Mail, as Gianni Infantino pressed ahead with his plans to sell stakes in the World Cup. So as I said at the start there, the deadline is the 19th of September for everyone to get on board here. It looks like they only need a majority now, not everyone. We were talking about that with Philippe yesterday. Not all 211 member states. It looks like 106 will do, which if you do the maths on, is not looking good for people who are against this plan, because a lot of associations fundamentally need this money. Interesting, Gianni Infantino, last night, you may have missed this, responded to, I suppose, the backlash, came out to talk in-house with FIFA. Here's a snippet of what he said.
4: Well, FIFA 4i Enterprise, or FFE, is actually a proposal, an offer. It's part of a democratic process, a consultation process. And above all, it is an opportunity, but not an obligation. And as I said, it kicks off the consultation process. If and only if it is approved by the majority of our 211 member associations and the FIFA Council, it would be a FIFA-owned and controlled subsidiary consolidating FIFA's commercial and event operations. It would simply commercialize and organize all FIFA-owned competitions, along with sponsorship, broadcast, licensing, and new venture for the benefit of FIFA's 211 member associations. However, unlocking previously uncaptured commercial value. It is a golden opportunity to turbocharge the development of the game globally. But again, it is just an offer, not an obligation. And we are having the fiduciary duty to do so, and we are here to discuss it with everyone. We care about everyone. So the benefits of sustained investments, they are already visible. A decade of raising support through FIFA Forward helped nations like Cabo Verde, Curaçao, Jordan, Uzbekistan reach the FIFA World Cup for the very first time. We want to help creating the next Cabo Verdes.
5: Yeah, there's Gianni Infantino, FIFA in-house, speaking presumably to his colleague, slightly off camera here. The message is this is an offer, not an obligation, despite the fact that he appears to have blindsided every FA in the entire world. What about the FAI? What are the FAI doing in all this, Enda?
6: Well, we got a statement from the FAI.
5: Ah.
6: Very, very quick off the bat yesterday. 10:40 a.m. this statement came out from the FAI, so they're
2: timely,
6: sharp in their response. Following an appeal hearing, an independent appeal committee has rejected Ringman Rangers' appeal against sanctions imposed for his failure to fulfil the fixture against Bose in the second round of the Club Orange Men's FAI Cup.
5: It's huge.
6: Nothing on the potentially global football-changing news that FIFA are looking to sell the World Cup yet, as of yet, from the FAI. So I think you'll see it in the papers, but pretty much everybody in Ireland has asked the FAI the question.
5: Yeah, we did. We put it in yesterday during the show, actually.
6: We are yet to get a response.
5: Yeah, we got nothing back. Like Enda said, there's in the newspapers back of the Irish Independent this morning. FAI keeping silent on Infantino's plan to sell the World Cup. So Ireland obviously be part of this UEFA meeting today, which I think kicks off at about 2 p.m. So the money here you're talking is potentially 35 million euro. And to put the figures on it here, the FAI's debt was over 36 million euro as of last March. And as we said to Philippe Auclair yesterday, first look at this from the FAI point of view, this is actually quite tempting.
3: Yeah. Yeah. They're not overwhelmed with cash. They never have been. Probably be a long time before they are, unless something like this does come to fruition. It's just a question of whether the cash is needed more than the kind of moral side of it, which it might be. So, well,
5: one of the UEFA nations has come out, our good pals Czechia. Do you see this? Mm-hmm. The Czech president of the FA says, I like it. It's a good idea. But the UEFA as an entity have responded critically of this plan, and yet one of its members has said, I kind of like the look of it.
3: Yeah.
5: Dare I say a few more would say the same. I don't know if there's transparency about how every country is going to vote here or what they're going to do. I suspect the radio silence, I just suspect it was like, well, there must be mulling over something here, or perhaps getting legal counsel on what they're actually going to do, because everyone's been shocked by this, including people in the FIFA council, including FIFA vice presidents, ex-presidents, didn't know about this at all.
6: Mm. Well, there is the argument to be made that it could be a positive for certain countries.
3: Yeah, yeah.
6: Like, we as football fans are rightly outraged, and Philippe was particularly outraged by the idea or notion about this. But there is the reality of the situation that, like you said, the FAI has a substantial amount of debt. this would wipe out that debt, and then you can build upon that and also bring in potential investors into the stake that you hold as well, so you can earn more money on that. So from a purely financial perspective, it would be remiss of the FAI not to consider this and consider it deeply and figure out their options and work out would there be potential investors going forward for it as well, so they can build upon it. So if they didn't do their due diligence around it, it would be going against what we would require the organization like the FAI to act. So
3: there's two things too, him coming out saying it's like it's an offer, not an obligation, and then kind of making the meeting happen the day after when people haven't really got the time to consider exactly what they're getting themselves in for, regardless of how much due diligence you want to do. 24 hours and less isn't really sufficient enough to go and do that. There's probably an ideal world for the FAI here, I imagine, where they vote against it, PR goes in their direction, you did the right thing, you tried your best, but it still passes, and they get their 20 odd million out of it, and they clear a bit of debt, you know what I mean? Now, that's not to say that that will happen, but as you say, from a financial perspective, if there's a world in which the FAI can get 20 million while still maintaining or actually boosting a bit of PR, that's a... and listen, I'm not saying that they would vote against it purely on a PR basis, but it could work out that way regardless of the intentions behind voting against it.
5: Yeah, that's a good point. I mean, if they accept the money, right, so they're, say they accept it, just that's the money, they haven't thought about the plan itself, they accept the money, they're complicit in all of this, right? Oh. And you're complicit in possibly changing the football calendar forever. So private investors come in. Who are these private investors going to be? What would they want from it? You'd imagine a return on their investment, which means more content, which means more tournaments, which means the Club World Cup is forwarded to every 2 years, and the FIFA World Cup is the same. Therefore, the European Championships are ghost. The club season is highly compromised. Yeah. And you would say, well, you know, for the Republic of Ireland, like, well, we don't qualify for World Cups. We haven't been in the World Cup in ages. So it's not going to affect them. But it means they'll have to play more qualifiers, more and more games. In some ways, you could point that to be an attractive thing.
6: Well, Philippe Auclair described the investors or potential investors as parasites. And what parasites do is eat and eat and eat and take and take and take. That tends to be the case with private equity. And when private equity gets involved in companies, generally their intentions are to strip back costs and increase the amount of money that they're making. How do they do that? Doesn't really matter to them how it happens or what the effects are on the overall structure or the impact on customers or as we are fans, or in this case, the stakeholders in this, footballers themselves are stakeholders. They don't really care if they change the calendar for them either, as long as their bottom line is increasing. So it will be a case where if this happens and a lot of the nations getting involved in this will not have considered it beyond the money that is coming in straight away because they need it. What you could end up with here is the Turkey's voting for Christmas and all of a sudden these people are involved and have far more involvement and power within the game than you actually voted for initially. So,
5: we've loads of comments coming in about this, needless to say. I should stress these are people's opinions because a lot of strong words here, right? But I'll read out as many as I can anyway. This is a Gianni to get out of jail card usage. The summary of what I'm saying there. At the end of his term as president, he would not have implemented this without having assurances of success. In other words, football is screwed, all caps, says Carlinho. The FAI will take this money because they are broke and can't be fixed without it, if at all. A sad day for Irish football if it turns out to be true, says Carlinho again. Bobby Dwyer is back in touch. Infantino tells fans not to worry because the game won't change, but it already has, with adverts in the middle of each half. Tickets that cost more than rent and politicians influencing outcomes.
2: That's a good point. Like the lying to your face but telling you that they're not lying. It's very politician-esque. It's like, don't worry, that's not happening, as it's quite literally happening. It is hilarious, the sum of money that's being put to them in relation to the FAI's debt, in that it's 35 million up for grabs. And the FAI, as of last March, I think it was, is 36 million in debt. But yeah, I don't know. It's almost a story you can't comment too much on because it is so fast developing. Do you know?
3: I am shocked because we were sitting here yesterday and we kind of said this would probably die away for a while, and then
5: suddenly it's
3: like, oh no, they're going to decide today what's going on.
5: It was like, only, well, we were all in touch with each other yesterday afternoon about, like, I think this is going to have to be our first story, because there is a pang of Super League off this now that I didn't actually necessarily feel yesterday, although it was compared to it. This feels like it's rapidly escalating. I'd be very interested to see the outcome from the UEFA meeting this afternoon and what steps to be taken, because UEFA's statements, again, like they're releasing several statements about this, and they're staying in the same message, which was, this is yesterday now by UEFA, saying today we've learned of FIFA's deadline to associations for support the proposals or have the one-off payment offer withdrawn. And of course, Infantino came back and said, it's an offer, not an obligation. Whoa, relax everyone. But no one's buying it. This is everything you need to know about this plan, says UEFA. CONCACAF also feel the same, by the way, which is important to note, which is actually very impactful considering where they are.
6: Well, what's interesting is every association that has commented on it, or with the exception of the Czechs, as you mentioned, has said, we knew nothing about this.
5: Yeah.
6: This completely blindsided us. That seems to be the reporting as well. Miguel Delaney was reporting today in Independent that absolutely nobody knew about this, including people in FIFA, and some FIFA officials actually say that, you know, this could be him just going rogue.
5: So, UEFA know there is significant and growing opposition to FIFA's scheme. FIFA cannot continue to use our sport to enrich themselves and their friends.
3: Well, ideally they cannot, but
5: what are UEFA going to do about this, other than release statements that are strongly worded and largely agreed upon?
3: And don't get me wrong, look, it could well be coming from a place of action and the right place, but UEFA have taken the moral high ground on an awful lot of stuff that's gone on over the last couple of years to no great effect. So I'd be happy to see some action come from the words as well. It's easy to say things. I don't know how much power they actually have with regards to FIFA, considering they're a body that's above them.
5: But I suppose, you know, 55 of the members play at the World Cup, and it's like they're the best nations in the world are in that continent, with the exception of Argentina, you'd say. And there is an idea of boycott, which I don't know if it's going to happen.
3: That's what I mean. It's easy to say it. We'll see where it goes.
5: Dylan 97 says, today I feel private equity.
3: There's a vested interest for UEFA here, obviously, as well, in the fact that if this stuff does happen, then it will have a negative effect on their own competitions, too.
6: For sure.
3: With the amount of football that's going to be played, it'll take away from the allure of the Champions League and all that sort of stuff.
5: And last 24 hours, what's seen was a foregone conclusion that Gianni Infantino would essentially run unopposed for another term as president of FIFA. There's talk of certain individuals that may now step up to contest it. Mm-hmm. Suddenly people are angry. If they just, I think it goes down to the bottom line of, if people feel that they were blindsided and weren't kept up to date about what's happening, even if they actually underlying agree with the plan, they will be annoyed.
6: They could also be annoyed with the fact that they think, this is a shit deal. We do better than this. And there are some reports coming out today with people who are much more financially capable than anyone in this room.
5: Whoa.
6: Who are doing the numbers and saying that they are wildly undervaluing the World Cup. So there's reasons behind that, as they suggest. We got a huge response to our breakfast buffet yesterday.
5: Oh, yeah?
6: Huge response. We were asking people, you asked, this is your buffet piece.
3: Good work.
6: What athletes retired at their peak? Like.

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1: I know they're very similar. They're in the same category, but they are a bit different. Like Brian Fenton, right? I know you're probably going to come to him. Like, he retired when he was like 31. Mm-hmm. He had so much more left to give. So he was at the peak, maybe at the peak. He was still, you know, at the top of his game. But he didn't leave on a high, per se. Do you know what I mean?
2: He didn't leave after six in a row.
1: Yeah. Yeah.
3: But also, and he had more football left in him as well.
1: Absolutely. More. That's what I'm saying. So it's like, what's the
4: gauge? It's a combination of the two, I think, isn't it? It's really hard. On a high, but they could have played on. It's not someone retiring at 38 after winning something. It's someone retiring at like 32, 33, but having won something.
1: Yeah. Because like, if Ronaldo was to retire after winning the World Cup, let's say, and it didn't happen this year. That wouldn't be him retiring at the peak, but it would be him retiring.
3: No. My question was retiring with something great.
1: Yeah. Basically. Okay. Yeah.
3: I was thinking of David Beckham in the shower this morning.
1: Okay. Is that in relation to this question?
3: No, that's not. Sorry, we'll get back to the show.
1: Yeah.
3: And that was about him and his retirement. Right. I was thinking about him, and I thought that was pretty good.
1: Mm. Yeah.
3: PSG.
1: Yeah.
3: Because he did it all.
1: He did a bit of a world tour.
3: And he had not left retirement.
4: That's a good career.
3: He had nothing left to give. And he said that himself. Like, he was, his body was wrecked.
1: Yeah. Saw a doctor who suggested, Micah Richards. Yeah. He had a lot left to give.
2: Dean Rock was mentioned a couple of times, along with Brian Fenton. Shane O'Donnell mentioned, Usain Bolt, Khabib, who was suggested by you, I think, Matthew.
1: Someone had it in the comments, but it would have been the first thing that came to my head. Yeah.
3: Rory Larmer screaming, that was me!
1: Yeah, it was Rory, yeah.
2: Ah, sorry. Bjorn Borg.
3: Mm. Bjorn Borg? Oh, I don't know, he retired, he was like, he was in his mid-20s when he retired. That was, oh, man, he could have done so much more with himself.
1: Yeah.
2: And then one person very passionate about CJ Standard.
4: Oh, that's an interesting one. Yeah.
3: CJ disappeared, really. Like, properly did go back to South Africa. I was like, he'll be back and forth. He'll be back and forth. No, he really did go home. He's farming background, is it?
4: Yeah.
3: I think. He went back to help, essentially.
4: Yeah. But he left with a really good legacy. I can't remember what. Did they win something this last year? I don't think they did. But he retired and, like, there was a really nice feeling around it. Do you know?
1: Mm.
4: Or left. With really nice feelings around it.
3: Yeah. Jim Gavin.
4: Yeah.
3: Stephen Ireland.
1: Stephen Ireland is a strange one. He actually broke his... Did you see that video of him breaking his leg in the Sunday League game a few weeks ago? Or months ago, Stephen Ireland.
3: I know, did he?
1: You can actually see his leg break, but you can hear it. It's grim.
4: He's been playing with... Is he on that team with Danny Drinkwater and those lads?
1: Yeah, it was like Withenshaw or something. But Katie Taylor will be at the very top of this list if she goes and wins.
3: Yeah.
1: If she goes and wins in Croke Park.
3: I think if Kelly Harrington had stayed retired... After the more recent Olympics,
4: there's plenty of those examples we talked about. People not being able to stay away.
1: She won't go back for another Olympics, will she?
4: I don't know.
1: Kelly Harrington. If she did and won that, that'd be absolutely scandalous. But it's a little while to go.
3: It's just basically so hard to call it a day at the right time. You've done a good job. It's human nature. You want to do it again?
1: Well, that's the thing, though. When you're at the top, it's not within human nature to tell yourself, okay. Well, next time I won't be at the top.
3: Yeah.
1: You say, well, I'm at the top now. Why wouldn't I be there in 12 or 14 or 16 months' time? You know, it doesn't make sense.
3: When Joe Smith left Ireland, what was his status?
4: I suppose it was post World Cup 2019. So that certainly wasn't a good send off at that point.
2: But the tide was turning on his game plan.
4: There was some questions around selections at that World Cup and loads of different things. But I think his overall tenure, though, people look back on.
3: I remember the year before he left Ireland, 2018, one of the late show standing ovations.
4: That was peak Irish rugby. Yeah.
3: He's coming back.
4: He's coming back.
3: Now, excited?
4: I am. And as an Ulster fan, it's always weird to have seen that announcement.
3: Yeah, for people who have missed this, what's going on?
4: I'll read out the official statement from Ulster that came out yesterday morning, just after we went off air. Ulster Rugby is pleased to announce the appointment of Joe Schmidt in a consultancy capacity as coach development advisor, a newly created role.

0: will focus on strengthening and developing the coaching pathway across the province. Now, you might be asking me what that is, so I'll just read out two paragraphs then to explain it a little bit more. Schmidt will support the ongoing development of coaches across the province, helping to strengthen a clear and connected coaching pathway spanning the academy, age grade programs, schools and clubs, as well as the professional game. So I suppose he's working in kind of an alignment role, figuring out how Ulster coaches should go about doing their job and aligning that all together. Now, we did get a statement from Ulster yesterday evening around some speculation that he might be involved in the senior team, to which Ulster responded with, "Contrary to some reporting, Joe's role is not involved with the senior team and is focused on age grade coaches and those in the pathway." That might be true in an official capacity.
1: Yeah.
0: And I'm sure it is. But there's no way Joe Schmidt is going to be within Ulster Rugby and Richie Murphy and the coaches in there aren't going to be like giving him a phone call every now and then, you know, getting his opinion on certain things. Overall, it's a massive positive for Ulster, I think for Ireland as well, to get someone like that back in the system. He'll be here he'll be involved for 12 months. He'll be over occasionally and doing a lot over Zoom. Obviously working with the different coaches at the different age grades, I presume across men's and women's as well. It's a massive positive. And I suppose the reason it's come about is down to Rory Best and Richie Murphy's experience with him. Rory Best was obviously his captain for years, and Richie Murphy was involved with, Joe's coaching ticket at Leinster and Ireland. I think it was 2013 all the way through to 2019 when Joe left the Ireland ticket. So it's a great move in itself, but it's also just a testament to the strong kind of coaching and, you know, behind the scenes ticket that, David Humphreys has managed to build across Irish rugby.
1: Can I play a bit of devil's advocate here, right?
0: Mm-hmm.
1: I'm sure it's obviously a great thing to have someone like that involved in Irish rugby. You'd rather have Joe Schmidt involved in Irish rugby than in English rugby or any of the other ones, for sure, right? And I don't know whether we put too much weight but we think the job is maybe bigger than it is as far as the coaching structures and how you can align all of that and the amount of work that goes into it. But can you align all that to a degree where it is, and as I say, look, if you do it even a slight bit, it's obviously a positive, but how much can he get done in 12 months? Is basically my question.
0: That's a good question. Yeah, like I don't think he's going to revolutionise Ulster rugby. When I saw the explanation of the role, I kind of thought of the way Toulouse operate, and that, you know, right through to their under like eights, they're all playing the same style of rugby. They're all being coached the same way. They're all being talked to and treated the same way as the senior team. Obviously, that's a culture. You're not going to change that in 12 months, and certainly not over Zoom.
1: Yeah.
0: I just think it's the knowledge, and it's something he was involved with New Zealand for the 2023 World Cup in a kind of a more, you know, he was a bit further in the background than say your coaches or your head coaches. And I assume a lot of his role would have been involved in similar circumstances. But I don't know. It's one of those things we'll have to just wait and see, because it's kind of it's a new role, at least for someone as high profile as him. I'm sure these roles are present in loads of different organisations across rugby, but for someone as high profile as him to be kind of reduced to that, it'd be interesting to see how it pans out.
2: Yeah, it's funny, because it feels to me it's like a fragile time for Irish rugby, but in the last year alone, Stuart Lancaster's back.
0: Yeah.
2: Now Joe Schmidt's back in some sort of capacity.
0: Yeah.
2: And Andy Farrell has committed.
0: Yeah, and Jared Payne back in Irish rugby as well after a long time away. So yeah,
2: Joey Carberry.
0: There's been some great signings and appointments.
1: Even the Leinster thing as well, in that Leo Cullen is going, but they've given themselves an awful lot of time to make sure they get that right. Seems like some good forward planning.
0: Yeah, 100%. And there's no doubt there'll be plenty of high profile suitors going for that job as well when the time comes. But I think it's an overall positive thing. Like, he's a 3-time Six Nations winner, 2-time European Cup winner, Grand Slam winner. He's won a World Cup.
2: Yeah.
0: It's a no-brainer. Bring him in any capacity you can, because there's not that many jobs in Irish rugby. I don't think anyone's in a position where you're like, yeah, I think Joe Schmidt will go and do a better job than Richie Murphy in Ulster. I think Richie Murphy's the perfect person to lead Ulster right now. And Joe Schmidt has spoken about his lack of desire to coach a team anymore. He's done that. You know, he had a tough couple of years in Australia. He did a great job in rebuilding that system, but I think he's done with coaching for the most part, so he's just passing on that knowledge now.
2: Alright, very good. Interesting to see what happens. You spoke with Andrew Smith?
0: I did. people, I'm sure, are familiar with Andrew Smith and his career. He was with Leinster as a schools player coming through, moved to Connacht for a while, didn't work out for Connacht with him. And then he moved to Munster on a loan deal initially, short-term loan deal, then signed on full-time. And he's just after leaving Munster now. And people might have saw him in the papers. Murray Kinsella had a good interview with him. He's now down in Australia playing Shoot Shield rugby, which is kind of like, not to put a title on it because it's not quite this, but it's kind of like semi-pro level.
1: Okay.
0: So players go if they, you know, need another chance. Coaches are the same, actually. They go down and get another chance in that league. It's a really good standard. And I had a chat with him last week about different things, about Connacht, about Munster, Shoot Shield. But I suppose most Munster fans probably know him about, kind of remember him by the unfortunate injury record he had. That Croke Park game against Leinster.
2: Yeah, it was after 5 minutes or so, he was off.
0: I think it was the 8th minute of the game he went off.
2: And he had played so well.
0: And he was playing really well, yeah.
2: Yeah.
0: And the leagues, the weeks leading up as well. So I spoke to him a little bit about that, so I might take a listen to Andrew Smith talking about his injuries. You picked up a knee and a hamstring injury in Croke Park, is that right?
3: Yeah, I think in the first 2 minutes of the game, I tore my MCL, which I didn't realize at the time. And then, I think it was like 6 minutes later, I tore my hamstring on the other leg, probably because of the knee. So, yeah, it was a weird injury to pick up on. And then I think I got back actually in decent time, shaved a few weeks off, and then, I had a re-tear coming back into it. And then I actually was back in January. I just couldn't get back into the Munster squad until April. It was kind of frustrating. I was kind of knocking on the door and just kept asking, like, can I get an opportunity? I know time's running out here before contracts are going to get announced. And, yeah, like I said, I think my contract was already decided by the time I was getting let go, and I still hadn't a chance to play from when I thought I was probably playing some of the best rugby in my career. So yeah, that was probably pretty frustrating, I have to say.
0: When you're having those conversations with the coaches, what's the feedback you're getting?
3: No, it's probably just like, it was more so that other players were waiting in line as well, probably longer than I have. Which is fair enough. There's a lot of lads that are playing some good rugby in the squad that, you know, hadn't been given opportunities. So yeah, it was kind of just a waiting game. And I suppose it came at a frustrating time as well during the Six Nations. You know, it's quite stop start. And yeah, so eventually it just took a while, and it just kept knocking on the door and eventually got an opportunity, although it was probably a bit too late.
0: Yeah. So you spoke about those injuries during the season, and that he was actually back training and he was back in contention to play. But
2: when was he back?
0: So he said he was back from January.
2: Yeah.
0: But he just couldn't get a look into the team. He didn't play till April.
2: Yeah, but like September, October last year, particularly, Munster fans were excited. It was actually more so about the depth out wide suddenly.
0: Yeah.
2: And Smith was the forefront. When he started that game against Leinster and Croke Park, when's that? The middle of October.
0: Yeah.
2: People were like, that's great. Yeah, Andrew Smith's in good form. And you never really saw him again properly.
0: No. Well, he was injured for a good chunk of time there, but yeah, once he got back to train, then he just couldn't get a look
2: in his return. Yeah.
0: Yeah, he only played 7 games last season. The reaction from Munster fans tells you a lot when it was announced that he would be leaving. And I did ask him about last season and kind of the difficulties with injuries, but also the stuff going on off the pitch and on the pitch with the results not going Munster's way and how that kind of affected the environment within the camp.
3: You know, I think I kind of went away and had a hard look at myself, and I came back from that and played. I was playing some pretty good rugby when I was leaving Connacht, and, you know, I just felt like it was out of my hands that if I stayed in Connacht, I think that was the end of my career. Munster had their own injury concerns at the time when I was coming back from injury, and, you know, I just thought it was an opportunity, a bit of a shot in the dark that, you know, I could maybe go down there and revive my career.
0: Can I ask you what you would have taken from this season with Munster? Obviously, there was a lot going on and off the pitch. What was it like to be in that environment this season?
3: Yeah, it actually wasn't the easiest involved environments to be in, I have to say. You know, I think we started the season really, really strong as a group, and I think we had so much belief. And for whatever reason, after that November international break, you know, we just couldn't click. We couldn't get strings of performance together. Some weeks we'd be unreal. Some weeks, you know, we just weren't at the races. And probably the environment, like a lot of lads didn't seem too happy coming in on a daily basis. And yeah, I felt like there was just a lot going on behind the scenes. And, you know, I think the players are trying their best, you know, week in, week out to, you know, just stay focused on the game at hand. And sometimes that was pretty challenging. And yeah, who knows what was having an effect on the players. But, you know, the players, I think themselves, try to stick together and, you know, and put their best foot forward every week. But yeah, there was just a lot going on. You know, I think we probably started off the season quite like that. But for whatever reason, I know I was out injured for quite a bit, but like I did really struggle coming in on a daily basis. And, you know, you just kind of have to take a look and be like, what is actually going on? Why am I not enjoying it? Like, this should be fun. And for some reason, like, it just didn't seem that way this year.
2: Quite a revelation about the Munster camp, isn't it? A lot of people suspected it, but to hear from someone inside it.
0: It's probably the first time we've heard a Munster player talk about what it was like inside the camp last season with everything that was going on behind the scenes. And yeah, it's a place you really don't want to get in professional sport, is when your players are coming in and they're not looking forward to training, they're not looking forward to playing games. Ulster were in a kind of similar situation for different reasons a couple of years ago before Richie Murphy came in, and that players were not enjoying coming in to work. And for one reason or another, that can really affect how you play on the pitch, obviously. And Richie Murphy comes in then after Dan McFarland, and that all changes. But Munster, yeah, you'd wonder. I suppose you don't want to probe too much into why this is happening in a camp, but you would wonder what are the reasons for that specifically, you know.
2: I've commented in here too about Joe Schmidt's new role. Did you see this from Cathal O'Leary? Missed from the IRFU.
1: It's interesting.
2: To not have Joe do that job across all provinces, 2027. Leinster tickets will be Schmidt upstairs by Lancaster's head coach.
1: That'd rub a lot of people up the wrong way, wouldn't it? Especially the almost utilising Connacht and Ulster as a testing ground for the two boys to come in and take over the big ship after. On the face of it, anyway, that's how it would be interpreted. I'm sure there's all pure intentions behind it, but that would certainly be something. I like, as a man who wouldn't be engaging in rugby too much, that'd be a story I'd follow for sure.
4: A bit of manufactured consent, is that going on here, is it?
0: Yeah. Lancaster to Leinster won't happen.
1: No?
0: No.
1: Okay.
0: David Humphreys is
1: he did that himself.
0: Humphreys is dead set on having strong coaches in each of the provinces, and feels like you'd be taking a backward step if he plucked them from Connacht.
1: Yeah, that's Flying Hellfish has one there as well. There'll be regional sessions for local coaches, grassroots coaching up to speed, so also can recover something from their academy. And to draw a direct comparison to, I'm sure everyone would love to hear a little bit more about Mayo, the clip of Andy Moran that's going viral over the last little while of him down with some of the club coaches in Mayo at the very start. He must be like in November, I think, was it?
0: November of last year.
1: And he's screaming at them. He's like, let them make the mistake. Let them make the mistake. Because then we'll get up to Croke Park and everyone will be sitting. And if you don't let them make the mistake, we'll be up in Croke Park wondering, why aren't we producing David Cliffords? Why aren't we doing any of this? It's because we're drilling it out of them from such a young age. And I mean, there couldn't have been any more apt example of Andy Moran's mentality of, you know what, just keep swinging, do something silly, doesn't matter, don't let it affect you, come back and do it again, because that's exactly how they managed to get over the line. So yeah, if Joe Schmidt can do a bit of that with the Ulsterman up there, he'd be doing well.
2: They had about 14 2-pointer attempts in all in the final, didn't bother him.
1: Crazy. There was a mad stat as well, for I remember one of their early, I don't know, it was one of their league games or one of their, whatever they call the competition, I know Leinster, it's the New Byron Cup or whatever, where they'd kicked more 2-pointers, or they'd attempted more 2-pointers in their first two games than they did in the All Ireland series the year before.
2: Yeah,
1: something like that. It's just a complete mentality switch. Like, that's all it is. It's a mental thing. Like Jack Carney swinging 2 points for fun. Barely attempted one last year.
2: Andy Moran said to him, was like, you have that technique in abundance, you should be doing it.
0: It's very few sports that you can do that. Well, like, think about rugby. We're talking about rugby just there. Like, if you blow your chances in a game, that's the game gone.
2: Yeah.
0: Whereas in Gaelic football, it's like, you have the ability, you have the chance now to miss a game.
2: It is a cross-sport lesson, like. It's like, don't be affected by missing, as Andy Moran said there in that viral clip. You're right, though. We haven't talked about me in a while.
1: No, I'm sorry. I came in this morning. I know it's been 75 years, and I know we all wondered what it would look like when they did go and win it. It's as blown my mind, the celebration that's going on. I don't know if you've seen any of the videos last night from Belmullet. Now, the weather actually had cleared up, but it was a lot nicer in Belmullet than maybe it was where I was in Westmeath last night. But the crowds were absolutely ridiculous. And whatever about the fans and all that sort of stuff, when they can tip out, you know, when they're in Belmullet, we'll go over. I'm sure there's a lot of them are following them around. I'm sure a lot of people were in Ballyhonus and last night. They'll probably be over in Balladreen tonight, all that sort of stuff, Belmullet last night. There's certain people who will just tip out when they're in their local area.
2: Yeah.
1: I don't know how the players still have so much energy. Now, there was one of the videos I saw, and there was Cope McDonald and Dara Byrne were standing behind, and Noel McGrail was there, and they looked absolutely shook. And then about 10 minutes later, I saw another video, and the three of them amongst everyone else was jumping, dancing around. I just don't know how they have the energy for it. I'm sure they're still just fueled by all the adrenaline, but there's going to be some dump in a week's time when eventually all this does wrap up. But as they're saying themselves, they'll enjoy every minute of it.
2: Well, can we very, very briefly talk about the football championship in review?
1: Yeah.
2: Because a lot of counties actually had a really good year.
1: I was thinking about this, yeah. I was thinking about this, and this is a point Tommy made very well, very early, before I think we all kind of really got round to it, was that the Gaelic football championship in particular, more so than the hurling, is basically segregated into three different things now. You've got the league, you've got the provincial championships, and you've got the All-Ireland series. And I think for most counties, and I've got a couple here that I'd say you can't really factor into this, everyone had at least one or two things. They either ended on a high, or they had a really high point within the year. Now, the ones that didn't, I think Limerick last year, now you're going all the way down here really, but Limerick last year got to the Tartan Cup final. Didn't really build on that at all this year. They'd be disappointed with their year. Clare ended up in the Tartan Cup for the first time. They would have seen that as an opportunity. Didn't take advantage of it at all. Offaly had a really bad league. Didn't do too well in the Leinster Championship. Had a promising time in the Tartan Cup. They got a big win over Down early on, but then went out in the semi-finals when they would have been favourites to go and beat Wicklow that day. Kildare had a really bad year. I think there's no high point for Kildare this year at all. Relegated from the league. Dumped out by Westmeath in the Leinster Championship, hammered by Galway, and then hammered by Kerry. Now, tough enough draw, fair enough, but they won't be happy. Galway, no real high point for them, I don't think. Had a decent league, didn't get relegated, didn't really go and do anything from there. Derry, similar sort of thing, obviously just in Division 2. And Sligo as well, had a pretty bad year. Don't think I'm forgetting anyone there. You've obviously got Waterford and Tipperary, didn't really go and do a whole lot. I was thinking about Cavan.
0: Two games out of 10 this year.
1: Yeah, but at the same time, I still think the aim for Cavan at the start of this year would have been to remain in Division 2. And they did that. Granted, Offaly and Kildare were below par.
0: Yeah, maybe it's just me being a Cavan fan having too high expectations of them, but I would always see promotion as the goal and to compete in Ulster Championship, which we did neither of. So it's a failure of a season. 2 wins out of 10.
1: Yeah.
2: Yeah.
0: It's just not good enough. And it's against two teams that were relegated.
1: Yeah, I'm not.
0: You can add them to the list.
1: I'll add them to the list. No one's ever going to see that than me.
0: A few players leaving the panel as well. It wasn't a good season.
1: Yeah, true enough. I suppose after Westmeath game, there's a lot of injuries and lads jumping. Yeah. But that was a good game, to be fair.
4: But they all had a bad year. Overall.
1: Yeah. I'll go back to what I said originally with the high point. There was a high point.
4: They did
1: win the league.
4: They won the league and they were like all Ireland favourites.
1: Yeah.
4: From that point on, having beaten Kerry away. And then they go and lose to Down in Ulster.
1: Yeah.
4: Lose to Cork and to then the second round of that, they lose to Dublin.
1: Yeah.
4: And each time they were beaten well as well.
1: They were the worst team, yeah.
4: From
1: a
4: Donegal perspective, is that each time they're beaten three times this year by teams that you would expect them to beat, and beaten well by them. It wasn't as if it was like a snatch and grab. Like, they were dominated by Down, they were dominated by Cork and Donegal.
1: Yeah.
4: And the Dublin game was closer than those other two, but again, Dublin were by far and away the better team in that game. So, overall, poor year for Donegal, given that they were runaway leaders.
1: Galway are in my list. I mentioned Galway. They had a bad year. Yeah, I'm willing. As I said, I don't want to speak for all these other counties here, but it's just kind of my perception of it. And if a Donegal man is saying that the overwhelming
2: it's
1: a bad year, then I'm willing to add them to the list.
2: 2026 will probably only be remembered from Mayo, but if you dig deep, there's actually a lot of quality that's happened. There are a lot of great things that have happened to counties. Like Armagh would have been really disappointed with what happened in the All-Ireland Series, but they won the Ulster title for the first time since 2008.
1: So I've got a separate list here of a couple of counties on it now. Not as many as the bad one, but still, I think as far as a Gaelic football season goes, you're only going to have one winner of the All Ireland series of the All Ireland, the Sam Maguire. There's obviously they're the team that are going to be at the top of this, and when it's Mayo, it's extended to even more than that. I would argue if Kerry maybe had won the Sam Maguire, you could probably make the case that Westmeath people might feel even better than the Kerry people do after winning the Leinster Championship based on the context of it all. But when it's Mayo, that's absolutely number one. That's fine. Usually you have a few provincial winners and maybe it doesn't quite hit the same as they don't all carry the same weight. So Galway, you know, had won three or four in a row up until this point. So if they had won it again, it wouldn't have been the same. But I think actually the provincial winners outside of Kerry on this occasion all have merit for being in a list where you would describe their season as exceptional, regardless of what came after. Now, the Armagh one is a little bit unique in that they would have had higher expectations of themselves considering they've won the All-Ireland 2024. But they haven't won an Ulster Championship since 2008. So I think that absolutely, and with the nature of how they've lost the Ulster finals over the last little while, they've had a remarkably good year, I think. And in years to come, they'll reflect on that and go, that was a positive year. Roscommon winning the Connacht Championship for the first time in a couple of years as well. Loud reaching an All-Ireland semi-final. Mm-hmm. Westmeath, as I mentioned, winning the Leinster Championship for the first time since 2004. And the other team I've put in here, that I think has gone slightly under the radar with it, is Wicklow.
2: Ah, amazing.
1: But considering the year that they've had too, where they didn't manage to get out of Division 4, like really threw that away themselves, and to build on the Talent Cup runs they've had over the last couple of years, win it in the manner that they did against a team like Down. Now, Down are an interesting one too. I'd probably just caveat that one with they're not in the other list. Because I think at the start of the year, Down's main aim would have been to get back into the Sam Maguire, back into the All-Ireland Series for next year. Now, the easiest way to do that is to go and win the Talent Cup, the most guaranteed way to do it, especially for a team like them. They didn't do that, but they did win Division 3, so they have increased the likelihood of them being in the All-Ireland Series next year. They had a massive day when they went to beat Donegal and still had a big day out in Croke Park. I think two big days out in Croke Park once you win the league. So I think overall it's a successful year. It could have been more successful.
2: Carlo winning Division 4 as well. Did you say Carlo?
1: I didn't mention Carlo. Yeah. No, but that's a good point, yeah. I'll add Carlo to the list here below Wicklow, yeah.
0: Slight man's in the comments there arguing one of the points, and I kind of tend to agree with him.
1: Go on.
0: The fact that the Rossies still treat winning Connacht as exceptional is everything that's wrong with that team.
2: It's Donegal. On.
0: They haven't been in Croke Park in a while.
1: Yeah, it's true. It's true. And so the point of this was we kind of ran out of time a little bit, but we can come back to it if people want to weigh in on it. Is how you would rank it. How would those? We'll throw Carlo in there as well. So there's seven teams there that I've mentioned: Mayo, Westmeath, Armagh, Roscommon, Louth, Wicklow, and Carlo as teams that have had success this year. Mayo is obviously number one, but how would you tier the rest of them? And I tend to agree. I think Roscommon, it was absolutely huge. I mean, don't forget the celebrations there was, around after that game. The Hyde was absolutely hopping. I think that's the significant part too, is they won it in the Hyde. It's the first time they've done that in an awful long time. So there's context with all of this stuff.
2: Yeah, you've teed up nicely. Yeah. We should get back to that. Yeah. If there's appetite there next week, we'll do those rankings.
1: So.
2: Yeah. All right, very good stuff, boys. Loads more to come on the show today, including Conor Moore in the studio for his You Had to Be There part two. And we're getting stuck into football in the next hour with FIFA and stuff. In the meantime, Off the Ball Breakfast with Viagra Connect 50 milligram film coated tablets contains sildenafil. 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
8: Well, FIFA 4 Enterprise, or FFE, is actually a proposal, an offer. It's part of a democratic process, a consultation process, and above all, it is an opportunity, but not an obligation. And as I said, it kicks off the consultation process. if and only if it is approved by the majority of our 211 member associations and the FIFA Council, it would be a FIFA-owned and controlled subsidiary consolidating FIFA's commercial and event operations. It would simply commercialize and organize all FIFA-owned competitions, along with sponsorship, broadcast, licensing, and new venture for the benefit of FIFA's 211 member associations. However, unlocking previously uncaptured commercial value. It is a golden opportunity to turbocharge the development of the game globally. But again, it is just an offer, not an obligation, and we are having the fiduciary duty to do so, and we are here to discuss it with everyone. We care about everyone. So the benefits of sustained investments, they are already visible. A decade of raising support through FIFA Forward helped nations like Cabo Verde, Curaçao, Jordan, and Uzbekistan reach the FIFA World Cup for the very first time. We want to help creating the next Cabo Verdes.
2: Yeah, in case you missed this earlier in the show, that's Gianni Infantino speaking last night on FIFA's channels about this whole debacle, I suppose we can call it. Matt Slater of The Athletic, good morning.
9: Morning.
2: Hope you're well. Busy
9: I'm
2: time,
9: all right.
2: Busy time in your life, I imagine. So let's get up to date here, because we had your colleague Philippe Auclair on yesterday reacting to the original news, the initial news, and we thought, well, okay, maybe that will be it now. We mightn't hear anything from it. And when we went off air yesterday morning, an awful lot happened. So basically, we have FIFA want to prioritize the World Cup. Infantino has given the 211 FAs a deadline of the 19th of September to climb aboard and take the money or be left behind. Nobody was given a heads up, including many within FIFA themselves. UEFA's 55 members are meeting today in an emergency meeting to decide what to do. Is that about right?
9: Yeah, well done.
2: We're done?
9: No, I mean, that was a nice job. There was an awful lot that happened yesterday. But you did, you've pretty much got it all there. Well done.
2: So what do you think will happen? I think it's 2 o'clock this afternoon that you wait for a meeting. Are you expecting a statement afterwards that will trump any drama that we've already heard about the story?
9: I don't think it will trump any drama that we've had already, because, you know, the Tuesday's news was pretty big, and then the kind of further detail we got Wednesday, basically the reaction to the news on Wednesday was pretty big. So, no, I think what we're going to get from UEFA is, at the moment, they've put out two statements. Okay, they put out a very strong initial, we hate this idea, we don't, you know, no statement. And then they put a sort of further statement out saying we don't like the process. So we don't like the principle and we don't like the process. Lots of other people. So really interestingly, CONCACAF, the North and Central American Confederation, where the World Cup has just been staged, where the Club World Cup was staged last year, where the Women's World Cup in 2031 will be staged, where basically this money is going to come from, said they didn't like the process either. And they'd only just read about it in the media.
2: Mm-hmm.
9: That was interesting. Asian Football Confederation said the same. Not quite as strong, but pretty much the same. And the African Confederation said, yeah, we're going to have a look at this. Interesting. We haven't heard from South America, but I think we can assume South America are pretty much in the same space as Africa. So UEFA don't like it. But then UEFA don't like anything FIFA does. So that's almost priced in. UEFA, FIFA, it's a forever war. You know, if FIFA tells you it's nighttime, UEFA are going to say it's daytime. That's almost where the relationship has got to at the moment. But within UEFA, which I thought again was interesting, you had the English, the Germans, the French, the Spanish to a lesser degree, the Dutch. We had individual football associations saying, whoa, you know, hold on. This is not the way to do this. We shouldn't be reading about this. All these football associations have representatives on the council. And they're like, we didn't know about this either. He's been cooking this up for the best part of a year, apparently. And he's not run it past any of us. who the people he's appointed, the consultants he's used, JP Morgan. What was the process here? No one talks about any of this with us. So we have a lot of anger about the process. We have UEFA hierarchy, Alexander Seferin, not really liking anything that Gianni Infantino does. So I think we're going to get more detail from UEFA on, one, how united they really are, what they intend to do about this. Is it just going to be a procedural, slow everything down, 50-odd days, September 19th, that's not enough. We need to know more about, you know, who are you going to sell this 20% stake to, how the money's going to be used. Is it going to be like that? Or is it going to be right, this is it, Rebel Alliance has formed, we're all out if this goes through. I think it's going to be more the former than the latter.
4: Matt, you mentioned something interesting there. You said that there was anger around the process. I do wonder, from the bigger nations like the English FA and the German FA, is it anger around the process or anger around the idea and anger around the fact that they weren't at the table discussing how do we win more than anyone else out of this?
9: Yeah, I can see where you're getting at. But the absolute anger at the process, right? And understandably so, right? This guy's autocratic style is just off the charts. You know, his relentless idea making, it is very flood the zone. It's very Trumpian, right? It was only 2-3 days ago we were talking about his tirade at any criticism of the last World Cup that he posted on Instagram and his channels. You know, a few days before that, last week, it was strong hints about going straight to a 64-team World Cup, which is obviously very much connected to this idea too, because you've got to kind of monetize this thing. Well, he says you've got to monetize it relentlessly. What was it? At the end of the World Cup, we were all debating political interference in the actual game itself with the fella in Balogun red card situation. So look, it's never ending. I think there's a sort of sense that people are punch drunk. There's a sense that people literally cannot keep reacting to this guy. Mm-hmm. He pushes and pushes and pushes. So yes, absolute annoyance about the principle of the process. And again, I think for good reason that, you know, it's supposed to be a member association. There are committees. There's a rule book and he is ignoring that. Okay, and again, we've seen this before with this very, very expedited timetable. Rush, rush, rush, rush, rush, rush. So, but your point about is it really because they sort of, you know, they're annoyed? Yeah, I think some of them might be. I would slightly push back on this that they want more for themselves, and I don't pick that up. I mean, the money that FIFA dishes out through its forward program, which is just what Gianni Infantino calls it from 2016, has been going up. When he sort of first got in, it was about 2 million. It was about half a million a year, 2 million over a 4-year cycle. Everything's in 4-year cycles at FIFA, culminating in a World Cup, because the World Cup is what delivers pretty much all the money, the men's World Cup. That's slightly changed now because, of course, there's a Club World Cup and the Women's World Cup has got more important too. But it's traditionally the men's World Cup that delivers the cash. So he's now giving out 8 million, so 2 million a year, $2 million a year to every member association. And it's one member association, one vote, and everyone gets the same amount of money. You know, Aruba, Zimbabwe getting the same amount of money as Germany, Brazil. That's kind of a very important thing to remember about how the politics of this works. And, you know, for England, for Germany, for France, it's nice to have, right? It might run a referees program. It might top up, you know, something they're doing with a kind of girls initiative. They all have big revenues of their own. But for those smaller nations, for about 100 of them, maybe even more, they absolutely rely on this FIFA money. It is more than half of their revenue. It's 3/4 of their revenue for some of the really small ones. Yeah. So someone giving you 8 million, 2 million a year, 8 million over a 4-year cycle is a lot. It's already, because the FIFA World Cup went to 48 teams, because of the Club World Cup, is already going to 10 million. He's confirmed that. Because we're earning more money, I'm giving you more money. With this program, and this is the kind of real, you know, come with me, don't, yes, no, you're in, you're out. If you let me sell off 20% to private equity, there's a 20 million upfront sweetener. Go build yourself a national training center. That's quite a compelling offer, if you think about, if you haven't got one. Go do something big. Plus, the FIFA forward money, those 4-year regular grants, they're going to double to 20. So it's a difference between 10 million over the next 4-year cycle or 40 million? If you're in or you're out. Now look, that is significant for the big guys, but even that doesn't really move the needle. It absolutely moves the needle for, like I said, half of those 211 member associations. But I genuinely don't think the anger, the opposition for the big guys and for UEFA is about the money. It's about FIFA's growing desire to control global football, to control the finances of global football. There's this sort of feeling of encroachment. The Club World Cup, is that going to go to every 2 years? Is it going to go to 48 teams? Is it going to go to a 64-team World Cup? What is next? Are we going to have, is FIFA going to start, is this new FIFA company going to start taking on other competitions? Is it going to effectively run things like, I don't know, the Copa America? Is it going to become this one-stop shop for big international football? And I think that's when you start to get into sort of existential stuff with the big leagues. The big leagues are all against this. Are the clubs really on board? Because don't forget, you know, they playing things like the Premier League, the Bundesliga and Serie A. They have access to the Champions League. Is there a threat to any of those revenue streams? You know, UEFA has the Champions League, which is pretty much as good as the World Cup, and it's every year. And also has the European Championship. You know, there's lots of sort of like, you know, you're getting on my turf here, and we haven't even talked about it.
2: Yeah. Well, but what about if these private investors happen to be benevolent and they come in and they try to improve football for everyone genuinely? Because I think most people assume that the private investors will want more content to make more money, which means more World Cups and more Club World Cups, which means the European Championships is suddenly very vulnerable, not to mention club football.
9: Well, look, absolutely. So this, I think, this is obviously the most controversial bit of the plan, right? So FIFA consolidating what they already do and what they've done quite a lot under Infantino, i.e. be quite commercial. Yeah, fine. If you want to put all your money making bits in a single entity, you know, kind of run it kind of more nakedly, aggressively commercial. Look, fine. That's up to you. All right, they can do that. I think he's going to do that anyway. Selling 20% off ad infinitum. That's the bit. There's loads of detail they haven't explained. Is this a 20-year stake? 25-year? 30-year? Is it forever? Because if it's forever, 4 billion, because he's valuing this company at 20 billion, which, you know, seems like a complete guess to me. They've just made 15 billion in the last 4-year cycle, and he's saying that this company is only going to be worth 20 billion. Well, hold on a minute. I mean, they'll get there in a World Cup in a bit, won't they, at that rate? So that's strange. And he's going to sell off 20%, so 4 billion, to a pool of private equity, a geographically diversified group of funds, so private equity funds and sovereign wealth funds, led by Joshua Kushner's fund, which is called Thrive. Joshua Kushner is the brother of Jared Kushner, who of course is married to Ivanka Trump. He's also one of Trump's key advisors. I think he's the special envoy for peace at the moment. He's a central figure in the Trump court, as is their father, Charles, who I think is the ambassador to France and Monaco at the moment, has been a big Trump donor. So, you know, massive connections to the Trump court there, although I think we have to suggest, just point out that Joshua himself is a Democrat. But anyway, so the selling of that stake to private equity absolutely would lead to what you've just outlined there. What does private equity care about? It cares about bigger, more money, right? That's, you know, they give you your 4 billion up front to dish out in 20 million checks to the 211 members association. What an amazing investment for them. They'll get that back again and again and again. As we have seen, by the way, with similar deals with with rugby, Formula One, La Liga, Ligue 1, you know, private equity has been buying stakes in leagues for a while, and it always works really nicely for private equity.
2: If you cast aside whether this is morally questionable, morally reprehensible, morally acceptable, if you take away the morality here, is this logical?
9: I have real questions about why they're doing this. Let's think about that money situation, right? FIFA in the last 4 years, it's expanded the World Cup. It's taken the World Cup to the States, basically. You know, States put on whatever it was, 75% of the games. We had price tickets going blah, blah, blah. We had hydration breaks. We had a halftime show. We had celebs. But they're doing quite a lot already. Okay. Does Gianni Infantino need private equity to drive more money? And they raised in the last 4 year cycle, like I said, they were aiming for about 13 billion and they haven't confirmed it yet. So I think this is another one of the bits of good news that he wants to share with everybody. They're going to have made 15 billion. That's double what they made in the 4 year cycle before that ended with the Qatar World Cup, which at the time felt pretty commercial, did it not? They also added a Club World Cup. Okay. Which we're going to get another one of, and I think he'd like to expand. And like I said, he wants to grow the Women's World Cup as too. So he's FIFA's already doing a pretty good job. Do they need much? What more help do they need from private equity? What can private equity teach FIFA about running football competitions? I mean, I have an issue with that. I also have an issue with, yes, everyone likes more money because you can do more with it. But they're getting more money. Should we just see how they're getting on with that? Because, you know, FIFA's had terrible problems in the past with giving money away to football associations and it ending up in Miami beachfront property and holidays and Mercedes-Benz for the bosses. Can we just audit what we're giving them properly at the moment? Just see if giving 1 million more to an African Football Confederation actually, you know, is a good outcome. And then the third thing I'd add is, do they even need to sell 20% of future revenues off to Apollo, Blackstone, CVC, all these other big funds, when they're sitting on 4 billion in reserves? If they want to dish out a great big, you know, one-off payment for everyone to go to build their version of St. George's Park, which is England's, you know, national training centre, great. FIFA can do that right now. So, logically, I have issues with it.
2: This can't surely be as simple as a vanity project of one individual to keep up appearances with his friends that are making more money compared to his measly $5 million a year he gets as FIFA president. When he released that video, he's saying, guys, this is an offer, not an obligation. He's essentially saying, relax. But at the same time, I can point out, like I say, three specific examples of FAs around the world. While European football and actually global football could be vulnerable to accepting this deal. Firstly is the FAI, our own organisation, the Football Association of Ireland, who as of March are €36 million in debt. So ka-ching straight away, that'll help us with the money. What about the FA, right? So if UEFA toy with the idea of a boycott here this afternoon when they're meeting, there's the Women's World Cup next year, but they don't want to necessarily boycott the Women's World Cup for the growth of the women's game. And the FA, they want to host future Women's World Cups and future Men's World Cups. And then what about Argentina, who FIFA are investigating for their behaviour at the World Cup? What are they thinking now when this whole thing was like, honey, you're investigating us. We were just trying to win the World Cup. Are we going to vote for this now? So they're just three examples. The Czech president came out and said it looks pretty good. This is supposed to be a united front against this happening. But every FA has their own thing going on.
9: You've just very neatly outlined how and why he keeps getting away with this. He's very good at this, right? That yes, FIFA has leverage here. And in the past, we have seen things like this flare up before. And then people will get very annoyed to people like me on the telephone. And I'm like, okay, great. Am I going to see some action? I don't see it. Because they want to host something. They're already hosting something. They've got something they want to do. There's something they want to achieve, right? There's a guy on the up. So many examples of this. I do think there is a sense that they've got to say enough to this, to Gianni at some point. And this could be the one. You know, people have been getting annoyed with him. There's been growing frustration with, as I said, his sort of haughty, autocratic style. and just the pace, the relentlessness of it. The whole relationship with Trump has upset and annoyed people too. So I do think there's something brewing. So here's your moment, folks. Is this it? Where you find your spines? We shall see. I thought it was interesting in your question that surely it can't just be one man's ambition. I'm not sure everyone in global football at the moment agrees with that.
2: Yeah.
9: I think I'm hearing people do think this is one man's ambition. Yes, yes, I think the pay is an issue. Apparently he's become obsessed that he's underpaid. And, you know, the time he spent in the States, you know, he's looking at what North American style sports commissioners get. And he's thinking, well, I am hugely underpaid. Because, you know, we are way bigger than those sports. So way more important. I deal with a lot more, you know, we are way bigger than those sports. So way more important. I deal with a lot more big, complicated issues. I should, what's going on here? And I think that this is an element of it. I think another part of, if you like, hiving off and separating the money-making, sexy, cool commercial bits from, you know, the old, slightly old-fashioned, fuddy-duddy, governing body bits, yeah, that's quite exciting too. And maybe there would be less looking over my shoulder and interference in some of the things I'd want to do. And I think the other part is, I think we might only be scratching the surface of what Infantino would like to achieve for FIFA. We've seen and heard over the last few years really pushing FIFA, the brand, the word. When I was in the States, I was amazed at how many Americans actually called the World Cup FIFA. Are you here for FIFA?
2: Yeah.
9: Did you have a good time at FIFA? FIFA was great. FIFA's been pushing this. There's a real branding exercise that's gone on under Gianni Infantino. So it wouldn't surprise me if this company, this new FFE, will be interested in things like FIFA hotels, FIFA resorts, FIFA football schools. We know that one of the not so good decisions he made was flouncing out of the FIFA EA game relationship because he again thought FIFA were being underpaid. And he thought, well, you know what? We'll make a computer game of our own. He found out to his cost that actually making a computer game is way harder than it looks. And that was leaving money on the table. That was a poor decision he made. But I think it was telling that he thinks FIFA is a really strong brand and a lot more can be done with it. That was a big clue, I think, as to his forward thinking. Yeah. No pun intended.
2: Matt, we're bang out of time. Thanks a mil for that. This is very much a rolling story. Let's see what happens at the UEFA meeting today. Matt Slater of The Athletic, thanks a mil. Have a good one.
9: And you.
2: 8:42 a.m. on Thursday, the 30th of July. Hope you're enjoying this episode of Off the Ball Breakfast with Endacall, myself, and Keith Tracy. Keith, good morning.
10: Good morning, everyone.
2: How are you?
10: I'm great. I'm on top of the world.
2: Ah, brilliant. Any reason why?
10: No, don't. Just woke in a good mood this morning.
2: I can give you a reason. It's the UEFA Conference League second qualifying round, second leg.
10: There you go. I knew there was something in the background.
2: So at 5 o'clock, we have Shells away to Nam Kalju. They're 5-2 up in the first leg, of course, Shells. 6:30 p.m. then you have Derry City at home to Rijeka. 1-0 behind from the first leg. And then Bows go to Balkany. They're 2-1 up in the first leg. That's at 7 o'clock tonight. Loads happening. The only thing, Keith, is if you want to watch these games, for Shells, you have to go to solidsport.com/ShelburneFC. 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
10: Mm. A little bit all over the place, isn't it? Difficult.
2: It is hard to get people interested in this if you're not already interested in this.
10: Yeah, I agree. I woke up this morning and had I not had my finger on the pulse of what's going on with the Irish teams, you could easily miss this sort of stuff. And we really shouldn't. I think, you know, Shamrock Rovers have had an awful lot of good experiences over the last couple of years in Europe. One or two other League of Ireland teams have done okay. But it's like we take it for granted. We wake up and think, they'll be all right. They'll get through. We'll get one team into a group stage. But we really need to be getting behind them. Obviously, Shelbourne look like they're in a really strong position. Stranraer Rovers were unlucky against Ararat of Armenia. Mm-hmm. Derry against Recce, they have half a chance, but Recce are a classy team with some classy players. Tony Fruk, the Croatian international, he was at the World Cup. He didn't play a minute for Croatia, but he's a very, very capable player. And Bowes against Balkany, people are saying to me that's not enough. The 2-1 victory for Bowes at Daly Mount is not enough to be going to Balkany. I wasn't impressed with Balkany at all. I think Bowes would be licking their lips thinking we can put them to the sword. And with Tierney, Devoy, James Taylor, Whelan, unbeaten in the last 7 games, all of a sudden Bowes look like they're starting to find some consistency. But we've seen this throughout the season, throughout

0: the League of Ireland season, that somebody looks like they're getting consistency, and then it just it gets rocked for the next couple of weeks. So if Bowes can beat Balcarney, it'll be a brilliant, brilliant result. If Shells can get through against Cali, it'll be excellent. If Derry can somehow get something against Recce, it'd be an unbelievable achievement for them. But I think two of the three might go through tonight, and I think Shelbourne and Bowes will go through. I think Derry might fall short, and obviously Shamrock Rovers got beat the other night. But we're competing really, really well, but we shouldn't be taking this sort of stuff for granted. It should be thrown down the Irish public's throat as soon as they wake up on a morning like this morning.
1: Give me the Fruck name again.
0: Tony Fruck.
1: Tony Fruck. Holy Fruck.
0: I thought you were going to say, Keith, you've completely said that wrong. I thought there was an apology coming off the back of that.
1: No, that's headlines write themselves. On Bowes, Alan Reynolds last week, I thought it was very interesting talking about the type of football that's played in Europe versus the League of Ireland and how that's actually suiting Bowes. He was saying that it's more of a tactical game when you get to the European games as opposed to, I think, was it rough and tumble he used for the League of Ireland. Does that suit Bowes more when it comes to it being a tactical game? Because you would have thought that, like Alan Reynolds' football, a lot of it is based on physicality and hard running and doing the hard yards. But he seems to think that, no, actually the bringing the tactical element into it is actually benefiting them.
0: Yeah, I think when you play in Europe, the tactical side of it becomes a little bit more prevalent. But honestly, I've always been a huge believer in any game of football you're about to play. You've got to outwork the opposition. You've got to win your 1v1 battles and do the basics better than the opposition do. And if you do that, you've got half a chance in the game. Then you start, you know, sprinkling in your tactics. But you look at Shelbourne against Callio. Shelbourne just won the ball off of Callio trying to play out from the back. I think it was twice they nicked the ball off them and put the ball into the back of the net. And I look at that Shamrock Rovers in previous years, building up to this in Europe, and it was like Rovers went in and thought, well, this is the way you have to play in Europe. You've got to play a certain style of football. We don't want that League of Ireland back to front and, you know, people looking down their nose at us. But Shamrock Rovers have evolved all of a sudden and think, well, no, we're here to win games of football. We're not here to be looking pretty and get a pat on the back and ultimately lose. I think Bowes are looking at Balcarney and think, okay, yous want to go about it in a certain way. We can go about it in a different way and we can still beat us that way. So I think if they outwork Balcarney tactically, they'll be absolutely fine. And like the goal that Tierney scored, Douglas James Taylor's finish was a lovely little slide rule ball. The goal post never moved, so he doesn't have to take a second look. And over the last, as I say, the last seven games, they've beaten Shelbourne, they've beaten St. Pat's, they've beaten St. Joseph's of Gibraltar. They're starting to find a bit of form. Defensively, I'm still worried about them. The Hickey penalty he gives away, he needs to move his feet an awful lot better. He shouldn't be isolated in 1v1 situations there. And when you are isolated as a centre-half, you slow players down, you don't dive in and sell yourself, and you definitely don't give away penalties in situations like that. So they've got to sharpen up defensively. If they're as ruthless as they can be at the top end of the park, they've got a great chance. But one thing that Alan Reynolds should say to this Bowes group is, Balcarney scraped past Conan Key of Wales in the last round 3-2. And this is not being disrespectful to Welsh football, but if they're just scraping past Welsh opposition in the last round, you've got to be looking at them thinking, we fancy this.
2: Breaking news. David Ornstein in the last 2 minutes. Eddie Howe is set to leave Newcastle United. All parties initially chose to continue, but 48-year-old has informed Newcastle of his decision to take a break and he will depart after 5 years as head coach. Matthias Yassel of Al Ahly is lined up as his replacement.
0: Al Ahly?
2: Al Ahly, yeah.
0: That's sure. A Saudi Arabian club.
1: Mm-hmm. I'm sure that has nothing to do with the fact that the Saudi Arabian campaigns are starting to pull their money from sports.
2: Your old pal?
0: My old pal, yeah. Now look, it sounds like what you're saying there, that he's decided to walk away.
2: More of a Kieran McKenna job, yeah. Where McKenna says, I just want a break from football. But that's what David Ornstein is going with. This is just breaking right now, Eddie Howe to leave Newcastle United. So yeah, looked like he was continuing. He's informed Newcastle that he wants to take a break. It did look like the momentum was going off. It looked like they were really struggling to retain players and to buy players. So they sell Anthony Gordon to Barcelona. Mm. Sandro Tonali goes to Tottenham Hotspur. They're trying to bring in lads who've chosen to go elsewhere.
0: Guimaraes is flirting with Arsenal.
2: Very much so.
0: But I find the timing is very strange. I mean, at the end of last season, surely he thought, I'm burnt out here, I need a break, and you go and speak to the big wigs from then. You don't get the pre-season underway and then a week into it go, do you know what, yeah, I am, I'm shattered, I'm going to step away here. I'd be surprised.

0: Thumbtack presents. Uncertainty strikes. I was surrounded. The aisle and the options were closing in. 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What if I never got my living room painted? 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What if I just used Thumbtack? 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Thumbtack knows homes. Download the app today.
1: That means there's going to be a total reshape in terms of the coaching staff and the management style. And even if a manager coming in from Saudi Arabia, you know, if you're a Newcastle fan, you're looking at all these superstars leaving your club, and now you're looking at the manager leaving the club, and you're thinking, well, there must be a big name coming in to replace him. Doesn't look like it.
2: What's your instinct there when I said that news?
1: That he's leaving?
2: Yeah.
1: Surprised, but I wouldn't say shocked. Like I say, I think we've seen a number of football managers talk about burnout at the highest level. And look, that Newcastle job is a high pressure situation. And I'm actually surprised to hear he's been there 5 years. It seems like a little bit shorter to me. But 5 years at Newcastle is a decent stint. And when you look at the finances they've had available, the player turnover, he's been fairly stable throughout the five years, Eddie Howe. So I think he could walk away with his head held high. My underlying feeling is not surprised, but not shocked by it.
2: He's the only manager who's been there since the Saudis bought the club. He took over from Steve Bruce.
1: Yeah. Jesus.
2: Trippier was his first signing, actually.
3: They never really took that step that Man City took.
2: No.
3: After a couple of years of building.
2: The PSR, I suppose, got in the way.
1: Yeah, I think the financial restraints maybe got them. And even that's why Tonali, that's why Gordon has had to leave the building as well. They're trying to level off the books. But the signings they're making, Cullum, as you're saying there, they're younger signings that have question marks over them, saying they could potentially be really good Premier League players. It's probably not what Newcastle need. I mean, when you look at I'd imagine that Newcastle and Tottenham Hotspur would be direct rivals this season. The business that Spurs is doing is unbelievable compared to what Newcastle are doing. And those signings Newcastle have made could go on to be brilliant signings, but I think the more assured signings, the ones that fill you with confidence, are the Spurs signings. Like the Tonali signing is an unbelievable signing. Played in the Premier League already, will hit the ground running. Van Hecke, another one.
2: Yeah.
1: Really, really good. Yeah.
2: It's a bizarre Premier League season in 2026-27 with a ball being kicked. Isn't it, Keith? I can't remember so much turmoil in the sidelines heading into a campaign. Because you really only have your crowd, Arsenal, who are stable at the top, right? Everyone else has something new going on. Brand new Chelsea manager, brand new Liverpool manager, brand new
3: Man United permanent
2: manager. Really, Spurs have a new enough manager in the door as well. Mm. Manchester City, brand new era.
1: Liverpool.
2: Aston Villa, Liverpool in there with Chelsea as brand new. Mm. Aston Villa selling some of their best. Who are they getting back in for that money? Now Newcastle, who have suddenly no manager. And that's not to mention the likes of like Fulham and Ipswich who have changed and all that. It's Crystal Palace, new era. Nottingham Forest again, a new one. It's outrageous.
1: Yeah, no, I can't wait to see it unfold. And at the start of most Premier League seasons, we sit at the starting line thinking, who's going to be decent? What's going to unfold? I think there's 7 Premier League clubs starting with new managers. And obviously Manchester United under Carrick is still fairly new. De Zerbi is still fairly new. At Spurs, Glasner at Nottingham Forest. There's an awful lot of question marks over an awful lot of clubs. Even Fulham, Alvaro Arbeloa, I think is a great one. Obviously done really well at Real Madrid. See how he goes at Fulham. Xabi Alonso going into Chelsea. I mean, he's been linked with Welbeck and Jordan Henderson. I believe the Welbeck one is almost done.
2: And Henderson's a free agent now. He's left Brentford.
1: Yeah, mutual. But isn't that, to me, is Xabi Alonso having a look and showing everybody else that this dressing room's all over the shop.
2: Yeah.
1: I need leaders in here. I need older players that aren't necessarily going to play every single game for Chelsea. But, I mean, Danny Welbeck has hit double figures. He scored 13 goals last season. He scored 10 goals the season before that. And when you look at Danny Welbeck, Jordan Henderson and Granit Xhaka are the three most recent players that Chelsea have been linked with. They're players that are trying to sort out the dressing room. And with the amount of younger players that are coming in and going, and I'm not saying there's bad eggs in there, but I think Xabi Alonso was weighing it up and thinking, we need characters in there, people who will drive standards, and that's where Danny Welbeck and Jordan Henderson, even the likes of Granit Xhaka, come into it.
2: Yeah. It makes it all pretty difficult to predict, doesn't it?
1: Yeah.
2: In a good way, because you just have the clue. Like, I mean, how's Enzo Maresca going to do at Manchester City?
1: Mm.
2: All they know was Pep for the last 10 years. Like, what's Alonso? We see what he's trying to do there, as you've expected.

0: and yourself, as you outlined there, Keith, like with the experience, like, and Donny Iriarte at Liverpool, like, that's fascinating. That could go either way. Like, could it, not say it could be a Roy Hodgson thing, but could he also just be another Klopp in a different form? Like, you just don't know how he's going to do. He only has a 2-year deal because that's his style.
1: And it looks like, I'm reading the papers this morning, it looks like they're going to go for Barcola, 140 odd million, which is an awful lot.
0: Like, back in my day, you had to earn 100 million, you know? Mm. It was like Neymar went to Paris Saint-Germain from Barcelona, it was massive money.
2: Well, somebody mentioned this yesterday as well, because Bournemouth have put a price tag of over 100 million on Junior Kroppi. You're thinking, what? Where are you getting this golf?
0: And he got injured yesterday.
2: Are you joking
0: months.
2: Me? Mm. He might be out last for 4 months. Like, your valuation used to be based on what you have done, whereas valuation now is based on what you could potentially do. And it just seems completely backwards.
1: Yeah. Oh, but it is. Like, some of the signings when certain players go, there was one of the West Ham players, was it Somerville, has just left for
0: Saudi.
1: For Saudi.
0: 80 mil.
1: 80 yeah. million. So what's, I know Boeing has come out and said he's going to stay with West Ham. What's he worth? Because he's done it for year after year after year in the Premier League. He's definitely going to hit double figures his assists. So I would imagine, you know, Jarrod Bowen's got to be worth 100 million. The fact that he's a Championship player probably takes the shine off of that 100 million and brings it down a bit. But
0: it's always 29 as well. That's the only thing. He's 30 in December.
1: Yeah, but
2: what was your highest transfer?
1: I think it was a million quid back in the day.
0: Thursday would definitely know that.
1: Yeah, it was undisclosed. I think it was in and around a million from Preston to Burnley. I was a League One player at the time, so we'd just been relegated, and it was so strange. I remember talking to Trevor Hemmings about, we'd just been relegated. I'd gone to play for Ireland, and they basically said, look, what do you want to do? Do you want to leave? Do you want to stay? And I spoke to Phil Brown and said, look, I want to stay. And he said, right, we'll make it happen. I was on a couple of £1,000 a week. It was going to be cut in half because of the relegation. So what Trevor Hemming said was, by chance, my daughter Ruby was about to be born in Bolton, and we were looking at houses in and around the area. And while I was looking at the houses, it became clear that Trevor Hemmings was the person developing these houses. He was the one making them. So I said, well, give me a house and I'll stay. And we had agreed that Keith can stay on the same wages. Keith will get his house and he will play in League One for the year, and we'll go from there. But then with the way up of how much the house cost and the offer from Burnley of just under £1 million, it was too much for Preston to turn down. So they decided, look, financially we have to take it. But yeah, I nearly got myself a gaff in Bolton.
2: So £1 million for going down into League One, that's how much you're paying for the player. So you're thinking maybe Keith Tracy back in the day, if you, based on today's money, 15 mil?
1: Oh, I don't know. I Keith Tracy with a drinking problem, probably 15 quid. I'm not sure. I had a really bad reputation within football circles, so I don't think anybody would have been banging down the door to offer millions for me. Although I always thought I was a talented boy, but yeah, I had some proper demons in the background that, yeah, probably put a lot of people off me.
0: Let's talk Arsenal there with Keith Tracy briefly.
1: I'd love to.
0: So far, Ian, because they're the stable club, Keith. This is what we're talking about. Got Melier from Leeds, presumably as a backup.
1: I hope so.
0: Yeah, presumably. Hincapié signed permanently now from Bayer Leverkusen, 34.5 mil. And then Christian Solas from Club Brugge.
1: I like Solas. I really like Solas. He will be, I don't think he'd go straight in where Trossard was. I think Arsenal will still look for an out left winger, and Solas will be a backup. I think the Hincapié one is a really good full-time signing, but Jesus, he got to run around against Yan Diomande. Did you see that game? I did come away thinking Yan Diomande is a proper player, but I also thought Hincapié's not covering himself in glory here.
0: What about the link with Vinicius Junior?
1: I was delighted. I was really delighted when I woke up the other day and I seen it coming across Sky Sports News, because I was having a cup of tea with my son Teddy, and Teddy follows players rather than teams. And as soon as he said Vinicius Junior to Arsenal, he said, I'm an Arsenal fan now, Daddy. And I've had to break it to him that I don't think the move is going to happen, son. And he said, oh, okay, well, I'll stay with Manchester City for now. But that little type of signing could be a generational thing where these youngsters go, do you know what, I'll be Arsenal now.
0: It's kind of a silly question to say, do you rate Vinicius Junior, but do you buy into all the hype around him?
1: I do. I think he's unbelievable. I think you need a really good left back to play behind him, because he doesn't come back and help you too often. But I think if Arsenal were to get somebody like Vinicius Junior with that superstar status that he has, the way he can run past people. I think they get closer to winning the Champions League, and I know they're already very, very close, but I think Vinicius Junior could be the missing piece of Champions League.
0: I was asking the lads yesterday on the show, who's the last like bona fide superstar of global football to join the Premier League in their peak? And I think the last one is Angel Di Maria in 2014. He had just won the Champions League at Real Madrid. Was brilliant in that final, actually, against Atletico. Joins Manchester United. Mm. Doesn't work out, obviously, so we probably don't think of him as a superstar, but he was. Mesut Ozil the year before to Arsenal was huge. But other than that, like, Haaland joins from Dortmund and he's growing, like, he's about to become it. But he becomes the global, proper global star at Manchester City.
1: Yeah.
0: Like, who, you know, it doesn't, because, you know, Premier League says itself as the greatest league in the world. But it is funny, isn't it, when you look at the absolute elite players of the game.
1: Maybe Pogba, when he came back.
0: He went to Juve, reinvented
1: himself, and came, like, when he came back to United, people were saying it's a different Pogba, but again, probably underwhelming when he did come back.
0: But even just freshly going to the Premier League, like, do you know what I mean? Like, say, Brazilian Ronaldo never did.
1: Mm. Yeah.
0: It just doesn't happen that. But it's funny, isn't it, with that league, with so much money. So much stardom. I'll put you on the spot there, but I just can't think of it.
1: No, I can't think of any like superstars that have come in off the bat and just hit the ground running.
0: Yeah.
1: Like Di Maria, even, I take that he was a superstar coming in, but I don't think he set the world on fire.
0: He had that Leicester goal, which was the Jamie Vardy game that's remembered of.
1: Yeah.
0: They came back and won it. He got that lovely scooped finish, Karl Kaparski style.
1: See, I have a thing with Di Maria because he scored that goal for Argentina against Ireland.
0: That in the game you were playing?
1: Yeah, he was just offside as well. So whenever people bring up Di Maria, I just think,
0: All right. Keith Tracy, thanks a mil for coming in, buddy. I almost can't meet you there. How are you, buddy? Keith Thursday, it's great to see you.
1: Great to be here.
0: I haven't seen you in ages. I met your buddy Keith Monday there recently. He's all right.
1: Yeah.
0: You don't hang around him that much, do you?
1: No, I do.
0: The other side of the week, sure.
1: Malone Shark.
0: Yeah.
2: Thursday's the weekend's cousin, so he's
0: here
2: on Thursdays.
0: Oh, yeah, they are related, yeah. Who's the best player in the world?
1: Right now?
0: Yeah.
1: That's a mad question. If I had a blank checkbook and I owned a football club, who would I go out and buy is probably different to who is the best player in the world. The best player in the world in every facet is probably somebody like Rodri. Mm. But if I had a blank checkbook, I'd probably go out and buy Michael Olise.
0: Would you?
1: Or an Mbappe or a Vinicius Junior. So it's a bit of a weird question. Who do I enjoy sitting down and watching the most? Probably Kylian Mbappe or Michael Olise.
0: Well, I actually asked it off the back of the chat.
1: Do you know what? Kvaratskhelia. I know he wasn't at the World Cup, but I love Kvaratskhelia.
0: His brother's meant to be class as well, 16-year-old. I actually asked this off the back of a conversation I had with a buddy last night, which was who gets Ballon d'Or.
1: Mm.
0: And I'd sit and think about it. I was like, I don't know. I really don't know. Kubarsi was the biggest shout, but I was like, I don't even think people were talking about Kubarsi before the final, and he had a great final. It was like, he was part of a great Spanish defence. But then suddenly, because I suppose a World Cup final will do it for you.
1: Yeah.
0: I just don't think it's that obvious, you know. I also, by the way, I don't particularly care about the subject. I'm just more interested in it. It's like there's nobody that absolutely grabs me. There's a load of class players, but I don't know if there's an absolute obvious standard. Yeah. I suppose we're post Ronaldo and Messi, aren't we?
1: Sure, yeah. Mbappe, I know they ended up finishing fourth in the World Cup, but his numbers at Real Madrid were unbelievable. He did okay in the World Cup himself, personally. I think Mbappe's got to be right in the mixer for winning the Ballon d'Or. Declan Rice, I know people say, but he didn't win the World Cup and he didn't win the Champions League. I think winning the Premier League with Arsenal and doing what he did, finishing third with England and being the driving force, or one of the driving forces there, I think Declan Rice is right in the mixer. Olise will be in the mixer. Even Kvaratskhelia, I know he hasn't played in the World Cup and people think, Ballon d'Or is linked to success at the World Cup and stuff like that. I think Kvaratskhelia for what he's done at club, but surely Harry Kane as well. What he's done at Bayern Munich this season. Again, not a bad World Cup with England finishing third. But, like, do you have to have won the World Cup to be in the mixer for the Ballon d'Or?
0: Feels like.
1: Or do you have to have won the Champions League?
0: It does feel like that politically, that it's one of the two.
1: So we're narrowing it down, and that'd be massively for who
0: can get it. I don't think it has to be
1: Come on, just give it to Rodri again. Rodri can have it. Like, I agree, Kubarsi was excellent, but there's something about giving it to centre-halves, isn't it? Like, you really need to be outstanding.
0: Fabio Cannavaro was the last, wasn't he? 2006.
1: Yeah, Cannavaro. In the Kappa, Italian Kappa jersey skin tie. Yeah, I had one of them back in the day.
0: Oh, Ozair PlayStation 2. You were on to me there about the Arsenal away jersey.
1: Yeah, I love it. I think it's really nice. I've been dropping hints left, right and centre to the wife. I showed her the phone the other day and said, that's a nice jersey, isn't it? So,
0: when's your birthday? September?
1: Yeah, not till September. But it's just before the start of the season, or just after the start of the season.
0: I got a Martin O'Leary in touch with me about Sunderland's home jersey. It's a stunner. It was the last year we ranked 20-1, all the new home jerseys in the Premier League. Took off. Getting people coming up to me a couple of months later with their own rankings.
1: It's mad, isn't it? The stuff that
0: people love that. The Sunderland jersey is gorgeous. You can find it online. Thanks for that shout, Martin O'Leary. It is a thing of beauty. What is the best thing you can do on the pitch without scoring a goal? What's the best feeling? A little bit of play here and there. Something that you do.
1: Oh, I think nutmegging somebody when you call it as well.
0: Did you call him eggs?
1: I didn't call unless somebody has wound me up. If I nutmegged you, I generally wouldn't even bring it up. I just keep going because, well, it's just the way it is. But if we've had a bit of argy-bargy during the game or maybe a few vocals, I would definitely have brought it up and I'd be in your ear the whole way through the 90 minutes if there's a bit of to-ing and fro-ing. But yeah, I love nutmegging people, especially when you come in, like they come and nail you and you just lay it through their legs and go around the other side. A nutmeg has to be the nicest thing, or the best feeling.
0: Did you watch Mayo win the All-Ireland?
1: I, do you know what? I was up in the Gaeltacht with my girls, on Arnamore, just off Donegal. So I was driving home on the Sunday, and I was listening to it on the radio. And it was unbelievable. Goosebumps were brilliant. I was delighted to see Mayo do it. I think Kerry have enough All-Ireland in their back pocket now at this stage.
2: Mm. You like Arnamore?
1: I did. Do you know what? Me and the wife had a little debate up there. I love the pace of life on that island. I absolutely love it. I think, you know, this is what the locals were saying to me, so you have to take this sort of stuff with a pinch of salt, but the police come over onto the island once a week, do a lap, have a look for some crime and then go again.
0: Yeah.
1: That sort of stuff for me is, like, I live in Dublin City Centre where I'm constantly hearing police sirens and ambulances and traffic lights and stuff and traffic. To be on the island and hear the wind and the waves overlapping, and it's a bit of me.
0: If you were on the Titanic, how do you think you would have got on?
1: I probably died. I'm not sure how you wanted me to.
0: At what stage?
1: Just after he hit the iceberg.
0: Just after. Famously after no one panicked. It was like, actually, this is grand. I was just a little bit of turbulence.
2: Wouldn't you be raging if you were somebody who died before it?
0: Mm-hmm. You're already on the ship. Did that happen?
2: At what stage? Let us know.
0: 087-9180-180.
2: I presume it was after the
0: No, but like, did you stand the chance at all? Like, would you back yourself to survive in the Titanic? Get yourself in a lifeboat.
1: No, sure. I'd women and children first.
0: Only on one side. So if you emerged on one side, they were like, "Yeah, go in, keep the families together," and then the other side, your man was like, "Nah, women and children." That's what saved people. A lot of men.
1: Well, do you have it in the back of your mind that you might have survived?
0: I was alright.
1: Yeah, you'd have done alright. No, I don't back myself. You ever jumped into an ice bat?
0: Yeah, it's horrible, isn't it? Yeah, you could do that actually in the Titanic Museum. You could put your hand into the water. It's funny because it would have initially been very good for you, but then you would have died very quickly.
1: Then hypothermia, come and get you. Would have initially been
2: not,
1: very good.
2: Wasn't the cold therapy been, they were doing? Like.
0: It would have been, yeah. Just a few.
2: You know, they actually think the Titanic would have sunk anyway.
0: Why?
2: There was a documentary about this a couple of years ago. They looked at photos of the ship before it took off. Somebody redeveloped them. There's dark spots on the where the furnaces would have been. They were powering it, and they think that the metal was as weak as anything because of the heat already. So the iceberg just cut through it like.
0: Okay.
2: Butter. Otherwise, it may not have
0: had
2: an impact.
0: If they just hit it face on, they would have been fine. So they turned and it
1: scraped along the side of the boat.
0: They would have been actually grand.
2: Would you have seen the iceberg if you were the...
0: I was very hard. It was moonless. None of them could see it.
1: Jesus, lads, I didn't expect these sort of questions.
0: Yeah, there's loads of these.
1: Would you have seen the iceberg if you were driving the Titanic? Do you not drive about? What do you do? You
0: sail.
1: You sail about?
0: I say drive myself. Can you swim?
1: Yeah, I can swim. I always used to do when I signed for a new club, I tell them I can't swim because the swimming sessions, oh, you know, when you do Ironmans and all, when you're injured and run, swim, bike, just tell them you can't swim.
3: It's a good thing to say actually, because no one really questions. There's no follow up question to that.
1: No, you just go, okay, well, Keith can't go in the pool, or go in and just like kick your legs, get the lactic acid out.
3: What age were you when you lost the stabilizers in your bike?
1: Oh, I can't remember. I was just sort of left to me own devices and around Sherry Street Flats. Says I was sick. Well, see, my son obviously is seven now, and he has his stabilizers on, and he's a little bit all over the place. He's not great, and I'm honestly, I don't know whether this makes me a bad father, but I'm thinking about going to a park and just throwing him down a hill. You know, when he gets a bit of momentum going, and it might sort him out a little bit. But like when he's pedaling with the stabilizers, there's a little bit of a wobble, and he's left and right, and he's struggling to get any sort of momentum. So I'm thinking a grass hill, just throw him down there.
3: I would have contacted off the ball. I'm thinking about throwing him down a hill.
2: You need a little bit of speed, don't you?
1: He needs momentum, yeah, just to get going, and you know, then he'll keep the balance. But yeah, my wife is not backing me up on that, so I feel a little.
2: Is he any good at football?
1: He enjoys it. He runs around with a smile on his face. He loves racing. Like, he'll see a 50-50 ball and he'll get there first, and then he'll go, well, I don't really want the ball. And he'll let the other person get it. But I'm not really too fussed. He gets out of the bed on the weekend. He's, Daddy, can I go training? It's training today. And I'm absolutely delighted with that. So once he wants to do it, he'll always do it. But I will never be the driving force and never force him to do it.
3: Question from Rory. Wants to know your opinion of the England squad at the World Cup. Thomas Tuchel only trusted one striker, two wingers and two midfielders ultimately.
1: I assume he doesn't mean Saka. He's trusted Saka because he didn't play the large majority.
3: I suppose he's top of Gordon and Madueke.
1: Yeah, but that's I do think he trusts Saka. It's just, you know, whatever fitness issues. I think hindsight's a brilliant thing. Honestly, I think England did well. To finish third, I think they did really well. You're probably looking at the teams ahead of them. You know, Argentina, yes, okay, they're probably better than them. They could have done a little bit better in that game. But in terms of the Spanish or the French, I still think the English are behind both of those teams. So the finish third is, you know, a good result for them, and I think they can build on it. But I have to be honest, I'd have took Lewis Hall. I'd have probably took Luke Shaw. I'd have took Harry Maguire. Lads that have been in the trenches with England before. But like Thomas Tuchel said, I'm not here to pick the best players. I'm here to pick the best team. And I think he ultimately did do that. But when you don't bring Cole Palmer and Morgan Gibbs-White and all these lads, if you don't win it, there's always going to be a bit of stuff thrown at you. But honestly, I think the English lads have done actually quite well.
3: Mm. Who's going to win the Premier League?
1: I'd love to say Arsenal, but do you know what? I think Arsenal are going to come off the boil this season. I don't know when. Do you know what? I think it could be a third or fourth place finish, and you know, quarterfinals, semi-finals of the Champions League. But to be at it and at it and at it over the last 3 or 4 years in terms of finishing second and going deep in the Champions League, I think it could just take its toll. I mean, how much rest has Declan Rice had? Saliba come off with a back injury playing for France as well. Those Arsenal players are, you know, the starting 11. Even Saka couldn't start a lot of games for England in the World Cup. So I'm hopeful that Arsenal will be different to what I'm thinking, but I think there could be a little bit a natural drop off from Arsenal. They've got to the peak of the mountain. They've won the Premier League. I think there will be a natural drop off. Who will go north of them? I'm not sure. Like you say, Liverpool, Manchester City, there's question marks. Chelsea, big question marks. United, big question marks with European football this season. But I expect Spurs to do well. I think Spurs will stay in the league comfortably this season.
3: My final one for you is, what do we do about these Irish teams in Europe not being on TV? How do we change this? Is it just continuing to talk about it?
1: Yeah, I think so. Like, obviously, Virgin show every game, every League of Ireland game. Yeah. So, you know, they're pretty much tapped out. So I think it is falling on RT's doorstep to try and get these games on side. But it's very, very reactive. And the draws, I understand the logistics of it are hard. But, you know, I don't think there should be any League of Ireland fan that wants to watch one of those games tonight that is flicking around and thinking, can't find it anywhere, or you've got to, you know, it's behind a paywall. It shouldn't be like that, but all we can keep doing is talking about it, Cullum, and try and highlight it, and hopefully we'll get it one day.
3: We sure will. Tomorrow in the League of Ireland Premier Division, Dundalk are at home to Sligo Rovers at 7:45. And then at 8 o'clock, Shamrock Rovers go to Drogheda United. If Rovers win that game, they go 10 points clear in the Premier Division. Need a title race, because St. Pat's drew 1-1 last Friday.
1: Yeah, it's like, Shamrock Rovers have won the league while they're in Europe, and this is the time where we were expecting, in particular, St. Pat's to go and make some hay with them not being in Europe. But drawing against Dundalk as an isolated game is not, you know, throw your toys out of the pram type of thing, because Dundalk have been excellent. But in the same breath, if you're St. Pat's and you want to be giving us a real title race and putting Shamrock Rovers under pressure, they're the type of games you need to be winning. And I always go back to the same. Pat's have played Shamrock Rovers 3 times this season, lost all 3 and haven't scored a goal. So there's no immediate improvement against their direct rivals, although they're probably going to be the best of the rest this season, which does represent progression. But I still think they'll be best of the rest, but a decent gap between Rovers and Pat's.
3: Now that's the Premier Division stuff. I saw someone in the comments earlier ask about live sport this weekend. We do have the All-Ireland Senior Football Women's Final on 4:15, Croke Park, Galway against Kerry. Both sides have obliterated the opposition heading into this final in the All-Ireland Series. Galway, of course, haven't won the All-Ireland since 2004, so that's the big sporting event of this weekend.
2: That's a triple header as well in Croke Park.
3: It sure is.
2: Junior, intermediate and senior, so.
3: That's tough.
1: Big bang is fighting on Saturday as well, Pearse O'Leary.
3: Yeah. You going?
1: I'm not sure. I might be going. Yeah, I am thinking. I went to the last fight and I actually really enjoyed the fight. I really enjoyed watching it. But as soon as Pearse won, there was like a crowd of points just came flying over the top of us, and I ended up going home stinking a beer. Something I haven't done in about 9 years.
3: Got some questions there.
1: There's trust there now. As soon as I walked in, she went, "You stink a beer." So I got a smack of a pint. Fair enough.
3: Keith Thursday, thanks very much. Say hi to Keith Tracy.
1: I will do. Cheers, lads.
3: All the best. Now, off the ball breakfast at 9:17 a.m. this morning. Plenty more to come. 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
10: Text went in to Andy Moran. Will there be a text going into Aidan O'Shea?
11: Why do you have to text Aidan O'Shea?
10: I don't know. I mean, you've texted.
11: So I know Aidan O'Shea when I meet him and chat with him. Like, why would I text him?
10: Well, I mean, why would you text Andy Moran?
11: I have a different job. I'm not Aidan O'Shea's friend. I'm not, like, I don't have any sort of, you know, right to what I see in front of me. You know, that's the, and I try to be honest, you know, and obviously I enjoy the fun that I have, a bit of fun that I like to, you know. I mean, I'm the greatest reverse psychologist Mayo ever had. I shall be expecting a thank you letter. I have to say, I thoroughly enjoyed this.
10: Good.
11: Good luck with everything you're doing, kiddo. All right.
12: Yeah, you just had to be there.
13: You know, you had to be there.
14: And it was just great to say, like, Arlo was there for that. You know what I mean?
12: You had to be there. I wish I wasn't there. You had to be there.
3: Just like that, Conor Moore. That's our first you had to be there in a while, isn't it?
2: The last one was, not that you did it, but I did it before the World Cup, George Hamilton.
3: It's been a while.
2: And it was phenomenal. Best one that we did. We got loads of comments. And not because you weren't there.
15: You know I did one before as well.
3: Yeah, you know Connor did. Yeah. Which was
15: set up. Where'd you rank my one?
2: Well, I wasn't here for that, so.
3: A great setup there by Enda. Do keep listening.
15: Yeah, I hope you
3: this
15: enjoyed my one.
3: This is the first ever part two we've done. Yeah. We had Roddy Collins had to come back to do it, but he just ran out of time for his first one. Because we got to his first choice about 5 minutes to go with the talk he was doing. But your one, you did it, you know, to the day, 3 years and 4 months ago.
13: 3 years.
3: And 4 months.
13: The 30th, sitting in this chair, yeah.
3: Yeah, the 30th of March, 2023.
13: Jeez, 3 years. Time flies, doesn't it? It doesn't sports, anyway.
3: What's happened in your life since
13: I became a father.
3: Father was.
13: I became a father. I'm a lot more serious now. Don't enjoy things like I used to. I'm very, very. I'm just kidding. I know. Yeah, I became a father last year, and it's been great.
3: Yeah,
13: it's amazing. I was up at 5:30 this morning.
3: That's the thing, isn't it? That was a sleep one.
13: Grandy, actually, he's sleeping better and stuff. He's getting to that age now where they're like lots of fun and stuff. He's great crack. He's had a good year of it with the sports. Watching McIlroy last year, ever since he came around, he's been a good luck charm. Westmead, Ireland, coming back, soccer. Yeah. So, long may I continue.
3: Do you still have the bar in New York?
13: I do, yeah. Spent a lot of time there in the last couple of weeks.
3: How often do you go back and forth?
13: Last year, because I had the kid, not much. And then this year, I have been going back and forth a good bit, obviously with the World Cup over there. But it was actually great. The week of the World Cup, we had loads of people in, like we'd... Galvin was in, Ken Early, Darren Maloney, Ray Houghton came in, he robbed the HP sauce, so I'm going out the door with the HP sauce. Oh, I love it with my breakfast, I was like, but it was brilliant, couple of weeks over there. I love having the bar, because you just meet people, it's like having a living room, like in New York, you know, that like people can just come and go.
3: Yeah.
13: Yeah.
3: What's bar called actually for people over there?
13: The Westbury.
3: Westbury.
13: The Westbury.
3: Yeah.
13: I don't know where we came up with the name.
2: Then it becomes like a meeting point for Irish people who are over there, isn't it?
13: It does. Yeah. Now how it got involved was with through the boys with the Long Haul, Johnny Kennedy and Kyle Clark, and I was always in the Long Haul when I lived there, and
2: that's
13: I lived around
2: that
13: the corner
2: photo from. I say they sent us.
13: That's Johnny. Johnny got that for the boys a few years ago.
3: We see that.
13: Loved it over there, and the boys were like, "Do you want to get involved in this new bar we're doing?" And it's been a blast. Really has. Yeah. Blast. We opened it COVID 2020. The day it opened, it closed. That morning. That afternoon then, we just closed it up. Like, it was madness.
3: Oh, yeah, because New York had a bad one, didn't it?
13: They closed everything down.
3: Yeah.
13: So then we waited a year. We opened it up for Paddy's Day the following year. Then it took a little bit of time, and then Katie Taylor fought, and it kind of took, like, just took off then or whatever, you know? It was like... Yeah, it's been brilliant. Two boys are like two good partners, two great partners, to be honest. And the place is, it's going very well, yeah.
3: What's life been like for you? What's your typical week now? Is it seasonal depending on sport in terms of how intense it is? Because, I mean, actually, your list here is pretty phenomenal. It's all stuff that's happened quite recently.
13: Yeah, it's all within the last 12 months, really. But it is, do you know what? There can be weeks go by where nothing happens.
3: Yeah.
13: And I'm in the shed. So I've like a, I've a,
3: it is,
13: a
3: in this West house.
13: Yeah. So I'd be in the, like, just there, like, the most boring stuff ever. No, and when I say boring, I just mean, like, I could be looking at the same video over and over again, trying to practice somebody and stuff, and you'd be there for ages some days, like, and you're like, jeez, there's nothing going on. And all of a sudden, then the summer hit. And I felt I was working real hard at stuff, and I was like, jeez, are things, like, just slowing down? All of a sudden, then the summer came, and then bang. Just like, it's been a crazy summer. And then a lot of travelling and stuff. And to a point where I was mad to travel. And then all of a sudden, I'm back home now, and I'm like, I just want to lock myself in the shed for a couple of weeks and just knock them out, like.
3: Because mutual buddy of ours, Gary Carroll, like,
13: yeah,
3: he was working with you for a while as well. And he's saying exactly that. Like, he'd be like, this would be the most intense period of my life working, and then it could go quiet, and then it could go real busy again.
13: Yeah.
3: And that's what
13: Gary still
3: like.
13: Does stuff for me, actually. He was doing bits and bobs. I did the Kirkpatrick thing. I rang Gary. I was like, I want to put like Mount Rushmore, the two O'Shea's, Killian O'Connor, Alan Dillon, and fucking Andy Moore up on the Kirkpatrick. But Gary's a genius, yeah. But it is like that, yeah. This game is kind of like that. Fair. Obviously, the summer, like, I'd go then in the winter to get quiet because there's not that much sports on or whatever. And that's when I kind of do a lot of the kind of work you don't see. Like, you know, you're just practicing impressions, or you're even like watching comedy or studying things, just trying to get better, keep it fresh.
3: Yeah.
13: There'll be a lot of that going on. So yeah, it can be like, some of it can be quite like boring and monotonous or whatever. Like, and then all of a sudden, like I say, you have a couple of weeks and you're like, my God, like, you know, the last few weeks have just been insane. Like, I went to America about 8 weeks ago and even the golf courses I've played. Like, since I had a kid or whatever, I haven't played much golf at home at all. And I live right beside the golf course. People are like, oh, that's going to, you know, that's going to stop when you have a kid. I was like, no, I live beside the golf course. I'd be grand. And I don't think I've even asked to go.
3: Yeah.
13: Like, it's just, it's so busy, like, you know. Yeah. And then when I get away then, I was away this year and I was telling people, oh, I haven't really golfed. And then I went to America, played East Lake, Liberty National. I've recently played St. Andrews.
3: Jesus.
13: Then I was at home, played Lahinch, Tralee.
3: What are you playing off?
13: Playing off 9.4, famously. I got that about 2 years ago now. I'm not playing off it at the minute.
2: Trained by Park Harrington, sure.
13: That was it. Harrington gave me the lessons a few years ago, yeah.
3: That news yesterday was like, you know, it's not coming around for you.
13: Oh, yeah, no. Oh, I love him. He's brilliant. But he did. So he put up a thing after he won something on the Champions Tour and he said, I believe I could get anybody to single figures. No problem. So I texted him and I was like, can you get me? I've been like, for the last, since I started playing golf, maybe when I was about 28, 29.
3: Yeah.
13: Like, I was started off at 20.
3: Did you only start in...
13: I would have played, like, Gaelic, so, but you would have played a classic or two, you know what I mean? Yeah. You wouldn't have doubt, but, like, you wouldn't have played golf. Like, you wouldn't have practiced trying to get better at. So I'd say when I was about 28, started. And then I was 20, then I got to 18. I just couldn't come down, but, like, I had, like... I remember even Joe Malloy saying one day, like, Conor plays off 2 or 3 on the Golf Weekly podcast because I have a nice-looking swing. I'd have good, like, coordination and good, like, ball skills. But in terms of, like, the ball could be going anywhere. I'll just hold the finish and make it look like it was a super shot, like. But, like, just all over the place. So anyway, contacted Harrington. He was like, okay. And I was kind of doing it in jest. And all of a sudden, I'll meet you at the K Club next Friday. And a whole day, 8 hours, everything. Just went through everything, bunker play. And then he even said to me, he goes, but, like, your swing is, it's great. He's like, your putting stroke is great. And I was like, what do you think is wrong? I think you might be just stupid.
3: So what's the secret to half your handicap?
13: Well, a lot of it now was a good bit of hard work putting it in. Like, but he just kind of, do you know what? It was just simple stuff. I was like coming down, as Harrington was saying, when I was driving the ball, he was kind of using analogies from table tennis. I was backspinning my drive, which was taking loads off it, which is a slice. And then my chipping, I was like coming over the top with the chips, which means that I had no control over when I got to the green, it would just run on. And it was like, you just need to do the opposite here. So it was like, one of them was to put the ball, when you're practicing your driving, put it on a little bit of a slope on a hill, and it just gets you to come inside a bit more, like into out, and start hitting the ball that way. And honestly, my drive was going about 30, 40 yards longer. And then my chipping, I was able to chip and stop it where I needed to stop it, or roughly. Like, obviously, I wasn't. Even Corey Doherty, who's the pro in Mullingar, was saying, I think that's a little bit too advanced for, like, someone like you, what he's telling you there. But in reality, it was one of the big things was, like, getting up and down, like. So I'd never broken 80, and I obviously wanted to get to single figures. And I remember even, like, after I was doing it, I didn't play it. I thought I was going to break 80 down the K-Club, didn't play that well. And I was recording all this, putting it on YouTube. And I stuck it up quietly, didn't want anyone to see it because I shot 99 at the K-Club. It was awful. I think I birdied the last or something to break 100. And I was trying to break 80. And then I was like, if Harrington sees this, like, you know, he's like, this is bad for me and for him. So I put it up, never said a word. And all of a sudden then later that day, got a text, what happened at the K-Club? And I was like, oh man, I was still trying to explain to him. Honestly, it was getting me down then because I felt I was letting him down. And then to be honest, but like I was practicing a bit like what he was saying, but I wasn't totally committed to it, like, you know. And then I was like, geez, I better really. So I spent the next 4 weeks, like, he was like, and he wasn't like give me a pat on the back going, oh, it'll come good for you. He was like, no, you need to be practicing this. Like, we went out, I showed you what to do, like, just go do it. And did it then, and all of a sudden I shot a 76 in Mullingar one day.
3: Yeah.
13: And yeah, after about 4 weeks, so I chopped it down, a 76, and then I got to like 10.6 or something. And I was like, I only need one or two more rounds and I'm into, and it's just the typical kind of Irish-American sort of thing. I'd have friends in America that play golf, and obviously you'd be down with Mullingar Golf Club. So the Americans were like, yeah, so how you doing with getting down to single figures? So I'm nearly there. Oh yeah, best luck, you're gonna do it. And then in Ireland, are you down to single figures? Yeah. Yeah. You know, it was like this. So all of a sudden, yeah, it was like,
3: you put
13: the pressure on yourself now, you know?
2: And then, man.
13: I swear to God. So anyway, I got to 9.6.
3: Yeah.
13: Came in, 9.6, texting fellas, congratulations, whatever. I was down in Mullingar Golf Club, then walk in. They were like, how are you getting on? I'm at 9.6. was like, you know, if you round that up, that's a 10. I was like, what? Yeah, that's a 10, and if you round it up. And I was like, all right. So then I was like, I better get it to 9, because it is actually a 10 if you're at 9.6, you know.
0: Yeah.
13: So then I got it to 9.4. Came in then, I was like, I did it, 9.4. And the boy's like, oh yeah, but if you put that into the app here, off the blue tees, you're off a 12. So I was like...
0: There's that video recently was a load of the top golfers in the world asked, like, what would make a good round for an amateur? What would make them a good player? And it's like, oh, if you shoot 80.
13: Mm.
0: Shooting 80 is great.
13: Oh, like, you know, 76, like, 2 years ago when I was playing a lot, I was shooting like 82, 83 was like my average score. I shot an 80. I only broke 80 once. But you're shooting around that, you're playing very, very well. Yeah. That's good golf, like, for, you know, your average golfer. It's actually super golf for the average golfer.
0: You've been talking golf with Tiger Woods as well. Do you remember that? When you told Tiger about one of your rounds, or a shot maybe that you
13: it was our club championship type thing. It was the captain's prize where I completely calfed and I got the yips. I lost about three shots when I was told him, I couldn't put at all. And he was like, dude, don't worry about it. I mean, you know, it can be tough. First club championship and, you know, but you got to persevere, practice. And the next time you get that opportunity, you know, mentally you'll be okay. And I was like, oh yeah, yeah. And I was like, you know, I lost by three shots and I had 9 3-putts and a 4-putts. And 9 3-putts and a 4-putt. And he looks at me, he goes, fuck, dude, it's a lot of putts. It's like, I was like, yeah, I was playing off 20 at the time. And he's like, dude, it's a lot of putts. Wow. How do you even do that? It's like,
2: somebody in the comments asking, have you ever rang a golf club with Tiger's voice and asked for a tee time?
13: No, but I'm gonna start doing that. I actually, even with F1
2: drivers... What happens when you turn up then?
13: I know. Oh, do you know what? This happened to me actually. I did a gig in Arizona a few years ago. It was like through the Golf Channel. And this guy said, you know what we're going to do? We're going to tell everybody it's Tiger Woods coming, right? And then you come out. And in my naivety, I thought, yeah, that's great, that'd be funny. 800, like, golf club managers from around America all descended in this place in Arizona. Guy turns around and he goes, ladies and gentlemen, we've got some exciting news here. Please do not record on the phones. Keep the phones in the pockets. This is an intimate thing that we have got coming up for you. It's so special, guys. I'm going to announce it in a few minutes. A few minutes later, he comes back, goes, guys, we have Tiger Woods in the building. He's coming in. And then I was like, oh, this is hilarious. You could hear, like, people were like, oh my God, oh my God, oh, like, and people were shuffling. I was like, oh, this is not good. Like, I was like, these people really thinking, your man's like, and Tiger, I think he's ready to come back here, is he? And all of a sudden, I walk out. I'm not messing. Everyone just went, everyone was just like that. It actually, something similar happened to me recently. I was doing a gig for a company in Activate in Monaghan, where the boys were like, you know, it'd be great crack. No one knows you're coming. And I was like, deadly. No one knows you're coming. And people are saying, you know, is it Tommy Tiernan? Is it Roy Keane? And blah. And I was like, oh, boys, this isn't good. Like, you're going to disappoint a lot of people when it comes out and it's me. Do you know what I mean? It kind of, it can be a slow start then, because people nearly need a minute or two to adjust and go, oh, do you know what, this fella. And I was like, I don't know. And then, but it was done. And I was like, grand. So I was like, do you know what? Don't say Roy Keane. Say Tommy Tiernan. Because I come out as Tommy anyway. So I'm dressed as Tommy Tiernan. So literally, your man goes, folks, we've something really exciting. I know everyone's waiting. You know what I mean? The anticipation has been huge. Ladies and gentlemen, please welcome Ireland's greatest comedian, Tommy Tiernan. And you want to see everyone's like, and there was a girl at a table. And I swear to God, she was like, and she saw me. She goes, ah, oh, it's fucking Connor Sketches. Ladies at the table, who? Oh, your man does that. And I could see her, like, you know, oh, no, I couldn't hear it, but I could see, I could lip read her. Connor Sketches. But yeah, so I try not to do that at gigs, like, people are, because everyone thinks that's hilarious, but it can be for some people, but then some people are genuinely raging then because they thought like it was a proper famous person coming in the door.
0: I heard Jerry Seinfeld like constantly writes like it's a notepad with him, everything he sees like pure observation. It's like, is your mind, does it drive you mental that when you're talking to anyone that you're immediately getting into impression mode? Can you separate it?
13: Oh yeah, 100%.
0: Oh, that's good.
13: No, I can, yeah.
0: I talked to Al Foran about that. He said it's impossible.
13: No, dude, it's weird. It's like, now people think that when I'm talking to you, you probably think I'm like looking at this, that, and the other, and I'm whatever. And I never do it.
0: Yeah.
13: Never with people, not when it's not of any use to me in a sense. Do you know what I mean? Like, no offense. He insulted me when I walked in. Sorry, I should have been
2: I thought Roy Keane was turning up. That's what.
13: But, No, but like if I'm just talking like friends or whoever, like, you know, and it's, I'd never be looking at them going, oh, he does this or he does that. I don't know why, I just don't. And then also, like, I actually even more so now try to, when I meet people, for a long time people come up to me and be like, oh, I love this one and that one. And I'm like, oh, thanks very much, yeah, or whatever. And that'd be it, like. And then I was like, you know, really, I should, like, I was in an airport one day and this lady came up to me in America and she's like, yeah, I love your car about science. And I just did it for her. And she was honestly so delighted. And then I was like, I should just do that a bit more. So then when people do meet me or whatever and they say, I love this one, I'll always throw it out there because, yeah, I'm like, why not? Like, you know, but for a long time, I'd just be like, oh, thanks a million. Yeah, cheers.
3: Yeah. Mm. It's been an unbelievable time for sport, is fair to say. Outrageous time we're living in. I was wondering, Joe Brady, did you see the final?
16: Well, a lot of people have been asking me that, you know, and of course I thought it was a wonderful game, you know, it was marvellous, you know, two titanic teams going at it, you know. And, you know I've said some stuff, you know, and a lot of people have been at me this week, but genuinely, nobody was more delighted to see Spain win the World Cup final than me. I thought it was a wonderful game, you know, absolutely, you know. Soccer's in a great place, isn't it?
3: I was wondering if you see the All-Ireland football final.
16: I haven't seen it, no. I stopped watching it, actually, you know. I'm watching the soccer now at the minute, too.
3: Yeah, Mayo won. First time in 75 years.
16: Your Honour, objection. Must we descend to this level, Colm? Must we descend to this level? Please. Please.
3: It's so seismic, isn't it?
16: La, la, la, la, la, la. It was wonderful. I love the people of Mayo.
3: I thought you would have repeated it, because it's in the family, Joe.
16: Absolutely. I was saying, you know, I'm married to a Mayo woman, so I'm never going to hear the end of it, but, you know, it's a wonderful thing, isn't it? Hold on till I just go get sick.
2: You're happy for Aidan O'Shea, though, Shane.
16: I'm sure I am, obviously. I love Big Aido. The two O'Sheas, Killian O'Connor, Alan Dillon, and fucking Andy Moran. Very happy for them.
3: When is Joe Brady at his happiest?
16: When is Joe at his happiest, you know? When he's watching hurling. I don't want to talk about it, lads. Let's leave it. Give me the next one.
3: John Mann. I just want to know, like, you can show it all, like, you're festooned in GA, but how have the celebrations been in Mayo this week?
16: Well, I have to say now, I think it's very, very giddy down there in Castle Bar. Really, really fantastic. Just call him. It just really is fantastic. Really is great to get the monkey off the back. And I can tell you now, I'm on the way out tonight as well. And never mind the monkey, but the shirt's going to be off the back tonight. I can tell you that now. Fantastic. I actually haven't done Mon in years. And I love Mon. And the amount of like people that wrote to me about Mon there in the last day or two, I stuck him into the last video. He's such a great character.
3: Yeah. Let's do your first entry, should we? Because you were at the World Cup final.
16: I was. I was at the World Cup final. Wouldn't recommend it. I'm only messing with it. It wasn't the best game, now, to be honest with you. Yeah. Do you know what? You can see why soccer... And I've been to like plenty of soccer games, but like, I suppose if like, you know, talk about, yeah, at least in the sports we're watching all the time, there is a score every few minutes. Like, even though like games can be bad in soccer then when you've nil alls, like, and that, it was more so the fact that I was so mad to see Argentina win it for Messi, because I just wanted to see it, be there and see, because you'd be seeing just something just so historic, you know, win the second one or whatever. That I was like, it was such a boring game in a sense that Spain just owned the ball for the whole thing. It was a marvellous spectacle to be at. Mm. But yeah, I actually watched it on TV and I was like, it was nearly better seeing it on the television in a sense. Now, the tickets were fairly high up in the sky too, but it was one of those like box ticked things, but it was very cool to be at it.
3: Because you must have run into Donald Trump, surely. At the World Cup final.
17: I thought it was the greatest World Cup we've ever seen. Connor, right? It was terrific, right? And it was so good, they want us to host every... They want us to do the Euros next year, would you believe that? They want us to host the AFCON too. And then, of course, Mayo, that was terrific too. And Andy Moran, or I called him when they lost to Roscommon, Andy Moron, right? Right? That was good. That's funny, right? I told him, I said, Andy, you got to score more. I called him up. I said, and he said, sir, I never thought of that. And so you could say, maybe I don't get the credit for that win, but I should, right? We'll make it Mayo great again. Under Biden, they were so bad. They were so bad under Biden. It was terrible. And then I come along and they win it. But yeah, they'll talk about you, but it's Trump. It's all Trump, right?
3: There were two huge spectacles, like, weren't they? Which was better, Donald? The World Cup final or the All-Ireland final?
17: Well, you know what I thought? It was, for me, the presentation was terrific. for the World Cup, right? And I handed up the trophy and I was in the pictures and we were doing a little dance and that. But the All-Ireland's good too. The All-Ireland's good. Jackie, he was like Jack Kennedy up there. It was a great speech. It was a great speech. He could talk. It was good.
16: I will say one thing. It was the greatest speech I've ever seen.
0: Jack Kennedy's.
2: Oh my favorite part of it is that he yells everything. His adrenaline is going so far that he's just yelling.
16: One thing I'm fascinated with is voices, obviously, but like even the power of someone's voice. Mm. I don't have a very powerful voice. So like if I don't have a microphone at a gig, I'm like, I can't do it. You know what I mean? Some people could just do a speech without a microphone. Their voice carries throughout the room. I actually can't. I have a very kind of like soft voice or whatever. His voice just like, it was very like the Connolly speech from Galway years ago. Like, it was just this powerful roar, but it was like...
0: It's funny, I didn't think he had that in him, that roar, when you speak or hear from him in normal interviews, like, and he's speaking. It turns out Jack Lynn has amazing range.
16: Oh, my God.
0: He could sing
16: your chest out, you man! Like, oh, my God, it was like... It was so good.
0: Yeah, it was one of the greats. It was like Joe Connolly, Galway, 1980.
16: That was it. My Ola was like...
0: Immediately memorable.
16: My Ola's Galway, man. He was like, he was copying Joe Connolly.
0: Listen, I gotta talk to you. Davy Fitz, like, look, at, I know it's a tough time for you at the moment, but I don't want to talk... I'm not going to talk about the hurling, like, because this was unbelievable, wasn't it, watching Mayo win the All-Ireland. This is very emotional.
16: Yeah, look, it's about Mayo, you know. So, a lot was said, a lot of slagging off and stuff, you know what I mean, and... A lot of people saying awful things about Davy Fitz over the years, but like, you know, I'm not going to sit here and make it about myself, but what happened to me was a disgrace, you know what I mean, honestly. And look, Antrim, it didn't go too well, you know, but like I say, for me, it's not about the destination, Colm. It's about the journey and how much mileage you can charge for that journey. So I had a good 2 years. That's all I'm going to say. So good luck.
0: Martin King, great to see you. Great to have you here, actually. Wait, to be honest, the energy when Martin King comes into the room.
18: What a week! What? Wow.
0: I got to get you back to your first love, like the weather. What's the forecast of Mayo?
18: Oh, a lot of precipitation over the next couple of days. What? A big happy birthday to all the Cobies that'll be born in about 9 months' time. Now, nurses, you. Wow. Go on, you go think. Mayo for some. Up the nose.
0: Great to have Martin King. The energy always goes up. But there's different for, like, I'm always fascinated with yourself, Tommy Tiernan. Because I would have thought it was I would have thought you had the same Martin King energy before. There's a new version of you, Tommy. I'm kind of looking at it now. There's a new version of you.
17: I mean, what's the question, Colin?
0: I just didn't know you had this such reflection in your personality compared to the one we saw on stage, you know?
17: This has gone very deep, Colm, but like, mother of God. Just tell me, actually, how about I ask you a question? When was the last time you cried?
0: I'd have to... Yeah, geez, it's a good question, Tommy. It's great to be on your show.
17: Talk to me about your love life now. What's going on there? You still going well?
0: I love Tommy Tiernan's embracing of the silence is unparalleled. Like, remember when he asked John Bishop a question and there was, I'd say it was about 8 seconds. And he just sits there and he's just so comfortable in the silence of just...
16: good. And even for when I do gigs...
0: Yeah.
16: So I have two Tommies. So you've got like Tommy, well, high energy. And you know, and your dance size is beautiful, you know. It's like that. Do you know, it's wonderful. And I watched that game of football, was incredible, wasn't it? I never seen so many grown Irishmen crying in about 2 weeks because they were at it when Argentina beat England. But, do you know, and then all of a sudden, it was beautiful game, you know. Fantastic. But you know who actually I always say that can like embrace the silence like that? Like Rog is always good for like that kind of, and then you're just hanging on what he's about to say. It's a huge level, I think, of like
13: self-assurance or something? Mm. Like, you're like, you're not like, you know, sometimes I'd be there, if I'm at a gig and there's like a bit of silence, yeah. I'm like, just straight in to say something and fill it, like, while they're so comfortable in that, which just makes them so interesting.
0: It was like, I think it was like 5.9 seconds, right, when Raj was on Virgin Media with Joe Malloy after England beat Ireland in the 2019-2020 Six Nations. And the first question, very simple from Joe, was like, well, Owen, what do you make of that? Dead silent, 5.9 seconds on national TV. And Joe was only starting off that TV gig and he talks about it. It was like, I don't know what to do here. But it's just Ronan thinking of his thoughts about what
13: exactly,
0: he wants, what's
13: yeah,
0: to
13: he's actually
0: say.
13: Thinking. And Tommy does the same thing. Like, he just sits there and he thinks of the question.
2: What was, when did that switch happen between those two Tommy Tiernan characters?
13: Like, well, it was the show, wasn't it?
2: Whenever he got the show, it just seemed like a complete personality switch of, I'm now an intellectual.
13: But we wouldn't have seen Tommy. Before, we wouldn't have seen him off stage. Would you believe, I met him off stage in the Mullingar Park Hotel in 2012, I think. I was working in the Park Hotel behind the bar, bartending. And I was out the back and Tommy was getting ready to go on stage. And now this is something that I now go, I go, geez, I actually approached the guy as he was just about to go on stage to tell him that I was a big fan of his. And I remember he was like, so, thank you, thanks a lot. And I was like, Grant, go on. And I headed off. And I remember thinking, Jesus, he's not as much energy when he's like, you know what I mean?
0: Yeah.
13: But like, it would have been the first time you've ever met the guy off the stage. And then when the show happened, you just got to see kind of like probably the real Tommy Tiernan, like.
0: Yeah.
13: You know, I met him at Broly's wedding a few years ago down in Mayo. And, great crack. Do you know, it really is great crack. Kind of a in between the two.
0: Yeah.
13: Do you know?
0: Well, you still see it on the show, don't you? You still see that side of him come out, like, every so often.
13: Oh, yeah. Well, he's like, he's a genius. Like, he's... Yeah. I love... And it's amazing, like, when you're studying people, like, I enjoyed... Sometimes some of them are hard, like, you're sitting there and you're like, I have to do this again today. And it's like, some of my... At the minute, I'm actually going through that with some of the football managers in England, where you're trying to find something about them. It's kind of hard.
0: Yeah.
13: But with Tommy, like I just listened to so many, I'd like different interviews. You end up learning so much about people then as well.
0: Yeah.
13: Like, I remember even like studying Ronaldo, and I became such a big fan of Ronaldo after studying him, kind of just looking at like his mentality and how hard he works and everything. You get like a real, you do get like a bit more of an in-depth knowledge of them. But like Tommy, Tommy's just like, he's a national treasure, isn't he?
0: Is Tommy still here?
13: If you want him to be here. No, he's gone. He's done that one.
0: I was just going to ask him, did he actually watch the game?
13: I actually kind of mentioned in the last thing. Some jokes on Punchline a whole lot, yeah.
2: Does the current Premier League lineup of managers, the lack of sort of a star in that, is that...
13: Oh man, so Pep is gone, and then I only did... It's amazing, content on the internet is kind of changing a bit too, you know, it's like... my videos where I just do like, you know, six managers and have a gag or whatever for each of them, bang, bang, bang. Still does well for me, but like, I've noticed that like, there's obviously the new generation coming up. A lot of it can be more even like body language or less said and more visual gags. Charlie Chaplin kind of esque things. And I was there looking at it going, right, I'm looking at other, you know, listen. Oscar Wilde says comparison is the thief of joy. You'd be looking at other creators and you're like, they're getting these huge numbers. And I'm like, all right, how do I kind of change, freshen mine up a little bit? Like, my numbers are always still good, like, but I was like, oh, I want to get these like millions, you know. And I remember thinking about Pep and I was like, Pep's a great one, like, because he's got so much, like his gestures and postulating and everything when he's on the line and stuff. And I did this video of him watching the Arsenal game last year and the thing blew up. Like, 10 million views, hundreds of thousands of likes. And I was like, oh, I'm onto something. There you have Pep. And 5 days later, he's leaving Man City. And like Klopp has left. This happens to me. I remember one year, Mourinho left, Solskjaer left, and Frank Lampard had left Chelsea. And I'd lost all three of them in the space of a couple of weeks. And it was like three like of my best characters gone. And my stuff is all reactionary as well, which is something I'm trying to like kind of even change now.
16: so I can keep these people going. Because even I did a video of Pep just at home the other day that did really well as well. So it's like,
3: yeah, the one where, yeah, what's he doing now after being a football manager? Yeah.
16: No, I did actually with Paddy Power a few weeks ago, but I just repurposed it then, like after the World Cup. And it's like, again, it's stuff that you can, like, is evergreen.
3: Yeah.
16: And I probably don't have a lot of that. Like, a lot of my stuff is like based off what happened last week. But yeah, it's like, it's mad. Things do change. Even in golf at the minute, you're like, oh, the younger lads coming up. Outside, I need to do Bryson more, to be honest, because he's endless content with the kind of crazy stuff he does be coming out and doing. But it can be hard sometimes. Yeah, you lose people. Like this year, though, Frank Lampard's back in the Premier League, which is good. And then I'm learning Alonso, the new Liverpool manager, Maresca. There's a few of them, but yeah, no Klopp, no Pep. It's not as interesting, like, because they are, like, they're box office characters, like.
3: I'm looking forward to the first Frank Lampard laugh. To serious.
16: Yeah. Well, you know, I can't wait for the Premier League. Hopefully we stay up. No, but seriously. Hopefully we stay up. That's like...
3: I love it so much. I never get tired of it.
2: Did you see the... It was actually terrible how it happened, but there was a guy up in court for a pretty horrendous killing a couple of weeks ago of a UK politician, and he looked exactly like Frank Lampard.
16: Oh, Jesus.

0: Barry Murphy from Appermatch.
1: Yeah.
0: I remember meeting Barry. And I was just doing an impression on the internet, and he was like, oh, and how do you do your joke writing? And I was like, oh, just go on the internet and I have a look at a couple of jokes or whatever. And he was like, what? Like, and I was like, I had no idea that, like, I was just thinking, oh, like, I'd go on, like, an old, give me some dad jokes or whatever, you know, or something, or this kind of stuff, and then take them out when I started doing it or whatever. And I just had no idea about comedy and stuff. But then obviously, I obviously had a bit of a knack for knowing if something was funny just on your gut. Like, you're like, oh, like, I remember like doing the Gerlach Nan thing. It's weird because the writing is the hardest part. But I remember when I did with Woolly Parkinson, Gerlach Nan down in Ennis. And I'll never forget, like, I remember writing for 20 minutes and writing just these a couple of bangers, like, that are probably the best ones. And the thing is, when things go on the internet now as well, it's kind of, you nearly lose the gag because, like, people have heard it. But I did the Loch Nan thing where it was like, oh, sure, I made a mistake. You know, we had the lads down there. I trained the lads down in Galway for 3 months on the Centrek. And that was a mistake. I mean, that was the Centrek for training horses. I mean, and I had a team of fucking donkeys. Do you know? And it was like, I remember, like, and I'd no idea, but I'd no idea why that's funny. Like, or I'd no idea, like, what, like, the rule of three is, or how people are made laugh. Like, comedy is, like, essentially, it's about surprise. It's like, you, people don't see it coming, and then you hit them with this thing, or you set up, like, an expectation and an assumption, and you shatter it then by saying something else. And that's only something I've really learned in the last 2 or 3 years. And even more so in the last year, I've kind of really done a deep dive, because I, like, writing my last tour was so taxing, like, because you're trying to make it like as good, you're trying to come up with like fresh jokes, you
1: it's
0: know
1: just you
0: can't
1: well.
0: And you can't do stuff that like you've done on the internet because people have seen that, so when they come to your show you have, it has to be all brand new. And yeah, been learning a lot more about comedy and watching comedy, and kind of in a sense where I'd watch it now and not even be laughing at it. I'm going, all right, because like as Barry Murphy said to me a couple of weeks ago, like, all jokes are cousins of other jokes, do you know, and they're kind of like, because they're essentially the same, how would you say, like, structure or something, or like, you know, analogies, or, you know what I mean? But it's, you have to find your own ones. That's the hard part. Like, it's easy saying it like, oh, well, it's kind of a maths equation, but that's grand. But you have to find the inputs and then come up with your own output. Like, you know what I mean? So that's what makes it like unique to yourself. But it's like, it is, it's hard. It's kind of, it's weird. It's the more I learn about it, the more I realize I don't know so much about it. Like,
1: but that's okay with you too.
0: Of course, you know, because I know, like, I put the work in, so I like I read a lot of, I bought like every comedy book you could buy. I've done classes online with people like in America. I've went back watching like things like The Simpsons, because they've all like the incredible jokes and stuff. And it's just about learning. All right, why is that funny? How's that funny? That's the way this, you know.
1: You're Only Fools and Horses big fan, aren't you?
0: Massive.
1: And
0: that's something I actually want to rewatch again.
1: Yeah.
0: Because, to be honest, I probably know every joke in it, because we watch it like all the time. Like, and at Christmas, it's just always on. But that would be my, like, I always say Ian Poulter was Del Boy. You know, this time next year, we're going to be, you know, Grand Slam champion. You know what I mean? It was that optimism or whatever, the Del Boy stuff. But yeah, no, I love Only Fools and Horses. But yeah, I just find it interesting, because I'm at a period in my career, like I'm 37, going on 38. I had a kid last year, obviously. And that does make you think about things a bit differently, where I would have been like, tipping along, whistling away, kind of, that's grand. You know what I mean? Then you have a kid and you're like, oh, like, I got to make sure, like, this lasts. And, like, how does it last? Like, well, you just got to work hard at it, like, you know what I mean?
1: It's a big thing, isn't it? The kid will focus you like nothing else.
0: Oh, yeah. 100%, yeah. Just having a family, I suppose, because you're responsible for other people. Yeah. And you're like, oh, I have to keep this going now. Do you know? And then you're like, how do I keep it going? Like, so, yeah, it's kind of like this little odyssey I'm on at the minute.
1: Yeah.
0: Learning about comedy.
1: What was your first, I know you get asked this all the time, who's your first major impression? Was it Gerlach Nan?
0: In terms of breakout star, like anybody, like impressions that come along now, like you kind of, how you get into it is like you end up doing impressions of people that are already been impersonated, like Appermatch. You know what I mean? I would have like done at home, been doing, you know, Dunphy or whatever, you know, it was great. And then Mario was doing like the special one, incredible, and blah, blah, blah. So you're kind of like, when you're doing impressions down with the lads, like you're just doing those ones. And when I started doing it then, I was like, how do I do this? How do I differentiate myself from everybody else?
1: Yeah.
0: You know, the thing was, I started in GA, and I was like, there's never really been a GA, there's never been a GA après match, let's say, that's been on television. So it was like, right, you're starting off, and I was like, right, who do I do? Brawley was one I felt I was good at, and then

0: Jurlock Nan. I started doing Loch Nan or whatever, and I remember everybody, the comments. I didn't know Jurby was big, but how I got into Jur was, do you remember Marty Morrissey questioned Cody after, I think it was the 2009 hurling final?
1: Yeah.
0: And Kilkenny got a handy penalty, and it kind of changed the game, and Marty did press him on it, like, well, people up in the studio are just talking about it. He goes, well, you seem to be an expert, Marty, so how'd you have a problem with it? And he just really zoned in on Marty and was looking down on him, and he, that Cody Detz there. And when I got back up to the studio, Michael Lester was like, you know, whatever he said, and then it just cut to Loch Nan. He goes, well, someone please go down there and pick Marty up off the floor. And I just remember laughing so much at that. And so, like, when I started doing it then, I bought this cap, and I, you know, online you see this cap and it looks brilliant, and I'm like, that looks like a proper ball cap you get, and it's the most stupid thing ever. But again, back then I didn't know much about comedy. The more stupid it is, the better. I would have been like, oh, this is stupid. Do you know, but like, that cap is the greatest thing I've ever bought. I ordered 8 of them yesterday.
1: Yeah.
0: Because of Pep, Dalo, there's so many lads. And then, so doing Loch Nan, he was the first one. And then the confidence that gave me, because obviously online it's fairly brutal. So you put something out, like, it's getting judged all the time. Every single video you put out, like, you're actually looking for validation, as bad and all as that sounds. Because if I don't get it, like, well, then I'm not doing my job. Like, I remember even I was chatting to McElroy one time, and he was like, do you read the comments? And he said he had a plaque at home that someone got him, and it said, don't read the comments. And I was like, yeah, but I have to. It's like, I don't work anywhere else. I don't know, like, I can't read the paper and find out that my stuff is good in the paper. Like, I have to see what people are saying, what they like, what character. I love that gag. And you're like, all right, so that, you know, it's like if I do Graham Souness and I go,
2: well, I mean, I say, you know, I mean, Kerry, everyone's blaming whatever, but it's Paul Pogba. But,
0: you know, the comments. Still to this day, me and my friend are always, I've a mate at home that I run a lot of stuff by, and he helps me out, Alan Cashman, and he, like, actually is a natural comedy brain, like.
1: Yeah.
0: So me and him are just, we've just such a laugh doing it, like. But, like, every time I'm like, we can't do the Pogba thing again, can we? Ah, we do one more time, and we do it in the comments, we're like, do you know, or even Keen with Big Baby. It just keeps working, like.
1: Yeah.
0: But,
3: it's hard working on comedy though, isn't it? Because you do have to have that brutal nature where you're thinking, you have to look at it and like, yeah, that's not funny.
0: Oh, yeah. And I'm the worst person for that. Mm. Even when I was doing my show, my friend came. I remember my wife went to Donegal with the kids. She was like, I'll give you a week here, the house, when I was writing my show for my tour. And I was like, perfect. I had stuff written and everything, and I thought everything was terrible. And I didn't sleep. And my mate Alan, he came out to the house the next day, took a few days off work. I was like, come out here a few days, we'll go through this. And then I was reading stuff to him, and he was like, no, some of this is really good, like.
1: Yeah.
0: And then through that, by the end of the week, pretty much I had the show done and not done and dusted, but nearly done and dusted.
1: Yeah.
0: But it's amazing. I'd be very critical of my stuff.
1: Would
0: very,
1: you?
0: Yeah.
1: Okay. Would you watch other impressionists? Like, would you watch, say, like, Darren Farley and Al Forn and all these guys? And
0: I think Darren Farley's brilliant, yeah. He would have been, like, when you're getting into soccer and stuff, like, a big inspiration.
1: I remember doing with Jordan, he was next to Jordan Henderson back in the day, like, this is probably before even you broke out, like, 2012.
0: Oh, no, 100%. I was 2016, actually, and even Al started just before me, kind of.
1: Yeah, he came into Joe when I was there,
0: And Al, like, to be fair, has just some incredible, incredible impressions. Tierney Talks, Aidan Tierney is a brilliant, brilliant impressionist. Like, his stuff is, like, absolutely amazing, I think. And then, obviously, Mario and Oliver, I would have watched it on the Late Late Show. Mario would have got the gift grub thing when I was younger because I was into impressions or whatever. So I would, I'd look at them all. And it's like everyone has a different style and everyone's kind of different, you know what I mean?
1: Totally.
0: And it's like,
1: We still have to get into your list, but the validation thing is really interesting to me. That you were saying that, because it's like it is kind of objectively a hard way to live a life, is seeking the approval of others. Whereas, but I would imagine that sometimes you'd be really proud of what you wrote yourself and the impersonation itself. And I wonder if that's not reflected in the comments, would that affect you?
0: Not anymore. Would have at the start, like, big time. But at the minute, it's just like, all right, that one didn't go well. It's like you're going to do another one in 4 days, 5 days, or next week.
1: Yeah.
0: Do you know what I mean?
1: So you're fine.
0: So it doesn't affect you like it would have at the start. I remember doing my first video in Joe, a football video, and I had Carragher and Neville, and the comments, like, absolutely ripped me up, like. And I remember just sitting at the desk, and I was like, in my head, looking like this, like, around the office, like, everyone's definitely watching this video right now, thinking, I am useless, this fella. Do you know what I mean? But as you do it, you're doing, like, I'm doing it 10 years, like, you know, I know I'm not shite at it.
1: Yeah.
0: Do you know what I mean?
1: Of course,
0: different people have different opinions. Some people will think, oh, he's very good. Other people are like, I don't think he's that good or whatever. That's grand. I will say, like, even like the criticism you get online, I would say that like 80% of it or 75% of it is constructive if you look at it that way. So someone's like I did a TikTok or a video and I went on TikTok. Messi got 900 goals and I did like 30 impressions and the thing is blown up. Millions of views. So I did one for Ronaldo when he hit, when he was 40. Millions of views. But I did Peter Drury in this one and I thought I nailed him. I thought I have that one. This is going to be because Peter Drury is so iconic. I can comment on anything. You know, two spits going down a wall. You know, whatever. Anything like, I can comment on that with this fella. This is going to be brilliant. Showed it to my brother. Brother's like, that's really good. Friend thought it was really good. So I put it online. The video gets, it does unbelievably well. One of my biggest videos, the top comment is, God almighty, man, don't do Peter Drury again. That was effing awful. About 10,000 likes. And nearly so many of the comments were like, man, you should have done Drury. Didn't work. Oh my God, the Drury is awful. And then people laugh. And then there was one comment going, that Peter Drury was effing S-H-I-T. And then this person goes, oh, I'd like you to say, let's show your impressions or whatever. And he goes, oh, wait a minute. I actually am a huge fan of Connor. I'm just saying. The other 29 were really, really good. Like, some of them were fantastic. But that was so this was actually a fan saying.
1: Yeah, yeah.
0: So, like, it was, in a sense, constructive. But I did look at it and go, all right, Peter Drury, I didn't get that one. So I have to look at it and I have to see it. Because if I don't, well, then I would have done them again and maybe, or, you know, and it's obviously, I didn't nail it. Do you know what I mean? So the comments, that's one thing about comedy. They'll always tell you, the crowd are the judge. So you get up there and you say something. It's like even in my live show, the first night I was in Clare, the show was like 2 hours long. The second night it was, I'd shaved 15 minutes off it. I got to Cork the following week, I'd shaved like 25 minutes off it. Because there's some, again now, my inexperience in comedy, I didn't even know that you could go and do these like work in progress gigs. Try out the material first. So yeah. I would have done two tours without trying any material. I just would have went up and just done it. I even done it on the Late Late Show twice, where, three times, where I went on the Late Late Show with jokes that I'd never used before. Like, I like, madness. If you said that to a comedian, you're like, what? And the last time I did the Late Late was for the GEA special, and everything I did in it was like, tried and tested. And I remember just being so much more relaxed, while I would have been so anxious doing the other ones, like, because I was like, and twice, like, it went really well, and twice, like, didn't go great. But like, when I look at it, I was like so naive to go up there with stuff that like I'd written that week, not knowing if it actually worked. And that's the thing about comedy. The audience will tell you if it's funny or not. Simple as that. Like, I could, there's a couple of jokes. I had a sketch in my show that I would have done in Clare that I thought was hilarious. And I remember going after going, ah, that wasn't great. People thought it was quite clever and were like amused by it going, oh, that's pretty smart. Do you know what I mean? But that's no use to you like in a live gig. That's grand on the phone.
1: Yeah,
0: but like in a live gig, you need people laughing, you know.
1: And you do the opposite then too, where you yourself might think like, "Oh, that's not my best work," and it's gone massive and university love
0: 100%. Or I'd say something on stage one night that I would have written as filler, and everyone laughs their ass out of it. And I'm going, "Well, that's a gag," you know. It's mad, you know.
1: You just find
0: out these things. But that's why, like, being on stage the last year or two, like, I've done so much more stage stuff because, like, the internet, like, is obviously a safe, like, obviously it can be quite brutal, but it's a safe enough space to try stuff and. On stage is like obviously
1: so raw,
0: feet in the fire. You're like, you find out fairly quick, like, you know.
1: Actually, people want to know. You're gigging soon, aren't you? Very soon.
0: I'm gigging in September. So it's the same, the tour I've been doing. So I'm in Tyrone, Mullingar, Waterford. I'm at Athlone, which I think might be sold out. But the big one then, I'm in Castlebar on the 18th of September. So I did it last year and they were like, you got to come back and do it again. And I was like, you know, it was like, I just thought, I think we did, like, the TF Royale. And it holds 2,000, and, like, we nearly sold it out the last time, and I was going, I can't see too many more, like, going, and then they were like, no, come back, we're going to come back in April, and then I said, no, I'll come back in September, because I was kind of away with different things, and the timing's perfect. I'll have to obviously update the show a good bit now, considering the big news at the weekend.
1: Jesus, I know, yeah. I heard that in your ad, actually.
0: After
1: your latest video.
0: Oh, sure. I wouldn't mind. I'm in, it's Mullingar the following night, so that show's going to be very different to the one I do the following night even though the Mullingar one changes too because we won Leinster.
1: All right, let's flake through this. So we're kind of getting less and less to the list as this series goes
0: this
1: on.
0: It's more into of a conversation.
1: All right, we touched on the the World Cup final that you were at briefly. The one thing I want to know, two things actually. Tell me about hanging out with Ronaldo and Ronaldinho.
0: Oh, I ended up in New York, so I came home and then I got a text going, hey, party here, on Saturday. People think I live in New York. And which I did. Sometimes I'd be over there for quite a while. You know what I mean? I'd be over and back with a bit. But he was like, party Saturday night, got you on the list for this party. I was like, Grant, I was like, man, I'm in Ireland. He goes, oh, man, this is going to be a great party. I'd fly over. I was like, I can't, man. I've been away for like 4 weeks. Yeah. You know, I was like, I can't turn around to my wife and be like, heading over to New York for a party. And he goes, all right, no hassle. And then later on that day, I just texted him. I was like, what's the crack anyway with this? Like, who's at it? And he was like, R9, Ronaldo, Ronaldinho, Rio was there after doing the Rio stuff with him. Gary Neville was there, Figo, and Pique. So I was like, all right, I'm at the airport. I'll be there. I'll see you there. So that was the night before the World Cup final. It was cool. It was like, it was a lot of American business people. Met Shane McMahon there.
1: WWE.
0: Brought him to the Westbury. He was actually gas. What a legend.
1: I love that guy. Love that guy growing up. Big golf boy as well, isn't he? Wasn't he with Rory McIlroy? Is he a legend? Is he?
0: Oh, I love that man. He was a legend. I came down like bang, he had a margarita waiting for me. Great gig, man. And I was doing pep and stuff like that up there. I was like, how much of that did he get? But I did Tiger. He goes, dude, you're Tiger Woods. Fucking awesome. He's like, brought him to the Westbury anyway. He loves a pint of G. Down there, and we were with, you know, Seamus the wrestler.
1: Yeah.
0: Kev Egan.
1: Yeah.
0: Kev Egan. No, Kev.
1: Oh, yeah.
0: So, yeah, it was gas. We had a nice night in the Westbury. And that was the night before the final. And then...
1: So were you chatting with... Ronaldo's English is very good, isn't it? R9's English.
0: R9's is decent, yeah. Ronaldinho had a translator. I was chatting away with... I actually, for the crack then, he asked me to go do a bit, so I did a bit. I did a bit on stage with, you know, Kevin Peel, that show?
1: Yeah, yeah, yeah.
0: So your man, I did a couple of minutes, went up there, whatever, did a bit of Trump. It was a good crack. Although, like, chatting to them, I remember Gary Neville was like, I wonder, will they get it? You know what I mean? Because a lot of, like, American business people, I wonder, will they even know? I mean, and I'd already, like, agreed to, like, do a little bit. And he was like, I mean, if they don't listen to us, you're fucked. But away, grand.
1: Did you watch the halftime show? Did you actually stay and watch?
0: I did, but it was obviously weird when you're there because, like, on TV at least, you know, it's framed.
1: It was a production.
0: And it's carefully framed. You don't see a lot of, like, this stuff. So Bieber's just walking around, like, you're looking down at this little ant. You know what I mean? You're that far up and you're looking down at a fella in the guitar just walking along like that. And even, like, was it Shakira? And then Madonna, she wasn't even on the pitch,
1: I don't think. That was a prereq, was it?
0: I don't know. Like, apparently they were down. You could see, and everyone's waiting for Madonna to come out and stuff. And then she's in the car with Ronaldinho and Ronaldo. And, it was cool. But it wasn't, like, obviously the halftime show, what you'd have for the Super Bowl. Because I think they cover the pitch properly and everything because it's such a enormous production. This one was a lot more just, like, obviously less heavy on the pitch, I suppose.
1: Are we 60 seconds. Good Lord. What do you want to do here, right? The All-Ireland just gone Mayo. Westmeath winning Leinster. Ireland-Portugal Ryder Cup.
0: We've only got to one of them. Westmeath winning Leinster, man, was the most incredible thing from a personal point of view, obviously, for Westmeath. But seeing Mayo win last week was, I don't think, unless Westmeath win the All-Ireland, geez, you mightn't see anything like that again.
1: We've been given 5 minutes.
0: We've
1: given 5 minutes now, we've suddenly 5 minutes.
0: Thanks, guys. Cheers.
1: That's great. We can use that to its maximum, yeah. Let's go back to talking.
0: So 90 seconds.
1: Westmeath, that was, even objectively looking from the absolutely no skin in that particular game, it was class. We had Matty Whitaker in here actually a couple of weeks ago talking about it.
0: Did you?
1: He's such a great talker, like, for someone so young, Matty Whitaker.
0: Yeah, I must watch that back now. He was brilliant, obviously. He got the two-pointer at the start, or the point at the start. And then he hit the two-pointer in the second half that kind of changed. I remember, I think it was him that scored it. And then Dylan scored a point, and then Robbie Ford put us a point up. And I was like, oh my God, this is actually happening. Because I seen Dublin against Loud. And obviously, you rate Loud. Like, Loud got to the All-Ireland semi-final. I was like, the Dubs are back. And I was thinking, this is going to be one of those kind of routes or something. I was like, if it's a competitive game, I'd be happy enough. But I think Mark McHugh, man, is top class. Yeah. Top class. Even when you hear him speak.
3: Do you have a mark in you?
0: Huh?
3: Do you have a mark in you?
0: Oh, I'm going to have a mark in me for next year, yeah. I'd have to. I don't have I'll not do something unless I have it nailed down. But I actually want to do a lot more. Geezer is one I have on my list for next year.
1: Yeah, that'd be good. Could you do an Andy Moran?
0: Oh, I'm going to have an Andy Moran for Castlebar. So I'm working on, I'm going home to do Andy Moran today.
1: 18th of September.
0: 18th September. You'll see the results.
1: Yeah. Ryder Cup. Were you working or were you attending or what?
0: I was working and attending. Kind of had a little bit of a job to do, but like I came out and I stood on the we were up. I had a bit of a thing to do, TV bit, and then I came out and I was standing on the 14th or on the 16th, 17th, and it was like, I've never seen anything like it. At this stage, the board was nearly all red, and it was like, this is going to happen. USA are going to win the Ryder Cup, the greatest comeback of all time. And then, obviously, Shane Lowry. And I didn't actually go up to the green.
1: Yeah.
0: I seen Lowry on 17. I had a good vantage point, but when he went up 18, then I went around the corner to watch it on a big screen. And it was me and two Irish lads just standing there at this screen, and Lowry makes the putt. I do think if he misses that, I do think USA win.
1: It was so good. Even in hindsight, Connor, like, I was at the time, I was thinking, this is outrageous. Because the Saturday was the biggest lead. Europe finished Saturday 11.5, the 4.5 up, which is the biggest lead ever heading into Sunday. And even at the start of the singles on Sunday, was like, this is going fine. Then you sort of laughing amongst yourselves. I remember watching that with a crowd being like, ha, a bit of red there on the board.
0: This is called You Had to Be There. At one point, I was like, oh my God, like, I'll get to say I was here for the greatest comeback in the history of sports if the USA win. Because I was like kind of going, well, this could be incredible. And then obviously, it couldn't have worked out better the way it happened then. Lowry making the putt, obviously from an Irish perspective. And I always say, even like, anytime Lowry or McIlroy do anything in golf, it's always great for me because you'll always get a viral video out of it and stuff. While sometimes when sort of some people are winning things, there's just not that great a buzz about it. But there's something about people love the two boys, and anytime you do anything, it's like gold dust as soon as they do something. So like, that was obviously great. Just an iconic moment to be at,
1: unbelievable. What about Ireland, Portugal? Because that was the, I suppose we thought that was Christmas, and then we had Christmas again against Hungary a few days later. But like, the Ronaldo sending off, the way it went, the way that it was like, I actually won this game. Like,
0: that was Ireland football renaissance, isn't it, that game? That. Like, honestly, I went up there as well. It was like, ah, this will be a nice day. You get to see Ronaldo and everything else. Did you know? I thought we could get a result against them because, like,
1: yeah,
0: do you know, we have actually played all right against Portugal. Like,
1: we're not bad against the bigger sides. Yeah,
0: do you know, we're not too bad. And then just the way it happened, Troy Parrott with the two goals. And then Ronaldo getting sent off was just like so iconic. And then there's one lad in the
1: crowd.
0: That's
1: the boy. That's what I think of.
0: The light green, you know. He just...
1: It was just so perfect.
0: You know, this is everything about posture, everything's just like...
1: Yeah, this is it. This goes back to what you were saying about it. You never know what's funny, right? So if you read that in one of your scripts, like, and then the fan goes like this, I'm like, all right. Oh, that's not so good. And it was just the way he did it. And he didn't know he was being watched, obviously. It was just pure him, pure... Eyeball
0: and
1: Ronaldo.
0: And the camera, obviously, TV direction was great as well. You see Ronaldo doing that when he got the yellow card. Cry baby, like that. All of a sudden, that fella must have been zoning in on him and seen him. And all
1: perfect.
0: Of a sudden, he's at that. But that was one of those, I would love to, if I was at the Hungary game. My brother was at it, actually. He works with Sky.
1: Yeah.
0: And...
1: Usher. Yeah, which we were onto you. I was onto you the night of the Czechia game. Remember, we were going to come in the next day morning, and you were like, I don't think we can do it. I was like, yeah, I know.
0: No, he was trying to force my arm and come in, and I was like, I can't come in and joke after. Because we were so close too, like, you know, when you look at what happened there, we would have got to the knockout stages, I think, at a World Cup too, if we got in. It got their place. Like,
1: I know, because they were brutal in the end, weren't they?
0: The actual World Cup. Yeah, like, and I just think we would have brought something. It was a bit like Mayo on, I remember looking at on Sunday, and I was like, there was about 5 minutes left. Clifford was standing there, and the two Cliffords, in fairness, were doing everything they could, like, to get Kerry back over the line.
1: They weren't, fairness, Paddy especially.
0: Oh, Paddy, man, he was awesome.
1: How was the class?
0: Oh, class. And I was like, but you must feel like everything's against you. Even though it probably wasn't, but it felt like 95% of the stadium were just willing against them. And like, when you have that, I do think, while the lads were saying about Andy Moran, like, you give the crowd energy to give it back to you. I think that was like huge on Sunday, completely. You know,
1: if you had come in the next day after check, like, you would have been forced to just do an impression of me. You'd have nothing left. We'd have to go back to that again.
0: I'll tell you what, next time I come up, then I'll have the two of you.
1: Well, it has to be something has to be in it for you.
0: So what do I have to do?
1: Now, do you want to wrap the show, right? Do you see this read here? We have to do one more of those reads. Is Davy Fitz still here?
0: Davy, yeah, I can do Davy.
1: Would Davy read that for us? Just this one in the green to wrap us this morning. Can you read? And do take this seriously, Davey. This is serious stuff.
0: Is Davey the best one to do?
1: Who would you like to do?
0: Maybe Loch Nan.
1: Oh, dude. Oh, Loch Nan for sure.
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1: Thanks, Tor. Thanks, Seville. Thanks, Connor. Thanks, Enda. Thanks, everyone. We're miles over time. Enjoy the rest of your Thursday. See you tomorrow, Friday. Shane Hannon will be here. We'll preview the Ireland football final and plenty more besides. You all go there and take care of yourselves this Thursday. See you tomorrow.
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9: I am delighted to say we have Dermot Ling with us this morning. Dermot, how are you?
10: How's it going, Jar?
9: Our job is to make you laugh.
10: Oh man, if you could avoid that now. It's sneezing, coughing and laughing that I've been trying to avoid the last couple of days, but the drugs do work, it turns out. I spent the first 2 days, I mean, look at it, it's a small thing in a big world, but my whole body just went into total lock. I mean, I can't, it's fine to be able to play hurling still, to be able to take belts still is different, you know, your body has to be just, you don't realize how well your body is trained for it until you're out of it. And then when over the last couple of days, my body just went into total shock, freeze, and then eventually got a hold of some, diphene, and the body relaxed again and I can actually function in the world. So, hard lessons, Jar.
9: Tell anybody who doesn't know what happened. What happened?
10: Well, we played in the All-Ireland final against Tipperary in the over 40s at the weekend in Enniscorthy, and it was brilliant. Great. I mean, I was on yet another Wexford team getting a hammer in a big game, and there was a big crowd there, and it didn't feel great to be in that situation again, to be honest. It really didn't. Like, it was hard. I just felt for the supporters again, you know, that was a feature of our team because we played against that Kilkenny team 5, 6, 7 years in a row. And, there's a pain there going through me as I think about it. Like, but yeah, anyway, we played that and I got I ran into some prime premier beef still attached to the bone. And, I was going down to pull on a ball and he came through me and hit me at the back, like maybe with his knee, and I feel like I broke the ribs at my front. He came through me that hard. So I'm not sure is something dislodged or whatever. But as I said, small thing in a big world, just very interesting to see the implications now of an injury when I've got three kids, when I've got, you know, a different set of responsibilities than when you're playing in your 20s. And then asking the natural question that comes from it, which is, am I still just trying to prolong my youth? And is there an inevitable demise that we must just face up to in life? It's a really interesting one.
2: Did you ever do that like that, like as a player? Did you ever break your ribs as a player, Dermot?
10: I did. I took a ball in the gut there one day, and I was coughing up blood for a couple of days afterwards, and on the front side, just in front of the heart. And so I broke those two, and yeah, I remember the discomfort, but very different to what I'm in at the moment.
2: No meat on your, I tell you, you're looking very lean. There's no meat in your bones, I tell you.
10: I'm definitely underweight, and that's it, Stewie. It's a big part of it is the training. Like since finishing playing, because there was always like I'd be a five-a-side soccer kind of a fella. If in terms of fitness stuff, like I have no interest going out on the road and running somewhere unless I'm running like to find something or to get something or pick something up.
9: Or away from something.
10: I don't want to. Yeah.
1: Find food.
10: Or away from something. There has to be a degree of practicality involved or else I'm not doing it. I think partly because I was so conditioned, all my life training to just like, this is why I'm doing it. I'm training for this thing. And I have to, you know, this is what I'm doing and I have to do that. Whereas to train now, I find it very difficult just to find that bit of, I don't know, whatever it is. If it's not practical, I'm probably not doing it. But I can't get away now with leaving the family, going off for the day, playing, lying in bed for a couple of days afterwards, injured, because I'm not doing the training to prepare the body to be able to take the hits. That's the big difference.
1: I think UGA, I don't know whether the soccer lads have the same discipline as the GAA lads. We were having this, chatting about this earlier. I think it's a kind of a, you might get the, I mean, there's probably a few more messers maybe in the soccer end of things whereby lads sort of never really, they do now, but back in, you know, my age group, certain lads did, certain lads didn't, you know, it's kind of a hit and miss as to whether they take it on, but you boys seem to all take on the physical condition end of things from when you retire, right?
10: I don't know about that. I suppose it's very different dynamics, Stewie. Like, I don't know what it's been like for you since you finished playing. Like, as I said, I think a big part of it is the conditioning. Like, I've found that I reacted almost to, so like now there's no going doing training if there's not somebody there to tell me to do it. There's a little bit of that. Or if I don't have a meaning, like it depends on why you're playing, I suppose. I don't know what that's like in a soccer dynamic, but definitely in the thing that always drove me, well, it wasn't good health or wasn't mental health or wasn't any of that. It was like, I am preparing for something that I really believe in. And so whatever the training was, whatever had to be done, then that's what you're doing. And since that meaning kind of left of why I'm doing it, there's not the same desire to do it. Like that, you know, that was what was driving it all. And so it's not necessarily, when I think about it like that, it's not the conditioning probably, it's just the reason for it. Now the reasons are probably changing in that I think after you retire, and there's that hole, that comes in where you're not, and this is, you know, what I was kind of jokingly referencing to some degree is that like that holding on to your youth. But it's actually just that chasing that feeling again of living a blissful moment on the field where everything is making sense, where you can read all the things that are happening and you just feel completely and utterly at ease, even though there's a very difficult task in front of you and there's somebody trying to put you off that task. It still all feels very easy. And access to those moments, I find in life, are very, very fleeting. But on the field, they come and go a few times in a game, you know, and so there's still a little bit of, still maybe chasing that a little bit, as well, you know, and yeah, I don't know. It's, I don't know what way that is for you, Stewie. Did you let go of that?
1: No, I'm afraid.
10: Did you seek it?
1: I was afraid of not, I was always afraid of playing bad. That was it. It was a fear thing. So in order to not play bad, you had to make yourself play well.
9: Well, so you do all the work to prepare in the same way, but in the middle of the game, when you actually are playing well, how does that feel?
1: Good, yeah, because so it you sort of, I think that gives you a kind of a confidence to, first of all, it says, okay, you're okay now, you've gotten over that initial fear of playing bad, you're in a good space now you can kind of push on. And but that would happen in a game, you know. Ultimately, you know, my approach was, it was a fear of underperforming.
9: And how do you replace that, I suppose, that feeling that you had of now I can push on? Where do you get that from now?
1: The fear of getting fat.
9: Right.
1: It's a fear thing. That's what it is. It's a fear thing. It's just, you're afraid all the time of getting, or being overweight, of people looking at you a different way, of having a heart attack, of, you know, getting on. So the way around that is just not let it happen. You know, not let it happen.
9: I suppose, sorry, we should, you make music, right? Like that flow state that Dermot's talking about, where he understands that something is about to happen and he gets the ball before everybody else has actually spotted it. And he's like, oh, I still got it. It's not there.
1: Yeah, yeah. You're seeing things in slow motion, in other words, where everybody's running around you, like at sort of 90 miles an hour.
9: Maybe you get that same sense of fulfillment from, like, Damon, before you came on this morning, it emerged that I had seen Stewie's sister at Electric Picnic at 4 a.m. Playing music. So I was doing the same thing you were doing the other day, trying to go back to my youth in the same.
1: He was doing this.
9: And I'd say I feel almost as bad as you do. Not quite, but nearly.
10: I have to take up that point previously, Ger. You know, like I think Johnny Wilkinson has been really, really good on this, you know, for any athlete. And I wish I'd have discovered him a little bit younger. That idea of playing out of fear, you know, I definitely know what that is. You're fearing, you get to a certain level, you fear that level will slip, you come up into a game, tension builds, you're kind of providing the conditions for a bit of flow state because it does need a bit of fear and a bit of tension, a bit of uncertainty in it, and then you play well or whatever and you come the next morning into training and that process starts again. And I think we spend way too much time in that, the fear of something as opposed to the enjoyment of. And I often felt that after a game, after winning something, it was almost like a relief as opposed to the access that you can get of the more joyful experience of it, you know? And I think a lot of that comes down to the dynamics in clubs, the dynamics of managers. Like, I think there's way, way more opportunity to really push that side of the game, like that you can actually access. Like, there's no shortage of your competitiveness. There's no shortage of your physicality. There's no shortage of any of those things, but you can just come into a degree of understanding, flow, enjoyment that is, it feels very limitless, you know, against the fear-based one, which is so tense and unenjoyable. Like, and yeah, I don't know, like it requires an awful lot more. Sometimes when I think about all of the, you know, the sports psychologists and stuff who come in, when I think back about some of the stuff that I endured when I was playing and listening and even reading sports psychologists now and stuff, I'm like, oh, you're still working within, your whole entire context is within the fear-based framework. It's so limited. And then the odd time you come across like a Johnny Wilkinson, who probably is out there for some people, but when he explains his, what was going on for him and he explains what he was seeing around him, it's exactly as I feel it was as well. You know, like there really was this access to something much bigger that nobody was really willing to create those conditions, or maybe they just weren't even aware that you could. I don't know. But playing out of fear is bad news. I think this bad news. Okay, you do get there. I understand why it's valuable. But in terms of, like, this is the thing that should nourish you most in your life. This is the thing you're choosing to invest all of your time in. Work is different. Sometimes that can nourish you and sometimes it doesn't. But Jesus, like, your game. If you're here to play, this is your game. This is the thing you really love. This thing that dragged you in as a youngster. This is the thing you follow with everything that you have. That you would be playing out of fear in that. Oh, I just, such a disappointment. When I see now, you know, even at this age, the joy state that you can be in when you just trust the whole thing, that everything that you are in that moment is perfectly designed and perfectly right for it, and that your body just knows instinctively everything that needs to be done. Oh, what a difference, you know, what a difference.
1: What was the game? So would it be right to say that in the game in the All-Ireland you're playing the other day, you weren't playing out of fear. You felt very comfortable. You were there because you wanted to be there and you wanted to maybe, you know, express yourself a little bit. Or, I mean, you know, how did you feel in the game?
10: Yeah, we hit a different level. I mean, we've played a few games up to now. We played against Limerick and played against Galway, I think, and Cork, and played in those games and felt very at ease and very comfortable and very kind of confined in my own little space. I wasn't usually like I'd have this enthusiasm, I'd be shouting and roaring and like getting G'ing everybody up and kind of, you know, being quite energetic in the whole thing. But because I didn't know if I'd last 15 or 20 minutes, like, you don't know what way the body's going to respond. I was just very contained in my energy. And so I found, okay, I've got this fella to mind and I've got this patch to mind and I'm just going to focus on that. And I'm going to keep things very, very simple. And the more simple that I kept it, the more I just found, everything is responding. Like, this fella is putting his hurl up in front of me and he thinks he's going to stop it. And I can see it's going to go over his hurl by about an inch and it's going to go into my hand. And that was very, very clear to me, much further back in the puck out or whatever it was than it normally would. it felt my mistakes, things I was doing wrong. The ball was just still hopping up or would still end up in the back of the net for us. Like, it was just, it felt like the whole game. And I, Jerry, we talked about this many times with, you know, in relation to Tommy Welch, like, you know, the more honest, integral and simple in my approach I was with the game, the more I felt I was in conversation with the game, the more the game was responding to me. That was the lovely thing. Even if he made a better run, the ball would just somehow break to me. And so I just, yeah, it was just pure, pure pleasure. And then I kind of got a little bit attached to that. This is what happens. Like, Jesus, it's amazing. Even at this age, I got a bit attached to that. And so the next day I went out, I was kind of, you know, it going outside my box a little bit more and trying to influence more and, yeah, chasing that thing again. And then I found in the Tipperary game at the weekend, the standard was upped as well. I mean, they were outrageously good. They were like a very good senior club hurling team and we weren't nearly as good as them. So it's obviously much harder when you're dealing with, you know, fellas who are not letting you have the ball, essentially. But I found it much more difficult. The more I was attached to that feeling, the more distant I was from it.
1: Sounds extend, a bit strangely.
9: Explain that. Go on. So you were chasing it. But is that not, is that not also the game? You're trying to, the others, we keep the score because you're trying to win. So you get into that flow state and you're like, actually, I could do a bit more here.
10: Really, it's a great point, Ger. I think the greatest paradox in sport is right there in what you're saying. The greatest of all of them, of team games, chaos-based team games, individual, whatever, is as soon as you're able to let go of winning, you create the conditions to win. The attachment to the outcome in everything in life is okay. It gives you an element of control. It gives you the feeling of control, and you might be just better than the other person or the other team. All of that is definitely true. But being able to let go of winning, I think, is the biggest thing that I've learned, is the ability to let go of winning, the ability to let go of I'm going to be the best or I'm going to get this out of this at the end or whatever it is. The more I learned to let go of that, the better I was. And the better I am, the more likely I am to win. I think it's the paradox at the heart of sport, and some teams have nailed that. And that's what I think Brian Cody was doing for years. And we'd all said, come on, Brian, tell us what's happening. Like, how are you doing it? How are you doing it? I don't know what the equivalent in soccer is, but I know in hurling, it was definitely that team. And it was Brian Cody saying, the spirit, if the spirit was right. And what he was talking about was, if you could let go of winning, you would win. Genuineness with the game and letting go of winning. That was what he was saying for years. And I think that that's what they were doing, you know?
2: Almost like a meditation thing. Like, I mean, you kind of have to get out of your own way a little bit and just let the outside control you rather than you trying to control the outside.
10: Yeah. So in that world, they call it surrender. And it is. It's old in some ways, because we're constantly trained from a very young age to think of control of the outcome, to how to win. And we're besotted with this idea. It's the surrender of that is actually the thing that creates the conditions to win. Now, there's a million ways you could say, or a million reasons to say that none of that is true, because these teams take control of all of these things and they do it to an absolute T, and they play in the way that they play and they do it and they win. And that's also true for teams as well in some other way, you know? But I think that maybe in the fear-based approach, Dewey, that you were talking about, that's a very common way. How you win maybe matters. How you look back on your time maybe matters. How you were with the game, I think, matters. Just putting it down to winning, if that's what you want, I suppose that's fine. But I think there's an awful lot more happening.
2: I suppose, I mean, as you're speaking, you're sort of... you're triggering something in my own brain. That approach of fear and not wanting to, you know, purely trying to play well because you're afraid of playing poorly, it's quite a selfish thing. If you think about it, that's me being selfish. That's me looking after myself, me sort of disregarding every...
9: I'm all right, Jack.
2: I'm talking quite... I'm okay. You know, as long as I'm okay, then everyone else, you know, if I'm okay, they're okay, then it'll all kind of come together, which is kind of a very false way to look at it. But there is an element of
11: wanting to collaborate, so get rid of that selfishness. Forget about yourself for a second here and put your trust in the person beside you, and then maybe that person beside you will bring something better out of you.
10: I think that's the essence of it. That's the essence of it. When we limit it to winning, and as essential as that is, and I totally respect that, Jura, of course it is, it's a results-driven business, all of that is true. But there's something in the letting go, and there's something in the jam that you're talking about there, Stewie. There's something in that's the surrender. So you're in your little selfish experience, and you go through that for 20 years, and that's grand. That's your game. That's the game of soccer for you. You look back on that. That's what Johnny Middleton talked about in rugby. That was rugby for him. I look back at my hurling career. For a lot of the time, that was my hurling career. And that's a lesser version than what's possible. We're just talking about what's possible. That's all. Like, I mean, continue as we are. It's fine. It's all great. I mean, geez, the GA, soccer in Ireland, the FAI, whatever, rugby, you know, they're all great. They're all great things that we get an endless amount of entertainment out of anyway. But what we're talking about is a degree of fulfillment. That our players are reaching a degree of fulfillment, that when they come out of the game, that they've reached something and said, I've gotten that, I felt that, I'm willing to let it go because I was willing to go after it in that way. I was willing to jam, I was willing to collaborate, I was willing to let go of my own little selfish journey and experience the grandness and the majesty of a life of interrelationship with other people on the field. And I touched for a moment the beauty and the brilliance of this game of hurling, and in your case soccer. And that's where there's a great disservice done, is if you're talking, Stewie, about Stewie and Stewie's little story and Stewie's little fears and protecting little Stewie, there's also soccer, this game, this beautiful, beautiful game played all over the world by every single child, almost all over the world. A simple thing of a bit of letter and a foot and a bit of intelligence and a bit of athleticism, and everybody's done it. And the game of soccer has its own lore and its own stories, and it has its own gods and it has its own mysteries. And here you are reducing the scale of that down to little Stewie, little Stewie's fears. Like there's something criminal about that. In regards to what's possible. So that's what I'm saying. Oh, it should be this way. I'm not saying it should be, everyone do whatever you want to do. I just think that there's a huge amount more possible. If I was to say to young Stewie at the start, if I was to put my arm around you at 17 or 18 and saying, okay, look at maybe some of the things you're carrying through from your childhood, maybe some of the things you're carrying through about the tension of this environment where we're not going to make it or we are going to make it. And I saw what was done in soccer, you know, when I went over with Ciarán, and how they break young players down and kind of build them back up in some kind of machine image of what they think they should be. Maybe if we just address those fears at the start, maybe if we just do that, okay, we're just going to address those fears. What's the root of them? Why are they there? And can we settle into the world of football outside of those fears? Wouldn't it be bigger, better, brighter to be not playing out of fear, to be playing out of enthusiasm, to be playing out of, I can't wait to play. Like, I'm looking forward to the game, not because I'm afraid that I won't play as well as I did last week, but because I get this opportunity to be on the ball and to enjoy being on the ball, to enjoy having the ball, because there's an unfolding moment where I don't know what's going to happen and the people around me don't know what's going to happen, and we're all on this edge. And then after the game, we all got to witness something on the edge. And I think that that's, as opposed to the more methodical approach that's coming in more and more and more to sport, and in that view of sports entertainment, you're getting this, it's an unfolding kind of a magic, and we're all part of it. And I just think that that's something to aim for. I don't know, you know, but sure, look at Jarrod, we've talked for years, you know, and there's a dreamer and an idealist in me that maybe needs to be a romanticist in me, but I think that these things are also very, very practical. Because the ones I've seen who do it that way seem to be nourished by their game in a way that the ones who play out of fear aren't. That's where I'd end up with that.
11: Well, from a football soccer sense, I suppose you're backing up the theory that's been introduced in recent years off the back of Barcelona doing this, you know, whereby kids at the age of 9, 10 are just being encouraged to just play, you know, forget about the results, just go and enjoy and then play and express yourself, you know. So that certainly does back up that theory. I suppose Irish being Irish.
9: But Wes is the answer. Yeah. Wes did everything, right? You were slain beside
11: him.
9: Yeah,
11: that's true. I mean, and I don't know, I can't get inside the head of a Wes Houlihan.
9: You watched him play. Does that, because when Dermot was saying all that, I was like, well, you've literally been his side, but you played right beside him.
11: His guardian, kind of, yeah. Yeah, I suppose, or his admirer, I suppose. I mean, I was just there to compliment. Well, I certainly felt like that. I'm just there to kind of get this guy the ball, I suppose, you know, because that's very true. There was definitely a very much a free spirit about how he carried himself. You know, he never looked phased, never lost his temper, never ever. Like, you know, was always very calm and relaxed, and you know, you just sort of sensed that this person was, you know, sort of in this different space completely, like, you know. And then there was just a natural flow to him. Like, it was just
9: can I ask you then,
11: poetry,
9: not to interrupt that, sorry, because but if your 17, 18 year old self had met Dermot and he'd put his arm around you and said all those things to you, would that have helped you?
11: Oh, I think so, yeah. Yeah, so it's helped me now. Thanks, Dermot. Yeah, without a doubt. Without a doubt. I mean, you know, maybe more so in men. Men, I suppose, I mean, my background, there's a macho-ness to things, and you're afraid to kind of embrace other side of things. Don't get off topic, but yeah, you know, there's definitely a lot of truth to sort of somebody just pulling you to the side and just calming you down and allowing you to kind of maybe look within yourself a little bit more, like, and stop for a second and think, like, you know. And I certainly feel I've benefited from doing things like that with regards to music or other things, like, you know, when you open up your mind to more artistically driven things, you know, you definitely see things completely different,
9: non-outcome based.
11: Yes, non-objective, more sort of.
9: Not something that somebody can go, you're a loser in this, specifically in this tiny little area.
11: Actually, it's like very non-result based, but more emotional based, you know, more in touch with yourself in the moment, kind of a thing, like, you know.
9: But it's funny because I think that the way Jeremy's talking about sport, you should be able to access that through sport, even though it is outcome based.
11: I think from what I'm getting from Dermot actually is, you know, funny enough, Dermot, you know, when you were in the flow there, you're talking about the Limerick game and you were talking about being in the zone. Do you know what I thought of? I thought of Neo in the Matrix when he realized he was the one. It's that sort of thing, like, you know. But in other words, you're completely in touch with yourself in that moment, which means you can just react to anything that's happening around you. You can just see it coming, I suppose, you know?
10: Yeah. It's Jedi stuff. That's what it feels like. That's what it feels like in the moment. Well, yeah, I'd be talking to Ronan O'Snodig an awful lot, and that's, Jedi is a word he throws about for things like that. And that's definitely what it feels like. Yeah, it absolutely does.
11: You look like Obi-Wan Kenobi at the moment, I have to say, Jeremy, to tell you. Where's your lightsaber?
10: Yeah, the kids have a couple of them inside there, all right. But yeah, there's loads of interesting stuff there, Stewie. Like, I know what you mean, Jer, as well. Like, for sure, that outcome-based stuff, like, that's not, that doesn't necessarily need to be a prohibitive force. I suppose I just think when the over-reliance, these aren't one or the other. I think at times there's just an over-reliance and an overly focused basis of winning and losing and that outcome. The outcome is that we all know that it's there. Like, geez, we're all on. We all know what's happening. We all know what the results are, and we're all tracking it. There's no doubt about any of that. I think it's the basic thing it comes back to is, whether it's in this interview now or whether it's on the field or wherever it is, it's like, who are you? Show me who you are. For the next 70 minutes, show me who you are. And if who you are is in fear and in tension and in uncertainty, that's a little bit unfortunate. for you and for us, because we don't get to see what's behind that. And behind that fear of who you are is an awful lot more, is the world and beyond the world of different aspects of you. And all of those things, all you want to really, all you want is the greatest team talk I ever heard said by one person to another person apparently happened between Brian Cody and Tommy Welch. And they went around the dressing room saying the different things, about what needed to be done. And when it came to Tommy, it was go out, Tommy, and take over the field like you always do. Like, go out and show, like, just go out and be your ebullient, brilliant self. Like, I've total trust in you. I've total faith in you. For a manager to say that, and then for a player, beyond what any manager can possibly say to him, for a player to feel that, I am now going to go out and show who I am. And that's my limit. That's the limitation I'm putting on myself. I'm going to be completely and utterly myself. I'm going to unveil all of myself on this field for the next 70 minutes. Is there any beating that? That's the next question then. Can you be beaten if you've done that? Like, I've walked off the field. We've no doubt all have. We've walked off the field where we've lost the game. The team got more scores than us. Grand. But we all played absolutely, totally and utterly fully. And can you say then that would be, that's some kind of loss? Like, if you've done it and you've done it fully, have you really lost? That's the next question on from there. Cameo from Siobhan there. I think that's back to what I've learned this probably from Cody more so than from anywhere else. Like, is like, if the spirit is right, is there any losing? This is, what more can you do? More can you do? You know,
9: this is a mad against the grain reading of the Brian Cody thing. And actually, we're going to do a lot of Cody over the next few weeks because we haven't spoken about him on the show, I'd say, in years. But there's a big opportunity for us coming up, and we're going to embrace it next week. I would have said that everybody assumes that he had an iron will which bent the great arc of history towards victory, and it was victory, you know, death or victory. But actually, the way you're talking about it is totally different. It's like, be yourself. If we all go and be ourselves, we trust ourselves, and let's see what happens, right? He might have known that he had the best team and the best group and the best players, or he had inspired them. And I'd say some of the individuals were entirely consumed by victory as their member of the team. But I'm buying it, I suppose, is what I'm saying, is that, like, to get the identity of those individuals to coalesce, it wasn't really around winning Leinster. It wasn't necessarily around winning semi-finals or finals. It was around being the best version of themselves, which ultimately, when that happened, if five of them played to the very best version of themselves because they were all-time greats, then the victory was all but assured.
10: I think there's a couple of, like, it's not all of one or the other with that. Like, I think there's certain players who covered all bases and played within maybe a framework that they knew that was going to work. Like, that was, if they brought that every day, that was what was going to work. And I think with Brian Cody, and I'm, you know, I was never in that dressing room, so I don't know, just based on what I hear and what I understand and what I've listened to from him. I would definitely say, and you couldn't sugarcoat it, like, I'd say the protection of the conditions within which that spirit can arise were protected with an iron fist. And I would say there was probably plenty who fell on the outside of that who would say exactly. Brian Cody was a tyrant, or Brian Cody was this, or Brian Cody was that. But they were, I would say, he held a version of the game. That's the first thing. And he was the first person to alert me to it of all the years of playing, where he would talk about there's the game. There's you and your story, and there's the match, and there's Kilkenny, and there's Wexford, and there's Leinster finals, and there's all those things. Performance, up, down, blah, blah, blah, and there's the game. You have to remember there's this thing outside of all of those things that you can possibly think of, there's the game. So he was the first one to put that forward. So because he understood that there was the game, he knew that there was an integrity and it was a kind of a set of rules that applied to the game. This thing, this spirit that he was talking about, the game. And if you broke them, I would say that's best of luck. That's the end of that. And in a place like Wexford, if I broke them, we'll say in 2007 or 2008, when I was at my best, they would say, oh, well, that's okay, you just come on again the next day, because they had to. But in Kilkenny, if you were DJ Carey or if you were Shefflin or anybody, and he showed that early with, I think, DJ and Charlie Carter, I think they fell foul of Brian Cody, and that was nearly the, that was the rise of the next generation, because they saw, like Alex Ferguson with Roy Keane, they saw, oh, everybody's on the chopping block here, so everybody has to remain true to it. And I think he protected those things with an iron fist. But I would say the essence of, yeah, as far as I can read into it, as far as I can understand from listening to him, it seems that that was the biggest call, was no, come forward with who you are and show who you are in your absolute fullness, and we'll let

0: a different person completely. And I don't know where, I don't know what that is. Is that, are we flawed for believing that, or is he just a genius for projecting that? Or is it just, is it neither of that? It's just purely, as you say, it's an energy and it's a spiritual communication that either you get or you don't get.
1: Like a radio frequency you can tune into.
0: Yeah, almost like this subliminal message, you know, and if you don't hear it, you're not worthy, kind of a thing.
2: Well, this is a really beautiful idea, I think, in relation to the game. Probably in an international context, in soccer more so, but I would say probably there's a local flavor to it too. But one of the things I find very interesting is how that, you know, I don't want to go on too much about Cody and Kilkenny because I don't know. Right. I mean, I know a little bit more now because I'm based in Kilkenny, but still very little. But I do know in a Wexford context, what that feels like when somebody comes along who kind of embodies that thing, you know, like Liam Griffin, when I was at a very impressionable age and I heard Liam Griffin speak about Wexford and speak about our place and speak about the possibilities and who he felt that we were as a people and how that resonated with so many people, like that, that infused itself into how we approached playing the game. And, you know, in 96 when he was the manager and you looked at how the lie of the land of hurling almost was just shaped in this perfect way at the time for Wexford to get all the way to the Ireland final and to actually manage to win it. When, you know, there was no big Kilkenny, there was no big Cork, there was no big Tipperary to kind of quash that possibility. It was this, in this like minefield of Clare and Limerick and Offaly and all of this possibility. Like the conditions kind of followed him around almost. And that, I felt that came with this real local flavor. And I love and but hate that as well when it comes to a, like for an example, a Davy Fitzgerald who might come into a place with a structure and a formation and a system and say, this is how we play the game. I always think that there's a great loss there in, well, what's the spirit of the place? How does your system meet the spirit of the place? And can you tune into the spirit of the place and allow that to come out? And that's going to be an extension of the people who play, who are from that place. And there is a little, there's a, like, because I spent years wondering, like, you know, the border of Wexford and Kilkenny is just down the road, Ger. Why do they do it up here so well, where the fellas down the road were doing it so poorly? Why was I going out in Croke Park and after 20 minutes feeling like I was absolutely wrecked and these lads are looking like they're machines that could go for 3 days when they're just up the road? Like, they're nothing, but there's this local flavour, and I think characters come along and they embody it and they give us this permission to dream in that way about our place. And that happens in an international context, happens like in an Irish context, but also happens in a local context. And this is one of the great beauties of hurling in the way, like in 32 county sense of hurling and football. Is it there in soccer and that local way? I'm sure it is, but I don't know. I just know that there's a feeling and a flavor and a style that can come when you embody your place and its history and its songs and its great battles and its great failings and all of those things that we all know are true. I mean, I was at a festival during the year up in Dublin, and George Murphy and a few of those, you know, chieftain style musicians were there and they were singing their songs. And I always thought 1916 was a national affair. But when I was listening to them singing their songs, I was like, oh, they're talking about the streets of Dublin. They're talking about the characters on the streets of Dublin. This was a Dublin event, much more than a national event. Now, if I was at a session in Wexford, we'd be listening to 1798 songs of how we went about the three rocks, the gates of Ross, what happened in Wexford, how it happened, when it happened, who it happened to. That's in our songs. And so there's this, like, I did the joy of listening to all of our individual stories from our different places and how that affects the characters. Like, I have a great pride in Wexford in that time, in that we kind of, there was a stand made by Wexford where it wasn't made maybe in very many other places in the country. For some reason, that infuses me with a pride. And I was still going to, even to the final at the weekend, didn't help me very much, but going to the final at the weekend, I've got Kelly Dubai from Killan, and I'm like, who is this giant with the gold curling hair? He who leads at the head of your band. 7 feet is his height with some inches to spare, and he looks like a king in command. I'm like, Jesus, that's our story. And that's a story to get behind in some way. Like, I believe, you know,

0: the gym and the measurement and this and all of that stuff, like the bras and the, you know, how many miles did you run and all that stuff, like, okay, great. Like the lads are machines now. I've never seen anything like, I played in that Jim Bulger game, Hurting for Cancer last week, and the size of the lads and the shape they're in, like, well done. That's all going fine. But sometimes there's just this ephemeral aspect to what we do and why we do it and how it's shaped by a place and by a geography and a topography and a history of a place that I find enthralling to live from, because it's like you're part of a bigger story than that little, than that smaller story of Diarmaid Ling, or, you know, and his athletic journey and how he's going to bench more and how he's going to squat more and how he's going to do this, this and this. There's a bigger story there that's accessible. I don't know where it comes from or what it is, but I just find it to be a very beautiful way of experiencing the game, you know?
1: Yeah. It's why we play it, I suppose, and why we're fascinated by it. It's always great spending some time with you, Diarmaid. That was sensational. Thanks a million.
0: Thanks very much, Ger. I think the kids were on the way out the door. My wife is not going to thank me for the 40 minutes that we spent, but Sorry. Hopefully there's somebody listening who does. And so that all balances
1: Terry,
0: up.
1: Terry, you were amazing. It was better, one of the best things you've done.
2: I'm a much better man for this 40 minutes, Diarmaid.
0: Yeah. Oh, Stewie, beautiful. Great man. Thanks very much. Lovely to see you too. Bye. Thanks, Ger.
1: Good luck. Talk to you soon. Cheers.
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5: What is going on here?
6: Welcome, welcome, welcome. Welcome along to the shoutiest segment on Irish radio. It's the scintillating, it's the stupefying, it's the Spendido crappy quiz. Every Friday, we pit three of Team Off the Ball up against each other in a no-holds-barred quiz of sporting factoids at the end of the week. Allow me to welcome today's contestants. I'm going to be straight up to everybody at home. This is the second time I'm doing these intros, so they were funnier the first time. You've missed out on a really good conversation about Willie Big Bang Casey versus Rigondo. You will never get that back, but maybe one day we'll dip back in. We'll see how giving our first contestant is to his intro, though. Our first contestant is the Floyd Mayweather of the crappy quiz. He shows up, he jabs away with unrivaled knowledge, he gets the win, and he goes home. Undefeated with a 1-0 record in 2021, it is Phil the Power Egan.
7: How are you doing?
6: Is there any boxer you feel like, Adrian, when you come up against Phil the Power?
7: Well, funny you should mention that, because I often feel like Willie Big Bang Casey to Phil's Guillermo Rigondo.
6: Insert canned laughter here. Our next contestant today has been lambasted for coming up short in every single quiz he's partaken in this year. Little did the people in our YouTube comments know that this is a former champ. Looking to recapture that 2019 form, it's Adrian Big Bang Barry.
7: It's been a lean 18 months on. 2021, not been good to me.
6: You're going to get the win today, predicting it. Our last contestant today is sickened that Michael D. Higgins is hogging all the headlines for his new puppy this week, when this man has a brand new puppy of his own who he's been using to mine many, many Instagram likes. Give it up for the Meath Hillbilly, Tommy Rooney.
8: Mitch Nook looks really gorgeous, so I'm not sickened by Michael D. Higgins getting a new puppy. It looks like a gorgeous pup. And yeah, Bailey's been all over Instagram. He's not ready for his off-the-ball debut yet.
6: Why not?
8: We're still kind of working on a few tricks and a few techniques, and he's not up to scratch yet when it comes to broadcasting live on the air.
6: People need to check out Tommy on Instagram to see this puppy. As you mentioned, it's called Bailey. Is it cuter than Mishnock is the question?
8: Probably smarter. Like he's an incredibly intelligent pup. Probably wittier. You know, he's good crack. He likes his football as well. I don't know Mishnock from Adam, apart from the photo.
6: Oh, well, you've just called the president's dog stupid and unintelligent here this morning, Tommy. So that is a big blow for Michael D. Higgins, who I'm sure is with us in the audience this morning. As ever, the format is a classic crappy quiz with a series of questions on different themes. Then it's on to the slip and slide of trivia, the rapid fire round. You can podcast the crappy quiz on otbsports.com or the OTB Sports app. And if you're watching on YouTube, make sure to click the thumbs up, even if we contribute nothing but misery to your day. Round one is the boring questions round, never multiple choice. Phil, Mick McCarthy has been a revelation in the dugout at Cardiff City, but can you tell me which club McCarthy has managed in more games than any other?
8: Soft question.
9: Ipswich.
6: Is he right, Tommy?
8: I would have gone with Wolves, but probably is Ipswich, so.
6: It is Ipswich. No, it is Ipswich. Correct, Phil. Soft question that he didn't even know the answer to. Question one.
8: No, I'm saying it's soft. I'm saying it's soft for Phil. I'm not saying it's soft for me. You know, I get a tough question. I'm saying a soft for Phil.
9: He started already. Unbelievable.
6: Adrian, who is the tallest player in the Ireland rugby squad?
7: In the Ireland rugby squad, so that obviously doesn't include Devon Toner. I don't know what you mean by the Ireland rugby squad. That's part of my difficulty here. What do you mean? Do you mean the squad, the squad from the Italy game?
6: The Six Nations squad this year.
7: For the squad from the Italy game?
8: No, the Six Nations squad.
7: That's suddenly now, like, it's so James Ryan Baird, Devon Toner, right? So, like, I don't know what squad you're talking about.
6: Devon Toner Devon Toner's not in the Ireland squad.
7: He's not.
8: Wait till he gives an answer. Don't be hitting that buzzer. Wait till he gives an answer.
7: So it could be, like, James Ryan or Ryan Baird.
8: You're cheating, Adrian.
7: I'm just trying to think if there's any other. It's not Henderson. No, it's got to be one of them. And I think that James Ryan is a giant, but I think that Ryan Baird is a very, very tall gentleman. So I'm going to go with him. Ryan Baird.
6: No. It is James Ryan.
7: Ah, damn it.
6: James Ryan.
7: There's not much interest, is there?
8: That was unlucky, Adrian. Straw poll. Who thinks Luke Shaw is 6 foot one?
7: He's nobody in this call, I wouldn't have thought.
9: He's not 6 foot one. No.
8: I do. He's 6 foot.
9: Who said that?
7: He's not 6 foot.
8: Everywhere. Premier League website, Wikipedia, which cited the Premier League website.
7: So one source has it wrong and then they're all copying him.
8: He's 6 foot, lads.
7: He is not 6 foot, Tommy.
9: Look at team.
8: He is.
7: You know he's not 6 foot. You wouldn't have brought this up. If you thought he was actually 6 foot, you wouldn't bring it. He's not 6'1".
8: I've still bought this for the last few years. I'm sticking with Luke Shaw being 6'1". He's a small 6'1", but he's 6'1".
7: Yeah, a small 6'1", as in 5'11".
6: James Ryan is 6'8". Ryan Baird is 6'6". And there are a host of other players who are 6'6" as well.
9: Wow. Where's Ian Henderson? Because I always think of Ian Henderson. You can only call him Big Ian Henderson.
6: Yeah, 6'6". A lot of 6'6" rugby players. James Ryan stands at 6'8". Tommy. Larry McCarthy had his first outing as GAA president last weekend, but can you tell me who the first GAA president was?
8: Michael Cusack?
6: It's not Michael Cusack.
7: Hogan?
6: No. One more.
7: Davin?
6: Davin, there you go. Maurice Davin, correct.
7: I was just working my way through the sands there. Hill 16 was next.
6: Yeah.
8: Okay, I didn't say Douglas Fajita, because that's the first name that came to my head.
6: Round two is you know you went to an Irish school, referring to him, but we were always given Douglas Hyde, whereas does that pay me as a Westbrit? Maybe it does. Round two is the officiating round. After a week when Messrs. Gozer, Mason and Atwell all tried to outdo each other in the refereeing stakes, this round will test your knowledge on some of the most infamous referees and refereeing moments. Phil. Graham Poole famously showed 3 yellow cards in a World Cup match involving which teams?
9: Croatia and Australia.
6: Correct. Phil is 2 from 2.
8: The narrative is back. Give Phil the easy questions.
6: Adrian.
8: Coffee quiz master always needs one dominant force.
6: Adrian, a porcelain bust of which referee once famously sat in the bathroom urinal of a bar called Cowboy in Queenstown, New Zealand?
7: I've no idea what that. I've either not heard or forgotten the story. Can I have that question once more, please, Quizmaster?
6: A porcelain bust of which referee once famously sat in the bathroom urinal of a bar called Cowboy in Queenstown, New Zealand?
7: Like, there's a big part of me that wants to say Steve Walsh, but I'm going to go with... If it's not Steve Walsh, I'm going to go with... I'm going to go with Nigel Owens.
6: No, not Nigel Owens. Anyone know?
8: No.
6: No one knows. It's Wayne Barnes. So this bathroom had a porcelain bust of Wayne Barnes and of Stephen Jones, the rugby writer as well. The New Zealand rugby fans weren't enamoured by them. I do believe it's gone now and it's replaced by somebody else who I've just forgotten at this moment in time. Tommy, question 2 for you. Who refereed the Henri handball game?
7: I know the answer to this. Damn it.
8: Swedish. Oh my God. There was that piece on him last year where he went to the village where he's from.
7: That's so annoying.
9: You were at that game, Adrian, weren't you?
7: Yeah, I also contacted the man afterwards and had a bit of an exchange with him to see if he'd come on, but no dice.
9: Did he show you
8: Jojo, don't hit the buzzer here. I'm trying to...
6: No.
8: Oh, hello, Bailey. Hello.
7: Bailey comes in with the answer. Tagged onto his
6: Oh, my God, that's a cute puppy. Cute puppy.
9: Great deflection tactics.
8: How are you?
6: Back to the quiz.
8: There you go,
6: thank you, Bailey.
7: Schieffer's tagged the answer onto his collar and just sort of wandered him into screen.
9: That would be genius.
8: That would be pretty smart. Jojo, I'm not like giving an answer here.
7: Give your answer. You're out of time.
8: Thank you. Anyway, excuse me. I know he's a left back with Blackburn. Martin Olsen.
7: Oh, close.
6: Martin Hansen.
8: Ah!
6: Don't you have slow in the room?
0: I knew I was close. I knew I was close.
7: You misread the tag when it came in.
6: round three. Recap. Tommy and Adrian have yet to get a point. Phil is on 2 points. This is looking ominous, folks.
8: Hey,
6: not going to lie.
8: I told you he was a smart dog. He just opened the door there. I don't know how he did that.
9: Probably trying to say, get out, Tommy.
7: Yeah, but I told you it was Martin Olsen rather than Martin Hansen. Mm. So not that smart.
6: Round three is the greatest Irish shows on earth round. After a week in which we have brought the world to a standstill with our national ambition to bring the 2030 World Cup to every nook and cranny of Ireland, this round will test your knowledge. In the previous times, the eyes of the sporting world have been firmly fixated on this island. Phil, the Women's Rugby World Cup took place in Ireland in 2017. In what stadium did the final take place?
9: Was it... I'm trying to think now. Right. I'm going to go for Donnybrook.
6: No, it wasn't Donnybrook. Ravenhill. Wow. Adrian is flying with other people's questions today.
8: Just didn't suit you. Didn't suit
6: Kingspan
8: you.
6: Stadium, we should say. Adrian, yeah. Question three for you. Michael Leiner broke Irish hearts in Lansdowne Road in the 1991 World Cup with his last-minute try in a quarter-final against Ireland. Who scored the Ireland try that looked for a while as if it might be the winner?
9: What?
6: Oh, this would have been absolute banker for Adrian Barry. Rugby nostalgia. Look at that All Blacks Munster poster over your shoulder.
8: Think of that Leinster tweet.
7: George.
8: Possibly the greatest side
7: George.
8: Of all time.
6: Was
8: that an answer?
6: An inkling of an answer.
7: Oh, fuck's sake.
6: Apologies for some terrible language from George. The host of Friday's OTB AM.
7: Jesus, as you started to ask the question, his name came into my mind. Now I can't think of it.
6: Gosh, this looks tough, Adrian.
8: I can't believe I remember Martin Hansen's name.
7: I'm right with George, haven't I? Haven't I?
6: Come on, give us an answer.
7: This has the potential to be the most annoying question for me of all time.
6: People at home are screaming at their radios, Adrian. Everybody knows it. Everybody remembers 1991. Come on, give us an answer.
7: Oh, give me a clue.
6: No, give us an answer.
8: Give me a clue.
7: The E2 Gordon. Gordon. Oh,
6: Hansen.
7: Gordon.
6: Hansen. Where is this information suddenly coming to you?
9: Like one of the kids. One of the kids just put a note under the door.
6: Come on, Adrian. TikTok 5.
7: Gordon
6: 4.
7: Hamilton.
8: Is Con in there?
6: What did he say?
7: Gordon Hamilton.
6: Correct.
7: Yes. Yes. Whoa. Yes.
8: Wait a second.
9: Yes.
8: Did that really happen?
6: I've never seen someone cheat out an answer from nowhere.
7: That name, honestly, lads, you won't believe if I didn't get that right, I probably would have done Tommy on it and taken my ear bit out and just left the quiz.
6: Yeah, wouldn't blame you. Gordon Hamilton scored a try that day for Ireland. Tommy.
8: Well done, Adrian.
6: As a Meath man, Tommy, you were proud of the province of Leinster getting the Ryder Cup in 2006. Can you name the three Irish golfers who played that weekend?
8: McDowell.
6: Incorrect, straight away.
9: Oh my god.
7: Clark, Harrington and McGinley.
9: Yeah.
6: Correct. Adrian Barry nailing Tommy's questions once again. Yeah. McGinley, Harrington, Clark were the three golfers who played.
8: Obviously I would have got the other two. Clark.
7: An unusual starting place, Tommy, I would offer.
6: I'm gonna make some public knowledge right now. Tommy won't thank me for it, but we were having our post-show meeting an hour ago, and Tommy was like, who's on the quiz this morning? And usually, of course, Jerry or Nathan would be on it, and I was like, it's Phil and Adrian. And Tommy was like, God, I'm going to win today. The scores currently are Tommy 0, Adrian 1, Phil 2. Round 4.
8: All about the narrative, Owen. Yeah, I definitely match that.
6: Round.
7: What is even on about?
6: Contestants get 3 points for getting the number exactly right in this round. If no one manages that, then you're go on.
8: Just before we go on. Yes, lads, I did say that. I was psyching myself up, all right? Okay.
7: Yeah. Oh, look, I take no offense.
8: Yeah, I'm just letting myself down here in a very public setting. So
7: I would have been surprised if you didn't say that. I'd been disgusted with you.
8: But I apologise.
6: Get 3 points for getting the number exactly right. If no one manages that, the nearest contestant who doesn't go bust gets 2 points, and the second closest gets 1 point. We can only accept the answer that's written on your paper, and I'm also going to have to ask for your pens once the music ends. So if you don't mind, give us the following number. The number of consecutive games Manchester City have now won in all competitions, plus the number of tries scored by Will Connors in this year's Six Nations so far, plus the number of gold medals Michael Phelps has won at the Olympics, plus the number of venues used in the 2018 FIFA World Cup. Your 30 seconds expire when Sinatra sings Bright Shiny Beads. So, how many games have Man City now won in all competitions consecutively? How many tries has Will Connor scored in this year's Six Nations? How many gold medals did Michael Phelps win at the Olympics? And how many stadiums were used in the last Football World Cup? Add those all up, and what do you get? Pens down. Adrian.
7: Phil is first.
6: Adrian.
9: 41. I've got for 41.
6: 41.
7: 30.
6: 30. Tommy?
8: I went with 39.
6: Phil gets 2 points. Tommy gets 1 point. You're all well under the number. The number is 58.
8: What?
6: Yeah, let's go through these. So, the number of consecutive games Manchester City have now won in all competitions?
8: 21.
6: 21. The number of tries scored by Will Connors this year's Six Nations?
8: Two.
7: Three.
6: Two?
9: Two, yeah.
8: Two.
6: The number of gold medals won by Michael Phelps at the Olympics?
8: 36.
6: 36? No, it's 23. And the number of venues used in the 2018 FIFA World Cup?
7: You must have got one of these questions, Sammy, wildly wrong.
8: Well, I got that one wrong. I said 9 medals for Phelps, like a dope.
6: Oh, right. And there was 12 venues used. That's 2018 FIFA World Cup. You topped it all up. You got to 58. Yeah. Phil, that brings you to 4 points. Adrian, you're on 1 point. And Tommy, you're on 1 point. You're both lagging behind Phil here with 3 points. By 3 points.
8: You sure that wasn't 31 that you gave the first time, was it?
9: No, it's 41. I have it there. 21-2. I completely went under on Phelps because I couldn't think of it.
8: I went under.
6: To the final. Our winner tonight will be decided in the round that separates the men from the boys, the Wolfsburgs from the Wolfsburgers. It's an old theme in particular, ridiculously easy rapid fire round. The score you get in this round will be added to the score in the previous round. There will be 40 seconds there for everyone to answer from the same set of questions. We're going to start with the person with the highest number of points. That is you, Phil. Then onto the person in second. We tossed a coin earlier. It is Tommy. And then
7: his guff. That's what results. That's this narrative guff. That's what's happened there. Last minute, referees got swayed. It's like, what was his name? Talking about, Niall Quinn talking about Roy Keane swaying the referee in that United City game. Gives it a bit of this. Bullshit.
6: Yeah. You know what? I back you to recover from this, Adrian.
8: Adrian, it's Phil, like, you don't get them all right.
7: It's true.
8: We won't know it, man.
7: Yeah.
8: What's the score? Just out of interest.
6: 4-1-1. If you get a question correct, I will keep asking you questions until you get one wrong. And then once you get one wrong, I move on to the next person. And your incorrect answer means a deduction of 1 point. Phil Egan, are you ready?
8: That's enough for this one.
6: Your 40 seconds starts now. In what year did Pele play in his first World Cup?
9: 1958.
6: Correct. JJ Watt has signed for which NFL team?
9: Denver Broncos?
6: No, Arizona Cardinals. Name the French rugby head coach, Tommy.
8: Galtier,
6: correct. Louise Quinn plays for which club?
8: Fiorentina.
6: Correct. In what year will the next Women's World Cup take place?
8: 2020.
6: Rugby.
8: Rugby? Oh, jeez.
6: Yeah.
8: 2021.
6: Two. No, 2022. Which championship club are known as the Terriers, Adrian?
7: I didn't hear that.
6: Which championship club are known as the Terriers? Correct. Huddersfield.
7: I need another question there.
8: That's a joke.
6: You completely threw me with the word.
7: It doesn't make any difference. We'll freeze on that one because at least I finished second this way and I can catch Phil unless you want to give me two more questions because he was goofing on and I got cut off there and you were about to start another one. So I think there's two more coming.
6: Who is the current All-Star Hurler of the Year?
7: Am I getting another one after this?
6: Yes.
7: Okay.
8: No, hold on a second. Before Adrian answers that question,
7: can you not admit that
8: you messed up that question? Like, clearly, we did a piece this week, yesterday, with Louise Gallivan on the Rugby World Cup in 2021 being moved to 2022. But you completely threw me.
6: You said 2021.
8: I said 2022 in the next breath. You completely
9: threw me. Yeah, but you've got to take your first.
6: You said 2021 first. Adrian, come on.
7: Limerick midfielder.
8: Not a midfielder, by the way.
7: It's Darren or Damien.
8: Darrow Tegarty. What's the next question?
6: Doesn't matter. We're saving the next question for next week because it's been such a disaster from your perspective again, Tommy, cutting in on Adrian. I feel sorry for you. But Phil Egan, let's get the music for Phil because this has happened once again.
8: What was the score?
6: Their score was 4-2-2. So there was actually a tie for second place. Actually 4-1-2 because you got the Garrod Hegarty question wrong, Adrian. So Tommy, you came second. Adrian,
7: 4-2-2 on
6: last.
7: Whatever.
9: Whatever information you want.
6: Take it away, Phil. What do you have to say?
9: Okay, it's about efficiency. It wasn't the greatest performance, but it was a scrappy one. And just kind of, you got to pick your fight. So I could be back in a few weeks. Who knows? I'll have to talk to my promoter.
6: He is 2-0 for 2021. Phil the Power Egan is your champ. We'll see you next week.
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21: Now, to something very different, I'm delighted to say Paul Galvin is here with us this morning. Good morning to you, Paul. How are you doing?
22: Morning, guys.
21: One of the things that we wanted to talk to you about was the new Kerry jersey. It's our first chance to talk to you properly about it. There was a massive response, really, to the launch of the new jersey. And obviously, it was something that had been in the pipeline for quite a while. What's the story behind it?
22: I was contacted a number of them, it was last summer actually, by the new chairman, Tim Murphy, to see if I could put my hand to maybe redesigning it alongside O'Neill. So I did, worked closely with O'Neill's on it, and I think there's just a bit of identity in it, maybe from the 80s and that. I had a look back at some of the older Kerry jerseys and just kind of returned it maybe to what it was like. I think that 85 jersey is an iconic Kerry jersey.
21: Yeah.
22: So we deepened the colours and just, you know, the white trims and the white cuffs, white collars and cuffs, I think are important for Kerry jerseys.
21: Yeah.
22: And deepened the colours a little bit. So, it turned out nice. And the players really liked it, and the manager, Eamon, liked it, and everyone was pleased. Kerry Group, a lot of stakeholders with these jerseys, you know what I mean? You have Kerry Group, and you have the county board, you have the GAA, and you have O'Neill. So, you know what I mean? You have a lot of parties to consider. But like once the players and the people, supporters like, and the players like wearing it, I think it's important. And the commercial side's important too. You know, you've got to try and drive a bit of Kerry. Need to become a little bit more self-sufficient, I think, if they can. Yeah. You know,
6: the GAA reporters, I can tell you, were very happy with it as well because it just makes the number on the back so much.
22: Yeah,
6: more
22: yeah. Well,
6: that make out the player.
22: That was part of the brief, actually. Tim Murphy was here. It was getting it in the ear a little bit from the old faithful at home. You know, I can understand the issue. It's just that, you know, the number wasn't that visible. But I think the colours, the deeper base and the colour, and elevating the number onto the green more of the white on the green base gives you that definition.
21: Where did that come from? Are there other jerseys out there that do that, or were you just thinking?
22: Well, Kerry have done that on and off over the years.
21: Right.
22: If you look at the old jerseys, the number's a bit higher there on the back across the shoulders.
21: And just randomly, do you know who was doing that or who was behind that kind of stuff in the past? But was that?
22: No, I don't. Very interesting to me, though. You know what I mean? I did ask. I'm not sure who made the 85 jersey.
21: I'll do a quick Google here. Yeah.
22: I'm not sure if it was O'Neill's.
6: You'd suspect it was because they got Adidas obviously in the mid-90s.
22: Yeah, it was a bit of movement, but I mean, no, I think we did a great job. O'Neill's did a great job, and, just there's a bit of storytelling in it. And,
21: is it possible there's no logo on the 85 jersey?
22: No, there isn't. You see a bit of Guaranteed Irish in the older ones, and that's about all you'll see. But we're in the kind of a more commercial era now, of course.
21: Yeah, for sure. Pressure in a project like that, or is it just pure joy?
22: No, once you're clear, I had a clear vision enough in my head of what it should be. So once you can move towards that, it's fine. But like, obviously, you're dealing with something that has a lot of history, and a lot of people are very interested in it and feel a sense of ownership to it. So
21: yeah,
22: you got to make sure you get it right, you know.
21: Yeah, definitely a huge response to that, and a huge response to the. This isn't the away jersey, right? That would be wrong. Well, the away jersey.
22: I think it probably would, because it's just a commemorative one. I had a conversation with, again, the stakeholders involved in the we'll say the ownership of the jersey, about maybe commemorating 130 years of Kerry GAA. I wanted to drive that gold colour a little bit further, and I think I personally really like that metallic gold. There's a whole colour psychology at play behind that colour. I mean, the blue is a little bit austere, and I just thought, I suggested changing it maybe for the year that was in it. It certainly isn't a replacement. I wouldn't have the power nor the desire to go replacing the Kerry blue jersey by any means, which kind of bothered me a little bit in the aftermath. It was a bit of stuff, and people were thinking maybe that I had come along and changed the colours. We changed the colours this year for the 130 years. It won't be my decision. It isn't my decision. I don't have the power to change, but you know, I suggested it, and everyone felt it was a good idea to maybe try something new this year. And the players really liked it. Again, the players and management really liked it.
21: What is the psychology behind the gold?
22: Well, it's a colour that invokes these feelings of success and victory, and you know, there's a little bit of that aspect to it that I think can be important. You know what I mean? When you're what you're wearing, you know, you can transfer power through what you wear, and transfer through colour, particularly. And that's I think, you know, I study these things through my work with Duns, and that's I'm big into colour stories. And another little thing that bugged me was, like, people jersey, like, as if players go out on the field wearing just jerseys, you know what I mean? Like, they go out naked from the waist down, you know, like, so it's a uniform, you know what I mean? And it's never designed or created in isolation. You have to, like, that's why the Kerry socks have a white foot on them again, just to balance the white sole with the shorts and the jersey with the top of the socks, you know what I mean? So I really like the balance of that black and gold jersey, but to me it's always a uniform. There's no white sole on the black sock for the black and gold uniform, because that white sole would mess up the whole kit.
21: Yeah.
22: It had to be black, and then that gold just to be impactful on top. But so, like, you know what I mean, for me it's a deeper process than just saying, oh, that jersey is not nice or that jersey is nice. It's a uniform that carries a lot more meaning and identity and hopefully power and impact when you take the field. Mm-hmm. I mean, that's the whole point of it, is that you look like a team, you look impactful, and, like, you know, I like the blue kit. I think the blue kit will make a return, but it won't be my decision whether it does or not.
21: Yeah.
22: But I think next year, I would hope that it does, but you know what I mean?
21: Well, it's a chance now to have a third kit, like, and that's not...
22: Well, listen, this is it, Jar, you know what I mean? The commercials, and I don't like using the word, but... You know, I think Kerry can become a bit more, maybe. I have good friends around the world that have been raising money. My friend Jerry Rochford in London, and guys in the States raising big money for Kerry football. And I think we need to start to maybe become a bit more self-sufficient down in Kerry as well, to start raise a bit more of our own.
6: So, just to be clear, 130 years ago, Kerry wore gold and gold.
22: Well, no, they weren't gold, no, but the GAA was founded in Kerry in 1888.
6: Okay.
22: Same as Celtic, actually. 1888, Celtic Football Club,
6: Kerry GAA was founded.
22: Kerry GAA was founded, so don't forget the hurlers are in it as well, like, you know what I mean, the hurlers and the handball people. So Kerry GAA was founded in 1888.
6: Right.
22: And so this says 130 on the back. There's a bit of embossing on the back of the jersey that says 130 and the Kerry crest. So, like, you know, I think it works, and I think most people like it, and I think it'll drive some sales, maybe extra revenues to the county board, which is the most important thing. Not the most important thing, but an important thing.
21: Yeah, two things. One, I was curious, there's three stripes. Adidas obviously have the three stripes, but O'Neill's seem to have three stripes in Ireland.
22: O'Neill's do, yeah. Yeah.
21: It looks great.
22: Great bit of business back in the day. they copped that, I think. I think Adidas didn't cover Ireland in their registration. And now O'Neill's have licensed to use that tree stripe, which is fantastic, and it looks brilliant. Yeah.
21: Yeah.
6: So the next step is obviously the tracksuits, the classic Adidas tracksuits with the tree stripes made by O'Neill's. Surely that's
21: single
6: the
21: color.
6: Obvious business model right here, no?
22: Yeah. Talk to him. it's a good show.
6: Just one very quick one before we move on. Just on the full kit. Does Kieran Donaghy not wear different socks to everybody else, or am I just making that up? Does he just...
22: For Kerry?
6: Yeah, for Kerry. Does he like wear a solid green and everybody else wears stripy socks? Am I just making that up?
22: No, he wouldn't be allowed. Nah, he wears them pulled up. Maybe that's why it looks different.
6: Maybe it does. Maybe I'm being paranoid, because as soon as you mentioned that everybody's uniform, the first thing I thought was that Donaghy wears different socks.
22: Everyone thinks of the jersey, and I think a lot about the socks, actually. No, the socks should be...
21: What are the socks with the gold jersey? What colour are they?
22: Black. With a gold trim.
21: Okay, right. so to intimidate. I did a thing recently where Bernard Brogan was talking about how they would all go out the week of a match and get their championship haircuts, look good, play good was the motif behind it. As far as I know, Paddy would have been the first one with a championship haircut back in the day.
22: Paddy was the first man to do a lot of things. Paddy was ahead of his time in many ways. I cut my own hair there for years, and I never liked to get a haircut around the time of a game. But yeah, that's a thing. Young fellas now and championship haircuts. Beyond all that stuff now.
21: I wanted to talk to you a little bit about design in sport generally. I'm going to talk about Kylian Mbappe in a moment, but I remember when we had Andy Mitten on and he was talking about the decision that was made by Manchester United to invest a world record fee in Paul Pogba. And one of the things that the club did, obviously from a football perspective, the decision is yes, we would like him, but the club had to justify spending a world record transfer fee. And they looked at his social media following and they decided, as an individual, he can help us push our brand to people that we're not already reaching. So it's clearly a concern for footballers at that level and for sportswear companies and for brands generally to try and engage with sport through individuals. If you can't take the full sponsorship of a club, obviously there was a nice crossover for Manchester United and Pogba, but there are other ways and means to do it by rowing in behind individuals.
22: Yeah, I think it depends on the club in some ways. Like, I think at United it's a bit too much of a consideration. I think it is certainly a consideration when United come to sign the players at the moment. United have become very, very commercial to my mind, but yeah, I think Adidas, United, Pogba was perfect for United in terms of, you know, claiming back some of that 90 million and getting content, you know what I mean? Like, United remind me of a social media agency at the moment.
21: Yeah.
22: It's as much about content and the players' social media platforms as it seems to be about actually the real true identity. There's a bit of romance missing from United at the moment for me. I don't know, they're hard to love at the moment. So I think that model, that business model from the top down has lost its way a bit, I think. And Adidas seem to have a big handle on the club at the moment, you know, in terms of getting players to churn out content and create a bit of value. I think Ed Woodward commercial leverages the club on the back of social media feeds and mentions and impressions and followers. I think that's part of the business model to go and leverage with these Asian sponsors
21: the
22: that
21: tractor makers and whatever.
22: I'd leave you a bit cold. Of course, it's a part of the conversation for any professional club. It's even a part of the conversation for amateur associations now. You know. Amateur being the amateur in inverted commas, but
21: yeah,
22: Pogba would be a kind of a marketing tool in many ways for United. I think he needs a little bit of handling and a little bit of direction on the field probably at this point now.
11: Is it possible to create a brand today that can be based on a storied history like Manchester United or Liverpool, or does it have to be an investment in a cool individual like Paul Pogba?
22: Well, I'd say the former for sure, because in my daily work I think about storytelling and identity and meaning all the time, and I think that's where the real value lies. If you can find do your reading and do your research and start to mine the traditions of a club like United, I mine culture. I read a lot and I research a lot and I find things that interest me to put into collections over at Dunn's. But listen, the other way is probably easier, you know what I mean? A guy with 50 million followers on Instagram, get him into some Adidas gear and put him out and make a video.
21: It's a transaction.
22: It's a bit transactional, you know.
21: Yeah.
22: Like the Sanchez thing is very hard on Sanchez, who I think is a superb player. But to sign Sanchez and put him playing the piano and spend a day recording content with him, surely, I'm not sure that's right. But like that's the way of the world, and United are a very wealthy club probably on the back of it, so you can't have it everywhere. I just wish it was a little less of the commercial stuff.
21: Mbappe seems to be a different example. You've got him here. Talk to us about
22: I saw that was very interesting yesterday. This is Kylian Mbappe unboxing this Nike Mercurial designed by Off-White, which is a really cult brand in the US, by a guy called Virgil Abloh, who's an architect by trade, started making tour merchandise for Kanye West, set up Off-White, has just been recently named men's artistic director at Louis Vuitton. I always have trouble pronouncing that one. But Louis Vuitton are based in Paris. It looks like Virgil Abloh is going to move from the States to Paris to take over the menswear. It's in the luxury market, and followers of Louis Vuitton have had a bit of a problem with this because he's a very outside the box appointment to the position. But I just thought it was very interesting to see Off-White, care of Nike. So Abloh's company Off-White have been collaborating with Nike for the last 2 years, redesigning the Air Maxes and Jordans and all those iconic Nike pieces of footwear. He's gone into the archive, put this off-white slant on it, and they've been selling box loads of Nike footwear. Again, they've got a really good return off this collaboration with him. So he's now gone into football boots with them. And I think that he sees probably when he's moving to Paris with Louis Vuitton, there'll be a lot of pressure on him to take some market share back off Gucci in that luxury market sector. Gucci have kind of taken over, passed out Louis Vuitton in terms of market share. So they see Virgil Abloh being a big appointment. It's like managers. Gucci and Louis Vuitton are like City and United. And they're appointing people to try and, you know, win the Premier League.
21: And yeah, it's interesting that Off-White is a small brand.
22: Off-White's a small cult. Well, it's getting bigger and bigger. It's a real cult brand.
2: Sports brand.
22: Streetwear. It's not really sportswear as such. It's streetwear.
2: Okay.
22: Real cult brand. They've started to collaborate a lot. So they started to work with Nike. He's now on the back of his collaborative work with different brands, has been appointed at Louis Vuitton. So I think he sees PSG and Neymar, Mbappe, Dani Alves, being a big part of his probably, there you are, Neymar is a Louis Vuitton man anyway.
21: Yeah.
22: When Kim Jones was there, Neymar would have went to a lot of his shows, but I think you'll see a lot of Neymar, Virgil Abloh, Mbappe, Alves at Louis Vuitton shows going forward, because I think PSG will be part of the Louis Vuitton marketing drive probably going forward.
21: It's a nice little collaboration for them. You've got these world-class...
22: Absolutely, with huge followings and, yeah, you know, look good in the clothes and...
21: So it's not a coincidence. They're also doing the same thing that Adidas have done with Pogba. It's like, oh, Mbappe, you've got... Oh, okay.
22: Yeah. And they're trying to really match... What they're trying to really do there is try and match what Kanye West has done with Adidas. And this easy stuff that Kanye West has been doing with Adidas has been phenomenally successful for Adidas. They've actually overtaken Nike in the footwear market in the States, which was a huge thing for them.
21: Yeah.
22: So,
2: was that the first time you ever saw people queuing up outside shops overnight for a pair of shoes? Because it happened in this country and I'd never seen it in America before.
22: It happened here last week. There's a man called Sean, what's his name? Oh, his surname has escaped me now, but there was a footwear drop here last week on Angel Street. I think it happened in, there was someone, Brown Thomas as well, but I drove up Angel Street coming out of Dunn's. I saw at least 100 kids outside a store called Nowhere on Angel Street, waiting to get their hands on this new footwear drop. Nike did this thing called 12 Creatives, where they had invited 12 creative people from around the world to take a Nike piece of footwear and put their mark on it.
21: So take our old stock, reanimate it for us.
22: Yeah, redesign, reimagine. So this man made a card, right? You know the old card? You ever wear cards?
2: I did back when I was like 14.
22: Well, a guy called Sean, his surname's escaping me, Sean something, but he actually made a car dry Air Max.
21: Right.
22: Great shoe, really cool shoe. And he won actually, they're in a competition and he won it and the shoe has just gone mad, so everyone's banging the doors down. But these sneakerheads, it's a big, big culture at the moment.
2: Yeah. It's very interesting, the PSG example, because A, they're quite a young club and there's kind of a fan base that can be moulded there. But also, you wouldn't associate Louis Vuitton with the traditional class of people that watch football. Obviously, that may be different in Paris.
22: No, you wouldn't. And the traditional Louis Vuitton customer won't like probably the appointment of Virgil Abloh. And they mightn't like the Mbappe and the Neymar association, because it's obviously a very exclusive brand. But I mean, what Nike and Adidas have done and what sportswear have done to the luxury market recently has made it much more inclusive.
21: Mm.
22: So luxury brands are having to really rethink their strategy now, because everyone wants to wear sportswear. Everyone wants to wear a piece of Off-White by Nike. Everyone wants to wear Yeezy. And the luxury brands are actually losing money, and they're now having to re-strategize, introduce a lower price point, collaborate with sportswear brands to try and get access to these kids who want to wear, or not even these kids, adults who want to wear this stuff.
21: It's funny that they're kind of trying to get harness the power of the startups and the smaller companies. When you're a massive corporation, it takes a bit of humility and a bit of vision to go, actually, you know what, I can take somebody who has their own creative ideas and give them some freedom and not worry that it's going to tarnish everything else.
22: There's a fantastic example of it down in Tralee. There's a young startup down in Tralee, a 3D printing company who are now working with Puma on some apparel of Puma, have been working with IKEA, and it's basically their idea. Their idea is so good that all these big, big, powerful brands with a lot of money want what they're doing, you know?
21: That's pretty sweet.
22: Yeah, you're also a young kid in Puma. You have a young kid from Cork in Puma in a position similar to Virgil Abloh. Young dyslexic boy, mid-20s, designing footwear and gloves and working with a lot of the top Puma footballers, not De Bruyne, Touré and Aguero and Buffon and these guys.
21: Nice.
22: Just a nice Irish, more probably accessible angle, young guy called Conor O'Brien. So, but these sportswear brands are disrupting the menswear market and the luxury market particularly quite a lot in the last 12 to 18 months.
21: Sean Wotherspoon, does that sound right?
22: That's the man.
21: Yeah.
22: That's the man.
21: So he's the Nike corduroy dude. Text in, ask Paul Galvin his all-time favourite kit. I mean, is there, I presume...
22: Well, we were discussing the UCC kit.
21: Yeah, off-air.
22: Oh, great kit. We wore it back in 99, had a good bit of success in it too. Brilliant.
21: It's not as cool now as it could be. It's almost as if it's ripe for somebody to change it up and have a look.
22: I'll talk to the boys in O'Neill, see what we can do maybe.
21: I'm trying to see if it's a 1999. But my memory of it is occasionally there'd be stickers and matches on Sports Stadium back in the day. I'm aging myself here now. And you'd be like, what? Think of the skull and crossbones. That's ridiculous.
22: Yeah, class, yeah, great kit. And a couple of very, like you have the home one, and actually we wore a white one with a blue, with a black hoop or a red hoop back in 99 a lot. We never wore the black and red in 99. We wore white and, I don't know, was it white and red or white and black? I can't remember now, but it was a great jersey, great kit, but a great kit.
21: Yeah.
22: I was keen to make that point, you know what I mean? The shorts and the socks count. You can have a great jersey if the shorts and socks are wrong, nothing works.
2: Yeah. Like, it's the black and red colour scheme, is that something you prefer to whatever the white base one? Oh, there you go.
22: There you go, there's a red hoop, yeah.
2: Oh, so you still have the black as a present.
22: The Duns people, the buyers and the design team over at Duns kill me for red, particularly red.
21: Why?
22: But red, white and black. I just love red.
21: But I love that colour.
22: Yeah, I try to get it into collections a lot.
21: Like Tiger Woods on Sunday.
22: Exactly like Tiger One, but again, it's color psychology, you know.
21: Yeah, well, that's like everybody sees Tiger and says, yeah. Oh shit, he's in the red.
22: Yeah. So, but yeah, no, that was a great jersey, that UCC one. That one, I mean, I actually last night was posting to my Instagram a brilliant picture. I should have shown it to you. It was England 85. It was just a picture of two punks in the England kit and the Scotland kit from the mid 80s.
21: Right, yeah.
22: And one had a big bloody, what's your man out of The Cure? He looked like the guy out of The Cure.
21: And
22: Robert Smith looked like the guy in the English kit and the Scottish kit. Remember the Scottish boys used to have a hoop on their jersey,
21: yeah,
22: or on their shorts? Used to wear a white shorts with navy hoop around it. And there were two brilliant jerseys now from a design point of view, I must say. But again, they were simple and plain, and they were just a plain base with white trims, and I think that makes for a classic.
21: That's anyway. It there, yeah.
22: Oh, there you are, look.
21: No, it is actually Robert Smith, right?
22: Is it actually Robert Smith?
21: I think so.
22: All right, I wasn't sure, but...
2: He's got the hair going on.
22: I sent my brother that picture and he said to me, is that Dele Alli in the Scotland jersey? And I had a closer look and I said, geez, it does look a bit like Dele Alli, doesn't it? But
21: the hoop and the shorts is...
22: Yeah. I mean, they're two brilliant jerseys and the hoop and the shorts is remarkable.
21: Are we just of an age now where stuff that happened in the 80s is actually cool? Like, do we reach a point where the garishness of the 90s is kind of...
22: In my work, in terms of menswear and design, 80s... The 80s influence is big at the moment.
21: So shoulder pads.
22: Kind of like, you know what we're seeing quite a bit of now is kind of a bigger silhouette, a baggier silhouette, bigger track suits.
21: Yeah.
22: Kind of looser, oversized sportswear.
21: Yeah.
22: And that's really an 80s influence.
2: What's your least favorite kit?
22: I always think it's hard to make the Carlo boys look. You know what I mean? Just the colours again, and I study colours a lot, you know what I mean? Hypothetically, you'll be looking in your head, like, having done the Kerry one, fellas would say to you, oh, you know, are you going to do any more? But, do you know what I mean? I'd like to keep doing the Kerry stuff, but,
21: yeah.
22: You'd look at hypothetically in other counties and you'd say Cork, iconic, you could really do an awful lot with the Cork one.
21: Yeah.
22: The Down one, but, then you look at the Carlo one and you say, geez, that'd be hard.
21: Yeah.
22: I think even the Kilkenny one, probably be hard to.
2: Yeah, what do you make of that new departure from?
22: I like it actually, but I just think as a base, it's going to be hard to make that.
21: The 70s, they had like a square, the kind of the stripe stopped, and there was some of them. Turning it was on the back, and I thought that there was something. There's something cool about Eddie Kerr, those pictures.
22: Yeah. But you know what you notice about those? I think they may have had a white trim and white collar and white cuff.
21: And I think they had a white patch with the black number on the back of it.
22: Maybe so, yeah. If I was to do anything with Kilkenny, obviously this would be only an idea, but I'd look possibly for a white trims and that, but, you know, it wouldn't be my decision.
21: Yeah. getting that past Brian Cody could be next.
22: Exactly, no, I'd be going to Ned Quinn. I'd be going to Ned Quinn on that one.
21: Straight over his head.
2: Just on another point, and maybe a last point on kind of brands, and just because Anthony Joshua's fighting this weekend, I remember last year during the Klitschko fight, I was like, Anthony Joshua has peaked, Eddie Hearn has peaked, or they're near their peak. But the other thing that I put alongside Hearn and Anthony Joshua as really reaching the promised land was Under Armour. And like, you look at their endorsement of Jordan Spieth, and you think about whatever 10, 15 years ago, well, not even 15 years ago, 10 years ago in this country, it was like, oh, they're the things you wear under your jersey. Whereas using those endorsements, they become on, not on a level of power with Nike and Adidas, but in that realm.
22: Yeah, yeah. Like, not only did Steph Curry, you know, light up the NBA, the best, you know, one of the best players in the NBA, he literally single-handedly dragged Under Armour, we'll say, into the conversation with Nike and Adidas through his footwear, primarily. He had a Curry 1, Curry 2, Curry 3, the Curry 4, I think it was the Curry 4 that he got wrong, that tanked, that cost Under Armour quite a lot of money, but Curry 1, 2 and 3 made him lots of money. And it's amazing what this, in America, these sportswear brands, the Nikes, the Adidases and the Under Armours, are working directly with these individual players. They're giving them designers. They're giving them individual designers. LeBron has got a huge business.
21: Yeah.
22: Russell Westbrook is a huge business. James Harden is a huge business. And Steph Curry is a massive part of the Under Armour operation.
2: What's, just while you brought up basketball there, what's your view on the Big Baller brand?
22: Yeah, the dad's a bit off-putting, you know. The dad's a bit off-putting, but the boy seems to be able for it. What's his name?
2: Lonzo
22: Ball. He seems to be able for it. He's at the Lakers now, I think.
2: He is, yeah.
22: And, you know, he came along, basically. The father played real hard ball. He was offered deals, and they get these deals from the sportswear companies. And basically, what the father wanted was that the sportswear company would invest into a Big Baller, and that the boys would have their own brand backed by the Adidas or the Nike or whoever it might be.
2: So is that going to become the future, maybe, of people with big egos, big talents as rookies?
22: Listen, maybe it's a case of having a businessman who can find the route to market, we'll say, find manufacturing capability to create a proper shoe that's usable in the league, get a license to use it. There's a whole supply chain and manufacturing angle that's really, really the crux of the business. That's very difficult.
21: Yeah.
22: That the Nikes have the muscle, and in my case, it's the Duns have the muscle, Adidas have the muscle. That's the real crux of the business. I couldn't do what I do on my own, really. It would be difficult starting out unless you had a lot of...
21: You go crazy.
22: That's really tough. It's really tough. So, I mean, good luck to him if that's what Lonzo Ball's dad wants to do.
21: I was talking to Tommy Bowe about this recently, and he said he's been in every shop in Ireland that stocks their stuff. And, like, that's hard work. You know, that's like going face-to-face to meet small-town shop owners where they might be the only menswear outlet, and he'll walk in and go, your clothes, they're too small. Your shoes, I need much smaller sizes. You go to the next town, it's like, I need bigger sizes. And he's like... I can't please everybody all the time.
22: Loads of moving parts. I'm going from here over to the Swan Centre in Rathmines now to meet the people that work in my brand over there, and I'm doing some fitness accessories at the moment, the old foam rollers and the speed bands and the old a balance cushion, actually, which is something I think GA players should be part of their daily practice, balance work and proprioceptive work. But yeah, loads of moving parts in the business. There's always bloody challenges and conversations to be had, yeah.
21: Just a reminder, OTBAM is brought to you this morning with Air, the home of Air Sport. Get amazing live sporting content for free with Air Broadband. Two quick comments to wrap up. Stuart Adamson from Big Country was the guy wearing the Scotland jersey in that one. Thanks to Brian Duggan for pointing that one out.
22: Dele Alli.
21: And Willie Walsh wants to know, can you ask Paul, do you need to consider the sponsor's logo when designing a jersey, as it often ruins it? He says, we love all our sponsors on this show.
22: You do. And we had, obviously, they were in the conversation. It was very collaborative between me and O'Neill's. I was given a brief, basically, by the county board. I had my vision for it. I put that forward to O'Neill's. O'Neill said, well, we can do this, we can do that, we can do the other. Ultimately, you know, it's a collaboration between me and Jenny Bruin over in O'Neill's in terms of the final. But I had a couple of things, white trims, white collar, white cuff, a certain colour combination for the base. The sponsors then have to be looked after, yeah.
21: They are, I think it works though. It's like, because it's Kerry, because it's like, that's the name on the shirt, it's exactly who we are. It's kind of you know, there are some other counties that don't have...
2: don't have a logo. It's just a square with the thing in it, and that just destroys it.
21: Yeah.
22: It's a thing that gets lost, or like, it's a consideration that gets lost when you talk about managers in the GA today. And players in the GA today, and the expectation upon them, not the ask, but the expectation upon them in terms of the media that they do, you know, like the walking advertisements in many ways, like, you know, And
21: that's where the tension comes from. Like, a lot of the tension comes from everybody's making out from this, except us.
22: Yeah, yeah, it's a funny one. It's a funny one to get the balance right in, you know, but I suppose, you know, yeah, the jersey, there's plenty of stakeholders when it comes to these jerseys, you know what I mean? And you just, they're all in for the right reasons.
21: Yeah.
22: And they, you know, nobody wants to own it, but, you know, everyone wants to be part of the story of a particular county, and it's fantastic in many ways, you know what I mean? It's just local businesses get, and it's a great, you know, I think these sponsors, I'd like to hear more from them at times and their story and their backstory and, you know what I mean, how they started up. I think just this startup culture and this business culture, I think, has blown up in Ireland in the last 2 years or so.
21: Yeah.
22: You see all these newspaper supplements now, and it's, the business parts are getting bigger and bigger, and actually the sports content within the business supplements is getting bigger and bigger, so it's a very interesting time at the moment for...
21: For sure. One last point. You're back playing club football in Kerry, is that right?
22: Well, I'm back. My registration is back.

0: game is different. Like, I don't see too many players of my type really in the game anymore. I don't see players in that area. Do you know what I mean? I don't see players occupying those half forward areas.
1: Yeah.
0: I just don't see them in the position. Do you know what I mean? I think positional play.
1: They're more defenders now.
0: Well, they're running. I think everyone runs a lot more now anyway. Positions are less important in many ways. Do you know what I mean? Especially up front.
1: Yeah.
0: It's a very, very fluid game now at the moment. And like, I don't know, Ger, what kind of a footballer I am. It's a while since I played. Well, I'll tell you one thing. I'm a different. I'd be a different footballer in Dublin to the football I'd be in Kerry anyway. That's for sure.
2: What do you mean by that?
0: Well, it's a different game up here. Like, and I see, you know, I played in Cork, I played in UCC, played in the Cork County Championship for 2 years, Kerry County Championship, the Dublin County Championship, and I was probably a different footballer in all those championships. You know, different culture. You know, the counties have different cultures and different ways of playing, and you have to adapt to them. And so we'll see. You know, I'll go home and might do a bit with the boys and give it up for the boys at home for a finish.
1: And we'll pass it up with it and enjoy it.
0: Thanks.
1: You've opened a whole can of worms there about the different club cultures, which we might get back into at some point in the future. But for now, we're out of time. So my thanks to Paul for joining us in studio today.
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5: This week's guest on OTB Koi Gig podcast is Ireland Women's National Team Manager Vera Powell. Vera, welcome to the show.
6: Hi, thank you for having me.
5: It's great to have you on. I suppose just to start into it, just to reflect a little bit on the qualifying campaign so far. Obviously, we have like a little bit of a break now and we come off a very big win against Georgia. How are you feeling heading into the new year?
6: Well, that we're on track. We're 1 point ahead of Finland. If you calculate the number of points that we both lost. And that is, well, that's what all we had aimed for. It's a shame that we lost 2 points against Slovakia, because then we would have had a clear winner in our pocket. But now we have a huge goal difference because of our 11-0 win against Georgia. So we're 1 point ahead and we have a much better goal difference. So we're on track.
5: That's good. On track is always where you want to be at this stage. You talked a bit of after the game about like how you want to approach the qualifying games in the new year and maybe change it up to be a bit more attacking. I think people would say generally this team has been more attack minded than those in the past. But for you, how do you see that working out in compared to how the team has been playing in the last couple of months?
6: Well, people say that we should play more attack-minded, but you have to deal with the qualities that you have against an opponent with their qualities. And we need a back five or a back three if the wide players are moving up, because through our center we need to have backup. That is the qualities of our players that demands that that style of play, because that suits our players best. And that means that you need to have an anchor in front of the of that back five, and the other players are in front of that to attack. So what we're trying to do to with the given that we need five in the back against Sweden, Finland, and also Slovakia, is that we open more cover to our wingers so that our wingers can go forward. With the chance, if you do not squeeze properly, that you give so many spaces away. It is a difficult tactical play, but if you perform it your tasks well and you don't let your emotions take over and run out of those positions, then you're really, really strong. But we've seen against Slovakia in the goal against that our anchor in front of the defense and the defense three, the center backs, were moving to the right, further than the spine of the field, and that left a huge gap on the other side. They couldn't cover the space that Katie McCabe left open because she was on her way forward, and that gave our goal against. So you have to be very precise in the tasks that you execute. If we would go with four in the back, then we leave spaces in the half spaces, so between the fullbacks and the centre-backs. And that's
5: so when you were saying that you were thinking about playing more attack-minded, were you more thinking about games like the Georgia one and like testing out players in that situation rather than games against Sweden? Because it was after the Georgia game that you said there was like quotes that you were looking to maybe develop that side of the game more.
6: Well, games we can see what we can do for the forward, to put our block for the forward. But if you play five in the back, you're always pushed back by opponents that are stronger, that are ranked higher. And Sweden and Finland are ranked higher. And our problem against Slovakia was especially the fight in midfield. Somehow we lost those fights and we're busy with analyzing and how we can back that up. But even though we could have won against Slovakia and we could have lost against Slovakia. So it is, it's a bit finding out in the little time that we have together what is the best. And people think that we have a lot of time, but we have actually 1.5 training sessions before each game to find out what is the best balance and then the game itself. And that stays vulnerable. So hopefully in February, where there's a slot for more games, there all the teams were playing three friendly games and to back that up too. And then you can try out a few other things and see what the limits are from the other players. The reason that other players on the pitch against Georgia was that we needed different style of players, not because the others didn't do well, but against Georgia we needed a different style of players.
5: You mentioned there about only having like 1.5 training sessions prior to matches, and obviously one of the things that has been talked about quite a lot in the last couple of months, I suppose, especially looking at Ireland as a team that's maybe transitioning from where we were to what we are now, which is a team that can, say, take it to teams like Australia and, you know, looking to increase professionalism within the league and stuff. Why is there so little time with the players together? Is it a case of scheduling? Is it a case that you would prefer more opportunities during the year to actually just bring players into a camp and have prolonged time with them?
6: Yeah, most of our players are playing in the professional leagues. Within the Irish League, the Women's National League, we have about 8 or 9 players, and they come together at a home-based session before we actually go into camp. But with the squad, they come in on Sunday night or Monday morning. Almost every player has played on Sunday night. So that means on Monday they have to do recovery. And then on Tuesday they should have a day off even. But if we play on Thursday, we have to train Tuesday, Wednesday. Those are very short training sessions. The Tuesday is the most vulnerable day, second day after the match, so we can hardly do anything. And then on the Wednesday, we can hardly do anything because it's match day -1, and they cannot bring in fatigue into their game. So while they are recovering from the previous game, we have to be very careful of not getting injuries on the second day after that game. That's just Tuesday. And on the Wednesday, the match day -1, we have hardly a session because we cannot load them on because we want to have them fresh for the game. If the game is on Friday, then we will be off on Tuesday, no training on Tuesday. And then we Wednesday start up the motor, and then Thursday we have then that little session again. So you cannot even say that's 2 sessions, a session and a half to prepare.
5: And with those home-based sessions, are those sessions that you attend prior to coming into the camp?
6: Yes, of course. I'm always there. The whole staff is always there. And that is more to give the players a boost before they have to jump in the camp with the professional players who train every day. So to sharpen up the players from the Women's National League.
5: And those home-based sessions, those are the only ones that take place during the year, I think, they're prior to the camps, but there aren't any kind of interspersed randomly if there isn't a camp involved or whatever. Do you think, considering the level that the Women's National League is at and where, I suppose, we want it to go, we want it to become more professional, we want all that, do you think that there should be more opportunities for, say, those players to even get themselves in front of you outside of matches and have those home-based sessions, get themselves up to speed, even if the players who are playing in professional leagues can't attend every single one because of those professional commitments?
6: Well, those players are never at the home-based session, so they are also out the session before camp. There's 2 sides on it. One is the financial side. As everybody knows, the FAI is not the most richest association at the moment. So we need to deal with that part, but that is not an excuse. There's also another side on it, is that the travel distances are huge. There's players, many players have to travel 2.5 hours or 3 hours. And those sessions are during the week. So that means that after their school, they have to jump in the car 2.5 hours to Abbottstown, having a session 2.5 hours back. They will be back home at 12:30, 1 o'clock at night. And the next morning, they have to go to school again. You can do that once in so many weeks, and that is why we do that once before our camp. But if you do that every week, fatigue is building up and you will get injuries. So what we do is that all those players are training with boys instead, close by home, having the full resistance that they need. And that is why players like Savannah McCartney has come in. trains twice a week with boys, and her level jumped up as she got sharper and stronger and faster in her acting, and became very soon a core player of our squad. Mm-hmm. So that is the way we are dealing with that. They do train more, but with boys close by home, and then before the session we bring them all in. It's also kind of summon, but more to give them a boost to really, really be ready for the pressure that they will perceive in camp.
5: You mentioned there about the distances that players have to travel, and Savannah is a great example of that. She was on the Late Late Show the other week talking about the vast distances she travels every week to make sure that she can play football. And obviously having the opportunity to play with boys, I know you've talked about it quite a lot in the past and how much that has benefited players, but considering the differences in the games, would it not be beneficial to have, like, even if it's not every week, but I suppose a few more than there currently are, where they're actually playing within the game and the style of the women's game compared to just solely relying on those boys' training sessions? Like, obviously they can both supplement each other. It doesn't have to be a one or the other situation.
6: We have spoken about it, of course. We're constantly debating. But fatigue, building up of fatigue is the enemy of female football players. Because they have to work, they go to school, and as soon as you build up fatigue, you cannot go out of that spot. And we're really, really careful with getting into that situation, that they build fatigue. And building fatigue means that your nerve system becomes slower, that you have minor injuries in your muscles that do not heal. And if you have no other thing to do than to just play football, then you can rest, your nerve system is resting also, and you are fresh for the next session. But if you have to travel so much, if you go to your bed late, if you have to work all and you get this overload on you, then it's a huge for major injuries. And we've had one with Chloe Mustaki, unfortunately, and that was a clear example of what is happening if you build fatigue. Because she was playing in London, and she's working all day, immediately to training, back home at 11:30, even midnight, then out of her bed at 6:30, 7 o'clock, going to her work, going to training, and doing that throughout, it was back a month and a half, 2 months, and she was hoping that she could get through it till the end of the season. But there is a point that there's a moment that your nerve system is not fast enough, that you do not contract your muscles at the right moment, and then it just happens. It just happens. Mm-hmm. And I think that the fact that we haven't had those injuries within the Irish game recently, over the last year and a half, 2 years, I think that that is because we are so careful with this.
5: Mm. And with, I suppose it's always been the kind of constant pull and tug in Irish football where we don't have a fully professional national team at like men's level or women's level. We're constantly talking about it. But for you, what role is it that you see the Women's National League playing in the development of the Irish squad? I know you said when you first joined that if you don't develop those home-based players alongside the professionals, then you get a massive gap and there's no future for the game. So what role do you see the league playing?
6: Well, the league is developing, that's definitely. But the league is especially developing because all the energy of their coaches that's put in, the facilities that the clubs are putting in, the training moments that they can get there. And on top of that, again, training with boys. Every play in the home base session is pushed to train with boys. And you see that the ones who are training with boys, that they improve immensely. And that helps also to improve the whole league. So the more players train with boys, the better the league will be. Because in two times training a week, you cannot expect from anyone that the league will jump up a level. But if all the players next to their club activities will train once or twice with boys, then the league will get immediately to another level.
5: And like, when you're like, how do you interact with the league? Like, I obviously you don't live in Ireland, so how many games would you go to in a season to actually watch the players that are there and that are developing?
6: Yeah, I see every game on the stream because we have access to all the games. And before Eileen Gleeson, now Tom Elms is the assistant who keeps track of all the players. So he's going every weekend to as many games as he can. I'm in Ireland, I'm always visiting games. So we do not feel that we don't have enough information because we know everything and we see everything.
5: Mm. And your coach, though, that has always struck me as someone who likes having that sort of control. Do you not think that you miss out on things by not being around more often and actually seeing it in action compared to a stream where, you know, a camera angle might miss something, you might not see someone's movement, might be just tracking a ball rather than all the work that's going on off camera?
6: Yeah, but therefore I said I don't bring an own assistant. I want an assistant who's part of the league, who knows every player, who knows every coach, who knows every club, and who has the task to keep on those moments. Apart from that, I see everything. And when I'm in Ireland, I try to press in everything that I can from the early morning to late at night. There's activities. So that what I usually do in 3 or 4 weeks, I do there in 5 days. And of course, there's only then 3 games in on the Saturday and the Sunday. That's the max I can get. And all the other games are seen by Tom Elms. So I would see the players live maybe some players 2 or 3 times every 2 slots, other players 1 time every 2 slots. But Tom is seeing them all every week. And that is enough. We know everything. We see the players, we see their developments. And don't forget the streams are so valuable that we have. I've got more feeling that I missed the connection with the players abroad because visiting them is, I need to go everywhere. They're spread out. They're in England, in Germany, in USA, and that is the biggest challenge.
5: Mm. I suppose though, there is a thing with with the professional players, the ones that are spread out. You know the level they are getting, and they are getting a lot more help. And if you're looking at the grassroots development and picking up like players who are maybe like 16, 17, 18, just coming through, would you not feel that that's more important to focus on than the ones who have already been picked up abroad?
6: I don't understand your question, that I should be more focusing on players in Ireland than the players abroad?
5: As in there's more access to what the players abroad are doing. There's more understanding of like the level that they've gone through, because a lot of them have been in the system a long time. Whereas if you're looking at developing those home-based players and developing that side of things, the Irish-based is possibly more important in that regard?
6: No. It's a national team. It's top sport, so it's about the best. And we have fantastic coaches like James Scott, like Dave Connell, like Tom Elms, who has the under-16, and Richie for the under-15. We have enough coaches who are constantly taking care of the development of the players. That is not my task. My task is taking care of the best and making sure that the best players get the best facilities. And that is what I'm dealing with. The youth development, we have full-time coaches for that, and they are dedicated to it, and they're highly professional and highly educated to do that. That doesn't mean that I'm not part of it. We discuss everything. We discuss all the development of the players, but they are appointed to guide those players to the higher levels.
5: Mm. And how would you describe your style of coaching? Like if you were to put yourself into a coaching characteristic, you know, you have so many different types. For you, how would you describe your style of coaching?
6: Ooh, that's difficult because I relate my coaching to the ones in front of me. For example, when I was coaching the Netherlands, I had to be very strict and with a team building process outside the pitch, because nobody saw us standing. They were only looking for the negatives. The players were purely amateurs when I started coaching there. They called themselves top elite players with only training twice a week. They had never gone to a final. So that was, back then in 2004, a complete different style, because I had to teach them what it is to be an elite player. Here, the maturity is much bigger. So there's a lot more freedom for those players, and they have a lot more, they can bring in a lot more, because their knowledge and their experience in the game is so much further than when I started in the Netherlands. And therefore, their opinion is related to more experience and more knowledge, so have more value to bring into the coaching. So I give a lot of space to players and, of course, to staff to influence me in the sense of what is good for this team, how do they feel, because they are the ones, the players are the ones who need to execute it. So if the players do not feel, and with arguments, do not feel why they not comfortable with something, then we're looking together in what is suiting them, and we always come up with a system that's most comfortable for the players, and under the resistance that we expect, of course.
5: And did you find that that worked similarly with, say, your club experience? Because obviously coaching at an international level is very different when you're dealing with players day in, day out.
6: No, that is not much different. No, that's not much different. When you deal with players day in, day out, then you're more dealing with ongoing things that you have to create around a professional atmosphere. Then when you're in a camp with a national team, you can organize that ahead. So the expectations is probably a bit different.
5: And within that,
6: but
5: how do you
6: in
5: deal?
6: I'm exactly the same.
5: And within that, how do you then deal with players who aren't, say, comfortable with that system, or who are used to playing a different way?
6: It's not playing a different way. That is not the thing. It's within our team, within the qualities that we have. There's moments that we try out something because of an opponent with certain strength. And we discuss that. And on the pitch, for example, is Denise playing in front of the two in midfield, or are they in line? And how do they feel more comfortable in, for example, closing the wings down? And we discuss that. We execute it. And of course, at the end, the decision is on our side. But the players have to execute. So if you do things that the players not behind it, do not support, then you will not get a result. And the results is getting that in teamwork, you get to the point that with the knowledge that we have in our staff, that we put the things on the pitch and the dots on the I, we do together.
5: And if there is a couple of players, let's say, within a squad that are like not clicking with you as a coach or not clicking with the systems, like how do you deal with that? Is it the sort of thing that you discuss in training? Do you pull those players aside? How do you reconcile that?
6: That's different. We discuss with the core players always the strategy. We do that ahead. We're going to train. And if players do not understand, we use video. There's individual sessions, there's group sessions, there's line sessions, there's spine sessions. And within that, everybody is giving their opinion. So it's not the fact that players do not want or do not link, or that's not an issue. The issue is, how can we get to the point that we get the best out of our players against the opponents that we're facing?
5: Well, Vera, thank you so much for joining us on this week's episode.
6: You're welcome.
5: That's it for us on this week's Koi Gig Pod on OTB Sports in association with Cadbury FC, official snack partner to the Republic of Ireland women's national team. Thanks to Vera for her time, Karen earlier on for the discussions, and also Emma for the team of the week. Karen and I will be back next Tuesday with more reaction and analysis to all the weekend's WSL action, along with another team of the week from Emma. And don't forget to get your thoughts and opinions into us on Twitter at OffTheBall using the hashtag OTBKoiGig. Thanks, and looking forward to seeing you all next week.
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4: We're going to go out there to beat them. 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
5: This week we have Leanne Kiernan with us, Liverpool and Ireland player. Leanne, how are you?
6: I'm great, thanks. How are you, Kathleen?
5: I'm good. No, you're on your way to the airport at the moment, so thank you for joining us. You look a lot more glamorous than I normally do when I'm on my way to the airport.
6: Thank you.
5: I suppose just to launch straight into it, you have been having an incredible season so far. I think every time I look at Liverpool's results, I just see your name beside multiple goals. How have you been feeling the last couple of weeks with how everything's going?
6: No, honestly, I've been feeling brilliant. Even since moving to the club, pre-season has went pretty well for me. Touch wood, thank God, no injuries. So, and I'm playing with a smile on my face, so can't complain.
5: Did you have a kind of sense when you were doing pre-season clubs that you mentioned injuries, like it's something you have struggled with in the past? Did you feel like this was going to be your season? Like this was going to be a season where you were going to be hitting the numbers of goals that you are?
6: I suppose I was really ready for last season. My pre-season in West Ham went really well. And then unfortunately, straight away when the season came, I picked up the shin splints. So I feel like I went more wisely into this season. Like if I need a day off, I'll take it rather than doing the extra training session so that I'm able to play the games. Cause realistically, I don't want to be a training player. I want to play the games. So, obviously I have targets in my head. I have a wee whiteboard in my room and I've ticked some of them targets for Christmas, so we'll have to make new ones.
7: I think in the position you play, kind of it's mostly about confidence because we all know the ability you have. So having that clean run of form and the praise you're getting, how big of an impact is that for you now this season?
6: Yes, of course, it's massive. And it's a big thing about believing in your own ability, I presume. I find that when you're in a happy place in life and everything else is going well, that your football naturally, you're doing well and you're not overthinking it. And thank God with no injury runs now and it's been going well. So let's hope it keep going the way it's going.
5: It's not just you. It's kind of like the whole team. There seems to be a really great atmosphere around the squad. I don't know. Is that something like that Matt has brought in? Obviously in the past, especially the last season, there were some criticism around Liverpool and like the club and how it was run, but it seems to very much be making that strong march to return to the WSL.
6: Yes, exactly. It's been going really well. And I suppose we have a great atmosphere. It's very competitive in training. And, of course you have everybody kind of fighting for a spot, which is quite nice that you have to be kept on your toes.
7: How much does that impact you? You know, when people are talking about other clubs and the amount of investment they have and they're saying, oh, why aren't Liverpool doing the same? Does that come into your conversations daily or are you very focused on your own job and you don't kind of say, oh, I wish they gave us more?
6: I just listen. I came to Liverpool to get promoted and that's my number one aim. So we just keep that in mind and the rest will come.
5: What were the conversations like for you when you were coming to Liverpool? Because obviously that you'd worked with Matt before, you had the shin splint, so you said you had to take some time off. What was it that drew you and what was he saying to you? I want you on the squad. This is what I think you can do.
6: I suppose he was pretty confident. He's known me for 3 years now and actually 4 year now. And he believes that if I didn't have all the injuries and that I'd be a pretty good player. So he had that bit of faith in me, which is quite nice when you're out for a season and then for somebody to come and pick you again, it's quite a nice compliment to have. And I have a good relationship with him and he's kind of like family away from home too, which is quite nice. And he always creates a great environment around the team, which I'm about to.
7: Yeah, speaking of kind of the environment around the team, you obviously have a couple of Irish compatriots in there. How much does that help? Or even kind of like the English, Scottish, Welsh vibe, you probably have more of that now at West Ham than, or at Liverpool than you did at West Ham. Has that kind of helped you adjust a little bit better?
6: Yeah, no, it's been brilliant. It's obviously great having the likes of Megan, Fahy, even Colm, our S&C coach, he's only from up the road from me at home. So it's quite nice. And just, everybody gets the crack. It's good fun and training and a bit of slagging and everything. So it is quite good.
5: Can't beat a bit of slagging around the place. It's like whenever I moved over to London first and I'd hear an Irish voice, I'm always like, Where are you from? Where are you going?
6: Yeah.
5: You don't have to go far, to be fair, to find people. They are always very, very close. And on that Irish side and like the Irish connection, obviously it's had, the team has had a couple of like really big matches with the World Cup qualifying. How do you feel about whenever you see yourself performing at the level you are with Liverpool and putting in the goals you are, how does that feed into your confidence when it comes to like the Ireland squad?
6: Of course, the last two camps I've been going in pretty confident and really trusting in my ability. Unfortunately, the last camp when we played Sunderland just the day before we went in, and I picked up a bit of a knock on my hamstring, which wasn't ideal because I was really looking forward to going in and playing them two games. As we all know, it's a massive kind of qualifying, and we've a great opportunity to qualify this time. So, yeah, but of course, like when you're scoring goals at club and you're going into your country, you're feeling pretty confident.
7: Yeah, I think they obviously missed you in the last camp as well. Just the option you gave and the pace you gave. So we're looking forward to getting you back in there. How has the kind of transition been? You're a very young player, but you've had a few different managers now across from when you played in Ireland through the Irish international teams and now in England. How much does your relationship with the manager affect you? And you obviously have this understanding now with Matt where he doesn't push you beyond your limitations and it's reflective in your game. How much did that maybe affect you in the past, or how much would you have said, okay, I'm just going to deal with this hamstring strain and go into camp and possibly make it worse, but I won't say anything? Is that just maturity, or is it building the relationships with your managers?
6: I think it's definitely a maturity thing. Maybe last year I would have went in, kept training, then be out for 6 months. Where when you're out for them 6 months, you're really wishing you never went in the first place. So I think, yeah, it's definitely maturity. And I kind of, again, like I have an understanding with Matt, like my shin splints, I was out for a year. They're not fully gone. I flew to Dublin several times in Santry to kind of try to get them sorted. So it's constant, like 45 minutes prep before I get on the pitch, just so I've loaded them well. I can't train on Tuesdays where the whole team can, which is obviously not ideal when you're 22, but if it's working for me now, I quite like that. So, and obviously you get wee knocks like hamstrings and that, where you just got to be smarter. Like I've definitely matured up from the last few years of being injured and in and out of things. So yeah.
5: Do you think that maturity came like while you were sitting around not being able to play? Like psychologically, how did you deal with that side of things?
6: Honestly, when you're sitting in a gym for 6 months straight and all you can, you can only listen to so many Justin Bieber songs, you kind of, you do anything to leave it. So yeah, it's definitely just a thing of knowing your own body. I think a massive thing is there's no point pushing yourself in training to do another session when realistically, if you do 3 sessions in the weekend, that suits your body and you can perform the weekend. The weekend's the most important time. So you want to be as fresh as you can.
5: Is that when you're looking at, like, say, talking about knowing your body, knowing like the limits to push it to? It's something I've talked to like quite a few athletes about, in the sense that, especially, I suppose, from the women's side of things, it's not always something that you're told. Like, you're not, you kind of are told to like push through things. It's fine. Just like keep going, keep going, keep going. Do you think there is a little bit of a change around attitudes? Cause you're definitely not the first player I've heard say, like, I just played through the pain. I mean, even I was at the FA Cup final and I saw Sam Kerr literally just take a handful of painkillers in the middle of the match and just keep playing. And she was obviously in pain. Worked out quite well for them in the end. But do you think there is like a better acceptance of like, we need to listen to bodies a little bit more. We need to make sure that that's part of the coaching and part of the weekly structures that are more flexible?
6: Yeah, I definitely think. I think number one thing is knowing your body, and it's definitely a maturity. Like, as I said last year, I wouldn't have stopped, and it's kind of Irish mentality. You put a bit of that magic spray and a bit of water over it, you'd be grand, run on. Which it works, but not when you're in a professional environment expected to give 100% every single day. So I kind of learned that if I'm not able to give 100%, like, I need to just sit out and be ready to give my 100% the next day.
7: Yeah, it's hard to shake that Cavan GA mentality that you grew up with, the old magic water,
6: I know,
7: in the spray.
6: To but God.
7: No, it's great to hear that you are doing that now. I'm a big fan of the magic spray all the same myself, but no,
6: it's not bad, is it?
7: Yeah. big time. But yeah, how is the move from London to Liverpool? They're quite different places, but I suppose they're both cities as well. Like, how much does the environment affect you? You're obviously a Cavan girl, but you played for Shells as well, so you've had a taste of both kind of lives. Which is, do you prefer the city living or the little bit the quieter stuff?
6: No, I definitely, Liverpool's definitely more my scene up north. You're half an hour away from like anywhere in the country. It's very similar to Ireland. And it's just good people. I swear everybody's half Irish in some sense in Liverpool anyway. So, no, everybody's very, very nice. And it's not even that in London, but I feel like in London, everybody's there to work, get on with their day and then get out of the city. Where it's just, more of a like, I don't know, friendly scene in Liverpool. I'm really enjoying it. And to be honest, it's a half an hour over and back on the plane. So I'm home now every second weekend. I'm home.
5: It's kind of funny sometimes when you think about it, that like you can practically get from places like Liverpool or London quicker back home than you could if you were getting a train across the country or a bus or something.
6: Honestly, it's madness.
5: And have like with moving around, like from London to Liverpool, having the injuries, was that something that was difficult? Because obviously I know you said that you had like good people around you and you had like good support, but it must be quite strange sitting in the gym by yourself in a country that isn't your home country.
6: Yes, for sure. And the type of injury I had, it was kind of like, there was no, like you do your hamstring and you know, it could be like 2 weeks, it could be like 10 weeks. But with shin splints and that, it's kind of like a training thing. So like I might be able to train today, but I'll be out for 3 weeks. So it was kind of like, it was not knowing when you'd be back, which is quite annoying. But when I got my MRI in January, so I was out from just after September till January, and I got my MRI and they said I needed to take like till the summer off. So obviously Beardy, we have a good relationship and he kind of knows what I need sometimes. So he let me go home for a month or two, which is quite nice just to get out of the environment, kind of be back in your normal family environment. Which you do miss, obviously, when you're away. But yeah, I've definitely grown from it and matured and listen, setbacks. But now it's working out rightly, so I can't complain.
5: What did you get up to while you came home?
6: So I brought one of the girls from Liverpool, my roommate came home with me, and a girl that I met in West Ham from London. So we went to see the farm. Made an appearance on the farm and just been around the family, some of the animals, and introduced them to some of my other family and excuse me, and my friends. So it was quite nice just so to get an idea of what it's like where I'm from and kind of get a picture of it.
5: They managed to get a few hours on the farm out of you while you were there.
6: Yeah, exactly. Yeah. And we just wanted to see Temple Bar and see what Dublin's about. I'm not a massive expert on this type of area, but I'll pretend I know it for the day.
5: It's a great thing about bringing people across, because you can just pretend. It doesn't matter. They don't
6: pretend
5: know.
6: Pretend you know everything about everything.
7: Shirley Ann was showing me around the Manchester. Yeah, and Shirley Ann was showing me around Manchester markets the other day.
6: Not a clue where I was going.
7: Yeah, exactly.
6: Oh, Christ.
5: You've completely added you in a public setting now. So.
7: No, Leanne was on the hot chocolate, to be fair.
6: Yeah. I let these ones go on a hard.
5: When you said earlier that you like setting goals for yourself, you have certain things you want to achieve, but it's not even Christmas yet and you've already achieved some of those things. What were the ones, I suppose, that you were looking to achieve that you've already done?
6: I suppose goals, certain things in training that I need to work on. Example, like 1v1s, I want to get better at that, and my crossing ability on both feet. And there's always like little areas that I want to improve on. I'll always spend like 15, 20 minutes after training doing them wee bits just so I can, it's not an excuse when I come into a game. And I'm the type of person that if I've knocked off that and I'm like, well, maybe I was quite narrow-minded thinking I'd only get that, like I need to make it bigger. So I'll make it bigger, I'll rub it out and make it bigger, and hopefully I'll make them before Christmas now. So we still have three games left.
5: It's impressive, like even just the 15, 20 minutes after training, like how much you can achieve with just that small amount. Is there any sort of like, if you're looking at your career for the next 3, 4, 5 years and beyond, what is the kind of like big goal? Like obviously everyone wants to win matches, achieve certain things, but like on a personal level?
6: Personally, I want to qualify for a tournament with Ireland. definitely that's it's not achieved so far, but I definitely believe that we can achieve it. We have great players in that team. And I think it's a great group.
7: We kind of always said it when I was playing stuff, I would love to. Mm-hmm. But now I think with the current crop and the current levels of support that you're getting, I think now when people say it, there is a little bit more belief behind it. And you're so young, it definitely feels attainable for someone like you in your career at this stage, you and the likes of Heather Payne. Like when you say it, you totally believe that Ireland are going to qualify for a major tournament. So there is a shift, I think, even though you would have said it years ago, I definitely think it's said with more conviction now.
6: Exactly. Yeah. And like, listen, there's an awful lot of players now playing with Ireland that's abroad, which also helps that they're coming from a professional environment. And we know what we need to do to achieve it. And obviously some games mightn't go as planned, but then the next game we're standing up. So, hopefully now is the campaign that it'll work.
5: I really hope so. I mean, we say this every week on the show, but I just think it would be such a even as someone who like watches the game and obviously wasn't involved in the way like both yourself and Karen were, it feels like a very different atmosphere, and the belief is there in a way that hasn't been before, in that when people ask me, do you think Ireland can actually qualify? Obviously you always are like, yeah, of course we can. Anything could happen. But now it feels, if it's not this time around, that it's coming quite soon down the track. And I think, like you said, I mean, you were saying that you want to go up to the WSL at Liverpool next year. If that happens, like, that's another person in the league, which is great. More professionalism being brought back. And like Karen said, you're so young as well, that there is so much potential, which is really exciting. And I don't know, I feel it's nice to hear that that's actually in the squad group, I suppose, as well. It's not just something that we're seeing on the outside.
6: Yeah, for sure. And some people forget, like, it's obviously a massive achievement, like playing with a big club like Liverpool, and like the girls are obviously playing in the WSL too, but we're born and bred Irish, and like you'd do anything to put on that Irish jersey. And I feel like that's my proudest moment to date. Like we've played in Wembley and the FA Cup final, et cetera, and all that. But I take everything back just to like, I made my debut when I was 16 or 17, and my family watching, like, I think that was probably one of my proudest moments to date with football.
7: Yeah, I think that's for very sure. Evident for a lot of the Irish girls. I mean, realistically at the moment, girls aren't going abroad to go and make millions. They're going with the view of improving themselves and bringing that back to the Irish team. And that's really good environment for camp as well, that you're all very much pulling in the same like direction. It's no big time Charlies. You're all there to do the same thing. And even if people are playing WSL1, WSL2, or if it's Women's National League, at the end of the day, you all have the same goals. And I think that that's kind of what's special about Ireland as well, that there, that camaraderie that's always there, no matter what level you're playing at. You're all, when you're in camp, you're very much in camp together as one team.
6: Exactly. Exactly. You said it right there, Karen.
7: Thanks.
6: Love that.
5: I was going to say, Sky, I need to get you on board for the next like pre-match motivational video or something.
7: Maybe when my voice comes back.

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2: And O'Connell, a lad from Valencia.
3: I think it can be spelled out in this way, that there was an elegance about his play. He was the great purist, the great specialist, and he had perfection to Gaelic football. I have no doubt that history will judge Mick O'Connell as the classical exponent of the pinpointed kick and the high fielding.
4: He was a very easy type of person to play with once you understood what he was looking for.
5: I never saw anything like him, but I don't think I'll ever see it again.
6: Now watch for O'Connell's giant leap for the ball in this 1962 game against Dublin.
7: And for John Timmins, but Sean O'Sheehy sees it and clears. Kevin Coffey. Mick O'Connell tumbled there, but certainly still in possession. Henry wins a free, but he certainly came down very heavily.
6: That evening, he left behind the celebrations and went back to Valentia Island, crossing as usual in his small rowing boat.
8: In time, he heard the special thunder of the island shore. He hauled the boat in, sheltered near a rock, and smiled to hear the sea's defeated roar. Breathing as though the air were infinitely sweet, he watched the mainland where the hard wind struck. The island clay felt good beneath his feet.

0: Wow. That is from the 1975 documentary called A Kerry Footballer. You heard there the voices of Sean O'Shiacon, Raymond Smith, Seamus Murphy and Jackie Lyne waxing lyrical about Mick O'Connell's skills. And I'm delighted to say a big happy birthday to Mick O'Connell, who's on the line. Mick, happy birthday.
1: Thank you, thank you.
0: How are you getting on?
1: We're fine.
0: 80 is a big old milestone.
1: I'm still going strong here. Yeah, but you know, at this stage of my life, you know, you're talking about games that are way long past here. Yeah.
0: Are you having a big celebration today?
1: I know. I was never in person for celebration. You said there. I just lived life and went along, and just a family occasion. That's it. Yeah.
0: Well, that's kind of one of the things that you're legendary for, is actually slipping away quietly from the celebrations.
1: Yeah, but I mean, what was there to celebrate about? I mean, to me, I grew up when football was a pastime, a kind of a sport, and you played it weekends and did a bit of practice during the week, and everything else was incidental. There were more important things to be doing, and that's the background that I came from. Well, so there was such thing as days after matches. Triumph and disaster came the same to me. You won a match, couldn't a triumph. Losing a match wasn't a disaster. So that was the thinking I had in the game, and I had no apologies about it.
0: That documentary I was talking about, I don't know if you've watched it recently again, but it's on YouTube, and so everybody should go and have a look at it, because it's got some amazing stuff about you growing up as a kid. You kind of lived by the sea, you went fishing a lot.
1: My people were fishing background, sea going background, yes.
0: That seems to have given you a real context on life.
1: Oh, yeah. The real life, you know, that was, nothing came easy in that regard. And if you got a chance in sport, it was kind of a bonus, that's it.
0: And yet, also, in the documentary that we were watching, it seems as if football was very important to you as like a 19, 20-year-old, because you went to UCC and did engineering and got a first in your first year exams, but you gave it up because you got a job back on the island with the cable company.
1: I tell you, in those times, at 19 years of age, most people of my age were working at home or abroad or somewhere. When I got a job with the payable of money in the island, of course I took it. Why should I bring in somebody else to pay my way? Everything had to be paid at that time. You would feel guilty about your father, who was a fisherman, supporting you. And that was straightforward enough.
0: Okay, so in the documentary it's kind of painted as you took the job because it gave you more time to play football, but actually...
1: No, nothing such. You see, football, you might think that football was important to me. There was other things important to me. I played football, first of all, because I liked it. The only reason that I say anyone should be like sport at all, if I were born somewhere else, it'd probably be soccer or something that I would have played. But Gaelic was the game in this locality. I happened to play it by accident, and we're lucky enough to have facilities to go boat and a useful job, 5.5 days a week, to free the weekends. That was, it fitted in, but it didn't know what this thing is. As it being the number one aim in my life, to be playing football.
2: Oh. Mick, I've seen you make the point.
1: Incidental,
2: right? I've seen you make the point that people have portrayed Valentia Island as an impoverished place, which wasn't the truth.
1: Who said that?
2: I heard you say that people might have given the impression of Valentia Island that it was impoverished.
1: The word impoverished or hard up or beleaguered. That was never part of the vernacular here. No, I never heard people complaining.
0: Tell us about being a kid on the island, will you? Because it's fascinating stuff.
1: Well, I lived in Valentia Island, which was a thriving place. There was a good mix of people here. A lot of people from the south of England worked with the cable company, Irish Light Services, and we had all the services here. Post offices, guard stations, everything. But above all that, Valentia Harbour facilitated cable ships from Newfoundland, Denmark, France, big steel trawlers from South Wales, and various other Spanish trawlers, French trawlers, and I was in all of them, and my father being a ship's pilot, and there was no place in the adjacent main that could compare with the place that I grew up, and that's not nostalgia gone wild now.
2: Is it true that some Spanish trawlers introduced you guys to a game of soccer when they arrived in the island?
1: See, the Spanish trawlers, I often saw hundreds of them moored here in Valentia Harbour, and they'd come ashore, they didn't have money, and they would just kick the ball around, but it was for soccer they would play, and we would play with them.
0: It seems like it's actually quite a cosmopolitan upbringing, that you've got an influence.
1: Well, no, I'm not paying with it. It was far ahead of other places in the mainland, because as I explained to you, how many more places in the island would you have that mix of people and have that self-sufficiency on the island? and the mix of people, I tell you, there was no very few places on the mainland had that mix of people.
2: Was the self-sufficiency down to fishing and farming, and they were the key components?
1: Well, in other parts, you see, in southern parts of Ireland, they had farming, but they had no such thing as access to the sea to make a living off the sea. That was here.
0: And the other thing that obviously people associate you with a lot is rowing back and forth from the islands.
1: Actually, that was no trouble, no trouble. When you grow up with something like that, that's no trouble at all. I mean, in fact, there were far more greater difficulties than rowing over and back, if you know about it. When other people had to bring cattle and horses and things across sometimes in wooden boats, that was more. I was doing it for pleasure, pastime.
2: How long was the trip back and forth?
1: Oh, well, it depends on the weather. You'll be in half an hour or less.
2: Right.
0: Good practice keeps you nice and fit.
1: Well, fit for rowing, you mean?
0: Well, not for football.
1: Football and rowing have no association, sure.
0: It seems like you were...
1: You seem to know all about the sport. But you're 23, is it?
0: No, I wish I was 23.
1: What age are you?
0: I'm 39.
1: 39.
0: Yeah.
1: Well, you see, you're talking about a game of Gaelic football now. In fact, I call it Gaelic. Because Gaelic never... I grew up in the 40s. When my initiation into the game was, you'd be able to field the ball, kick the ball, two-footed and off the ground. Now, as distinct from the present time, it's completely different. But that was the game I grew up in, and comparing that game and players of that time with the players of the time is useless, because it's two different games altogether. In fact, I call the game now Gaelic, because I counted a match last year where there was 14 hand passes before it was one kick by the Kerry County team. So it's called football, but I prefer to call it Gaelic.
0: It's interesting you talk about the game you were initiated in, because you've said, I think, on different occasions that football wasn't really in your family. You had a cousin maybe who played who was good, but that actually it was just something that you got drawn to yourself.
1: Oh, well, I'll tell you, I like sport, and I still like sport, even now at 8 years of age. When I turned on Sky Television, I saw Arsenal playing last night against Bournemouth, and I have an interest in sport, and I study sports, but the thing is, that's the one reason, I think, to be involved in sport. You either like it or don't like it, and if you don't like it, you shouldn't be at it. That's my thinking on the game anyway.
0: There must have been somebody good in the locality, though, who...
1: What?
0: There must have been a good coach early on who helped you out, who was like, listen, you're good at this.
1: I never used the word coach. Where do you get that?
0: I don't know. I'm wondering who helped you out as a kid, like, you're self-taught.
1: Example, I saw the games played by the local teams. That was it. Example is the best coach of all. And if you were talking about coaches and things like that, if there's coaching there now, the game now, a lot of older people don't even watch the game. I went into a county game for a couple of years now, and I'm not condemning the players. I'm talking about the code. Can you understand? Some people can't debate the code as distinct from the players.
0: Do you wish that the game was more like it was? It used to be.
1: Games are, if they're governed properly, the people administering should have a vision to know whatever changes are made, what the result is going to be. If the people administering have a vision for that, it won't be involved or it won't be by chance. It should see what the result is. A visionary people in that regard, but I haven't seen that in my time anyway.
2: Can I change tact a moment and ask you a question or two about your career again?
1: Well, I never classed my time as a career. It was just pastime. I played for between 56 and 66, went away to England then, came back for a few years after, which I shouldn't have, believed, because I came back for a few more years then. And it was just fitted in. If it fitted in with my life, that's when I played it. Because in my earlier years, I had a very appropriate job that fitted in, and 5.5 day a week and all that. But
2: if you lost an All-Ireland final, or if you lost a big game, did it bother you for days or weeks on end?
1: No, I said that to you. Winning the game was not triumph, and losing the game was not disaster. It was winning a game, lose games. That's part of sport.
2: So did you force yourself to train harder than you might have enjoyed? Like, you're saying you only did it because you enjoyed it, but you must have had to push yourself outside of your comfort zone.
1: Well, as a young boy, if you don't develop skills as a young lad, you'll never have it.
2: Yeah.
1: In your 20s, it's too late to be developing a skill then. I was all right, but the thing is, I can only do a limited amount of practice here, living in an island.
2: And how would you practice on your own?
1: Just run and jump and live a good life, maybe. Do a bit of climbing and things like that. Yeah, that was it.
2: Would you kick football against the wall?
1: Kicking a ball against a wall. The ball comes back up a wall if you want to set it too dead. You must have a ball kicked kicked with force towards you to get good handling.
2: And did you have someone to do that on the island?
1: No, sometimes that's it, yeah.
2: Right.
1: You know, let's face it, most people were busy trying to earn a living in those days. There were a lot of immigration. Sometimes I did and sometimes I didn't. And if I didn't, so be it.
2: What would you class as your great passion in life then, Mick?
1: Passion in life?
2: Yeah.
1: None whatsoever.
2: Really?
1: Playing football. It afforded me a chance to do exercise and to play games and locally and sometimes in Dublin or sometimes not so much. For a period of the year. It was a nice way of associating with other people and so on, and playing games with them as best you could. It wasn't a passion as such. Some might really think that because living in an island, it just happened that I occurred to be fairly good at it and got my place in the county team, got some games in Dublin, and then when my job didn't suit, I went away to England, came back then for a couple of years and finished out, and that's it. It drifted away from me then.
2: Yeah. What were your other big passions in life then?
1: Huh?
2: Your other big... Did you have another big passion?
1: I had no passion whatsoever. But down living in a place like this, we fished, we hunted, we did this, that, and the other thing, and various other things. It was... I don't know. I would do gardening. I would do farm work and planting.
0: Well, can I...
1: Anything like that.
0: Yeah. Can I ask you, Mick, are you surprised at... There's a Mick O'Connell stamp. There's like... When the historians of the game speak about great teams, your name is always mentioned, and there's a...
1: No, well, I see, that's only comment.
0: Well,
1: There's no such thing as one player being better than the next, because football is about a style of play.
0: And
1: people have different styles, and if one style... satisfy some people. Other people might like the do-or-die effort, maybe.
0: But can I put this to you? You are beloved by Kerry football people, and actually beyond Kerry football, when your name
1: beloved.
0: Comes up... Yeah.
1: Well, I don't know what that means.
0: I know, it's true. People hold you in very high esteem, and I wonder, it seems like you're almost surprised by that.
1: If your style of play satisfied, well and good, but if it didn't... But maybe I was not ruthless enough. I wouldn't do anything to win. The end to me wasn't as important as the means. The means in which I played... Was a justification. And if it weren't, well and good. I said to you there, when I see people talking about disaster, Kerry beaten, disastrous result, there's no such thing in a game of sport. It is win or lose, and take your win or take your beating in a stride. That's it.
0: Well, I think we're getting somewhere with that. That's a value system that so many people really can identify with, and... to see and to hear you speak like that.
1: Well, I'll tell you another thing, that coming from Valencia Island was kind of unique. And I, being an Islander, it was unusual, and that's why a lot of attention was paid to me. It was difficult because facilities here were difficult, bad weather sometimes. You could never really practice to your extent and things like that. But that was often attributed to me being kind of a kind of a unique and odd situation, that there must be something strange about a person to play from an island. It wasn't. It was the game, the core of the area, and I played it from my early age, and it was not the be-all and end-all, because in my household, there was no discussion on football.
0: Mick, happy birthday to you, and thanks very much for talking to us.
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0: That Leeds United team that you joined in this country has legendary status because of you and because of the way that you've spoken about that dressing room over the last 40, 50 years. And we're delighted that a couple of the key figures in that dressing room, two great friends of yours through the years, have come here tonight. Please welcome to the stage Eddie Gray and Joe Jordan. You're in trouble now, John, because you've been claiming an awful lot of credit for that Leeds team for a long time with nobody. Eddie's here to set us all straight.
1: Oh, I'll set you straight. If we didn't say John was the best player I ever played with, he would tell you why he was. No, John was a great player. He came to Leeds, you know, like a good time for the football club. And we had a player there who John admired. Everybody admired. Joe loved him. Called Bobby Collins. And if it wouldn't have been for Bobby Collins coming to Leeds United, maybe even John wouldn't have came. He knew if Bobby Collins was there, the club were doing something right for the point of view of playing football. And Bobby was one of the great players. And Johnny took over Bobby's mantle. I'll tell you what, and there were big shoes to fill, weren't they? Oh, and Johnny took over.
2: You're just interested. Bobby Collins was a small guy, smaller than me.
1: 5 feet 3.
2: And he'd been a great player. I'd seen him over the years. He was good, but older than me, all of us. But I'd seen him play for Celtic and the Scottish League here.
1: Everton.
2: One of the best players I ever seen. And when he went to Leeds, joking around a little bit, Eddie. When I asked for a transfer, Leeds came in, second division. And the only reason I was interested in Leeds was Bobby Collins. Yeah. If Bobby Collins hadn't been there, I wouldn't have been interested. But I knew if Bobby Collins was there, they were going somewhere.
1: And that's true. John always says that to me. And when I says to him, why did you leave Man United? Just won the FA Cup in 1963. He says to me, because I knew Bobby Collins was there. He did.
2: Yeah.
1: And that's obviously the rest is history. Johnny took over the mantle of Bobby Collins, playing the midfield area. He became... Bobby Collins, you call him midfield genius, organise the team, and you took over for Bobby. That's right, isn't it? You know, so that's how it happened.
0: I'm not sure if you two are fully aware of the influence that John has in this country in terms of how we think about football, but because of John, I feel like I know more about Bobby Collins than I do about how Mo Salah plays. I say that as a real compliment. And people talk about public service broadcasting. I think what John has done over the last 20 or 30 years in keeping the memory of those players alive and explaining to those of us of a different generation how good a Bobby Collins was, because it feels maybe the greatness of a Bobby Collins is getting lost.
1: Yeah, Bobby Collins was one of the great players, one of the great football players. But, you know, things progress, then John comes over and he takes over that midfield mantle, if you want. Well, he played with a great player as well called Billy Bremner. He was a great player. So we had two great midfield players. That's why I'm here tonight, because of all the players I've played with, John's the best player I've played with. You know, I can say that. I played with a lot of great players. I mean, one of the greatest players that ever played the game was Norman Hunter. Mm-hmm. John would say that. Mm-hmm. You know, he got a reputation, you know, bite your legs, Hunter, and Norman would kick you, you know. But he was a great footballer.
2: Yeah.
1: He was a great footballer. But at that time, you know, yeah, I was only young at the time when I came to the club. Don assembled, 14, 15 players. You know, one time we had 15 international players. You know, on the books at the same time, playing for different countries. The midfield partnership, and as people know in football, if you're strong in the middle of the park, you know, you're always going to be pretty good. And we had John and Billy Bremner, you know, two of the greatest midfield players I've ever played. Completely different types of characters. Billy was off the wall. Billy was off the wall. He was, wasn't he? He was a great player. Billy was one of the greatest players that I've ever played, along with John. So that's why the club at that particular time... I think John... I would actually say, you know, I've always thought about John's career. I think he left Manchester United at the right time to come and join Leeds United, who were an up-and-coming club over under Don Revy. Had a lot of good young players, you know, great players. Hunter, Peter Lorimer was one of the great players, you know.
2: All the lads, yeah.
1: What?
2: All the lads.
1: All the lads, all great players. Paul Madeley. They were all great players. And I think John came to our club at the right time. Then we got a few younger lads coming in, like Joe and Gordon McQueen, and it just continued then, you know. So it was a great time to play for our club.
0: And we've heard a lot about that dressing room through the years, and yourself and, you know, Norman and Big Jack and his role. What was John's role in the dressing room?
1: John didn't have to have a role for a point of view getting on to people, or, you know, it wasn't a Bobby Collins in that sense. John was just actually somebody that everybody looked up to because he could play. He could actually play. I remember my best mate at the club at the time, Mick Bates. Mick played about 200 games, but people don't know that. But he was a great lad. And we were only 15. And John had just came to the club, 1963, and Mick and I were on the ground staff, and we'd found a little niche. We could watch players training. We're supposed to be working on the ground staff. We looked at this little hole, and we seen Johnny walking on the pitch, and I've never seen any footballer doing this in my life before. Hey, come on. And like, he never wore any socks. That was like amazing to us. It's just a pair of football boots, no socks. And then Mick and I just watched him and thought, we want to be like that guy, Jay. You know? And that's the first time I've ever seen Johnny. He was a great influence in the football club. And the funny thing is, like, one of the greatest players is obviously not at our club was Billy Bremner. But I think Johnny was a good influence on Billy from the point of view how to play the game. Billy was a loose cannon, you know, he was. But I think John taught Billy in a way, without saying anything to him, how to play the game. Would you agree with that?
2: Of course.
1: That door's no big enough for John to go. No, it's true.
2: Billy was like that. Billy was, first of all, he had a head about himself, Billy, in a way. Every match Billy was going to play in or played in, he had to be man of the match. He had to be a star man, which most of the time he was.
1: Yeah.
2: You know, he could do things. He was full of confidence. I've never met a more confident player in all my life. Billy was going to be, in his head, man of the match every match. Well, nobody can do that. You know, he made a good go at it.
1: Yeah, and the funny thing about Billy and John, they were a great midfield partnership, completely different characters. But the two of them actually scored the same number of goals for the club. The two of them scored 115 goals each for the club.
2: Yeah.
1: Yeah, that's a lot of goals for midfield over a 10-year period. So you're talking about like 230 goals for two midfield players.
3: Incredible.
1: You know, but I must say that I think John was, you know, for by, and I must say this, and I think John would agree with us, for by Bobby Collins, the influence on the club, Leeds United as a football club in the whole, I think John was probably the biggest influence, you know, for by Bobby Collins. Would you agree with that? Oh, you were a bigger influence than Bobby.
2: No. How can I not agree with you?
1: No, but it's right, though. You mean...
2: No, I know what you're saying. Now, Bobby Collins, in my opinion, was a great player. I'd seen Bobby Collins when I was in Dublin. I think he was 10 years older than me. And playing for the Scottish League. And I always thought he was great. So, when I was on the transfer list there, which wasn't a long time, I would not have gone to Leeds if Bobby Collins hadn't been there. Because anyway, if Bobby Collins is there, they have to be gone in the right direction.
1: Right.
2: And as it happened, they finished fourth in the season before. So they were on the... Well, I felt, anyway, they were on the way up. So you're better going to a team that's on the way up than a better-known team on the way down. Hmm. And Bobby Collins proved to be what I thought he would be.
1: Yeah, but there's a lot of credit to that goes to Don Revie as well.
2: Oh,
1: manager.
2: Yes, he got
1: Here's
2: him.
1: Here's your man, he got them
2: he
1: all.
2: He got him in.
1: Got Bobby,
2: yeah.
1: Brought Bobby in.
2: Yeah.
1: You know, and like, even when I was younger, Leeds were in the old second division.
2: Yeah.
1: You know, and I'd been to Arsenal, I'd been to Tottenham as a schoolboy.
2: Yeah.
1: But I came to Leeds United because of the influence of Don Revie. Now, Don was a great manager. He was a great footballer as well. Mm. Won Football of the Year.
2: Yeah.
1: 1956-57, Man City.
2: Yeah.
1: You know. So, and then Don gradually built the club up. Bobby was a big influence for everybody. Then, after John won the FA Cup with Man United in 63, John came. And then all the younger players, Norman Hunter was one of the great players.
2: Paul Rooney was
1: Paul Rooney.
2: Terry Cooper.
1: Yeah, but Hunter was one of the great players.
0: Yeah. And this man eventually.
1: And Joe came. You know, Joe came a little bit later. When Joe came, I mean, first day Joe came to the club, he came in and, you know, he's a young lad. And Don changed him in between me and Peter Lorimer. I mean, my best mate. It was hard for you, Joe, wasn't it?
2: Joe was a young lad coming into it, and he was in the reserve team dressing room.
1: Yeah.
2: And he used to at times. Joe was a very shy lad. And said, one of the best players ever. I'll say that before we start. But when he came into the second team into the session, the worst thing he could do was come in to comb his hair or something. Because Billy Bremner was onto him like a shot. Here's the big tutor. And Joe was a shy lad. Yeah. Billy couldn't care less, could he, Joe?
4: No.
1: But, I mean, when you actually think, and I'll let Joe speak in a second, when you actually think about it, Joe's walking into a dressing room with great players, and then Joe learned for the great players and he ended up having a great career playing for us and obviously playing in Milan. And go on, Joe. Shoot on the mic.
2: Joe, just a quick joke. this is about Joe.
1: Yeah.
2: He won't be too bothered about that. But Joe came as a young lad and he wasn't a classy player by any minute. What a thinker and a worker to get to be one of the best players that played for Leeds United. For effort alone.
1: Brilliant.
5: Joe, what was that like, that dressing room landscape like when you come into that? How did you get a word in edgeways?
4: My experience coming to Leeds United, I haven't spoken, but these gentlemen here have done a wee bit of talking. All I can see, you've heard about Bobby Collins. Bobby Collins, we're not going to go on too much about. Bobby was instrumental in me going to Leeds United. But what you have in Bobby Collins and what you have in Johnny Giles is, I think everybody here who's seen him in a stadium or on a TV has seen Johnny Giles as a football player. Now, I'm going to just give you a little example of what John Giles was as a person, as a man. I arrived at Leeds United as 18 years of age, had been a part-time player at Morton for two years. I played six games with Morton. I had one pre-season training and Bobby seen me and recommended me. He was at Morton and I eventually arrived at Leeds United. And at 18, I was thrown into this club, and Eddie's already explained, 14 international players. It was the team. In my opinion, I knew all the players by name, and I get this opportunity to go there. Now, I'm going to talk about John and a short little example of John as a man. Now, I arrived there, and through a period of time, I was in the reserves, and I get into the squad and going with the first team. In my first season, and then that was 1971, we ended up winning the Fairs Cup. It was an incredible experience. I'm at Graham Morton 1 year, and then I'm going with Leeds United to play Juventus in the Fairs Cup final. And it was an incredible experience for me. But during that year, in the early part of my career at Leeds United, you would get on the bus, for example, and you would have that table there, playing cards, this, that, and the other. And John would be sat two or three seats down, and he'd be reading his book. So he'd be reading his book, wasn't interested in the gambling or whatever it was. And actually, I was a similar guy. I wasn't going to, because I don't know, I didn't have the money to do it for a start. So I wasn't involved in that. And I would read my book. And in those journeys coming back from, you know, coming back from Leicester City or Newcastle, that Johnny had the wherewithal. He actually spoke to me and asked me, and then would talk to me about the game. He would talk to me about the game on how the game went, how I performed, and would give me advice, which was priceless. As we mentioned here, I was quiet. I was quiet there because it was, I listened to a dressing room and on the bus, players who were great players and knew the game. And Johnny Giles had the time to speak to me and advise me on certain parts of my game, which was priceless. That's not just the player who spoke with a lot of common sense and a lot of knowledge. It was Johnny Giles, someone who you looked at and he was a player. And that is my big memory of John. Not the football player, is of the man. Learning someone at 18, coming from part-time football player, having played six games, and is way a different level to catch up. And I did catch up because of Leeds United Football Club. And that Leeds United Football Club was the players. The manager was arguably, in my opinion, and I've played with some good, for some good managers and that, and I've played for some crackers, I'll tell you that as well. But Don Revie was, in my opinion, he was the best manager that I ever played under. But the players is the what I learned from. And that example, what Johnny did, who had the time after a game to be able to pass on information to me, and I absorbed it. And I think what I learned from that and these conversations helped me to become a better player and play catch up, which I did. And I had a career from that. So there you go. That's Johnny Gill. So we'll go back to Eddie now.
1: I'd just like to add a little thing, you know. Me and my best mate, Jimmy Lumsden, when we were younger, we used to babysit for Anne and Johnny, didn't we? The tight side, they never gave us a penny. Do you remember we used to babysit for Anne, didn't we? We used to babysit for you,
6: yeah.
1: Jimmy and I, yeah, my best mate in life.
6: Yeah, when Jimmy were drinking a bottle of whiskey.
1: No.
6: I'm only kidding.
1: No. Now we used to, it's funny, like when we were young, we did used to babysit.
6: You did?
1: John, yeah. And Anne, we did.
6: Brilliant.
1: And ended up playing with John for 10, 12 years, and you never think of things like that. Jimmy and I, my best mate in life, we come down for Glasgow. We're still best mates. And he loves John, and John loves him. But we always talk about that. Remember, we used to babysit, and the tight saws never give us a penny.
0: What a brilliant bond, though, because, look, we've had, John on probably too many times in recent years where you've been having to pay tribute to some of your teammates who sadly passed away, the likes of Norman Hunter or Jack Charlton, and the warmth and the connection that you've somehow all maintained over 50 years is not something that every dressing room has.
6: No. Well, the thing was, as you know, like, we were a team. Lots of clubs, when I was at Manchester United before I left, it wasn't a team. You know what I mean? Dennis Law didn't talk to them. He was a great player and they won a lot of things, but they didn't have the spirit that the Leeds lads had. You know, Eddie Feldy came as a young lad and we were very, very close together on the pitch and off the pitch. There's no doubt about that. And It was. That's the way it just was. I mean, to be fair, Don created that. Don was very, very big on getting team spirit, you know. And Matt Busby, after the Munich Air disaster, like before the Munich Air disaster, the Busby Babes, they were like that. They were all the same age and that. And then the main, and it broke it up altogether. You know, Dennis Law came. Now, I'm not blaming Dennis Law, he was a great player. But there was a lot of people, players bought into the club that definitely weren't the Busby Babes. But Leeds had it, definitely, at that particular time. A lot of young players. I mean, Bobby Collins was the older player who was great. Jack Charlton was one of the older players. And after that, you had Gary Sprake, Paul Reaney, Norman Hunter, Terry Cooper, and all, and Billy Bremner. They were all young fellas coming into the team.
0: We feel sorry for some of those young fellas who came in, like Joe, and some of the things that they were exposed to in that Leeds United dressing room, and the expectations of one for all that he had as a team.
6: We might
0: have a look of one of the more famous clips. So yourself and Kevin Keegan, who the night of your 80th birthday was good enough to come on air. I think your opening line when Kevin came on was, "How's the jaw, Kevin?"
6: After that, I was going to take up boxing.
0: let's have a quick look.
7: Suspicious looking handball, but I think it hit high mark the other way.
6: Keegan now. Yes. Look.
7: Oh, yeah. Very much like a right hook by Johnny Giles.
1: He did punch me.
6: I should have been off.
1: He should have been off.
6: But he was all over me. You see it again.
0: All over
6: me. I've got the running towards the ball. And he's over this, he's over that, he's over that. And I just let his head go past me. I was totally wrong. I'll tell you where I was lucky. I got on well with that referee. Yeah, look at the ref, look. Should have been off. Yellow card.
5: There's a couple of other highlights from that era as well. I think we're going to play a Southampton clip here in a sec. One of the great Leeds United performances where you're beating Southampton 7-0. And,
6: Yeah,
5: it's an amazing display here. Have a look.
8: Every man jack of this Leeds side is now turning it on. Oh, look at that. It's almost cruel.
0: You weren't bad.
6: I'll tell you one thing. I'll tell you something very, very clever. Not clever here, good. Eddie got on to me for that.
0: Why?
6: Because I was showing up the opposition.
5: Showboating.
6: Showing off. And I said, to be honest, I just wanted to come over. I was at the... I was fed up. I was only doing it because of boredom. And Eddie gave me a telling off. Do you remember that, Eddie?
1: Yeah.
6: Well, we didn't beat team.
1: Jason,
6: We weren't that often beating team 7-0.
1: No.
6: Were we?
1: No.
6: Well, so.
1: But that was a period when we beat Southampton 7.
6: Yeah.
1: And the week before, or the week after, we beat Man United 5.
6: Yes.
1: Yeah.
0: Wow.
6: Well, if they got seven, we would have to give them back to you.
1: Yeah, good team.
6: And we were having a good run at that stage.
1: Yeah.
5: There's one other thing we need to establish, which is the training games that you guys would have had, because big English contingent, obviously, big Scottish contingent in the dressing room as well.
6: Yeah.
5: Is it true that it would have been Scotland versus England in five-a-side games?
1: Yes, Johnny was a floater. He had to float around. It could have been one team one week and it could have been another team. Don had to stop the games. Because it got a bit heated, didn't they?
6: They always do.
1: Scotland against England. It was always heated, you know.
6: Do you tell Eddie, the amount of Scots played in the team? Four, five?
1: Five, six.
5: Right.
6: Scott.
5: Yeah.
0: Did you prefer playing on the Scottish team or the English team?
6: I didn't want to play for either of them.
1: You always mind now. You know, yeah, we do some battles with the Scotland-England games, didn't we?
6: Oh, all of
1: you us. You remember them?
4: He stopped them.
1: He stopped them. He did stop them.
4: No, he would not allow it on a Friday.
1: Yeah.
4: No.
1: Scotland against England was always a fiery competition.
6: Yeah.
0: Who was at the centre of it? Who were the ones?
1: Who were they? Hunter for one, English.
2: But he couldn't help himself. He couldn't help himself anyway.
1: Norman was.
2: He didn't like the Scots.
1: He was one of the great players, you know. People don't realise. I don't think people in this country realise what a great player Norman Hunter was. He was one of the great players.
2: He was. I'll tell you why, in my opinion, Bobby Moore was around at that time.
1: Norman was a better player, club player, than Bobby Moore.
2: Well, Eddie, I might come to that in a minute. Yeah. But Norman was a great. I mean, to be honest, even in those days, if I had the pick of Bobby Moore or Norman for Leeds United, I would have taken Norman.
1: Who would you pick for the international team, though?
2: I thought Bobby Moore was a really great international player.
1: Yeah, he was. Yeah, that's what I think. Yeah. Hunter was a better league player.
2: Yeah, but Eddie, we played with Norman week in and week out. Do you know what I mean? I think you're inclined to be, and I would be a bit biased for him. He was just a great player. He was brilliant, but he was totally different to Bobby Moore altogether.
1: Yeah.
2: And it's very hard to say, well, Bobby Moore won the World Cup. He was a great player. They were just different.
1: Yeah.
2: You know, if I was to pick them week in and week out,
1: you'd pick Hunter.
2: I'd take Hunter.
1: Oh, you would. Yeah, I would. You
2: so
1: would, wouldn't
2: so
1: you?
2: So we're not disagreeing with each other that much.
1: You'd pick both of
4: them. You're the deciding ball. You're talking about
1: two of the great
4: the captain
1: players.
4: Of England who's picked up the World Cup.
1: Yeah, two great players. Yeah,
4: I think he's got something on his.
1: On his CV, yeah. Bobby Moore has. But if you says to me or says to John, if you were forward, who would you rather play against? Are you? Week in, week out, Bobby Moore or Hunter? Rather play against Bobby Moore.
4: It would be a privilege to play against Aiden, because if you're playing against them, you're playing at the top.
1: That's one thing.
4: Fortunate enough to play against both of them.
1: That's the one thing that annoys me about our club, and, you know, our club especially, you know, like, in English football. People don't actually realise how good Hunter was. Hunter was one of the great, great players. Great footballer, great defender.
2: Yeah. But we did.
1: We did.
2: As a player, which would you rather have? Your own team saying, are you the best, or the papers? We never cared about the papers.
1: No, we didn't, you know.
2: But Norman was definitely something that you could talk about all day, all right? If it was for Leeds United, right, I would pick Norman, because we'd...
1: Of course
2: we would. Well, Bobby Moore was like an international level and that. And
1: yeah, that's so, right. You can't argue with that.
2: There were two great players, Eddie, of different styles.
1: Yeah, but every time Bobby Moore walked out for England at Wembley with a ball in his hand,
2: yeah,
1: he did start here. He had a... You know, he just looked as if he was captain of England, which he proved.
0: Who did Big Jack prefer playing alongside?
2: Himself.
1: I tell you what, for five years in a row, Big Jack was the best centre-half in the world.
2: I had a great time for it. I think he was a terrific player. Yeah, great player, Jack.
1: I think he was the best.
2: But I'd have to say, on a personal level, I didn't get on with Jack very well.
1: I know that. You don't need to tell me that.
2: And I'll tell the group here why, right? Jack was a brilliant centre-half.
1: Yeah.
2: Definitely it was. But Jack saw the game through his own eyes, right? And I'll tell you why. With Bremner and myself in particular, we could pick up the ball on the edge of the box. And Jack would say, to me particularly, what the fuck are you doing here?
1: Yeah.
2: Right? Because if Jack had the ball in that position, there's a good, really good chance he'd lose it. Right? Me and Bremner were two small guys. Never going to lose the ball on the edge of the box. But that's the way Jack played. Jack was that character, Eddie. He saw everything through his own eyes. Now, luckily enough, as a centre-half, he was a brilliant centre-half.
1: But Jack thought he was a better footballer than John and Billy Bremner.
2: No, he didn't.
1: When he got the ball on the edge of the box, he did.
2: No, he was scared of getting it, Eddie. I remember talking to Jack a lot. I remember saying to him one time, because I knew the way he was on with Billy and myself, I said, you wouldn't say that to your Bobby. He said, you know, he said something like that. He said, I would if he didn't do what I told him.
6: This is Bobby. This is, again, around the edge of the box. Do you know what I mean? Because Jack around the edge of the box, he was a terrific centre-half, but he wouldn't be able to dribble, or he could try, but he wouldn't be able to do it. That's so, but he saw it that way, through his eyes, with everything, Jack. Everything.
1: Big Jack was a great centre-half. I must say, and I've always thought this, when I watch, I don't think England would have won the World Cup when they did if Jack wasn't playing centre-half. I thought he was brilliant in the World Cup.
6: Well, he was, but so was Bobby Moore.
1: Bobby Moore couldn't have run like Jack.
6: He could do other things better than Jack, though. What about him on the ball, Bobby Moore?
1: Jack was dangerous on the ball. The only thing is, you don't concede goals, you don't lose games. And Jack was a great centre-half.
5: I think this is a heck of an insight into the Leeds dressing room.
9: Can I ask Joe one last question before we let you go? So, 1974, you win the league and Don Revie's leaving to go to England. And as we're seeing and talking about, like, this is a dressing room full of big personalities, big football brains. And at the time, John is the one who's seen as the likely chosen one to succeed Revie, to become the Leeds United manager. Now, it doesn't happen with Clough coming in and Jimmy Armfield coming in, and that's probably another 3 hours to get into what happened there. But why was it in that dressing room of such giant footballing minds, John was the one that people thought was the most likely to succeed Revie? Because you were probably just starting to hit the prime of your career at that stage.
4: Yes, I was at, I went to the World Cup that year, through the performances and the success that Leeds United had. But I think what the big thing was the respect that the dressing room would have had in Johnny getting the job. They made a mess of it. That was a turning point in that club's career. Yeah. Not doing what they did. You had Brian Clough who came in first, proved himself to be a great manager. But coming into Leeds United, it was the last place that he should have chosen to come to. And his entrance there didn't help in many ways, the way that he approached the job. And he left after 44 days. Yeah. And from that, he went on and proved himself to be a great manager. Jimmy Armfield came in, not for me.
1: Not for me.
4: By then, they had made an arse of it. That was basically it, and to get back to it was a long one. Johnny had decided, even by not getting the he was at the first opportunity, he did enough. He was going to go, and rightly so. Eddie, I'll pass over to you.
1: I don't think that's exactly a true story, because John, I believe, if this is right, John, you were told you were the new manager of Leeds United. Is that right? Yes.
6: No.
1: You told me and Peter you were.
6: No, Eddie, I didn't.
1: He says to me and Peter, I'll be the new manager of Leeds United.
6: No.
5: But what was that called?
6: What had happened, this is the real truth, okay. When Don Revie was leaving, he told me, he was recommending me for the job.
1: I know that, yeah.
6: Right. Then I got a call after Don left from the director to meet him. This was a Friday morning, very early, to talk it out.
1: Being the new manager, yeah.
6: Mm-hmm. That's what in other words, he said to me, will you take the job before I went down?
1: Yeah.
6: Right. Now, what happened then? I went down at this time. And Billy was injured at that particular... This was only about 9 o'clock in the morning. We had a match later on that day to come down. Will you take the job? Manny Cousins was used to talk like that. And I went down for the job, and they said, before I could say anything, look, we're just going to have to leave it for the time being. And my other said, what the hell am I doing here at 9 o'clock in the morning? And when I just before I went up to see them, Billy was injured at that time.
1: Yeah, I know.
6: Right.
1: Yeah.
6: And Billy whispered me something, and I didn't catch what it was, right? But they didn't offer me the job, right? So I went home. It took me about half hour to go home. And I knew there was something odd about this. This is not right. And then before I got home, I stumbled to it. And Billy must have said to me,
2: I'm putting my name forward for the job.
1: I know you did, yeah.
2: Right? Yeah. I didn't catch it. But luckily, we were meeting at lunchtime to go for a match, and I rang Dave Harvey, was a big pal of mine, and I rang Dave Harvey, said, Dave, can you go in a few minutes early and find out, did Billy go and
1: put an application
2: in for a job? And Dave rang me back and said, yes, he did. That's what happened.
1: Yeah, but you were getting a job.
2: Eddie,
1: you were getting a job. I know you were getting a job.
2: Yes, I know that. But if you're in the situation I'm in, Billy is captain of the team. Big noise in the team, total big noise in the team. And he's putting himself in for...
1: Big noise in the team, from what point of view?
2: He was a brilliant player.
1: Yeah, he was a brilliant player.
2: And the crowd...
1: No, big noise in the team with all the boys.
2: It was not down to the boys.
1: Yeah. No, but what you're saying... you say there's a big noise in the team.
2: Yeah. So, he was very popular with the crowd. Very popular
1: That's
2: with
1: not
2: the crowd.
1: Team.
2: But he was very... Well, he was a brilliant player for the team.
1: Oh, he was a brilliant
2: Eddie,
1: player,
2: Eddie,
1: yeah.
2: You're going sideways.
1: No, I'm not sideways. I'm going straight forward.
9: This conversation, I feel, is going to continue long into the night.
2: Anyway, what happened was... Manny Cousins was the thing. He's ringing me early in the morning to go and say, will you take the job?

0: Bike sputtering on me.
1: That's not what you want on a cross-country trip.
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1: No, I can't say I have.
0: It's like Stonehenge, but shiny.
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1: So we've just been talking about Wes Houlihan's retirement. He turns 36 in May. Just the 43 appearances for the Republic of Ireland. Why do you think over the last decade the majority of Ireland managers didn't put more trust in him?
2: Well, they didn't believe in him, in my opinion, Nathan. I think they saw him as a small guy. Well, we'll talk about Trapattoni, for example. I think Trapattoni made his mind up before he came to us that we were second rate and therefore we'd have to play in a certain way. So he wasn't going to even look at the likes of Wes Houlihan, who was a skillful player, as we know. I think that's the last thing he wanted because he didn't believe in him. And I think definitely Martin O'Neill didn't believe in him because he had McCarthy and Whelan in the middle of the field all the time, and he played occasionally, but every time he played, in my opinion, he contributed, and contributed well. But again, he was a skillful player, and a lot of managers are a little bit wary now of skillful players. They think, well, if he loses the ball here, if he loses the ball there. I mean, McCarthy and Whelan were never going to lose the ball, because they were never going to get on the ball. But when Houlihan was playing, he could go deep, look for the ball, and I think a lot of managers we're a bit scared and look at it in a way, well, if he loses it in that position, we're going to be in trouble. But when you watch them play, every time I watch Houlihan play, he wasn't a world-class player, Nathan, but he was the best we had in the position as a skillful player. And any match I saw him playing in, he definitely contributed. In fact, in some of the matches, he got more tackles in than Whelan or McCarthy got. So managers didn't believe in him, and I think it's a thing in football nowadays with small, skillful players. There's very, very few of them around, and that's why Kante at Chelsea, I was delighted to see him. He was a genuine midfield player, Nathan. He could use the ball well, and he got in more tackles than anybody else, but he wasn't a designated holding midfield player, and I think that's what managers have gone for, certainly in recent times.
1: When did that shift come in then, that sort of attitude towards smaller players, players maybe below 5'9", 5'8", that the best player in the world right now, the best player of all time possibly, Lionel Messi is one of them. But when did you notice a shift that clubs really and managers really, they only put their trust in bigger, more physical players?
2: I'd say in the last, maybe 10 to 12 years, Nathan, as is really shown, because like if you look at we see the Premiership more than anywhere else, and even in England, where are the skillful midfield players in England? And Wilshere is probably the best of them, and he's been injured, but Scotland had them all in my time. Well, that's a long time ago. A lot of skillful midfield players. So did Wales. So did Northern Ireland. But if you look around them all, it's no coincidence, Nathan, that nobody has them. Nobody has them, because they've gone. I know somebody in Ireland who was in a schoolboy club, and they had a list of things that players needed, and skill was sixth on the list.
1: What were the first five?
2: Athleticism, box-to-box,
1: right.
2: Strength, speed. I don't know exactly.
1: That's
2: what it's made up of, Nathan. It wasn't skill anyway, you know?
1: And when you were 12, 13, 14, was skill number one on that list?
2: Oh, yeah. Yeah, well, I mean, I'm going back a long time where we were playing on the streets. I actually played under 14 when I was 8. I was very, always, I was never big. And that's why it annoys me nowadays when people say to me, yeah, well, you know, it was. For example, I recommended Wes Houlihan to a premiership club when he was at Shelbourne, right? And they came back to me, he's too small. And that was the end of it. I never recommended a player again. And imagine somebody telling me he was too small. Wes Houlihan's probably bigger than I am.
1: Yeah.
2: Right? And that's why I was delighted with Kante coming along. Kante has shown everybody. Kante's only about the same size as I was. But he can distribute the ball. He's quick. He's not shrugged off the ball. In fact, when he played Pogba a couple of times, he was stronger than Pogba in the tackle. So it's a lot of nonsense. And what Kante is a midfield player. Now you have an attacking midfield player. You've got a defensive midfield player. In my time, Nathan, they were just midfield players.
1: Mm.
2: You attacked when you could, you defended when you had to. I mean, I keep saying to people, and that was a long time ago, I played with Billy Bremner, who was a little fella the same as me, and I often ask people, which of us was the defensive midfield player? Bremner scored 115 goals for Leeds. I scored 115 goals for Leeds. You were a midfield player, and I think it's nonsense, and I think definitely the its strength and athleticism, box to box, all the things you hear, and its skill is down the list, unfortunately. But Wes Houlihan was, in my opinion, a traditional, old-fashioned midfield player who could actually control the ball, bring people into the game, and he was the best we had in that position. And I think professionally, he was very badly treated.
1: Just going back to your own career then, I can't imagine anyone ever said you weren't tough enough, but did anyone ever at any stage of your career go, you're just not big enough for us right now?
2: No, never. Never. And I was used to it, you say. I started playing under 14 when I was 8. So when I was 12, I was playing under 14 and under 15. So by the time I came to under 15, I felt like a big man.
1: Yeah.
2: You know, but again, you see, it's like if you're really doing your stuff as a skillful player, you don't let people get tight on you, and you don't get intimate that many tackles. So of course, it's a game of strength and of contact. But what you find with even Messi, you know, when you see Messi playing, he's a marked man, but there's very few people get tackles on him because he's able to get away from them.
1: Mm.
2: Little Conte is the same at Chelsea. So it's not about height; it's actually about strength. And if you're a small fellow like I am, and Kant is, you have a low centre of gravity, so you can use that in your favour. Again, it got to Kante playing against Pogba. A few times he's played against him this year, he's come out on top every time.
1: Yeah.
2: So I think Wales has paid the penalty for that thinking in the game.
1: Trapattoni used to like to play a very rigid 4-4-2 system. He'd have Doyle and Keane up front, he'd have his two wingers, he'd have Andrews and Whelan in the middle. Could Wales have played as a central midfielder alongside Andrews or alongside Whelan? Or would you needed to have dropped Kevin Doyle and played him further forward?
2: Well, you wouldn't have had to play Wes further forward. When you're playing in the midfield in that position, the central midfield player, you go wherever you're going to get on the ball and you link it up from there, Nathan, you know? And if it's on to go forward, you go forward. See, there's a lot of myths in the game. You talk about the defensive midfield player allows the other two midfield players to get forward. But that's nonsense, because where's the ball? You only get forward in relation to where the ball is and where you should be. In other words, if the defensive midfielder, the two other midfield players just run forward, you don't do that. You know, it's become a myth in the game, Nathan. In my opinion, the hole in midfield players allows the other players to get forward. It's a load of rubbish. In fact, when you see the defensive midfield player, if he got on the ball more, then he wouldn't have to do defensive duties because he'd be using the ball.
1: Yeah.
2: And what's wrong with scoring a few goals? These guys never scored a goal. Never.
1: Yeah. I just think almost watching Wes, like I think of somebody like Luka Modric, who would be a similar-ish height, maybe slightly bigger than Wes, who's able to play in the middle of midfield for Real Madrid, has won 3 of the last 4 European titles, and is one of those players, and maybe this is what we're going to lose with Wes gone, always wants the ball, always is demanding of the ball. Is that what Wes had that maybe separated him from other Irish players?
2: Yes, because he wanted the ball and he was capable of using it when he got it. You see, when you're playing football, I won't go on too long about it and I won't state the obvious. When you get the ball, the midfield players are the players who link the back from the front. Full-backs are not creative players. Central defenders are not creative players. So you have to get it from back to front. And the way to do it is link it up. So the likes of Wes Houlihan, Modric is a great example that you mentioned there, Nathan. He's probably the best in the world at doing it at the moment. He gets back deep, he links it up, and then he goes from back to front. That's how you get from back to front. Oh, well, there's another way to get back from front. The full-back gets on the ball and hits a whopping bottom about 30, 40 yards, which we've seen too much in the Irish team, in my opinion. Because that's the only outlet they have. But you need somebody to link it up. And Wes did that. Modric does it brilliantly, absolutely brilliantly. You know, I think he's the best in the world at the moment from that position. And look at the size of him. Actually, I don't think he's any bigger than Wes Houlihan. But that size business is total nonsense.
1: Mm.
2: Total nonsense. It's just the lack of trust in the players from the manager's point of view, all the different managers, or if he loses it there, we're in trouble. But these guys don't lose the ball. All the time Wes Houlihan's played for Ireland, that I've seen him, I don't think he's given the ball away that's cost us a goal.
1: Yeah.
2: I think I feel sad for Wes. I mean, they talk now he's 30, he's gone on 36, so therefore he's gone past it. Well, he wasn't playing 7 years ago anyway, on a regular basis.
1: Yeah, he was 31 when he made his competitive debut, so yeah, you'd feel the 4 or 5 years before that under Trapattoni, yeah, what he really could have added.
2: Yeah, and he was too old then, or he wasn't. Well, I thought he was too old. He wasn't used. Now he's too old. Of course he's too old. Everybody gets older. He wasn't used when he could have been used. And I think it's a shame. And I know he's got 40-odd caps, but he could have got a lot more and contributed a lot more to the Irish teams.
1: It's clearly not then just an Irish problem, the lack of those type of footballers being created. Like, is that been led then from the very top of world football, what the leading coaches are looking for in terms of athleticism, that if they're not looking for that Modric, Houlihan type of player, then why would underage coaches all the way down try and create that type of player?
2: Well, I'll give you my theory on what's happened here. Of course, all the top clubs want the creative players, but they don't create them. It comes from school by football. And I can only talk about England and Ireland. I think what happened is the coaches came into being after my time, right? Littleshall and the coaching badges. And I think you go to Littleshall and all those places, you get your badges, and a lot of people in school by football, not everybody, because you get good lads, want to be winning coaches, Nathan.
1: Mm.
2: Right? So they get lads of 10, 11, 12, and you'll find that in that school by football, when kids are learning the game, creative players will make more mistakes than anybody else because they're trying things, right? And the coach wants to be a winning coach. And the young creative kid gives the ball away a couple of times off. Get a bigger lad on, they win the match and they go on and win the league. At the end of the season, the coach is standing there, proud as punch, he's a winning coach. The creative kid, by the time he gets to 14, Nathan, has packed it in. And I think that's a lot to do with what's happened, especially in England, Ireland, Scotland and Wales. Now, don't get me wrong, there are good lads out there, there are good coaches out there, but there's a lot of coaches who are not good, who think of themselves and they don't think of the kids. Like when I was a kid, we had an old guy used to look after us, Tommy Tunney, bring the gear out, pick the team and let us play. Just let us play. There was no coaching badges in those days. And we loved it. We could express ourselves and do all the things that you should be doing and encouraged to do. I don't think that's the case today.
1: You almost have to admire Wes all the more then, that he got to 43 caps, that he stuck by his beliefs of the way he wanted to play the game in spite of all that.
2: Exactly. Any time I saw Wes Hoolan playing for Ireland, he contributed. And he contributed in a way that nobody else contributed. You know, it's a question of watching it. We've all watched it at night. And I mean, I wouldn't be singing his praises if I didn't believe that he was contributing to the game. I don't know Wes Hoolan at all. Never met the lad. But I know what happens on the pitch. And every time I saw him on the pitch, he did things that nobody else in the Irish team could do. But he wasn't trusted. Let's put it that way.
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10: This is Off The Ball.
17: Simon, you're very welcome to the studio. How are you getting on?
18: Thank you very much. Great to be here. I can't really believe I'm here, to be honest. Thank you.
17: Explain that. I can't really believe I'm here.
18: We might not have time to get into it, but like I was asked to leave 3 Montessoris when I was younger, so slashing spells. So the fact that I'm sitting here on a podcast is wild.
17: What was the most egregious thing you did in the Montessori?
18: Apparently I corralled a lot of people behind a lot of chairs or something like that.
17: So, right.
18: Yeah. Quite wild, yeah. Thank God I've calmed down a little bit.
17: How did your parents react to that?
18: Possibly not the greatest of reactions, and again, that continued in terms of a bit of a rampage growing up.
17: Right.
18: And it didn't stop in school either. I was suspended a few times but then actually started weightlifting started going to the gym in end of fifth year, and everything kind of changed from there.
17: Everything?
18: I had found the level of peace I had weightlifting or going to the gym in this hyper masculine gym in Black Rock that had just opened. I was the 12th member, and I could just focus, whereas I couldn't focus before. Like, I found school quite challenging. All the extracurricular stuff was great. Like, I was in fourth year and all. I did the Christmas tree project and was invited back 4 or 5 years in a row, whereas other people weren't. And yeah, it just... Do you know when things started to fall into place or at a certain point? And that was weightlifting for me, or getting the energy out, the additional energy that probably didn't have an outlet for a very long time.
17: And what sort of energy was it? Was it anger? Was it sadness?
18: It definitely would have been anger. Probably didn't even recognize it was sadness at the time. I think just I was angry growing up all the time, and I don't think I knew why. And weightlifting and the group of people and lads that we had there, I think there was possibly about 150 lads, and there was like 3 women. Like, bless those ladies. They had to put up with a wild group of lads in the gym, but it was a great community. And the community, I've since made friends for life, and then found a sport that has also changed my life as well.
17: For sure. When did you realize, after you stepped into the gym, that this was something that was going to help you as a human being?
18: Well, I can say this because it's about me. I was sick of just being fat growing up. I just felt super soft. And maybe I shouldn't say that. Like, you know, it's not probably the most politically correct thing to say, but it's about me, and I wasn't happy. And really, I joined the gym, and I didn't really know what I was doing, but we had a good crew around us, and it was probably within a year, I recognized, or even a few months, of this kind of level of peace I hadn't had before. Didn't know what it was back then.
17: Of course.
18: I knew that I was like, oh, I'm not as exhausted all the time. Now I'm exhausted because I'm training so hard.
17: Yes, in a different way.
18: And that became another issue. I actually, I did 5 years of sports science at UCD, and I realized I was actually addicted to exercise for a time. And what does that mean? It means you train to such a point that you don't actually have to think anymore. So you're just exhausted. You can barely speak when you finish training. So that was a big thing, unfortunately. But then I worked through that too as well.
17: It's a body image thing at the start then.
18: It was definitely a body image thing. I was horrified at the person I was growing up, and I didn't like it. I haven't actually ever thought of it being a body image thing. It really is. I joined the gym to get a six pack and never got one.
17: You're way too strong.
18: Well, I found a strongman sport. It was strongman. Yeah. And then a year in, I was like, do you know what? I don't really like this. Did a bit of powerlifting. And then we had one of the Irish coaches asked me to do like an in-house weightlifting competition. And for those who don't know, there's weightlifting, which is the Olympic sport. There's powerlifting, which is bench squat and deadlift. And there's bodybuilding, and there's this general gym. So there's a nuances to it, but it's a very specific sport and it's different. And I loved how athletic it was, and really how it was just different. And this is really interesting. I said no because I was like, you guys all wear tights and that's super gay. And I can say that because I ended up figuring out that I was not straight for a very long time, and I had to deal with that too. But I ended up taking him up on his offer, and 3 months in, I now wear anyone looks at my Instagram, tights all the time in my training, because actually as a weightlifter it's kind of very helpful because of the bar path off the floor and everything, rather than wearing, like, you know, sweatpants or anything like that.
17: Did you know you were gay going to the gym the first time?
18: No. Took me a very long time to figure it out. And me being me as a what I thought was as I see as a man, and what a man could be and should be, I had this massive disconnect between seeing the community of people within the LGBT plus community, and I was like, that just doesn't, I don't relate to that, I don't understand it, and I don't see it for me. And that was the kind of the big issue.
17: Why didn't you see it for you?
18: If you think about what a pride parade looks like and the pageantry of it all and the theatrics, I was like, I just don't get it to me. Like, that's not who I am. And ironically enough, a few years later when I went up, you know, a few clubs in Dublin, one in particular, everyone will know it. I brought all my friends from UCD and they're all straight, who had their girlfriends with them. Three or four couples and me, and I was the only one stopped at the door, like, do you know what type of club this is? And I was like, yeah, I'm the only one here of my friends who is not straight. And you're the one calling me out. But then I realized, it's like, I give off this image, I guess, with my haircut, and I don't know, people call it out. And I'm just like, okay, that in itself is an issue, but we'll just get past it.
17: Okay. Just to go back to the language you use there.
18: Yeah.
17: Horrified.
18: Yeah.
17: Very strong word. Is that genuinely how you felt about yourself at that time?
18: I'm still horrified at becoming someone who gives up.
17: So it's the mentality that you're horrified with.
18: I've recently, the last couple, 12 months really, kind of found faith again. And people might laugh at that, but I've changed my phone, everything. And I see the Bible verse of the day. And it's not the faith or religion in the way people perceive it in Ireland from, you know, 20 plus years ago. It's, I read the Bible verse and I try to apply it from a reflection point of view of something that happened in the last few days and think about, could I have done better there? Or even now thinking about, how am I seeing myself with regards body image and all of that and my sport and what I'm trying to achieve?
17: Give me an example of that. Give me an example of a passage that you read or something that you've absorbed and how you've applied it.
18: There's a big one. I think it's Isaiah 6:8-13. And it's like God's basically says, you know, whom shall I send? And that's not the full, but whom shall I send? And it's like, here am I, send me. And that to me is, that resonates profoundly. It's actually on my Instagram handle and probably on my screen. Because when people kind of stand back and just record videos or they don't take any action, like, I will act or do something, or if somebody needs a seat on a Lewis, it's not because I want to be, you know, toot my own horn. It's, that's who I see myself as, a man of action. And when others take a step back, or incident last week, having dinner with my family, 14-year-old, unfortunately, was unwell, and I drank a liter of a bottle of gin and a bottle of whiskey, and I was the one to respond to that and called 999, worked on him, cleared his airway. Unfortunately, he had to suction his airway because he couldn't clear it himself. And, like, others were standing around looking, whereas me and what I've done and trained myself to be alongside everyone else supporting me, I can affect hopefully a positive situation. So, like, I don't want to be in a situation where I can't impact in a certain way. So, yeah, I don't know how that relates to the passage piece, but it's part of my identity. You know, that when others stand back, I will go in. Not go in without thinking, not going in without assessing a situation or something, but just, like, if you see something on the ground, pick it up, throw it in the bin. Or, like, I couldn't afford my gym membership when I was training first, so I cleaned the gym bathrooms and toilets of 100 plus men and 3 women. I didn't care about that because I was like, I can't fund my training, but if I clean the toilets, I can fund my training.
17: It's an idea of not being passive.
18: Mm.
17: Like, I'm not sure, is it necessarily something about trying to give good at all times, but it's not being a bystander?
18: It's observing and taking action if needed. And it doesn't matter what it needs to be or any situation. It's very much it's an identity in me that I'm like, people around me know that, like, you're quite intense. And I'm like, yeah, but sometimes you have to be to actually do something as opposed to just standing back. And it's not always jumping into it with a mindset that's not assessing it. It's like, is it a silly situation to jump in here or is it not? But incidents on shift and stuff where the guards are getting attacked, whatever, I'll step in more than I probably should. But that's because, like, I see them as doing a very important job where others have made a choice to act a certain way. It's like, you made a choice and you have to deal with the consequences of that. Not of me, I'm not going to do anything. But, you know, if somebody was attacking a guard once and I just stepped in and just took a brunt of it on the shoulder versus, like, he was going to hit him from the back and I was like, it's not okay, son. Like, absolutely no. And that's not my job. I was a medic there. But I was like, in that, my instant reaction there was like, shoulder in, just to protect him. Because it's like, you're going to hit someone from behind, at least hit them from the front if you're going for it.
17: You can form that worldview from a variety of different avenues. Why did you choose the religious avenue? That's a curious question, by the way.
18: It's a good question. So, there's quite a few people who are thought leaders in certain areas. And if I share their name, a certain cohort of society will immediately reject whatever I say. And that's also my problem. Like this divisive nature of just because I take an idea or something of someone says, it doesn't mean I agree with everything they say.
17: Yeah, of course.
18: And a certain section of society like would also see me as acting a certain way or I should believe a certain way because of who I am. I'm like, well, is that right? I don't think so. It doesn't sit with me. You ask why religion, because it's more of a spiritual piece as opposed to like religion in the most strictest sense of the interpretation of it. So it sounds like I made it all up, but it's really just trying to be a little bit more spiritual and self-reflective. And I've found that some of the passages, some of them don't resonate terribly well every day. Like the one I read this morning, it was like, blessed are those who have seen me, but also those who don't and still believe.
17: What does that mean to you?
18: I'm struggling to figure out how that applies to me. But that's okay. It doesn't have to be everything every day.
17: Yeah.
18: It's, did I see something? Has it caused me to reflect? And on top of that, though, in the last few weeks, I've started using this app that blocks any app that I want. So between 8:30 and 7, I can't access like any social media at all.
17: Sounds like a good app.
18: It's amazing. Opal is what it's called. And a buddy of mine gave it to me. He's in sales as well, based in Toronto. And he was like, just try it. And I was like, okay, grand. And again, like weightlifting, I found a piece, a level of, it's like you're now taking yourself out of yourself, watching yourself. My sleep is better. My ability to do my cardio, where I don't have any external stimulus. I don't need to watch my phone now or watch Paramount, whatever it is. It's purely a case of getting to bed earlier, getting up earlier, sleeping better. I'm getting to sleep. I'm not waking up thinking about deals or patients I've treated or something like that. And that hasn't happened before.
17: The only reason I asked the religious question is more to do with your own story.
18: Yeah.
17: Like, were you a religious person growing up? Did you come from a religious family? Or is this completely independent?
18: No, it's funny. In fourth year, in the morning at 8 a.m. in school, we had a mass, and I went and I started going. I was like, you know what, again, some of the thoughts that I remember listening to, I think Father Sean was a priest, he's since passed, and I just didn't mind helping out. And I found it was like this, you're sitting in the chapel and it's quiet, and again, I guess it's all going back to finding some peace, but I don't think, no, it was never forced upon me, which is probably a good thing. That's probably why I have a healthy enough relationship with it and why I've gone probably back into it. I know some people I've mentioned in the last few weeks, they're like, oh, here he goes again. His new obsession or his new ADHD focus. And I'm just like, yeah, fair point. But also it's allowed me to find kind of a new level of spiritual health that calms me down because my brain is wild at the best of times. I don't take any medication. I just train and do my thing and try to eat right. And like I party or as in go out drinking 3 times, 4 times a year maximum. And that's the problem. I could get very good at that if I wanted to. So, I find that following the spiritual sense of the like the Bible verse of the day and maybe some of the teachings that it has, just to apply it to my own world and see if I can just be a better person, a better man out of it.
17: So is it fair to say that, rationally speaking, you see the Bible the same as somebody would see a different self-help book, for example?
18: Absolutely.
17: Just a little bit longer.
18: Absolutely. Absolutely. Yeah.
17: So it's not actually, that's kind of what I'm trying to get at here. You're coming at it from a different perspective.
18: And that's, when you, like, for example, if I said Joe Rogan or Jordan Peterson.
17: Yeah.
18: And the fact that I love some of the, like, the thoughts on how to approach life. Doesn't mean I agree with everything. But if you say those names these days, often people will just be like, oh my God, he's a right-wing conservative, you know, reject cancel culture. I'm like, that's the problem. You can't just reject everyone's thoughts because it doesn't suit your narrative or it doesn't suit what you're telling yourself internally. And I'm like, that's not fair to everyone. And we're all very similar. We're all one human race. And if we have a little bit more understanding and compassion, like, for example, if I hear someone say something, I might disagree with them, but I'm not going to cancel them. Whereas a certain section of society, if they hear me say something or I agree with one particular thing, I'll then potentially get cancelled because of it. Or you see it in the media at the moment. Like, that's why I'm kind of glad I have this app, because Instagram kind of blows up with TikTok, blows up with this very intense left versus right stuff, and I'm just like, that's exhausting. And I reject it, so I've switched it off.
17: Yeah. Like, it's a very reasonable thing to be doing, and like getting sucked into that, particularly in terms of your energy, feels like a waste of time. Yeah. On top of everything else, it's not as if you can contribute a whole pile from saying, right, okay, I'm actually going to weigh it in now and give my 2 cents on whatever debate is raging on TikTok.
18: If you get angry at your phone, it's a dangerous place.
17: Yeah.
18: And you post angry posts on stories. It's like calling for X and Y. It's like you can do nothing and the person you're trying to speak to can't hear you. So you're just getting angry at yourself. So just taking yourself out of that, will actually, you'll find a lot more peace.
17: You mentioned earlier on that you went through a period of being addicted to exercise.
18: Yeah.
17: What does that mean? And what was that feeling like?
18: Finding weightlifting when you've never done it before, it's this level of euphoria, and you, when your mind's racing and you can't stop it, and then you're able to do something that stops it, you pursue it a lot more. And whether I'm lucky or not, I found weightlifting as the avenue for that. I used to be terribly angry at my patients when I worked music festival and stuff, because they're like, you drank a liter of vodka and you took 5 yokes and you're on ketamine or whatever it is. I now realize after a period of a few years, four or five years in, I'm now 11 years in, that actually they're doing that to escape reality the same way I do. I just choose weightlifting as a means to do it. I would have trained to the point of exhaustion and then gotten home and just disengaged from everything. Whereas now, training is like Monday, Tuesday, Wednesday, 3 times a day, morning cardio, lunchtime session, PM session, but it's integrated into my life as opposed to being an escape from life. So that's a much healthier perspective the way I have now versus before. It was the sole kind of source of happiness in my day.
17: Whereas now your soul, what are you, your major sources of happiness come from different areas. Maybe the spirituality piece we spoke about.
18: Yeah. I like what I do in tech sales. I like what I do in the ambulance. I like my weightlifting. So there's more than just one thing. And it's allowed me to enjoy what I do much more. For example, when I came back from the Europeans in 2017, I'd achieved top 20 in Europe, which for most athletes is awful. For me as an athlete who was competing for 4 or 5 years and was told it was too fat, too slow to be a weightlifter, having gone to European Senior Champions and come back at that level, that was huge for me. And I also just got qualified, after being initially rejected from UCD, the Ad Astra Elite Athlete Program 3 times, I eventually got awarded it because I said to them, this is what I want to achieve. And I went and achieved it. And then they awarded me for that for my final year and then my master's as well, which is huge for me because they'd never accepted anyone before. And that summer in particular, I came back and told a few people and was kind of spiraling, to be honest. I just come back achieving everything I ever wanted to do and got my scholarship after, you know, trying for years. actually, first application, I think, was 2013, 2014, and I only got it in 2017. And I was miserable because I was keeping this all under the hood. And I went to Mags in UCD. She was kind of like the supporter for my kind of ad hoc sponsorship thing, because UCD Sport and Fitness allowed me to work, but also while studying, but also while training, and then they gave me kind of extra funds towards expenses. And I was crying in the boardroom, telling her, I was like, I'm so sorry I didn't tell you this. She's like, this is actually wonderful. This makes you way more marketable. And for me, I just laughed, and she laughed, and she was like, it's probably good to have a chat with someone. So I went and had a chat with Mark in UCD Counselling, and that was a spicy journey, because that summer, twice, went down to the pier and couldn't stop the thoughts, and had thoughts of trying to do something I probably wouldn't be able to take back, and ended up thinking, I'll never forget, both times, it was like, let me just get to tomorrow's training session and see how that goes.
17: It's fascinating. So when do you manage to pull yourself away from the ups and downs of what weightlifting represented to you as a sport? So that as your sole moment of joy in your day, when does the waveform become more of a straight line?
18: In weightlifting, it's a niche sport, and there's not a lot of support and funding for it. So I'm kind of my own. Now the governing body, Weightlifting Ireland, did tremendous work the last few years, but it's all volunteer stuff. And it's a tough question, because it's been kind of ups and downs since I started the sport. It's never really. Competing in nationals last weekend was actually quite a nice medium, because I went in for surgery. Sorry, I went in for a consultant with Mark Jackson in March 15th, 14th, after pulling out of my hunt for Europeans this year and having to just compete at Munster Open back in Feb with my injury. Couldn't even do a full squat because there was something wrong with my knee, and my head was like, is this my weightlifting career over? I don't know. Now, I've been sending it for 10 years, and all my buddies know, I guess, the level at which I try and train at. And went into Mark, and I was like, Mark, please allow me to do whatever you need to do to allow me to train, but if I have to stop my weightlifting, that's okay. And he's like, I don't think it's that serious. And 2 weeks later, I was out of surgery and hobbled out of hospital or sports surgery clinic. And 3 months to the day, I competed at nationals the weekend and was able to make all six lifts and get a silver medal, which, again, at the national level is not great for me, having won it five times. But just to get to compete was a win for me. And then how close we were, how in sync my coach and I were on Sunday in terms of playing the board at the competition. What does that mean? It's like making very specific strategic moves and what lifts you attempt. That, alongside competing with one of my buddies, Lewis Knox, who I've competed with since 2014 for Ireland, that was just bliss. And there was no pressure to win. There was just a focus on having fun. And that was possibly the most fun I ever had at a competition. And I remember holding onto the bar for about 5-10 seconds longer than I was supposed to, and just was like, I'm enjoying this.
17: One of the things I asked you before we went on air was, and I'm sure it's been something that you get asked a whole pile, is the idea of Olympics and weightlifting. Like, it is the biggest stage for weightlifters all around the world in terms of the eyeballs on you. How close did that ever come for you?
18: 2016 Europeans, as a team, Irish team, we'd never sent so many, like a full male and female team. And the last lift, I had to make the last lift at the Europeans to secure Ireland as top seven. Top seven countries were going to get a spot at Rio. And unfortunately, with all the anti-doping stuff that went on with the countries like Russia, meant that Ireland didn't get that spot in the end. And it probably wouldn't have been myself. It would have been a different lifter, Kyle Bird. And to be fair to him, that would have been the final stage, last stage for him. He competed on every stage, before that. I realized pretty, a few years in, that maybe I had a dream of the Olympics, and I always wanted to go, and then it didn't happen, and it's not going to happen now. And I don't mind, because of the journey and person I've become as a result of going on that journey of trying to get the Olympics means I never gave up, and I continuously find a new, I guess, Everest to pursue. And that mentality of never giving up, doesn't matter what I do. Now, I'm not saying everything, you know, it's never give up. It's like, you know, washing the dishes in my parents' house for dinner. Like, that's, it's not that deep. It's, if I set myself a goal, nothing gets in the way of me achieving it.
17: And that's in direct contrast with the person that you were horrified by 15 years ago, where, you know, it was giving up. That's the thing that horrified you, whereas now, do you still run away from the horrifying idea that you are going to give up on something that is
18: meaningful?
17: Definitely
18: still fuels me.
17: Okay.
18: Because I'm aware of it, and if I just give up and give in, you know, to the glass of wine on a Monday night, then maybe that turns into a takeaway. And I'm not saying everyone has their own free will, but I'm saying for me, and people often don't hear this when I say it, that's a slippery slope for me, and I don't want to go down that path.
17: Do you think you've an addictive personality?
18: Yeah, it's undiagnosed ADHD. Well, I think the doctor wanted to diagnose me when I was younger, but mum was going to kill me for saying this. I think she pretty much told him he's just a little shit, so don't bother. And for me, I was like, all right. So I didn't really know what I was dealing with for a very long time, but then found weightlifting, and that was kind of like the outlet. And that really helped kind of manage the ups and downs.
17: Mm. You say weightlifting saved your life.
18: Mm.
17: How did that happen?
18: Well, it was a single source of happiness for a very long time. And on that pier, when my mind was racing, and I could barely get off the couch that summer. Getting off the couch took maybe 30 minutes sometimes. And, you know, to go training. And then I was like, oh, I've got the endorphins of training. And then I get home and I get back on the couch or on the bed. But the mind was just going nonstop. And I was going through this process with the counselor, and I was trying to figure things out. And I just remember sitting on the other side of the pier in Dunleary, where they're close to the water, listening to James Blunt and Phil Collins for whatever reason, and just wanting the thoughts to stop. And, you know, I've unfortunately dealt with a few suicides on shift or just turning up or when I was search and rescue. And it's the train wreck you leave behind. And on top of that, I wasn't thinking about that then. It sounds like I'm thinking about it very strategically. It was the, let's get to the lift of training tomorrow, and then I'll figure out from there, and I'll try and manage it from there. And then it was just, you know, one more step. Let's not try and be too silly and take what I thought was the coward's way out.
17: What were you feeling when you weren't training?
18: Turmoil. I'm not supposed to swear, I guess. I was going to say fucking turmoil. Absolute turmoil. Trying to figure out me, trying to figure out who I was as a man, the difference between who I thought I should be versus who I saw and presented myself to the world. And I just wouldn't stop. Whereas, like 2 weeks ago when I started using the app, I could sit down, drink a cup of coffee, look out the window, not scroll my phone, and actually just drink the cup of coffee while looking out the window at, like, nothing. Just aimlessly looking out the window and actually being content. And I was like, similar level of mind blown that I found when I started weightlifting.
17: Yeah, it wasn't there. A picture that went viral a couple of years ago of this man in a coffee shop, and they're like, look at this weirdo, he's just sitting in the coffee shop just drinking coffee.
18: Yeah.
17: What is he even doing? Just staring.
18: Not talking to anyone,
17: just staring. Like,
18: yeah.
17: Quite a meditative thing, I suspect. And was there any, like, rationality to the turmoil, or what were you telling yourself?
18: I think it was the journey of acceptance that I was on. And I was raging against it. Like, think bull in a china shop. I did not want to do it. And
17: acceptance of what?
18: Of me, I guess, not being straight. And,
17: right.
18: And I use that phrase now because I kind of come full circle now. I'm like, I don't really like the labels anymore as much. I know that sounds kind of weird, but not a huge fan of the labels anymore. I'm just like, do I get on with the person? Great. If I don't, okay. And acceptance of me just being different to what I thought I was or should be.
17: I presume you hadn't come out at this point.
18: I had told close friends and family a few years prior, but I hadn't told the weight of the community. And I was like, the bastion of conservative masculinity is weightlifting. And then I ended up telling some of the coaches, my one coach in particular, Harry, he was very supportive. And then I had a few more coaches since then. And, you know, my close friends, when I told them a few years prior, they were like annoyed that I hadn't told them sooner. And I was like, it's not about you. It's about what I had to deal with internally. And, you know, now it's, I don't really give it a second guess, but it was pretty intense.
17: How many years does it take to get to the point where you don't give it a second guess?
18: I definitely think about, we're 4 years, we're 25, COVID started 20, 2021, 22 was when I really started to not really give it a second guess.
17: Okay.
18: And that's a long time.
17: Yeah. The bastion of conservative masculinity is an interesting way to describe the weightlifting community. Is that how it ended up coming back to you when you came out to the weightlifting community?
18: No, it was a big hug. Like, a big hug. And, like, we absolutely destroy each other as friends and weightlifters. Like, you are shredded every training session. I don't mean shredded abs. I wish. You're shredded personally, your technique. But you love it because this is a community of people all trying to keep each other going. And, for example, some of the paramedic firefighters I know, I remember one of them would slag me continuously. And then somebody said something at a Garth Brooks concert. Like, this guy is an advanced paramedic, former chief ambulance officer, Dublin Fire Brigade. Like, moustache, the whole nine yards.
17: Yeah.
18: And he was in her face, like, do not mention that again or else we'll have trouble and the guards will be involved. And I was like, Jesus, Shay. You slag me all the time. He's like, yeah, I slag you because I know you and you're a close friend. And he was my instructor as well when I was training and going through the course and qualification. He's like, I get to slag you because we're a team and I'll never forget that. I was like, same thing as my coach. Like, he'll destroy me as well. But he gets to because we've developed that close relationship. And it also goes back to being like a man thing. I think we slaggy, the more abuse of the slagging, the closer we are. My best buddy Malachi is out in Toronto, well, Halifax now, and he'll start a FaceTime with the most horrendous, I can't even say it on air. And I love him. And we've been friends since we were four, and I look forward to that slag every time he answers the phone.
17: Yeah, is that how it is for most people, do you think, or is that just a you thing? Because you can't speak for anybody else. But
18: I can't speak for anyone else, but I do know, like, sometimes I ask some of the weightlifting crew that I train with, and like, because they would roll their eyes sometimes with what's said and stuff, and I was like, why do you train with me? And they're like, oh, you're great fun. So I'm like, okay. So it's, but they also know that I have their back too. And whenever I will give them feedback or something, it's to help them be better, not attack them personally. And we've got a close group of friends as well who are similar. And, you know, I think having each other's back is really important because men, I think, need support groups. And it's not a men's support group, but it might as well be. And it doesn't always, you know, look like that, but it is. And whether thick or thin, you know, depending what happens, we're there for each other. And that's across a few different groups. It's the medics I know, the lads who I train with weightlifting who are different to my friends from UCD, and it's the same across all of them. And I think, I guess I'm the person in the middle of all of that.
17: So when you say weightlifting saved your life, what I get here is that you saw the weightlifting community as like the final boss of coming out, and you were encountered with the final boss in your everyday life. And when you realize that you could actually defeat the final boss, i.e. it's not as bad as potentially you thought it was going to be, everything became easier.
18: It did. And then also they started, like, again, like, I'm a very protective individual of people I don't even know. I don't know. It's always been a thing for me. And they then pretty much just metaphorically and actually put their arm around me and they're like, we got you. And that was a, pun intended here, weight off the shoulders.
17: Yeah, yeah.
18: And I was like, okay, because, like, even sitting here having this chat with you, to me, is just wild that I'm on the journey of where I was to be able to talk about this now. And, yeah, it's kind of unbelievable, really.
17: Are you proud of yourself?
18: That's something I struggled with before. Funny you should mention that. I am now, but it's taken a long time. And a lot of people, like my coach, like even said to me there a few weeks ago, just getting to sign up and be able to lift at nationals, like the fact you turned that around so quickly alongside all the support people, you know, you've worked with the physio team, surgeon, my coach, the masseur, he's like, you should be proud of yourself, bud. And I was like, sometimes I have a habit of not allowing myself the space to be proud because I think that if I do that, I'll be complacent and I'll potentially like miss my success. Now, that's come a long way. It's not as bad as it was. It used to be horrendous. Whereas, you know, I really enjoyed Saturday or Sunday competition, was proud of myself, but I am, I guess. But that took a long time because there was a lot of, I guess, loathing and that, you know, that going back to that comment where I said horrified, it was, because growing up was tough for me. You know, I was in trouble all the time, couldn't sit still in class. So I was like, what? There's obviously something wrong with me. And I kind of hated that. I didn't know what it was.
17: I guess, is there a way of being as motivated by self-love as you are by self-hate? Because like self-hate seems like a very easy thing to be motivated by, you know?
18: Yeah.
17: There's an anger there and it's a more vitriolic response.

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1: Just fuel that into something that wasn't as maybe damaging to ourselves. And yeah, you have to go on that journey and it's horrendous and not fun, as I've described, being on the pier twice. And then I guess the self-loathing of training to the point of exhaustion and stuff. But then I'm like, all of that has fueled where I am now. So was it that bad? You know, is it that bad to go through that? And then, yeah, I don't know. It's something I thought about a lot, even thinking about coming in here today. I'm like, what do I want to talk about? What's important to me? And getting that across, I think, was important.
2: You can take this question anywhere you want in terms of your sport or your personal life, but what's next for you in terms of your next stage of progression?
1: You're going to probably kill me. That's under wraps at the moment.
2: Okay.
1: because of a few things. Big thing for me is getting into a position where I'm healthier again in this new weight class, because the International Federation has unfortunately changed weight classes again. And there's now, so I used to be, it was like 90, 89, 90, 98, whatever, 102, whatever type of thing it is. Now the gap between weight classes, because there's loads of weight classes, but 94 to 110 is now the gap. And I am right bang in the middle of that. So that's a challenge. So I either add in 10 kilos, because you can't just sit at 110, you have to train around 112 generally. Or do I lose 10? And I'm not interested in going up, so I have to now find that path to go down.
2: It's mad. It's obviously a totally different discipline, but boxers always say the later you get in your career, the harder it is to go down. You have to kind of go up. Is that the same for weightlifters?
1: I'm on a path now where I am doing my cardio six times a week. I am doing my rehab sessions 3 or 4 or 5 times a week, and my weightlifting sessions 5 times a week. If someone says something's hard, I'm like, sign me up.
2: Yeah.
1: Like, and it goes back to that spiritual passage of, whom shall I send? And send me. So like, I pursued a foreign military for 3 years and lost 16 kilos and went from a mile and a half that took 17 and a half minutes to running 7 minute miles at 100 kilo body weight. Why am I sharing that? Because I'm like, what is the most challenging task? What's the one task that no one else wants to pick up? Send me.
2: Simon, it's been absolutely fascinating spending some time in your company. Best of luck with this nosedive down through the weight classes. And we look forward to watching your progress very keenly. Simon Kirtland, thanks many for coming in.
1: Thank you very much, Owen. Cheers.
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4: Midlife Crisis.
3: Howdy Daddy.
4: Midlife Crisis.
1: Dadcast.
3: That's not bad, actually.
2: There you go.
4: I'm getting given out to by Nathan. He's parenting me here. Looking at your phone while you're on air is really bad. I'm about to do it again because we actually have an email. So
2: okay.
4: I was looking up odds. That was what I was doing.
2: Well, it's just one of those things. I do it as well when we're on air. Yeah. It's only when you see someone else doing it, you're going...
4: He's not paying any attention.
2: You're
3: always doing
2: all.
3: Something work
4: well,
3: related.
4: Well, I mean, also,
3: but the thing about it is
4: presenting, so obviously I wasn't.
3: Just interesting. The thing about it is, you're always doing something to work, but it absolutely looks like you're looking at your text messages.
1: Out of boredom.
3: Yeah.
4: Dave, how are you?
1: Hello.
4: Adrian, how are you?
3: How are you?
4: Nathan, how are you?
2: How are you?
4: What's going on? This is like episode 6 million of this thing.
1: 30K daycare this week.
4: Yeah, you brought your kids to work?
1: Well, one of them. I brought half my kids to work.
4: Yeah. A bit ironic, isn't it?
2: Yeah, Dave.
4: Go on, Nathan.
2: I thought my microphone was on. I was just making the point, which we're all well aware. I'm not sure if the listeners are.
4: No, tell them.
2: And people will know. This goes on in every company, I'm sure, throughout the land, where particularly, obviously...
4: A new cute baby gets born.
1: He's four.
2: Female members of staff go off on maternity leave, and then they arrive in, 4 months later with the baby, and the entire office goes over cooing and aahing and when this used to happen, without fail, McIntyre would turn around from the top of the office and go...
5: Jesus Christ, this is a place of work. Bringing your bloody kids in here. Why would you do that?
2: And particularly if the very, very, very odd occasion, I think any man would bring their child in, the high level of unreasonable anger from McIntyre. I'm just saying the irony. I've met your children now more than any others of all the staff in here.
1: Twice.
2: He's been in a couple
1: and
2: of
1: you actually haven't met him here yet. Times. He's just been outside.
2: It's his first trip.
1: All you say is true.
2: Hey! Let's move on with the conversation.
1: Yes, that was a very different time.
2: Yeah, I didn't have kids.
4: Okay, this is actually interesting. Explain that.
1: Well,
4: like, you used to be an asshole and now you're not.
1: Well, I wouldn't go that far.
5: Still an asshole.
1: Torrents and torrents of water have travelled under the bridge in the meantime.
4: Yeah.
1: I now have kids. But I've never... they certainly weren't brought in when they were newborn.
3: Well, that's the difference. It's the people who bring them in to go... And by the way, I'm not sitting in judgment like you are, but the people who bring them in to go, hey, look at the brand new kid. People love it. Yeah. And it's the difference between that and you... That,
1: there is a difference.
3: ...having no option today. Then
1: I either wasn't here on the pod today or I brought the big man in with me. So I was left with no choice. I never would have brought them in when they were newborns. But that's just me. Just because I'm bitter, cynical and annoyed about most things in this world doesn't mean everybody else needs to be.
4: It's true, but can I also suggest that if somebody who you know was to bring their baby in now, you would actually be more interested in that?
1: I'd be...
3: You would feign interest.
1: Say more interested. I could definitely go as far as feigning interest. Yeah. and if there was any annoyance, it wouldn't be vocalised as much as it used to be.
2: Do you at think?
1: All. I would mutter under my breath.
4: Oh, no.
2: My main reason for not, say, bringing in a newborn is I don't want a load of people touching my child. Giving them their bloody disease.
1: Can I have a hold?
2: No.
1: Give us a hold.
3: You don't bring them in, like, what's the general sort of accepted age by which you can bring them in? Like, you don't bring them in when they're 2 days old. You bring them in when they're a couple of months.
4: Yeah.
3: That's the normal
4: two or three months.
3: So at that point, they're a bit more sturdy, aren't they? It's like
1: none of us ever brought our kids in.
3: Well, I mean, I didn't bring them in because I was downright afraid of what you might say about them.
2: It was a fear factor within the office ever since you started this.
4: In a terrible place.
1: Adrian would ring ahead and say, is Dave in today?
3: Yeah.
1: The chances were I wasn't.
2: My main fear factor in the office these days, and just to let the listeners in, we do record 11 o'clock every Friday. And every second Friday, it seems, the entire staff of our building, so about 50, 60 people, including all management, congregate outside the studio. Mm. And I constantly have this fear that somebody's going to leave the door open, have us on full blast, and people will get a real insight into the shit.
3: Yeah, because
2: we
3: it's
2: talk.
3: Not as if they could ever hear this conversation.
2: Yeah, but they don't.
4: Sorry, not being listened to is a gift. Right, so Mark has been in touch by email to say, if reading out, please only use my first name. This is already embarrassing enough. My just 5-year-old son is in preschool, and the evenings him and his older sister, who is 7, are allowed to pick one pick each from Netflix. He usually picks some Japanese animation shite, but his big sister has recently gotten into this terrible American teen show called Sam and Cat. She got into it. Anyway, the 5-year-old boy watches along with his big sister. There's a male character in the show called Randy. In one episode, this character keeps going around announcing, "I'm Randy, I'm Randy."
2: That child is sound up in those headphones. That's okay.
1: No, I think he's listening to the iPad. We're okay.
4: That's Dave's son through the glass. He's listening to.
3: Imagine Salmon. What's it?
2: Salmon Andy.
4: Salmon Cat.
3: Salmon Andy.
4: My little 5-year-old found this hilarious and has been saying it non-stop around the house for the last 2 days. I assume that since he has been saying it around the house, he doesn't take a break when he goes to preschool. I drop him into preschool each morning and I haven't yet been called in by the teacher, but it's only a matter of time. I know that telling the Netflix story won't sound believable. What'll I do? I tried telling him he has to stop it, but when he asked why, I wasn't able to give him a good answer, and now he's saying it twice as much. Big fan of the pod. I can't believe there are 4 people as shite at parenting as me, says Mark. Thanks, Mark.
1: Join the club, Mark.
3: He obviously, when he heard the character saying, I'm Randy, he obviously had a crack himself laughing. That's, I'm assuming, where the nub of this issue was, that the kid then went, oh, that must be funny or naughty, so I'm going to repeat that now ad nauseum.
2: But the kid's name is just Randy.
4: On the thing.
2: So there's no... Yeah. There is no deeper meaning. Like, is it that the producers and makers of this show have thought this would be a good dad joke?
1: Maybe.
2: I'm walking around going...
1: Why else would a character...
2: Randy, and every follower goes...
3: We put that up.
4: Does it mean the same in America? Because, like, it's actually a proper first name.
1: I think it does mean...
3: Randy Travis.
1: Same thing. And
2: it's like that awkward moment when kids are watching American
1: Randy
2: TV
1: Jackson.
2: Shows and they fall in their fanny.
4: Yeah. It's like, that's not a fanny.
1: I do think Randy is has the same connotation in the States.
4: What?
1: What? Randy is Randy in the States.
4: Is it, yeah?
1: I think it is.
3: What do you mean? It's like...
1: Like horny.
4: Same thing.
2: But it's also a name.
1: Yeah.
4: What do you mean?
1: Unlike horny.
2: But it's I'd say it's a fairly common name, is it not in certain parts of America?
4: Yeah, certainly.
1: So is he's not looking for advice, is he?
4: I mean...
1: He was just kind of telling a story.
3: What should I do? It was how he ended up, I think.
4: Nothing. You've got no choice here but to ride it out.
2: Well, there is that constant fear of what are your children going into play school.
4: Oh, yeah.
2: My 5-year-old sitting on the couch, he came in from playing with his friends outside and goes, I know what the F word is now. And I was like, what do you mean? So, the F word. Do you know what the F word is? I was like, what do you mean the F word? Fuck! I was like, what? The F word means fuck! Like, where did you hear that? Oh, my friend told me. And I was like, that's a bad word. Yeah, that's why you call it the F word. But the actual word is fuck. Yes, I get that. But please stop saying it.
1: He thought he was relaying this news to you.
2: Yes,
1: like,
2: yeah.
1: You were hearing
2: this
1: for the first time.
2: Maybe there's a secret thing where adults only know it as the F word, whereas children have their secret language.
3: Is this the same kid who said to you, Dad, have you ever heard of this place called McDonald's?
2: No, that was the older lad. The younger lad is unfortunately well aware of McDonald's and all its power. In fact, I brought them, was it the last bank holiday? Had them all afternoon and I was like, feck it, I'll bring them to McDonald's and pass a couple of hours. And the youngest lad had an absolute meltdown about...
4: After it.
2: The toy in the Happy Meal, which on a previous play date with somebody, he already had that toy. Now, in fairness...
4: You can go back and change it now.
2: The problem was, he learned a valuable life lesson for him, but a terrible one for us. Had a complete meltdown.
4: Got what he wanted.
2: The girl is like, what's that? She's like, oh, I have this one already. She's like, oh, let me go on and see, can I swap it? She comes back with all 6 of them and says, so I was thinking she's going to go pick which one you want. She goes, have them all. And I'm like...
3: You had a meltdown.
2: Oh, that's not comparing. He is like, oh, I see how this works now. Yes.
1: But at least he's telling you that he has learned the meaning of the F word through his friends. Like,
2: yeah. Well, the older brother is sitting there sniggering going, you idiot. Don't tell them you know this.
1: There. He's going to learn it from me. And just this morning, I closed the cutlery drawer on my thumb. And I let out the biggest
4: fat. Oh, you little ever!
1: And he's just sitting in there going, what? What, Daddy?
3: Nothing! Fine!
2: I let out an almighty...
1: You're going to get it from me.
2: An almighty dickhead yesterday.
4: Proper dickhead!
2: And looked around and 2 lads sitting on the couch. I'm like, do I just move on and...
3: Yeah.
2: Or do I say, never repeat that ever again?
4: Don't tell me.
2: So I obviously did the... Just never mention it and moved on and hope.
3: The challenge of
2: I'll wait till I get home. My wife's like, do you know what he said? Where would he have heard that?
3: No, I did. The neighbours. Yeah.
2: Whoever's tweeting this show did not put that up.
3: The challenge of not responding to it when they say something like that and you're sitting there and they go, our fella said, I think it was Saturday of the week, he was like, when I was watching the game and he was going, what was it? Fuck it, whatever it was. And then he goes around repeating it. The challenge of looking at him and not wanting to just crack yourself laughing, which obviously makes him want to just keep going and going.
2: Well, that's what I was, but he had such a good way of saying, fuck.
3: Yeah.
2: It's like, too funny. He was so excited. Yeah. My wife's like, stop laughing. I'm like, but
1: has he used it since?
2: No, thankfully.
1: And what about the older kid? Does he use it?
2: Never. He, I mentioned before, had the Christmas Eve entire family around. Having brought him into the office that day, heard it from somebody in the office and said,
4: Richie.
2: And said, fuck's sake, in front of everyone. But he's never. What age do they start in their own conversation, I wonder? So say when they're at school.
4: 6 or 7.
3: As early as possible.
1: What, just
3: sure
1: randomly like, use random use of the F word?
4: I'd say that.
3: They probably don't get it. It's just like,
2: no. I'd say that, and you think you're pretty cool if you're walking around going, fuck you.
1: But is the I'd be very worried if my kid was to start to do that.
3: Yeah, walking around like up to the teachers. And another thing.
2: In one way you would be proud if they had the sort of correct tone.
4: Not the teacher, no. Just like
1: the F word. Like, we use it so regularly in everyday conversation that it has lost all meaning.
4: Yeah. So that's the best part about it, right? Yeah.
1: It was, am I just looking back inaccurately here that when we were growing up, and it was talking 10, teens or even early 20s, that it wasn't used? And when it was used, it was therefore shocking.
4: Early 20s all the time.
3: My parents never used it in the house. Mostly didn't use bad language in the house.
1: Yeah, I doubt my dad ever dropped an F-bomb in our house.
3: If I heard adults outside of our house, and there was some particularly who were just like I am now, and would every second word was, I was like, holy shit, what the hell, what's happening?
4: Were you not at matches?
2: I never know. It must have been happening, and I just never noticed. Like, there's no way. Maybe it was totally different times, and you'd go to a GA match, and nobody would curse at the referee.
4: There was a lot of...
1: Unlikely.
2: That's what I mean. It seems highly unlikely.
1: A 1980s GA match without a swear word.
4: Yeah. Now, my dad was training teams, so we would have been in change rooms where there was a lot of... And then I'd come home and go, there's a lot of... He's like, yeah, don't worry about it.
2: Yeah. I used to hear my dad cursing at referees a lot.
3: You were like, those referees must be really bad men.
4: Chasing me across the pitch.
1: But there's nothing to be done about this as regards your kids. Sure. Well, yes, you can try and tone it down yourself. But like when two lads were born, myself and my wife vowed to tone down our language around the house.
4: And it lasted a week.
1: We have not. It's because we didn't try. So the ship has sailed, surely. Like, he's 4 and a half. We've already corrupted him into our way of speaking.
3: Like,
2: if all the kids are doing it now, it's just part of their vocabulary.
3: It's fine.
4: Yeah, they'll respond by being more articulate, urbane, sophisticated than...
2: They have a better way of using the word than we do.
4: Parents. A tweet from Mr. Brian Bennett. At what point is it okay to leave your kids on the side of the road and drive off? Twice a week? I think that's fine, right?
2: Well, you only have to do it once, and then the threat...
4: is real.
2: It's real.
1: Yeah, but you also end up in jail.
4: Well, if you could arrange it so that, like, there was a second car in convoy, unbeknownst to them... You know.
3: Keeping an eye on them.
4: Yeah. And then they kind of, I'm going to pull in around the corner, right? I'm going to leave them on the side of the road. I'm going to make them get out. You come along a minute later and collect them. Just make sure you can see everything. That minute will definitely get you like good 6 months of good behaviour.
3: What's the window of threatening to throw them out of the car that makes any sense? Like, obviously there's a point before, there's an age before which you can't threaten to throw them out of the car.
1: This came up on last week's pod, didn't it?
4: I wouldn't do it.
3: There's an age afterwards.
2: Well, like, I've never threatened to leave my kids.
3: But, like, obviously, there's an age, like, 15, 16, where it's like...
2: They're like,
3: they understand,
2: right.
3: They get that, like, they're like...
1: I would have thought that. Yeah, looking through your
3: thing. Totally.
2: No, do you not think if you went through with your plan that, okay, you would get 6 months of good behaviour, but in 10 years' time, there's a deep psychological issue of...
3: We've all had it.
2: Your parents left you on the side of the road.
1: Of nightmares.
2: But I'm saying if you were actually left on the side of the road...
4: The direct actions of somebody being forced out of the car, all right, but I can't remember what's the...
1: I can't ever imagine myself going through with that. Only last week, and we mentioned on the pod, I turned around and said something like, the two of them were in the car. If there are any little boys in this car that want to keep fighting, they can get out of the car now. I'm going to pull over and open the door. Yeah, it worked. But it'll only work for so long.
4: I know.
1: Plus, I never have never any intention of leaving them there. Like,
4: I was like, do you want to go to bed?
1: I mean,
3: okay. It's a slightly weirder dynamic that your kid is
2: listening to all this. Put his headphones back on. Oh, they're not listening now. They're not listening. Yeah, that's okay.
3: He's delighted with himself. He's like watching
2: free iPad time.
1: The answer to our listener is never, isn't it?
2: Like you can use a threat as a joke.
4: There was a great photograph online recently of like a solution when the kids are fighting is put up thin strips of cardboard so they can't see each other. All they can see is forward in between their seats.
3: Is that not like... Well, that can't be good practice.
4: Why not?
3: To stop you from rowing...
1: Segregation.
3: I'm going to segregate you. Oh, as opposed to...
4: 4-hour journey,
3: solve the issue.
2: So that they can't get across and be grabbing things off each other.
4: When child two can talk with child one, they won't all be sweetness and light all
3: the time. I'm sure they'll be absolute assholes to each other. But segregating them, it seems like not the issue at all.
1: But that it's not segregation. It's not like a metal barrier. It's
4: It's a temporary reprieve.
3: They probably would just knock more crack out of that than
1: just start banging the cardboard.
4: Crack is good.
2: Well, one of them reaching across, grabbing book off the other, taking book, smashing book back at other with baby in middle who it may land on and deflect off is, you know.
3: This is hypothetically speaking, Nathan.
2: Of course.
1: But it's the violence. Like, the older lad got clocked over the top of the head by a huge Spider-Man figure yesterday. Like, where he hasn't seen this violence anywhere. Like, where's it come from? Is it just an instinctive reaction to have a go at your older brother?
2: Yeah.
1: I'm sure I was the same when I was a kid. But, like, there's potential for real damage. You can't remove every weapon in the house.
3: At least
2: 22.
3: No, actually, 21.
2: It must
3: last time we came to blows.
2: Because my oldest lad is pure soft. Like, when it comes to football or anything like that, like, he doesn't want to be getting involved in tackles and is shrugged off the ball easily. Yeah. Get him home and, like, he'd kick the living daylights out of his brother.
3: Right.
2: So there must be just something instinctive that you feel you can
3: You're fighting for attention, aren't you? And you're fighting for...
2: your life.
3: I mean...
4: Well, you're placing pride. It's an atavistic... thing that's
3: nobody
4: kind of
3: fully weird. Sits you down and goes, listen, like, you're going to see a lot of this person over the rest of your life, you're going to make peace with each other at some point, best thing you could do now
4: is stop knocking
3: lumps off each other. And but I mean, as a kid, you're not, oh, you don't give a shit, like, go out of that.
1: But the more and more frequently now I find myself just taking a complete step back from it and just letting whatever happens. It's unlikely to end in bloodshed unless somebody's perched on a higher point, like a stool or a table or something, and there's the danger and someone will be knocked down.
4: Are they quiet doing this? Because that's the main issue, is that it just everything is nice and peaceful and you continue to have conversation like as if nothing is happening over there, but World War III has broken out.
1: Yeah.
4: And you keep going and you keep going into conversation and eventually it's like shut the fuck up.
3: And did they respond
2: to
3: that?
2: Sigh is parenting.
3: Did they respond to that?
4: No.
3: Like when you're exasperated and you're like, pack this shit in.
4: No, of course they don't. No.
3: So what's your black bag trick? Is that
4: black bag, yeah.
2: Everything's still going in the black bag?
4: It doesn't work. I haven't done it in ages.
1: Nothing works.
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0: Off the Ball.
1: This morning, the two, I had to go over and have a shower. The two lads were downstairs in the kitchen finishing their breakfast, and my wife was getting ready for work, and a row broke out. Not between me and my wife.
2: From different rooms, that's good. Wow.
1: And it was going on for about a minute or so. I was went across the landing into their room to get close with them. And she just looks out from the bedroom going, like, are you just going to... Is this what happens? Are you just going to let this unfold? I'm like, well, like, what's the worst that can happen? Yeah, one of them might get the odd belt. But like, what is the worst that can happen? Let them at it. It'll die down in the next 60
2: screaming.
1: Seconds. Yeah, I can hear the younger guy's crying because he's clearly just taking a shkite.
2: Yeah.
1: And the older guy's quiet because he's just giving your man a belt. But 60 seconds from now, all will be quiet.
2: Okay, well, if ours doesn't tone down, there's just arguments.
1: Well, an argument doesn't bother me. It's the physical stuff.
2: Oh, but it's the screaming at each other arguments.
1: If I've got a hangover or I'm trying to do some work or trying to figure out what horse to bet on, I will might intervene and say, will you guys please...
2: I need to watch this horse. I think he's a gamble.
3: Dear God.
2: Not the only reason I got to work is so I can gamble.
1: I mean, but generally, if it's just verbals, fire away, lads. Eventually, you do have to intervene if it gets physical, but the odd puck here and there...
2: The physical stuff is like they're not going to do that much damage to each other. I agree, but it's just
3: the girls are worse for the
2: screaming.
3: That's because the lads, like, there's obviously constant noise, but like there would never just be a screaming fight. There'd have to be some thumping involved. Like, they don't just stand there and shout at each other.
2: Well, they just argue about, like, you did, I didn't, you did, I didn't, you did, I didn't, you did, I didn't.
3: That, right.
2: And then it gets over to the other side, like in the split second that they can change their entire worldview, and you're like, this is. Peace, just in peace.
1: Well, the other that argument where one guy says you're bold, I'm not bold. No, you are bold. And then the other kid who's been told he's bold gets increasingly upset. The little fella would tell the older fella, "You're bold." No, I'm not. And he gets more and more upset. And then I said, "Look, anytime someone says something mean to you like that, which isn't true, and you know it's not true, just look them in the face and go, whatever." Of course, now he's starting to do that to me.
2: I know, it's like...
1: Finish your breakfast.
2: Whatever, Daddy.
4: One of our colleagues in the office was telling me during the week that one of they have two boys, and the eldest boy said to the younger boy, "Do you know you're adopted?" And it brought back memories for me, I have to say, with my three elder sisters constantly telling me, to the point where I was starting to believe it, that I was adopted.
2: Yeah, yeah. That was my sisters did that to me as well.
4: Did they?
2: Yeah,
4: they did. I was like...
2: It's a real power.
4: I was playing out, like, how could I be adopted? Like, what's
3: trying to think back.
4: What age
1: were you when they were telling you this?
4: Oh, like, all through my youth, up until I was about 30.
1: No, do you look like your parents?
4: Yeah, I looked at my dad. Yeah. No, I mean, I'm fairly sure it's.
3: I was straight in at the DNA test.
4: It's not true. But when you're a kid, you don't know. You have no idea. Like, you're just trying to comprehend. It's just like something really mean and nasty that I'm assuming I was annoying the shit out of them that they chose. This was their whatever by trying to get rid of me. And I'm sure it worked mostly. I probably went off to have a deep think in a corner about.
1: A good cry.
4: The existential conversation in my head, and probably a good cry at times as well. Yeah.
2: Did I tell you about my 2-year-old saying that you're not my mum and dad? My mum and dad died.
4: What?
2: Yeah, yeah.
4: No.
2: So, my mum and daddy are dead.
4: What?
2: We were like, and this was everybody was there, right? We were changing his bum, and it was like bedtime, and I was like, "Well, that's not true." He's like, "No, it is. Yeah, it is. Yeah, my mum and daddy are dead." It's like, well, and the girls were looking at him going. That man there is your dad. That woman there is your mother. And I was like, no, you do. You came out of her tummy. Oh, I didn't go any further.
1: But you got in there.
4: That's enough. I was Randy. I am Randy.
1: Or in Jer's case, I used to be Randy. Yeah,
2: yeah. I once was. I think it's the correct answer.
4: Once upon a time.
2: long time ago. In the land. Far, far away.
3: It's the start of the story.
1: Where consequences were manageable. anyway, what was his explanation for having you guys killed off in the script that is his life?
4: Oh, it's like an episode of Game of Thrones.
3: A shit one.
1: Which needs a lot of editing.
3: Yeah.
1: So what did he say?
2: That was it. He had no reason
3: but
2: for
3: it. Nothing. No, when you explained the situation, did he go, oh, fair enough, got that wrong?
2: No, he wouldn't accept it. And the next day he said the same thing again, but he stopped saying it now, so I don't know.
4: He just made his peace with it. He's like,
3: I'll just stick with these
4: interlopers.
2: Yeah. I've got these two randomers, my real parents. I really wish I missed them, but there's been...
3: Are you sure that your two daughters weren't looking on going, oh, balls?
2: No, absolutely
3: we're
2: not.
3: We're going to get it. We told him this, and now he's outed us.
2: Now they were shocked and annoyed. It was like, no, you can't say that.
4: I can imagine it would freak you out. It's like, oh, maybe he's Bran. Maybe this guy is Bran. He knows everything.
1: Maybe he's right.
2: We haven't shown them Game of Thrones yet, Adrian.
4: Did you Google it or
3: no?
4: Like
2: what?
4: I mean,
2: look it up.
4: Yeah.
2: No, why would I do that? What if it was actually some bad?
4: Do you want me to do a cheeky Googler?
2: The internet is not going to tell you anything.
3: It's clearly identifiable what would have happened in the previous 2 years that he has come to this sort of realization.
1: Well, he's Googling that. What did you Google?
4: Child thinks. Parents
2: are dead. Even though they're not.
1: There was a billboard on the dart for Game of Thrones, and he pointed at the Night King, wanted to know the full backstory.
2: Oh, well, yeah.
1: Yeah. So I gave him some of it. And then he said, will I be able to watch that when I'm 5? No. 8? No. 7? No, definitely not 7. Eventually, I told him he'd have to be an adult before he could watch such a. Explicit violence and nudity.
2: How much did you give him the detail? I mean, like, oh, that guy makes lollipops and he charges too much for them. They had a fight or something.
1: I just said, it's a program Mommy and Daddy watch. He's the baddie. He's the bad guy. And everybody else fights against him.
2: No one actually knows who he is. And in the end, it turns out, a very underdeveloped character.
1: Yeah.
3: Who is it?
1: Bit of a waster.
2: A complete waste of time, turned out. A mild diversion from the real story.
1: A long diversion.
2: And ultimately pointless.
1: On the real story. Yeah.
3: But do we know who he was when he was alive?
2: No. I mean, I'm sure some people do. See the outside might know. She's too busy.
1: We do a separate podcast for this, so don't we?
2: We do, yeah.
4: When you type in child thinks parents are dead into Google, it says, including results for child thinks parents are dead. It's like one extra step. I can't find
3: anything. That's what he was saying. My parents are death.
4: Easier.
2: No, it's definitely.
4: There is some page about how to respond to people who say things like, I hate you, Mom. I wish you were dead. When kids say hurtful things and how to respond to them, which I might actually have a read of at some point.
1: The response is, whatever. Tell someone who cares. That'll soften their cough.
4: That's here somewhere, Dave, I would think, yeah.
3: Go to their level.
4: What not to do? Don't say hurtful things back. Don't scream or yell. Don't say you can't.
2: I'm out.
4: don't try to reason with your child in the heat of the moment.
2: Yeah.
4: That's it. I like that. I'm having that.
1: You ignore them until they've... The storm has blown itself out.
4: We might have come sort of full circle here in our response to the child car dude. Don't punish or give big consequences.
2: Big consequences.
4: So do not throw the child out of the car, I think, is...
1: Well, it's only a consequence that can't be backed up. That's the problem.
4: Be aware of your non-verbal communication. Keep your verbal response direct and brief.
3: Shut the fuck up.
4: If you're struggling to stay cool, walk away. I mean, I walk away. I can seems to be the most reasonable.
1: Or ring your wife.
4: Or text the wife to come home. I've employed that one previously.
3: hold on. My wife went away on Monday.
2: Oh, yeah, for how long? A week?
3: 24 hours.
2: Wow.
4: Well, I will say that he's put his hand in the air, drawn attention to himself. This story is only going to reflect well on himself.
2: He's got
4: a big smile on his face. Hello!
3: I'm just pointing out that I have three children, Adrian.
4: Yeah.
3: A 7-month-old child.
4: Yeah.
3: And
4: two
3: other children, and my wife went off with her mother to a hotel for the night. She left at midday on Monday and returned at midday on Tuesday.
4: Uh-huh.
3: And it was
4: were you strung out when you got back? Were you like, oh, I'm going to McDonald's.
3: Goodbye. Sat down, watched Game of Thrones Monday night. Nice, relaxing.
4: I know you're comparing yourself to me here, but like your two kids.
3: Favourably.
4: The two kids are way older than mine. And even the baby is slightly older than mine. So, I mean...
2: He's got an extra one.
3: I had to...
4: They sent you the guy. They're adults.
3: By 8 o'clock on Tuesday morning, I had to have three children dressed, fed, and out of the house.
4: Why?
3: To bring them to school.
2: Yeah. Was it not the Easter holidays?
3: No.
2: Was it not?
3: It was just Tuesday.
2: Oh, this Tuesday. Okay, right.
4: Well done, Nathan. Fair play. You're a better player than I am. That's...
3: You know, even during the tough times when my wife was texting and saying, how's it going? I went... Fine.
4: So, come on, what were the tough times? Did you get close to the brink like I did, or what was the...
3: No, I don't think I did, actually.
4: When you talk about these tough times, are you just making that up, or what was it?
3: Like, well, obviously, the morning is quite a stressful experience when, literally, have been like, at the two lads, get out into the car, and she poops at that exact moment, when I have to get them to school.
2: She's just going to
4: just leave her in it? And
3: dear God, well, it was a tough decision.
4: Did the baby wake up overnight?
3: She did, actually. It was, she woke up about 4 o'clock. My experience. I will say it was far easier to get the child back to sleep with my wife not in the bed. Suddenly it's like, baby gets half bed to herself.
4: Yeah, yeah.
3: I get half bed to myself. I was like, I'm just going into spare room future. One of us get the hell out of here if she needs to come in.
4: Let her out.
2: Oh, yeah, if you have a spare room every night.
3: Yeah.
1: See, the difference is you wouldn't give your missus the satisfaction.
3: Absolutely not.
1: It's like soccer in the older days where if a fella broke you in half, don't let him see your hurt. Don't show any
3: but
1: pain.
3: But also, I was very...
1: Diving centre forward.
4: No, I'm like, listen.
3: But does it not come back to haunt you is my problem. That I'm there to my wife going, come back as late as you want. You should stay up late having as many drinks as possible with your mother. Come back hungover. Don't come back at 4 in the afternoon.
4: See where we're going with this.
3: And by the way, did I mention that maybe next week I may be going off? It's all about just getting one up at each other.
4: I mean, there is that, but
3: and
4: there
3: you
4: is also the
3: like,
4: thing
3: you're
4: of...
3: You're so far behind.
2: You're 3-0 down.
4: There's also the thing of, like, doing the hoovering bad the first time you do it, and then you never get asked to do it again.
1: Oh, you think you'll never be left alone with your kids
4: No, I
1: again?
4: Will be. I have been left alone with both of them since that, and I've coped absolutely fine.
1: An hour.
4: It was for a far less... It was about an hour and a half.
1: Jesus.
4: Well, listen...
1: gets worse.
4: Come on. If I stunk the joint out literally the first time... I mean, baby steps.
1: But they were still alive.
4: Give me some encouragement here. This podcast is supposed to be like where you can come in and be honest and tell the truth.
3: No, because you brought.
4: I'm telling you.
3: There's golden rules of fatherhood, and one of them is that, as Dave says, if you're left minding the children, as long as when your wife gets home, the two of them are still alive, you've done your job.
4: Well, that's what I'm saying to you.
3: And if that means feeding them, like I'd say I fed the baby more food than she's ever been fed in her life over those 24 hours, but she seemed happy. I was happy.
4: I couldn't get food.
3: Game of Thrones was watched.
4: I couldn't get a bottle into the baby, and she was wailing the house down. So I thought, best course of action here:
2: call for the
4: get somebody home who can achieve this.
1: It's all grand, I know, but it's still hugely disappointing. And it's dealt
2: bringing the team into disrepute.
1: A major blow
4: listen,
1: to the ref.
4: To be fair,
1: this
4: Jesus,
1: podcast.
4: That is no. I accept all that. I mean, and obviously, your disappointment. Is on the grand scales of shit that matters to me.
1: Our reaction to this sequence of events, will it in any way dissuade you from making the same decision if the circumstances arise again?
4: I'd say it'd probably delay me by about another 30 seconds. About 30 seconds, I'd say.
3: I presume then your wife, the next time she left the house for 20 minutes, has told all of her friends as to what you did.
4: I
3: presume now when you meet her friends, they're all looking at you like, oh, that guy.
4: I'm not sure she has. I'm sure they probably think that
1: already. It's Mr. Connor when she leaves the home.
4: Yeah. I get the consequences of it, but I made a knowing decision that for all of this shit I'm currently copying.
2: Would you be able
4: to... Which, by the way, has been far more than my wife ever gave me.
2: Exactly, because she's just disappointed with you. We can tell you the truth.
4: The funniest thing about this... I really need to stop telling stories about what's going on at home for various reasons. But the funniest thing about that whole thing was that when the meltdown was happening and she came home and obviously sorted out the meltdown straight away, and I was like... it was like the most traumatic thing that ever happened to me. I was like punch drunk. I was like, oh my God, I need to go to bed. This is too much. And she was like, oh, I'm thinking about going back out again.
1: I was
4: like, no.
1: You said no.
4: And I was like, no.
1: What? Oh, this, Jesus. You didn't tell this part of the story the first time around.
3: What? So wait, she came back kind of thinking, okay, there's a panic. Look, clearly he's making a terrible mistake here, but I'll go back, I'll help him out, I'll settle the baby, and I'll be back in 15 minutes. And you said, under no circumstances.
4: Well, please, it wasn't go. Much. I was just like...
1: Were you like hanging on to her, to yeah, the bottom of her dress, yeah, like on yeah, your knees? Yeah. Please, yeah, please don't yeah, leave me.
4: Put. Don't leave me with this child. I mean, it wasn't that dramatic, but there was a brief conversation. I was like, I mean,
1: when I'm she said, struggling to deal with this. When she said, I was thinking of going back out again, what were your exact words?
4: Well, no, it was more a post calming the child down, which took longer than everybody would have liked. At that point, it was like, oh, I had been planning on going back out again, but it had become too late at that point. It was like an hour-long event that she had already missed half an hour of or whatever, anyway, and she'd take another 10 minutes to get back there. So, I mean...
2: What would you do differently this time, Adrian?
1: Nothing.
4: I told you, I'd delay for another 30 seconds. But to be fair, I already had delayed loads of times. I was like, okay, I really should get in contact now, but I'm not going to do that. That's shite. I'm going to hang on.
2: For how long?
1: You said the thing she was at was like, only got an hour long.
4: She was gone for like, no. There was like, and this was another, I mean. And another thing.
1: There are holes everywhere in this story.
3: That was really coming out.
4: No, it was like to be a 45-minute conversation about sleeping, which, by the way, was only for mothers, which was my initial point of
3: then.
2: So that's what, so and that's, you sabotaged this because you thought it was sexist.
4: No, well, I did think it was sexist, but that was by the by. I mean, I can't, with all honesty, use that as any kind of an excuse for my behaviour, let's call it. But I did understand that it was like a 45 minute to an hour type scenario, that's what I was going to be left with. And anyway, it turned out that they were doing all sorts of social activity beforehand, like
2: drinking,
4: having a glass of wine and meet and greet, a bit of a chat pre-show. So then when it, but, so to be honest, actually sorry, let me finish this part, because I really should have said this to begin with. When, by the time I texted my wife, she'd been gone for so long, I was like, well, that's all done, and they were doing the social activity afterwards, which actually it turned out, I really should have said this up front, what actually it turned out was they'd done all the social part to begin with, and the talk had only just begun, so that was actually what happened. So, in my mind's eye, yes, I was not doing the right thing by asking her to come home, I totally accept that.
1: But you would do it again?
4: But I had understood that the reason for her going was actually... either finished or mostly finished.
3: So you wouldn't have had a problem bringing her home from the social side of it. You see, what makes this worse is, so obviously all the women who are at this are in a similar position. They're, you know, trying to get on top of their children sleeping.
2: Yeah.
3: For all of them, it's probably their first evening out. So they're all the first night out, yeah, oh yeah, leaving them at home, oh yeah, it'll be fine. And then... your wife is the only one who gets the text.
4: I did think about what it looked like in the middle of the meeting. When
3: and all of them are like, her husband, what a dickhead.
4: Yeah, I accept that. No, I do accept that. Yeah. I do accept it was a dickhead thing to do. I'm telling you that knowingly, being
1: you'd
4: in the midst
1: again.
4: Of that at that time, I felt it was the right thing to do.
2: And would you improve your parenting skills to the point where it wouldn't happen again?
4: I would like to think that was something I would do. No, of course. Look, the difficulty obviously is that the baby was solely breastfed at that time. It was one of the first nights, if not the first night, that we were trying to give the kid a bottle.
3: Well, was it the first night or not the first night?
4: My wife would have done a little bit of it prior, but not much, to try and get her to understand that there was another option than just
2: you
4: the boob.
2: You needed to do that.
4: Yeah, but I mean...
2: You did.
4: But anyway...
2: Because otherwise...
4: But there wasn't much of it, right? There wasn't much. So it was the first time we were dependent. If it didn't work at that, those previous times, which it hadn't done, it was get the boob out and go for it. Whereas, like...
1: I'd be interested. The second time now this story has been discussed, you've been pretty much ganged up on each time. If there's any sympathy from our dad listeners...
4: I don't expect it, though.
1: Get in touch with us on Twitter.
4: I'm not seeking it.
2: I'm more likely
4: expect
2: from
4: it.
2: Our wives going, you hypocrites. You hypocrites.
4: I'm admitting that what
2: rest.
4: I did was not the right thing to do, but you make a call at a time
1: the wrong call.
3: Well, a lot of mothers listen to the show as well, so I think it'd be good to get a
1: But
4: I don't need people telling me I did the wrong thing.
3: Oh, no,
4: I know that. I know
3: that. The more that we get,
4: and I'm not looking for support.
3: If people can find different ways of telling him,
4: I get that I've done wrong. I've done wrong, and I've come to you guys to pour out, to come forth, but to seek the milk of human kindness, which I also appreciate now is a large
3: making
4: mistake.
3: A lot of bad errors of judgment.
4: I mean, I'll think twice again about that's. I'd say the second serious error of judgment, at least the second serious error of judgment I've made on this podcast.
1: We're never going.
2: Snoring wasn't there.
4: We just got one episode without it coming up.
2: That wasn't your fault.
4: I'm actually asking everybody. One episode.
2: Without mentioning it. I think that's fair enough.
4: One episode. That's all I ask. You're normally the
2: relatable. We have to be the most relatable podcast in the internet.
4: Well, I'd rather if you were a bit more relatable, if that's the euphemism we want to go with for a while.
2: I thought everybody could relate to the fairy tale a little bit earlier on. Is that us done for this week? Is anybody else any?
1: I'm out. I'm done. I'm exhausted.
2: Bent.
1: Yeah.
4: Randy. We need to call the podcast. I am Randy. This episode.
3: I think we should call it the
2: I was once.
3: The cursing episode. Like, do people listen to this with their kids in their car?
2: Yeah, well, so this would be our second cursing episode.
4: Oh. Just for. I mean, at least.
3: Right.
2: Our little
3: your kids cursing is never not funny, though, so it's.
2: No, it's true. Our little man was waking up screaming in the middle of the night and won't settle until somebody comes into him. Like, we actually had one night this last week where everybody slept the whole night through. I think it might have been the first night in 7 years that we had one of those nights.
4: Wow.
2: We're like, wow, we've completely turned the corner, and he's now just decided.
3: Screw you guys.
2: 3 o'clock in the morning.
1: Is it just the once?
2: Yeah, that's it.
1: Does it take long to settle him?
2: No.
1: Now, we have that exact scenario pretty much every single night. It's usually around between 2:45 and 3:45. This morning it was 3:45. But it's a 60-second job. Yeah. I'm in. Are you all right? Yeah. Get out. Usually just tells me to get away.
2: All right.
1: And then he's back. It's, I call it the turn-down service. I think he pretty much just wants acknowledgement that he's woken up. Sometimes he might be. Other times he's still half asleep. But I've no problem being woken up for 60 seconds.
3: If you know you're getting back to sleep, it's fine.
1: I've no trouble with that.
3: It's actually quite nice. You go, yes.
1: A full night's sleep is just an impossibility.
4: It's the one where you get up and then you think, oh shit, I could be here for 2 hours. Yeah. That's the one.
1: That never happens anymore, thankfully. Unless they're ill or something.
2: Yeah.
1: So, Jerry, I would just accept that that's just
3: your life.
2: He's got to fix it. How do you fix it, though?
1: It will fix itself.
4: Well, I'll tell you what. My wife went to a sleeping course recently. But once we're done here, I'll give her a shot.
1: The problem was, the part about kids waking up once in the middle of the night.
4: I'll see what was said in the 15 minutes she caught.
2: All right, are you done?
3: Done.
2: All right, we'll see you next week. Thanks very much for being part of this. If you like the show, rate it, share it. You can hit us up at DadCastPod or dadcast@offtheball.com for your longer email inquiries. And we'll see you next week. Good luck.
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1: Delighted to say Jerry Armstrong is with us. Jerry, good morning to you. How are you getting on?
2: Good morning. Yeah, very good. Thank you.
1: So we wanted to talk to you a little bit about what it was like playing in La Liga at the same time as Maradona was there. We've seen the scenes of his arrival in Naples as a saviour. Was his arrival and was his time in Spain something that you were even as conscious of as in retrospect you might have been, given how good he was, but actually he never quite fulfilled his potential there. So I wonder how big a figure was he when you were there?
2: He was lauded as a superstar, and when you played against him, I certainly would have preferred to play in the same team as him rather than against him, because he was unplayable at times. And when I played against him, my first game for Real Mallorca, it was the second home game we had that season, in 1982-83 season, and Maradona was in the side with Bernd Schuster and Carrasco, the winger, and Julio Alberto, the fullback, and Michele was one of the centre halves. I mean, they had a fantastic team, but Maradona was unbelievable. And at one stage, we had a player marking him, but then we had to put two players on him, and even then, we couldn't catch him and couldn't stop him. And he destroyed us that day at the stadium in Mallorca, and we got beaten 4-1. But he was a genius. He was just such a great player. And he could go past you, and it was all left foot, but his touch was unbelievable, his balance was unbelievable. And you know, I always said that he was the best player I ever played against, and George Best was the best player I ever played with. But they were both geniuses and could do things that no other footballer could do.
1: Will you talk to us a little bit about what it's actually like on the field? Because traditionally now a number 10 tends to play very far forward. But when you look at the videos of Maradona, he's actually picking the ball up very deep.
2: Yeah, he did. Well, he was picking the ball up deep against us, and he loved to run with the ball. That was one of his abilities. He had great acceleration with the first 5-10 yards, and that's when he would lose his marker. He would be off. He was only 5'2". He was a low centre of gravity, very strong and very explosive, and his touch was immaculate. And he would control the ball with the left foot, and then he would spin and go. And he would leave everybody like yards behind him, and that gave him the chance to go to get away from you. And once he started running with the ball, his balance was brilliant, you know. And he would go past people, and he would force you to foul him, or you know. And if you're in your penalty area, it was a penalty kick. But everything was all left foot. And I remember telling the marker that was picking him up, Damien Lemar was the guy who was marking him, and I said, keep him on his right foot, show him on his right foot. And he went to the byline, and then he still crossed it with his left foot with a scissor kick. He did something that I thought, how can you do that at pace? And he did that at pace and put the ball deep to the far post, and then Carrasco came in and scored the goal to the back post. So those were things I'd never seen any other player do before, so he was just an amazing player. But I went out with them, with the Argentinian lads, when we went to play them in Barcelona about 5 or 6 months later in the second league game. And all the Argentinian players in our team, we had a guy called Rolando Barrera, who was Argentinian, very skillful left-footed player. And Verón was another, Juan Carlos Verón was Argentinian. And El Burrito, the fullback, was another one. They were all friends of Maradona, so they said, we're going to meet Maradona before the game tomorrow night. Do you want to come out and have a beer with him? And he was great fun and good entertainment and a real character. But he was an amazing footballer.
1: Tell us more about that, Jerry. What was that night like?
2: Well, but because we had the game the next day, we had a little caña, una caña, and it was like a small beer, and we just chatted to him for 10 or 15 minutes. It was just acknowledgement. They were very close friends, and he kept in touch. All the Argentinian lads kept in touch with each other, and Diego was happy to come and meet us outside our hotel in a little bar and have a chat for 15, 20 minutes and say, well, look, good luck tomorrow night. I'll see you tomorrow night. And actual fact, we drew the game the following night. We drew 1-1, went 1-0 up, and then they equalized it on. But, you know, he was a lovely guy to actually be in his company with then. And that was 1983, back in the day.
1: What's the Nou Camp like? Did they love Maradona in the way that, you know, they've obviously come to love Messi? Were they aware that they had something really special at the time?
2: Oh, absolutely. I mean, you only have to see him on the pitch and what he can do. And you knew, you know, sometimes it's difficult when you're watching it on television, but then when you're on the pitch on the same level as him and you try to get near him and he's gone, he's past you. that's when you think, wow, you know, this guy really is something special. So the fans loved him in Barcelona. He never fulfilled his potential, certainly not there, but he went on to show what a wonderful player he was. And he's still revered in Barcelona, but he could have done, if he'd have stayed on at Barcelona, he could have done a lot more. It just depends on who wanted him at the time and if he fitted in.
1: Yeah.
2: But I saw the genius there. There's no doubt about it.
1: There was obviously incredible injury problems at Barcelona as well. You learned how to look after yourself on the Gaelic football pitch, so I presume the rough and tumble of La Liga was something that maybe you actually liked. For Maradona, he just, like, we keep seeing the videos of him getting kicked and kicked and kicked, and eventually they break his ankle. What was that league actually like at that stage? Was it really not a safe place for the skillful players?
2: Well, that was how they stopped them then. And, of course, in the 80s, you were allowed to tackle really hard. And they would stop you at any means. And the players like Migueli, who was Tarzan, his nickname was, he played for Barcelona. He was the one. But, you know, all the northern clubs, the Basque clubs, the Athletic Bilbao, and, of course, Real Sociedad, they had very solid, strong defenders who would kick lumps out of him. And, yes, he was hammered it on numerous occasions, but sometimes that's the only way you're going to stop him. And he didn't like it, but listen, he accepted it to a certain extent. I think the likes of Lionel Messi, when you watch him now, and he gets kicked quite a bit, but he sort of seems to roll with it a little bit more. Maradona was more muscular, and Messi was a little bit more slider. You know, again, it's all about balance, and it's about your concentration levels and your intensity. And Maradona had this intensity when he had the ball. It was like it was stuck to his foot, and you couldn't get near him, and you just couldn't stop him. But he was the best player I've ever played against, certainly, for my money.
3: When you share the dressing room with those Argentinians, you obviously talk about going to actually meet Diego Maradona at one point. Even before that moment, was there a sense of reverence from them towards him, even from his contemporaries at the time, people who would have played alongside him? Did they talk about him in a godlike way, like the way the average Argentinian supporter would have talked about him?
2: Yeah, absolutely. And these guys grew up with him. You know, Rolando Barrera and him were of a similar age, and of course they played at the same sort of club level, and they knew this boy was a real talent, and they knew that he could do things that other players couldn't do. So no, that was definitely, but he was good company, you know. He was funny, and he was a bit like Gaza as well, you know, that sense where he loved to tell jokes and stories, and the lads loved it. So it was one of those. I was very privileged to actually be with them in their company at the time, and I tagged along with my roommates.
3: Yeah, it's an incredible company to be in. So what happened then the night after you played him, or the night of the game? Was there a re-invitation?
2: Well, we played them on the Sunday night at the Nou Camp, and it was quite an intense match because they were obviously a better side than we were, and we were very solid. But we had the same guy marking him, and he kicked lumps out of Maradona, and that was one way that we stopped him playing that day. He didn't really have as much of an influence, because I don't think he wanted to get kicked anymore. But we took the lead in the match, and we were trying to hang on. But in the end, you know, the talent that they had in the team, with the quality of the players they had, including Bernd Schuster and Diego Maradona and Carrasco, they just kept one attack after the other, and eventually got an equaliser. We were happy to walk away with a point. But it was afterwards, it was like shake hands and well done. But again, I didn't see him then for probably another 3 or 4 months when we drew them in the quarterfinal of the League Cup, and we played them at Bjork and beat them 2-1 in Bjork, and then we lost 2-1 to them in the Nou Camp in the second leg, because there were two-legged affairs then, and then it went to extra time and penalties, and we lost on penalties 6-5, we lost on penalties to Barcelona at the Nou Camp.
1: I think that's the only trophy he wins when he's at Barcelona. He certainly only won one Copa del Rey while he was there, so it might have been that year.
2: That was a Copa La Liga, so it wasn't a Copa del Rey, because he actually got beaten by Valladolid in the semi-final. So I was surprised, because I thought with Barcelona beating us, I thought they'd go on and win it. But no, they didn't win the Copa La Liga that year.
1: Right.
2: Valladolid won it. So yes, he did. He won the Copa del Rey that same year, but that was another cup competition.
1: Jerry, thanks a million for joining us this morning. Great to talk to you.
2: Lovely. Thank you very much. Cheers.
1: Thanks a million. Take care. That's Jerry Armstrong there giving us some thoughts or about memories about his time in La Liga in the 80s when obviously he's sharing a pitch with Maradona.
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6: Chris Bond.
7: Oh, you're kidding me.
8: San Antonio Spurs.
6: Damn it.
9: Are you joking me?
7: Is that right?
9: I know.
7: Is that right?
10: Tottenham and Aston Villa.
7: Whoa! He's trying to cheat and you're trying to let him.
11: Lads, if that's the way it's going to go now, there's no point in us being here, really. We're not going to do it seriously.
12: Welcome, welcome, welcome. Welcome along to the shoutiest segment on a multitude of platforms. It's the scintillating, it's the stupefying Splendido. And once again, crappy quiz. Almost every week, we pick three OTB cranks off the scrap heap of trivia and pit them against each other in a quiz of sporting factoids at the end of the week. Of course, this is only one of two crappy quizzes on Off The Ball this week. There will be a second one that is for only people who are at the All Together Now festival this weekend, and of course only for the top level OTB brass who are chosen to go. So I won't be a part of that, but two of our contestants today will.
13: How do you feel about that, Mick?
12: Great, yeah. Stuff to do this weekend, you know. We have a bouncy castle, so you know.
13: Pretty
12: All
13: jealous.
12: Together Now, my arse.
13: Wow. All Together Never.
7: Yeah.
13: Yeah. Wow.
12: Very All good. Together wow. Then.
13: Well, good. I can tell you, back in the day, the dark days of Off The Ball, when nobody wanted to come and do a crappy quiz at Electric Picnic, myself and Onchi, and we're the only ones who put our hands up, so this is our continuous reward.
14: Yes, I'm going to go along with that, even though I never did the quiz at Electric Picnic, but last year Nathan and I had a great experience at Electric Picnic together. The dynamic duo that definitely didn't screw the whole thing up and ruin Off The Ball's reputation forever.
13: This year will be fine.
12: Yeah, anyone who was there knows what he thought
13: o'clock,
12: about.
13: 7 o'clock at All Together Now.
12: If you are there, it does promise.
13: Or maybe 8 o'clock. 7 o'clock. I'm going
14: seven,
13: to
14: 7 o'clock on Friday. Yeah,
13: 7 o'clock on Friday.
12: And in fairness, like I mean, people have bought tickets for the show. They want to, like, I mean, maybe they want to go and see one of the bands. But I think it's for you guys. They probably should get the top brass. I've no mad issue with that. You know, that's like, let's put our best foot forward. You know,
13: yeah, they don't like Fontaines aren't turning up on Friday night without their lead singer.
12: Strictly, yeah. The crappy quiz is brought to you.
13: They're not getting the guitar tech to start singing the songs.
12: The crappy quiz is brought to you by Dove Men Plus Care, proud sponsors of the British and Irish Lions. Upgrade to Dove Men Plus Care because care
13: sponsor
12: changes everything.
13: Oh.
12: And taking care, and good to know he's been listening the last few weeks, taking care over their questions in this week's quiz are your usual, although not so usual in one case, purveyors of sporting eejitry. Our first contestant this week has had a good week. The big game of the year is always a big one, as we know, for any mafia. And things can go very badly if the result doesn't go their way. Thankfully, though, for the Kerry Mafia, everything went to plan on Sunday. And our hero celebrated by finding the Don himself in Crow Park and celebrating wildly. The FBI don't need surveillance in this crowd, though. They operate out in the open, even posting their shenanigans on their Instagram pages. He ain't afraid of no FBI. Please welcome the consigliere, Owen Sheehan.
14: Thank you very much. Immunity, I think, is what you get after an All-Ireland win.
12: Was it? How long for?
14: I don't know.
15: You don't know.
12: Sunday night anyway.
13: Who knows?
12: Monday.
13: Were you quite emotional after the game?
14: Yes.
13: See, obviously I've spent my life following teams who are not successful. I would have just thought at some stage, you just kind of get used to winning and there's sort of a, yes, job done.
12: Like, every year has its own story.
14: Exactly, yeah. It's been a couple of years as well.
12: How many years in your life, adult life, did you say?
14: My third one in my adult life.
13: What are you?
12: His childhood was filled with All Ireland.
13: What's your adult life since you were 18?
14: Yeah.
13: Come on.
15: They count till about 10.
13: What year were you born?
15: 10.
14: 94.
13: Well, you have your. Ah, here.
12: No, but you have your drinking years.
14: Exactly, yeah.
12: Yeah, yeah, they so like celebrate them differently.
13: I'd have been absolutely, but it doesn't mean beat Mayo when he was 10 years of age didn't happen. Hold or on. The one when he was 12 years of age.
14: No, it is different.
13: Or the one when he was 13 years of age, or 15 years of age, or 16 years of age.
12: He's not going to be allowed to talk here.
14: You're obviously projecting yourself here. Like, for me, why it's important to me is that my adult life has largely revolved around living in Dublin and having autonomy and going to all the league games, because it's easier to go all the league games. I've become a better Kerry fan since I've been living in Dublin. So that's it for me. So everything post 2013 basically is what I would consider to be part of this chapter, whereas I'd be scuttled away home after they won the All-Ireland in 2009. I suppose I was like 14. So, I mean, that's what should happen to a 14-year-old child in Dublin. It's like I scuttled away home to Kerry. But I don't know. It's not that they mean more or anything. There's just a difference.
12: I don't know why you have to explain yourself. I think the headline I'm taking from this is esteemed sports presenter asks other sports presenter why you arse about sport.
13: I don't know why I'm asking. I was just surprised by the level of emotion considering
14: Maybe I was surprised as well, Nathan.
12: This makes me uncomfortable.
14: There was probably greater emotion on Sunday than there was after they won the All-Ireland in 22.
13: Why?
14: I don't know. If you start delving into the rationale behind your emotion, the emotion all of a sudden isn't the point at all. You start to think about it very logically.
12: Well said.
8: That's profound, yeah.
12: Our next contestant.
14: Thanks, Matthew.
8: No problem.
12: Of course, the reason this has probably all come up is because he's far more worried these days by Paddy Harrington than he is of Paddy Clifford. And he wasn't even watching the match last Sunday. He didn't want to be here today either. But unfortunately, his plan to cover the Scottish Senior Open at Turnberry was scuppered by the Secret Service finding out about his association with a prominent member of the Kerry Mafia, and they didn't want him within 100 miles of Donald Trump. And so here he is, crappy quizzing with the rest of us for the first of two times this week. It's Nathan Black Sox Murphy.
14: What, Rory McIlroy, why does Augusta 2025 mean so much to you? You weren't that emotional when you went at Roy Liverpool.
13: Rory's impact on his Augusta success was greater than your impact on Kerry.
14: Hold on a minute.
12: Hold on, the fans were a big part.
14: That's completely out of line.
12: Our final contestant is back on the quiz after a long absence. Another man for whom the world didn't stop during the All-Ireland final last week, as he was recovering from a weekend in Amsterdam at the time.
14: Right.
12: And unfortunately, all my jokes thereafter have been deleted by HR and I've received a verbal warning. So please welcome Matthew, the young Mr. Brennan.
8: Yep, I'm back after a long time away. I was banned for a while, but I've returned now. An underwhelming debut, but...
12: I'm trying to remember.
8: Yeah, but I'm in with the big dogs today, so.
12: Did you finish last?
8: No, Cameron came last.
12: Chair one.
8: Okay. So.
14: Strong lineup that day.
13: You were kind of Man United in the Europa League final.
8: Yeah, you could say that, yeah. Yeah, yeah.
14: How was Amsterdam?
8: Yeah, it was nice, great place.
13: Any stories?
8: No.
12: That happened in the lead by HR.
13: Emotional at times in Amsterdam?
8: Yeah, you could say that, yeah. Yeah. Culturally significant weekend. Yeah.
12: As ever, the format is the classic.
13: Personally significant weekend?
8: No.
12: With a series of questions on a range of themes, then onto the cynical side of trivia and the never unfair, always evenly distributed and never ever controversial rapid fire round. Please send any questions you have via email, crappyquiz@offtheball.com. They would be bloody appreciated. This has been a slog of writing quizzes over the last few weeks, I have to say, but, so please get them in or send them to us via the old ways, postcard, beer box, cereal box, whatever you can stick a stamp on, basically. The Quizmaster, Off the Ball Towers, Marconi House, Diggs Lane, Dublin 2. Will we get to it?
14: Yes.
12: First round's exciting. It's an audio round. Nathan, you'll be up first. Give this clip a listen to.
9: I felt embarrassed for soccer, embarrassed for the country, embarrassed for all the good players, for our great tradition in soccer. This has nothing to do with the players who play today. That's a good side. I feel embarrassed and ashamed of that performance.
10: Would you go as strongly as that about it?
9: John never goes as strongly as me on anything, but I'm thinking of men like him.
12: Okay, so in this famous clip, John goes on to name five men who he's thinking of that are like John Giles. Name two of them.
13: Tommy Eglinton.
12: Yes.
14: Let's pass over.
12: Yeah.
13: No. Liam Brady.
12: Let's hear it.
15: John never goes as strongly as me on anything. But I'm thinking of men like him, Tommy Eglinton, all the great players we produced, Peter Farrells, the great football, the Liam Brady's, the Ronnie Whelan's, the David O'Leary's. This is a great football and country produced players and go out and play that rubbish.
12: There we go. Off the mark, Nathan. Yeah. Well played.
14: Audio quality is very good on that.
8: Yeah.
14: Hmm? Audio quality is very good on that for something that's 35 years old.
12: Oh, yeah. Fair enough, yeah.
13: Well, the audio quality was so good, I was listening on...
12: Got off
8: like,
12: in
8: that,
12: yeah,
8: yeah, yeah, yeah,
13: that's the Egypt game. And then I was going, actually, was this like the Noel King game?
14: That's exactly what I was thinking.
12: No, it's very much the Egypt game. Yeah, yeah. Tommy Eglinton and Peter Farrell, like... Surprising that they were the first names to come to his mind, of course. But anyway, there you go. One of the great moments in Irish television. Up next, Matthew. Have a listen to this.
16: Pet hobby of mine, you can't have the same rules for football in Ireland. They were innocuous fouls, in the name of God Almighty. Now, if you tell me that defies the lead being sent off, the ref will say to you, it's the rules of the game. But if they're not going to use common sense, if they want to play, go and play. This is the thing that's driving everyone mad.
12: Okay, so what sport does Cyril Farrell think the big wigs above in Croke Park are turning hurling into?
8: Ice hockey.
12: If they want to play ice hockey, let them go and play ice hockey.
8: Yeah.
12: Let's have a listen.
16: The rest you say to you is the rules of the game. But if they're not going to use common sense, if they want to play tennis, go and play tennis. This is the thing that's driving
8: I was thinking they're beating the heads off each other.
12: Oh, right, okay. Yeah. No, he's talking about innocuous things. Yeah, no, so
8: that was poor on my behalf.
12: Tennis would have been the answer I was looking for there, rather than tennis as well. So, no points for you, Matthew.
8: That's okay.
12: Owen, here's yours.
17: What makes rugby the greatest game played on earth is that unlike... at the end of it, it relies on the courage, character and commitment of men.
12: So, Owen, name three of the sports that George Hook doesn't think rely on the courage, character and commitment of men.
14: Soccer has to be one.
13: Association football.
14: Mm. I've got to name three, is it?
12: Yeah, give me three and then we'll hear the clip. I actually don't even have the answer written down.
14: I don't know, I'm not familiar with this piece of audio. Soccer, golf, and... I can't be two tennises, I'd say, so I'll give you... what other sports even are there?
12: Lawn bowls. I don't know, soccer and golf are your only two, that's a bit worrying.
14: I think what doesn't require the courage in the perception.
12: This is the greatest sport in the world because it's the only one, he says, that relies on the courage, character and commitment of men specifically.
14: Oh, I don't know. Running.
12: Okay. This has been an awful
17: What round. Makes rugby the greatest game played on earth is that unlike Gaelic football or soccer or hockey or American football, at the end of it, it relies on the courage, character and commitment of men.
14: I got one of them.
12: You did, yeah. Football. Has there ever been a George Hook clip that didn't also have Tom McGurk interrupting him and trying to wrap him up as he was speaking? Great times, though.
14: Yeah, he often pops up, actually. Do you follow RT Archive?
12: Probably do, yeah.
14: Tom McGurk, some of his reporting in the non-sports sphere back in the 1970s was fantastic. He and, I can't remember the other presenter's name, they had a race from Donnybrook to O'Connell Street and see which was faster, a bicycle or the bus. And it's one of the best pieces of television I've watched. So beautifully shot. I was kind of getting wistful for the 1970s watching it. I watched a full 7.5 minutes.
8: Who won?
12: I knew he didn't know the answer.
13: He's going to go, I didn't watch it till the end.
14: I did. The bicycle one. Okay. Bicycle one, yeah. The bicycle one.
12: Okay.
13: And that was the day before bike lanes didn't even need them.
14: Exactly. Dublin looked quieter as well.
12: So after that dubious enough round one, Nathan is on 1 point, Owen and Matthew are both on zero.
14: Mm. Football correspondent. Mm.
12: Round two, fastest finger first. It's the Wikipedia round, the Arthurless Wikipedia round. It's great. It's always a great round when Arthur isn't here dominating it.
13: You could win this quiz every week if it wasn't for this round.
12: Going to give you each five players.
8: I thought you'd be good at this. Like.
13: No, my brain doesn't operate like once did.
8: Yeah.
12: Going to give you five players, a list of clubs they've played for in order according to their Wikipedia page to guess. You must shout your crappy quiz nickname, which is, I don't have it written down here, it's the Consigliere, Young Mister and Black Sox. Okay.
8: Do we have a guess after each name?
12: You can only guess each team. For each club, once per each club mentioned. Okay. You don't have to guess after each club, though.
8: Cool.
12: Remember that.
8: Yep.
12: Okay, question one. This player started his professional career with Novara.
13: Black Sox.
12: Yes.
13: Javier Hernandez.
12: No.
14: Consigliere. David Villa.
12: No.
8: Young Mr. Andrea Pirlo.
12: No. He then moved to Udinese.
14: Consigliere. Alexis Sanchez.
12: No.
8: Young Mr. Di Natale.
12: No.
13: Black Sox. Fabrizio Ravanelli.
12: No. He would then sign for Sampdoria.
13: Black Sox.
12: Yes.
13: Attilio Lombardo.
12: No. Love that guess, though.
14: Consigliere, Paolo Di Canio.
12: No. He then moved to Sporting Lisbon.
14: Consigliere, Bruno Fernandes.
12: Yes. He now plays for Manchester United.
8: Very good.
12: Bruno Fernandes gets Owen off the mark. Very good. Next question. This player started his senior professional career with Leeds United.
14: Consigliere, Gary Kelly.
12: No. He then moved to Swansea. City.
14: Consigliere, Joe Allen.
12: No. Before moving to Wimbledon.
13: Black Sox. Alan Cork.
8: Alan Cork.
12: Wow. Was not expecting that, what a guess. No.
13: He played, his son played for Swansea, didn't he?
12: Jack.
8: Yeah. Jack Cork, yeah.
12: I don't know.
14: Yeah, oh, that was it. Yes.
12: Okay.
14: Consigliere, Vinny Jones.
12: No. His next... Go on. No, you've already guessed.
13: Hang on.
12: Could have got you disqualified there. His next move was to Manchester City.
13: Oh, balls. So who was before this? Wimbledon to Manchester
12: City. Leeds, Swansea, Wimbledon, City.
13: Leeds, Swansea.
14: Consigliere. Scott Carson.
12: No.
13: Swansea.
12: Before going...
13: Who was before... Who was before Manchester City? Wimbledon.
12: City. And then the next club that I'm about to mention...
13: Black Sox.
12: Is...
13: Robbie Earl.
12: No. Chelsea. They're all back Chelsea. In. New club.
13: Black Sox. No, that's not who it is. Oh, Dennis Wise.
12: No.
8: He
12: would then play for Everton. Then Fulham.
14: Consigliere, Luis Saha.
12: No. His next club was Sheffield United.
13: Wimbledon.
14: Consigliere, John Egan.
12: No, before moving to play with the Charleston Battery.
8: Charleston Battery.
14: Consigliere, Robbie Savage.
12: No.
13: Black Sox, John Pashner.
12: No. And he finished his career with Otago United.
13: New Zealand.
12: What?
13: Is Otago in New Zealand?
12: Yes.
13: You see, the Swansea ones put me off.
12: I'm going to give you one more, just a bit of information, because none of you have a clue.
8: Yeah.
12: The significant teams here are Wimbledon, Man City, and Chelsea.
8: It's an old, it's like a, it's a 90s job. Like.
12: Yeah.
8: He's Welsh.
12: The next clue is his international history. He has 42 caps for the Republic of Ireland.
8: Oh my God.
14: Consigliere.
12: Yes.
14: Stephen Ireland.
12: No.
8: No,
12: of course,
8: yeah.
12: Stephen Ireland.
8: Oh, yeah.
13: Wimbledon and Chelsea.
12: Chelsea. Time is running out here.
8: This is embarrassing.
12: And also, Otago United should ring a slight bell as well. He would spend his post-football career in various parts of the world, including in New Zealand.
13: Oh, my God, I'm having a complete brain fart.
12: One more clue.
13: Wimbledon.
12: When playing for Ireland, he really annoyingly wore different socks than everybody else. That's the only one that... Nathan's the only one that has a chance at that because he'd be of his era. But probably doesn't know.
13: Chelsea. Manchester City. Wimbledon.
12: Okay.
8: No, that's all it.
14: Consigliere, Chris Hughton.
12: No.
13: Oh my God. How can I not even think?
12: You're allowed one guess, but I need a quick.
13: I can't think of a single Irish player, aside from Damien Duff, who played for Chelsea.
12: Played for Chelsea.
13: Of the 90s. It's going to be so
8: young, Mister Tony Cascarino.
12: No.
13: Oh, that would have been that. Yeah.
12: Okay, time's up. I will tell you that he played in an FA Cup final for Chelsea and pulled his hamstring as Manchester United went in to score one of the goals
13: of that era.
12: It is Terry Phelan.
13: Oh,
8: wow. Okay. Yeah, no, I'm not.
13: That was bad. That was poor.
8: Yeah, it was poor.
12: No points in a Wikipedia round.
13: Not man of Irish football, as they say.
12: Well, very much so with this panel.
8: Yeah, in this
12: question
8: room.
12: Three.
13: Get Terry Phelan on. See what he's up to. Yeah.
12: Terry Phelan's a great interview,
14: by the
12: way.
14: Career.
8: Yeah.
14: Followed you from a young age.
12: Yeah.
8: Your many clubs.
13: Yeah, there's so many clubs.
8: Yeah. I literally couldn't believe it.
12: This player started his senior professional career with Southall.
13: Southall.
14: Consigliere.
12: Is it not Southall? No.
14: Neville Southall.
8: Very good.
12: Well, it is actually, it does say Southall as well. Okay. Are they actually called Southall?
13: I think it's Southall, isn't it?
8: Okay. The race course is Southall, but I don't think it's spelled like that.
14: So that's Southwell.
8: That's Southwell, but that's Southall. I say Southall, don't I?
12: He then moved to Hayes.
8: I hear.
13: Black Sox, Jamie Vardy.
12: No. Before moving to Queen's Park Rangers.
13: Black Sox, Trevor Sinclair.
12: No. Anybody?
14: Consigliere, no. Adolf Rapt.
12: Started his career at Southall.
14: Yeah, he worked his way up to the pyramid, I think, yeah.
12: Okay, he then signed for Newcastle United.
13: Black Sox, Les Ferdinand.
12: Yes. I knew that was gone. I was trying to give you a chance before Nathan was allowed back in. Then to Spurs, West Ham, Leicester, Bolton, where he scored one goal, which was a winner against Man United.
8: Yeah.
12: Reading, Watford is where he finished his career. Don't remember that. So that's Les. Big Sir Les. Okay, question four. This player started his career with Schalke 04.
14: Consigliere, Lucas Podolski.
12: No.
8: Young Mr. Mesut Ozil.
12: Yes.
13: Oh.
12: And what's really creepy about that was that I thought of Podolski, and when I went looking for him, said, Ozil is more interesting.
13: Ah. Yeah.
8: That's good.
13: Podolski,
12: I don't know where Podolski started. I never got that far. Yeah,
14: Cologne, I think, wasn't it?
8: Yeah,
13: he has
8: he's a Polish background, I think, doesn't he?
13: He's got a lot of restaurants.
12: Lukas Podolski.
13: Podolski has a huge amount of restaurants around him.
12: Right. There you go. Well, he played for Schalke,
13: made a lot of money post football,
12: moved to Werder Bremen, Real Madrid, Arsenal, Fenerbahce, and Istanbul. And this, of course, is Mesut Ozil we're talking about, not Lukas Podolski, who famously wore a Clare jersey on the morning of the 2013 All-Ireland final.
14: Lukas Podolski or Mesut Ozil?
12: Podolski, yeah, that was his Arsenal kit man, I think, maybe. Is from Clare, not sure. Anyway, that was his biggest achievement.
8: Question five,
12: not winning the World Cup.
8: No.
12: This player started his career once again with Leeds United.
13: Black Sox. Ian Hart.
12: No.
14: Consigliere Patrick Bamford.
12: No.
8: Oh.
12: He now also still plays for...
13: That'd be a good trick. That's
12: We did that with Muller, and I never even got to he still plays there, and Arthur just guessed.
8: See, that's ridiculous.
12: Player who started his career with Leeds United then moved to Liverpool.
8: Young Mister. No, it's not. I was going to say Harry Kewell. Is it?
13: Damn it.
12: It is Harry.
8: Oh, well.
13: Harry Kewell.
12: He then signed for Galatasaray, Melbourne Victory, Al Garafa, and then across to Melbourne's bitter rivals, Melbourne Heart.
8: Oh.
12: That is Harry Kewell for you. That puts Matthew onto 2 points, along with Nathan, and Owens on one. Of course, there should be an extra point, but none of you remembered who Terry Phelan was.
8: Yeah.
12: Terry Phelan.
8: That's dreadful.
12: Anyway, on those score lines, we're going to take a quick break for radio listeners, and we should be back with you with a much improved crappy quiz after the break. You're welcome back to this week's crappy quiz, where the scores are Nathan 2, Matthew 2, Owen 1, all to play for. As we go to round three, which is, as always, the Pass the Parcel of Doom round. In this round, all you got to do is give me a name that's on a list of names that I have, and the Parcel of Doom passes on to the next contestant, who then also has to give me a name. We'll keep moving through the list until one of you gives me an incorrect answer, at which point the parcel explodes and one of you will be eliminated and killed. Okay, question one. The order here is Owen, Matthew, Nathan, and I want official Man of the Match awards for All-Ireland football finals since 1990. And I'm including draws and replays in there, so there are 38 answers here.
14: Football since 1980.
12: 1990. 1990. I might have said 80, sorry. 1990.
14: Gavin White,
12: the most recent.
8: David Clifford.
12: David Clifford, yes, once in 2022. Don't have the years written here, but
13: Kieran Donaghy.
12: I don't think so.
13: Who was man of the match in 06?
12: Well, we'll find out in a few minutes, but it doesn't look like it was Kieran Donaghy according to the list that I saw anyway. It does feel like it should have been him, but you're out.
14: Jack McCaffrey.
12: Jack McCaffrey is one of two two-time winners on this list and the only man to win All-Ireland man of the match in two consecutive All-Ireland finals.
8: 18 and 19,
12: I think.
8: James O'Donoghue.
12: James O'Donoghue is not correct either. No,
8: Jesus Christ.
12: James O'Donoghue didn't score in the 20. He was Footballer of the Year, but was not Man of the Match. Wow, that was a waste of time.
13: Was Gooch Man of the Match in 06?
12: Yeah, Gooch was two-time. No, he wasn't in 06. He was in 04 and 07.
14: Thomas Sullivan won one.
12: That's right. The
14: 09, I think.
12: Yes, and the 06 Man of the Match seems to have been Aidan O'Mahony.
14: Oh, yeah. Michael Fitzsimons won one.
12: He won two.
14: Yeah.
12: No, he didn't. He won one. You're right. Who's the other? Gooch and McCaffrey are the only two to win it twice from this list anyway.
14: Oh, Oisín Conaghy won it last year?
12: Yes, he did, yeah. Anyway, well done, lads. That was a brilliant performance. Point for Rome. We're all on 2 points. Sure, great for the quiz. Shane McCarthy in 1990 for Cork. James McCartan. Manus Boyle, who you spoke to about being man of the match last week. You didn't really get around to having to go too deep into the well, though, in fairness to you. Johnny McGurk. Mickey Linden, the great Mickey Linden. Paul Curran. Liam McHalen, the first game in 96. Then Tommy Dowd, Maurice Fitzgerald, of course, in 97, Michael Donnellan, Mark O'Reilly from Meath, Mike Frank Russell, Seamus Moynihan, the replay in 2000, Pádraic Joyce, Oisín McConville, Kevin Hughes, Gooch won it twice, Owen Mulligan, Aidan O'Mahony, Sean Kavanagh, Thomas Sullivan, Daniel Goulding, Kevin Nolan in, for Dublin in 11, Michael Murphy, Bernard Brogan, Paul Murphy, Brian Fenton, John Small, Mick Fitzsimons, James McCarthy, twice for Jack McCaffrey, Kieran Kilkenny, Conor Callaghan, Darren McCurry, Clifford, Paul Mannion, Connolly, and Gavin White.
8: That's dreadful.
12: This bodes well for the next game, of which the order is Matthew, Nathan, Owen. That's the official Man of the Match awards for All-Ireland Hurling Finals since 1990, including draws and replays.
8: Oh, God.
12: Just have a think here, lads. Like, these are, you know, a lot of them are straightforward.
8: Yeah. Henry Shefflin.
12: Henry Shefflin, 2002.
13: Shane O'Donnell.
12: Shane O'Donnell, 2013.
14: Ronan Maher.
12: Second game. Ronan Maher, 2025.
13: Oh.
12: We've made it through an entire...
13: There.
12: All three of you.
8: Yeah, I thought
13: John McGrath was the...
8: Actually, I had Darren McCarty written down.
12: You thought wrong.
8: Tony Kelly,
12: last year, 2024. Shane O'Donnell won Man of the Match when Tony Kelly won Hurler of the Year, and Tony Kelly won Man of the Match when Shane O'Donnell won Hurler of the Year.
14: There you go.
12: Nice little... I don't know what you would call it.
8: What year is it, sorry?
12: Serendipity. Since 1990.
8: Okay.
13: DJ Carey.
12: Yes.
14: Oh. Lark Horvath.
12: 2000 for DJ. Lark Horvath, 2010. Didn't realise it was 2000 until just now, which was the Jubilee game.
13: Is it from 1990 or 2000?
12: Sorry, not 2000, I'm saying okay. Was the Jubilee game last 2 weeks ago. I didn't realise the man of the match wasn't there.
13: You didn't realise this?
12: I knew he wasn't there. I'm saying I didn't realise he was man of the match until just now, yeah. Anyway, moving on. Whose goal was it?
8: Did Seamus Callanan win one?
12: Seamus Callanan did in 2019. No, in 2016. When Austin Gleeson won Hurler of the Year and not Seamus Callanan, who was man of the match in every single game.
13: I'm going to regret this, but Joe Canning.
12: Joe Canning.
14: Garrod Hegarty.
12: Yes, twice. One of only two players to win it twice. Like the football.
13: Oh my God. This is a disaster.
12: Yep, I'd agree with that.
13: What?
12: That you're a disaster.
13: You see, both my guesses, Donaghy And like Donny was clearly man of the match in 06.
12: I don't quite remember. I remember Gooch being amazing that day, to be honest, but yeah.
13: And clearly Joe Canning's the best player on the pitch when Galway win the All-Ireland, but they're just giving it to someone else because they know they're going to give Joe Canning hurler of the year.
12: No, I don't think it was as straightforward as that. Fine. Yeah.
8: Did Kyle Hayes win one?
12: He did, yeah. He won 2020. No, he won it in 2018. I've got all the years wrong. Sorry about that. Yeah. He won the first Limerick one.
14: Surely Keane Lynch.
12: Surely Keane Lynch did in 2021. Or two. I don't know. One of them. I just want a vision on Nathan here, please, folks.
18: It is a stupid round.
12: You're a stupid round.
13: There's no rhyme nor reason to the man of the match.
8: He said,
13: based on the whim of whoever's on the panel.
12: Memorable moments in the you know, our basic, like.
8: Sure, I don't think he sure T.J. Reid won one.
12: Surely he did, but he didn't. So Owen gets the point there as well.
8: I thought that
12: T.J. would have been man of the match in 2015, but it was
13: Tommy Walsh. Finally,
12: Tommy Walsh did. Yeah,
8: did Austin Gleeson win one?
12: I'm not sure about Tommy.
13: Eddie Brennan.
14: Richie Power.
12: Eddie did, yeah, in 07.
13: Owen Larkin.
12: Richie Power, no.
14: No.
12: Owen Larkin, no.
14: Jackie.
12: Okay. Jackie didn't, no. Brian Cody won it in 2008.
14: Oh, famously. Yeah. I forgot about that.
12: They should have been ashamed of them.
13: That's what I mean. The whole thing is a nonsense.
12: But again, it was an easy answer. Tomás Mulcahy, 1990. From there, we had Pat Fox, Pat O'Neill. Pora Kelly is an interesting one because he was Galway in 1993 who lost the game.
8: Oh, wow.
12: So I think that's a
8: would stand out, yeah.
12: Brian Whelan won it both times. Offaly won the All-Ireland in 94 and 98. Seanie McMahon, Liam Dunn, James O'Connor, Brian Corcoran, Tommy Dunn, Shefflin, with DJ and Shefflin in there as well in 03. Then Noel Hickey, Niall McCarthy and Ben O'Connor for Cork's two in a row. Aidan Fogarty in 06. Eddie Brennan, Brian Cody, ridiculous. PJ Ryan, then skipping on to 11. JJ Delaney, Irla Tanyan in the first game in 12, then Walter Tanyan, Walsh. Connor Ryan was the first in first game in 2013, and Richie Hogan in 2014, and then Kieran Joyce in the replay, Michael Fennelly, Seamus Callan, and David Burke.
8: David Burke
12: was the absolute correct call for man of the match that day. That's why it was Kyle Hayes, Noel McGrath, and then you got almost all of the Limerick ones and the recent ones, except for Peter Casey
8: in
12: 2023. So there you go. Owen gets another point. Our last one, he goes into the lead as well, 3-2-2. Our last one is an easy one for Nathan. Any player currently in the top 30 of the official world men's golf rankings?
14: We only get golf questions for Nathan.
12: That's not true.
8: The question was before anybody was in the quiz.
12: Nathan, you're actually up first in this one, then Owen, then Matt.
13: Rory McIlroy
12: is number two.
8: Is it? So one down.
12: Owen says, yeah.
14: Scotty Scheffler
12: himself is, unsurprisingly, number one. And now it gets hard.
8: Yeah. Xander Schauffele.
12: Number three. Well done.
8: That was not
12: a sign of real knowledge here. We went 1-2-3.
8: Yeah, intentionally.
13: Colin Morikawa.
12: Number six.
14: JJ Spawn.
12: Number nine.
8: See, I just haven't a clue who's in live and who's not. Like,
12: well, that is part of the question, though. As in, it's part of the reason for asking the question.
8: Yeah, I know.
12: These rankings are bizarre, by the way. They really need to merge the tours.
8: How am I drawing a blank already? That's ridiculous. Justin Rose.
12: Yeah. He's 20th.
13: Tommy Fleetwood.
12: Tommy Fleetwood, 15.
14: Harris English,
12: number 8. Owns it. Cause a few surprises in this round.
8: Tony Finau.
12: I'm sure he is, but I haven't written.
13: Ooh, it'll be tight for Finau.
12: Finau is not here.
8: No, it's grand.
13: Had a bad.
12: Has he?
13: He's sort of
12: up his old career, has he?
13: Bad 18 months.
8: Yep.
12: So who's going to be the person that you always have to go each way in the majors now if Finau's
8: not?
13: We actually played quite well.
8: Rose,
13: the Open.
8: Yeah.
13: So he did.
12: Finau replaced, who was it that they used to always go for before that? Oh, another American.
8: They all come back into your head like as soon as you're out, don't they?
14: Patrick Cantlay. Patrick Cantlay, is that the person you go for?
12: When you're, well, at 22 in the world, you'd be mad not to own.
14: Yeah.
13: Shane Lowry.
12: Shane Lowry. 19th at the moment. He was up much higher earlier in the season.
14: Patrick Cantlay, because that actually wasn't my answer. I was saying it to you as a conversation.
8: Yeah, he was. I was going to bring it up, but I said I'd leave it.
14: To be fair, it wasn't my answer. It wasn't my answer. I said it to you because who do you put money on?
8: And he didn't catch it. He didn't catch it, and you went with Lowry.
12: I'm gonna. Do you know what? You're getting away with this because of my absolute lack of concentration, and I can't recall what happened.
14: I said his name in conversation.
13: I went Fleetwood, then you went English.
12: Yeah. Well, is it not Matthew's go?
8: I'm out.
14: Matthew's gone.
12: Who did you say? Oh, Finau.
8: I said Finau.
13: All right, so it makes no difference then, really. So back to me again.
12: So you said except for going out of order. But yeah, let's keep the game going. Mm.
13: Right. So it's my go, is it?
14: Yeah.
13: Russell Henley.
12: Russell Henley is 5th in the world. A man who we've all seen take many golf shots.
13: You're not having Russell Henley.
12: I just thought he's 5th best golfer in the world, Nathan. That's all.
8: 5, is he?
12: Yeah.
14: Justin Thomas.
12: Justin Thomas is the 4th best golfer in the world. A man who hasn't done anything in 7 years. The man who misses the cut in every major, like
13: Bob McIntyre.
12: Bob, Big Shot Bob, 14th.
8: I was actually following him at the Open as well. That's poor.
14: Victor Hovland.
12: Yeah, 13th.
13: Ludwig Aubert.
12: Yeah, 11. I'm not feeling good about Europe's chances in the Ryder Cup with all these no-name Americans in the single figures and all the top Europeans in the double figures.
14: Højgaard.
8: Oh,
12: give me your first name, Alan.
14: I think it's the other one. But I can only think of Nikolai.
12: Well, either way, neither of them are in the top 30. Rasmus is the other one, of course. Rasmus, who I think is higher, isn't he?
13: Rasmus higher at the moment. Yeah.
12: All right. Well, do you know what? You hung in there. Number 7 player in the world right now is the only one. Is Keegan Bradley, the US Ryder Cup captain?
8: That's my.
14: Is Cameron Young in there?
12: No, actually.
8: It's Tagala.
12: Weirdly.
13: Speed's not.
12: No, Seb Strack is 10. Matsuyama is 12.
8: He's in.
12: Tagala's not in there as well. DeChambeau is 16, just by virtue of winning the US Open last year and still been in the majors. Ben Griffin. Maverick McNeely.
8: Yeah, definitely
12: not a Happy Gilmore character.
8: No.
12: Tyrrell Hatton also is doing so well in majors.
13: Maverick had his own private jet before he started playing golf.
14: Did he?
13: His father runs some giant, I think, I don't know, Ultra Fund or something.
14: Got her up, is
12: 26th in the world. He comes after Sam Burns, Corey Connors, Wyndham Clark, Brian Harman, Sungjae Im, Billy Horschel, and Nick Taylor.
14: Nick Taylor would have been going again now.
13: The Canadian?
12: That's a dodgy enough list. That's the worst top 30 of all rankings of all time.
13: Without question.
12: Yeah.
13: It's a shambles.
8: Mm.
13: Like Billy Horschel's been injured.
12: The shambles is there though. He's 16, yeah.
13: He's the only live player in there.
12: And Tyrrell Hatton.
14: So the shambles.
8: The
14: shambles made it entirely on major points.
8: That's impressive.
12: Yeah. So he'd still have his US Open points from last year if we win it. But
13: and he's been playing well in the majors.
12: He's doing well in the majors. Hatton, in fairness to him, has been like top 5 in nearly all of them, hasn't he?
13: And Hatton's been playing European Tour events as well.
12: Ah, okay.
8: Ah.
12: I see. Anyway, it leaves the scores after round 3 on Nathan on 3, Owen on 3, and Matthew on 2. This is close, folks.
13: Tight.
12: Fun free magic numbers round.
8: Ooh.
12: You know the rules. 3 points if one player gets it right. If nobody does, it's 2 points for the closest. Doesn't go bust. And 1 point for the second closest. Pens down when the music ends. I need you to give me the following number. And just a note that Ger got all 3 points right and everybody else went bust last week. So, it is possible. I don't think he got any of the questions right. The number of Irish riders in the Tour de France Femmes this year. Plus the number worn by Ole Gunnar Solskjaer, which I pronounced weirdly there, for his entire Manchester United career. Plus the number of goals David Clifford scored in the 2025 Championship. Plus the number of Olympic gold medals won by Ireland at the 2024 Paris Games. Your 30 seconds expire when Sinatra sings by Chenny Beads. So it's the number of Irish rider in the Tour de France frame. The squad number of Ole Gunnar Solskjaer during

0: the three-pointer here from us. These are all very gettable.
1: Matt.
2: 28.
0: Nathan.
3: 35.
4: 26.
0: 3 points for Nathan. It is 35.
4: What number did Solskjaer wear?
3: I have 19.
2: Yeah, I do too.
0: What, York's number?
3: 20.
0: 20.
4: Boxy.
0: You don't know squad numbers.
4: No, I'm terrible at them.
0: Three riders in
2: 2019. Yeah, I had that, yeah.
0: 20 for Solskjaer. David Clifford scored.
4: Eight goals. And four Paris goals.
3: Yes.
2: It's a mess.
4: Just like Solskjaer.
3: What number did you put there for Solskjaer?
4: 11.
3: Yeah.
4: I have no clue.
3: I knew he was a sub.
2: I literally had 3, 19, 8 and 4.
0: Right, like, in fairness, I know you say, I don't know about squad numbers. You know Ryan Giggs was number 11 for Manchester United.
4: Not really. The only ones I knew really were like, Henri was 14 and Vieira was 4, and after that even Arsenal, no clue.
0: Wow, right.
4: Just one of those really blank spots.
2: Hmm.
0: Fair enough. Okay, well, that blank spot has cost you 3 points because Nathan's on 6, Owen's on 3, and Matthew's on 2.
2: It's a killer.
0: So it's a big lead for Nathan now. That's after changing our fun game into a less fun game. Hmm. Easy with the paper there, Matthew.
2: Sorry.
0: Live radio. Recorded radio. On to the final. Our winner will be decided in the round that separates the wheat from the chaff. Oh, I forgot the right one. So still says the James Lowe's from the James Highs. In the never unfair egalitarian rapid fire round, you'll each have a rapid fire round, 20 seconds, 1 point for each correct answer. We'll start on the player which is on the lowest score, which is young Mr. Brennan, and then on to the next lowest and continue like that. Matthew, if you're ready,
2: yep.
0: Your 20 seconds start now. What team are top of the men's League of Ireland Premier Division?
2: Shamrock Rovers.
0: Andy McBrien plays for Ireland in what sport?
2: Basketball.
0: No, who was named man of the match in the All-Ireland football final last Sunday?
2: It's Gavin White.
0: Yeah, who is the only Irish player to have scored 2 test tries in the Lions tour so far?
2: Dan Sheehan.
0: Yeah, what club did PSG buy Kylian Mbappe from?
2: Monaco.
0: It's
2: Monaco, yeah.
0: Didn't hear it correctly. But you did get Dan Sheehan, you got Dan White, and you got Shamrock Rovers, which means you got 3 questions right. Andy McBrien plays cricket for Ireland.
2: Very good.
0: So that puts you on to 5 points, which is still one behind Nathan. So you out.
2: Yep, indeed.
0: Unfortunately.
3: Hard luck.
2: Thanks, Nathan.
0: Hard luck. Now, we need a big one from you, Owen, if you are ready.
4: Yep.
0: Your time starts now. What team are bottom of the men's league of Ireland Premier Division?
4: Cork.
0: Katie Mullen plays for Ireland for what sport? Who was the top scorer in the All-Ireland football final last Sunday?

0: You know that thing where you get an amazing pair of shoes at a really great price and want to tell everyone about it? 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
1: Willie John McBride.
2: Who signed Leroy Sané from Manchester City?
1: Bayern Munich.
2: Who is the women's... Who is the Irish women's rugby team head coach?
1: Scott Beaman.
2: Congratulations. Six out of six. Can't argue with that. Hello. No regrets.
1: The way you were looking, I thought I'd got the first three or four wrong, and I was
2: I gave you the nod after three. I was trying to anyway, but obviously I was very unclear. Drogheda, basketball for Pat Burke. David Clifford scored 3 2-pointers. Willie John McBride's most cap line of all time. Bayern Munich signed Leroy Sané from Man City, and Scott Beaman is the Irish women's head coach. Congratulations, Nathan Black Sox Burke.
1: Thank you very much.
2: And not a sign of cheating or anything
1: that you're aware of.
2: Yeah, well, you hit it well.
3: We're like running a golf podcast every single week, being asked for the top 30 golfers.
2: That was one point. It's like
3: to all intents and purposes cheating.
2: He won by about three points in the end.
3: Because then, but that way I know to expect the golf bet the next time that you're around.
1: So learn something about one of the sports that you're meant to cover on a regular basis.
2: Friday night, is it?
1: Less time getting emotionally invested in Kerry and more time thinking about golf.
3: It's more like get off our patch. You're not allowed to talk about golf because with the Golf Weekly process
2: Thank you to our contestants as always. Thank you to the Mun Plus Care. Thank you to the listeners, and we'll see you next week, probably. Bye.
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1: Are you joking me?
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2: What is going on here?
7: Welcome, welcome, welcome. Welcome along to the shoutiest segment on Irish radio. It's the scintillating, it's the stupefying, it's the splendido crappy quiz. Every Friday, we pit three of team off the ball up against each other in a no-holds-barred quiz of sporting factoids at the end of the week. Allow me to welcome today's contestants. Our first contestant today felt the wrath of Adam Johnson on YouTube's comments once again this week. Mr. Johnson said, Adrian is like a lad bluffing his way through higher-level maths, knowing full well he's going to have to drop to ordinary anyway. Clearly, his level of bravery to take on two golf nerds last week has gone unrecognized. Give it up for Adrian, who's your daddy, Barry?
8: Oh, that was a mistake, taking on two golf nerds last week. And, I mean, Andrew Johnson, what was his name?
7: Adam.
8: Adam Johnson says there is absolutely correct. I mean, the only slight caveat is that, in reality, I knew I was never going to get anywhere near honours maths on, so it was pass all the way. And unfortunately, there isn't any pass maths version of the crappy quiz, because that'd be my natural habitat, I would say.
7: You are the domestique of the crappy quiz. You put in the hard yards, knowing that flashier quiz people like John Duggan and Joe Malloy will occasionally come along and steal the headlines every so often.
8: The domestique on is something I could label myself with. All right.
7: Our next contestant is like a man who heard the Beatles before they were signed. He told us about Will Zalatoris 2 months ago. He told us about Will Zalatoris a month ago. He didn't tell us about Will Zalatoris last week, because instead the whole world was talking about him. He knew Zalatoris before it was cool to know Zalatoris. Give it up for John Bond Duggan.
9: Thank you, Owen. Thank you, Adrian and Phil.
7: Just your name ringing in my ears when he started to climb that leaderboard. All I was hearing was Zalatoris in your accent. So I guess that there's honour in that, John.
9: It sounds like something out of The Simpsons, but it isn't. I'm delighted that Will Zalatoris played so well at the Masters. I'm a bit more apprehensive, because I knew the Masters quiz would go well last week, but I'm probably going to have more brain freezes than somebody who eats a lot of cold ice cream today. So I'm waiting for to be hammered out of this competition by Phil and Adrian.
7: Our last contestant today is smiling now, but he was quietly seething watching John Duggan win the quiz last week. How could another former legend of Today FM come along and rip his crown away without his presence even being recognised? Back and angrier than ever, it is Phil the Power Egan.
10: Hey lads, good to be back.
7: Like, there is an air of... Go for it, Adrian.
8: No specialist topic that I think that Phil wouldn't excel at. Like, you couldn't pick a niche topic that Phil couldn't give a good stab at. Like, where I do I just go for the past maths and I get on with it. Phil will be sticking in for honours. I'll make something of it.
10: I actually fell into that trap of thinking I could do honours. And then at fifth year, Christmas test results came in and I just put my hands up and I said, right, it was the only exam I've ever done where I genuinely don't think I can come out of that exam thinking I got a question right. So, wow. Yeah, it was horrific. So I went down to past maths in fifth year. And I have to say, life was so much better after it.
7: And from that moment, he never got a quiz question wrong again.
9: Phil, you answer questions with the assurance and calmness of somebody just lobbing steaks to crocodiles. Just no problem.
7: No problems. You are applied maths. John and Phil are applied maths. Johnny Bean touted as one person who might be able to take down Phil the Power Egan. So we will see.
9: Don't put any bets on that.
7: The classic crappy quiz is the format this week, with a series of questions on a range of themes and then the slip and slide of trivia. The rapid fire round is what will separate the men from the boys here. Podcast crappy quiz on otbsports.com or on the OTB Sports app. And if you're watching on YouTube, make sure to click the thumbs up, even if you contribute nothing but misery to your day. Round one is the boring questions round. It is never multiple choice. Adrian, can you name three out of the five main coaches that supported Warren Gatland during the last British and Irish Lions tour? So that's
8: Rob Howley, yeah. Neil Jenkins, and I think this is my answer now. But I think I'm just thinking out loud here. Andy Farrell might have been one of them. Forwards coach. There was no Irish person. There was a rake of Welsh, as is typically the case. I don't think there was any Scott in it.
7: Well, you are correct. You've got two from three. Howley, yeah, and Jenkins, assistant slash attack, and your kicking coach.
8: It's in the mix are Graham Rantree, Andy Farrell.
7: I'm going to need to push you for an answer here.
8: I'm going to go with Andy Farrell.
7: Correct.
9: Well done.
7: Graham Rantree also would have done. And then the fifth coach was Steve Borthwick.
8: Borthwick, yeah.
10: Just on the question was the main coaches. I mean, there was some shade thrown at kicking coaches this week.
8: There was.
10: By Andy Dunn.
7: Yeah, so that was the subtext, Phil. Thank you for identifying it. This was a stand up for the kicking coaches moment. Question one. Adrian, one from one. This could be it. This could be your day.
8: This is it.
7: John, question one for you could only be about one man. Will Zalatoris came pretty close to winning the Masters on his debut last weekend, but who was the last player to win the Masters on their debut?
9: Buzzy Zeller.
7: Correct. That was feeding steak to a crocodile, John. That is how you do it. Phil, question one. Jude Bellingham became the second youngest scorer in the history of the Champions League knockout stages on Wednesday night, but who was the youngest ever? His record still standing from 2008.
10: 2008. Oh, because I was kind of going down the Ansu Fati route there, but 2008. I'm struggling here. I'm trying to think of the teams around 2008. Right, so you're looking.
7: What's going through your head?
10: It's going to be. I'm thinking it's like somebody from Real Madrid or Barcelona. I don't think it's a Premier League club. Obviously, like Messi doesn't fall into that category. He was a bit older back then. So, no, I don't think I have one. Like, there's no point in taking a stab.
7: This is past maths,
10: yeah.
8: Well, foundation level, that's it.
7: Anybody want to hazard a guess?
9: I'm only thinking of players born in 1991. Kevin De Bruyne wouldn't be.
7: De Bruyne, it's Bojan.
10: Stoke legend, Bojan Krkić.
7: Stoke legend. He scored for Barcelona against Schalke in April 2008, aged 17 years and 217 days. Bellingham is 17 years, 289 days.
8: That was an extraordinarily difficult question. Wow.
10: And you know, I'm not saying this, just his name actually came into my mind, but I thought, he's older.
7: Yeah, well, he was very young in 2008. He is older now. That is definitely true. Round two is the £1 million question round. In the history of the UK version of Who Wants to Be a Millionaire, there have been a few occasions where the £1 million question has been connected to sport. In this round, you would each get a £1 million question that actually happened on the show that focused on sport. Adrian, in the history of motorsport, which of these iconic races was held first? A, Le Mans 24 Hours, B, Monaco Grand Prix, C, the Indy 500, or D, the Isle of Man TT?
8: Can I phone a friend?
9: Ask the audience.
8: Take a 50-50 and use them all. I'm knee-deep in Drive to Survive at the minute, so I mean, you know, I'm something of a motorsport expert, obviously. It has got to be the Isle of Man.
7: Correct.
9: Well done.
7: Adrian, two from two. Barry, John.
8: Million quid, thank you.
7: Which of these is not one of the American Triple Crown horse races? A, the Arlington Million, B, the Belmont Stakes, C, the Kentucky Derby, D, the Preakness Stakes.
9: It's the Arlington Million.
7: He's correct, he's won £1 million.
8: I mean, that was like bringing the crocodile up to JD, bound and like in the back of the truck, and you could barely just, I mean, with a safety net.
9: It was like one of those Roger Moore live and let die crocodiles. They weren't actually real. They were just jumping over them. That was the beginning.
7: you've got a great ability to answer a quiz question in a way that makes me feel like I haven't challenged you at all, John. That certainly happened with your first two questions here. Phil.
9: Don't worry. It's a facade. Don't worry. I'm the Wizard of Oz of the crappy quiz.
8: But it's also true. I mean, is the point. Like, you know, that's his wheelhouse right there.
7: Phil, which boxer was famous for striking the gong in the introduction to J. Arthur Rank films? Was it A, Bombardier Willie Wells, Billy Wells, B, Freddie Mills, C, Terry Spinks, or D, Don Cockle?
10: I'm going to go.
7: Phil stuck again?
10: Yeah, I'm going to go with B.
7: B, Freddie Mills. No, it's not. It's Bombardier Billy Wells. Phil Egan, 0 from 2. Adrian Barry, 2 from 2. John Duggan, 2 from 2. As we move on to round 3, which is the retired numbers round. After we all laughed at Birmingham City for retiring the number of Jude Bellingham, they certainly had the last laugh, as it turned out Bellingham is good at football. This round will test your knowledge on the still slightly alien process of football clubs retiring a jersey number. Adrian, only 2 players have ever had their jersey retired for AC Milan. Paolo Maldini's number 3 is 1. Can you name the other?
8: I was going to say Paolo Maldini. Oh, I can't believe you stole that one from me. That should have been a gimme one. That surely should have been gimme one answer. One of the two people.
7: That's pass, Mats. Give us the honours answer. Can he go 3 from 3? Does he have it in him? Does he have the bottle? This would be redemption, Adrian, if you manage to pull this off.
8: There's nothing to do. I was to redeem all my previously... Yeah. Really poor performances.
7: Adrian Barry, of course, champ in 2019. What a time that was. Can he roll back the years with an answer here? What are you thinking, Adrian?
8: I mean, I'm just, is it, now that you've taken one of the answers from me, surely you have to give me a bit of a steer as to whether we're going back pre-Maldini or post.
9: That sounds like a clue, Adrian.
7: Can't be giving you any clues, I'm afraid. Going to have to push you for an answer. Maldini's number 3, and which other?
8: I mean, I don't know. I'm going to go with Cesare Maldini.
7: No. Good guess, though. It was Franco Baresi.
8: Franco.
7: His number 6 was retired. John, in general, Italian football loves to retire a number for a former player. Only 3 non-Italians have had the honour, though. Diego Maradona's number 10 for Napoli is 1. Can you name either of the others?
9: Just the player, not the number.
7: Just the player. So non-Italian, other than Maradona, who got their jersey retired at a Serie A club.
9: Michel Platini?
7: No, it's not Platini. Anyone? Anyone want to hazard a guess? No, Javier Zanetti got his number 4 jersey retired by Inter Milan. The other one, I don't suspect anybody would have got, but fair play if anybody did get it at home. It was Jason Maiele, the Chievo number 30, who died in 2002. So Javier Zanetti, really, the one there. Phil, can you bring it back to a 1-point game? Which former Premier League footballer ended up becoming the only man in the storied history of the New York Red Bulls to have their number retired? He's thinking. He's got his thinking face on. American soccer. This is a big deal to get your number retired. Who was it?
10: I mean, Henry played for them, but he was there for so short a time, and it's not, I can't imagine he was that good. The only other player that I can think of with New York Red Bull for Premier League players is Bradley Wright Phillips. So if I say Bradley Wright Phillips and it's Henry, I look pretty foolish. If I say Henry and it's Bradley Wright Phillips, I don't look as foolish. So, and then if it's neither of them, I still look foolish. So, I'll go Henry.
7: No, it is Bradley Wright Phillips.
8: Oh, that is painful.
7: Oh, no.
8: It was such a ludicrous answer. It couldn't possibly have been right. That's incredible.
7: Number 99. Yeah, number 99 scored a load of goals. Bradley Wright Phillips, a legend of the New York Red Bulls.
9: Phil, there's still time. There's still time, Phil.
7: Still time. You're 2 behind still, Phil. You're on nothing. John and Adrian, you're both on 2 points as we move on to the fun-free magic number round. Contestants get 3 points for getting the number exactly right. If no one manages that, the nearest contestant who doesn't go bust gets 2 points. The second closest gets 1 point. I'm going to state that we can only accept the answer that's written on your paper. I'm also going to have to ask for your pens once the music ends. So if you don't mind, give us the following number. The number of Champions League goals scored by Phil Foden this season, plus the number of tries Simon Zeebo has scored for Ireland, plus the number of Heineken Cups won by Leinster, plus the number of teams that took part in Euro 88. Your 30 seconds expire when Sinatra sings Bright Shiny Beads. So, how many Champions League goals has Phil Foden scored for Man City this season? How many tries has Simon Zeebo scored for Ireland? How many Heineken Champions Cups, Heineken Cups in general, have Leinster won? And then how many teams took part in the European Championships in the finals in 1988? Add them all up. What do you get? Pens down. John Duggan, what have you got?
9: 22.
7: Adrian?
8: 34.
7: Phil?
10: 28.
7: I can tell you that the answer is 24. So John Duggan gets 2 points. Adrian and Phil both went bust. Wow, we could be looking at a repeat of last week here, gentlemen. It's the number of Champions League goals scored by Phil Foden this season is 3.
10: Yeah, I have that.
7: Simon Zeebo has scored 9 tries for Ireland.
10: Okay, that's right.
8: I have the wrong man that.
7: Leinster have won 4 Heineken Cups, and then 8 teams took part at Euro 88, which brings your total to 24. John, you were 2 off. Good guess. You do get 2 points for getting closest to it. But as I say, Adrian and Phil, you both went over, so you both scored nothing, which leaves us at John 4, Adrian 2, Phil 0. This is an absolute shock. I guess you're a little bit rusty after the last couple of weeks, Phil.
10: It kind of reminds me of when Liverpool used to go off on those warm weather training camps and come back and you think they'd be refreshed, but you just couldn't find their rhythm. So this is the game.
7: It really is. It really is.
8: Our winner tonight, lads.
7: Our winner tonight will be decided in the round that separates the men from the boys, the Jude Bellinghams from the Jude Laws. It's an old theme, a particular ridiculously easy rapid fire round. The score you get in this round will be added to your score in the previous round, and there will be 40 seconds for everyone to answer from the same set of questions. So we're going to start with John, then on to Adrian, then on to Phil. If you get a question correct, I keep asking you questions until you get one wrong. And once you get a question wrong, I move on to the next person. And your incorrect answer also means the deduction of 1 point. John Duggan, are you ready?
9: Yes.
7: Your 40 seconds starts now. Who won Euro 2016?
9: It was Portugal.
7: Correct. In what year did Simon Zeebo last play for Ireland?
9: 2017.
7: Correct. Who's top of league on?
9: Leon.
7: No, Lille. Who came third at the 2018 World Cup, Adrian?
8: Germany.
7: No, Belgium. Who are reigning champions of the NBA, Phil?
10: Golden State.
7: No, Lakers. Where did the 2007 Rugby World Cup take place, John?
9: France.
7: Correct. Northern Ireland qualified for Euro 22 this week after beating which team in the playoff?
9: Ukraine.
7: Correct. Name any German club not called Dortmund that Thomas Tuchel has managed.
9: Mainz.
7: Correct, anyway. Absolutely romps home. 4, 5, 6, 7, 8, 1. Minus one is the final score. John Duggan, what do you have to say for yourself? Another massive win.
9: I said to Joe and Phil last week that Adrian, I'd bring him for Masters dinner. So I don't know what I'm going to have to do for Adrian and Phil this week. I don't know. Maybe buy them both a pint.
8: Well done, JD. That was a masterclass. I'm just happy to finish second. I'm on the podium. I'm happy to be there. And Phil let's side down this week.
7: This is what happened.
10: This is the front three at Liverpool. This is like 9 blanks at Anfield this season. Just couldn't get it done.
7: Astonishing.
10: Yeah, bad champions.
7: Roy Keane will have a word or two to say about you, Phil.
10: Very sloppy.
7: That is it for the crappy quiz this Friday. Congratulations to John Duggan, commiseration to Adrian, and commiserations to Phil as well. We'll see you here in the same place next Friday on the crappy quiz.
9: Thank you.
10: Cheers, man.
7: Oh, you're kidding me.
3: September. Kyle Lafferty.
5: Are you joking me?
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5: 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Is that right?
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22: This is Off the Ball.
23: May 26th then was the final in Nou Camp. Obviously a night which, well, you are forever linked with that night in Barcelona. But were you soaking up the atmosphere in Barcelona, in the city, in the days in advance, or was it the type of thing where you would fly in on the day or the day before? What's the build up to a Champions League final like that for you?
24: Well, we had the FA Cup final on ITV on the Saturday. And funny enough, that's where the line that I used on the eve of the FA Cup final, I remember hearing as I was driving, I stayed in a hotel at Wembley the night before, and Mark Lawrence was on radio, probably Radio 2, they're now Radio 5, and he was asked for a prediction of the FA Cup final, and he said, well, it won't be Manchester United nil, that's for sure, you know, they always score, and I suppose that came into my mind at that crucial moment during the Champions League final. It wasn't statistically true that they always scored that season, but they certainly usually scored, and usually scored a couple. Once the FA Cup final was out of the way, I think I travelled to Barcelona the day before. It was beautiful in Barcelona, and Brian was there. Brian Moore, my predecessor, was there. He was doing some corporate work for UEFA, and I actually had lunch with him on the day of the game, which was great for me. You know, I felt prepared, felt fairly relaxed, and he said some nice things to me. We'd had a leaving dinner for him probably about 4 or 5 months earlier at ITV, and I'd sat next to him, and we both like our red wine, and we got about probably two thirds of the way through our third bottle, and at the end of this dinner he said to me, there's only two things you need to remember. And I remember my head sort of fuzzy heads saying, oh no, he's going to give me the secret commentary here, and I'm not going to remember this in the morning. And he said, be on time and be warm enough. And I thought, is that it? And as we had lunch that day, he referred to this. He said, do you know what I was saying, don't you? And I said, well, yeah, kind of, you know, don't blow it, you know, don't let a stupid thing on. And he said, no, he said, I was saying you're ready, you're good enough, just make sure you're not cold and make sure you're there. It was my way of saying you're ready, and that was a lovely thing to say to me on the day. And I do sort of liaise with quite a lot of the younger commentators, and it's really rewarding when people ask you for advice, and you can input hopefully in some sense of the way that people like Brian Moore and Reg Guttridge did for me. So yeah, I was in a good frame of mind. I had Ron Atkinson alongside me, who was a really good friend and a very, very good co-commentator at the time. He was obviously sat alongside me the fateful night in Monaco when he ended his career, and that's a completely different story. He was very, very good for me at the time. So I was surrounded by familiar faces. I had the support of Alec that helped me with his team lineup for the day, told me what he was going to do. So I couldn't have been better prepared.
23: I'm sure you're quite glad for a number of reasons that the final 5 minutes happened, not least because of the Mario Basler free kick, and perhaps Peter Schmeichel was at fault for putting you off a little bit.
24: Johnson's got some catching up to do. Bumps past and Yanker on the edge of the box. It's Basler. Oh, deflected it in. First blood to Bayern Munich. Mario Basler with a little over 5 minutes gone. Yeah, I mean, 10 minutes from the end of the game, I was thinking my first major European final, it's been a shocker. United are going to lose, and there's only been one goal, and I've got it wrong, because Basler's early free kick, because Schmeichel, who was arguably the best single player in that team, if you were talking about who is the best in the world in their position, Schmeichel might have, even with Keno and even with Beckham, Schmeichel may have been the one you would have chosen. So we're talking about arguably the best player in the team, and he just looked like he'd been beaten by deflection. It looked, because he hardly moved, and I said deflected it in, and of course when the replay came up, it hadn't touched the water at all. So yeah, that's where I was with 10 minutes to go, and then Scholl hit the post, and then Janka hit the bar, And Mateus went off to take his comfort break to wash his hands, get ready for the trophy presentation. And you know, the story was this great movie was going to end with a terrible final scene. But there were just inklings that for the first time in the game, and Solskjaer didn't come on to the 81st minute. Teddy came on kind of midway through the second half, but Ollie had a chance with his first touch. He had a pretty good headed, sharp headed chance. And then they had another couple of sights of goal, and it was as much in the way of pressure as Manchester United had managed all night long. And obviously the goals were a shock to everybody's system. I think one of my most indelible memories of the night was the dazed look on the faces of the Bayern fans. It looked like they'd witnessed an alien landing. They really did. And we'd never seen that with German fans before. You know, Englishmen, we'd never seen German fans in shock. We'd only ever seen them, you know, at our expense. So, I couldn't say that I felt the finish coming, but there had been signs in the 4 or 5 minutes beforehand that United might just equalise.
23: You felt that, obviously, when Beckham, I think, was it Beckham won the first? I know Beckham won one corner and Neville won another, but
24: Ollie's cross for the second, yeah.
23: When you're saying things like, can Manchester United score? They always score. You sounded like you believed it, and this was actually destined to be a Manchester United treble year.
0: Can Manchester United score? They always score.
14: The big goal is coming up.
0: Peter Schmeichel is forward.
14: Can he score another in Europe? He's got one in Europe already.
0: Beckham. In towards Schmeichel. It's come for Dwight Yorke. Cleared. Giggs with a shot. Jerry Yang!
24: To say that throwing forward 6 years to probably another line which might, you know, people might remember, which is when Steven Gerrard scored the first of Liverpool's three in 6 minutes, I said something like hello. And when you look back on the tape of that game, there was absolutely no suggestion that there was anything more to come, because it was Liverpool's first threat of the entire night. And by the way, they scored three times in 6 minutes and then didn't threaten again until the penalty shootout. But whereas United had not threatened and should have been buried going into, you know, with 5 minutes to go, there was just a little glimmer, just a little sparkle came back into them with, and Solskjaer had, you know, Solskjaer certainly brought that to the party. There was just a feeling. They're only one down, you know. They could have been three down, but they're only one down. You know, you've all been into that with your team. And at that moment, I'd grown up a Manchester United fan. I wasn't a hardened fan. My sort of support for any football team had sort of dribbled away with my dream job, you know, and being close to people and knowing people in the game who became personal friends and knowing their families and stuff. But, of course, for me, for ITV, we wanted a United equaliser. And there was, just a suggestion that it might be coming.
23: That split-second moment when the corner from Beckham is flicked on by Sheringham and Solskjaer sticks out a boot and it goes into the top of the net. I mean, are those minutes a blur for you? What's the reaction in the press room? Are you looking around, gauging the reaction of other people? Do you remember that specific moment? You're obviously looking down to see maybe Sir Alex Ferguson on the bench, how they're reacting as well. But do you remember that specific, I guess, 30, 60 seconds?
24: No.
0: You have to feel this is their year.
14: They must be playing defensive. Schmeichel's not coming up for this one. Thinks he's done enough.
0: Is this their moment? Beckham. Into Sheringham. And Solskjaer has won it! Manchester United have reached the promised land. Ollie Solskjaer, the two substitutes, in stoppage time, and the treble looms large.
24: Now you remember it by watching it back, I think I'm in a pretty tight bubble of concentration during the course of the game. I did throw my arm across Ron when the Solskjaer goal went in. He picked his microphone up, and I did thrust my arm across him in order to buy that time. I mean, we had a kind of an unwritten, not rule, but an unwritten understanding that I sort of did the words, and then when the replay started, I was finished, and that's where you come in. That you tell us how, I tell us if, you tell us how. But you know, we've all heard that moment where the co-commentator, the Andy Gray with Steven Gerrard's goal against Panathinaikos, you beauty. That sometimes you break the rules and it's brilliant. But at that moment, I didn't want him to break the rule. I wanted to buy that time, and I think we're probably both glad that happened. But that's all I can really recall. Terry Venables was on our panel that night, and of all the football people that I've been privileged to spend really quality time with, Terry was the best at moving cups around a table and actually explaining football to you. He had a really sharp and inventive tactical mind, but he had a way of communicating what he was thinking to, you know, some open-mouthed 18-year-old footballer, and also to somebody like me who'd never really kicked a ball properly. And I remember his analysis of the Sheringham goal, if you remember, the ball was cleared and then scuffed back into the penalty area, and he said that most strikers would have turned with their back to the goal at that moment, facing the play. And as the ball had come into him, he would have still had his back to goal, and he wouldn't have had the ability to turn and score. He could have only laid it off. But Teddy, being so bright, only ever got on the half turn. So that even though he scuffed it into the net, all he had to do was help it on its way when it came to him. I remember that analysis. I remember walking away thinking, wow, yeah, you know. But that, I just thought that was a television gem, really. Everything else, I think... I actually walked back to our hotel that night. We were only staying about a 15-minute walk from the Nou Camp. And I was kind of conscious that I'd given it the big finish and used lots of words and, you know, promised land, a bit Old Testament. And I was aware that we are in 1999 now, and there will be a lot of people who didn't want United to win back at home. And we actually had Sky News in the room, and I turned it on, and the celebrations, even though they were in Manchester, they had the tone of a national victory. As I say, 15 years, Germans beaten, United doing it their way. I think there was almost a sense of, as I say, forgiveness, sympathy, just a grudging well done from everybody that night, which probably gave me the right to sell it with the kind of verbose rhetoric that I used at the time. I think I got away with it. Yeah.
23: You've referenced the reaction of the Bayern players, and the immediacy after the Solskjaer goal, and of course after the full time whistle as well, almost, to me, resembles like a dramatic performance, like a play, when you see Sami Kufor screaming, beating at the ground, and was it Matthias on the bench?
24: Greatest television interview ever given.
23: Fantastic.
24: The most lucid television interview ever given. Football, bloody hell.
4: The new European champions, the treble, the dream come true for you.
8: Oh, I can't believe it. Football, bloody hell. But they never given. And that's the winner.
4: Absolutely fantastic. You must have thought it gone there with just a few seconds left. You sent Schmeichel up.
8: Yeah, I didn't say anything. He went on his own.
4: Really? Right.
8: But anyway, fantastic. I'm so proud of my players.
4: Well done, Alex. You better get back there and celebrate. Fantastic.
23: And then, of course, Bobby Charlton, very emotional afterwards. So the whole thing felt like a dramatic performance that had been perfect.
24: Fergie could have claimed that moment for himself. You know, when Gary Newbon stuck the microphone in front of him and asked the correct question, that sometimes television interviewers are ridiculed for how does it feel. There's only one question to ask: how does it feel? And Fergie could have claimed that moment and pointed out the two greatest substitutions that any manager's ever made and the spirit of Manchester. But no, football. But I mean, sometimes the most seismic moments in football are actually beyond analysis or explanation. It's just football. It's just happened. It has happened to us. We didn't make it happen. It's just happened to us. And then later you start to piece together, you know, the fact that Solskjaer always watched games from the bench and was always looking at how he could influence a game, you know, when he came on, where he could make an impact. And you can start, then you've got Sheringham square, you know, not with his back to goal, but square on to help. Then you can start to add the analysis and the explanation. But actually at that moment, it is just the ending of the movie that you never saw coming.
23: You said at the end, I think it was just after the Solskjaer goal as well, nobody will ever win a European Cup final more dramatically than this.
9: Arbel, cleared by Butt. History is made. Manchester United are the champions of Europe again, and nobody will ever win a European Cup final more dramatically than this.
23: And I think that, Istanbul notwithstanding, but I guess in many ways it kind of trumps Istanbul for sheer excitement. You had the build up to penalties.
24: Be careful now.
23: a lot of Liverpool fans watching. But do you still stand by that's kind of a moment that we certainly maybe in a generation won't see again?
24: Well, I'm not much of a snooker player, but you only get a few chances at the black, which adds up to 147, and it's not however well you've left it, it's still that there's no way that even, you know, Ronnie can lean over the table and think it's just another black. You've got to go all the way back to the beginning again. And this had started in August. You know, this was the one shot that they were ever likely to get at the treble. And so it's that. I mean, it's the completion not just of winning this match and winning the European Cup on what would have been Sir Matt Busby's birthday and all of those things, that they're never going to come together again. You know, I think Sir Alec would tell you, and it's great to see him looking so well. I wonder whether he was ever going to tell us anything at one stage. But, I mean, he looks great again. And I'm sure, and he said this many times, we should have won it many, many more times. He said that over and over again about Manchester United. And, you know, to have played Real Madrid at Hampden, you know, that, and I think he knew that all the near misses that he had after 99, that was the one. You're just not going to get that. It's the perfect storm. It's not going to all come together again. And that was a perfect storm, and it was their one shot, probably ever, at completing a treble, and certainly to complete it in the way that they did. And so there must be a sense almost of shock at the end that you've somehow, you know, from the depths of despair, snatched this chance and taken it. And nobody will ever take it away from you. You know, when you see the celebrations and you think that David May scored both the United goals because he's holding the trophy in nearly every, and didn't get on the field, Maisie, he's holding the trophy. But why not? You know, that it is. If I'm sort of talking in a corporate situation, give people a choice in a room. I can make you whatever, open gold champion, Wimbledon champion, 100 metres Olympic gold medalist, or I can make you a World Cup winner in football, rugby, cricket, whatever you want to be. Do you want to win as an individual? Do you want to win as a team? And as a golfer, I just think, what would it feel like to win a Masters? I mean, okay, you've got a caddy, you've got a coach, you've got your family, you've got your agent, well, all these sort of people. But actually, there's only ever been two hands on the grip. It is an individual thing. You have done it. And I always think that is the best bottle of red wine that they can find in Augusta for you to sit down at a table with whoever you choose and just slowly drink it. To win as a team, it's champagne. It's bubble. It's lots of hugs. And you see it at the Ryder Cup. These incredibly individual sportsmen coming together and just acting crazy, doing things that they wouldn't normally do. You know, the whole sort of Fleetwood Molinari thing. Way out of character with golfers. But it's what team sport does to you. And for that moment, you know, all these guys were in it together. It was their one shot to do it together. And they'll have that together for the rest of their lives. And when they come linked back together again for the, you know, the various dinners and tribute matches to the 20 years. That, you know, nobody can ever break into that circle. That's theirs. That belongs to them. And that is sport at its very finest.
23: I should say to people listening on podcast or watching on YouTube or wherever they're streaming this, that you have brought along notes from your Champions League research, I guess, and various Republic of Ireland matches as well in the Trapattoni era. We will tweet those out from the off the ball account, just so people can maybe have an insight into what goes on in your head pre-game. I also have for people as well, you'll probably recognise that's one of my holy grails. It's Gosh. A match programme from the Champions League final.
24: My notes from the 1999 final are only a copy, because Sir Alex took the original, gave a big donation to charity, to the Bobby Moore Bowel Cancer Fund, and he had them framed in his office.
23: He was obviously a fan of the last few minutes of commentary then, if he had them framed.
24: We never discussed the commentary, but I think just as a piece of record, you see the notes, that they are kind of a nice record of who was involved in that moment, and so he had that, and equally when they won in Moscow, he asked me for the notes from 2008, so he had them both framed side by side.
23: I suppose, just to finish up, I've interviewed at different stages, I'm a bit of a space geek, so I've interviewed a few Apollo astronauts and these now ancient guys who've walked on the moon during the American moon landing program in between 69 and 72. A lot of them kind of talk about how they're asked similar questions. The first question everyone asks them is, what does it feel like to walk on the moon? And it's such a simple and yet very wide-ranging question. But I guess my question for you is, when people realise who you are and come up and chat to you, are there often very similar conversations, or how do people approach chatting to the commentator, Clive Tyldesley?
24: This is the only job that I ever wanted to do. When I did my first local radio commentary, the dream had kind of come true. I mean, as with any dream, there's another one and another one, and you want to do an FA Cup final, you want to do a Champions League final, you'd like to do England in a World Cup final, and so on. But once I had broken through into the business, I started to appreciate how lucky I was to be doing something that I really, really wanted to do. And I think it's probably appreciation of people to whom you are part of their memories that actually amplifies that more than anything. We don't save anybody's life. You know, my elderly father has had a couple of falls recently, and I've been in A&E with him. And, you know, without trying to be sanctimonious in any way, those people every day are doing jobs far, far more significant, far better than I have ever done, and for far less money. And I am in awe of them. Sometimes the question people ask is something like, how do you remember the names? How do you prevent yourself from swearing at that? And actually, they're very much the same as walking on the moon. Well, I don't. I'm concentrating. I'm at work. It's a really boring answer, and it's really disappointing for them, because there is actually nothing very romantic about the job other than doing it, other than having a love for football and being able to pursue that love, not as a player. I was never remotely good enough ever to be a professional footballer, but as probably the next best thing, as somebody who is actually involved in these great occasions. When I go to a football match and I'm not working, I feel like a spare part. So the whole build-up to the broadcast, I love television as much as I love football. I love the whole notion of that communication thing that I've been trying to talk to you about tonight. But to go to a game and to be in some way a very, very small part of it is as rewarding as, you know, just about anything beyond the obvious thing of, you know, loving my wife and children and my health. But, you know, after those things, this is as good as it could be.
23: Well said, Clive. And look, you've been more than generous with your time. Lots of Irish fans of Manchester United, Liverpool and every other club that grew up listening to your voice, and plenty of beautiful stories there that people can reflect on. And look, really appreciate your time this afternoon.
24: And find me a plot, because when we leave the EU, I'm coming to live with you.
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1: Turning to a story that we've wanted to cover in the show for a long time, and I'm delighted to say we're joined on the line by Catherine Switzer. Catherine, you're very welcome to Off the Ball. I'll be honest with you, what really made us stop as we were researching your story was that photo, the iconic picture from the Boston Marathon in 1967. But we might start a little bit just before that. You're a 19-year-old journalism major, and you're in Syracuse University, and you love running, and you fancy running in the Boston Marathon. Why don't we maybe pick up the story from there?
2: Yeah, it's amazing because

0: And thank you for having me. Wonderful to be here, and hello to everybody in Ireland. I'm talking from New York today.
1: Right.
0: And it's our Thanksgiving week, so it's a wonderful, wonderful festive time to chat and share this story. 19 years old. I was a journalism student because I wanted to be close to sports, and I wanted to be a sports writer, and I was at Syracuse University, which had a wonderful degree program there, because I knew I was never going to allowed to be an athlete. You know, it was amazing. I had been running, I'd been playing field hockey, but that was going to be it. Once you got to university, it was all over for girls, because the guys had all the scholarships, they had the big teams, they had professional sports. And I said, okay, well, that's the way the system is, but I can write about it, and I can be close to it. And I felt that then it would never be like going to work for the rest of my life, because I could always be doing something I loved. So while I was there, seeing there were no girls' sports, I thought, well, maybe I could run with the men's cross-country team, because I was running 3 miles a day, and I thought that was an awful lot. And I went out and asked the coach, and he about died laughing. But he said, you can't run officially on the team. It's against the NCAA rules and collegiate sports. But you can come out and work out with the team if you'd want to. We'd welcome you. And it was a joke, because he never thought I would show up. But I did. And the guys were wonderful and very encouraging. And one guy in particular who had worked out with the team for many years was actually the university mailman, who is now very old. I mean, he was 50. Can you imagine? used to be a great runner, and he was so excited about seeing me out there, felt sorry for me, and sort of took me under his wing and began running with me very slowly every day and built up my mileage. And he had been, he had run the Boston Marathon 15 times and told me these wonderful stories about it. So I kind of grew up all those months of that year hearing about every story in the Boston Marathon and falling in love with the event, until one night I said to him, hey, let's just quit talking about the Boston Marathon and run it. And that's when he revealed what so many people were like in those days, that even though he thought it was wonderful I was running, he didn't believe any woman anywhere could run a marathon. And we argued and argued, and 10 miles in a blizzard one night, I told him that he didn't have a running partner unless he believed a woman could do it. And finally he said, if any woman could, you could, but you'd have to show me in practice. So that really became my goal. It was to show Arnie that I could do the distance, and we did. And one day we went out to run the 26 miles. We actually ran 31. I wanted to really prove to him, nail it shut, you know, that I could do it. And he passed out at the end of the workout. And after that, he became like an evangelist for women's running. We had discovered an amazing thing, that women get better as the distance gets longer, and that's what proved out to me. So true to his word, he helped me sign up for the Boston Marathon, because my reward was, if I proved to him I could do it in practice, he would take me.
1: How pervasive was his opinion?
0: It was very pervasive. Unbeknownst to me, he would be, as I said, he was a university mailman. He would go back to the office and clock out at the post office, and the guys there were teasing him, saying, you know, you're going to ruin that girl. She's going to get big legs. She's going to get hair in her chest. She's never going to have kids. And he was afraid that not only that women couldn't do it, but somehow he would ruin me as a woman. And of course, I thought this was ludicrous. You know, every day we were running together, I think Arnie felt like we were going to fall off a flat earth. And every day I felt like we were running, that we were Magellan, that we were discovering a whole new world. It was amazing. So anyway, true to his word, he helped me sign up. And, of course, you know the story. I signed the entry form, KV Switzer, because, you know, I wanted to be a writer. I wanted to be like T.S. Eliot and J.D. Salinger. And also, my name was misspelled on my birth certificate, so it was always misspelled. And about 12, I started signing my name with my initials. When I signed the entry form for Boston, which, by the way, had nothing about gender on it, or nothing about gender in the rule books for women running a marathon. I mean, people just didn't believe a woman could run that far.
1: Yeah, it was such a foreign idea that it was inconceivable a woman would enter. So they didn't actually even bother prohibiting women technically from entering.
0: That's right. I mean, it never would occur to them that a woman would want to run. Now, having said that, women had run a marathon distance before, including even at Boston. A woman had jumped out of the bushes the year before and ran the distance. But people, guys, didn't make that count and didn't believe it. So Arnie said, you know, you've done this. You need to officially sign up. This is a serious race. So I paid my $2 entry fee, which is another great joke. I think it's $250 down in Boston. Along with some members of the cross-country team, you know, we went off to Boston together. And I was full of confidence and very, very excited. I knew I could do the distance. Mm. And I knew I was going to be noticed. But Arnie said, and I'm proud of you. And when I got there, the start line, it was snowing and sleeting, so I was wearing a baggy warm-up suit. That's another coincidence that was amazing, because it could have been a hot, sunny day, and I would have been very noticed in a shorts and T-shirt. Mm. And all the guys would come up to me and say, you know, help me, give me some tips for my wife or my girlfriend. I wish she would run, and good luck, and it was very motivational.
1: Yeah, so the other competitors weren't saying, what the hell are you doing here?
0: Yeah, it wasn't that way at all. I happen to think that male runners are completely different from a lot of other athletes. You know, they were very welcoming and very kind. It was amazing.
1: Yeah. Catherine, sorry to jump in. I'm just curious. Yeah. Obviously, running, you loved running deeply. But when you look back now on that day when you turned up to the race, how much of this was just purely about the fact that you loved running and why shouldn't you do the marathon? And how much of this did you feel would be a symbolic move for women's rights?
0: First of all, I didn't think it would be a symbolic move for women's rights at all. I don't think I was that mature. I had just turned 20.
1: Yeah.
0: I thought it was women's fault that they didn't understand how wonderful sports was, and that if they had a lack of opportunities, it was somehow their own fault. And I was very proud of myself, and I loved the idea of the distance, but in my heart, I really loved running.
1: Yeah.
0: And I felt the longer the race was, the better I could be, and I felt really, really empowered by running in general. And that we could skip ahead now 50 years, and I could tell you that's the reason why the women's running boom is so massive and getting bigger, because it's about empowerment. It's not about competition. It's about women feeling they can conquer anything and do anything and have a sense of self-esteem and confidence. That's really what it's all about with women, and that's why it's becoming so popular. I wanted every woman to feel that way, and I felt, well, why don't they get it? And it wasn't until I was in the race that I understand why.
1: Yeah.
0: And now you probably want me to tell the story about what happened next, right?
1: Yeah, you're 2 miles in. You're jogging along with Tom Miller, your boyfriend at the time, and Arnie's there. And you're 2 miles in, and you're thinking, okay, this is okay.
0: Yeah, we're having a good time, and the press truck comes by us. And I have to say that my boyfriend was running with us at the very last moment. He decided he would run because he was an ex-All-American football player and now was training for the Olympics in the hammer throw. So he was a very big guy.
1: Mm.
0: And he was a great athlete. And the problem is he always told everybody he was a great athlete. And he had said, well, if a girl can run the Boston Marathon, I can run the Boston Marathon, so I'm coming along. And
1: right.
0: No amount of me trying to dissuade him would help. So anyway, there was my boyfriend also. So at 2 miles, the press truck came by us, and we waved, and we're having a good time. When the race director, there were two race directors, the co-race director, lost his temper. He was getting teased by the journalists on the truck, totally unbeknownst to us, about a girl being in his race. And he jumped off the bus and came up behind me running very fast. I didn't see him. I only heard him at the last minute. And he just grabbed me by the shoulders and spun me back. And he said, get the hell out of my race and give me those numbers. And he tried to rip off my bib numbers. He was a fiery Scotsman named Jock Semple.
1: Mm.
0: And he was known to have a very short fuse and to push people around. And, of course, on this day, he was an overworked, tired race director, and it was snowing, and everything was going badly for them. And he attacked me, and my coach, Arnie, screamed, leave her alone, she's okay, I've trained her. And he said, you stay out of this, and he grabbed me again. I was trying to get away from him, and he pulled me back, reined me in with my shirt, and kept swiping at my numbers. When my boyfriend, who came in handy at that point, charged and gave him a shoulder charge and sent him flying and out of the race. And Arnie screamed, run like hell, and down the street we went. And it was a terrible moment. It really was. It because this all happened in front of the press truck. And as I tell it, I know the listeners were probably laughing their behinds off because it's funny in the retelling. It's a girl wanting to run and being rescued by her burly boyfriend. But at the time, it was terrible because it was humiliating and embarrassing. And he made me, the official, made me not only scared and terrified, but also like I had somehow invaded a sacred race, that I wasn't at all welcome.
1: It's awful, really.
0: Yeah, it is awful. And the thing is that's ironic is that my coach and I sat down and we followed the rules to the letter, getting travel permits and physical certificates, all these things that you had to do in those days, and trying to do it correctly, and finding out, you know, that it didn't matter. The official got up and we got back on the bus and went past us and shook his fist at us and cursed at us and said that we were in big trouble, and if I could do a Scottish brogue, I would. But he then went on to the start of the race, where he should have been in the first place, in my opinion. But and not only had me disqualified, but had me expelled from the Athletic Federation. Right. Because I'd run with men, because I'd run more than a mile and a half, because I had fraudulently entered the race, he said, and because I had run without a chaperone. I mean, this is 1967. I mean, it was just amazing.
1: Yeah.
0: Again, you have to laugh when you think about it, but being kicked out of the Athletic Federation was like being excommunicated from the church. You know, that meant no more sports for you. And it was curtains. And, of course, then my boyfriend was all upset because he wanted to make the Olympic team. And he got expelled because he hit an official, and on it went.
1: I didn't realize you were disqualified like that.
0: No, I didn't know that until that night. And I didn't know I was expelled from the Federation until the day later when a special delivery letter came. Not that it mattered by that time, because by that time we were all screaming mad and never going to have anything to do with the AAU again anyway.
1: Yeah. And Catherine, talk to us about the fallout, because, well, I suppose a quirk of fate is that Jock Semple, the race director, decides to try and grab you and tell you to get the hell out of the race, but he does it with the press looking on. And so these famous, infamous pictures live on, and we're still seeing them today. And so talk to us about the fallout the next morning.
0: Yes, actually the fallout began happening, there were two fallouts. There was a fallout, personal fallout for me when I hit Heartbreak Hill in the race, which is usually where everybody gets the bonk and goes to pieces. At that moment, I stopped being angry with the official, realized he was just a product of his time, and I felt responsible for my actions, and I said, no, what can I do? This is the moment I went from a girl to a grown woman, is when I made that decision, of course, to finish the race. And then at this point, I realized that other women would be there if they only had opportunities. And I had said to my coach, I'm going to finish this race on my hands and my knees if I have to. But by the time I got to 22 miles, I realized I'm going to change the system. And that's when it became political for me. So when I finished the race, I decided I was going to become a better athlete, but I was also going to become somebody who is going to create opportunities for women in the sport. And that actually created a whole lifetime of work for me and a career and really everything I am today. But that night is when the other fallout happened, is we were driving back to the university and we stopped and we were getting coffee and we saw the newsstand papers, and it was every edition everywhere, front and back, and later in the university library, it was all the major papers of the world carried that picture, and it was polarizing and very political, because people were saying, well, if she can run it, why don't they let her, because I did finish the race, and then other people were saying that's inappropriate for women, we shouldn't let women do that, you know, they're going to injure themselves, this is a male domain, when is this going to stop? And here I was, you know, both held up as Joan of Arc and then pilloried by great groups of people.
1: And how was that for you at 19? And also, did you have any sense of who was in the majority or what general public opinion was?
0: First of all, I knew running was a holy a force for good. There could be nothing wrong with it. And I felt so great that everybody should feel like this. And I know I'm a bit of a Pollyanna, but the more you run, the more fearless you become. And so running was always the victory under my belt that nobody could take away from me. And so I felt very, very empowered by that and very, very stubborn and very, very resolute. So when the hate mail came, you know, I threw it away. And I kept the good stuff. And more people, women especially, would write to me and say that if I would take part in a race, they would come too, because they didn't want to do it by themselves. And then it became a matter of lobbying, working with other women, and getting women official in the sport. But that took a long time, and it took me, I think, 18 months before I got reinstated back into the AAU. And then, you know, what you have to do is you have to work in the system. You can't just keep fighting the system. You have to work in the system, work around the system, kind of come through the system. And we began working with the rules and regulations. And I say we because at that time there were a coterie of women who really wanted to run. And finally, after 5 years, we got women official in the Boston Marathon. And, of course, Jock Semple himself had to welcome us into the race.
1: Was he still there then?
0: Yeah. Well, we came and ran every year. Anyway, we would just turn up and filter out of the bushes, and pretty soon he was beginning to look very, very foolish because we were running extremely well.
1: Yeah.
0: I mean, we had women down under 3 hours in those days. And finally, he had to welcome us into the race. Steam was still coming out of his ears. I podiumed in that race, and so he had to give me a trophy, and the trophy was broken. And when he handed it to me, he was very apologetic about it being, well, he wasn't too apologetic, but he handed me this broken trophy and promised to replace it. But then he said, I've been mad at you for 5 years, and you deserve a broken trophy.
1: Wow. He sounds like a hell of a guy.
0: He is. But you know what? He came up and kissed me on the starting line the following year.
1: Nice.
0: By then I was like really well-ranked and was running incredibly well. And he said, come on, lass, let's get a wee bit of notoriety. And that was the picture that was run in the New York Times, because it was, you know, this is the end of an era. Mm. If Jock Semple finally welcomes women into the Boston Marathon. And he and I became best of friends.
1: Oh, really?
0: We used to go around and make talks together. He always maintained he was right, which always provided the audience with a huge laugh. And I went to visit him just a few hours before he died. And his last words to me were, I made you famous, Les.
1: Wow.
0: Yeah, but you know what? If people really, if there's anybody listening to this, I guess what I'd like them to think is that sometimes the worst things in your life can become the best things in your life if you try to make it right, and it creates an opportunity and it can change the world. Certainly for me, I looked at this lack of opportunities. I wrote a proposal, many proposals, but to one big corporation, Avon, the world's largest cosmetics company at the time.
1: Mm.
0: They hired me, and I organized a global series of races for women around the world over 10 years. We had 27 countries, 400 races, and 1 million women, and were able to lobby all those different countries to get the women's marathon into the Olympic Games, and did that by 1984. Now, from 1972 to get the marathon into the Olympic Games by 1984, for the IOC, International Olympic Committee, that is warp speed, okay? And it was the really global admission now that women can excel in the toughest event in the Olympic Games at the highest level. And it changed world thinking about women's capability. It was to me almost as important as giving women the right to vote. So that was a banner year, and it continues. You know, as I say, you know, right now in the United States and in Canada, there are more women runners than there are men. It is amazing. It's 58%.
1: Nice.
0: Can you imagine in my lifetime?
1: Yeah,
0: that is phenomenal. And then another story. Do we have time for one other story?
1: Oh, listen, we've all the time.
0: Yeah. Oh, God, this is the greatest story. Wait for this now, because, you know, I'm 67, I'm still running marathons, da-da-da-da-da. But just about the time I thought, well, okay, it's time to sit back and write another book and slow down a little bit. My old bib number that Jock Semple tried to pull off of me in the Boston Marathon, which was number 261, has now become this magic number, like a cult number around the world for fearlessness, because of that photograph that you're talking about.
1: Yeah.
0: People Google it up and they say, look at this. And she finished the race and she kept that number. And 261 makes me feel fearless too. So I may be wearing 8,452 in the New York City Marathon tomorrow, but I'm putting 261 on my back. And they're inking it on their arms. And then I thought, isn't this amazing? Because they were sending me all the pictures and from all around the world.
1: Extraordinary. Yeah. One last question, I guess, to bring it to a close. I mean, it is just extraordinary to think how different your life might have been if Jock decides not to try and grab your number with the press looking on, and that's, you know, the parallel universe and a sliding doors moment. But Greg Louganis talks about sport being meditation in motion. I always thought it was a beautiful line, meditation in motion, and there is something very special about being on a road on your own. No music in your ears, just the rhythm of your steps. And I don't know, what does running mean to you? What is running? There's something spiritual about it. There's something other about it, I think.
0: Totally. I totally agree with that. And if Jock Semple had not attacked me in the Boston Marathon, I'd still be a lifelong proponent for getting women, especially men and women, out running, because running in a way has given me everything in my life. You know, it's given me my health and my travel, my career. It's given me my husband, who I met, you know, running. It's given me my religion, because I feel closer to the universe than at any other time when I'm out running. I mean, I'm part of the sun, the earth, the wind. It's given me a sense of empowerment and strength. It's given me my creativity. I get all my best story ideas for books and articles when I'm out running. But I think most of all, what running means to me is that it's given me myself. It's given me my chance out on the road or in the woods or on trails alone, as you say, without music, just thinking about what it all means and where my place is. And that this is what it's all about. And so I often say it's given me everything, especially myself.
1: Catherine, listen, it's been one of the most enjoyable conversations I've had in a long time. Thank you so much. It's been great.
0: Thank you so much. Let's keep in touch, and all my best to your listeners. And, hey, come and join us.
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17: An amazing new book called Centaur was published this week, detailing the catastrophic brain injury suffered by Declan Murphy at Haydock when he was knocked unconscious by his own horse before having his skull fractured by another. The life-saving surgery, which followed, lasted through the night and finished around 7 a.m. this morning, 23 years ago. Declan, how are you doing?
18: Extraordinary. I had never thought of that. It was this morning,
17: yeah.
18: 23 years ago, that I had come out of surgery How fortunate I am to be sitting here talking to you.
17: It's amazing that you're here. Like, it's absolutely amazing. So I've been reading the book solidly for the last 24 hours. And the fact that you're flesh and blood right here, sitting, talking to us, I really can't get my head around it. So I don't know what it's like for you.
18: Well, fortunately, I have no recollection of what happened to me, and that part of my life had to be reconstructed, which has been brilliantly reconstructed with my co-author in this book. But it's a process that has been quite remarkable.
17: And difficult and dark at times, I suspect?
18: It's the hardest thing I have ever done in my life.
17: Writing the book?
18: Was writing this book.
17: Well, can I just stop you there? Because that's remarkable, because the recovery is one of the most difficult things I've ever read anybody go through.
18: Yes, but when I was going through my recovery, when I was in the throes of going through it, I saw nothing as impossible. When you have the benefit of hindsight in reflection, when you go through the process of writing a book like this, my co-author, Ami, she took me into some very dark places that I had pretended never happened, because I had a part of my life that I don't remember, and I convinced myself that part of my life never happened.
17: The part of recovery had never happened?
18: Yes, absolutely, because...
17: And yet you're conscious and awake for all this, so you're living through it.
18: Yes, it's an extraordinary thing when you wake up, when you come out of a coma, and you are a child again. You're 12 years old and you're laying on a bed and the people that are looking at you are looking at a 20-year-old professional sports person that was at the height of his profession. In that moment, you have this utter state of confusion. You don't know what you're living through is a nightmare or the dream was the coma that you were in. It's a crazy place to be.
3: Yeah, and that's the bit that you didn't want to revisit. It's that in the next 12 months when every day is a struggle, when your brain isn't functioning right.
18: Well, it's extraordinary when you think that I went through emergency brain surgery right through the night for like 12 hours, emergency brain surgery, and you think that that's bad enough, the fact that they had to suction two blood clots out of my brain, and to get through all of that, to live the first 3 hours after the operation that they didn't think I would live through, and then I had a 50-50 chance of surviving the 6 hours after that, which I got through, you think that's enough. But the reality was that when I came out of my coma, only then did I really understand the enormity of the situation that faced me, and it was crippling in the utter confusion of the state of my mind in what I was coping with.
3: Crippling in a physical sense as well, because you had nerve damage, and at one stage the prognosis was that you would be blind in one eye. They weren't sure if your hearing was going to be okay. They really thought that you would have long-term brain damage. Just before I go back to exactly what happened then, how are you now?
18: Very well.
3: Like, totally fine?
18: Well, I'm not perfect. But who is perfect? I get problems with my head sometimes, but to me it's a very small price to pay.
3: Like headaches?
18: That I have headaches,
3: that kind of stuff, yeah.
18: Yeah, but trust me, that's nothing compared to what I've gone through.
3: And in the book as well, you've no peripheral vision on one side, which, you know, might have been an issue in a race.
18: Yes.
3: But okay, so let's go back then to you're sitting there and you've survived against all the odds, it seems, and the brain surgery. There's 12 fractures in your skull?
18: Yeah, there's 12 fractures in my base of skull, which is quite extraordinary, which suggests that the structure of the skull is completely damaged. So even just for the skull to hold the brain in place, there was a slim chance that this would happen. And the worst of the problem was the fact that I had two blood clots. The first blood clot was sitting between the base of skull and the brain. And the second blood clot was inside the dura, sitting between the dura and the brain tissue. This was the one that caused the greatest problem, because when you cut through the main membrane around the brain, the dura, no surgeon wants to go there, because the chances of coming out of that alive are very, very slim. But Professor John Miles was brilliant in his execution of not even thinking of the consequence. To keep me alive, he had to go straight in and suction that blood clot out. And he did it with such brilliance in not delaying a second. And this, in doing this, he thought he had damaged the optic nerve and that doesn't like to recover, and I had lots of nerve damage. There was going to be a great consequence to removing this blood clot, but his job was to try to keep me alive.
3: Yeah.
18: And that he did. And thereafter, when they stitched back up the brain and put the skull back in place, and they didn't think I would live that next 3 hours, but fortunately I did.
3: Do those pieces of the skull just knit back together? Is that
18: yes, well, it actually has sunken a few millimeters around my head. For many years after, I still had stitches coming out
3: right in
18: my head. When I would have a haircut, for instance, the comb would get stuck in the stitch. And I would have these strange questions. What is that in your head? And yeah, it's odd. For many years after, actually, there was still stitches coming out of my head.
3: And did you tell the full story?
18: Never.
3: Never?
18: Never. Never, ever, never, ever reflected on it. Never related to it. I pretended that part of my life never happened. That was something I had to do to get myself through what was a very, very dark and dangerous part of my rehabilitation.
3: Yeah, because you talk about PTSD in the book, and there's a real sense that people around you are like, this guy has PTSD, everybody be very careful, something really bad is going to happen. And something bad seems to happen fairly regularly to you, in that you seem to lose control of your mind at various stages, and that's the most important thing you have. It's the thing that has always separated you wherever you've been, is the power of your own mind and your own knowledge of your own mind. So that must have been terrifying.
18: Yes, that was terrifying. And you cannot imagine that utter state of confusion that you are going through, when it's one thing I'm trying to repair my physical self, and just as I'm beginning to master this part of the recuperation where I'm starting to repair my physical body, then my mind starts to I start to lose control of my own mind. I start to have no control over my own mind. I went one stage 12 days without sleeping. And I wouldn't close the curtains because I wanted to see the sunrise every day, because that gave me a new sense of hope, a belief that I have gotten to another day. And that's the sort of thing. I had to become my own fool. I had to fool myself. I had to promise myself that if I could do this today, I could do a little bit more tomorrow. And this sort of games I started to play with myself. And a couple of times, it's one thing to have a nightmare when you are asleep. And I had many, as Joanna relates to in my book, that I would wake up from a sleep, just jump up in the bed, completely lathered in sweat, and I would never talk about it. And she says in the book, how can you assess the psychology of someone that will not talk about themselves? And this was the problem that everybody saw with me. But what nobody understood was what I was going through myself. And I was developing this belief in myself that nothing's bad, it can't be worse, when I can still open my eyes and see the sunrise every day. I am going to get through this. This was the promise I made to myself all the time.
3: Yeah.
18: And that belief, I fuel that belief. Belief is a self-fulfilling prophecy. The more you believe, the more you give of yourself to achieving what it is you set out to achieve. In the same way, if you don't believe, you give far less of yourself. That's why you can never execute it.
3: See, I'm so conflicted reading the book and seeing you here now, knowing what I do know about the so when you're talking about building yourself up, you're talking physically as well. You go to insane levels of physical hardship in the aftermath, doing stuff that you're not supposed to do. You come out of the hospital 10 days after the surgery. Like, it's the type of stuff that everybody goes, this is only going to end horribly. Your friends discover you walking out, there's blood on your feet because you've walked in glass, and you can't actually, you've no sensation in them, and you're pushing yourself at the gym to the point of exhaustion. You collapse multiple times on the heath, like King Lear. And I wonder, like, if you just had a chat with somebody at the start and had this kind of psychological help the whole way through, is there a way that you get to that end point where you are fine again in a much longer, slower period process? Or did you have to break yourself the way you broke yourself?
18: Yeah, I think that's a great way that you have actually phrased that, because I have got something quite specific that I would say to you in reply. And it is simply this. When you are in this situation, when you are in your deepest, darkest stage of coping with adversity, the moment that you have a need to subcontract the solution to the problem that you have got, you have already rendered yourself useless. This is something that within us all, we have the solution. So the fact that if I had said to somebody, oh, I need help, straight away, that belief within me would ebb away. And if that belief within me had ever ebbed away, trust me, I would never have got out of that cycle, ever.
3: So that was for you, that was the only way that you could see this?
18: Absolutely.
3: It had to be an internal,
18: absolutely,
3: innate solution.
18: Absolutely.
3: Very lonely place.
18: Of course, it's a lonely, dark place to be. And there's many times, I became so aware of how thin the line was between sanity and insanity. And on many times, I realized I was walking along it, I'd fallen to the other side of it and pulled myself back. All the time, I was conscious of this very thin line between sanity and insanity. And I was trying to do a balancing act.
3: Yeah.
18: Not telling anybody about it. Trying to cope with the discomfort of trying to repair my body while fighting a war with my own mind. Trying to sustain balance on that line at times was the greatest challenge anybody could ever go through in life.
3: Yeah, because there are hallucinations where it seems as if you kind of tilt from one side into the other side.
18: Completely. There has been times in my one time that is documented in my book where I had this situation with Barney Curley where I had a conscious nightmare. And you cannot imagine this utter state of confusion. And I ran out of my own house and ran down this road and ran until my weakened legs were near collapse, and I hid in behind a shed in an allotment, and I cried my eyes out. Such was that complete, utter state of confusion that I was feeling, that I was losing control of my own mind. But yet, in that state of being, I had this belief that it will go away. It will go away. And that's what I mean about, I was crawling through a tunnel so dark, so filled with danger, with no promise of light at the other end, other than a belief that there would be when I got there. And that is where I had to put myself to extricate myself from that situation.
3: Did you believe that any of the stuff that you'd done up to the point of the accident was the information that you were using when you're telling yourself that? Because it's kind of when you're talking about fooling yourself, like, you know, you're lying to yourself, and you're eventually like, actually, I believe that now, and I've proved that the lie, I made it real.
18: You know, you become your own fool, a bit like the innocence of a kid, and a lot of what I went through in the rehabilitation that I was going through, I related to being a kid. And that confidence that I grew up with, when we would fall off a pony and nobody would ask us, are we okay? You just get back up on it and ride it again. You know, you had this way of dealing with adversity. And you always, I was grown up, brought up with this belief that if it's your problem, you deal with it. Sort it out yourself. So I was never felt that need to, as I say, subcontract the solution to my problem. But the fact that I had this determination to conquer this myself, it meant that I reached a point where I had to be prepared to lose everything just to gain that one something. And the consequential effect of that, I didn't really become aware of until I read my own book.
3: Right, so you didn't know at the time that you were risking your life.
18: I never, ever knew Joanna's perspective of what I was going through when she was actually looking after me.
3: Again, kind of heartbreaking a little bit to realize that you had somebody who loved you that much at that time, who you couldn't really reach out to or communicate with at a level that, you know, she's what, 22 at that stage? I mean, she must have been dying for, as she says about Barney Curley, she just wanted a bit of human kindness from him, and he couldn't give that either. Then that was one trip. But then afterwards, she has like 18 months with you, effectively.
18: Yeah. Extraordinary. And It's probably, if you imagine the process of going through what I went through to repair my physical self, to try and regain control over my own mind, and then to get to that stage and realize that I don't remember a very important part of my life. And Joanna played the biggest part of that life that I didn't remember.
3: Yeah.
18: And she had morphed into my childhood.
3: Let's just clear this up for people who are listening, because we kind of jumped into the middle of the story. When you woke up, the damage to your brain had rendered you, had given you severe amnesia for a large chunks of your life.
18: Yes, absolutely.
3: The moment you wake up, you feel like a 12-year-old. Who's the Taoiseach? You go,
18: yes.
3: Jack Lynch.
18: Yes.
3: What were you riding? Strawberry, one of your yes. ponies. It's like you're literally a 12-year-old yes. again, looking at your grown-up brothers and sisters and Joanna,
18: yeah.
3: thinking, they're all very grown up, and I'm 12. Slowly, over a period of time, you get some chunks of years back.
18: Yes, I get a lot of years back, but the odd thing was, when I got them back, they were all disorganized and out of time, not place, no memory had a place in time, and it was like putting a jigsaw puzzle together. And suddenly, as I started to repair myself, the jigsaw puzzle started to take shape, and then there's this big black hole in the middle where there's no pieces.
3: The final 4 years before
18: yes.
3: your accident, which are like the 4 years where you
18: exactly.
3: become one of the best jockeys
18: yes.
3: in the country. Your love affair takes on this kind of, we're going to live our lives together.
18: Absolutely.
3: Even offering on a dream house. It's like,
18: yeah.
17: And it's all wiped out like that.
18: And it's all gone in an instant. A fleeting snapshot in time. And it changed my life forevermore.
17: The bit about the memories coming back, I was really interested in that. One of the things you said that you couldn't remember was the feeling of what it was like to win a race.
18: Yes.
17: And I was like, well, what does the brain do with memory? What is the point of these memories if we can't remember emotion? So was it facts and figures? Was it people and faces?
18: No, it's a very curious thing because I had a badly damaged brain, and is that the reason why I don't remember? Is it the fact that there's a safety mechanism within that doesn't allow me to remember? It's impossible to understand because the brain is such a complex piece of work. It is just such a, it's a mystery, a deep mystery, one that surgeons had hoped to learn more about the brain following my recovery, things like that, but I would never talk about it.
17: Yeah.
18: But now I have spoken about it and I think it offers a fascinating insight to what it's like to be a patient in this situation.
17: Yeah, I think it offers a fascinating insight into how the brain works, because you're talking about relearning to walk and even just the mobility of the hips. And while I was reading that, of course, I automatically start moving. You know, it's the type of thing. Okay, so that's how they're all connected. It is one of those books that makes you stop and go, I have to be aware of everything that's going on, because this is a story that shocks you into a sudden, okay, right, this is important. Life is continuing and people have made great sacrifices to make their lives work again. How do you feel now that you have started to talk about it?
18: I feel the process, it's been the most difficult thing I've ever done in my life, sitting down to do this book, because the genius of my co-author, Ami Rao, in trying to make up for the years that were missing, to deconstruct my life in order to reconstruct it, it completely tore the heart out of me in the process. And her also, she invested so much emotion in the creation of this book. And when I got to the end of this book, I had a feeling it had been cathartic. I felt liberated. I felt a weight lift, you know, that I pretended a part of my life hadn't happened. And yet when I revisited this part, as difficult as it was, the end result, I felt proud, because if that person riding those horses was me, I feel very proud to have been that person.
17: Yeah, because it's not you, is it, though? It's a different you.
18: Yes, absolutely.
17: And that's the...
18: Completely. And this is the curious thing, because I look at it in the third person, and it's impossible for me to have an emotional attachment to that kind of sense of achievement, if you like.
17: Yeah. I mean, you were a high achiever, though, because you went to UCLA and just did the exams and got in.
18: Yes.
17: That doesn't really happen. Like, you know, in the 90s, people didn't just fly off to... UCLA. I mean, maybe this is the 80s.
18: Yes.
17: It would have been.
18: Yeah.
17: How did that come about?
18: 87. Well, I had Barney Curley had introduced me to Charlie Whittingham, who was a trainer on the West Coast of America. And basically, I was going to fund my education riding track work on the tracks at Hollywood Park in Santa Anita. And,
17: as you do, like.
18: Yeah, absolutely. And I had an apartment at Hermosa Beach in L.A., and I used to drive. I used to get up in the morning at 4:30 to ride track work, then get back to Hermosa Beach, and then drive 16 miles from Hermosa Beach to UCLA.
17: And how many terms did you do?
18: Three.
17: So nearly a year.
18: Yeah.
17: Right.
18: So I had... I had actually made up my mind that I wasn't going to go back into writing, and I was going to just stay at that when I met Joanna. And then when I met Joanna all at the same time, I got offered the best job in racing with Josh Gifford for a stable jockey.
17: Yeah.
18: My life has been like that.
17: Your life's been ridiculous.
18: Nothing planned.
17: Like, but it's been, you know, you're a kid on ponies. So that's why you're not any one of the people in the book. Maybe you're the final person who's sitting here today, and the kind of, we don't actually know anything about your life from after this period, I guess. And you say you're very private, and maybe that's not in the book. But it's like you're a kid in Limerick, leading this really idyllic lifestyle, racing ponies with a sister who might have been a slightly better jockey. And and then that's one life. And then Barney Curley gets introduced into your life. Like, he literally appears on TV and then suddenly he's like shepherding you away to the UK where you cause massive controversy. And then it's like, oh, we're just going to head off now to UCLA, of all the places in the world. And I'll moonlight as a writer at the same time by putting myself through law school at one of the most prestigious universities in America. And then I'm also going to have one of the most famous and catastrophic accidents that's ever happened. It's ridiculous.
18: Yeah, but that's my life. Yeah, it's quite a curious thing. And I feel very fortunate that I have been able to tell this story in such a proactive way, a way that I think it will... I think this book, Centaur, asks everybody to ask a question of themselves. And I think it has the message that this book gives is simply that we are all capable of infinitely more than we believe. And I think I'm living proof of that.
17: Did you know that as a 6-year-old or an 8-year-old when you were doing this?
18: When I was a 6-year-old as an 8-year-old, I saw nothing as impossible. Nothing.
17: Because your ma kind of told you that.
18: Yeah, absolutely.
17: She was right.
18: Well, I think I was grown up with this way of being that I lived to dream rather than dream to live. You know, I went out and did it.
17: I've heard you say that. Who told you that? Where did you get that?
18: Well, I don't know. That's
17: your philosophy.
18: Yeah. And like, to give you an example, I used to read the Jenny Bannister diary in the Irish Independent every Thursday morning. I'm a school kid, and I used to read this diary about people living in the States. And all my mother's side of the family, they had emigrated to New York when they finished school. She was born in Port Leash. And suddenly, I'm creating a life there for myself in my head.
17: Yeah.
18: And I'm still at school. I'm riding ponies. I'm doing everything. How do you make that sort of leap? That, again, is a belief. And it's that belief that I had in me that saw me through my darkest period, the darkest period of my life.
17: The other thing, we've obviously talked about the brain as a really important character in the book, but your relationship with horses, like, to call you a jockey is, you know, it feels reductive, like, you're a horseman.
18: Yes.
17: Do you ride now?
18: No, my daughter rides, she loves it, and when she's a bit more advanced, I might go riding with her, but I wouldn't go riding for any other reason.
17: Right, but you wouldn't, you're not averse to it now?
18: No, not at all. I just have no interest in it.
17: Because the book finishes with you winning a comeback race a year after you walk again for the first time, but 18 months after the accident. But like the race in itself is important in terms of it's a staging post for you in terms of, you know, it's a really clear indication of your recovery. But there's a chapter, there's a section in the book where you actually start to ride again. You've been sitting on the horse, just kind of feeling what that's like. And it's kind of very understated, but I wondered if you were actually hooping and hollering going, I'm riding a horse. This is amazing.
18: It's an incredible thing because it's very well picked up by you. It's this chapter in the book called Heartbeat, and it has huge significance in my recovery or my ability to recover, my ability to recognize that I needed to recover. And I started to, when I first sat on a horse after my accident, I just sat on it. I just feel it, to feel its muscle, to feel its breathing, to feel this horse. And I did this on many occasions, just sat on a horse. And the first time I sat on a horse for a gallop, at this point of my rehabilitation, I had a three-way war going on within me. My body was waging war with my mind. My mind was waging war with my spirit. I had this three-way tussle trying to fight. But the thing that I found most difficult to control was my mind. And when I sat on a horse that first time, when I rode a gallop on a horse, with the rhythm of his stride pattern, with the rhythm of his beat, this hind leg, foreleg, foreleg, when I was in this movement, it absorbed my mind. And when I got off that horse that first time after riding a gallop, after my first experience in recuperation, I walked along by next to that horse and I had this state of calm. The noise in my head quietened enough for me to hear his hoofbeat and my own heartbeat. I hadn't heard my own heartbeat since I came out of a coma.
17: Pretty magical moment.
18: an incredible moment, because it was the moment when I accepted to myself that I forgave myself for not remembering, and I wasn't going to pretend that I could, and I was just going to leave it there. It was that moment that I accepted to myself that there's changes in my life, and I accept those changes.
3: And those changes were not chasing ghosts of trying to become the same person, because that's the other part of this. When those 4 years, those adult years, that was your identity. You were, you know, a celebrity jockey at that point, being booked by the top trainers to try and win the biggest races for the biggest and most famous owners. And you're looking at those pictures when you go home on the walls saying, is this me? Like, how?
18: Of course, you know, you're wrestling with your own identity, and you're trying to become that person that other people expect you to be. And I'm really fighting this thing of people referring to me in the past tense. And all I want to be is to be seen as in present tense. I want to be seen as a person that is here right now. And that was the hardest thing for me to achieve. And that was the sole reason why I got back on a horse to ride in a race. And when I rode that race, I found that person that everybody could relate to. I felt I had placed my flag on the mountain. And I felt at that moment I could walk away.
3: And be someone totally different.
18: Absolutely.
3: Who you actually wanted to be at that
18: point. Yes, absolutely. I'd never wanted to be a jockey in the first place.
3: Well, that was the thing.
18: So I had a unique opportunity to go back to being the kid that I once was. And so in many ways, I consider myself very fortunate.
3: Yeah, you got a second act.
18: Yeah. Yeah.
3: Like, no one gets second act or third act in your case, really.
18: Yeah, absolutely. So the first part was like a dress rehearsal.
3: Who are you?
18: It's fueled me tremendously well for the second part of my life.
3: Who are you?
18: I'm a quiet man that lives a simple life out in Barcelona.
3: Right.
18: With a wonderful family.
3: And that's it?
18: That's it.
3: Because, like, it is unbelievably dramatic and cinematic, and then it stops.
18: Yes, I had to reinvent myself. I had to find my feet again.
3: Did you become a lawyer?
18: No, I didn't become a lawyer, but I have acted in many roles. I've invested very wisely.
3: That was your dream, though, as a kid?
18: Yes,
3: you're like,
18: yeah,
3: you wanted to go and practice and be a lawyer?
18: I'm actually now very pleased I'm not, because one of my best friends, Andrew, is a lawyer, and I wouldn't give you a dollar for his life. So I feel very fortunate that I have ended up with the life that I have.
3: So you left the racing world behind. There was no...
18: Absolutely.
3: You didn't want to be a trainer?
18: No interest in being a trainer, and I don't bet horses. I've never had a bet in my life, so I'm not interested in horse racing from a betting perspective. It's purely as a spectacle to me.
3: Do you miss the horses, though?
18: I miss the horses, because I love horses, and that is the thing. But I've had to implement this discipline in my life to remove me from them. It's like a love affair that you make this conscious decision to remove yourself from it, because it could be the cause of your destruction.
3: Too dangerous.
18: Yes, absolutely.
3: As you'd like to get up and want to race again.
18: Exactly. Completely. And that's the beautiful thing about this book. It's that story that comes through, that it's a story of love, it's a story of loss. It's ultimately it's a story of hope, because so much of what you have to be prepared to lose just to get that one thing that's most important to you.
3: That's the Bukowski quote at the start.
18: Yeah.
3: Yeah, but it's so dangerous. It's so dangerous to risk everything for, like...
18: Yes, but when you are thrust into the situation that I was thrust into, you have two decisions. One solution. You have to choose between the world and yourself. I choose myself, because if I had put myself into the hands of anybody else, I would never, ever have recovered from what I was going through.
3: That's obviously very difficult for the relationships that you have at the time. Is your relationship with your family all normal enough after that period of time, or does it take a while for that to...
18: Well, the curious thing is I've never, ever spoke to anybody about my memory loss, and I never referred to my life as a jockey or my accident, and my family have had to suffer this silence, if you like, and in a in maybe in a state of confusion as to he's got no interest in horses anymore. He's got no interest in, and they would be worried, I guess.
17: Of course.
18: But there was nothing to worry about. I was still very present, just a different person.
17: Have you, so they've read the book, you've spoken to them, look, about that whole thing. This is what was going on, and I couldn't really express it at the time.
18: My brother Michael, who left school at 15, my sister said he never read a book when he was at school, and he certainly hasn't read a book since he left school. He picked up this book when he saw it in bookproof form, and he couldn't put it down. It's that type of book. It engages you, and
17: what was his response, though?
18: Well, his response, he loved the whole thing about our childhood, and he remembered that, and he thought it was the bravest thing that anybody could ever do.
17: Well, it

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1: That is something that I probably value more as a consequence of what I went through. 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
2: Is there a point in your retirement maybe where you'd be able to keep horses again that won't be too dangerous for you to be around them? 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
2: And if it turns out she's a sensational jockey, will you be like, listen, you're going to law school in UCLA here, no more jockeys in this house?
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4: Sometimes I might even leave it on to the rugby. Yeah.

0: trying to compromise. A former senior Garda says Daniel Kinahan's extradition will be heavily security focused. The alleged gang boss has lost his appeal in Dubai and is expected to be returned to Ireland soon. He's wanted here to face charges related to organised crime. Former Assistant Garda Commissioner Pat Leahy says planning for the extradition operation is most likely already underway.
1: If there was going to be a criminal intervention, it could happen at any stage of the process on the way home, and the guards and the defence forces will be very, very clued in to that. So I would expect that it will come back and we'll all wake up some morning and we'll be told they have landed. But I don't think there'll be any information that'll come out in advance.
0: Gardaí are investigating after over 70 female councillors have reported receiving disturbing harassment calls in recent weeks. The Association of Irish Local Government says this involves repeated calls from a person who has subjected elected women to inappropriate sexual comments. Elaine Lynch, head of operations with AILG, says there have been no reports of councillors who are men receiving similar calls.
2: Over the past number of days, female councillors across the country have been getting in contact with AILG, which is the national representative body for the 950 councillors across the country, and they

0: They have been saying that they've been receiving persistent harassing telephone calls. Now, from our estimates, we believe to be more than 70 female councillors have been affected, although that figure actually may be higher as further reports continue to emerge.
1: The Greek Prime Minister is warning of difficult days ahead as the country becomes the latest to be impacted by wildfires sweeping across Europe. Spain has ended its national emergency but remains on high alert due to the dangers posed by fires. Meanwhile, wildfires in France have been described as stable as they haven't spread for a third day in a row. The Energy Minister says the government's looking into allowing households to use plug-in solar panels. British households will be able to do so from the end of next month after a law change there means shops can soon bring them in to the market. Finally, Paul McCartney leads the artist shortlisted for this year's Mercury Prize. He's nominated alongside Galway singer-songwriter Dove Ellis, Ray and Olivia Dean. And that's your news for now.
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1: Tonight will be dry for many with clear spells, lowest temperatures of 7 to 10 degrees. And now you're up to date on News Talk.
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4: Good evening and welcome along to Thursday night's Off the Ball. Coming up tonight, we're going to be speaking to Tariq Panja and Gavin Cooney from around 7.25. UEFA with a big statement today suggesting that they are going to boycott the next World Cup unless FIFA back off with their privatisation plans. Of course, the next World Cup is next year in Brazil and the Ireland Women's National Team are headed forward if they can win their playoff later on this year. So maybe we'll be hoping for this whole thing to be resolved before October. Between 8 and 9, we've got Willie Ward and Kira Trant with us to look ahead to the Women's All-Ireland Finals this weekend, Kerry against Galway in the senior final on Sunday afternoon. And then between 9 and 10, we've got Ian O'Riordan joining us to talk about Kate O'Connor winning yet another gold medal, this time with the Commonwealth Games, and also looking ahead to the European Athletics Championships, because just this evening, the squad has been confirmed for Ireland's athletes heading to Birmingham in the next couple of weeks. And we're also going to be speaking to Sean McCormick from the Newcastle Chronicle after Eddie Howe confirmed his departure from Newcastle United a little earlier on today. So a busy show. Our number is 087-9180-180. We have Eve and Arthur here in studio with me. A very good evening to you both, folks. We'll touch on UEFA in just a moment because that is obviously your lead story. Just want to mention the Ian O'Riordan piece because it's a couple of hours before we're going to have him on. This is just perfect timing for there to be a European Championships. Mm-hmm. The void of August is going to be filled perfectly by this, by a sport that has come right back into view, that we're all properly on the bandwagon of and all fully in support of at this stage. That when the email comes in and you look at the Irish Athletic squad that's announced today, you're actually kind of perusing it, thinking to yourself, geez, there's a lot to look at when it comes to Birmingham this year. So they start next Monday week, and the full squad, as I say, was announced earlier on. The more you kind of look into some of the qualifying for it, the more kind of dramatic some of these storylines get. Like there's, you know, some question marks around Charlene Maudley's fitness, for example, at the moment. There was Rashida Adeleke's qualification last Saturday in Santry, where she just about snuck in the 200-metre qualifying time. Is that going to be potentially the start of a fairy tale story where she does something special in the 200 metres? But devastatingly, and this is only something that I've just realised while looking through the squad, there's no mixed 4x400-metre relay team, which is our national sport now when it comes to athletics. We won gold in mixed 4x400 relay running in Rome 2 years ago. We're not going to have that this year. So I hope that doesn't burst the bubble of anybody who's going to be watching this championship.
5: I mean, you're being a bit glib. I was looking forward to it.
4: Let's get Eve's mic on there.
5: Yeah, just to say that I was really looking forward to the 4x400 metres.
4: Yeah, a medal opportunity. We've got a few retired people, obviously, who've contributed to that run in Rome a couple of years ago, which was an all-timer. That like set the scene for the Paris Games later on that summer. Like I remember watching that meet on television, obviously, and like seeing Ciara McGeehan win gold, for example, was just such an amazing moment. Seeing that gold medal in the mixed relay, seeing Rashida win silver. That's when I was like, okay, I'm booking flights to Paris right now. I'm going to the Olympic Games.
5: Well, it is wonderful that, as you said, you're looking through the list of confirmed athletes, and not only are they all kind of now national recognisable figures, but you have been watching these storylines develop for the past few years. And as you were saying, it seems to have been a very dramatic year for quite a lot of them. I mean, even Rashida Adeleke qualifying for the 200 metres wouldn't be what we initially thought she was going to qualify for. She was obviously looking in the run-up to qualify for the 400. So even her being here, being in Birmingham at all, is such a remarkable thing anyway that I'm really looking forward to see. And of course, Kate O'Connor is probably who I'm most excited to watch as a probably one of the most informed heptathletes, is that what we're calling them, in the world?
4: Yes.
5: And I adore watching her. And I mean, I don't know if you were watching much of the Commonwealth Games, but by the time her final event was on yesterday, which is the 800 meters final, she could have finished 18 seconds behind whoever was in second place and she still would have won the gold medal. That's how so commanding a victory she had.
6: It's wonderful. It's and it's funny you mentioned as well the Ciara McGeehan one. And obviously that's before what we know has become obviously a very difficult period in her life. I remember it was such an emotional night watching that. And it was such a landmark moment for her. And it's just, it's an amazing thing. I don't know what it is. And maybe you have a theory on this. If it's just because of increased competitiveness. I definitely don't know any other period in my life when I would have been aware, like facially aware, and more so even the names of like so many Irish track and field athletes. Like, it's just not even close. Like, and it's just, I don't know what that is. I don't know. Like, is it effective kind of media treatment? Is it just the performances? Is it a combination of things? But like, it is, as your point, like, it is mad going into a competition where you're like, we're going to have like, not, and not even the fact that you think there's going to be medals or whatever else. Like, that might happen. It might not. But just that there's so many different things. You're like, oh, I know bits about this person at the very least. We have a sort of a relationship over championships. That it's like you kind of, that is a, it's a mad advancement for the sport to have made in the general sense. Obviously people like Ian, people like Kyle Denny, all these guys, like they've been banging that drum for so many years. And it was kind of now more people are on board than ever. But like it is mad where you're looking forward to it. I know as you're saying it's somehow, it is definitely plugging a gap, a big old gape and hole in August, but at the same time it is a really really meaningful event in and of itself. I don't think it would be crowded out necessarily.
4: No, it wouldn't. Like, yeah, it's gone up in the priority list
6: 100%, like
4: considerably. And the other thing as well is that, like, while I mentioned 2024 there, that's only half the story really, because 2025 was such an amazing year for Irish athletics really. Like the Kate O'Connor story is post Paris. As much as Paris is obviously a massive launch pad, last year was her breakout year. You think of somebody like Keane McPhillips, who's going to be a name that you'll be circling on the schedule when you look at it next week as well, after what he did in 2025. So, it's just very, very exciting. And I think it's almost contagious, the level of interest that one athlete gives to another in terms of the country, because like you'll be sitting down to watch this from Monday week. And then, like, I don't know, somebody could be out in the heat, one of the top class athletes, and they're like, oh my God, we've got like a dozen more of these people coming up over the next couple of days. If it was just one superstar, I think there'd be less of an interest. This is like a massive championships in terms of actually sticking with it for the whole 9 days or however long it lasts.
6: And you know, it's really interesting. I don't know about you, but like, I find, and I'm not like a regular Diamond League watcher, I'm not going to lie to you, like, but by championship to championship, it's even like it's mad how many, like you're reading only a few weeks ago about like Josh Kerr breaking the mile record and all these guys and Keely Hodgkinson and all those kind of standout British athletes and then the Ingebrigtsens and all these different, I just feel we, certainly from my perspective, there's just a breadth of the depth has kind of deepened somewhat in terms of the knowledge thing, that it'll even come to that case in the European Championships, I'm certain of it, where we'll be locked into events that have nothing at all to do with Irish athletes, which is even in a further thing again. Like, it's incredible.
4: The depth of knowledge has got to the point now where Irish people will sit down watching Kate O'Connor and the chest will just be pumped out watching her on the javelin, because we all know that that's her thing.
6: Yeah.
4: It's not just that she's good at heptathlon, it's that she's particularly good at javelin, and that'll be the moment that people will be paying closest attention to. So that's coming up after 9 o'clock with Ian O'Riordan. It's a tribute to another gold medal for Kate O'Connor, but it is of course going to veer into Birmingham the week after next as well. A lot this hour though is going to be focused on UEFA, and they've had a hell of a day, Eve. What are you telling us?
5: They have. So UEFA have announced that they will boycott all FIFA competitions if they go ahead with plans to seek private investment for its major competitions, which include the World Cup. After a meeting of all 55 member associations today, the governing body of European football announced that no UEFA national teams will participate in any FIFA competition for so long as these proposals remain alive, unless this proposal has been abandoned in its entirety and binding assurances have been given that FIFA will never again open its governance or competitions to private ownership. The statement continues saying that the moment external investors acquire ownership interests in FIFA, football changes forever. Commercial return becomes a permanent obligation, and that shareholder decisions are suddenly the priority at FIFA. They say the FIFA World Cup belongs to football, and that so long as Europe has a voice, it will never be for sale. Of course, the next major tournament UEFA can boycott is the 2027 Women's World Cup, which starts on June 24th next year. And as you mentioned, the Republic of Ireland are still in the process of qualifying for it. This is FIFA President Gianni Infantino giving his explanation for the controversial venture.
7: If and only if it is approved by the majority of our 211 member associations and the FIFA Council, it would be a FIFA-owned and controlled subsidiary consolidating FIFA's commercial and event operations. It would simply commercialize and organize all FIFA-owned competitions, along with sponsorship, broadcast, licensing, and new venture for the benefit of FIFA's 211 member associations. However, unlocking previously uncaptured commercial value.
4: Interesting how UEFA managed to get everybody on side here, because we were speaking last night about Czechia, you know, fluttering their eyes at Gianni Infantino's cash being waved in their faces. Wouldn't be particularly surprised if the FAI gave it a bit of thought. For cash purposes.
6: Yeah, but I mean, not to tie everything back, I mean, it did seem that a lot of the reason why Ireland may end up playing Israel later this year is due to, I suppose, the whatever the write-down fear was, like, UEFA will not be happy with this, or we will be accordingly.
4: UEFA are the real boss.
6: So I kind of think, well, no. Well, I mean, obviously in that regard, UEFA is the thing, but I do feel that it's like, I don't want to assume what happened. I see all the thing coming out that the meeting, there was a good unified front, obviously. So, but I do suspect you'd want to have, you'd want to know what you're about if you're going to go against UEFA and every other country in the thing, or the vast majority of them. You're putting yourself in the firing line. So I don't know. Maybe there are some in there less convinced than others, but it's a bloody big statement.
5: I mean, if you had the likes of France or Spain or a big country coming out first and saying, yeah, we'll support that, I don't think the likes of Czechia or, say, Ireland would kind of go against that.
4: No. But they need to understand that their vote counts just the same. Just like, you know, Montserrat and whoever else seems to be keeping Gianni Infantino afloat in his presidency. What do we think is actually going to happen here then? For me, this is something that's going to lead to Gianni Infantino getting a little bit worried about his own position of power. This FIFA forward enterprise is going to be shelved, and then that'll be the end of it.
6: Maybe. Yeah, it'll be quite the climb down for him.
4: Well, what's the alternative move here?
6: No, I get you. I mean, he's not going to fire away.
4: He's got to climb down, consolidate, and ensure that he doesn't screw up the presidential vote next March. Because this could become such a disaster for him that there could be a proper push against Infantino where he actually loses his job. So he's trying to expand as an individual. He's trying to become, an even bigger kind of influence in the world as a businessman and as a commissioner. But if this goes so badly south for him, he'll actually end up with nothing, not even the FIFA presidency. Like, there's reports today that Nasser Al-Khelaifi is launching a potential push when it comes to becoming the next FIFA president. Like, that's now a conversation, unless he climbs down soon and consolidates his political position.
6: Is there any chance he's already climbed too far? I mean, they've threatened to boycott your competition. I mean, I know it's kind of an easier said when it's probably like just the guts under 4 years away. For the men's World Cup, which would be the biggest money spinner of the lot, like.
4: Yeah.
6: But I was sure we were talking last night about Icarus, you know? This is pretty, he's getting singed, you know? I don't know if it's kind of like, for the Al-Khelaifi thing, like if, like is he locked, well, and I'm not, I know it's not saying, but like theoretically, like, is that him locked in now that he'll go against it? Do you reckon they can turn it around in enough time that they kind of get the support necessary? Maybe not. Maybe it's still too soon and he still has a strong enough power base, but even to your point, the sheer fact that it's a conversation, when like a month ago it was like, God, this guy's here for another 4 years or whatever, 5 years.
4: It could be a complete disaster. Also, if he does climb down, how does he do it? Like, what would his BFF Donald Trump think of a full and frank apology from someone like Gianni Infantino? He would probably consider him a weak individual for doing something. And this was essentially a power grab, a greater power grab from Infantino. and his buddies on the padded seats won't be too impressed with an apologetic version of him.
5: No, and I suppose even if he does back down in order to stay in power for however long that would be, he's instantly far weaker than he would have been a month ago. And what this all does kind of remind me of is the Super League from kind of, 2021 or whatever it was, that eventually did fall to the wayside. But
6: it's still going, or like Real Madrid still in it or something.
5: they're clutching on. But it's still kind of been reinvented in little small ways. We have now the league formats of the three European competitions. Yeah. You have something like the Club World Cup. It's kind of still there in, or the idea of it is still kind of lived on. In the very cynical viewing of this is where Infantino kind of steps back from these proposals, but then does it, I don't know, quieter in a smaller way. How this organization, FEE, or whatever he's calling it, will exist in some other form. Because, like, investors have been lined up. He obviously had been talking to, I think, JP Morgan. Josh Kushner obviously has links to the Trump family. So this has been in the shadows being developed for quite a while. I don't know if he expected the immediate and very strong pushback from UEFA, but probably he wasn't expecting it to be so strong so immediately.
4: No.
6: There's a great, like the Robert Caro books on, like this four series book on Lyndon Johnson. And he has a great.
4: Have you read them?
6: Yeah. Well, I'm halfway through the fourth. Wow. But no, it's great. It's fantastic. It's not a chore.
4: That's a flex.
6: It's not a flex.
4: That's like really 40,000 pages.
6: There's a really good quote in there that he kind of has through the whole thing where it's like about, effectively, I might be paraphrasing, but like power doesn't corrupt, it reveals.
4: Mm-hmm.
6: And I know last night we were talking about it, so like my gut feeling was, well, if Gianni Infantino's doing this, he must feel like he has a pretty good hold of doing it. He must feel like he has all the boxes checked and he's like, he's confident he can get this through. And now, I mean, in this scenario, unless this is something he really bargained for, it really thinks that he's kind of had his pants pulled down and it's like, oh man, you got way ahead of your station. It's like you thought you felt invincible after the last while. And now it's kind of, again, it's not like he decided on Monday he was going to do this and it comes out on Tuesday. But the hubris is something else. And now it's a case of, it could be his undoing.
4: Are there many parallels between Lyndon B. Johnson and
6: Gianni
4: Infantino?
6: No, far smarter man. A deviant in certain ways, in his own ways, but a very smart man.
4: You're talking about Lyndon Johnson here.
6: Yeah.
4: So just to clarify.
6: Gianni
4: Infantino, such behaviour. Right, on to tonight's fixtures in Europe, Eve. Some Irish interest?
5: Yeah, lots actually. So there's three League of Ireland teams hoping to secure a place in the third qualifying round of the Conference League today. So Shelburne have officially guaranteed their place with a victory over Estonian side Kalju over two legs. John Russell's men had won the first leg at Tolka Park last week by 5-2. And despite losing 2-1 away from home tonight, they had already done enough to qualify. So they're now eyeing up a huge tie against Dutch giants Ajax, who have just kicked off their second qualifying round tie in the last few minutes, but they lead from the first leg 4-1. Elsewhere, it's halftime at the Brandywell for Derry City against Croatian side Rijeka. And Tierna Lynch's men came into tonight's game trailing 1-0, and they're already 1-0 down at halftime in this second leg. They had dropped down into the Conference League qualifiers from the Europa League after losing against Cisca Sofia by 5-3 on aggregate. And then the final game of the night sees Bohemians take on Balkini in Kosovo. That game kicked off at 7 o'clock this evening and Bohemians are already 1-0 down. So that tie is now levelled at 2-2. They had come into the game with a 2-1 advantage after last week's first leg at Daly Mount. So it's been a bit of a mixed bag tonight.
4: Okay, loads happening there. On to the Premier League then. Big departure at Newcastle.
5: Yeah, so Eddie Howe has left his role as Newcastle head coach after nearly 5 years in charge. It's understood the decision had been taken following discussions with the club's hierarchy over the last 48 hours. The Magpies have already had a challenging summer after the sales of top players Sandro Tonali and Anthony Gordon. Matias Isella, Al Hilal's coach, is reported as being Howe's likely successor. Keith Tracy, who played under Eddie Howe at Burnley, was speaking on Off the Ball Breakfast this morning about the news.
8: I find the timing is very strange. I mean, at the end of last season, surely he thought, I'm burnt out here, I need a break, and you go and speak to the big wigs from then. You don't get the pre-season underway and then a week into it go, do you know what, yeah, I am, I'm shattered, I'm going to step away here. I'd be surprised if there's not a little bit more to that story that comes out over the next weeks or months or whatever it may be, but yeah, born out is one of these things. We've seen it with Klopp, we've seen it with Pep, and now we've seen it with Eddie Howe. And hopefully we'll see him back, because we didn't get on personally, eye to eye, we didn't see eye to eye personally, but he is a very good coach. He's a a fairly nice fella, and he did try and do his best for me. So there's absolutely no, you know, smugness or anything here, thinking, oh, he hasn't got a job now. Brilliant. I feel for him, and hopefully we see him back soon.
4: Yeah, Keith Tracy there. We'll have more Newcastle after 9 o'clock tonight on the show. And just to let you know that Bohemians have equalised on the night against Balkany, 3-2. Bowes lead on aggregate now. Douglas James Taylor has just put a penalty past the host tonight. So 1-1 on the night, Bowes up 3-2. Now, turning to Gaelic games. And we've heard from Oisín Mullen.
5: We have. So Mullen has confirmed that he spoke with Mayo manager Andy Moran about the possibility of returning for the All-Ireland final. 26-year-old Mullen was named Young Footballer of the Year back in 2020 and 2021 before joining AFL side Geelong Cats in 2023. He spoke about the celebrations and his conversation with Moran to Australian network Channel 7.
9: It was massive. It's been 75 years since they won it. So there's been so many finals Mayo have played and not managed to go over the line. So to finally get it done, like, the whole county has gone into lockdown. The celebrations are off the charts. It looks unbelievable.
10: Did they try and get you back to play?
9: I did have a chat with the coach back home and obviously Chris here. But, like, obviously in the off-season, Geelong gave me an extended period at home, and I was fortunate that Mayo let me join them to train in the off-season as well. So there was that connection there. So the coach just touched base with me from home and had a chat with Scotty and things, but obviously the circumstances around where we are on the ladder here and the time of season, it just didn't work out. I was just excited watching on from here and see the boys get the result and get it done.
4: This would have been extraordinary. We knew this from over the course of the weekend when the Geelong Cats coach came out and said that he was contacted by Mayo and it just couldn't happen because of their pre-season specifications. Imagine if that had been announced. Like,
6: what would your reaction have been? I mean, obviously you know what happens now, but would it have worried you?
4: Yeah, probably would have, to be honest. It's an amazing player. Amazing player.
6: Do you think it's possible that you could go back in? Granted, he's playing like no Gaelic football.
4: I said this on Monday night. I think it would have been an impact sub. Okay. I think that's what the role would have been. And it definitely would have given Kerry something extra to think about. It turns out they already had plenty to think about anyway. Too much on their plate.
5: I mean, I know it was different, obviously, but I mean, Heston returning for the Leinster final for Westmeath was kind of similar. Even just for the umph.
6: The vibes,
5: that's exactly it.
4: Give us the latest then on Waterford.
5: Yep, so Stephen Mullumphy has been appointed as manager of the Waterford Senior Hurlers. The former Kerry manager has been given a 3-year term, subject to ratification at the next county board meeting. Waterford finished fourth in this year's Munster Championship, and they had last made it to the All-Ireland quarterfinals in 2021. Mullumphy takes over from Peter Queeley, who left his role after 2 years in June.
4: And then finally, it is day one of the Women's Open.
5: It is, and it was a tough start for the Irish golfers in Royal Lytham and St Anne's on day one of the Open. Lauren Walsh began her day with 2 birdies in the first 6 holes to put herself within touching distance of the lead, but 4 bogeys and 1 double bogey on the back 9 meant she finished her first round on 4 over. Anna Foster is tied in 120th position after finishing on 5 over par, while Leona Maguire went into this major needing a big result to automatically qualify for the Solheim Cup. She's currently not in the top 6 of the world rankings. She is on the final hole and she's currently 2 over par. Maguire, who has 3 Solheim Cup wins, is likely to pick up one of the wildcard positions even if she misses out on automatic qualification.
4: Nice one. Eve Conway, thank you very much for Thursday night's news round. Rubber Ducky's been in touch on YouTube to say the end of the World Cup was always coming when Panini lost the rights to the sticker album. Our number is 0879-180-180. We're going to have Tarek Panja of the New York Times and Gavin Cooney of the Irish Times with us after the break. 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
4: Welcome back. Now, UEFA have gone heavy on FIFA's plans to sell stakes in their competitions to private investors. So the 55 member associations of UEFA voted today to boycott the World Cup if FIFA go ahead with the plan. They released a statement which was blistering in sections. For example, they said, "This is not merely a profound failure of leadership, but an abdication of FIFA's duty as the custodian of world football." They said, "National associations around the world are now presented with an ultimatum. Accept the irreversible capture of football's greatest competitions or bear the consequences." And they also said, "This is not a democratic decision, but governance by intimidation, an act of coercion unworthy of an institution entrusted with the stewardship of the global game." Gavin Cooney of the Irish Times is with us on the line. Gavin, you're very welcome to the show.
15: How are you, Owen?
4: Very well. So, set the scene for us here. What do we know about what actually went down in UEFA's meeting today?
15: Well, we know that what's in that statement, Owen, that they have very strongly decided to come out. They've stood in a unified position and they're no longer threatening to boycott FIFA competitions. We've heard UEFA threaten boycotts in the past. This, I guess, is an act of boycott. They are boycotting FIFA competitions until these proposals are joined. Now, obviously, the boycott won't be tested until a FIFA competition comes up, which I think the next one in the calendar is the Women's Under 20 World Cup in Poland in September. I think there's 6 UEFA nations competing in that. But it is a much stronger, much more unified position against these proposals than I think FIFA may have expected, especially when we read comments by, was it the president or at least a representative, of the Czech FA on Tuesday, to say that they actually quite like this plan, given, you know, ooh, we might make €40 million out of it next year. So it's a very significant moment in kind of modern football history. It's when you step back and think about it, it is an extraordinary rupture between a confederation and the overall global governing body of the sport. It is an official boycott of World Cups. That's the kind of macro picture. To zoom in on what we're talking about here, if the 55 UEFA members hold the line and stick to the boycott, I don't see how it doesn't completely smithereen Gianni Infantino's plans to sell off up to 20% of the World Cup to private equity.
4: And what that means for Gianni Infantino himself is also a really interesting point, which we'll get to. But there's a statement just in from the FAI. The Football Association of Ireland supports UEFA, along with all member associations, in rejecting FIFA's proposal to transfer ownership interests in the FIFA World Cup and other FIFA competitions to private investors. The association believes that decisions of this significance must be founded on strong governance, transparency and meaningful consultation. In solidarity with UEFA's position, Ireland's national teams will not participate in FIFA competitions while these proposals remain under consideration. We'll get back to Gavin and that one in just a moment, because Tariq Panja of the New York Times will be joining us in just a second. But Arthur, that's the FAI statement. It seems that UEFA has managed to get everybody right on side for this one. No splintering of this particular one.
6: Always nice to have a common enemy.
4: Yeah.
6: You know? A common threat. It's interesting though, Gav, even saying there, like, it's... this is the worst possible thing, I suppose, that could have happened to him in terms of his plans. There's nothing. He has nothing really to sell, I suppose, if not with the UEFA contingent involved. So, what are you going to do? I mean, you can't call their bluff.
4: No,
6: it's just it is hard. What's his move? What's the next thing you do?
4: Yeah, it's going to be really interesting to see how that actually develops. Also, like the intricacies of how that UEFA meeting played out, or even some of the conversations that happened in the background, might be instructive as well. We can say good evening for the first time to Tariq Panja of the New York Times. Tariq, thanks for joining us.
16: Hi, no, nice to be with you.
4: So what's your understanding of how easy or otherwise it was for UEFA to get everybody on side this afternoon?
16: Oh, if you think about it, it's been, 48 hours? So in that sense, quite easy. If you're thinking that this is a really big deal, you've got a statement from UEFA saying 55 countries are backing this, which is the entire UEFA membership. However, I guess there's going to be degrees of how strongly each of these nations are going to back a proposal like this. For example, the Czech Republic FA president, he went on television yesterday to say, you know, on a pragmatic level, he would support something like this. So unless they've had him down in a dungeon, we don't know what's happened. Why has he changed his tune? You know, this is interesting in that sense. But to be honest with you, it's a show of force from UEFA, I guess. But I've been saying this for the last few days. UEFA isn't a football team. The 55 other countries, they've got teams that play in tournaments like, say, the World Cup. UEFA is an association of associations. Of course, it's going to be impacted and the like as a result of something like this. But really, it was for the FAs to be quite emphatic, really, about what has happened. And the strongest statements in the last few days, there's been a lot of statements, a lot of comments from various places. They've both been from UEFA, the entity, about the initial one about the line being crossed, and then another one that followed that one up with accusing them of trying to bribe the members. That was a short one that followed the first one. And then today, basically saying, you know, essentially all-out war and a boycott. I, to be honest with you, I think if, say, England, Germany, France and Spain, I was going to say possibly Italy, but they don't qualify for World Cups anymore, so it doesn't really matter. But if they'd said, right, guys, we're not going to play in this, it would have the same potential impact. But this is enormous. This is very, very significant.
4: Gav, as an aside, what's your understanding of the FAI's perspective on all of this? Because, as you both mentioned, the Czech FA, you know, being quite pragmatic in their public pronouncements, a cash-strapped organisation like the FAI, you could forgive them for a little bit of pragmatism at times like these.
15: The FAI have generally, over the last little while, stuck with UEFA. The FAI's decision here really is for whose tea did they most hunger. And it would seem that they've once again picked UEFA's. Look, if I was on the board of the FAI, you know, making financial decisions, having to service this legacy debt of nearly 40 million euro, and all of a sudden Gianni Infantino sends me an email saying, if you sign up for this by September 19th, you'll get 40 million euro in the next year, you got to take that quite seriously. But we also know that the FAI value their relationship with UEFA, if I can put it in very kind of lame terms. We saw around the decision not to boycott the Israel games in the UEFA Nations League. One of the reasons they sided with that was the need to maintain good relationships with UEFA ahead of, you know, the hosting of Euro 2028 with the financial windfall that that will bring. So it would seem that the FAI, well, we know for a fact that the FAI now stand with the other 54 members in UEFA in enacting this boycott. So they've very much picked the UEFA side of things rather than the FIFA side of things. And if Gianni Infantino can't cleave off the likes of the FAI and divide those big nations, as Tari correctly says, from the smaller nations in UEFA, who we have to remember, when it comes to voting for things like Infantino's proposal, San Marino have just as much say as Germany. If Infantino can't divide the FAI and smaller associations in Europe from the big boys, then these plans look dead in the water.
4: It does, Tarka. It's very, very hard to see this thing not instantaneously dying. Can you build a case that this thing will at least trundle onto the point where the boycott will actually have to be followed through with? Because it's hard to see it actually making it past the next couple of days.
16: To be honest, I wish we could, because I think football needs a fundamental change, like really big structural changes. Things like this have happened because, I said this elsewhere today, it's 10 years ago that these people have been dragged out of bed in a five-star hotel, and a major, major scandal in global sport, and FIFA was supposed to be reformed, transparent, and we'd see those dark days behind us. I think what we've seen, particularly in the latter half of the 10 years Gianni Infantino has been there, is an extremely dark period in FIFA's history. Perhaps not the cartoon corruption that we had seen in the period that brought him to office, but in terms of governance, in terms of standards, in terms of transparency, this moment, in a way, could be a huge boon to football in the world and global governance. Don't forget, in Infantino's period, we somehow managed to deliver a World Cup to Saudi Arabia. So much has happened that the news cycle is so fast, without him ever having to answer any questions about how that managed to happen. We've seen him somehow use Saudi Arabia again to deliver a Club World Cup and the cash from this. The Peace Prize and some of the things we smile at and we laugh at, but they're all part of the same. It's all about poor governance, the fact that these 211 nations, they have been kind of acquiesced into silence in different ways, whether it's going to be, you know, a stipend, a committee place, dare I say, 20 million windfall, things like that. So structurally, nothing really changed. And maybe if he does get, say, the 106 football associations that want to go along with him, I wouldn't mind seeing that and then seeing what happens. Because I actually want to see the boycott and the implications of that. Because my worry is that this major incident in global football, because of the nature of how, you know, even our side of the world business operates, there'll be another story tomorrow and we'll get distracted just to see it to the end. And that can only, I think, happen in two ways. One, that this thing happens. Don't forget, he tried to do this in 2018. This is exactly the same as a SoftBank deal he tried. And it was more kind of, you have to read between the lines to see that he was trying to sell the World Cup. This one is more blatant, and this was more kind of leaning towards the kind of worst instincts of the FAs, i.e. just take the cash. In that one, they didn't have a say. It was going to happen here. He's trying to get them to do this. He's kind of learned on the job, almost like his friend Donald Trump, Trump 1.0, Trump 2.0. There is a difference. And second half of Infantino, I think, is very similar. You know, very pig-headed. I'll do whatever I like. I've realized that I've got so much power as the FIFA president, and I dare say UEFA presidents, CONCACAF presidents, and the people in situ of all of these governing bodies, they're incredibly powerful once they're in the seat, and they can actually get people to do whatever they want. And we've seen this. So it's a long way for me to say, I can't see this deal happening in a meaningful way in the long term, like, i.e. 20% are going to own this. But if there's a way for this to be signed off, I would like to see that, because I want to see the implications of this.
4: One of the alternatives, Gav, is a Gianni Infantino climb down. I'd be very interested in how he would actually approach that, given his newfound fascination with power. He's always been a, you know, a man keen for power, but it does feel that the idea of an Infantino climb down would completely appall his new friends in high places.
15: I think it would primarily uphold his sense of self, and I would think that that's an important part of this entire motivation. As to what he does now, look, I don't know how he can continue this plan if he can't split the UEFA coalition, because the World Cup has almost zero commercial potential without European teams added. I mean, it ceases to be the World Cup, and that is FIFA's cash cow. That's their jewel in the crown. That's what makes them money. So I would assume that if he has to junk these plans, then he has to save face. And he has the playbook to save face. He can pander to the global south and say, look at what these terrible colonial Europeans are doing once again. They're taking the ball away. You know, he merely needs to repeat a lot of his speech on the eve of the Qatar World Cup. So then we turn to his kind of longer term future. He's due to stand unopposed for re-election next year. At the moment, no one is emerging from the shadows to challenge him. After this challenge to his authority and his clear detonating of his credibility, maybe we will see a challenger emerge. The obvious contender will be Nasser Al-Khelaifi out of Europe. I mean, I don't think it's necessarily a coincidence. The Politico were reporting yesterday that there's European football figures thirsty for Nasser to run for FIFA presidency. He has said that, no, I'm not going to run. But maybe if he was persuaded that he was going to run and he was going to win, then maybe he would enter the race. Obviously, Infantino is meant to, under FIFA statute, step down at the end of this next term in 2031. Obviously, had this joint venture gone through and this this new subsidiary of FIFA with the 20% of private equity, that would have needed a chairman or a CEO or a commissioner. And hey, Gianni Infantino might just have been a good person for that role. And hey, if it's a corporate role, it wouldn't be subject to those pesky term limits that the FIFA statutes have for the presidency. So I think that this may be the moment that he has finally flown too close to the sun. We've said that a lot of times before. We'll have to see how it plays out. But I am also agree with Tariq that there is a part of me, an almost nihilistic part of me, that would have liked to see this go ahead because of the good disinfectant that is sunlight. Think of how stupid these plans are by Infantino on two counts. It makes no sense on a long-term financial basis. JP Morgan value this entity at $20 billion. FIFA currently own 100% of that entity. They own the World Cup. So all of the money that can be made, FIFA currently would stand to take 100% of it. What they would do is sacrifice up to 20% of it to draw more of it down more quickly. They're not in debt. They don't need to meet some urgent bill. There's no need to do that. But also from a political point, in political perspective, it made no sense either. Think of the sweet deal that FIFA currently have. They're basically an international fiefdom, all of themselves, free from, as Gianni Infantino keeps telling us, free from government and political interference. They're running one of the great monopolies in the world. They are the custodians of the World Cup. They govern and regulate the sport and everyone around that World Cup. And they're also the chief profiteers from the World Cup. So Argentina and England and whoever else can't get together in the morning and say, actually, we'd rather compete in our own competition separate to the World Cup, because they'd be hit by punitive punishments from FIFA's position as regulator. But that position relies on FIFA not being a corporate entity, but their position as a sports governing body, when, you know, it's enshrined in EU law that sport is different to business and corporations, that it's football and sport is a social good. So that's why these monopolies are able to persist. But if Gianni Infantino is going to create a subsidiary of FIFA and literally install shareholders for FIFA, that fundamentally and explicitly changes what he's doing. And as a result, I don't know that how he could then evade and avoid the kind of regulation and oversight, especially at EU level, that these bodies are so terrified of. Like, I don't know how the EU couldn't, for instance, set up You know, what was the legacy of the Super League? It was an independent regulator in the UK. That came from the scale of public fallout and opposition to the Super League. A similar thing could easily have happened with this. There could easily be a EU Sports Act that can regulate the member associations within the EU and also fine FIFA, you know, whatever percentage of the money they make in Europe if they don't agree to certain checks and balances or whatever the EU might dictate. Infantino was risking all of that by instituting these shareholders and making such a fundamental change to FIFA and the World Cup. So that's why I would leave in my praise a little bit for UEFA's stand today. Yes, it feels like Europe's standing up for the good of the game. But at the same time, I do wonder if UEFA's member associations are looking at this and thinking, this could let a little bit too much sunlight in on what we're doing, folks. So, you know, better the, you know, let's sacrifice the 40 million euro today not to be meddling with the primal forces of nature for tomorrow.
4: Okay, well,
16: but, sorry, just on this, you know, it's really interesting how easily we slide into the idea that Nasser Al Khelaifi could be the president of FIFA. I've seen the same things Gavin's seen, but how is that normal? Football has an incredible way of normalizing the most bizarre set of circumstances. This might be the most conflicted man in international sport. Yes, he's not Gianni Infantino, but this is a Qatari government minister, in fact. You know, somehow he's on the board of UEFA. He's the biggest customer of UEFA as the chairman of beIN Media Group. He's the president of PSG and all of these various hats he wears. This would be one of the least suitable people to be the FIFA president. Yes, he's amassed a load of power. So what we're saying is the king is dead, long live the king, without any structural changes here. This the idea that is being taken seriously, that Nasser Al Khelaifi is a credible candidate to be the president of FIFA, really should tell you everything we need to know about the problems of international football. But so much energy is expending, quite rightly, on Gianni Infantino and these plans and the potential damage done to global football. But it means, like, he's drawn so much light to himself that, you know, Alexander Sheffrin, for example, for the second time in a few years, looks like an absolute hero. But you have to look at why the Super League almost happened. Andrea Agnelli, the chief architect of this thing, grew so close with Alexander Sheffrin, in fact, named him as the godfather of his children at the time. And he didn't see that coming. And yet, it was on his watch that happened. So this could have been the UEFA president that saw the collapse of European club football as we knew it and just about managed to bring it back from the brink. And he did very well in that 24, 48-hour, I guess, emergency period. But you have to ask, how has this been allowed to happen? And here we have, and I think, again, he's played an absolute blinder, but it was a bit of a tap-in. Gianni Infantino somehow has the ability to make all of these people look incredibly classy, incredibly competent, and like future leaders, just by dint of not being him. I think that it's an incredible thing. Alexander Sheffrin, let's not forget, just a couple of years ago, he decided that term limits didn't matter at UEFA. That was a huge scandal. Remember Zvonimir Boban, is the chief of staff, or like one of the most senior UEFA officials, walking out on this. That's what I'm saying. We've got such small memories of a lot of these things, because this story is so big, it engulfs everything else. I think what the moment we're seeing here is a moment to address global football at large. How does it work? What are the power dynamics? How are decisions made? Like this game is, from a financial point of view, worth, you know, huge amounts of money. From a social point of view, impacts billions of people around the world. And from a political point of view, has huge political ramifications as well. So we do have to ask ourselves, who are these people and why are they in charge? Like, if Gianni Infantino goes, I've been getting texts all day. So who's it going to be? Is it going to be Victor or Nasser? Like, why would it have to be either of those two people? Is that all the creativity? Is that all the possibility that world football can have? That all you have to do is replace Gianni Infantino and everything will be normal. Gianni Infantino is like this because the system has enabled him to be like this. Perhaps now might be a moment to look at the system itself. Yes, he's been able to get carried away, but why is that? Those are the questions that I think. And to the point of him in the short term, any credible organisation, be it a corporate, a non-profit, whatever you want to call it, if someone has masterminded a fiasco of this magnitude, you would be out the door. We shouldn't be thinking about, oh, he's the only candidate for an election, so is it going to be something? He should be gone in the real world. We're looking at this. I'm speaking extremely objectively here to saying if there was a real board here and saying this guy has made himself and us an absolute laughing stock and has threatened to break the organization, you wouldn't last a week. So I'd be interested to know what happens here in the next 5, 10 days, maybe even 24 hours, because you could try everything you want to roll it back. We all know what's happened here.
4: Tarek, how would you propose football goes about coming to that conclusion that isn't just replacing one bad guy with another bad guy? The root and branch reform that you're suggesting there does feel that football is under lock and key from a handful of organisations that are beyond reproach in certain ways. It feels quite revolutionary what you're suggesting. I wonder, how can football actually get there?
16: Yeah, I don't think football is able to do it, as it's shown. Because FIFA, let's forget, they almost got shut down. And the thing that did it was the Department of Justice in the United States unsealing an indictment with 40 names of companies and individuals alleging, well, more than alleging, they've been convicted now, 20 years of corruption. So that's the kind of outside force that is required. Gavin mentioned the European Commission, and you see the European Commission. And I know this is a global body, but we've talked about the importance of the European financial weight as much as the technical sporting weight on this organization. I mentioned what a big impact it has on society and economy. For some reason, they've let sport run itself since the last three decades that we've had the European Union. This is a significant part of our social and political economy as much as everything else. It's time for them to take this stuff seriously. And we've got court cases going on right now with the European leagues that are suing FIFA. These are stakeholder groups. We've had FIFPro, the union, also suing FIFA and UEFA. And what they're suing them for is for a seat at the table, which is, should be normal. It should be absolutely normal that the biggest kind of stakeholders in the game have a say in how this industry is governed, is regulated, and how cash is dispersed from it. Look at the Balogun case that we saw with a Donald Trump phone call to Infantino and a random Emirati guy no one has heard of signing a document that has this huge effect of blowing up the World Cup in a way it hasn't been in 96 years. Now, all of these stakeholder groups are affected. I think we could see the litigation become even more meaningful. And I think we're going to have to see outside agencies, the European Union, as I've said, or coalitions of governments to actually, if they had the willingness to do this, to step in and deal with it. Because let's be honest, We don't all love the World Cup because it's the FIFA World Cup. We love the World Cup because it's the World Cup. It's the sport that everybody loves, billions of people. You play at various levels and people watch it if they're not playing it. It's this biggest cultural force mankind has been able to create. And FIFA's got its name on the door. But if FIFA was to disappear tomorrow, are you telling me that groups of countries can't put themselves together and create a football tournament? It's not that complicated. So all of these things, it might seem kind of revolutionary in a sense because this is how it's always been. But this was created, like I said, the World Cup 96 years ago, the FIFA more than 120 years ago, when amateurism was there. And the only amateurism we are seeing right now is whoever is running these FAs and inside the political nature of FIFA. This thing needs to completely to be reformed. Gianni Infantino sat on the reform committee after the scandal in 2015, and they had a whole list of reforms they pushed through. Guess who's reversed all of those? Gianni Infantino. I think this is all possible. It just requires a will. This is why I'm saying I really do hope that this contract gets signed rather than it just gets put in the long grass. And, oh, look, another of Gianni's flights of fancies and it's not happened. Let's see. Who's coming to Congress next year and what hotel are we all staying at? This should be really significant.
4: Gav, do you want to come in on that point, the idea of an overhaul of how football is run? Because I do think it's an interesting one in the short term if Infantino is vulnerable and who will replace him. But big picture, that's where the real change can potentially happen.
15: I agree. I mean, like Infantino will go, you're changing the people. But these presidents are all products of the berserk environment in which they're in. We all thought Avalanche was terrible until Blatter came along. And we all thought Blatter was terrible and then Gianni Infantino came along. And whoever comes next, we may at some point, God help us, looking back nostalgically at Gianni Infantino saying, today I feel gay, today I feel Qatari. There has to be fundamental reform, obviously. And the one, if you were to do one single thing, it's to end, especially when it comes to electing the next president of FIFA, one country, one vote. Like FIFA keep telling us that this is democratic, but it's not. Democracy is one person, one vote. But when Guam have the same say as Germany, that's not one person, one vote. That's a far outweighing. It's like, it's way worse than the Electoral College. You know, I mean, it fosters a system of dependence and patronage and ends up condensing

0: that's got a huge number of problems, that has led, as Tariq has listed them off, the Peace Prize, this latest plan, the bizarre World Cup situation whereby we were going to Saudi Arabia and the other countries of Asia and around there were given 21 days to prepare a bid. I mean, this is all a product of a system. And if Infantino is forced to resile from these plans and things go back and he has to take a little bit of humble pie, and who knows, maybe he'll get displaced next year in the election, nothing really changes.
1: Okay. You have been listening to Gavin Cooney of the Irish Times and Tariq Panja of the New York Times. Gents, thanks very much for your time this evening. I appreciate it.
2: Thanks for having us.
0: Thanks very much.
1: Cheers. We'll take a quick break.
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1: Now, you're welcome back to Thursday night's Off the Ball. And don't forget, if you're heading along to All Together Now Festival this weekend, we're going to be at the Goal Out stage. There's going to be a whole host of Off the Ball panels across the weekend. There's going to be a crappy quiz, plus League of Ireland, World Cup and All-Ireland panels with a bunch of guests, including Brian Kerr, Seamus Flanagan, and many, many more throughout the weekend. So come and find us in the big orange tent over the course of the weekend. Now, after 8 o'clock, we're going to be joined by Willie Ward, manager of the Kilkerran Clonburn Club, who's completed a 5-in-a-row in the club stakes earlier this year. And Willie was also former Galway manager. Alongside Willie, we'll be chatting to Ciara Trant, four-time All-Ireland winning goalkeeper with Dublin. They're both going to be with us to, of course, preview Kerry versus Galway in the All-Ireland Ladies Senior Football Championship Final in Croke Park this weekend. And then also later tonight, we're going to be joined by Ian O'Riordan to talk about Kate O'Connor winning yet another gold, this time at the Commonwealth Games, and also looking ahead to the European Championships in Birmingham. And we'll be coming back to the Newcastle United story. It might, in the football stakes, have been relegated to second fiddle after UEFA's statement today, but we'll be coming back to Eddie Howe before 10 o'clock tonight. So loads still to come. Don't go anywhere.
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5: Good evening, I'm Cliona Dwyer. A man and two teenagers are due in court tomorrow after a 17-year-old was today found guilty of the murder of Barry Daly in Donnerail in County Cork. The jury reached their verdict on the 17-year-old after 7 hours and 29 minutes of deliberations. Jamie O'Hara reports.
6: The teenager found guilty today gave no reaction when the verdict was read out close to 2:15 this afternoon. 21-year-old Alex Deedy of Glenview Convent Road, Donnerail, was previously found guilty of the murder of Barry Daly, while a second teenager who cannot be named was convicted of Mr. Daly's manslaughter after the DPP accepted his plea. The trial heard Barry Daly suffered a severe facial trauma and had a fractured lower jaw caused by a significant blow or blows from a weapon such as a golf club. The father of five died in his front garden close to 2 a.m. on the 12th of October last.
5: A busk has been held for Glenn Hansard in Dublin City. The 56-year-old died in a motorbike accident yesterday. Emily Keegan reports.

0: crowds just off Grafton Street this evening singing Glenn Hansard's Oscar-winning Falling Slowly. Hundreds of fans gathered for the musical vigil in the city centre organised by some of Glenn's co-buskers. Jamie Harrington is one of them.
1: We decided to come together and celebrate Glenn because he was such a big part of all of our lives. And, you know, if one of us died, Glenn would be on the street singing.
0: It was emotional scenes for many fans who are still coming to terms with the news.
2: A former senior Garda says Daniel Kinahan's extradition will be heavily security focused. The alleged gang boss has lost his appeal in Dubai and is expected to be returned to Ireland soon. He's wanted here to face charges related to organised crime. Finally, Ben Affleck has won the top prize in the US version of Who Wants to Be a Millionaire. The money will go towards the Hollywood actor's charity, the Eastern Congo Initiative. And that's your news for now.
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2: Tonight will be dry for many with clear spells. Lowest temperatures of 7 to 10 degrees. And now you're up to date on News Talk.
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6: You're welcome back to Off the Ball. Now, this Sunday is Women's Gaelic Football Finals Day in Croke Park. It gets up and running at 11:45 in the morning. So you've got Antrim versus Carlow taking to the pitch at Croke Park in the Ladies All-Ireland Junior Football Championship Final. Then the intermediate final is Fermanagh against Roscommon at 1:45. And then the big one, Galway against Kerry in the senior final at 3:45. Delighted to say we have four-time All-Ireland winning goalkeeper with Dublin, Ciara Trant, with us in studio. Ciara, how are you doing?
7: Great, how are you?
6: Very well. And Willie Ward, manager of the Kilkerran Clonburn Club, who completed the five in a row this year and also formerly manager of the Galway County team, is with us on the line. Willie, how are you doing?
8: Hello, Owen. I'm good. Hello, Ciara.
7: Hi, how are you?
6: Willie, first thing to you here. Galway and Kerry, as Gaelic Games counties, have both had very disappointing weekends over the last two weekends. There's an opportunity to change that trend for both of them. Does that even in a tiny percentage get into the camp at all? The knowledge that you're wearing the same jersey that was out there, or the same colours anyway, that were out there over the last couple of weeks, not having their best day at GEA headquarters?
8: I suppose maybe more for the people than the team. You know, the supporters and the people in Galway itself might need a lift bit more. You know, the team would continue to do what they do and they'd be focusing on their own final, you know, and while they would be disappointed that the hurlers lost, you know, it still wouldn't affect their preparations and their approach to the game. But for everybody else that are Galway supporters, yeah, they would like a bit of a lift for the county as a whole, you know, and we all would, you know, from both the ladies footballers and the Camogie team in their finals coming up.
6: It was an opposite story for you for pretty much all your career, Ciara. It was okay, challenge accepted, men's team, time to go on a similar run to what you're doing in Croke Park.
7: Yeah, I probably would argue that with the men doing so well that it kind of helped us as well, particularly with support-wise and attendance-wise. Like, all of Dublin was GA mad for the guts of, you know, 7, 8, 9 years, and, you know, the men were winning, and the women were winning, so people just hopped on the bandwagon and wanted to support both teams, and we had a lot of double headers around that time as well, so that helped with the support as well.
6: Definitely. It's one of those things that, I don't know, was it a coincidence that you both went on that run at the very same time? It just became a blue month, the month of September ordinarily, and then when it came into August for a little while as well, those two things were inextricably linked. And it was almost like the same talking points about, like, splitting Dublin. It's needed an LGFA as well as GAA.
7: Jeez, I don't know about LGFA now. Yeah, like, I suppose for a while the lads were winning finals and we were losing finals. Uh-huh. And we probably got a bit jealous of them. But when we eventually got over the line in 2017, I remember we had a joint homecoming, or maybe that was 18. No, it was 2017. We had a joint homecoming, and that was class. And you just get the, we just got a buzz around Dublin, around the clubs and stuff like that. And you do feed off that. Like, there's extra bit of pride when you win, and people are giving that attention that just spurs you on and lifts you a little bit more. And I think the lads getting that, and then when we eventually got over the line, it was kind of like everyone together. A big boost for the capital.
6: Can I ask you, does winning or losing in those situations motivate you more? Because, like, it's an interesting one for Kerry this weekend, that they've got recent experience of being the first team in many, many years from their county to win the All-Ireland Women's Championship. And then they followed that up with a disappointing semi-final defeat last year. So which of those 2 years is actually giving them the greater motivation / confidence?
7: I don't know. I could argue with people over this, but I think winning gives you more motivation. It certainly did for me. Like, okay, Kerry hurt with you, but, you know, when you go into a match, like, I feel like I just zone out and you're just playing the game. Like, I never think of, oh, well, we lost last year, so I really want to win today. You really want to win every year. And it's the winning, it's the pageantry afterwards, the celebrations for weeks and months, and you're just on this massive high, and you want to chase it again and again. Like, you've highs and lows in sport, and you probably have more lows than highs. So when you really get over the line and get to the pinnacle, it's chasing that feeling again with something like, something I definitely chased, whereas when we lost, I kind of tried to, okay, you learn, you take away what you need to take away, and then you just park it and move on, because you're just depressing yourself, you keep carrying it with you.
6: Willie, what's your thought on that question? Because as a county team, this particular Galway team are waiting a while now to get over the line. Is that something that can be a real bonus for them, especially against this Kerry side on Sunday?
8: Yes, I think if they can get over the line on Sunday, it will give them a big boost, because they'll start to believe in their own ability to win on the big day. And I mean, that has been the problem so far for them, is to get over the line on the big day for the county team. And I agree with Ciara, you know, when you taste winning and the feeling of winning, and you compare it with losing, you don't want to be on the losing side again, so it drives you on. And I think if Galway can get over the line, you know, chasing winning will want more of it, and it'll increase that want to win again. You know, I think it'd be a massive boost for their confidence and in themselves and their ability on the big day as well. So it is massively important to Galway, you know, to try and get over the line on Sunday, and I think experience what Ciara says she experienced from it.
6: Where does the 2024 final sit in Galway, Willie? Was it just one of these things where Kerry were at their best on the day and they were going to be hard bet no matter who came up against them, or are there still some real Galway regrets?
8: Not so much about 24, because Kerry had lost two, so they were on a mission to win it. And they had been building towards it for 3 years or more. And They were at their best at that time, and they still had all their best players there. So in their mind, I'd say at the beginning of 2024, they were saying, this is the year we have to do it. Galway were in it slightly by surprise, because they weren't expected to beat Dublin in that semi-final, that they did win it. And they were the first year for the management that are there at the moment, so they lacked a bit of experience both in players and in managing the situation up to the final. And no, you're always disappointed when you lose, but when you look ahead now from a distance, Coley and the management themselves have said that too. You know, they weren't really ready for the final. They found themselves in it unexpectedly. They would have been much more disappointed with last year having been in position to win it and to lose it against Dublin. You know, lose from a winning position is a lot more difficult to take.
6: Yeah, that Dublin-Galway rivalry over the last couple of years, Ciara, has thrown up some of the most entertaining games we've had in the Championship.
7: Yeah, I always loved playing Galway, because you're going to get a game of football and you're going to get a battle, but hated playing Galway because I always thought, like, they're going to get us, they're going to beat us. And I think over the past 10 years, Galway are probably the county that have underachieved. Like, they should have a couple of All-Irelands in the bag. like without a doubt. Like they last year, Dublin and Meath got to the final. It should have been a Kerry Galway final last year. But look, it's an on the day thing. But yeah, look, Galway, if they're going to win an All Ireland, it has to be this year.
6: Yeah, it does feel like it, and it does feel as well when you look through their form line coming into this game as well. You could probably pose a question of them, which maybe isn't too dissimilar of the question that you could pose to the Mayo footballers going into last week about the quality of opposition that they've played. Now, obviously, Mayo made that look very foolish. Maybe at the end, some of the big Galway wins that they've had this year have been a consequence of Galway being amazing as opposed to the pedigree of their form line not being great.
7: Yeah, but like Armagh would have fancied themselves to make it to the final this year, probably fancied themselves to have a good crack at winning it, and Galway did not let them play. And like they went through the league winning match after match after match, and yeah, you learn a lot when you lose, but you can actually put a game plan into practice and you can make a lot more development if winning is a habit. You're going to have to play football and win like the week before rather than, okay, we need to get a win on the board. And Galway have been winning consistently. And they haven't been letting teams play. So I don't think that, you know, okay, Kerry have probably come up against tougher opposition, but I don't think that's going to stand for too much tomorrow, especially with the experience, in the Galway panel as well.
6: Yeah, so the run to the final, for people who are catching up on this story this week, Galway, they've beaten Meath 2 goals and 21 points to 1-9. They won against Tyrone on a 4 goals and 20 points to 2-7. And they thrashed Mayo in the quarterfinals 2-20 to 1-6 before that game against Armagh that you referenced, 21 points to 8. And there was a whole array of scores that day, Willie, but possibly the most impressive thing was reducing Armagh to just 8 points on the day. That's a mean defence.
8: Yes, I think, yeah, Galway were very well organised defensively. And also, they keep the possession very well, so they don't give opponents very much possession to work with, to threaten them with. And they, Galway, defend high up the field, and they hassle teams coming out of their own defence with a high press, and they put pressure on kickouts. But again, you'll be talking about a team with more physical strength when you're playing Kerry now than they would have with previous teams. And now, again, what you said about the run into the final on both sides, it's very hard to gauge the relative strengths of the oppositions that the teams played. You know, Kerry seemed to have got some more tougher games earlier on in the game, particularly from the other Munster teams, where Galway seemed to blow everyone away. Whether that's the difference in Galway being so good or the opposition not being so good, but everyone rated Armagh highly in the game. But overall, in all the games, they have been really good defensively. They've made a few little mistakes that might have given away a goal or two that they wouldn't have liked to give away. But apart from that, they've been very, very, very solid defensively. And then a lot of their attacks are launched from the half-back line as well on top of that. So they put the opposition half-forwards under pressure by making them defend. And also they're pushing up hard on the opposition half-back line, which forces them to make decisions. So there's a lot built around Galway's dominance around the middle third of the field. And I said they'll be hoping to do that against Kerry, but I don't think it'll be as easy against Kerry because of Kerry's physical strength and their ability in the air. So Galway mightn't get as much of their own way in that regard. They might have more tougher defending to do, but at the same time, they just have to do enough of it, you know, to be able to get over the line on the day.
6: So there's a high press, they push up in the kick out, they're aggressive in the tackle, Galway, but then when they're in possession, Willie, is it more of a case of them trying to manipulate the opposition defence and trying to control things as opposed to going gung-ho in attack?
8: Yes, they do a lot of trying to shift the defence around to try and create an actual real opening before they go for it. And they do quite a lot of that in the game. You know, they're probing around and shifting around, going in and switching it back out, looking for better opportunities. And then they strike when they see the opportunity there. They also have the advantage of some super long kickers, you know, like Kate Thompson and Olivia Dively, which means the distance you have to be, and Kate Slevin as well. You know, if you get in reasonably close, they can get shots off. And then again, that forces the opposition to defend a bit higher up the field, which gives a bit more room in behind for Galway to attack as well. You know, so they do have different ways of playing it, and they have different options, and they have different aces in different parts of the field. So, you know, they do have the chance to play with a variety in the game that should help them on Sunday.
6: Okay, do you want to come in on that, Ciara, that tactical analysis of how Galway want to play? How much do you think they'll be able to control terms and play like they want to play on Sunday?
7: I think both teams will tend to do that. Like, we'd Kerry in the semi-final, so I watched a lot of the Kerry games, and they're like Galway, they're very purposeful with the ball. They don't want to give it away cheaply, and they'll go right back to their half-back line, full-back line if they need to. Even if the defence drop back, they'll be very, very measured in their attack. And Galway as well, like, even playing Galway earlier on in the year in the league, like, they had a game plan and a setup up front, like, straight, like, from the first play, they had it all sorted, and they've been developing that over the summer and fine-tuning it, and no wonder they've been cracking up scores in possession. So I think a lot of what will go down to the winning and losing of the game at the weekend will be, okay, who can do the simple things on the ball, who can keep possession really, really, really well. Both teams will try do a high press. I think Kerry could get success off Galway kickouts. Kerry losing their own kickouts isn't really a big deal for them. Like, you know, they lost 70% of their kickouts against Dublin in semi-final and still hammered Dublin. So it's not really a thing, but they really upset the Dublin kickouts.
6: It seems that that's one of the big misnomers in Gaelic games at the moment. The kind of overemphasis on the clean kickout statistic. Like, it's way more complicated than that. If you win the kickout and then lose the ball straight away when you come down to the ground, that statistic is useless. Like,
7: Yeah, and like but Dublin, we probably should have capitalised on that a little bit more. Like, before half time, we won a Kerry kick out and kicked a long ball in, and it just didn't come off, and we had a goal chance. That probably would have turned the game, but, you know, Kerry kick outs are, yeah, they're good in the air, but they're actually quite easy to get at. And Dublin proved that with, you know, a height disadvantage. But the Kerry press on the Dublin kickouts was really, really effective, and they got a lot of joy off the Dublin kickouts. So it's what you do when you get the ball. But mm-hmm. I think both sets of teams have these potent, smart, nifty forwards, and it's nearly like they're all in sync. They could play with each other's eyes closed. So yeah, winning primary possession is key. It's your launch pad for an attack. And obviously, if you win an opposition kickout, you're closer to goal, so you can attack them. But yeah, like you said, it is what you do when you have the ball.
6: What are you seeing in terms of how people are approaching kickouts at the moment? Is it generally 80% or thereabouts long and there's an element of hope to it? Or are we getting to the stage now where there's a greater manipulation of the short kickout?
7: I think in ladies football, a lot of it goes short. There's a massive emphasis on just retaining possession. But then you have, like, Kerry kick, their kickouts come off the tee and they go long, sometimes to the wing, but they're going long to a crowd and they're making it a contest. And they're not too worried if they win it or lose it, because most of their kickouts are kicked outside the 45. Whereas the majority of ladies football teams will be retaining their kickouts or going inside the 45. So if you lose it, obviously, you know, you're scrambling your defence, because the opposition are closer to goal. So it'd be interesting to see, not so much what Galway do on Kerry kickouts, but how they can punish Kerry if they win them. But then, can Kerry upset Galway like they did to Dublin?
6: Okay. Willie, do you want to come in on that point, but particularly how Kerry might be vulnerable in this area? Dublin got this statistical advantage and maybe didn't punish Kerry enough. Do you think if Galway get a similar amount of ball off Kerry kickout, that they'll be able to do something a little bit more damaging onto the scoreline?
8: Yeah, that's the interesting question. You might say Mayo debunked the theory that you have to win your kickouts last week, when what they did when they lost their kickouts for the majority, but what they did afterwards was what meant the difference. And I think Ciara is right as well. Winning the kickouts is one thing. Using the ball when you get it is another thing. And I think if Galway managed to put pressure on, win some Kerry kickouts, they'll have to shift it away from contact very quickly, try and get it into open field straight away rather than get stuck where there will be a bit of a melee under the dropping ball because of Ciara Tran's kickouts, you know, hanging in the air for so long. A lot of players get into the drop zone and there's a lot of physical contact in there then when the ball comes down, no matter who wins it. So a lot of it is going to be not only winning, but what you're going to do afterwards. Yeah, then Galway, you know, like to win possession from all their kickouts, so they try to use kickout strategy that is, you know, that will give them a great higher percentage chance of possession. But you see the two sides of it. If you're trying to win possession and guarantee possession, you're probably going to be winning it in very close to your own goal, which is risky if it doesn't come off. Also, you have a long way to take the ball up the field after you do that. Whereas the other hand, if you win a percentage of ball around the middle of the field, you haven't as far to go, and you may have some more open country in front of you if you're winning ball out around the middle of the field. But, you know, I expect Galway to try to be careful in possession, to mind the possession they have, and try to make the possession stick that they win around the middle of the field. In other words, not to give it up clearly. And I fully agree there with what Kira said about that Dublin Kerry game. There was an awful lot of physical contests around the middle third of the field where the ball was stripped back and over by both teams, you know, and Kerry probably won the majority of those sort of turnover contests that happened there that gave them the platform in the end. So that's something Galway will have to watch, you know, use the possession well if they do get it, whatever they get, and they're probably have to be ready for a press on their own kickouts from Kerry. And they may have to go long at times as well, you know, to get over that, particularly if Kerry press up. You know, so again, I don't know how they're going to approach it, but it is interesting, the contrasting ways that they deal with kickouts in both counties. So it will be, you know, whoever's going to get that right will have a big say in who's going to win the game on Sunday.
6: It's amazing because of what happened last weekend and what Mayo did. Every single Gaelic football match we now watch, we've kind of got a different perspective on it because it was such a stunning success what they did tactically. And the next big game up is obviously Galway against Kerry this weekend. So do both teams press with extra aggression this week? Do they go even more braver than they had initially planned this week because of what happened last weekend? I don't know. Maybe there'll be no connection because the way you're talking anyway, there's going to be a big press going on regardless. Just on this physicality conversation, Kate Geraghty was really interesting on this. Galway defender Kate Geraghty, she was speaking with Jonathan Higgins this week, and the initial conversation here is around the new rules this season, but also the physicality piece comes into it.
9: Yeah, it probably makes it a bit harder on the backs. The solo and goal makes it a lot quicker, and you have to be reactive, and I suppose you have to be able to push out on those two-pointers as well, so be mindful of that.
10: I suppose the positive is, though, you've plenty of two-point shooters on your side as well, the other end of the pitch.
9: Yeah, we have a huge variety of shooters, and we're not relying on one or two players. We have nearly all of our forwards able to kick those two-pointers, which is great to see.
6: Yeah, when you go through some of these Galway players, they've been in a devastating form, really. They seem to have three or four players, Kira, who can actually shoot the two as well, and that's just going to be one of their serious weapons come Sunday.
7: Yeah, I think Galway are probably the best team in the country at taking the two-pointers. Kerry definitely have players that can kick it, but they're a bit reluctant to do it. Whereas Galway take the risk, they go for it, they back themselves, and it's nearly ingrained into the team that we're going for two-pointers here. When they're on, these girls are able to kick them. Whereas, you know, the majority of other counties are like, all right, let's work the score and let's keep our, you know, shot to score percentages up as high as we can. But yeah, I think like Kate's level is devastating from the left-hand side of the pitch when she turns in onto her right foot and pulls the trigger. Like, she just needs a yard of space and she can pop it over. So yeah, Kerry have their work cut out there, but I think their half forward line do a lot of defending as well. So I think that would be their role at the weekend is to stop Galway shooting any time they get near the arc.
6: So we're looking at Kate Slevin, probably looking at Olivia Dively, yeah, as well, and probably Kate Thompson as their three major threats. Anybody else that people should be keeping an eye out for?
7: Yeah, well, then when you go into, like, there'll be the threats around the D, and then when you go inside the D, you have Roisin Leonard, like, and even from place balls, like, she's been around the block, her experience is there for Galway to utilise at the weekend, and I think she'll be a real threat, and if they're going to get goals, she could get them, or, you know, Nicola Ward coming up from centre half back, she could get goals as well. So, you know, Kerry have to be, you know, careful with what they're doing defensively, every area up front.
6: Yeah, definitely. You mentioned Nicola Ward there. I want to play a piece of audio from Louise Ward. And keen to get your take on this, Willie. He was Jonathan Higgins was speaking with Louise earlier in the week ahead of the All-Ireland final. And if people aren't aware, Louise actually speaks here in this clip, and she'll talk to us about this now, about wearing a jersey made by her own company on Sunday afternoon. Have a listen.
11: Yeah, look, even in Galway here, I have to really commend the county board. They've, you know, as a player and as a business, they've been incredibly easy to work with and supportive. And, you know, it's good. It's going well anyway. So long may it continue. It's nice to be able to plan your own time around things. It does make life a little bit easier than working the regular 9 to 5. So if there's anything kind of you need to get to, you can kind of work late into the night, or you can work early in the morning, you know, to get away. But, yeah, it's going really well. Obviously, my business partner is Noel Gormley from Sligo, who would have played for Sligo for over 20 years. So, you know, it's just, I suppose it's lovely. It's a thing, football brings people together, and, you know, I have this now outfit, so, you know, it's great.
10: I don't think there's many people that have been in Croke Park and All-Ireland final today with their own brand wear on their jersey or wearing that.
11: I know, yeah, that's going to be one. It'd be great now if we could win with the jersey as well, but look, at who knows. But yeah, look, it's lovely and it's great, and I'm sure when I'm there I'll forget all about that as well.
6: Willie, that jersey is definitely one to get framed if they do the business on Sunday.
8: For her company, not alone is she going to be wearing it herself and with the Galway team, but Roscommon will be wearing their logo as well, you know. So it is a great boost for her company and her business, you know, that in her second year in operation, there two of her teams are in Croke Park. And it is a big thing for her, and, you know, running business and trying to train at the same time and work with the people that you're playing for and everything is a challenge that she's handled very well. And she's a great relationship with the Galway County Board, and they're leaving no stone unturned, you know, to turn Galway out as well as they can on Sunday. And as she said, you know, wearing it is one thing, but winning it is something different entirely, you know. So, yes, we were hoping for all the best for her.
6: Yeah, I must say I wasn't overly familiar with the company before this weekend, but as you say, two on show this Sunday. Their mission on the website says, "Our mission revolves around being the exclusive female-owned team wear supplier in the country." So this is Gawa Sports Ireland, GOWA. And Louise, she qualified as a physiotherapist at UL and began a career in the HSE, it says in the website as well, Willie. So that was a big career shift to go into something like this, I'd imagine.
8: Yeah, it was. She left a safe job, you know, a safe job in the health service working for the HSE to go out and take a risk in business. Noelle did the same thing. She had a civil service job as well and left it. You know, so they did. They took a big risk, and you know, but they had to work incredibly hard, and they have been doing. But there seems to be gathering momentum now as it goes, and this weekend is a major boost for them. You know, our club, of course, have been wearing her gear since the very beginning, you know, so, and it's not the first time Goa is in Croke Park, but it's great to see it in Croke Park on two county teams.
6: Do you dare send a text this week or pick up the phone this week, or do you just know that you'll get nothing in return, no secrets getting leaked out even to their father?
8: No, they won't tell me much about what they're going to do. And, you know, they just about tell you what team is starting. apart from that, no, about how they approach the game, they keep man very much within the group, you know, and within the management and all of that, you know. And that's the way I like it as well, because I wouldn't like to be talking to you and knowing too much about it either, you know.
6: Yeah, you'd have to be a good liar, Willie.
8: Yeah, that's it. Yeah.
6: What were you like on All-Ireland week here? Were you someone who just said your family knew not to say too much, just to leave you alone for the week?
7: You don't even look my direction all Ireland final week. No, like from January, or yeah, they learned over the years not to talk too much to me about football. Like, they weren't going to get much, and I'd often be frustrated because, you know, their opinion of the game would be completely different to mine. No, like, I'd know and that was an awful performance because we didn't do what we set out to do. Tactically, it wasn't great, but they'd be like, oh, you were brilliant. And it would really frustrate me. But it got to a stage where one year I actually had a sign up on the fridge being like, do not talk to me about football. Please tell anyone that enters the house not to talk to me about football.
6: Very good. I mean, that's probably the best way to approach it. Do tickets ever become an issue at all? Like, I know you can obviously get them on public sale, but do people want good tickets? Like, you don't get pestered by people when you're in the squad at all on All-Ireland Week, no?
7: No, I don't think there's much pressure on getting tickets. You get them for your family or whatever, but no, you can, if you go on the website now, you can pick and choose your seats fairly liberally.
6: Yeah, fair enough. That does seem to be, even for your peak Mayo Dublin final, was it in?
7: No, it was Mayo Galway, was 2018, I think.
6: That was the peak.
7: 50 something thousand on lashing rain that day as well.
6: Yes.
7: Awful game, but yeah, that was the highest attendance. Hasn't matched that since.
6: Yeah, we might come back to that in a moment, the question around tickets and what some people have been saying around the event this weekend as well. But you are listening to Ciara Trant and Willie Ward, looking ahead to Women's All-Ireland Championship Final weekend, which is all playing out on Sunday. We'll take a quick break and we'll be focusing a little bit more on Kerry after these.
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12: So while Nismo Arigit to the Gnolocht, 340 Glacus, the Chlor, Wishach, the Ishke, the Chudge Ishke Aaron, Kaurinche the Gnolochti, a good Billy Lidl, Agus Ishke Sporoil. 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
6: You're welcome back to Thursday night's Off the Ball. We're looking ahead to the Ladies All-Ireland Football Final weekend. We have Ciara Trant and Willie Ward with us. We've been speaking a good bit about Galway on this Kerry team, and we'll hear from some of their camp in just a moment. They lost at the Waterford in the Munster Championship early on in the season, but since then they've been on an amazing run, really. Any concerns that still linger from that defeat to Waterford, Ciara?
7: No, absolutely not. They've been fairly solid since. What Waterford actually did to them was make it a really physical game. That's something with Dublin that we learned from watching the matches. If you want to compete with Kerry, you have to make it a physical game. You have to get stuck in. You have to make sure every possession they have, they're experiencing contact after contact. And I think Galway might pick up on that as well. But I think Kerry be a bit more used to that now, a bit more ready for it now. But I don't think, like, their league wasn't too great if you compare it to Galway. And, you know, they would have been disappointed with that game against Waterford in the first round, beat them again later after that. But, you know, you need a hiccup like that early on in a championship to kind of bring you back down to earth and kind of set you right. So I think Kerry will be counting that as, you know, a blessing in disguise for them rather than a poor start to the championship and we need to take a good look at ourselves and figure stuff out if we want to win. I think they would have been happy enough that they got through and they could build on it.
6: As mentioned, there was a semi-final exit last year and Kerry Schieffer-O'Shea was speaking to Stephen Gleeson this week about bouncing back this year from that semi-final defeat last year.
17: I suppose going out at All-Ireland semi-finals stage last year, it was really disappointing. And I suppose the main disappointment that day was that we didn't hit our standards. Meath fully deserved it on that day. And, you know, they were hungry for everything and they really performed. So I suppose this year is about making sure that we hit our own standards and, you know, that we brought the fight and we brought the intensity. And, you know, whatever happened on the day then, that we'd leave the pitch and, you know, we know we had done our all. So to get that performance along with that was massive.
18: Yeah, and then Dublin in the semi-final, similar enough, like you know some of those players as well and you've been working towards that goal, and to get the performance in that sets you up nicely now.
17: Yeah, it sets us up nicely. You know, to go on a winning run there over the last number of games is massive, and I suppose, you know, we've been taking learnings from each game. You know, we have been winning, but we've plenty of improvements that we can make each week, and that's what we've been focusing on in training. I suppose Galway similarly have had big wins over the last few games, so yeah, we know the challenge that lies ahead as well.
6: Yeah, the game against Dublin, and it was far from the only game. She was amazing this year. She scored 1-8 in that game. Willie, I presume Schieffer-O'Shea is going to be top of the list when it comes to how Galway stopped this Kerry team on Sunday.
8: Yeah, I'm sure they'll be talking about her. In fact, I heard Mick Bowen talking about her last night as well. And, you know, it is, you know, there's a huge emphasis on what they're going, Galway are going to do. Just to cut, yeah, you won't stop her, but to try to limit her effectiveness or influence on the team. But she's not only a scorer, like, she's not just an inside forward. She comes out and works hard as well out the field, you know, so she does whatever the team needs at any time in the game, whether it's to get her around the middle of the field or get back into the half-back line, you know, compete for kick-outs or compete to win turnovers and then get inside for when she needs to be inside for finishing. So she's a massive work rate as long as her shooting ability. And again, yeah, I'm sure she would have been talked about in the Galway preparations as well. But she's not alone. You know, I would also rate Daniel O'Leary very highly, you know, for those, her ability to penetrate, to finish this, you know, when she gets ball, she goes very straight and she can be hard to stop. And, you know, you have Marie O'Connell coming up from the half back line as well. People don't see that threat as much as they should too, because she does join the attack unexpectedly at times and often unmarked, not picked up, because she makes those runs out of defence. So there will, yeah, but definitely in terms of scoring, if you can limit Schieffer-O'Shea, you kink, like that 1-8 is 11 points. I think Galway would be happy enough if they kept her total down around 7 or 8 in total in the match. They'd see that as halfway to winning the game if they could do that.
6: Yeah, I guess part of the complication there, as Willie's outlined, Kira, is the uncertainty around position, that she'll probably do a bit of damage close to goal, but she'll probably be roaming out around the 2-point arc as well from time to time.
7: Yeah, like at times she will go up and she'll try to get her hands on a kick out if Kerry needs an extra pair in there, but most of the time she starts off the play in the full forward line, and if the ball isn't kicked in or there's no direct link to her inside, she'll drift out and she'll either be that kicker or she'll look to carry and set up someone else. So when she comes out, you're looking at, like, if O'Shea is out around the 2-point arc, you have to be as tight on Danielle O'Leary inside, and Jaden Lucy as well off Danielle's shoulders is a goal threat there as well. But I think even when Schieffer goes out to the wings or even along the end line, like, she's very hard to stop in the air. She's phenomenal as well. So it's stopping her getting the ball, stopping the likes of Carmody and O'Connell and Costello kicking the ball into her will be huge. But yeah, it's a case of limiting her. But I think Galway did that really well the last day on Amy Mackin, who, you know, everyone considers to be the best footballer out there to limit Armagh, and even Amy Mackin alone to 8 points is huge. So Galway would be confident that they can do the same on Schieffer.
6: Was it a specific player marking job on Amy Mackin, Willie?
8: Oh, yeah. Kate Geraghty was assigned to it, and, yeah, she did it very well. Now, but I would add the caveat that Amy Macken has been injured for quite a lot of the year. She mightn't be on her full power, but at the same time, if you give her any bit of space, even if she was, she can score goals. And I thought Kate did a very good tactical job in that, and that she always positioned herself very well so that she didn't give a sniff to Amy Macken of the goals. You know, she knew which boot to be on. She knew which side to close off every time on Amy. So she did very well on it. I don't know who's going to be assigned to Chief Rocher now on Sunday. Well, it's a different kind of challenge to Chief because she's very strong. You know, you have to be physically able to match her as well as to be able to be very good defensively or good nimble feet as well to get down on her boot. But yeah, I thought Kate Geraghty was excellent. And Brona Quinn has become an excellent defender as well. She's more of one of those big, strong, physical defenders, you know, that's good to deal with a high ball coming in. So I suppose, you know, I don't know whether she'd be marking Chief Rocher or not, but she certainly have a role in dealing with any high balls coming in there into the Galway square. And herself and Sarah Lynch will have to be on their toes there. Kira mentioned that already. With the kind of ball that will be coming into the square, there, Galway are going to have to be on their toes in there and have to be very sharp and make sure there's no clean ball caught in there, you know. So the whole emphasis might be on just breaking it away, breaking it out, and trying to get the half-back line to be in quick enough to mop it up if they do manage to spy it. You know, a lot of defending is about spying, you know, not about being constructive. It's about spying and making it difficult for really skillful players to be able to play, you know, by just denying them space, denying them the opportunity to kick, and just being generally a nuisance is really what backs have to be. You know, I think Galway are pretty good at that now. You know, Kate Geraghty is a great example of tenacity in defending, you know.
6: Would you put her on Chief Rocher?
8: I don't know. No, you see, I don't see them training, you know, and you don't know what they try out in training, you know. Kate can handle a quick, skillful player.
6: Yes.
8: Brona Quinn can deal with a big player, big physical player, you know, Sarah Lynch will probably be tasked with just managing the square, you know, take care of whoever comes in there, whoever it is, you know, so she could end up, they could end up being up against Sarah Lynch, she would be, when she goes in. But then when she goes out, someone else is going to have to be tasked with picking her up when she goes out the field, because I wouldn't expect they will allow Sarah Lynch to be brought out the field too much as well and leaving a whole lot of space in behind, you know.
6: What do you reckon, Kira?
7: I think they'll put Geraghty on her.
6: Right.
7: And I think she'll stick with her wherever she goes. Maybe, you know, if she goes into the opposition half, Geraghty might pick her up when she comes inside there, 45. But I think she'll stick with her. I think Brona Quinn will end up marking Danielle O'Leary. And then Sarah Lynch will probably end up on Jade and Lucy then as well. But I think, you know, you put your best defender, your best marker, your best player on their best player. And I think, you know, the job she did on Amy Macken, that, you know, the team, the players will want her on Shiva as well. So her confidence will be high. And she's also, like, it's captain on captain there. That's a huge battle.
6: Yeah, that's a really good point. I saw a headline earlier today, Willie, Kate Geraghty saying Mayo mission can inspire underdogs Galway. Since when are Galway getting inspiration from Mayo?
8: Since last Sunday, I suppose. Yeah. Yeah, that's a good one, all right. Yeah. But I mean, what Mayo did is a template for any county about how to win a game. You know, you could kind of throw the statistics books out the window when you look at what Mayo did, because all the statistics should say that Mayo lost. If you were handed the stats, you would say Mayo lost, but they made a mockery of that and the way they win. But, you know, when you talk about all your systems and tactics and matchups and all of that, but there's always a lot comes down to work rate and bloody-mindedness in the refusal to die, in the refusal to give in, particularly in the early part of the game. You know, you have to, it will be a battle. And, you know, you can impose yourself on the game with pure doggedness and just the unwilling to give in or give up on the battle on anything, you know, and generating chaos for the first 10 or 15 minutes, you know, and often, you know, the battle is decided in that, who's the stomach for that and who will do it. And I think Galway will have to do a bit of that as well to impose themselves on the game, because normally after that, the shape and that of the game comes out. But there's a huge battle to be fought in the first 15 minutes of any game.
6: It certainly is. Let's get to our predictions then for the senior final. Why don't you kick us off here, Kira, the neutral observer. What are you thinking?
7: At the start of the week, I was Kerry. And then the more I think about it, I'm like, Galway, I don't know. I think it would be one around midfield and Galway's wing forwards versus Kerry's halfbacks. I think Galway can make a bit of money there. But I think Kerry probably have maybe better defenders in their full back line overall. I think Ailish Lynch is probably the most underrated player this year. She's a fantastic man marker. And yeah, I think Kerry are just smart up front. I don't know, it's too hard to call. I think Galway are the favourites, though.
6: Or are they actually?
7: Going into it. Yeah, I'm nearly sure Galway are the favourites, just based on scorelines and stuff. But yeah, I think it's very close to call. Goals will probably win it. Whoever starts each half the best will probably hang on to it, just the way they both keep possession. You know, so if either team gets a goal in the first 5 minutes or a couple of goals after halftime, they'll probably hang on to the lead. But yeah, I don't know. I'm just going to remain here on the fence.
6: You're spot on, by the way. Galway are favourite. Yeah. So Kate Geraghty is yarrowing away Galway's chances by claiming the underdogs tag. Willie, I presume you are going for the favourites, going for Galway, Willie. But give us your reasoning for it.
8: Well, yeah, I would be going for Galway, all right, but there are a few ifs and buts in that. You know, it will be Galway if they win the battle in the middle of the field, if they prevent goals going in, and if they don't do anything stupid on set pieces. You know, so you have to get the elements of the game right to win. On forum, it looked like Galway had the forum, and if you were looking at the results, yeah, with the bookies, Galway are firm favourites, and they have been to the beginning of the year. But that doesn't really do anything when you go out on the field and start. You have to play the game, and as Brian Cody famously said, every game takes on a life of its own. And there's nothing more true than that on Sunday. But yeah, I think forum would be with Galway at the moment, and if they can keep it up, they should manage it. Tight, I would say, but I'd be saying Galway. I'd be hoping and thinking good Galway will shade it.
6: Okay, very good. Just before we let you go, just to mention the intermediate and junior finals, Fermanagh against Roscommon in the intermediate and Antrim against Carlow in the junior. Now, one of the big talking points coming into this is the fact that there are men's championship club games fixed both in Carlow and Roscommon for this weekend. Carlow, I think their ladies team playing in Croke Park for the very first time, so it hasn't gone down well, as you can imagine. The Carlow captain, Roisin Bailey, said it's a bone of contention. I don't know what the relationship is there with the powers that be, but there is a couple of games going ahead, which is maybe a little bit disappointing for us. And then she went on to say, I get that they probably have a tight window, but there's lads that are expected to play on Sunday and they have sisters and wives on the team. I know they'll probably make it back in time. I think the games are slightly delayed, but it's a massive day and we want to enjoy it. And then Roscommon, according to Helena Cummins, who's the Roscommon captain, she said that some of the games have been changed, but there are still some of the games fixed to play in, some games fixed to throw in at 1 p.m. In Roscommon, which obviously is in direct clash with the county team in the Women's All-Ireland. So not ideal, because we have this conversation around trying to get that attendance up and trying to break that record every single year. But there hasn't been much talk about it this year. So you suspect maybe that record is probably a few more years away from being broken.
7: Yeah, and I think like there's no kind of local county playing in Croke Park either, you know, in the greater Dublin area. There's, you know, whereas people make it, it's easier for people just to travel up or bring a gang of kids and stuff like that. Whereas, you know, it's a journey for every team, bar maybe Carlow probably have the easiest journey up. And on those fixtures, you probably, you know, you'd be hoping for goodwill of everyone involved. For Carlow and Antrim, yeah, maybe you can refix the game for later in the day, because I think 11:45 throw-in, is it?
6: Yeah.
7: For that one. Like, I know my own brother would have been devastated if he he missed one of our matches. Like, I would have understood if they could go on and play football. Like, that's a decision I probably would have made to play the championship match. And these matches were probably fixed from the start of the year for every team. So you think goodwill will come into play there as well. But for Roscommon and for Manas, it's definitely a bit trickier. Like, you can't make it up and down the road.
6: No.
7: Really for that, no matter what time the game is thrown in, which is unfortunate. I didn't think of good club people there as well that are, you know, want to support their county in Croke Park, but they've, you know, a championship match there as well. And you're asking them to pick between club and county as well. And who do they support? And, you know, it's a big day for everyone. Like, club championship is a big day for a club.
6: Of course it is, yeah.
7: You know, it's huge. And an All-Ireland final, obviously, is enormous as well. So it's just putting people in tricky positions, but it's probably unforeseen as well. Like,
6: yeah, it is a 3-day weekend. So you can move it forward or you can move it back, is the one thing. Just a final word to you on this, Willie. It's far as I'm aware, there's no clashes in Galway and Kerry, that when you get to that level and your team is competing year in, year out, these issues do have ways of resolving themselves. It is unfortunately the counties who are arriving on the scene for the first time in Croke Park who have these issues, sadly.
8: Yes, unfortunately. It is unfortunate, all right. Particularly for Roscommon that we know, and they haven't been there for 25 years. And it's a small county as well. They would need all the support. And all the clubs, within the clubs, there would be a lot of brothers and sisters playing football within the clubs. So that is unfortunate for them.
6: Absolutely. Well, listen, Willie, very best of luck to you and to the whole family on Sunday. Appreciate you taking the call and joining us this evening. That's Willie Ward, manager of the Kilkerran Clonburn Club, who completed a 5 in a row, of course, earlier this year, and the former Galway manager as well. And then All-Ireland winning goalkeeper with Ciara Trant was with us in studio. Folks, thanks very much.
7: Thank you.
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2: Welcome back. Now, the Formula One pod and Off the Ball is with KitKat, hashtag have a break. And on this week's podcast, Eve Conway spoke with rally driver Sebastian Loeb. And here he is recalling his experience racing in Ireland.
3: It was very difficult.
4: Was it?
3: Yeah.
4: Did you enjoy it?
3: Yeah, for sure, because I won it. So, but we did a Donegal in a preparation.
4: Yes.
3: And then we came for the world championship rally, and it was just amazing. I think it's one of the only time in my life that I used a snow tire on the wet, because it was better than our tire, because it was so slippery, so much water on the road, so it was really a tricky one.
4: So very unique compared to your other rallying.
3: Yeah, exactly, and very bumpy, so we had to adapt the setup. Usually on tarmac we use approximately the same setup on all the races. Here we were driving with the gravel suspension, so yeah. It was just very different.
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10: Good evening, I'm Clino Dwyer. A man and two teenagers are due in court tomorrow after a 17-year-old was today found guilty of the murder of Barry Daly and Donna Rail in County Cork. The jury reached their verdict on the 17-year-old after 7 hours and 29 minutes of deliberations. Jamie O'Hara reports.
11: The teenager found guilty today gave no reaction when the verdict was read out close to 2:15 this afternoon. 21-year-old Alex Deedy of Glenview Convent Road, Donna Rail, was previously found guilty of the murder of Barry Daly, while a second teenager who cannot be named was convicted of Mr. Daly's manslaughter after the DPP accepted his plea. The trial heard Barry Daly suffered a severe facial trauma and had a fractured lower jaw caused by a significant blow or blows from a weapon such as a golf club. The father of five died in his front garden close to 2 a.m. on the 12th of October last.
10: Public sector pay talks are unlikely to get underway until a few weeks before the budget.

0: A number of unions are balloting their members on potential industrial action after the previous deal expired at the end of June. Any new agreement is expected to take up a significant amount of the money available in the budget. Public Expenditure Minister Jack Chambers says he wants to start the negotiation sooner.
1: The fact that the unions decided to engage in a balloting process means we missed opportunity in July. I wanted to have positive and constructive talks, and we had two exploratory discussions. We're likely to recommence discussions and engagement, I expect, when the balloting process concludes, which will take a number of weeks, so it could be early September.
0: A campaign opposing the Republic of Ireland's Nations League fixtures against Israel says Ireland's home game against Austria could become a flashpoint. Ireland's away match against Israel will be played in Hungary on September 27th, while the return fixture on October 4th has been moved from Dublin to Serbia. The Austria game at the Aviva Stadium falls between those two matches. People from across the country have been making their way to Waterford for the Southeast's biggest music festival. Altogether Now officially kicks off at the Curramore Estate in Portlaoise tomorrow. And that's your news for now.
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0: Tonight will be dry for many with clear spells. Lowest temperatures of 7 to 10 degrees. And now you're up to date on News Talk.
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4: Welcome back. So as you've seen by now, Kate O'Connor won gold at the Commonwealth Games in Glasgow yesterday. So the win comes right before she heads off to the European Championships. It wasn't an Irish record, but it was still a comprehensive victory for her. She finished up on 6,569 points, with second place coming in on 6,278 points. Very happy to say that Ian O'Riordan of the Irish Times is with us on the line to discuss. Ian, how are you doing?
5: Very well, Owen. Good evening.
4: Good evening. So we're now at this place really with O'Connor, where continued excellence and consistent excellence is just what we expect from her.
5: It is, Owen, yeah. I mean, that we make that her, it's her sixth consecutive championship medal, going back to her European indoors. That would have been last March 2025. Then with about 2 weeks later, she won a world indoor silver medal. Then she came out in the summer, won a World University Games medal. I know it's not a major championship, but it's still a gold medal in a two-day heptathlon. Then she won the silver medal at the World Championships in Tokyo in September. Then she came out this year, went to a world indoors, probably underperformed to her own, by her own admission, still won a bronze medal, and then comes out in her first heptathlon of the summer and wins a gold medal. So that's six consecutive championships. And I'm trying to work it out here. See, obviously the heptathlon is seven events. The pentathlon is five events. So I think that works out at about 35, 36 events across the six different competitions. Obviously, you know, hurdles, long jump, javelin, whatever. So like that level of consistency, it's remarkable. And I think I was interested to hear her comments after Glasgow yesterday evening. She said herself she's still learning about the heptathlon. I was glad to hear that, because I think we're all still learning about the heptathlon and just exactly what it involves and how different competitions can unfold and how there's different challenges along the way that you just don't know what's going to come up. And certainly, I mean, I spoke to her about 10 days before Glasgow, and she was warm weather training in Portugal, and she was really looking forward to coming out and hitting the ground running and having a really good opening day. She arrives in Glasgow and there's torrential rain and it's dark and it's windy, and these are the kind of things that she had to battle against. So I think that's kind of what she was talking about, how you have to adapt over the course of the seven events over the 2 days. As you say there, her points tally 6,569. So it wasn't a national record, but I think, as I say, given the conditions, given the circumstances, I think it was one of her best performances. She topped 5 of the 7 events. She got better as the events went on. She won all 3 events on the second day. Now, of course, you're talking about the Commonwealth Games. The level of competition was not what you're going to get at a European Championships in a couple of weeks, and certainly not what you're going to get at a World Championships. But as I say, just still trying to get our heads around that level of consistency over the last 2 years, which is for any multi-event athlete it's incredible.
4: Yeah, it really is, because like when we were having discussions around whether or not to cover certain items on the show, it feels that anything to do with Kate O'Connor just kind of makes for compelling discussion points in broadcast media at the moment. And I think you touched on something there that might be the reason for it, is that it's the sport that she's competing in. I think there's still a curiosity and a fascination around the country about being fully invested in a heptathlete, where previously we might have watched it for entertainment purposes. Actually getting into the nitty gritty and understanding, you know, the peaks and troughs of a season, the training patterns that go into peaking for competition time as a heptathlete. This is all very new as Irish sports fans.
5: Yeah, absolutely. Look, I mean, I'm not going to deny my background is in distance running, so I was always a little bit biased when it came to the decathlon and the heptathlon. And exactly is what you say. We'd watch it almost for entertainment, because it is entertaining when you see the pressure they're under. And like, as I say, like Kate last on Tuesday night, she was doing the shot put in torrential rain. Then she was out 20 minutes later doing a 200 meter sprint. And you're just kind of going, how the hell can they do this? But more, I should say, as you learn along the way, and I was talking to her about this last week, like, the way she trains now, she's at a level of training now, which she's like, again, she's learned a lot over the years, and she was able to articulate that. I think more than anything, she knows what she needs to work on. We know her javelin is the best event. I mean, she's almost a natural in the javelin. She's going to throw 50 meters almost every time. She's still working on her sprint hurdles, but she was talking about the 800 meters, like her last event. It's always going to be the last event. And for the last sort of, well, certainly the last 3-4 multi-events, it's come down to the 800 meters. Like, this is where it was all decided. She was lucky last night that she could have run 2.5 minutes. She still would have probably won the gold medal. But being able to save something for the 800 meters, I just thought that was really interesting. Even the way she trains for the 800 meters, because most 800 meter runners, you're going to want to get that balance between endurance and speed, because that's what you want in an 800 meters race. Whereas she can't afford to put too much focus on the endurance. She has to really just concentrate on the speed, because that's going to be her biggest asset. So I don't know if anybody saw the race last night. I mean, the way she ran it was like, it was so tactically astute, because she held back and then she made a move at about, say, 200 meters to go. And then she ended up winning the event. So being able to execute that kind of tactic in an 800 meter race after 6 events over 2 days, again, just that kind of level of experience, and we use that word execution so often, but the way she's able to execute that is it's just so impressive. And again, it goes back to my point that you look at her 3 events on yesterday, concluding events. I mean, she came out and won the long jump handy, jumped 6.37, which was a huge jump, and then her javelin 52.85, which is nearly 10 meters better than anybody else. I mean, if she had a good first day, for example, if it hadn't been lashing rain in Glasgow on Tuesday, I'm pretty sure she would have smashed the Irish record. So she's getting more consistent. She's also getting, I suppose, better at certain parts of her heptathlon. So it's definitely onwards and upwards.
4: Yeah, it is such a grueling event though, Ian, that you'd wonder, do we need to temper our expectations now for the Europeans? Although she has, provided egg on plenty of people's faces for suggesting that she might be too tired going into previous meets. She's been able to handle this quick turnaround, no bother last year, for example.
5: Yeah, no, and Athletics Ireland just confirmed the team there now for Birmingham, which starts Monday week. I mean, the heptathlon is on the second half of the week. So I think she has exactly, I think it's 14 days, 15 days in between before the European start. And no, you're right. I mean, I think she first announced this after the World Indoors there in Poland in March. She's like, well, I'm going to do the Commonwealth Games and then the Europeans. And we were all thinking, well, are you sure that's a good idea now? Because the Europeans really is, that's the big championship this year. Maybe if the Commonwealth Games were afterwards, you might have said, okay, fair enough. But she's come out now, she's won the gold medal. If anything, it's put more pressure on the European Championships, where the level of competition is going to be a lot higher. Like Anna Kallen, the Swiss heptathlete, she's come out and scored over 6,800 points this year. Sophie Dotker, Dutch athlete who won the World Indoor. Like, they're two athletes who are far ahead of her, you could say. Well, not far ahead of her, but are ahead of her at this point. She's done it before. I mentioned last year she did the European Indoors in Apeldoorn and then came out and did the World Indoors in Nanjing, and she went from bronze to silver. That was about 13 days apart. So she's done that kind of back-to-back double kind of thing. There'll be a lot more pressure on Birmingham. It's on RTE. There'll be a lot of national interest. So it'll be interesting to see how she copes with that. But again, it goes back to my point about just how consistent she is and how she's able to adapt and how she's able to just deal with the competition. And that was the point she made as well after last night. Sometimes you got to forget about, well, I'm going to go for a big, I want to go for a big score here. Because if you're thinking about a big score, you're getting ahead of yourself, and you have to take one event that it comes. And again, that's something where I think we're all kind of learning about as well, how it's so important to focus on the event in front of you. Because if you start thinking about the long jump or the javelin on day two, you're going to take your eye off the ball. So that's something she's learned about as well. I mean, injury wise, that was the big question as well after indoor. She'd spoken about the knee injury that had bothered her. She's got a kind of a chronic Achilles tendon on her right Achilles tendon, which is her jumping leg, her throwing leg. Oh, that's where she puts all of her weight bearing exercises. But she was very mature in how she spoke about that. And like, now she knows when to back off. She doesn't push it. I think the word she said was she's kind of terrified that if something goes wrong with the Achilles, it's going to be serious. But one other point, I think, you were asking about her putting the two championships back to back. And I think one thing we're not overlooking, but we're forgetting about as well is her coaching team. Okay. Her father, Michael. She's got her sprints coach, Tom Reynolds, and her throwing coach. Like this, there's such an important buy-in from them all. Like, Michael is also her agent, by the way. So, like, Kate does a little bit of media work. She's got a few sponsors. I think she's an ambassador for Allianz for Davy, but her father's her agent. So he's going to be very careful to make sure that she's not overdoing things, and everything she does in terms of PR and publicity goes through him. I know this because I've tried to deal with him. So he's going to be very careful that nothing that Kate does is going to interfere with the training. Whereas, if it's a more traditional agent, they might be looking for a little bit more. Well, you got to do this, you got to do that. Where the father's like, no, training comes first, and everything else is after that. So I think that's another important point that her backup team, and she said it herself, was it after Tokyo? She said, look, I've got a coach who, no matter what goes wrong, will always love me. And I think that was a beautiful line as well, just how that coaching setup. It's unique. I mean, not all father, son, mother, daughter coaching relationships work, but whatever they seem to have got going, it's a really good thing.
6: You mentioned the squad for Birmingham has been finalized and confirmed this evening. Talk to us about what our expectations are for Charlene Maudsley in this, because there's still a chance that injury might rule her out, but I guess this is still a squad list where they're expecting her to take some part in whatever event it may be. Like, I'm not sure if your expectation is for her to run the gauntlet, or if maybe she'll focus on just the individual events, or maybe just the relay events.
5: Yeah, well, she's named obviously in the 400s and the relay. I mean, Charlene's had a fantastic season. She's broke, is it five successive personal bests? Certainly four or five. Got down to 50.07, which is the fifth fastest time in Europe this year. So, I mean, she's had a fantastic season. I mean, who would have thought that 2 years ago we'd be talking about Charlene as our big 400 meter medal hope? Look, I was there last Saturday when she pulled up. It didn't look good. It was right around the crown of the bend. She was in an outside lane, so she was probably not in as much stress as maybe the inside lane. Adeleke was on her inside. It was right after Adeleke came past her, and Adeleke was motoring. So, like, if you're feeling any sort of stress in the hamstring, I think the sight of Adeleke going past you at that speed probably didn't help. But she pulled up anyway. She was talking about it okay afterwards. She was saying that, look, I just felt something go. She went for a scan. I mean, as far as we can tell now, it's going to be okay, in the sense she's going to try and train through it and hopefully get back for Monday week. But what kind of toll it'll take in terms of the time she's missed, having to get treatment, is clearly not ideal. But so whether she'll just pull the plug on the 400 meters and focus on the relay, I honestly don't know. She put something on Instagram there yesterday to say, look, she's doing everything she can to be in the best possible shape. there will be some sort of fitness test. I'm not quite sure how that will work, but knowing Charlie, look, we all know Charlie. She's a fighter. She's a battler, and she'll love to be there. And yeah, it'd be great to see her, because I mean, obviously we don't have Adeleke in the 400 meters. So it'd be great to get her there. And I mean, if she runs close to 50 plaques, she'd certainly make the final.
6: On Rashida then, it must have been a pretty interesting watch last Saturday, because the 200 meter qualification standard of 22.85 was what she was going for, and she ended up clocking 22.80. I'm sure you were well aware of the headwind that she was running into, but before she set off, that must have been an incredibly tense watch.
5: Yeah, I mean, I remember arriving out there on Saturday morning, and as soon as you got out of the car, the wind hit you. I mean, Santry's a kind of a windy place anyway. I don't know why. There's always a bit of a wind there, but it was blowing in the face coming down the home stretch. So there was definitely not going to be a fast time. She kind of half went forward in the heat. She kind of went out fast. I think she was coming down the straight. She kind of realized, okay, I'm maybe not going to break it and get the time in the heat, so I'll just save it all for the final. Hope the wind might die down a little bit. It did die down a little bit. I think it was about a minus 1.1, which is still, that's a lot. Like, that could be worth half a second, depending on exactly how it feels. But, no, I mean, in fairness to Adeleke, she totally pulled it out. I was so impressed by it, because she came round the bend and she was obviously in front and she was on for it. But it was the Adeleke that we've all seen before, with the arms pumping and the knees pumping, and just that acceleration that she had. That she has, she still has. She never quite lost it, but she just got it back again, and completely nailed, as you say, the 22.80 in those conditions was an excellent run. And look, she's ranked maybe 11th or 12th on that time in Europe. So, but if she can improve and get into a final, I mean, she's run 22.3. So if she can get down to her Irish records, it'd be quite the comeback story if she can pull out a top performance in that 200 meters. But the main thing is she's back. And the question we were all asking her, I was there with Greg Allen and a few other journalists. We were like, well, the most important thing is, how do you feel? Are you feeling pain free? And she's like 100%. And even the smile on her face. And she said herself that she's had a rough couple of months, and she'd almost forgot to enjoy it. And just important to be able to remember why she does this and why she competes. And, I think to get that back, that attitude back, that mentality back, that was probably the most important thing.
6: Where is she at with the 400 meters at the moment? She's obviously not running that in Birmingham. Is that injury related? Is that shelved for the foreseeable?
5: Yeah, well, she's part of the relay, so we may still see her in the 4x4 relay. I mean, the Europeans, as I say, it's a seven day competition, and all the events kind of run into each other. The 200 meters will be over, thankfully, before the relays begin on the Friday. If Charlene Maudsley does run the 400 meters and makes the final, that's on the Friday evening, which would rule her out of the heats of the relay on the Friday morning. So that may mean that they may not make the final, but we don't know. It's impossible to tell at this stage. But to answer your question, no, she said herself, she wasn't able to get the work in that she needed to really compound the training in the 400 meters. She said herself that she's one of these athletes who needs to keep the training going consistently. She missed 4 weeks, apparently 4 weeks after the first injury, another 4 weeks before July. So that was a lot of block of training to miss for a 400 meter runner. But she's still talking about pushing it out as a, I think it's called the Ultimate Athletics Championship. It's a new event starting up in September. She hopes to compete there in Budapest. But look, I mean, if the main thing for Rashida this year was just to get back to the level that she can compete pain-free and enjoying the sports, because if she hadn't got the 200 meter qualifying time, I'd say her season could have just fizzled out completely. Whereas now she's got that incentive to go again, to build on that. And as I say, with that smile back on her face, I'd be quietly confident that she's going to get better in Birmingham, and yeah, be quite the comeback story.
6: What's her ceiling, do you think, in Birmingham at 200?
5: Well, as I say, she's run 22.3. That's her Irish record. That's 2 years ago. 3 years ago now, I think it was. Wasn't it back in 2023 when she was really flying that year? But she was still kind of more transitioning from 2 to 4 at that stage. I mean, don't forget, she started out as a 100, 200 meter runner. So what's her ceiling? Yeah, it's a good question. I mean, if she can get back to her Irish record, she's definitely going to be competitive. Again, it's not that the 200 meters in Europe is not that deep at the moment. So if you can get into the final and get into a good lane, I mean, can she win it? It's hard to tell. I mean, it's going to be, there's a few athletes ahead of her on rankings, but I think the main thing for her is just to keep improving and stay injury free. And she said herself, if she keeps improving, as she's much improved in the last 3 or 4 weeks, we're definitely going to see faster times. And look, I mean, I'm not going to start predicting medals or anything like that at this stage, but it'd be great to see her in the final, which I think there's a semi-final and final on the same day on a Thursday. So it'll be two races back to back, which is going to be difficult as well. But I would certainly expect her to be nosing around for a spot in the final. Yep.
6: It's such an exciting meet because of this generation of athlete that you're now covering. But also when you think back to the last European Championships and Rome in 2024 and just how amazing that week and a half was for Irish athletics. It's also kind of an illustration of how much things can change. Obviously, Rashida getting her silver medal in the 400 in 2024. And look, just the amazing moment of Ciara Mageean in Rome was the highlight from an Irish perspective. One of the other highlights from 2024 was the mixed relay winning gold. What's the story with that? I don't see it listed in the team sheet, or does it just not get listed?
5: No, they're not there. It's okay. The mixed relay is a straight eight team final. That was the same as it was 4 years ago. So you basically, the top eight rankings in Europe are invited to qualify. Ireland had been there. We were ranked consistently in the top eight for the last 2 years. Obviously, we won the gold medal 2 years ago, as you mentioned. I think we slipped down to five or six, and then we got bumped out to about 9 or 10 in the recent weeks. I think Norway have come in. Norway now have a really good mixed relay because they have Carson Warholm, their 400-meter hurdler. He's joined this year, and Henriette Jagger, who's one of the top 400-meter women. So they bumped us out effectively. So no, there'll be no mixed relay, which is very disappointing. But look, I mean, that the relays can be like that. Relays are up and down. I mean, obviously, you had Thomas Barr retiring, though, which was the first sort of like the first loss for that relay squad as well. So I think it's just been athletes retiring, which is the problem as much as anything, and they haven't been coming through maybe fast enough. But certainly it's disappointing that we don't have a mixed relay. Definitely,
6: no, definitely, it's just one of the best events to watch as well. Ever since it's come in the last couple of years across different disciplines. Just a few other people just to touch on before we wrap up here, Ian. If we start with Andrew Coskren, so people will remember him from making the 1500 meter world final last year, which was an amazing step. Fill us in on the last, whatever it is, 10 months in Andrew Coskren's life and how he looked last weekend.
5: Yeah, I mean, look, I'm just still going through the team here myself. It's 47 athletes, including four relay squads. Certainly we've got Fionnuala McCormick in the Martin. It's really deep, but Andrew Coskren is one of those athletes where he's made a world championship final before. He's got to consider himself in the mix for a medal. It's going to be tough. Well, I think Jacob Ingebrigtsen has announced he's going to compete, maybe not the 15, but certainly the 5,000 meters. So it's really a case of who shows up, but I'd certainly be very optimistic of Andrew Coskren in the men's 1500 meters. But I mean, looking at the Irish team, I mean, we have the top ranked 800 meter runner in Mark English, who came out and ran a 142 in London last Saturday week. And then we have Keane McPhillips, who was a big revelation last year and has been very much back on track this year, came out and run 144 as well. So we could very easily have two Irish guys in the 800 meter final, both pushing for podium places, if not the gold medal. That's going to be really exciting. But the 800 meters is all about qualifying as well. So middle distance is really strong. Sarah Healy, I'd have a sneaking suspicion is going to do something big this year as well. I read an interview with her there this week where she said, look, last year I definitely peaked too soon, and by the time the World Championships came around, I was just burnt out. She's done the opposite this year. She's raced very, very sparingly, and I think she's talking about doing the 15 and the 5,000 meters, which is a tricky double, but she had a really good run there last week in London as well. Didn't run the nationals, unfortunately, had a bit of an injury, but Sarah Healy, and you go back to Ciara Mageean, and I'm glad you brought her up because she's still the defending European champion, by the way. Her crown hasn't been taken yet. But that, I think that race 2 years ago, we were probably a little bit more hopeful about Maybe less hopeful about Kieran McGeehan than we were Sarah Healy, because Sarah Healy had been running very well. She ended up finishing fifth or sixth, was a bit run out of us, was quite disappointed, but she has the experience. She knows how to race these kind of championships. So she's certainly one to watch as well.
6: Yeah. Just as a general point, Ian, I think a lot of people will open up that squad announcement today with sort of eager anticipation about what's coming over the next couple of weeks. And it's been well documented, the upward curve of Irish athletics, particularly since the last Olympic Games and the success maybe of that European Championships and indeed the World Championships last year. I'm sure you felt extra attention on your own work when you're there covering the Nationals last week. Do you feel an extra buzz about the place? Do you really kind of see physically the boom that we're experiencing with this sport in this country, not just in a participation aspect, but also in terms of a spectating aspect?
5: Well, for sure. I mean, as I say, I've been going to national championships for a long time, maybe longer than I'd like to admit. But the crowd last Saturday was the largest I've definitely seen for Saturday, the first day. Normally, there wouldn't be too many people there on a Saturday, but they were there specifically to see Adeleke, obviously in the 200 meters, but Maudsley as well. And there is that depth across all events. The men's sprints are very strong as well. We've got a really good quartet now coming through in the men's 4x1 relay. That was the first appearance by Benji Richardson, the former South African runner. He ran last weekend. He won the 100 metres. He won the 200 metres. He's not eligible to represent Ireland until next year. That's part of the rules. He totally accepts that. But he was very positive. We were chatting to him, and he's really excited to be part of the men's sprint next year. So, I mean, off the top of my head, you got Benji, you got Israel Olatunde, you got Boria Kanola, and you got Sean Egbobu. Like, they're four top class sprinters. Now, you might laugh if you say this, but that's got the potentially to make maybe a world championship final next year, because Benji will be eligible for that. So that's getting ahead of myself, really. But that,
6: are you talking
5: that's
6: relay kind of or individual?
5: No, the men's 4x100 relay.
6: 4x100, yes.
5: Yeah. Well, Benji as well is a 9-9 man, so he's got the potential to maybe make the final. But that's the kind of depth that you're talking about. Yeah, in both men and women.
6: Listen, we're not going to clip that now, Ian. But I'll make sure. I'll send myself an email here to go back and clip that when that happens next year. That 4x100 team. It's exciting times. You must feel like your work has reached a new level and reaching new audiences over the past couple of years.
5: Well, I wouldn't go that far. I mean, I've always said about athletics, like it's up and down. Okay, it comes and goes. We've had good times, we've had bad times. I wouldn't get too carried away with either. You know, okay. It's just the way the nature of the sports. And I mean, look, okay, 2 years ago you mentioned the European Championships in Rome. I mean, they were don't forget they were before the Olympic Games, and there wasn't so much pressure on athletes, and it was a kind of a slightly more lower key European Championships. Whereas Birmingham, the week after next, it's a full championship. It's the only major event this year. I think you're going to see the standards will be a lot higher than 2 years ago. Hence, we didn't qualify a mixed relay. And it goes back to Kate O'Connor at the outset of the conversation. I mean, there's no doubt if you'd asked me, like, the start of the year, what's the biggest championship this year? Is the European Championships. That's the one all athletes are going to want to. They're going to want to come away and win a medal in. I mean, Kate hasn't won a medal at the European Championships before. She missed Rome 2 years ago. So she knows that herself, that's the one she's going to do. But like, it goes back to what she's done over the last couple of days in Glasgow. There's a level of maturity about her performances now, which is just incredible. I mean, just one last point that we were talking about a couple of weeks ago, and I think it was exactly two years to the day before the LA Olympics. And I was kind of asking her, you know, do you even have the date in your head? And she was like, no, absolutely not. I mean, you definitely take each season as it comes, but all she wants to do is just to keep getting better, more consistent each year, in over the course of her competitions. And I think we saw that again in Glasgow. Okay. She didn't break the Irish record, but in terms of the way she competed and the way she was able to, I suppose, adjust to the competition. Yeah, I would consider it one of her best.
6: Ian O'Riordan of the Irish Times, always great to have you on. Thanks a million for making time for us.
5: Thank you very much.
6: Cheers, Ian. We'll take a quick break.
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6: You're welcome back. Now, you'll have seen the news earlier today that Eddie Howe has departed Newcastle United. It was a shock departure, particularly with the Premier League opener coming in just 24 days for Newcastle United. And Sean McCormick from the Newcastle Chronicle is with us on the line to discuss. Sean, how are you doing?
12: Not too bad, busy day one, but it's such is the life of covering a club like Newcastle United. And yeah, the news took everyone by surprise this morning. We were in Bristol this time last night watching Newcastle play against Bristol City. Eddie Howe was in charge of that game, and no immediate red flags that this was going to be coming this morning. It's obviously since emerged from talking to people and getting to know the story that this has been on the cards now for a couple of weeks, certainly from Eddie Howe's point of view. He felt that he went into the summer sort of a decision to make. He didn't know whether he still had the desire to manage Newcastle. He came back after the summer feeling that he was in again, feeling that he was re-energised. And then it's very much transpired since he's been back that he doesn't feel anymore, for whatever reason, that is the case. And he communicated that at the club. I have to say that the relationship between Eddie Howe and the club remains very amicable. He decided that he was going to stay in charge until a replacement was sort of ready to go. And we believe that replacement is going to be the Al Ahly manager yesterday. So, yeah, it's been a busy day, let's put it that way. But it's a sad day in many ways, because Eddie Howe, over the almost 5 years he's been in charge of Newcastle now, I mean, last season didn't quite go to plan, but before that it was just success upon success upon success. And given the team that he inherited from Steve Bruce, that was in the relegation zone, he steadied the ship that season, kept them in the Premier League at a canter, ended up finishing 11th, and then they finished 4th, got to a cup final, and it just felt like he turned the city, the team from a team of dreamers into a team of achievers. And you know, the following season they finished 7th, sort of had a bit of first bit of real struggle with having some injury crisis and trying to deal with the Champions League. But even in that season, they beat PSG, unbelievable night at St James's Park. And then, of course, they go the following season, get the Champions League again and win that cup, the first domestic trophy they've won for 70 years. And that's immortalised Eddie Howe in terms of, you know, he'll always be up there in the pantheon of greats in terms of the modern managers and Newcastle United, right up there with Joe Harvey, who won the Fairs Cup in 1969, right up there with Sir Bobby Robson and right up there with Kevin Keegan.
6: Yeah, it does feel that that cup might have been the high point and everything after that kind of falls away from there. But really, they won that cup in spite of signs of alarm bells that were already going off, of certainly financial regulations sinking their teeth in. And I'll always remember at the start of that season when they won the cup, Eddie Howe was publicly very disappointed with the fact that they lost Elliot Anderson in that window, and Yankuba Minte was another reason that he was very, very annoyed with how things had gone. You'd wonder, was that season, even though they won silverware and brought thousands and thousands of people onto the streets of Newcastle, was that actually when today's news started to come into motion, that it was a ticking time bomb on the manager who knew he wouldn't be able to achieve what he wanted to achieve?
12: Possibly. I think if you look back at the achievements of that season, as you say, the summer transfer window that year was absolutely disastrous. They lost Elliot Anderson, they lost Yankuba Minte, who has gone on to do really good things with Brighton, and they got him for a snip in Denmark, some fantastic scouting to get him there. And it almost felt like Brighton were benefiting from Newcastle's good work in the scouting market. Again, obviously, Elliot Anderson, there was always a belief within Newcastle from people who watched him, and even the small snippets you saw in the first team, not necessarily you would explode in the way he's exploded to get the massive move to Man City, but we knew that there was a player there. He was affectionately known as Jordi Maradona for his loan spell at Bristol Rovers, and there were signs that he could do that. It never quite got that run in the team. He never quite had the injuries, but they didn't want to lose him. And the fact that he's now gone to Man City 2 years later, they were in such a poor negotiating position with the financial stuff that summer that they didn't have a sell-on clause, fairly honest. They didn't have a buy-back clause. So they couldn't even go back for him in the market this summer. Didn't profit from the huge money that Man City have paid Nottingham Forest to sign in this summer. And it could have been worse. I think people forget that Anthony Gordon was offered to Liverpool in that week as they were sort of scrambling to make sure they complied with those financial regulations. So to achieve what they achieved in that season, they started off pretty poorly, and then they went on a run around November, December, where I think it was 12 games in a row they won across all competitions. They beat Arsenal home and away in the Carabao Cup semi-finals. And all of a sudden, they were back in the Champions League places. They were in the cup final. They beat Liverpool in that cup final. And almost, I think that's what Eddie Howe should be remembered for that day, because it was such an emotional day for everyone associated with Newcastle. They'd waited so long to have that trophy. Generations of Newcastle fans hadn't seen them lift silverware. And everywhere you look in the stands, there was grown men in tears. It was such an unbelievable day. And actually, it's probably the day where Eddie Howe's Newcastle peaked. It sounds an obvious thing to say, but in terms of the performance that day, every single player to a man was unbelievable. And yes, they did get in the Champions League after that, but their form started to slowly stutter. And then obviously the Alexander Isak thing happened last summer, and that felt like a real sort of tipping point in terms of what Newcastle they are. Because up until that point, they sold players, but it was always players that they wanted to sell. Obviously, Alexander Isak at the time was probably top 3 to 5 strikers in the world on form. He'd been back-to-back 20-plus goals in the Premier League. And it felt like with him and the team, Newcastle had a real chance to kick on. He decided that he wanted to leave. Obviously, he went to Liverpool, but that summer and the way that it transpired really debilitated them in the transfer market. It also felt like it was a bit of a reality check for Newcastle in the transfer market last summer. They were going for players that the likes of Manchester United, the likes of Liverpool, the likes of Chelsea were going for, and realising quite quickly they could not compete in terms of the wages that they could offer. They missed out on big targets. And in the end, they signed Nick Vollemort and Juan Bissa, who Vollemort particularly started particularly well last season, then sort of faded out in the second half of the season. But they were two signings that they were sort of backed into a corner for. They were kind of the two big signings they could make because they were the only big signings available at that point in the transfer window. And if you look at the signings that they made last summer, when they did have a bit more freedom through qualifying the Champions League to spend money, not many of them have actually been a success, and that's been an issue. And that's why you've got this summer where they haven't qualified for Europe. The Premier League form took a bit of a hit last year, which I'm sure we'll get on to in a minute. And that's why they've sort of had to change tack, and they're signing young players. So if you look at the four players they've brought in so far this summer, they're all aged 20 and under, which is exciting in one way. But then if you think if they've lost Anthony Gordon, They've lost Sandro Tonali. They could be losing Bruno Guimaraes as well, because at the minute, nothing has changed in terms of there having been an offer that's acceptable to Newcastle. But with Eddie Howe going, it almost feels inevitable that he could go. Obviously, that's dependent on Arsenal paying a price that Newcastle feel meets his valuation, because if you look at the market and the figures that have been going around this summer, Bruno Guimaraes' importance to Newcastle probably puts him in around that bracket. Yes, he's slightly older at 28, and he's got 2 years left of his contract, but I think it's going to have to be at least 80 million for Newcastle to entertain a conversation. But I think with Eddie Howe at the club, you had a bit more of a bargaining tool to keep Bruno at the club, and that's a tough one to take as well.
6: But is it a chicken and egg situation there? Is the Guimaraes situation, when you paired with Anthony Gordon and Sandro Tonali, was this just a summer that is essentially the straw that broke the camel's back, and Eddie Howe realised that his own ambitions just couldn't be matched by the club? Like, if they were keeping all these players, never mind who they're signing, if they managed to keep that trio this summer, do you think we'd have arrived at this eventuality?
12: Possibly not. I do think it's played some part. There's other factors in there as well in terms of why Eddie Howe has decided to leave the club. But in terms of what Newcastle have communicated to him, it was pretty apparent probably midway through the season, maybe towards the end of the season, that one of, if not both, Sandro Tonali and Anthony Gordon would go. It's since emerged that they've pretty much planned for that to happen. They got them out the door quickly. You could argue they learned the lessons of the Isak saga last summer, because they extracted big fees for both players. I mean, they've brought in a combined £169 million for the two players. Gordon went to Barcelona, so it's avoided going to Premier League rival. And yes, Tonali went to Tottenham, not particularly ideal, but for £100 million, I think Newcastle got a very good deal out of that. The issue is that they didn't plan for Bruno to go. That's not to say that they haven't got sort of, you know, they haven't been contingency planning. Now there's a possibility he could go, but their plan was for Bruno to be one of the experienced players to lead this new sort of Newcastle reset going into the new season. So that's put them on the back foot, I guess, if he does go. And certainly, I think Eddie Howe wanted Bruno to be a big part of that project. And if it's been communicated to him that there's a possibility he could go, then I'm sure Eddie Howe would have taken that really, really hard. In terms of why it's come to this situation, it's very similar to the Bournemouth situation, where it was success upon success upon success, and it sort of went going a bit stale. So, you know, people will look back at Eddie Howe's legacy at Newcastle with extreme fondness because of what he achieved, but the Premier League form last year did take a bit of a dip, and there was times last season where he was privately pretty close to going. So they lost at home to Brentford in February, 3-2 at St James's Park, and there was some booing after that game, and he got some abuse from some fans behind the dugout. And he's said to have taken that pretty personally, and he was close to going then. He convinced him, he was convinced to stay on. They had Champions League football to look for. They were still in the FA Cup. There was still plenty to fight for at that point of the season. They ended up obviously beating Carabag and having up until a second half clash against Barcelona, a pretty competitive Champions League last 16 tie at Barcelona as well. But then they lost to Sunderland at home, which again, you know, the reaction to that was pretty fierce. The reaction to the home, to the away defeat was pretty fierce as well. And actually, in December, that was probably the first point, the first crack I think I'd seen of Eddie Howe in press conferences, because I don't know how much you've seen of him with the media, but he's always pretty assured. He's always in control of the situation. The press conference immediately after that Sunderland game, 2 days later, he wasn't in control of that situation. The questions were much fiercer than what he probably anticipated. I don't think he quite anticipated the feeling of losing that game and what that reaction would be like.
6: So is there some lingering sense of this might be the right thing for Newcastle then, that man is out the gap? Like, or does that Sunderland result, does that Brentford result get forgotten as the season goes, and actually this is a unanimously sad day in the mind of Newcastle fans?
12: I think it's a mixture of both. I think majority of fans see this as a really sad day, because he's been absolutely fantastic. As we said, he's taken them to two cup finals, they qualified for the Champions League twice. He's been a revolutionary figure in the club's history. But there was a section of the fans who felt like last season's Premier League performances weren't good enough, and the fact that they finished 12th in the league and they blew, I think it was 27 points in the end from winning positions last season, which was just insane, really, compared to what we've been used to of this Newcastle team, who were always really tough to break down prior to last season. So I think there was a growing minority, I would say, of fans who felt that Eddie Howe's time had come, who felt that the project had gone a little bit stale. That came to a head after the Sunderland defeat. They played Bournemouth at home, and it was probably the worst I've seen Newcastle play. But then they had a little bit of a sort of end of season renaissance. They switched the formation from Eddie Howe's trusted 4-3-3 to a 4-2-3-1. It was getting the best out of Nick Valamardo, who was playing in more of a number 10 role. And they started winning games again, and actually they beat West Ham in the second last game of the season. And having been down and out, they had an outside chance of getting back into Europe, and it felt like things were on the up again. And then, obviously, they couldn't get into Europe. Sunderland got into Europe instead of Newcastle, and they lost to Fulham on the last day of the season. It was a really poor performance. And again, I feel like privately, Eddie Howe had his doubts about whether he'd come to the end of the road at that point. He took the summer to mull things over and to try and rediscover his mojo. He felt like he had it, and then since he's come back, I think he's felt that the energy that he thought he would get from a little summer break isn't there. A bit like the Bournemouth spell, where he felt like he didn't have the energy to bring them back into the Premier League. He feels like he hasn't got the energy to lead the reset. And to be fair, Eddie Howe, he's always said publicly that if he ever felt he wasn't the right man for the job, he'd walk away, and he's been as good as his word, because that's exactly what he's done today.
6: Are you concerned about what the next season holds for Newcastle United? Like, I guess we'll know a little bit more about the manager, Jasla, as the weeks go by, but the squad has been weakened considerably. There's really no getting away, particularly if Guimaraes goes. And it's not as if they finished last season in the top four. Mm. Like, we've seen drastic shifts in terms of the top of the table, the middle to top of the table, but also the middle to bottom of the table over the last two or three seasons. Like, is there any concern at all that Newcastle could be looking really over their shoulder as this season goes on?
12: I think there's a slight concern. I think, I don't think anyone would expect them to be relegated, but as you say, they finished 12th last year with a much stronger squad than they currently have at their disposal. They've brought in young players, they could pay off, but there's a big gamble to bring in young players from outside the Premier League. Newcastle felt that's a necessary thing to do because they've got the UEFA financial restrictions that they've got to stick to because they breached that last season. They feel like buying players outside the Premier League with high potential and potentially high sell-on value is the way to sort of beat the system and try and find new ways to compete with the big six, because off the pitch, their revenues, despite Newcastle's revenues growing exponentially since the takeover, they're still some way off the big six, and they're trying to find creative ways to beat that gap. The issue is, when you're buying these young players, you need the experience alongside it. If you look at the players who've left the club this summer, we've mentioned Gorman, we've mentioned Tonali, but I mean, Kieran Trippier is a massive one who left on a free transfer at the end of his contract. It was probably the right time for him to go, but he was almost like Eddie Howe's manager on the pitch when he played. He was such a leader for Newcastle. He felt like the heartbeat of the team when he played, and you know, they haven't replaced him yet either. They're still very light at full-back, so that's a big sort of transfer priority for them, because Tiago Livramento is the right back, but he played less than half of games last year through injury. He's got injured again in the World Cup. Fantastic player, but they need someone who's fit and reliable to sort of compensate for his injury woes. So there's definitely concern. I'd caveat that with there's still plenty of time in the transfer window to sort that out, but I do feel like they need to start targeting some experienced players as well. I think you can go too far the other way by trying to sign too many young players. They've brought four through the door now. I'd like to see a bit more experience, a bit more know-how, particularly if Bruno goes. It's going to have to be someone who can hit the ground running, who can plug in and start with Matthias Yasler's system, because obviously it seems like he's the man who's going to come in.
6: Yeah.
12: And it's got to be someone who's going to take games by the scruff of the neck and grip games the way that Bruno has done this season, because at times he's put the team on his back and scored some hugely important goals and really set the tempo for the team.
6: Can I ask you, are you confident that the Saudis are invested in this project for the foreseeable future?
12: They insist they are when you speak to them, but and I guess as well, if you look at the money that they have spent this summer, they still have spent a considerable amount of money to bring in these young players. I guess what's jarring for Newcastle is they come in and they had bold ambitions of being number one. And if you heard Yasser Al-Ramayan speak, it was to be the Premier League champions, to be number one. Now, there was a time where they were bringing in the likes of Bruno Guimaraes and Isak and Tonali and Anthony Gordon and Sven Botman and, you know, top signings coming into the club. Trippier, when he came, was a big catalyst for it as well. It felt like they were going that way. And what's happened is, and similar to Aston Villa as well, is that they're always going to hit a wall in terms of the finances because they can't compete with these clubs in terms of the wages. And the problem with that is then as soon as one player leaves in the way that Isak did last summer, Tenari, Gordon, Bruno look at that and think, well, I can go and earn, you know, double my money elsewhere. I can go and compete for trophies. And it's not going to be a sort of a project club like Newcastle who are punching above their weight and trying to punch through that glass ceiling. It's an already established club who can pay them that wages. So I think fans would like to see, you know, a couple more established players coming in. I feel that would sort of ease the concerns of the Saudis. But then again, it's more off the field with the Saudis that the concerns are there. There's still no stadium decision, which we're sure they're still working on. But it's been in the works now for a long time. We were told at the start of last year to expect a decision whether Newcastle would be upgrading St. James's Park or moving to a new premises at Leeds Park, just outside the stadium, just outside the city centre. Still haven't got that decision. They're talking about moving to a new state-of-the-art training centre in Wolsington near the airport. Still haven't got confirmation of that. We're sure that's going to come there this year. But I just feel like Newcastle fans probably need something tangible like that to cling on to, just to make sure that, just to be assured really that the owners still are there and are making themselves known. I mean, they only had two games in St. James's Park last year. One was the Liverpool game at the start of the season when it was sort of seen as a bit of a last minute power play to try and keep these out of the club. That didn't work. And then they were at the Brighton game, the second last game of the season, when they've flown in for, they do like a yearly summit at Maffin Hall, which is like a plush Northumberland countryside hotel. They always hold an annual summit of where things are at Newcastle then, there. And they were the only two times they were visible really last season. So I feel like Newcastle fans probably need something to cling on to, something positive, some good news. If it comes in the form of a new training ground, that could be the assurance they need that the owners are still fully invested in the project.
6: Okay. Interesting times. You've been listening to Sean McCormack from the Newcastle Chronicle. Sean, thanks a million for joining us this evening.
12: No problem.
6: Cheers. We'll take one last quick break.
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6: Right, that is pretty much our lot for Thursday night's Off the Ball. 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We also had Gavin Cooney and Tarek Panja with us to assess UEFA's standoff with FIFA. And also on top of that, Ian O'Riordan talked Kate O'Connor's latest gold medal as well. 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Tom Dunn is up next. Bye.

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7: 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This is our town.

0: How are you doing? And Fáil Siúcadh Danganni Cúis, home of the AIB All-Ireland Senior Club Football Champions. We are in Ganey's Pub with the Football Pod Club. James O'Donoghue is here, Paddy Andrews is here, and I've got Dylan Ganey and Paul Ganey. Boys, how are you?
1: Good. Excellent.
2: Shook, I'd say, Tom.
0: The Tuesday after the Sunday.
3: Remarkably fresh.
0: How have we managed?
1: Very fresh.
0: How have we managed to get this chat on the Tuesday after the Sunday, lads? Congratulations. It must have been an unbelievable couple of days.
1: Savage. Yeah. Savage days altogether, yeah. Yesterday was a long day, all right, but we're enjoying today, no?
0: Yeah.
2: What time did you get down yesterday?
4: Late. 9 o'clock. That's when we actually landed in England, was it? We stopped in Venerable Bridge. We stopped into the Woodlands in Adair on the way down for food, and the Fitzgeralds looked after us there, and then, yeah, then Venerable walked across the bridge, and then Gary Nadur, bonfires, the sport club had people in a welcome home for us, and the Honest Gall had a
2: welcome.
4: You're
2: famous for the bonfires and stuff.
4: I love it. Yesterday was Blue Monday, but we skipped
2: that.
4: Not for us this year.
0: Blenderville Bridge is important, it's significant, and you've made a thing of it, haven't you, with your three cups that you've won this year?
4: Yeah, I suppose it's the kind of spiritual kind of bridging the gap of Kerry to West Kerry, going into West Kerry, so it kind of signifies, like, you know, going out to the West.
0: It took you a while to get to the bridge yesterday. You kind of soaked it up in Dublin. You had your people with you, like we were just saying there, but I think there was 25,000 at the All-Ireland Club Finals this weekend, the hurling and the football. But there was a right Dingle crowd, wasn't there? And there's only, is there 1,800 from Dingle, really? Less than 200 club members?

0: Where did you get all these people from?
1: Well, 1800, I suppose, living here, but yeah, big diaspora and big population of obviously live in Dublin or elsewhere. Came home, I was just saying to the lads, I think we hoovered up a lot of the neutrals as well, through the maybe David versus Goliath stories of taking on the big teams from the big cities. And on top of that, then the nature of our victories was almost like a hero's return kind of a story, which everybody likes, you know. So
0: that can be dangerous too, though.
1: Can, yeah, you don't really want it, like, but
2: it did catch the imagination, because every game he had was one of the best games of all time. He just had a run. He had a run of just
3: the last kick. Yeah, the last kick in every game. Once their final, obviously the draw, they get it to extra time against Ballybone, and then again. Like, you've nearly gone against you, but Rory Fallon hits that incredible score for Bridget. So we'll talk about what the actual reaction was for you guys. But then, Mikey, to win it with the last kick of the game again.
1: Yeah. There'll be no need for cardiac screening and Dingle for a while. It's been done this winter.
3: It was unbelievable entertainment over the last 6 or 8 weeks for any GAA fan. It was incredible.
0: You have, it's all right for you. You can kind of let off the shackles and enjoy yourself. But you kind of have commitments as captain and kind of have to keep your wits about you. You've me setting this up with you, and we're closing down the pub. We're in your spot here. It's a brilliant spot. I know your father was running it for a long time before you as well.
1: So. Are you still running it, yeah?
0: There you go. The boss.
4: He definitely is.
1: He's the boss, yeah.
0: The boss.
4: Yeah. He is the boss. He doesn't do much here.
0: Does he not?
2: You're basically a professional athlete, like.
4: Yeah, he is. He is.
1: I can't be saying this, sorry.
4: he does a bit in the laptop.
2: Sends a few emails,
0: He hasn't even trained in 6 months.
1: Yeah, well, that's the Munster final, probably, yeah. And 15 minutes of team session, I suppose, before the last day. But,
2: that's it, 15 minutes. 15. Was the only session you had?
1: Yeah, it's been tough, no.
2: Jesus.
1: It's been tough. The ice machine here is under pressure.
0: Well, I was in the tunnel at Croke Park waiting for the teams to come out afterwards. The next thing, I think it's Shane O'Rourke, one of your physios, rolls out a big bike out of the dressing room. And I jokingly said, is that Paul Gainey's? And he was like, yeah, it's all he's using the last one. So, you know, like, did you know how close it was? Paul was telling us afterwards that they had an hour-long meeting the night beforehand of whether he'd start or not. Are you getting fussed with that stuff?
4: We actually, I don't know, do you know this, but we, Mark Tuggs and Connor actually met with Paco to, he asked us.
2: He said, don't start him.
4: Yeah, basically. No, we said to start him because I knew, like, even if you were on the field, you'd probably draw a man or two, like, you know.
2: And that did happen. They definitely did, put like, a few back.
1: Yeah. So, I was with Pac for a good bit before that, and my calf was telling me it wasn't going to last the full game. That's the feeling it was, and I wasn't right. And I said to him, look, I'll just come on after 15 minutes. Or then leave, and I was like, what is the answer? And he said, look, give me 15 minutes there, I'll go talk to a couple of the lads. So I went back to my room, and he went and met the 4V. And I was sitting in my room, and I was saying, there's only one shot at this now, and maybe the right thing is just to throw the kitchen sink at it and leave the cards fall where they may. And if it is 15 minutes and I'm gone, and if it is 15 minutes and I'm gone, and whatever. And then I went back to the room. I was saying, right, what I'll do is I'll just start and I'll just give it everything. And then he came back from talking to you, and he was like, right, I met the lads now. And I said, I think it's start and see where we go. He said, yeah, that's what the lads said. So
2: do you know, I don't
1: I said,
2: think
1: right,
2: people
1: I'm getting it out of my head now. Yeah. Start and just go for it. Yeah. And that was it.
2: But I don't think people realise how difficult that is, because, you know, everyone else is getting ready for, like, their skills to be right tactically. What are you doing? Do you know, kick out, opposition kick out on all this, and you're worried about the calf, like, do you know? It's such a hard place to start from. It's like you're starting from kind of underneath everyone, in a way, like, mentally it's actually a slog.
1: You're kind of carrying yourself differently to kind of mind your calf as well, like, you know, so you're kind of, the only things I was thinking about going into the game was my handling, so make sure my handling is spot on, whatever that is, and then
2: that's always been your
1: shooting and kicking. So I was, like, in the pool, I was doing my kind of work in the pool off feet, like, but I was doing kind of speed work in the pool, and I was just making sure I was free, stretching, and just visualization of kicking. And I knew that if I had a chance, it was all about connection on the ball, and making sure that I liked the kick when I kicked it. And the couple I got then, I was happy enough that they went to overlay. But that was literally went into the game, mind myself, be available, handling, and kicking, and that's kind of all that, you know, was on my mind really, and just, you know, trying to help the boys as best as possible.
0: That's amazing. And as we've started to learn, there's so many different stories in your group of, like, we know we're well accustomed to Mark O'Connor's story and how Geelong Cats were so good to him and releasing them. 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
4: Our manager announced it to the group. I didn't even know. I just ran over to him. I was like, Jesus.
0: Yeah.
4: It's class, yeah.
1: I was interviewed by TG Carr or whoever after the game anyway, and I was saying, oh, best wishes to Claire, and I hope the baby's born healthy and Gavin's going back tomorrow and stuff. And then I just left that and met him, and he said, baby was born this morning. And I said, oh, my God. And he said, I didn't tell anyone. And I said, I should have known, because I was behind him in the bus, and all the Dingle people had had it on the socials that they'd meet in Ryan's pub, the Hogan Stand there. There's a Dingle connection there. So we were coming into Crow Park, and it was red and white, and the whole of the town was outside. Like, and it was a bit emotional for most of the guys in the bus, but Gavin, emotion wouldn't really be Gavin's thing. Like. So I saw Gavin moving away from the window seat into the inside aisle seat. And I said, this is a lot if it's affecting Gavin that way. And then I just saw him, and he was just wiping his eyes. Like, wow. No, maybe he wasn't, but I think he was wiping my eyes. And I was, in hindsight, then I was like, sure, no wonder he was so emotional. His baby boy was born that morning. Like, it was
2: incredible. What's he called?
0: It's funny. Okay, yeah. We're staying in Dingle this evening, and we're staying around Copple Dove, his family place. I'm speaking to his mum earlier, and he said he doesn't get emotional. She said he shed a tear as he lifted up the Andy American Cup, and she warned him going back, when you pick up your son for the first time, you better cry as well. So
2: he'd be sick to miss the celebrations. Though. He's giving it a good.
4: He's a good man.
1: He had Singapore slings on the plane back over in first class in there. So.
0: Oh, there you go.
2: He's grown up there and everything for it,
1: hasn't he? I think the story goes that Patrick didn't know that. We found out, like, on the field, and obviously his father. That he obviously hadn't told anyone, and. We went over, and the crowd there in the Hogan Stand, and obviously the word kind of filtered around the Dingle people, and we went in, and then the Dingle people went over to Crow Park. Those people going up to Patrick. Congratulations to her, your grandfather is smart. No baby yet.
0: There you go. It just shows you. If you want to keep it secret, keep it. So the lads have all these things going on. What's Dylan Ganey doing, one of the younger cohort of the team? Like, what's your preparation for the All-Ireland final like? You had one back in July with the county.
4: We did, yeah. I don't know, I suppose.
0: He's easy breezy, is he?
1: Yeah.
4: I think I was probably more nervous coming into this one because obviously, like, playing with Kerry, I suppose it probably adds a bit of pressure, I suppose. But I think I was probably nervous, all right. Coming in the bus there, seeing everyone lining the streets, it's probably a bit emotional, and trying to play a game after that probably isn't the best thing. But
0: you end up man of the match.
4: Yeah, I know. Probably Tug's probably could have gotten it down. Well, but anyway,
2: 50.
4: I'll take it.
2: Do you like playing 12? Because
0: he's inside, isn't he?
4: I'm not playing 12
2: at all. Yeah, but the amount of touches you got when the game was in the melting pot in the final, the amount of touches yourself, Mark, and Tom Sullivan got.
3: In all the games.
2: But it's nice to be able to go out and get hands on ball there if you're acute on it.
4: It's probably handy ball more than anything. Like,
2: still important.
4: Yeah, I like to just have the ball in my hands, I suppose. It's a bit harder to get the ball inside than outside. But I like being on the ball and trying to, I don't know,
2: not trying to shoot from ridiculous angles.
4: But Tugs, like Tom, is unbelievable at orchestrating things. Like,
0: how calm he is.
4: Exactly, yeah. Like, it's just class. Just being next to him and even taking a 1-2 from him, it's just, he's unbelievable. Actually.
0: We had the game rolling here over our shoulders, and I'm sure you've watched it a few times, and you watch it plenty more over the next couple of weeks and months. But there's 14 minutes on the clock. You've, after having this brilliant start, you go 5 points to 1 up, and bang, Bridges get back. Canaan gets that 2-pointer. they then go 7-5 up. You haven't scored for, I think, 16, 17 minutes. But there's no panic in your group, right? Because you've been here time after time after time. So, and again, later in the final. So what's happening early in this game when you settle well, but next thing,

0: is pulled away from you a little bit.
1: Yeah, I think we wanted to start better than we had started, but our thing has always been the game at halftime, because we know we can finish well, and we know we can reach down deep to finish well. So we kind of really want to get, and no matter what way it is, like, we were two down at halftime, which was okay. Do you know, we were okay with that. Just want to be there for a second half to be able to knock board, and probably look like it wasn't, like, but yeah. You know, I suppose then I came in and the boys really lifted that in that second half and went at it, like, and we started playing pretty much just a free-flowing brand of football that kind of like maybe Mayo back in the 16, 17, 18 period, where it's just up and down and if you get a little bit of momentum, we start getting breaks in that game and things start going for you. And even the last day there, we were, 2-3 down in the last couple of minutes. And you know there's only going to be maybe 2 or 3 more shots in the game. But we know that we can get 100% from those 2 or 3 shots, whoever takes those shots, you know. So
2: you had a couple of big moments. Is it Ned Ryan, the young fellow who came around and won? Unbelievable.
1: Huge turnover.
2: We were talking. What age is he?
0: He's 18. No, that's Mikey.
2: That was Mikey did there on the back tackle. Those two moments, actually.
1: And Leo had another one. They were going, and he broke it inside the D there.
2: You don't get the shots if those fellas don't provide them.
1: That's what we know as well, because our backs haven't got the credit, and the reason why we're able to go to the All-Ireland and the reason why we're able to compete in the county championship in Kerry is because our backs are very good. We have a very good set of backs, man-marking backs, and guys that can allow and make those big moments and big blocks, you know, and all that. Yeah. So
0: it's funny you mentioned Ned Ryan. We were talking about Dylan's point, and it's a one-pointer, so maybe it doesn't get the gravitas that two-pointers get, but honestly, watching it live, it was one of the great. It was Conor McManus-esque, if you remember, the throw-in score.
2: Exact same trajectory and everything.
0: Ned Ryan makes the turnover on one of their big players, Conor Hand, just before that. Like, he's only in the game. And, like, it kind of reminded me a bit of the Finbars game, right? Because you're down in that game as well. You need somebody to stand up. And you're not afraid to do your little goose step or whatever you're doing when you're trying to open up the hips.
3: An afternoon.
0: And you're swinging over two. But that same kind of shape, you've kind of. That's your kind of score, isn't it? Like, down that side of the field. Like, you're...
3: Yeah.
0: Paddy Andrews used to do the same thing.
4: They missed all the ones in front of the post.
3: Do you know, I got the ball there. Mikey gave me the ball, I think. I was actually kind of cramping in two of my calves. So I actually couldn't even try and take them on. And then I saw after in the clip that you were... I actually heard you in the stream after whatever. Roaring. You were calling for it, yeah, and... I said I have a go, but I was proud. Yeah, I would have gotten
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8: You were nervous, obviously, before. Like, it's one of the biggest games you're ever going to play. And, like, but you find, like, that shot as an example. Would you have taken that shot with Kerry, where you're a younger player, and we'd constantly chat about... Now, football was a lot better this year. The real changes and all that type of stuff. It was a bit more free-flowing. Mm-hmm. Whereas it got into this rut of... mind the ball, shot percentage is very clinical. Whereas I would have found going back playing with the club as one of the county players, you can nearly let the shackles off a bit. Mm-hmm. You're a bit freer. You have more responsibilities. You were saying, Paul, obviously
3: you're bringing out the outside the boot.
8: Yeah, but you can kind of you're not looking over Jack O'Connor going to take you off if you miss a shot like that. So it was funny you were said that you were really nervous going into the game, whereas you've been so from watching the games. Outstanding alongside this fella and Tom and everything like that, but do you think you play a bit differently with Dingle than you would with Kerry, or you're nearly still earning your stripes for Kerry? Do you know what we talk about this with other players?
3: No, you probably let the shot tackles off a bit, I'd say. I wouldn't have taken that shot on with Kerry, to be completely honest. You probably have a small bit more license to do it with Dingle, maybe. I don't think I would have taken it on with Kerry.
2: But you came up with a couple of those like at the end of games. You came up with clutch scores from difficult angles. Like, two-pointers, you know, outrageous one-pointers.
0: Even the ones that are before the equaliser, it's the one, because you're 6 down, you're 10 down. Even the Stacks game, you're down at half-time with 10 to go. Sometimes they're the more difficult scores to get to drag a team back into
3: shooting. I think if you're probably...

0: you down, you have a go and they go over and then it kind of lifts everyone. Like, yeah.
1: Going against Finbarr's was huge.
2: Finbarr's massive.
1: Yeah. That one wide, that was it. Like,
3: and Tom Sullivan was the same in the down the stretch against Paddy Bowden, and you kicked this epic two-pointer on the wrong side after, you know, we were talking about it in the tunnel afterwards, and like, but it's, I suppose as Tom scores before that, to have you within that punching distance.
4: I just want to ask you, at the end of the game, right, at the end of normal time, so Bridget's get that unbelievable two-pointer through Rory Fallon, right, standing still outside the right. Eve, the game won at that stage before that goes over, because he actually worked a lovely shot for Niall, I think, that he just missed. Mm-hmm. So he had the chance to really seal it. They come down, equalise, ego into the dressing room, right? Who takes control of that situation? Because I've actually been in dressing rooms where you lose it in the dressing room at that stage. Do you know what I mean? Like, someone doesn't take control, or you let the disappointment get to you, because guaranteed Bridges would have gone in jumping Garrison. Up and bouncing. Yeah. So who takes control of the dressing room at that stage?
0: Not me, anyway. My head in my hands.
4: It's hard not to.
0: Like, to be honest,
2: you would, like, of course you would.
0: I was very down. And
3: half-time of extra time or half-time?
0: No, half-time in the game, I wasn't overly happy, and full-time in the game, but I don't know, you took control of it, you probably did.
4: Is it a case of speaking?
1: Well, I felt that when they got that equaliser, I felt... like, we didn't lose this game, and I did see some body language with some of the guys coming in, and there was some heads down, like, almost like we were defeating. I was trying to get fellas get their chest up going in at half time, or at full time after that, and then we got in, and to be fair, we haven't done panic at any stage in the dressing room this year. Maybe there was maybe guys feeling like that, but we have a small bit of a chit chat, but then generally I've cut it, and We've done breathing exercise that just really kind of brings us down, feet back on the ground, and resets everything. And
4: before you go back out, just before,
1: don't, when we come back in, like, you know. So
3: what's that, in a huddle? Are you sitting?
1: No,
3: in
1: I just
3: seats?
1: Get everybody to stand up, and we do three big breaths, and then in general, when we've done it, things have went from up here in a bit of chaos in the dressing room to literally everybody just really calm, and then from there, we start getting a little bit more messages across that need to be, because sometimes chaotic when you come in, and everybody has a point to make, and most of the stuff mightn't even be important. But when you do that, when you do that, it just brings it down to you, and you'll only say something then if it actually really matters, or you, you know. So I actually always brought it back down, and then got the rest in, and then the management would come in, and then it's kind of, again, we go again here, because we didn't lose again.
2: Would that have been a new mentality? Like, would you have brought that back into the club, or has this group of players always had that? Like, that's quite advanced for the club team to behave like that. Because normally, we've been in county dressing rooms, and it can be held for leather, and there's people roaring and shouting, and it's not very helpful. Like, whereas you guys, like, I think it's great that you're honest about it, because anyone watching that game, like, the game was over. Like, they thought the long range free was the chance. It got over the 5 minutes. And this fella is like, he's actually walking backwards. He comes out. They kick, it's like one in a million. Or he kicked one an extra time as well. Like, but you felt like you'd won the All-Ireland, you climbed Everest, and it was taken away from you like that. It's understandable guys would be on the floor.
3: Yeah.
2: That is normal. And not panicking, but just for you to come in, does everyone buy into that?
1: In fairness, like, and look, we're lucky. We've exposure for guys in with the county, and we've been lucky to be exposed to work with some great people with Kerry, and psychologists, and people who have exposed us to Wim Hof and the breathing and stuff, and the reasons behind it and stuff. So you kind of take nuggets from everything along the way. Our club guys did anyway, to be fair.
2: It works.
1: And maybe they didn't know what was going on the first day I did it. And it said it was the West Kerry game. It said Connor gotten sent off in the first half.
2: Is that the quarterfinal?
1: The quarterfinal, yeah. And we were only barely up at half time, and things were a bit chaotic. And that was more of a local derby rather than an
3: all. They're all the boys around us here now, the lads you go to school with, and one another before you.
1: So, like, plans kind of go, the gate and those kind of a situation, it was literally just a game of football, like, you just had no preparation for it, you go up and play. Like, so it was a bit chaotic, and we were down a man. And we were down a few bodies still at that stage with injuries and stuff. So that day it was a bit chaotic at half time inside the dressing room. I just said, everybody get up and we'll just do this. Really? And then it worked. And the next day, we came in against Mid Kerry, and we were under pressure, and we were way down as well in that game, 6 down or something at some stage, and we did it that day. And, it, and then guys were kind of saying to me, make sure you do the breaths there now after as well, you know. So Jacko was saying to me there, like, even we came in and Jack was saying the breaths. I was like, yeah, we'll just give it maybe 10, 15 more seconds, get fellas get stuff off there.
3: We have a phenomenal copycat culture in the GA, so you can be sure as hell every
4: we'll be doing it for every pod.
1: So yeah, I know, in fairness to the lads in though, like, they bought into everything we've kind of tried to introduce, they bought in, whether it works or not, like, you know, just the placebo effect as well, that it, like, you, as long as you're all going in one direction,
4: 100%,
1: you know, it's a big help.
3: It's funny, we've had Owen Mulligan on the show before, and Muggsy, when he played in Croke Park, he used to have a spot in the dressing room in Croke Park, and he used to go for a snooze before a game. He'd actually lie down and he'd actually, whether he fell asleep or not, but that's where he kind of reset himself and settled himself and got himself ready. They obviously played so many games in Croker with the club and county across that decade or 15 years. Before the game, I know you're talking about after the game. Before the game, there's the dressing room and you're trying to get ready to go out, and some fellas are worried about different things, aren't they?
1: They are.
3: One of your elder statesmen, this man is nervous, one of the elder statesmen is thinking of another thing, isn't he?
1: Billy O'Connor. Billy, I was half telling Dylan the second half of this story. He saw it, obviously. Billy, he better not be thinking about retiring, but it kind of put it in my head that he was thinking about, like, packing it in after Croke Park, because he said to me last week, he said, every game, no, we go out and we get, our photos are crap. Like, can we get, please, one thing, can we get a good photo on Croke Park? I said, yeah, we can, easy enough, and we can organise that, wait over there for the extra 10, 15 seconds, make sure everybody's in the picture and whatever. So Billy's sitting next to me and he's putting on his boots and he pulls the laces and bang. Half the lace comes off in the boot, and it's actually halfway down the boot, so it was useless. So right, 20 seconds, 10 seconds, we're all enjoying all this stuff, and everybody's standing up to get to go out. And I was there, oh,
4: he's
1: no.
4: In the runners.
1: Yeah. So he pulls out the spare laces, the bag, and they're big orange or big red things that, like, would be impossible to lace the boot. And then I said, your other boot's there, and he's a size 12 or 14 or something, so clown shoes. So my boots were no good to him. So he pulls out a boot and he takes the laces off of that, and of course the lace doesn't have the thing on it. So I said, Tommy, run out there and get a lighter off someone inside the stand, Tommy Griffin, yeah. And so they came back with a lighter, and then I'm there burning the thing, trying to get the lace to whatever. So then Billy starts lacing up the boot. So we give him the time to lace up, and I'd say Croke Park are knocking on the door trying to get us out because it's all timed, and we're gone at least 5 minutes over on this, and basically Billy gets the laces on, the boots on, up. I was like, perfect, you won't be playing on Billy's mind now, because
3: get the photo.
1: You know, get the photo. So next thing we go out, we get the photo and we turn around and Billy's coming out. And I was
4: missed the photo.
1: Oh,
4: Jesus.
1: And I was like, I don't want to say it to him, I don't want it to be on his mind now during the game, like, that he's thinking about the photo.
4: Grouping fellas up again to take it again.
1: So I said nothing, and then afterwards I said, you missed the photo. He goes, I had to go to the toilet. And I said, oh. Come out the photo, go back into the dark bag.
4: Did he know what time the game was on?
1: So yeah, we'll have to superimpose Billy in there
4: to get him in there. Do you know what I just wanted, this is actually for myself really, right? Say you win the county championship, right? And you go on team holiday the morning after the
3: Monday.
4: We'll go back to how do you even make that, how do you even make that flight? I don't know, right? But say from when you win the Munster to Bowden, say that window, right? What does an All Ireland winning team do in that window? Because tactically, you're probably not going to do. You know what you are. Skills-wise, you can't get any fitter. Your skills can't get any better. Is it a kind of, do you tap into the emotional side of it? Like, what? Because he obviously got everything bang on.
5: It was a 3-week gap from the Bears game.
1: Four weeks
5: Christmas thrown in.
4: So that window was crucial to you. So what do you do in that window?
0: It's probably a busy time in Dingle as well. We obviously like the Renze and stuff. I don't know, we didn't really change much.
1: No. We kind of coming to Munster, we obviously went away. I went away for 2 weeks.
0: Yeah, I went to Liverpool as well, yeah.
1: You went on holidays with Kerry as well.
0: Oh, sorry, yeah.
1: Between the Munster and the county. Myself and Shum went to New York for a week, and then I went off on a buddy's wedding over in Mexico City after the Kerry holiday. So I did that, and my hamstring was actually after being torn in the mid-Kerry game, so I was rehabbing that. But the team, I think, were... doubling down really on what we'd done.
0: Yeah.
1: And not really panicking and coming up with anything new.
4: Are you doing a lot of meetings? No. Are you doing video?
0: Like, no, even on anything really. Like,
3: no. Is there like a? I was reading during the week. Is there like a sauna maybe or something out in the peninsula or out in Ventures? I'm not sure where, but different groups were maybe. It wasn't like an organised thing, but you'd end up there in a video.
1: No, it was an organised way. This is something we've been doing for a couple of years now, maybe a year and a half. Tom Conley is the sauna in Ventry, their son of sauna, and we started to go out on a Thursday at 6 o'clock every Thursday. And it's a 10-man sauna, but just different groups of the players would go out, and Thursday was a gym day, but it was your own gym day, so you'd do your gym whenever on your own time. But it was kind of like, I said, it was kind of like a men's shed job, but like we didn't talk about football there. We talked about everything else that was going on in Dingle, or really like to talk about what grants were going there.
3: he's on the boat.
1: he's in the island. Yeah, he's got the plastic lines. But so we talk about everything, and then there's two lads, Nate and O'Sheen, they're over in school.
3: Younger
1: so,
3: lads,
1: young fellas, 18-year-olds. Like, and then Mark came home, and he was there every week since he came home. And Tom and two Jack boys. And Connor and Niall, whoever was coming from Cork might be there that night or that week, but. Like, that gave you a big social kind of, and it got us kind of knitted together even more, so if it was possible, and kind of bridged the age kind of disparity within the team. And then Tom went off to Thailand as well for a couple of weeks, and we didn't know what to do, so we actually went to ANTP's back in Ballydavid there to his one for a week or two. But
3: it became part of the ritual.
1: It does, but it's also that, like, the sea is there as well, so you get the kind of recovery side of it. And then before the Munster final, Julie Malone there, a local woman, she was back inside her, and I snuck in with her group one night because I wanted an extra sauna the day before so I was in her group, and she's got ridiculous knowledge of like plants and kind of rituals and stuff like that.
3: Okay.
1: She gave me a couple of candles and an orange, and it was the day after, I think it was the 2nd of January, so it was kind of a bringing in a new year ritual thing where you light the candle, you stick it in the orange, and you get rid of all last year's bad vibes and stuff, and then you wish in what you want this year's good energy, and also I did this with
3: it
1: you.
3: Works.
1: The next day, then we had the supermoon down in Cork, and we beat the.
3: And I was wondering what chance, it was.
1: So
3: I was
1: a little bit of that, like,
3: the
1: you know,
3: over the shoulder.
1: Yeah, so but that was again through the social side of the song.
3: That's a part of who you are, though, in your story. Like, there's wisdom and even understanding of who you are, and we can hear Daryl Kaneda saying it last week with Uncle Talks too.
0: Yeah, we were even rubbing salts on our chests.
1: Yeah, that was hers as well. She was salts with, like, herbs and stuff in it, and you know, it's just it's another thing to do, like, you know. But just
2: a question, lads, on Mark, obviously Mark O'Connor, because his story is incredible. Obviously, it's got a lot of attention, and he's so important for the team. Was there any? How certain were you guys after you won the Munster Championship? Because from the outside, you would have assumed, look, he's not going to be out back in the new year. Like, the kind of after Christmas, he's going to be back training. Was it always on the cards that he was going to be back for Ballyboden? And if you beat Ballyboden, everyone's saying, well, that's the... They've given him a pass there. Is he going to be available for the final? Or how involved were you?
3: I think they were managing the message a little bit in Dingle.
0: I don't know. We actually didn't really know. Yeah. We were up in the bar up in Mikey's place. Barnashrada, yeah.
2: After the Munster final.
0: After the Munster final, the Monday.
3: Early
0: and he,
3: in the morning, was it?
0: He came in.
4: I'm not fucking leaving.
0: He came in. Not showered, in the same clothes.
2: Love it.
0: Walked into the bar, and he had two or three pints, and then he was leaving because he had to go to Farm 4 or something for the flight. Yeah, and he just goes, "See you in a few weeks, lads." But we were never really certain. I don't think we were.
1: No, we didn't
0: really know. Like,
1: it wasn't in stone, but all you had to do was look at Mark and see what it meant to him.
0: His hair was sticking up, and you just knew he was
1: coming. Even after the county final, that he'd be back for Munster, or that what it meant to him, and what the group means to him as well. Like, you know, he would do everything in his power to. And we don't know, and like, you don't want to be, annoying him about it either. Like, so you just kind of leave things.
3: Trust.
1: And he was fit, and that was the main thing. Like, he came back and he was fully fit. So.
3: But we were having this chat in the pod. Like, Geelong see what it means to him. They know that he cares, and they care. So, look, it worked out for you, and it worked out for them, and you can tell what sort of a club they are as well. I was listening to Sean O'Sullivan the club chairman, Tom's father,
0: mm-hmm. yeah.
3: and he was talking about Christmas Eve in Dingle and Santy around Derry, because word went around at Mass on Christmas Eve that Mark O'Connor was home. Nobody knew, and he came back Christmas Eve. So, little stories like that kind of made it for you over the last little while.
4: But it would have been incredibly tough if you were missing Barry then and Mark.
1: It wasn't possible with the game now, because it's all about the midfield.
4: Even to be missing him and
3: Barry
4: still
3: Dan, Barry Dan hasn't got really mentioned, really. Like a Kerry inter-county midfielder, injured.
4: Mm. And always delivers for you.
3: Yeah. Part of the panel with you for the last 12 years. And is he a month? Is he 6 weeks away from being anywhere close to being back?
1: He's a couple of months.
0: He was away travelling there for a while. That man does everything right, to be honest. He's a freak.
1: He's come back in good shape as well. From his holiday, and he's getting ready. But it was a big blow for us. And I remember the time down in Park of Cleve, I broke my shoulder that day as well. And
3: Jesus, he's like James Dunne.
4: I was going to say, you're as bad as myself. Did you get concussed then again? You've got concussion, shoulders, calf, hammer.
3: If we could get Ruby Walsh beside us here, I think we'd have a battle with more injuries.
4: Another candle, another orange, I'd say.
1: But we were sitting in the dressing room, and Barry's obviously had news right away, and it was devastation for him. Just like, we were playing with Kerry, so we were in the Kerry bubble, in the Kerry space, but I was like, obviously, Joe, you're captain of Dingle as well, and at the time is kind of slipping through the fingers, and you only have a couple of chances at trying to win it, and we probably felt over the last 3 years that it's probably next year, it's probably our last year, and maybe this year and next year, and that's it. Our window of greater glory was probably going to be gone. And then when Barry got injured, it was just like, we're probably done. And then and then Tom did the calf, and
0: we got a bit of news.
1: Yeah, yourself, two boys had
0: been, I got a lovely text of Paul there. Lovely text. It was when was it? We lost the Khmer.
1: Yeah.
0: And we got, me and Connor got scans on our knees, and we both had torn patellar tendons. So then I got a lovely text up on the next few days saying, are you throwing in a towel for Dingle? I said,
4: oh Jesus,
0: I nearly threw away the phone, to be honest.
1: You didn't throw in the towel?
3: No,
4: well,
3: no.
4: How long is that injury? That's serious enough, isn't
0: Connor actually got an injection, but his was worse than mine, so we both just rehabbed it and kind of
3: got through it.
0: It's a bit sore, the
3: word going into the county final, and I was covering it that day for Off the Ball, were like, we don't know which of the games he's going to play. Like, they're all being strung together or patched up, and like you are all carrying stuff, but it is part of the story and the journey that you somehow get through it. You are listening to the Football Pod Club with Paul Ganey and Dylan Ganey. We're in Ganey's bar here. Paddy Anderson, James O'Donoghue are with us. For the Football Pod. 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Support for the life you're after. Paul, a lot of people, like, could be talking to people after games, I'm covering it, so I might get people in touch with me after them, and a lot of people reached out to me about your speech, and I would say a lot of people that wouldn't even speak much Irish reaching out about it. But there was something in your speech that I don't know, it just captured people or something. Like, there was a power in it, and I wanted to actually play a little bit to you, and we'll play it here to the lads as well. But it was funny, the bit that I picked out in the crowd, the TG Carr cameras that just spun to your father watching on. Now, where's Paul Senior? He's here. He had just checked his watch just before that you'd been.
4: He's really rabbiting on here, isn't he?
3: But I just been here. You might just talk it through a little bit of this when we cut to the far side of it.
6: Director Godorly and Ruddy Adreha. Well, as they shown Trio Corn, the club at Tag Takwig, Nariak Dawn, Brief Caramelina. August is a show on Trio Corn Sheencher, a Tag Dolhar, Drod, Kahari Voran, Goody Moiter, Korkagina. August Goody Moiter, Dagger Coach. On Noonabu, on Reactabu, August Dagger Coachabu.
0: I played too soon.
4: Could you read her writing up there?
3: Paul, just capture the attention, the speech. You obviously wrote it yourself.
1: Mm-hmm.
3: You played it in your head multiple times over.
1: did.
3: Did you? Or do you just rock up and deliver that? Because you could tell what it meant. You touched on everything, but what this place means and its people and
4: West Ham. Plenty of time, you weren't training.
1: Or working.
4: Definitely not working anyway.
1: No, I think growing up, obviously, when you get to hear good speeches, obviously Paddy's, my father-in-law's Paddy's speech was an excellent speech, and then Dara Kinnear's one, and when they're in Irish, and I think there's a beauty to the language, and you can say so much more in one line in Irish that you could in English, and it just can express things so much better. That I know that I had the chance, obviously, for the county final, and I put a small bit of effort into that one, and then I had the Munster, and I was kind of proud that I was able to deliver a speech in Irish, but then kind of knew that there was a good opportunity to I don't know, I suppose, deliver maybe a speech that people would be proud of. So I put in a bit of time into it. I wrote it myself, all right, yeah, but I handed it over to Sean to correct the spellings, the grammar and the spellings and that, and things that probably didn't make sense, and just to proofread for me. But I spent a bit of time, obviously, making sure that I had it down a bit, like. But it kind of takes your mind off the game a little bit, but then you kind of park it, then obviously, because you've a game to end. I wrote one for the county final last year, and it was unused. It went into the bag, and it was never seen. So, like, it's part and parcel, I suppose, of being a captain. It's another thing that you have to maybe worry about. The other fellas don't have to worry about. But I just kind of embraced it as part of the gig, but also conscious that this is maybe the one and only time we might win the All Ireland, and it'll go in the archives.
3: It certainly will. It certainly will, and I don't know, did you hear Daryl Kaneda speaking on Off the Ball during the week, but the neighbours, the lads you went to school with, that you won Hogan Cups with, or Kearney Varees with Pobl Scoil Corcaigh Divna, and Gaeltacht had won their Intermediate All-Ireland the week beforehand. I think James is smiling knowingly there, because that adds an extra little bit of pressure, because you're all friends, right, but you're rivals too. You played them against West Kerry, but it's a big thing for the Peninsula, I presume, as well. But you had to deliver. There is that extra bit of pressure, right?
1: It was a Glenn and Slacknail, was it?
3: They drove each other on.
1: Nearly, whoever won it first, the other crow said they nearly shamed us into winning it. there's a healthy rivalry back here, but when they spoke, obviously, about how proud they were of being from this area, and the Gaeltacht and what the identity meant to them, and there was a nice piece for Fergal talking at the end of the intermediate, and he was talking about the Gaeltacht and what it meant, and it was showing the clips of their game and stuff as well, like, you know, and we feel that as well, you know. I think it was the biggest town in the Gaeltacht, so it's part of our identity, and it's something we were talking about in probably in the T-shirt years ago as well.
3: The meeting.
1: Yeah, the famous meeting. But, like, our identity meant a lot to us, and I think that when you dig into that...
3: Did it always? Or it, did you unlock that? Did you wake it up?
1: Yeah, no, it did, but it had to... Like anything, it has to be kind of... It's a use it or lose it, like in rugby. You know, you either... And the language. You either dig into it and use it, or it's there but unboxed, and
4: has to be authentic, you
1: know, yeah, exactly. It can't be forced either, like.
4: Tell me about that meeting. what was that in 18, is that
1: 2017? Yeah, Sean Gainey came in. Dad came in as chairman of the club, and
4: manager lost one or two of the session? No.
1: we won the club, and we lost the Crokes in the semi-final. We felt that they'd done us over in Clarny, and it was there for us, and they won the 16 county championship after it, and we felt that we were kind of coming and we could do something. So Sean came in as trainer, and he wanted to meet us after Christmas and get a feel for what the ambitions of the team was, and where we wanted to go and stuff, and we just had to break into the units and coming up with whatever, and we sorting them out of stuff, and we went through threats and opportunities, and that sort of stuff. And basically, Shane O'Rourke actually was with us at the time as well, SNC. And he started us off in the gym really properly with the club. We hadn't really had like a gym culture before that. Whereas now we meet up every Monday and do gym with great guys in the club like Mark Evans and Shane that have serious knowledge and depth of SNC. And they got us to physicality where you're able to compete with Mick Curry and East Curry, you know, physically. So all in that meeting came out, and Shane sent me on the minutes of that meeting. You, there recently, I texted him for it.
3: You might show James, right? Because I think every club, and Paddy, every club has these meetings, right? In different times or different ways or different versions of them. Yeah, we all do, like, but, and I've read about this meeting and it's been referenced in the famous meeting, the shirt, as you said, but what you had on paper that day and how it's come to fruition is ridiculous.
4: Yeah. But for example, what did you have on it?
1: The first part that Shane had in his thing was the long-term goals for the squad, and first thing up the top is All-Ireland champions, county champions, club champions.
4: Jeez, you even set your sights on All-Ireland at that stage.
1: Yeah. We'd only won a club, and you remember that time the club wasn't a thing as such, you know, because the club champions weren't guaranteed to go on at the Munster. If you got to final, you were going on. He actually did the year before. We won the 15 club, and you went on to Munster. So like you weren't even guaranteed, but it was on the list because we were.
4: But
1: you've West Kerry leagues and championships down here, like, but kind of it's paired right back to like. Whatever, and the bottom of that little section is just progress as a team and team unity and togetherness and a successful junior team, which was there for a couple of years as well. The strengths obviously were there, then what we thought our strengths were at the time, and our threats, the drink, the culture, the gossip leaks, some Murta is there, you know. America over the summer.
2: Swatted
1: excuses. Probably the same stuff in every club, but excuses is a big one, yeah.
3: There's something about the town there too, isn't it?
1: Yeah, there is. Like diving into our history and our identity, getting to know, like, a lot of people wouldn't really know much about Dingle Club because it's just there and you go up and you train and stuff, but we wanted like the lineage or what the New Zealanders call the Waka Fapa, the
2: Maoris,
1: so like the,
4: you never
1: the start to finish, you know,
4: religion.
1: We brush it every night. How do you know? You don't be down there. You live up in Limerick, do you?
2: Newcastle West. I drop by the gap from the way up. It's so important, isn't it? As you said, like, how many, we've all played a long time in different clubs, colleges, counties, different teams, and they'll clear the air meetings happen a lot.
3: Or what are we going to do?
2: They don't always work. But that connection is like, we've all been in teams where you guys are in it right now. Where it's special and it's different. And we were speaking about it from the outside looking in. Now, those guys have something. They've been on the floor about five times in the last month and they keep coming back. And that why it can sound airy fairy and people can roll their eyes at it, but what are you playing for? We all love football. It's grown up with it. It's the most biggest passion we'll ever have in our lives. And we've got like kids now, but football is the number one. But having that why to go with it.
1: Why in here for us was make the town proud of us.
2: Yeah. That it's unbelievably powerful.
1: And that goes away from winning. Like, winning had nothing to do with making the town. Because we made the town proud of us by losing county final, losing a Munster final. We lost the Munster in penalties. But we came back. We came back and I went down to Sheehy's and the owner... It was like, thanks a million for the year, like, it's the journey we were on.
4: That's class.
1: Do you know,
3: how did you get that stuff off the paper? Like, stuff like knowing who you are and appreciating it, because you're in there as a kid.
4: Working off the paper? When you were down and out every time, and you don't even realise, I'd say, that you're thinking of that stuff subconsciously. Why are we doing it? We have to stick at this. We have to keep going. When another team would crumble, and even when we were on the pod talking about it, it was like, If this crowd go a couple of points ahead of what you sent on, it's like, will Dingle fall? I was like, not a hope.
2: You were writing them off every week, like.
1: You are.
2: You lumped on Ballybone. It's like, lads, get on with it.
4: They will not. They will come back. They will fight the absolute death. Yeah. And it probably does come back to
7: few years, maybe. We were all at the wrong side of the results, like, do you know?
4: Yeah.
0: But I think this year probably.
1: We did because last year we lost the two finals of the club and the county, and we felt we threw everything at it. Then we came back this year and we can throw more at this. We picked up the phone and we rang all the guys that would have been away to see if they can come home.
3: Who are you talking about?
1: His two first cousins, Aidan and Patrick. Patrick was over in North America. He was out in California, wasn't it?
0: Canada first.
3: So the boys are living and working
1: Aidan had went to the UAE and then down to Australia afterwards. The two of them were pivotal. They played the whole game the last day. Then there was Rowan McCarthy, who was over in London. There was other guys that we rang that didn't come back or came back for a little while and whatever. But in a small club like us, you need everybody and you need a complete buy-in. But we opened it again after, the way things go with clubs and there's fellas fall away and then there's, we opened the doors again this year after going so close. We reopened the doors and the management reopened the doors and tried to get everybody back involved again to give it another go. And we had a review as well last year and we just said we need to freshen things up. And in fairness to Pac, he brought in James Weldon and Aidan Shea there, and they were a huge addition because fresh voice.
0: I think that we watched the
3: last year
0: the county final back.
3: Not everyone does that.
0: No,
1: it sucked.
0: But it was probably one of the most depressing days ever.
3: It was the goals that Crokes got you with the goals, didn't it?
0: Yeah, the three goals. But we watched that back in full as a squad and probably brought us together a bit.
3: That can't be comfortable, right?
0: No.
1: It was very uncomfortable. No. Definitely, Niall said it afterwards. It was very uncomfortable for him because he was under one of the high balls. You're not laying blame, but you're how do we? The question was how do we stop that from happening again? And my big one about that at the time was that Niall was left on his own, basically with no communication and no help coming. And he's contesting it. These things are thrown out there, but there was learning. And then the game obviously changed with the new rules and James Weldon came in, and we had James years ago under AIM, and he's a basketball coach and a very clever guy, and the lads bought into him early in the year and during the county league. You could see what he was bringing to the table.
4: What kind of stuff is he bringing to the table though?
3: He's a basketball background, right?
1: The stuff that you see in the top of the arc.
0: Probably screen set plays, is it?
1: Screen loop, cuts, all those stuff.
0: We never had any set plays really.
1: Set plays was a big part of
0: it. But it obviously
4: Matthew helped on the ball at some stage, did he? From a free or something, maybe.
0: Matthew?
4: He's a great receiver, he'll get free whenever you need it. If it's a ground ball, he's winning it. Whereas other guys might be, the basketball thing is all about, you said it's basic, so tight in the court.
2: And it's how you move the cohesion amongst the team. And we would have used their good bit as well with our group. And just, it's probably not as relevant as much anymore because the set defence is not as strong as it was, but it was such a big part of that.
1: It's
2: a different perspective.
1: That's about one-to-ones,
3: It's funny because
2: creatively,
1: yeah,
3: you could tell at times, and clearly maybe, in some of the late scores late on, you use some of this, and even the way Tom Sullivan slows the game down and isolates the one-on-ones, or you find Tom, or different moves, right? And against the Bears, early doors, you're very controlled. You're trying to pry apart their zonal system, and you get three or four scores from it. But, geez, lads, you play your best stuff when you let it rip. And you go, you mentioned Mayo 15-17 earlier. Was that off the cuff? Have you thought about that before?
0: I actually remember clipping, I would say, probably 10 clips. And I was trying...
1: For the county final, was it the semi-final?
0: I think it was the county final, yeah. I was racking my brain. I was like, what's going on? Why can't we play with freedom here? But we were so programmed to do these set plays and all these set plays. And I just clipped all... probably our best scores in the last 2 years. And they were all off the cuff. Long balls in and runs forward and kick passes. Every single one of those plays is probably kick passes. And I think that's what everyone wants to see. And that's what we want to play as well.
1: There is. And that's what we want to play.
3: You found a way to mix it up.
1: Our problem in the past was that we went and tried to play that all the time.
0: Yeah.
3: Which the off the cuff.
1: Yeah. Crazy. So you try a 50-yard pass and it doesn't work out, and it comes out, and then they score, and you try another one, and you just keep doing the same kind of, or then you change it, and like you take a crazy, you know. So it didn't work. So we had to try a mix or game more. So that was going ultra the other way, and ultra kind of more controlled game, and then have a bit of chaos, obviously, in between, or you know, when you go it well, and it's there.
0: So I think the chaos probably won us the games, but the control play kept us in the games.
3: Makes sense.
1: I think it's impossible to play chaos for 60 minutes either. Like,
0: I think the chaos
1: you said
0: probably
1: to me
0: won.
1: About like going, and I was like, even Connor was on about going, even like one on one for even pressing kickouts, like go man on man and stuff. You can't sustain that for a whole game.
3: This 2-point king, Conor Flannery, who lands the 2-point early doors, or which Conor?
1: No, like
0: Conor Flannery.
3: Sorry, okay.
1: But like, you just can't. You can't
3: the
1: sustain
3: the other 2-point king.
1: And we couldn't sustain that other game for 60 minutes either.
3: Yeah.
1: So you have to be able to control and then mix. Use the other stuff as well. Like so, what the lads brought in and what we tried, and also we're set up for that as well because we have Niall, Tom Sullivan. Connor, great man to break a tackle. Dylan, myself, Connor,
3: Tied the Bruin.
1: But like going on the one-on-ones.
3: Oh, yes.
1: So we have we've the skill set to get past the guy, and the speed and the ability to shoot. So how you create situation, and actually playing the Gael was a big part of why we kind of went down that road, because the Gael exposed us in the day. Now at the time we had a lot of injuries, so we were depleted a little bit, but they exposed us one-on-one between the halfway line and the arc.
3: Okay.
1: And they drove in and just picked off easy scores, and they had options to, and we just looked at that and we said, there's something in that. Like,
4: there is. That's so interesting because they had, like, in those
1: Jack
4: teams, Jack
1: Barry and Stefan,
4: they could drop a shoulder.
1: Big guys, like in those team Mansell, they would just go past you and the easy scores.
4: Well, I think that's something that's actually gone out of the game in terms of being coached, is just a fella shimming nips like you do, dropping the shoulder and getting us 30 yards up the field, and then you're dishing to someone else. Yeah, Tom or... Even Breen was waiting for the Gwets to go back to them. Do you know, like someone just to do that to carry you up the field?
1: The Gwets copied us as well. Then I
0: think they must have. Right?
1: No, but it's like when you have guys like that are able to do a one-on-one like that, you have to create situations where it allows for that. And then, you know, that space is there. And then we can do the other side of the game then as well. Like, so it's a good, but also the two-point arc, like, why wouldn't you want to create space to be able to kick a two-pointer? Yeah. Like, the power of it, like, we were down a goal and you kicked a two-pointer and then the goal has vanished. So, no goals should be 4 points as well, still in my opinion.
3: You feel that? Look, we're just watching Mark O'Connor's block here. Like,
1: yeah, that was unreal.
3: Same underground as Conor Grown, is like.
0: It was a kick out as well.
3: Yeah, it should have been.
4: That was some pass by Conor.
3: Sorry,
4: as
3: just
4: well
3: on that, right? Yeah, it was a great ball. Little moments like that. Just before that, and it flashed up on screen, but we were talking about something else, so I didn't want to bring it up. But Pierce Frost gets a black card, right? Umpires consult linesman, consult the referee. We want to see that, to come to the right decision. It looked obvious. From a certain vantage point, referee mightn't have copped it, but we want to see this, them all figuring out the right decision. On the really slow-mo replay of your little slip pass to Dylan Gainey.
1: Mm-hmm.
3: Now, maybe I'm being harsh.
0: Don't answer this question.
1: Extremely harsh.
3: But in the moment,
1: sorry, tweet, yes,
3: I thought he tweeted it at the time. I thought the eyes gave it away. I thought you were lucky. I thought
0: we were walking up and... He said, I'm going to have it out with Tom here now.
7: He said it on Monday on the show. We were in agreement.
1: So I'm in possession of the ball.
3: Yeah.
1: It's my ground. And by the time I slipped it, I didn't veer off it, like.
4: Yeah.
1: So I passed it, and he crashed into the back of me, like. So for me, that's not a black. Like,
3: no, I didn't.
1: It's up to the defending player to get out of.
0: You probably knew it was happening, but
1: I knew it was contact, and I was kind of bracing for it. But like,
3: definitely.
1: For me, it's the defensive player is the one that has the duty of.
4: To get out the way. Did you stay down then? I went over and said, no, don't get a black.
3: Yeah.
4: I had a back injury, no one
7: knows. He's coming full tilt straight into your back.
3: Yeah, it's different. We were saying,
7: if you take a step there, then it's a different story.
3: You are at the mercy, though.
7: You know what's happening, but it's the right thing to do.
3: You're probably at the mercy, though, a little bit. Like, that could be read wrong by referees.
1: Yeah, I could have been done, all right. I could have been done. I could have got so badly injured. Because his knee caught me, or something part, hard part of him caught me right in the joint at the back there.
7: The fact that the ref had just given the black, it was like the previous play.
3: Yeah,
7: the Bridget's crowd, you know, refs have like, let's even this up.
1: In fairness, he was given the free, and in fairness, and he went and consulted. I said that, like, maybe a little bit natural, but he put his hand and he's tripping up.
3: Lucky,
1: And you know what? Like,
0: he was actually given the free to us. I think was he? It was advantage us.
3: Oh, sorry,
7: Pierce Frost. Oh, sorry, play beforehand.
1: But it was probably a pivotal moment as well.
3: I wasn't being judge, jury, and executioner. I just thought you were maybe lucky and the eyes are getting in the way a little bit. Because you never, like, they're tough. Yeah, like, the game's not so much faster. And
1: yeah, it is.
3: Actually, I think a lot of people enjoyed the physicality that developed in the game. And, you know, you mentioned the 45 could have been a 45. And
1: it is nice to see, though, isn't it, that games aren't like freeze. And especially with the penalisation of getting a free outside the arc, knowing they're not that hard to kick.
4: So damn.
1: You're getting 2 points for, like, and you see maybe teams that would have a very good long range kicker could say, right, we just go
7: take everything else.
1: Why freeze here, like, you know?

0: What you think of my new saddle, Lizard?
1: Oh, yeah, it's swell, mate. Proper comfy.
0: Just one of the upgrades I've added to this puppy.
1: What else have you got on here?
0: New air intake filter, quick shifter, and a beefy muffler.
1: Well, that's why you ride with GEICO Motorcycle Insurance, so you can cover your custom parts and equipment. Now let's hear that muffler purr.
0: All right, hang on tight to my love handles.
2: It feels good to ride with help. It feels good to GEICO.
3: 25 years without barely seeing Liverpool win anything.
4: Wow.
3: And,
5: And again,
6: it
3: was a hero return kind of a story as well. 3-0 down AC Milan, kind of like Dingle.
7: There you go.
3: One of those
8: meetings.
3: It must be doing a breathing exercise.
9: Carragher leaving Wim Hof.
7: What's the plan this evening and the rest of the week? Like, do other clubs, will the Guelta boys come into you? Well, I'm hearing word that one of the, I won't say what club, on air, but one of the hurling All Ireland winners planning to land down to
10: after this now. I think we're going up to DJ Fleboom soon.
7: Local DJ.
10: Hopefully he'll join us.
3: He's my agent. Flaherty's Bar, young fella, Flaherty's Bar, the other side of town, is a legend. And all the big games, he does a DJ set up in McCarthy's, and it's unreal. The last time we had one, the Munster, Barry Mack came back. And the guys actually kind of wound down that day. There was five or six of them, and they came in after the Munster. So that was nice. But who knows? Like, we'll see.
11: It's a good week ahead.
7: The pipe band marching through the town last night when you came home. And then Pa Sheehy with this tune.
8: What a tune.
7: Like, where is this coming from? It's class. It's brilliant. Obviously, Pa was in Walking on Cars, right?
3: Yeah.
7: And there's actually the connection with the Bridges Club with the Sheehys too, isn't there?
3: That's right, yeah. Second
7: I hadn't realised that, with Cormac and Owen Sheehy.
3: Yeah,
7: Do you get to mention it?
10: No, very... I'm very put off.
3: And being born is his home place.
10: Exactly.
3: So.
10: Okay. I don't know why you're putting a statue of him out there. I didn't see up there.
8: It wouldn't have gone as well.
10: Go back to Cluj and put a statue
8: of Dylan.
7: Had him Connery and Ivan Ransom.
10: Remind us that.
7: What about Mikey?
3: Yeah. But, do you know what, on that though, like, you know, it's, again, it's full circle there, like, that's what we wanted to do was the town be proud of us and inspire the town. And it inspired Pat to write that song and inspired other people to. Do you know, it just kind of, it's like reflect back into the back, you know, so it's...
7: And there's a recording with one of the schools, I think the kids are singing with him, like...
3: On Spotify, he's got the school kids.
7: You're young fellas now in school here now. Yeah. He was in school today, right?
3: He's thrown on a beanbag reading for most of the day, I think, next to the radiator.
7: Yeah, I'd say it's some crack. And just like, I had a chat with Eamon Fitzmaurice yesterday, and it's unbelievable, like Eamon's teaching in... Dingle's 2001, and he was telling me that every single one of the Gaelic panel and the Dingle panel, apart from Billy O'Connor, who went to boarding school, and Aidan Walsh, who's obviously moved down from Kanturk, went through public school Corcaglievna. And that is a part of your story too. Like, there's the Corny Varese that you're too old for, right? You're not there for those, but there's four in a row, that Tom Sullivan and Mark O'Connor, they went two Hogan Cups. Your group went two of them back to back in 18 and 19. And like, James, when we've kind of talked about Dingle, I think pre maybe your meeting, there was an inevitability or an expectation that he might get here, that the generations and the stars were aligning and they were coming together, but it just didn't happen.
3: Mm-hmm.
7: But, like, I suppose the school must have played such an influence in that, because, like, you're playing so much football there and you're winning big days, and before you even get to Kerry or play for Kerry, you're doing all this at your school and your mates. Mm-hmm. Must have been a big influence, was it?
10: Yeah, it was. It was massive. Like, some of my best friends are from the Gaelic Fleck. We won two Kearney Varees there. I was at Rory Begley, and I never said a word to Rory Begley, who's man the match in their All-Ireland final, and never said a word to him, I'd say, before. And the Kearney Varee, I'd say, at the start of the year, was probably one of my close friends now, like, you know.
7: So. And you're both in man of the match... Oh, he won the match
10: He did.
7: Yeah. Jesus, that's class.
10: So it's class, yeah. Yeah, it's unbelievable.
7: Yeah.
10: It's class.
8: The school is huge because it's your every day. You know, you're talking football, you're playing football every single day. Like.
3: It is, and in fairness, when we went into the public school, the CBS maybe before, for years, maybe football was... I was always kind of big, but there was never really togetherness as such in the CBS. And when we went over...

0: to the public school. They got Paddy Shea involved with us, who was our manager, and he won the, you beat the Green in the final that year in the Carnivore, but we got to the semi-final against the Green. But that was huge for us because we'd never even scratched it. We weren't even, the CBS were playing in the second tier, and we got to Carnivore semi-final. And I know Tommy McCarthy was in St. Oyas on Friday, and he was kind of referencing a lot of the start of it was afterward, but the real start of it was when they got Paddy in, because it kind of made fellas football serious. It's a serious honour to play Carnivore and try and get there. And then the last, Padraig was captain, I think, the year they won the first Carnivore, and the year before he was sent off before the game nearly started against Chris Rio over in Clarny. He was on in Lewis Road, but Tommy reckoned the year before when they lost, the Chris Rio was kind of the start, but it wasn't. It was actually, we went, Paddy brought us up to Roscommon for a weekend when we were in school, and we went on a training weekend. We played against the Westmead Miners kind of selection, and we played against a lot of those Bridges
1: boys,
0: the school that is up there. We played them.
1: Wow.
0: And we did video analysis and stuff with Paddy, and he was rewinding the tape and the great whole act. So it was a great, like, it was unreal, because that documentary was only 3 or 4 years old at that stage. Like, and that kind of got guys serious into it, and then the guys that were on the team from second, third year were guys that won the Carnivore.
1: Yes.
0: Later, a couple of years, 2-3 years later, you know.
2: Yeah. Yeah,
0: and it just kind of changed the perspective of what school football meant. And then obviously after that, then there was an unbelievable team. Then an Eamon was there and Tommy Griffin, and they started the kind of, you know, the restarted the winning of it. And Tommy said as well there a couple of weeks ago, he said there's a, you can look this up, but he said there's a big correlation between winning a Hogan Cup and a Club All-Ireland, and and guys that have won Hogan Cups that have won Hogan and an All-Ireland, and whatever it's in that, like, you know, that's obviously really, they're hugely talented, so of course, that's a big help.
1: But the school is like an academy too, do you know, like, there's so much contact time there, and you see the way rugby does it in, say, Dublin, for example, or around the country, it's a big thing. That's really interesting.
0: Yeah, so it's,
1: We're going to let you get back to celebrations, but a couple of quick fire ones if you don't mind. Paul Gainey, when did you play your best football?
0: My best football, I don't know. It's kind of gone around, like, in
1: people have said, as a corner people have said 17 Paul Gainey, 2017 Paul Gainey.
2: I didn't see
0: that. No. I enjoy my football most right now, to be honest, but maybe 16, 17 maybe, but it kind of, it's weird because the game went such a different way, and I changed along the way to suit, like, what was required, and I built up my defensive side of the game and my engine to track and all that stuff that was required at that time. And it would be lovely to kind of go back to that period and just being out forward again. Yeah. You know, isn't that really, like,
3: that's,
0: you know,
3: so depressing. Like, it's working on my opposition kickouts.
0: I know. You put three up. And just you can
3: play and score
0: play again, and like, and just be a forward.
2: Take
0: a
2: man on. Just doing 150 meter runs to track Philly McMahon into the stadium.
3: Good guy.
2: Ryan McCooper.
3: Run after Ryan McCooper.
0: I'm enjoying it most right now, anyway, but maybe 17, I don't know.
1: What was it like playing with this man as a team?
0: This man here. Yeah. He was one of, like, sometimes as a corner forward, you're kind of, a big part of it is when the ball comes up that it has to stick. Because if you're playing with guys that the ball doesn't stick, it's gone away. You're getting frozen out of a game. But every time it came up, the ball stuck. Like,
1: you're talking hands,
0: and just either we got a score as well, or, you know, like, just, and that makes a big difference. And then creativity side, I loved it. He was probably my favourite player to play with. Creativity side, like, you know, it's just incredible.
1: Have you seen the mural of James O'Donoghue in the back?
3: No, did he do it himself? I have to go back. You're early, right?
0: There's very few players as well that, like, when they get the ball, you know, the ball's coming towards their corner, that, like, fellas start standing in the stands. And obviously David Clifford's one of those, but James is one of those as well, that gets the ball and oof, what's going to happen?
1: Yeah,
0: there's a goal on here and he's like 45 yards out, like the one he got against Galway, came in along and bang, smashed it into the back of the net. That one up in the smoking area is class, because that was 14, and we weren't favourites for that game down in Páirc Uí Chaoimh. And Michael Shields had a tough day out with this fella here. He kicked 10 points that day. It was magic because it kind of started our momentum that year, and Declan was outrageous.
1: Oh,
0: and, you know, it was a really kind of seminal moment for that team. So all. And it was obviously bridging a gap of All Ireland's that ended up being miles apart.
1: Yes.
0: And that 14 was very important for Kerry, I think.
1: James, he broke through very similar times, your same goal. He's still going, but when you broke through together, like, what's it like? What was it like playing with this man then?
2: Yeah, we were minors, 21s, seniors all together. I suppose there was an element of comfort there because if you could stick in there with Paul, like, you knew he was going to make it. And I suppose I had a kind of habit of kind of maybe going off the beaten track a little bit, or I was kind of distracted easily, but you could tell that Paul was just, he had every skill, everything going for him. Your minor captain, I could just tell you were going to the very top. And like that, I used to love playing with you because of your hands. I'm actually delighted you said that my hands were good, because that's something I used to work on all the time. There was nothing worse than the ball coming in and the fella dropping or spinning in. So, but like nice slick hands and slipping off.
1: I asked you to build the forwards before on the pod, and you started with the hands. Like, it's such a big thing for you.
2: Yeah, it is. Yeah. Because if your hands are poor, you'll actually stop running for a ball, because you won't trust your hands to win it. So you'll actually become way more stagnant. So if your hands are good, you'll actually make way more runs than everyone.
0: Well, they say it in hurling, that the difference between the intercounty hurlers and the rest of the hurlers is their first touch. It gives them time, but it's the same in football. Yeah. It's just not really as appreciated much. If that ball sticks first time, you have time, you have options, you can see, you can make decisions. But this is huge.
1: Dylan, you're an All-Ireland winner with Kerry. You get 3 points in the All-Ireland final. You're man of the match in the All-Ireland club final. this man soldiered for a long time to get there. You're 23, so you had a bit of work to get there, but you got there at an early age. You didn't even get nominated for an All-Star this year. Don't know who you can blame for that one. But like,
2: Tommy was in the room.
1: There's a lot. But there's a lot more.
3: Are you building him up to retire here? Like, oh, he's on my list. I had 44 out of 45. I had 44 out of 45.
2: Just putting X's next to fellas' names.
3: All the big lads were nominated.
1: There's more to come.
4: I hope so.
1: Yeah.
4: I think so, yeah. Yeah, it was obviously a good year this year. I don't think it probably couldn't have went any better. But I think Kerry is in a good place at the moment. I think there's more to come for us.
2: Kerry is in a frightening place. Like, if you look at a senior level, like, whatever about what's coming through, you cherry pick a couple, but to be junior, intermediate, senior champions and All-Ireland intercounty champions, I don't know, is that ever been done?
1: Well, it hasn't.
2: It's an incredible place for a senior setup to be. Obviously, then you need to kind of breathe life into it from below again, but what a time.
1: But, you know, it wasn't a straight journey for you. I was looking at the Tyrone 20 side, the Bettina 20s All-Ireland, even with the Dingle crew growing up. I think, what were you playing? Were you playing 11 aside? Were you amalgamated at different times underage? I know the club has at certain times, but, you know, you win, you're All-Ireland club champions, but it doesn't mean something like this is always going to happen. You get a chance and you take it.
4: No, yeah, it probably wasn't an easy journey when I was growing up. We were playing 11 aside. The teams were amalgamated. We actually played Division 9 of the FAIL under 14. So it probably wasn't the sweetest ride. But when we got senior, then it was just coming in with these fellas. Like, it was class. Like, the professionalism of them is serious. Like, it was unreal to play alongside them, really. And it's only getting started, really. I think if this fella stays on for another few years, maybe, and another few fellas, we might have another crack at it. So let's see.
1: Yeah, it's as James said, it is frightening times for the rest of the country at the moment. Paddy, he had a fair run of it in Dublin for a couple of years. There's that kind of feeling at the minute. Now, things are obviously great, and the club thing is different to the county thing, but they are in a very good place.
3: Oh, you've been exceptional all year. We've said it throughout. A strong position, but you said it, it's about going again. That's the time is finite. Like, Paul, as you get a bit older, we all appreciate it. For you, there's definitely more in the tank, so keep the show on the road. But that's the challenge to everyone else. That's why we love this sport, that all the other clubs, all the other counties are looking at Kerry to try and come back and take them on. That's the nature of it. But it's important to enjoy. I'm envious of the week you're going to have to enjoy it, because the journey to get there is so hard, but it's, I always say this, it's worth it. All the sacrifices you make, there's nothing better than if you win an All-Ireland with your county, or if you win it with your club. It's the best thing you'll ever do, so enjoy it. Well deserved.
1: Paul, I'm sure you'll get a bit of a break, but we'll see you in the green and gold this year.
0: Yeah,
1: there'll be a little job for you to do as well.
4: There's
1: I'm
4: no
1: sure.
0: I think they're announcing that tonight. Actually, yeah, still today. But
1: congratulations.
0: Thanks.
1: It's massive.
0: It's huge. Yeah.
2: Tedder's on congrats,
0: Pat. So yeah, hopefully things will go well for us this year. And obviously, a huge challenge. And as I always say, like, you know, football is very zero sum in nature, and that the winners seem to be the kings, and everybody else are zeros. But it's unfortunate because even in our journey this year, like, the quality teams we played, Bridges last day.
1: You could see the respect he had for them.
0: Like, you're playing them and you can't shake them, and they're so good and such respect for them. And they're a young team, so they'll be around for a long time. And before that, obviously, Ballyboden, quality team, so hard to beat. And before that, St. Finbar's and Austin Stacks, the young Kerry team, and they'll be around for years as well. So we've beaten some great opposition this year in the club, and the same in the Intercounty. And like, it's not just the winners that make it, it's all those teams that play their part as well. And, you know, they're going to dust themselves down and come back again to go for a shot at it next year. And yeah, hopefully we'll not finish up with just, you know, or not happy with it. We go again as well. So yeah, we'll see where that takes us.
1: Well, as you said in your speech, Oscar, get things coming three, and we can see the three trophies behind you. So congratulations on all the success this year, lads. Thanks very much for your time and for having us down. This has been the Football Pod Club, brought to you with thanks to AIB. They've brought us on the road, and we've had some great stories, so you can watch back all those episodes. Sponsors of the All-Ireland Senior Club Championships in Camogie Ladies Football, Hurling and Gaelic Football. Support for the life you're after. Dylan Ganey, Paul Ganey, it's just hitting the second half of extra time, so we might watch this off air the last couple of minutes of your All-Ireland Club final win, and if we can convince Paddy Andrews to stay tonight.
4: I think me and James
1: are locked in.
4: So Flaboon.
1: You look after us tonight. Thanks very much, and well done.
3: Well done, boys. Congratulations.
1: Gorgeous, lads.
2: 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Thanks, Paul. Very good.
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6: Okay, we're turning our attention to the life and times of the late, great Gerry Kiernan. I'm delighted to say we have Kieran McGeehan with us. We're going to hear from Kieran Cunningham, chief sports writer of The Star, in just a moment as well. But, Kieran, I want to start with you. You had a very deeply personal relationship with Gerry Kiernan, who was your coach through a very important formative time of your career. Tell us a little bit about him, will you?
7: I swore to myself I would try to stay composed for this. I had a few phone calls yesterday and I cried through them all. So I'll really try to not get too teary. To be honest, trying to even sum Gerry up in words, I'm no person of literature or anything like that. I'm a sports person, and wasn't quite as good with my words as Gerry was himself. But for me, and personally, and for all the athletes that Gerry coached, he was our coach, but he was so much more than that. He was our mentor, both in athletics and in life. We all turned to him to help us through the good times and the bad. But first and foremost, he was our friend. And I feel very privileged to have been able to call him my friend. And for me personally, he was like a father figure throughout the whole time he was coaching me. And he's going to be missed dearly. He was a special man. There'll be nobody else quite like him. And I feel that I'm truly lucky to have had him in my life. I think I said in a tweet, I didn't know what way to put down words about Gerry, but I feel like in life you come across a lot of different people, but only a handful of those people will really make such an impact on you that they leave a lasting legacy. And I think the words I used was that they leave imprints in your heart. And Gerry meant the world to me. And he's left a legacy in me. He made me the person that I am today and the athlete that I am today in many ways. And he's irreplaceable.
6: I think you did pretty good with your words there. I think anybody listening will kind of immediately sense the bond that you had. The bit where, you know, in the worst American high school sports movies, the coach is always this draconian person with a stopwatch and a whistle, and they shout and they scream. And we certainly saw a little bit of that, I think, of his personality in TV. But what we didn't really get to know was the hinterland of other stuff that he had, the bit that made him far more than just a coach, the bit where he could actually legitimately engage with you and be a mentor and be a father figure. And that's the bit that has emerged really very clearly in the pictures that have been painted over the last 24 hours since the news broke yesterday. So he just had a wide field of interest that I suspect meant that he could kind of have conversations with you which were about athletics but not really about athletics, and sometimes were not at all about athletics but actually really were.
7: To be honest, I felt like our conversations were never about athletics. I'm not really a student of the sport in the way that I don't really care what anybody's doing. I don't know the history of athletics in depth. I don't study training regimes, and I really rarely have an opinion on my own training, to be honest. I have complete faith in my coach, and I just want them to tell me what to do. And I think Jerry fully appreciated that with me, that he said jump by jump, and like so many of the people in his life, I waited on Jerry's every word, because he was somebody whose words meant so much to me. He carried himself with such a air gravity, but he never seemed out of reach to anybody. I don't quite know how he managed to be so able to connect with everybody, from athletes like me. I was only 19, 20 at university, to his peers and some of the older generation that he would meet, to little tiny kids. He was absolutely fantastic with the little ones. The guys would bring their kids to training, and the kids would watch us run around. Brian and Grania Coleman's kids would often be there, and they'd be cheering us on as we went around the field in Belfield with their grand Mert. And Jerry just had a really special affinity for kids as well, and he absolutely loved them, and you could see that it just brought out the absolute light in him. And I don't know how he did that. And I didn't know Jerry as a teacher, in the sense that he actually was a teacher. That was his profession. He was certainly a teacher to me. But even seeing over the last few days students writing about Jerry and the impact that he had on their life, like many people won't remember teachers, but he was clearly a teacher that meant so much to so many students.
6: Yeah, I can imagine. I can imagine those English classes. How did you end up working with him? Did you seek him out when you went to Belfield? How did that all come about? Like, was that an arranged thing with the third party, or how did you end up actually being coached by Jerry Kiernan?
7: Whenever I joined university and moved to Dublin, I was coached by Eamon Christie, who was my first coach. And unfortunately, Eamon became unwell and couldn't coach me any longer. And Eamon came to me and we had a chat, and he was like, I'll help you find another coach to help you, because he wasn't able to. And Jerry was, we made a list, and Jerry was actually the one that Eamon was like, I think Jerry's the best. And my boyfriend at the time was coached by Jerry. I knew him well because I would pop round to their training sessions, because he trained in UCD and I was studying there in my first year. So I knew Jerry well from just popping down to the sessions. I loved his company even then, before he was my coach. I always found him a very fascinating man. And so I approached Jerry, and it was actually at, I'm pretty sure it was like the road race in Raheny or something like that. And I asked him, would he be my coach? Would he coach me? And he didn't say yes. he said, I feel like the words have failed me over the, I'm trying to remember what he said. I'll have to ask the guys, because I feel like that's the thing he says. He's like, I will give you guidance, or I'll give you advice, or something like that. And I was like, oh no, this is like him saying softly that he doesn't want to coach me. And I looked to John, and he was like, no, you're okay, you're in.
6: All right, that was it. So, that was the nod.
7: So that was Jerry taking me under his wing, and that's how he became my coach.
6: And like, look, the other thing is, he was sparky, certainly as a TV analyst, and very hard, particularly on athletes that he knew who he felt weren't performing at their levels. Was there an element of tough love almost ingrained in that coaching?
7: I always find this funny. Like, Jerry's the man. If you ask Jerry's opinion, he gave you his opinion, which was always something that I find so fascinating when people got so annoyed at him. I was like, don't ask him. He calls a spade, and that's how it is. And it was exactly how it was at training. I often laughed. I do think the guys took more of the harsh brunt than us girls whenever it came to it, in particular me. He never was very, very hard cutting on me. I do think I was possibly treated a little softer. I can remember him turning to some of the guys and just telling them, and we often put on a voice when we describe Jerry, and he's just like, "You're fat." That's it. That's you told. You're too heavy. He would never have said such a thing to me. He certainly told me if he thought that there was more in me. And always worded it in a way that I knew that it was coming from a place of love. And he knew exactly how to encourage me. And to be honest, I went to Jerry at the time whenever I was not very confident as an athlete. I was going through a long period of injury, and I actually basically came to him. I was limping around. I wasn't actually able to run, and I had undergone ankle surgery after joining him as a coach. He got a young girl sitting in front of him in a coffee shop in Arbacado crying about if I should choose to go down the road of surgery or not. And I'm sure he thought, what on earth have I taken on? But he was the type of man that got me back from literally not being able to walk to winning a European medal and competing at an Olympic Games. And in that whole journey was just a pure, kind, nurturing. And yes, he could be a tough ticket, and I always laughed at him on the TV, and I often was like, oh God, Jerry, you're just opening yourself up again for a load of grief. I used to be on the defensive whenever I was in UCD. If anybody would come near him to give him grief about an analysis that he did on the GAA or rugby, I was ready to jump to his defence and be like, don't you dare speak to my coach like that, because it happened on occasion. But he was a tough ticket to many people, but no, he had a heart of gold.
6: And Ciara, would you very early on have been having conversations with him about your ambition of being a European class, about reaching the Olympics, about that? Was that always a very open kind of, these are our targets and this is expected?
7: Jerry was the type of person that I wasn't really the one to ever say that these are my goals. I believe that actually he was the person that gave me that ambition that I could achieve that. I always knew that I was a good runner. And when he took me on, he told me openly and honestly, it's like, I'm nervous about coaching you because you're so talented, that I'm nervous about knowing what to do. And there's something so honest about that I appreciated, that this was a journey that we were going to go on together, that he had to discover me as an athlete and as a person, and that we were going to tread that path. And there's that honesty that I fully appreciated, because you don't know for sure exactly what to do in life. You try your best. And every single time I went out there, I tried my best. And knew Jerry did that for me. He certainly told me that I'm as good as any other athlete out there, and gave me a realistic goal to push onto. And he had a saying of that you shouldn't set limits on the human performance. So that was something that I always remembered, that I shouldn't set limits on myself. He was a man that just gave me such an ambition in life. And you know, it wasn't only in athletics. He encouraged us all to go out there and try our best in life, no matter what, be it in your education, be it in the arts. He loved it all. I was chatting to another athlete that Jerry coached, Elliot, and he like encouraged Elliot in everything. Even if the pursuit was possibly a distraction to athletics, he just wanted to see him happy. And it was the same for me. And even in personal relationships, I kind of have Jerry to thank for being with my partner now, Thomas, because Jerry kind of was like a little bit of a Cupid at the beginning of that. And that's probably Thomas telling me off for bringing him up. But, you know, he always spoke to me about the bigger picture. It was never the race coming up. He was like, "Ciara, you're going to be a fantastic runner, and it might not be next month or next year, but we're in this for the long run, and that you're going to be a fantastic athlete. Give it time and give yourself time." And that was an important thing to teach a young person, to have that patience. And he also taught me that I want to love this sport for the rest of my life. He certainly did when he retired. He continued to run. I always joked to him saying, "I won't do that. I will not be running at your age." And he laughed and he said, "You will. he just loved being fit and loved that feeling of still being in touch with it. But for me, it was so much more. He showed me a passion that he had for athletics that he wanted to give back. And it maybe was more than that, that he was just such a generous man altogether in his life. But he taught me that I want to love this sport and I want to stay in this sport after and to coach and to nurture those around you, because as Jerry's life has taught us, you're not here for a long time. You're here for a good time. And he, in his short years, certainly had a very fulfilled life.
6: Yeah, like, and has had that impact on so many people, and I've seen so many people try and express what you've done, not as articulately as you have, I have to say, the various strands of his life that all kind of seem to come together and make him the perfect coach, that, like, an ability to recognise that you want to be super competitive and you want to win and you want to drive yourself, but at the same time, you do need that hinterland of interest so that it doesn't consume you, and it doesn't break you, and it doesn't make you fall out of love with the sport.
7: Yeah, he definitely did, and like that, like, our conversations rarely spanned around athletics. It never actually was. I can't hold a full scale conversation on athletics. I barely know my own PBs, never mind anything else or what somebody else ran. But he, whenever he did speak about athletics, it was something so passionate. He absolutely loved it. If we heard about the Ballycotton 10 once, we heard it 100 times. But you know what? I loved hearing it every time, because him reminiscing about the good old days were fantastic. Yet, you know, maybe I didn't even fully appreciate the athlete that Jerry was. Now that he's gone, people are posting what he achieved, and you're like, sub-4-minute miler and a 2:12 marathon runner. And there was more than 2:12 in Jerry. He ran that on a warm day in LA. And he did tell us he cramped up in the last few miles. So you're like, what would have happened? And, yeah, he's certainly a man who he just gave. He gave and gave and gave. I had said before little things about him that make me laugh. Like, he absolutely loved animals, in particular cats. And he would carry cat food in his bag in case he saw a stray cat that he thought needed some food. And he certainly did that whenever he was in Italy. He would tell us about how there would be a cat and dog waiting for him, and he would give them a feed. I can remember a fond memory of him picking up a cat on his alleyway who looked exactly like his cat, but it wasn't Quasi, and it gave him a little bit of a scalp about the head. And I think Jerry had a little bit of wine in him at that point. And me and Thomas we didn't know what to do. We were just laughing. He goes, "No, perhaps it isn't Quasi." And he just walked on. And, you know, his heart was just filled with so much generosity for absolutely everybody that he met. He gave time to everyone. And he didn't suffer fools lightly, for sure.
6: No.
7: He didn't take anything sitting down. But his kindness knew no bounds.
6: Kira, stay with us, will you? I want to bring in Kieran Cunningham here, the chief sports writer with the Star. Kieran, the coffee shop that Kira mentions there features, I think, in a piece that you've tweeted. You might have had your last meeting with him there. That was part of his daily routine.
8: Yeah, probably the last. Every time I met Jerry, well, other than a few times around RT or whatever, would have been there, Bucato and Ranla. And, you know, it was part of it, like, as Kira mentions there, like, Jerry, you know, I'd arranged to meet him to talk about something that was associated with athletics, like coming up to an Olympics, or maybe to talk about Kira or John Travers or some of his other athletes. But you'd end up talking about everything under the sun, because that's the way Jerry was. And one of the things he had was he was a huge Italophile. Like, himself and his partner Ursula had a place near Lake Garda in Italy. And the last time I spoke to Jerry was last April, and, you know, it was quite near Bergamo, their place. So, you know, Bergamo was hit so hard by COVID. So I just rang him up and we had a chat around that. But, you know, I lived in Italy myself, teaching English for a year in Bologna. So, you know, we'd often talk around that and his love of Barcelona. And a lot of people would have a love of Barcelona, not just in the Messi era, but going way back. But Jerry had always to take things a step further. So he was a member of Barcelona. So he had a socio membership, which I think cost a couple of €100 a year, but he wanted to have that. You have voting rights as part of that. So Jerry was actually part of the fabric of Barcelona FC. He's also a huge fan of Shamrock Rovers. When you go talk to him, for all the stuff he had to say about the GA, he idolized Mick O'Connell growing up. Like, he'd huge time for him, you know, as an iconic figure in Kerry. But, you know, as an athlete, Kira refers that to that there. Like, that marathon where he finished ninth, It's widely regarded still as the greatest Olympic marathon of all time, because it was, you know, the conditions were that were there, the field that was there, like, was the hottest field that's ever been assembled. Alberto Salazar, who, you know, who's so much associated with Mo Farah now, he was the hot favorite for that race, but it didn't happen for him. And, you know, Jerry came, you know, the footage that's emerged the last couple of days, it's amazing footage to see two Irish athletes, you know, up right there at the front with a couple of miles to go in the Olympic marathon. We'll never see that again. And Jerry cramped in the last couple of miles. He could well have been in the medal shakeup along with John Tracy. But from talking to Jerry, he actually told me his greatest achievement was 1976 in Crystal Palace when he broke the 4-minute mile, because that is such an iconic barrier. And he joined a select group. And for him, for some guy who's, you know, a guy who's essentially seen as a distance runner to do that, it shows he was of exceptional quality. Just a couple of quick stories, Jer. Like, I love the cat food story that Kieran told. And there's a couple around Jerry. Like, Jerry taught the full year at school before going to the Olympics. Like, he was training in the morning, training in his lunch break, training in the evenings. Then he was packing for Los Angeles to go to the Olympics, and he couldn't find his passport. And he remembered he'd left it at school. And it was the summer holidays, the school was closed. So in the middle of the night, he did knock up the caretaker, get the keys of the caretaker, and open up the school to get the passport to go to the Olympics. Olympics where he finished ninth.
6: I thought that he was going to break in. That would have been a very fitting story. He had to break into the school in the middle of the night. Kieran, my last question for you, in terms of a lasting legacy, is there something that Irish Athletics should do to mark him? Because, you know, he's had such a great career. And, you know, it's awful that we're having this conversation about him and he can't hear it. I also kind of feel that we've had this a little bit too often where we don't celebrate great people enough. But is there any suitable way of marking what he's done?
7: Is that to me, sorry?
6: Yeah, yeah.
7: But to me, oh God. I've been racking my own head the last day, because we only found out yesterday. How do you even sum up Jerry, and how do you say thank you? And I did read an article. It was like, you would kind of love if he heard all of these kind messages, but the same fellow himself would probably just be like, oh, and just carry on with his day. I'm not sure what they could do. And there's people that are far more creative than me that could think. I know for sure that for me, it's probably hard for so many of us. And my heart goes out to Ursula, his partner. She's an absolutely lovely woman, and, you know, if we were at home in Ireland and if people are allowed to come together, we'd gather around and we'd be there for Ursula and Jerry's two sons. He's got two lovely sons, and, you know, my heart goes out to them. Here, actually, his family, I feel like every one of the people that ever met him felt like he was family, in particular all of his athletes. We kind of adopted him as our father. And I know I wish that we could all get together and share the stories and the laughs. Myself and Thomas over the last day have shared so many memories of Jerry. I know that one of his athletes, Elliot, is quite good at camera work, and I'm like, is there any way, Elliot, we can put together these stories that we can all laugh at? But yeah, look, I don't know what Irish Athletics could do. It would maybe be something that a group of us come together as athletes and we find something very fitting to have in Jerry's memory. It would be lovely to have a race or something, a trophy that's possibly for the men's mile, seeing as that was his highlight of his career. I'm not sure, and I'm sure hopefully over the next while somebody will come up with something fitting, and all of us athletes and everybody whose lives he touched will I'm sure be happy to chip in and try to help that happen, because I know personally I would love to be able to think of something fantastic. I only thought about the coffee shop in Erbichetto in Ranelagh. I was like, oh, we need to get a plaque in Jerry's name, but it was really nice to see that Erbichetto already had done that, right, when they moved the grounds, they moved premises, and Jerry had to make Jerry feel at home in his new seat, because that seat was certainly ingrained with Jerry for all the years he didn't like to move. There's so many things we could do. I don't know for sure, but you know what? Sharing his memories and keeping his legacy alive is certainly something. I had a very tough training session this morning. My coach had asked Steve, said, you don't have to run if you don't want to. And I was like, the best thing to do for Jerry's memory is to put on my trainers and to go out and run. to do the thing that he loved and that he passed on a love for to everybody that he met and all of his athletes. I feel like he was there with me today. So his legacy lives on in all of the athletes that he trained, all the kids that he taught, and all of the friends they have. And his memory will live on forever, for as long as I live.
6: Kieran, that's great stuff. Kieran, there's one last thing I wanted to talk to you about, and that was the impact that he had as a pundit. You know, sometimes we overblow the role of the pundits, but actually, when you're as good as he was, it's kind of hard to overblow it, because there was a hard edge to that that, like, made everybody immediately stop what they were doing and go, okay, I'm just going to lean in here and listen to what he has to say.
8: Yeah. Yeah, ultimately, I think Jerry saw his role as an advocate for the sport. Like, when he spoke out about the GA, and when he spoke at the time, like, it's quite a while ago, there was a huge merit to what he was saying. Like if you look at, throughout Jerry's career, he was probably running 110 miles a week, which is roughly, you know, that's over 15 miles a day, 7 days a week. Like, a serious hard training. You know, there's actually an interesting bunch that were in college together, teacher training college. I was thinking about this. They probably wouldn't be go to, into teacher training these days, but it was different in the early 70s. But Gerard Upnan, Brian Cody, Pat McCabe, who wrote The Butcher Boy, Liam Riley of Bagatelle, who died recently, wrote Summer in Dublin, Brendan Howland, the former leader of the Labour Party. They were all in St. Pat's and Drumcondra at the same time. And Gerard was telling me yesterday, Gerard Upnan, about how hard Jerry Kiernan trained. Like, they would be out for hurling training, and he would just be doing lap after lap, hour after hour, and at a serious pace and driving himself on. And they just thought he was this lunatic, long-haired lunatic. He kept the long hair, thankfully. But I think with Jerry, he felt he had to make a bit of noise for athletics because he felt it was marginalised here. To Jerry, it was the greatest sport, and it was a huge international sport, but you were always fighting for space here. So he was always keen to put athletics out there. He wasn't afraid to call it as he saw it. And often he would criticise athletes he coached himself on TV, like Kieran McGeehan, like John Travers, you know, to other, Maria McCambridge over the years. But he didn't think, he had no issue with saying something in public because he would say that to their face. But as you say, as Kieran makes it clear, he was a very lovable man, a very likable man. But his way was a very direct way.
6: Yeah, real charisma. Kira and Kieran, thank you both for sharing your memories. I know, Kira, it must have been really difficult, but you did a great job. And I think everybody who's listening and watching today got a real sense of the impact that he's had, not just on you and any of the athletes, and on his family and on all those kids who were fortunate enough to be in his classes through the years. So we'd like to send our condolences to Ursula and to the boys and everybody else who's been touched by the life of Jerry Kiernan.
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6: You were in your pomp in the swinging 60s.
10: Yeah.
6: Was fashion a thing in your dressing room?
10: I never got involved in it, Chair. It was definitely the swinging 60s, and I was aware of it. And I had some of the gear, not the outrageous gear, but yeah. I went along with some of it. But I wasn't really into the, not like some of the London lads, for example, Terry Venables and that. I think he opened a fashion shop and they were well in. I was aware of it, but I wasn't really a part of it, to be honest.
6: Yeah.
10: I got married in 63.
6: Okay, so?
10: So, and I was never one of the wild boys anyway, Jared, to be honest. I knew what was happening and the different clothes and the different haircuts and all the Beatles.
6: Yeah.
10: All that thing, swinging 60s, which was right. I mean, there was a lot of it going on. It was a big change in life generally. I mean, I went to England in 56.
6: Yeah. A grim old time in Irish history, the 50s.
10: Hmm?
6: It was pretty grim in Ireland in the 50s.
10: Well, it was, and before it, as you know, Jay, a lot of people having the immigration, looking for jobs and all the various things. So when I went in 56, it was pretty much as it had been for a number of years. So I was there when the swinging 60s started. And it certainly was big. I mean, first of all, the music, for example, English groups took over. The English group, before that in the 50s, in my time, you had all the American singers, and the occasional English singer would copy what they were singing,
6: yeah,
10: and make a hit of it in England. But they weren't the big stars. And of course, then the Beatles came along and everybody else, and they took over America, as we know. So that was all part of the swinging 60s, and I think girls were going out a lot more than they'd ever done before. Fellas
6: were following.
10: So it was a huge change. But I must say, no, it didn't affect me very much. I was sort of too into the football, to be honest.
6: And were any of your teammates, because it's funny how football and fashion are very much entwined today, but I wonder that kind of not happened until maybe the Venables people were there with the start of
10: this. They were in London, and it was different in London altogether.
6: You know, away with stuff.
10: What was the street that they used to buy all the gear in? I forget it now.
6: It's somewhere in Soho, is it?
10: Yeah, it was in London. But definitely the London crowd were we always consider them different to the Northern crowd.
6: Like Leeds,
10: playing for Leeds at that time. So it was the frozen North. You know, they used to have a joke, apparently, you know, once the London teams were passing by Watford, you know, that was it. They used to leave the hearts behind some of them, you know, because they were a bit, the frozen North was different with them. But definitely happened more in London. I'd say our lads, we all had a bit of the gear, you know, like it was, but there was a really steady crowd in Leeds, actually.
6: Yeah.
10: Like, there wasn't many the high livers, really.
6: It wasn't competitive, the gear. And was the gear in the cars, would that be competitive in any way? Kind of like, I got this.
10: Well, don't forget, you see, footballers didn't earn that much money in those days, Jared. I mean, if you had a car, I had a modest car. Most lads had modest cars.
6: Yeah.
10: That's what you could afford. It wasn't like the big money today. But we had the lapels, you know, and the suits and that.
6: Yeah,
10: but nothing like, I mean, I don't remember going out much, for example, at that particular time. I mean, none of the Leeds lads did, because you're playing football and that's your living. But I was aware of it, all right, you know, and especially the music. I was especially very, very aware of the music.
6: Yeah.
10: It was some really good acts compared to, like, my time in early, like, I like music, the early 50s, you had Eddie Fisher and Frank Sinatra. All the American singers and a few English singers and Irish singers. But that was it. Then the Beatles came along and the Beatles took over the world, as we know, along with the other groups as well, who were very, very good at the time. So they got rid of all my favourites, like Eddie Fisher and Perry Como and all them.
6: Yeah.
10: Elvis came along.
6: And would you have gone to see the Beatles? Like, would you have been out watching those new wave of English bands?
10: I wouldn't be out, Ger, but certainly be watching them on the television, listening to them on the radio. I thought it was brilliant, you know, and when it was a bit sad to lose some of the older crooners, you know, older crooners. But there was some...
6: And they all made comebacks, didn't they?
10: Eventually, yeah. Once the rock and roll era went off the boil a bit... Then they came back again. Sinatra, for example, was unbelievable.
6: Yeah,
10: and you know, sold the stuff as well because there was a market for it. But initially, all the young kids around the '60s never had any money before. You know, in the '50s, it was pretty. There wasn't much going around. I mean, in England, they were still getting over the war. When I went to England in 1956, they say they were still getting over the war in that. And then by the '60s, they were more affluent in
6: there was confidence.
10: But confidence and a bit of money.
6: Yeah.
10: You know, they were able to spend money. They didn't have any money. When I went to England first, it was rationing, for example. You know, it was pretty, pretty austere place at that particular time.
6: I read a brilliant piece about the history of the League of Ireland, and it's around about that time when people start getting more money that they actually start drinking more in Ireland and they stop going to League of Ireland games. There's like a clear correlation that I can't remember who wrote it now, but I'll dig it out and I'll tweet it for people. And I wondered, were football attendances...
10: I think it was more television, actually, Ger.
6: Sure,
10: yeah. I was brought up in the League of Ireland. My father was manager of Drumcondra, which was one of the leading sides at that time in the North City. And I used to go down the country with him to matches and that when I was only 9 and 10. So I was brought up in the League of Ireland and the big matches, especially Rovers, Drumcondra. Drumcondra were a good team. But there was no television in those days, Ger. Like when the television started, obviously people were able to watch it and they were able to compare even the conditions and the grounds compared to League of Ireland. Before that, they didn't know any different. And it was more local. Everything was more local in those days, so there were bigger crowds. But once the television came in, and then people could afford to go over to Manchester and Liverpool and all the various things that we've seen over the years, which is very, very bad, was very, very bad for the League of Ireland.
6: Yeah.
10: Very bad.
6: Specifically,
10: I was there when the big crowds were there.
6: Well, there was one. You mentioned Rovers from Condor. There was one Rovers from Condor game where it was apparently the first all tickets game in Irish football history, and a bunch of people surged in.
10: Well, that wasn't unusual, Jerry.
6: And they had to cancel that game. Apparently,
10: I think that was after my time. I mean, my time was late '40s, early '50s. I went away in 1956, so I lost contact with it a lot. But definitely before. When I was a kid, I used to know all the English players, all the great players. I never saw them play.
6: Yeah.
10: A lot of them. I never saw play. I saw some of them play. And when I went to England, I was very curious about, you know, Tom Finney and Stanley Matthews and Mannion and Carter. These are all players that most people wouldn't remember. And I never got any satisfactory answers, even with Don Revie. I said to Don Revie, Wolf Mannion, what was he like? Oh, he was a great player. I didn't, like, if somebody asked me now, I'd bore you to death. If you asked me about so-and-so player, I'd tell you why he was good and why he was great.
6: And what type of player he was.
10: And what type of player he was. And I never got the answers to that. Even with Tommy Docherty, I met Tommy Docherty one time, and Tommy Docherty played right half to the great Tom Finney for years, you know. And I said to Tom, what, Tom Finney, what was he like? Who would you have? Because it was Matthews or Finney. Who would you have, Matthews or Finney? And he said, oh, I'd have Tom every time. Actually, people who played with Stan would take Stan.
6: Yeah.
10: People who played with Tom played. They said, oh, no, I'd take Tom all the time. I said, what was he like? And he said he was a great player. And I still couldn't get Tom. I wanted to know why, why he was a great player. And then Jimmy Armfield was manager of Leeds after, and I asked him about Matthews Finney, you know?
6: Yeah.
10: He said, I'd go from Stan. He said, if you're looking for a right winger, specialised right winger, he said, I'd go for Stan. All-round player, I'd go for Tom. But the people who played with Stan say Stan.
6: Yeah.
10: And that's normal, you know, because you're playing with them every week, you know. But I saw that, I did see those two play. Matthews was old when I saw him play. Saw him a few exhibition matches. Didn't see much of Finney. Saw a bit of him. They were sensational players, Jared.
6: Yeah.
10: You know, they were sensational players.
6: The power of your imagination to dream of what those players were like. How important was that in making you fall in love with the game?
10: Oh, totally. Totally. I mean, my heroes were in the League of Ireland as well, because my father was manager of drums, so I was going with drums down the country. Benny Henderson and Desi Glynn and Peter Keogh, like, I could nearly name the team now.
6: Yeah.
10: My cousin Christy Giles played for them. Kit Lawler, who was a terrific player. Desi Glynn, he was my idol. And I was actually in the coach room when I wouldn't say a word. I was very quiet. But they were my heroes. But obviously, the other English teams, I was always a Manchester United supporter, because Jackie Carey played for Manchester United and was one of the greatest Irish players. You don't hear of him now. He captained the Irish team. We used to go to Dunedin to see him. He was our man. So we then were attached to Manchester United.
6: Yeah.
10: I mean, Johnny Carey won Football of the Year, second ever Football of the Year. Matthews won it in 48, and Carey won it in 49. And he was a brilliant, great player. Yeah. So we all followed Manchester United. So I always wanted to be a Manchester United supporter.
6: Yeah.
10: But the team that won the Cup in 1948, Jimmy Delaney was a lad, came to Cork and played. Sam Pearson, Rowley, Mitten, a lot of them I never even saw play. Didn't see him play.
6: Yeah.
10: Most of the great English players of that time. But the only time we'd see them, they used to come to Ireland at the end of the season, Ger.
6: For friendlies.
10: Well, they were getting a few quid. And also, there was rationing in England that time. They could go home with a load of stuff.
6: Right.
10: And they used to come over and play in what was exhibition matches. And that's the only chance we got to see them. And not all of them, you know, only some of them. But loads of them I never saw play. Jackie Milburn, for example.
6: Yeah.
10: But never saw them play.
6: It's obviously a totally different world for kids now who are growing up watching football, because, so tonight, for example, Dortmund and Liverpool are playing, and the kids know every single Dortmund player. They know the subs in the Dortmund team, and they've watched them play because they're all on YouTube. Right.
10: And the support in the teams. Liverpool, personally, you see it like now, not so much now because Liverpool have gone off the boys. Man U in the last few years. Liverpool, they go over to matches, Ger, as well. Like the kids, it's great for them. But television, I mean, you could stay in every night of the week.
6: Yeah.
10: You can watch the match. You can see Italian football, Spanish football. It's not just domestic football, which is great.
6: Yeah, because generally people say watching too much television is really bad. But I think if you're a football lover and
10: you can't get enough of it.
6: Yeah,
10: I know. If I'd had an opportunity when I was a kid, I'd have been watching television all the time.
6: Would it have ruined your football career?
10: I know. Well, it would have. You would be playing anyway.
6: Yeah,
10: you know, like it's,
6: that's the
10: it's
6: thing.
10: It's television.
6: Isn't it?
10: I mean, don't forget, I came from a working class area and crowded house. And like most of my pals, right out you go.
6: Yeah.
10: Out you go on the street. So you're playing football from morning to night. And there was no problem. That's what we wanted to do anyway.
6: Yeah.
10: So I dare say we'd still be playing the football on the street and then watching the television at night time or the certain matches.
6: Yeah.
10: But you got to know the players. But I could tell you loads and loads of players, like Jackie Milburn, Roy Bentley, all these were players way before your time and most listeners' time. I never saw them play. My curiosity was... To this day, I would talk about old players who really knew them, like Don Revie.
6: Yeah,
10: Don Revie played with these guys and played against them. You know, I never got the answers. Never. And these were the great players of my time, you know?
6: Yeah, it's amazing that the power that still that they have over people's imagination, maybe that is a little bit lost in the information age.
10: Well, no, I think it's still there. I think people still idolise the players. I don't think it stopped them.
6: I guess now you see Neymar as a 15-year-old and you get to see Messi as a,
10: maybe spoiled a bit. But I think to be fair to kids, they appreciate them, you know?
6: Yeah.
10: I'd have loved to see Messi playing when I was a kid, when you had Stanley Matthews and you had Tom Finney. But again, no television. But I think it's great for the kids today. They can learn from them as well. Not easy, but they can learn from them.
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6: What is going on here?
7: Welcome, welcome, welcome. Welcome along to the shadliest segment on Irish radio. It's the scintillating, it's the stupefying, it's the splendido, no holes barred, crappy quiz. Every Friday, we pit three of Team Off the Ball up against each other in a quiz of sporting factoids at the end of the week. Allow me to welcome today's contestants. Our first contestant today is still riding high after Robbie Henshaw played well for Ireland last weekend. It's the first good thing to happen to Athlone in about 40 years, and he's not about to live this down. Give it up for Adrian, who's your daddy, Barry?
8: We ran Gary Castleclough in the championship last year, and that's probably that's as good as it gets. But yeah, at low, I'm flying the flag high. Form of his life, I don't think it's an exaggeration. He's playing unbelievably well.
9: How can he be in the form of his life if, when you think back to the greatest performance any Irish team has ever produced, how did he perform that day? Does that mean that performance could have been even better if Robbie Henshaw had been in the form of his life back then?
8: Well, what you're talking about is, I'm not saying it wasn't in great form at that time, but what you're talking about is a one-off performance. I'm not talking about the experience of watching Johnny come lately struggle, like yourself, Nathan, and just tune in when the international come around. And actually, sometimes not even tune in. You just be watching an old sort of bang average Premier League team who aren't even going to make the top four, I'm assuming, when the Ireland game was on. But generally, he's been playing very well for...
9: Apologise for working on the weekend, Adrian. I know it's not something you're familiar with.
8: Just saying, your preferences are what they are.
7: We have a culture war breaking out here on the crappy quiz, football versus rugby, and hopefully it gets determined as this quiz rages on. Our next contestant today is sporting his very Ballyhawness haircut for a very, very Ballyhawness man. It's Nathan Nate Dog Murphy. You're very welcome.
9: That's it. Didn't put much effort into that, did he?
7: That's all there is. Well, I had a different intro written, and once I saw the haircut, I was like, that's all there is.
9: Okay,
7: let the haircut do the talking.
9: Thanks, yeah. I'm delighted with it.
7: First rule of commentary is let the pictures breathe, and we're going to do that today. We're going to let the pictures breathe, and it is a very impressive haircut, I'm not going to lie, considering everything you were up against, a home haircut, and you've got a future in this, whoever did the job.
9: My wife, she'll be delighted with your compliments on, as always.
7: Did you is it a two on the sides? Is that technically it?
9: I don't know. You see, it wasn't a proper hair cutting razor that was used. It was a beard trimming razor. So
10: how did you get the headphones on over all the hair products you have in your hair?
9: Wow. Well, Tommy,
8: getting them off is the issue.
9: Do you want me to send you some? Because that ain't the Tommy Rooney I see on Instagram every weekend.

0: Hey.
1: Our last contestant today was gifted a free point 2 weeks ago by Jojo on Sound, and last week was screwed over by Jojo on Sound, who did not play the rapid fire ticker, so there was all the time in the world for him to completely bottle the rapid fire round. Back for another fumble with glory. It is the Meath Hillbilly, Tommy Rooney.
0: Hi lads, just on that, going back to last week's quiz, there's a couple of comments that came in on last week's YouTube.
2: Reading YouTube comments out there, are we? I'll give you a few more YouTube comments, Tommy.
0: I'll start off with Cam, 6511. Nathan is the real king of Badly Harness. Fair enough. We'll move on to Putri Dog. I do a better job than this Jojo fella. Jojo, that's pretty harsh, but you better not hit the buzzer wrong this time. 710710. Tommy said Nathan's first question was easy, but didn't know the answer. Bluffer. This game is all about bluffing, 710. Tim Cotter says, get Nate Dog, Gilroy, Tommy, and who's the daddy? Who's your daddy next week on the show? So, you know, that's work. But this is the reason I'm reading these comments out. Aidan Larkin pointed out, and this one's got 4 likes. A 2-point swing on the questions asked after the timer in the rapid fire round went. Tommy, you were robbed.
3: That's got 4 likes, meaning that, like,
2: to your point, but sure. It's the same as any sport. Like, if the whistle was blown in 70 minutes, Mayo would have about 6 All-Irelands now.
0: But see, the issue isn't with the whistle, it's with the man chairing it. It's with the fella who's sitting in with the big red mic in front of him. There's an agenda going on here, all.
1: I was just about to say that I actually preferred the thuggish, successful Meath psyche rather than this pathetic, looking for excuses, Meath psyche, which has infiltrated every element of your county's being. Yeah. And we're seeing it manifest in the crappy quiz.
2: It's really no wonder Andy McIndy hasn't given you the call, is it, with this sort of bitching and whining and moaning. Imagine Tommy in the Meath squad. Andy, look at this on the Meath message board. They said Tommy should be starting at full four, but he got 4 likes. Out of here.
3: Gemma Rooney there.
1: That's it. Yeah. Thankfully, it's 3-1. Overruled is the official decision this morning. As ever, the format is the classic crappy quiz with a series of questions on different themes. Then onto the slip and slide, the trivia, which is the rapid fire round. You can podcast the crappy quiz on the OTB Sports app. You can give us 5 out of 5, even if that doesn't represent your actual opinion on other apps. And please send any questions you have via Twitter DM. Round 1 is the boring questions round. Never multiple choice. Question 1 for you, Adrian. Scottish rugby is on a high after stuffing England in Twickenham last Saturday, but can you tell me which current Scotland player is the only one in their top 10 most capped players?
0: Ooh, oh, for a second, I thought this was for Nathan when I was going to give out.
2: Why?
0: Because you'd get it.
2: Oh, wow, geez, that is a dig and a half.
1: Would football man beat Adrian at his own sport? This is your special subject, Adrian.
2: Yeah, you just pointed that out.
3: All times cap Scottish players, definitely. Yeah.
2: You once watched a 14 game involving a Scottish team. You're mad into it.
0: It's not a trick question, Adrian. That's how you should approach this.
3: Gonna go with Stuart Hogg.
1: Boom, correct. Stuart Hogg is correct.
2: That's the easiest bloody question there's ever been.
0: Come on, Adrian, well done. Who's your daddy?
3: My first point in about a month, Nathan, get over it.
2: Give me, what were the alternatives? Johnny Gray.
3: No, wouldn't be Johnny Gray, Jesus.
1: Seventh on the all-time list, Stuart Hogg. Well done, Adrian, I'm delighted for you. Nathan, name the youngest Golden Boot winner in Premier League history.
2: Michael Owen.
1: These are too easy. Too easy. This could be the easiest boring questions round of all time. Very, very quick there off the buzzer for Nathan. 2 from 2,
2: no
1: lads.
2: No point overthinking it.
1: Tommy, only 3 artists not from the United States have played the Super Bowl halftime show in the last 10 years. The Weeknd is one. Can you name either of the other 2?
0: I was going to say, like, you've given 2 easy questions to the lads. And you've hit me with a tough one here. But it has to be Shakira.
1: Correct. We are 3 from 3. Well done. This is it. This is a happy version of the crappy quiz where there's going to be less complaining because everybody's just going to score full points.
3: Great. Well done, Tommy. Great answer. Well done, Nathan.
2: What was that question again?
1: Well done, everyone. Name somebody not from the United States who has performed in the Super Bowl halftime show in the last 10 years. Round 2.
0: I'll be honest. I nearly lost that one with Blind Rage and then I went, take a breather, relax. Coldplay. So maybe I should just relax here. Maybe I should just take a... take a breather and just try and get through the quiz.
1: Coldplay was the other alternative that you could have gone for, which also would have scored you the point. Round two is the Vive la France round, ahead of Ireland's clash with the French this weekend. This round will remind us of the sporting prowess of France. These questions you'll find are a little tougher. Question two for you, Adrian. Riders from which country outside of France have racked up the most Tour de France wins?
3: Oof. I mean, the most overall Tour de France wins.
1: General classification.
2: Yellow jersey.
3: Yeah. Well, it could be Spain.
0: Could be.
1: That is certainly a country.
2: Stop trying to tempt Jojo into hitting the buzzer. So claim that wasn't your answer.
0: Adrian deserves one, in fairness. He deserves one.
3: Obviously, the Brits have dominated over the last few years, but it's probably not them overall. Could be the Italians.
1: Also a country.
2: Come on.
1: Come on, we're going to have to push you for an answer here. This is ridiculous.
3: I'm going to go with, I think, Indurain and his own won about 47 of them. So I'm going to go with Spain.
1: No. Good thinking, though. If you thought of Eddie Merckx, he probably would have got it. Belgium is the answer.
3: I never would have got Belgium, to be honest.
0: Good luck.
1: Question two for you, Nathan. Only one French tennis player has won a Grand Slam since Amélie Mauresmo won two majors in 2006. This also came in the women's section of the tournament. Who is it?
0: Oh.
4: Oh. So, I'm presuming Mary Pierce was before Amélie Mauresmo?
3: I was watching Pointless the other day, right? And this, so I'm Nathan, I'm buying you a bit of time here. A question came on, and the person who was answering it cycled through 15 answers that had nothing to do with the question at all, just to prove how much he knew. Guess who the first name that came into my head was?
2: Somebody who knows a lot.
3: You.
2: Give me the question again.
1: Only one French tennis player has won a Grand Slam since Amélie Mauresmo won two of them in 2006. So who is the most recent French Grand Slam player? And it isn't Mauresmo.
0: That's exactly who he is. I can just picture Colin Bogue screaming at the screen here.
2: Boom. Marion Bartoli.
1: Way. Well done.
0: Well done.
1: It's a good answer. Wimbledon 2013.
3: Marion Bartoli. You know, it's not Mary Pierce if you thought you were getting there.
2: No. Do you know, it's not how I got the final answer. Do you know how I was watching Question of Sport last Friday and a similar-ish question came up. And I just remember they mentioned Amélie Mauresmo, but I'm fairly sure someone said Mary Pierce won it before Amélie Mauresmo. Otherwise I would have gone for Mary Pierce.
0: Who were the captains now on Question of Sport?
2: Still the same. I just started watching it. It's nice Friday.
3: Family entertainment.
2: Sit down with the lads.
3: Tough offers. Yeah,
2: but they're finishing up. This is the last series, as far as I know.
0: Is Sue still presenting?
2: This is Sue's last series.
0: Right.
3: It's too. No, lads. Production of it is too slick now. It's not.
2: Yeah.
3: It looks like a big sort of sterile studio. It's too slick.
2: Well, they have to sit 2 meters apart, so it is a big sterile studio.
3: I mean, it's exactly what they want.
2: Like. Exactly.
0: You never know. The BBC could be on the lookout for a new quiz.
2: They have their new Sue Barker.
1: Yeah, that's definitely going to happen. Question two for you, Tommy. I'm sure like Tufnell and Dawson are watching this, trying to get their answers for next week's quiz as well. Good afternoon to you both. Question two for you, Tommy. Name the last French footballer to finish in the top three in the Ballon d'Or vote. He's also the most recent top three finisher in the FIFA equivalent.
0: Right.
3: Ooh.
0: This is kind of... Yeah, this is a messy one. Damn.
3: This is a messy one.
0: Could you give it to me one more time? Because I feel like there's a quirk in the question that I got to hear it one more time.
1: Name the last French footballer to finish in the top three in the Ballon d'Or.
3: There's a quirk in there somewhere.
1: Gold, silver or bronze winner.
2: The main quirk being you don't know the answer.
0: Thierry Henry.
1: No, it's not Thierry Henry.
0: It's not Zidane, is it?
1: No.
4: Paul Pogba?
0: All right.
1: No,
3: Mbappe?
4: Mbappe.
1: Antoine Griezmann.
0: Griezmann.
1: Zidane is the last Ballon d'Or winner from France, right. But Griezmann is the last one to finish in the top three.
0: And was Henri ever in the mix? No.
1: Henri finished second, I think, to Zidane.
0: Yeah.
1: He definitely finished second one of the years.
0: So I would have been wrong anyway if Griezmann hadn't been.
4: Oh, no, you were definitely wrong.
1: You're wrong 100%, yeah. We move on. You're on 1 point. Adrian, you're on 1 point. Nathan, you're on 2 points. As we move on to round three, which is the very memorable red cards round. After Peter O'Mahony sending off in Cardiff, this round will test your knowledge of other famous red cards. We'll give you a famous game, and all you got to do is tell me who got sent off. Adrian, who got sent off in a quarterfinal of the 2010 World Cup?
3: Nigel de Jong.
1: No, you rushed in there.
0: It was England, was it in England?
4: Wayne Rooney.
0: It wasn't England, was it?
4: No, no. It was 2004 European Championship.
3: Yeah. I wouldn't give away all your thoughts here, lads. This is a...
0: But it's over, you got it wrong.
4: 2006.
3: No, but there's more similar questions to come, no?
1: You actually could have given me two answers. The main one is Luis Suarez. His handball against Ghana was in the 2010 World Cup quarterfinal. Also, Felipe Melo got sent off for Brazil in a quarterfinal. If you had somehow given me that, yeah, you would have also got the point. You might have given you 2 points for that. Nathan, who got sent off in the 2004 Munster hurling final?
0: Okay, let's call a timer here.
3: Yeah, timer, come on.
0: You know, the radio's going to go off.
4: Obviously, somebody
3: unknown.
1: These are all famous red cards. But come the on, very we don't have time for
0: come on, stop giving him hints. He either knows it or he doesn't.
4: Yeah. Donoghue?
0: Doesn't know it. No.
1: No, it's not Donoghue.
3: Lansby County.
0: John Milan.
1: It's John Milan.
4: I was going to say John Milan, and then I was thinking, nah, it's too long ago.
1: Tommy, big opportunity for you to draw level with Nathan here.
0: Massive, massive chance.
1: Who got sent off in the 1995 All-Ireland football final?
0: It's a 14-yard free. Why am I getting any Charlie Redmond?
1: Well, I see, I thought they were all easy. That's
3: that
1: the thing.
3: I thought that last one was...
1: I thought they were all easy.
3: Sorry, hang on a second. Any arbiter of all that's right would know straight away those last two questions were infinitely easy. Easier than that question I got asked.
1: The 2010 World Cup is remembered for Ghana's tears and nothing else.
3: Yeah. John Milan saying I loves me county is an iconic cultural moment in this country. Charlie Redmond staying on the pitch after he got sent off is an iconic cultural moment in this country. Luis Suarez is not on that level. I'm sorry.
0: You got screwed.
4: Luis Suarez is more iconic than both of them.
1: It's true. Luis Suarez is the easiest one there. Tommy was two when the Charlie Redmond thing happened. And I said the John Milan thing was actually the toughest question there.
4: Thanks.
1: Because no, it's more the interview that's famous than the red card.
3: Yeah. But you know, we can all the red card because of the interview.
0: We can all picture that. I can see round four. Not feel that.
1: Round four is the fun free magic number round. So if you're new to this, contestants get 3 points for getting the number exactly right. And if no one manages that, the nearest contestant who doesn't go bust gets 2 points. And then the second closest gets 1 point as well. So I'm going to say that we can only accept the answer that's written on your paper. I'm also going to have to ask for your pens once the music ends. So if you don't mind, give us the following number. The number of career goals Zlatan Ibrahimovic has now scored after his latest milestone.
0: Jeez.
1: Plus the number of Super Bowl rings now won by Tom Brady. Plus the squad number Phil Foden wears at Manchester City. Plus the number of times Ireland have been shown a red card in the Six Nations. Your 30 seconds expire when Sinatra sings Bright Shiny Beads.
0: Oh, Jesus.
3: What was the first question?
1: How many goals has Zlatan scored at club level? He reached a big milestone this week. How many goals has he now scored at club level? The number of Super Bowl rings Tom Brady has now earned. The squad number Phil Foden wears at City. And the number of red cards Ireland have been shown in Six Nations history. Pens down. Please. Adrian?
3: 233.
1: Nathan?
4: I've come way. What was I thinking? 556.
1: Five, five, six. Tommy?
0: Well, I just want to be clear that the answer before Zlatan's goals is 52. Whoa. And I went with
3: no, give your answer.
1: Give us the number.
0: 4-5-2.
1: Nathan, you're going to be kicking yourself. It's 5-5-5.
2: Ah!
1: Nathan went one over. 555. And Nathan went 556.
0: Oh, my God.
1: That would have been one of the best 3-pointers ever. Would have been the
2: best. Has Zlatan not got 501 goals?
3: No.
1: Oh, because he scored twice the other night. I just have it down as 500. Oh,
0: you're a disgrace, Owen. You are a disgrace.
2: One of the greatest 2 minutes in a row he's done this. All time.
1: Let's
0: just check this now. Come on. I don't know if that's true. That was a Hail Mary from Nathan.
1: Oh, I'm sorry. 556 is bang on the money. Zlatan Ibrahimovic continues to defy the aging process as the 39-year-old striker scored a 501st goals of his career. I apologize, Nathan.
2: That is one of the great answers.
3: Owen is VAR, by the way. He's the human embodiment of VAR. He's just your whirly goal from the halfway line. He spoiled it.
0: Well done, Nathan. Very well done.
1: He arrives at the right decision eventually. So Zlatan's got 501 goals now in his club career.
2: I was
1: career.
2: Starting to doubt myself because I was thinking 501 goals. If you divide that by 20 seasons, there's an awful lot of goals a season. But yes, clearly he's done that.
1: Tom Brady's got 7 Super Bowl rings. Phil Foden wears 47.
0: Yeah. 44. That's where it was at.
1: Well, Ireland have only one red card in Six Nations history, which brings the total to 5-5-6, which gives Nathan a score of 5 points.
3: Did you have all those correct, Nathan?
0: Does it? It does, yeah.
3: So, and you doubted yourself. You doubted yourself there at some point.
2: No, I doubted myself about the... I was like... I knew I'd seen that he'd got 501 goals, but then I was thinking... 501 goals, a hell of a lot of club goals. But,
0: did he just call it like...
2: He's an old over? Man.
1: My apologies. Nathan, you're on 5. Tommy, you're on 2. Adrian, you're on 1. And we're on to the final. Our winner tonight will be decided in the round that separates the men from the boys, the Paul McGraths from the Paul Mescals. It's the No Theme in particular, ridiculously easy rapid-fire round. The score you get in this round will be added to your score in the previous round, and there will be 40 seconds for everyone to answer from the same set of questions. We're going to start with Nathan, then on to Tommy, then on to Adrian, and if you get a question correct, I'll keep asking you questions until you get one wrong, at which point you get deducted 1 point.
3: Can I just make one request before we start on?
5: Here we go.
3: So, because he's so far ahead, what you're going to see here is stalling, right? He's going to go
0: 100%.
3: And he's going to, because he's so far ahead.
2: As everybody does every week when they're thinking of the answer.
3: So I'm only asking one thing. That's rapid fire. Can we rapidly fire through them?
0: Yes, rapid fire. You got through the questions last week, Owen, and you gave us 2 after the timer, so Nathan could rob me.
2: Let's get through all the questions today, Jojo.
0: Get through it. Come on. Come on, Owen.
1: Thank you for your contributions. We will do all of that. Nathan, you ready?
0: You put together a great quiz so far.
1: Thank you, Tommy, actually.
0: Don't let yourself down here, man.
1: God, we might actually leave that timer just rolling a little bit at the end. Nathan Murphy, your 40 seconds starts now. What Australian team has Rob Kearney signed up to play for?
2: Western Force.
1: Correct. And what club does Antoine Dupont play for?
2: Blues.
1: Correct. In what year did Tipperary last win a Hurling All-Ireland?
2: 2017.
1: No, 2019. Denis Shapovalov plays what sport, Tommy?
0: Jesus, tennis.
1: Correct. What was the last club Sam Allardyce managed before West Brom?
0: Stoke.
1: No, Everton. Liverpool signed Ben Davis from which club last week, Adrian?
3: Luton.
1: No, Preston. Hull City played their football in what division, Nathan?
2: League One.
1: Correct. Xavi is managing a club in which country at the moment? Correct. 8-2-0. Nathan does it again. Let's play the music for Nathan.
2: Play that funky music.
3: I deserved it, to be fair. I haven't got that.
2: Is this new music?
0: If I had gotten Sam Allardyce, if I just got Big Sam, I'd
1: have
0: got
1: you. Could have been a very different outlook. The floor is yours, Nathan. Say whatever you like in victory.
2: I'm champ.
0: Jesus.
2: Apparently there were some quizzes at the start of the year that I wasn't involved in. They are null and void, I think. It's fair.
3: It's like
2: having an All-Ireland football championship and Dublin not being involved is the same.
0: One final point. I get a bit of stick for complaining on this quiz, but if Nathan hadn't correctly complained about the quizmaster's misappropriation of numbers in the numbers round, he would not have won this quiz. So you have to. You have to complain. You have to question everything.
2: Well, I didn't complain. I pointed out that he was wrong. There's a difference. You're just bitching
0: and
2: moaning.
0: You could have kept your mouth shut. You could have said,
2: why would I do that when I knew I was right?
0: I don't know.
2: Just get the answers
0: the
2: right, Tommy.
0: Of the quiz.
2: Get the answers right.
3: Mr. Pointless over here.
2: You know, turn up. When are we getting Gilroy in?
0: I turn up every week. I turn up every week.
1: Next week. We will have him back next week for a heavyweight clash, and we look forward to that. So join us then next week. Congratulations once again to Nathan Murphy.
2: Thank you all.
1: Adrian,
2: well done, Jojo. Good job.
1: We'll see you next week.
3: Chris Bond.
5: Oh, you're kidding me.
2: September.
5: Kyle Lafferty.
3: Are you joking me?
5: Is that right?
2: I know. Is that right?
5: Anybody else?
6: Leash.
3: Like, that is one of the most stupid questions.
5: Darius Vassell. Seriously, you all need to just stay quiet. This is getting really annoying doing this quiz.
2: What is going on here?
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1: It is me, Megan Scully, and I'm joined by Phil Egan and Danny Mullins. How are you getting on?
2: Good now, and you, yeah. Thanks for having me on.
1: Thank you. Well, more importantly, I say thank you as well for bringing Mila. I can see you there. Bring her into the shot there. She's there beside you. Hi, Mila. We were just talking about dogs. Hello. Now, Phil, are you happy?
3: Ah, what a dog.
1: Isn't she gorgeous?
3: Definitely just. You could definitely sneak her into the office.
1: Oh, she Danny, you do sneak her into quite a lot of places.
2: She does. She has her, there's an alarm in the car going off, but that's our little house here, so I'll get. If you want to go in there, Mila. Go in there and sleep in that.
1: Isn't that perfect?
3: That's class, yeah.
1: I was saying, I hope, I would love if we could have gotten you into the studio and you could have brought her, but next time, Danny, we'll get you in here. But look, just tell us now, because obviously, we were just saying, like, you know, we've been up early for this show, but tell us about what your days look like as a jockey.
2: Yeah, it's quite busy at the moment, you know, it's into the winter season. I'd be up at about, you know, 6:30, give or take, every morning out, and I'm in Willie Mullins's here at the moment, and this morning before we start working Willie's, I was in my mother Mag's Mullins's to ride a horse work, and then once I come over here, I'm sitting on a few. I'll leave here and go and ride a few more horses, maybe in the Curra and school one in Dunninga as well. That'll bring me up to about 12:30, 1 o'clock in the day, and I've no racing this afternoon, so I'll go do a little bit in the gym later in the week. It might be just a yoga session just to stretch out and get ready for the weekend's racing, but you know, every day it's pretty much all go.
1: So like we say then, if there is a day, like for argument's sake, there is racing on later, so after you ride out all these horses, not just in your own county, you're going from county to county, you could be off to a racetrack then for a couple more races.
2: Yeah, definitely. You know, I could, you know, ride 5-6 horses in the morning, get the paper, go through the form, and ride another 4 or 5 races that afternoon. You know, this time of the year, I'm lucky enough being to go through the form, and ride another 4 or 5 races that afternoon. You know, this time of the year, I'm lucky enough being based in Kilkenny. Most of the racing is on the East Coast, where in the summertime, if you're heading to the West Coast, you know, Sligo's, Galway's, Killarney's, they're long days, but it's nearly a better lifestyle for a jump jockey in the winter.
1: Yeah, you're closer to home. I just want to go back for maybe those who aren't as familiar with horse racing. 16 was it, Danny, you'd your first winner in Leopardstown with my girl Sophie and Jim Bulger.
2: Yes, that day I'll never forget it. 18th of May, Leopardstown, 7 furlongs, drawn in stall 7. I could walk you the whole way through that race, and I got to beat Mick Kinnan that day, and it mightn't have meant much to him, but it was unbelievable to me. You know, he's a childhood hero, would have ridden all the top flat races all around the world, and for me to go out and beat him, it was just a day I'll never forget.
1: Absolutely phenomenal. So 16 as well, you're just like so young. Like, do you think maybe when you're 16 were you more fearless because you're just that, you know, when you're young and you're a teenager, it's kind of like, ah, look, I'll just go out here and see what happens.
2: Yeah, I suppose, you know, you think, oh, this is going to be easy, and you'll just belt away and everything is going to happen. Where, you know, once you've been through the mill of horse racing, you realise that you take nothing for granted, and you realise you appreciate the good days as well, and there'll probably be more days where you're getting beat than winning.
1: Now, Danny, of course, we know you're from the Mullins family, the dynasty that is like the core of Irish horse racing. But you, show jumping you started out in, wasn't it?
2: Yeah, I would have had ponies as a young fella. I would have done a bit of hunting and, you know, pony club, the standard, you know, path through for any young fella with a pony. And then I got to ride some very good show, I got to ride some very good show jumping ponies as well. And I won 2 championships in the RDS, which was fantastic. And
1: I actually think I remember you winning the 12-2s 1 year, because that used to be a huge, so in the RDS horse show, the 12-2s is like the basically the smallest ponies, and like the jumps, the track is unbelievable, and we used to all like
2: in the pony racing world. And started my apprenticeship with Jim Bulger, and the rest has blossomed from there.
3: What was the conversation like with the career guidance in school when you said this is the way I'm going?
2: I don't think they really understood. You know, I think it was maybe like the land of make-believe that those things are... You can't make a career out of riding horses. You know, horses is maybe a hobby, but for me, I was lucky enough that I grew up in a family and had those around me who had been through the game before and knew everything about it. So I had a lot of...

0: support in maybe the people around me in the back team, even as a young fella. And, you know, it's not easy, but if you're willing to work, you know, you choose your heart in life. It's hard to do nothing or it's hard to do something, but if you want to guide yourself in the right way, put in the work, anything is possible.
1: And obviously for you, like, it's all worked out and it's working out so well. Like, you've just, the amount of grade one winners you've had as well, and you're lucky to, you know, some incredible rides as well. I did look back though a bit on some of your injuries, Danny, and like, I just find sometimes you talk to jockeys and when you list out the injuries, I'm going, it's actually hard to believe. But what I did read about you and I thought was quite interesting, you said recovery can give you unbelievable determination.
0: It can, you know, I suppose, like, mental health is a big thing now, where I find, you know, day-to-day life for me is fine, you know, I'm doing what I love, where you need to kind of look within yourself on the days you're sitting at home on the couch watching racing, the horses you could have ridden, and, you know, what you're missing, that can be tough. And, you know, you have to really set yourself up to get through the rehab right, and, you know, put in everything you can, that when you're going back on a horse, that your body is in better shape than it was the day before you were injured. And, you know, every time I bounce off the ground, thankfully I'm getting back up again, and hopefully I can continue to put in the hard work, you know, physically, to keep myself there, and, you know, mentally I'll keep going for as long as I can.
1: You talk there about falling off horses, like, Phil, I don't know if you have much experience in horse riding, or
2: No.
1: Like, even just like growing up, I can remember my first fall off a pony when I was about, what, I'd say like 5 or 6 or something, and of course, right, I was like crying and really sad, and my dad was like, you know, you have to fall off at least 20 times before you become a good jockey. So after that, I remember I used to count my falls, like, okay, I'm getting there. But as you said, like, because there is actually a way to fall if you can. But like, Danny, you're falling, like if you fall, like, you're at serious speed.
0: Yeah, it's fair speed, you know, and probably the impact of hitting the ground is never really the worst. It's the horse coming behind you, probably 500 kilo animal at between 30 and 40 miles an hour with 4 hooves coming at you on the ground. That's where the damage will be done. But horses are a very intelligent animal. You know, they'll naturally and instinctively try and avoid you on the ground.
1: Yeah.
0: And, you know, riders as well, if they can, they will dodge each other on the ground, because they know what it's like to have the shoe on the other foot. And, you know, we do the best we can and try avoid each other as much as we can each day.
2: I'm interested, you said about the yoga. When did you start doing yoga?
0: I started doing yoga probably in my early 20s, you know, as you're doing plenty of strength work in the gym, you know, obviously your body's got to be strong to ride the horse, but by the time you're basically getting splatted off the ground, the more your muscles can move, the more you can absorb in that impact, and it just loosens the tension that can maybe be put into the bones, and you can curl up easier and even, you know, recover better from those bumps and bangs if your body is moving well enough.
2: And did somebody suggest it to you? Like, how did you get into it? Or, like, somebody obviously starts it, because I don't know when yoga became a thing for jockeys, and it's something we obviously see, it's quite prominent in most sports now, and the benefits of it.
0: Yeah, it wasn't really a fashionable thing. It might have been something, you know, my girlfriend was doing or something at the time, and I thought there's probably something in that can help me perform better. And I'd say jockeys are probably ones that don't really buy into things as much, where I like to be proactive and try new things and see what can work for me. And, you know, I just found, especially at my height, I knew I needed to be more supple just to be able to withstand, you know, the rough and tumble of being a jockey. And it's definitely stood to me, you know, doing all that extra work in the early years, you know, as you're going through your career, it definitely stands you a lot more on the back end.
1: Now, Danny, if racing horses wasn't enough, racing cars as well. So was it last weekend you were involved in the ICCR race classes for Fiestas?
0: Yes, the Siltec 6 hour up in Mondello. It's an unbelievable buzz. You know, what, 25 Fiestas, all the same power out on the track together. And yeah, it's like motorsport wasn't something that I was into or didn't really know much about it when I was young, but I suppose with connections through horse racing, I've met so many people and I got offered the opportunities to start driving some cars. And you know, it's adrenaline as well, speed, and you know, the circuit racing is fantastic. That it's similar to a race. There, you're going down to corners, competing with each other, and just a fantastic buzz for me. You know, I'm doing it at a low level, but you find great humility in something new where you're just no good at it and you're really trying your best to keep up and compete.
1: It's just phenomenal, isn't it? Do you then find yoga actually difficult? Because if you're like, you love horse racing, you love racing cars, so obviously you love speed, adrenaline. So then do you actually find it hard then to maybe switch off to yoga?
0: It can be kind of hard to say, right, I'm going to do this, but you know, I don't really know many people that really jump for joy when they're saying they're going to do a hard gym session as well. It's the benefit afterwards that really gives you the kick, and you know, you feel great and your body relaxes and even your mind chills out a little bit. I don't know if I buy into the namaste part of it, but I probably should. But I know physically I feel great after doing it, and that's what keeps me coming back for more.
1: Yeah, it's just, yeah, it's so busy. I find actually quite hard to switch off yoga. That's because I find I'm quite high energy and I find I go into yoga class and I'm like, oh, I actually have to relax here and try, you know, tune into my body. Danny, before we let you go, I want to talk about Punchestown. Tell us, what have you got going on?
0: Yeah, Punchestown, the beautiful thing about, for people that are thinking about going to Punchestown as well, you can actually get down right up close to the last fence and experience, like, they are like the top end of steeplechasing, and the speed that they'll be coming down there over, it's a fantastic day out if you want to go down and enjoy it all, you know, and the likes of Cheltenham and those places are fantastic meetings, but you don't really get to see as much. You nearly can feel it in Punchestown, which is a great thing about the race course.
1: I love that sound. That was actually, we did a debate here, I think a couple of months ago now when I was on the show, and it was like, what are your favourite kind of sporting sounds? And mine is the sound of horses galloping on the track. Because you can feel it as well. You can hear it and you can feel it. It's just, oh, it gets me excited.
2: Smell.
0: That's definitely it. You know, even a blind man can go and stand near a track and feel the ground shake. Like that's something, an unbelievable experience in life, and I'm lucky to be a part of it.
1: Absolutely. Well, look, Danny Mullins, it's been such a pleasure, and thank you so much, because I know you're riding out this morning, you have to get back out again now. I know Mila's getting excited there now because she can hear all the horses. You're literally coming to us live from Willie Mullins' yard, so thank you so much for taking the time.
0: Not a bother, thank you for having me on.
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4: 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That's absolutely shocking. 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I mean, it's a game of football we've all come to see. We haven't come to see the Muppets.
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